0: finished yesterday at the lowest level in about 3 weeks, and things are falling, particularly given we do have a lot of energy-heavy names in this market. Let's bring Hartmut Issel, who's the head of APAC Equities and Credit at UBS Wealth Management. Hartmut, great to have you with us. And it's at the time of year where we start looking at what the second half of 2026 might bring, right? Do you expect this really impressive, exuberant level of AI investment and the rally to continue?
1: Yeah, well, if I start at the top, right, basically the end demand, right? We look at anybody's cloud revenues, whether it's, by the way, hyperscalers in the US or whether it's in China, right, they're all accelerating, right? So am I worried about demand for AI-related services? No, not really that concerned about it at all, actually, right, because of the acceleration. Then the discussion, of course, that happens is what about within the tech space, right? What about semiconductors versus hyperscalers? Semiconductors is also clear, right? They had a very, very strong performance. At the same time, nobody's really going to cut their capex either, right? So we have actually in two steps recently taken the weight in our selections a bit down for semiconductors. That doesn't mean we're going out of it. In fact, we're slightly overweight still, so that's fine. For the second half, yeah, there may be a bit more rotation, but we'll watch it very carefully. But again, overall, the demand for AI, there's absolutely no sign of any let up.
0: What are some of the big risks that you see then?
1: I don't actually see that many risks, right, because we're looking at every company, especially also outside tech, right? Take our own company, take, you know, other financial companies, take healthcare, take travel agencies. Everybody is looking into how they best utilize AI. So that's really not so much the risk in my view, right? What you could see here and there, maybe towards the end of the year, etc., right, the hyperscalers, they have really, really ramped up a lot their capex spending, and some investors are worried about it, right? That this flattens a bit out without actually coming down, it flattens a bit out, and then we see, but again, more of a rotation rather than everything coming down. This is how we'd look at it for the second half.
0: Do you worry about the geopolitical risks anymore? Because it looks like certainly crude markets and even policymakers are starting to assume that the inflation woes being created by the energy crisis are now a thing of the past.
1: Yes, I would agree with that. It has always been our base case, right? The timing has taken a bit longer than everybody thought, including us. But generally speaking, that it goes this way, right? That the U.S. has a midterm election coming up early November. And of course, you need to see what, for, on your voter side, right? What the oil prices or the fuel prices are doing. And also for the Iranian side, right? So high oil prices is one thing. If you cannot ship them out, you're not actually generating revenues that you also need, right? So that ultimately, right, it's not an even path, but that ultimately both sides have an interest to bring this to a settlement, which now seems to be the case, is probably not that surprising. And should, you know, there's also therefore no reason to say, oh, you know, geopolitics, we need to be very, very risk averse here.
0: Where do you expect to see the further upside in Asia? You said ex-Japan, China is perhaps, you know, one where there's a bit more opportunity in terms of having less of a rally in the tech space. But where do you see things being spread geographically?
1: Yeah. I mean, for our region, yes, you're right. China, especially also the tech side, actually semiconductors, like in the U.S., right, they have actually also done well. The hyperscalers, the bigger market caps, not so much. That could also be, the shoe could be a bit on the other foot also in the second half. And then, as you rightly said, there are other drivers, right, beyond AI. So value ups is something that always comes to our minds, to my mind, right? So we have these programs running in Japan. We have them, of course, here in where I sit, in Singapore, we have them in Korea. And recently, that's also interesting, we had actually a call with the stock exchange representatives from Indonesia, and even they were talking about, yeah, maybe we're looking at value up. So this is something that spreads, and especially APEC specific, right? We like this driver as well because it helps the stock markets to go up. We're seeing the evidence already.
0: What about the currency impact? Do you see a meaningful impact for the Japanese markets, for the Korean markets, with the weakness, particularly in the yen?
1: No. Well, actually, if you put it on the stock market side, it's actually not so bad, right? If the currencies, let's say in those cases where it applies right now, a bit on the weaker side, actually for exporters, that's not a bad thing. But currencies in general, if I look across also our region, right, and we have a bit of a different view. Right, the market has also very recently told us we're looking at two Fed hikes here, and given also the geopolitics that we mentioned, and therefore energy prices, some other factors, we don't think the Fed actually needs to really, really hike, or certainly not this year and next year. Actually, we see it almost on the other foot again. We wouldn't be surprised if it even comes down to some extent, right? So then you have a bit of upside here, single digit upside maybe for several of the APEC currencies.
0: Where do you see upside for currencies? Because at the moment, things are looking pretty dicey, particularly across the EM space.
1: Maybe let me pick one here where we see upside. I give you a number, 650. That's our forecast over 12 months then for the CNY, for example. I mean, the PBOC is more or less already, they have loosened and eased for a long period now, right? How much more can you go? And on the other side, right, and then also the exports, right, is also clearly the valve, right? If you have that strong export, the valve that usually also closes it a bit is a currency strength. And if then, as we believe, ultimately the Fed goes, so the other side of the currency pair goes a bit softer, that's where, for example, in this currency, in this particular case, have the upside.
0: What do you see in terms of some of the valuations that we're seeing, right? Because at the same time, we're also looking ahead to potentially a lot more fundraising within the AI space. We've obviously got the SpaceX IPO behind us now, but there's several other companies as well as other secondary fundraising rounds that we might see. Is a risk of investor fatigue and liquidity shrinkage, if you will, a little bit higher as we head into the second half?
1: That is very good, very, very valid question. What we have observed is that many investors, they look at it in absolute levels. Right? So how much money comes into the market, fair enough, you can use it as a first indication. But what you actually need to look at, how much money is in there, right? So what's my market cap, etc. Actually, on these levels, even though the absolute numbers, they do also historically not look low, I'm not saying that, but in terms of market cap, where now the market cap is, or you know, money also in the market, it's not actually that high. I think we have a 0.3%, right? So actually, compared to previous cases where it became an issue, is actually a lot lower. So probably not a main issue. And then, as long as the Fed also doesn't, you know, give us a real cycle in terms of going up, that's usually when the multiples fall. We don't see that.
0: Hartmut, always great to chat with you. Hartmut Issel, head of APAC Equities and Credit at UBS Wealth Management. Sherry.
2: And take a look at how we're trading in the Korean session, because we're seeing the KOSPI falling more than 5%. It's now activated a sidecar to halt KOSPI program selling. The Korea Exchange really seeing all of this volatility, activating its sidecar to slow algorithmic and index arbitrage trading during sharp market moves. The next level that we're watching is perhaps at 8%, where we could see a 20-minute trading halt. All to do with this huge sell-off that we're saw in the overnight session on Wall Street, especially around the Philadelphia Semiconductor Index, which lagged about 6%. We had also news that Apple is considering Chinese memory suppliers. Of course, that would have a big impact for the South Korean giant Samsung Electronics, SK Hynix, both falling more than 6%. This is Bloomberg.

0: look at the more successful economies in the region, the key to their success is continuity. But the way our constitution is written, it actually encourages a lack of continuity. And that's a problem. The term for local government is 3 years. When I first became a congressman, it takes you a few months to learn the business and to make your connections, to network, etc. If, for example, you are not particularly favored in the majority, passing a law in a year and a half, is not that easy to do. After about a year and a half, you already hear that there's somebody in your district beginning to campaign and is going to oppose you in the next election. So you have to go back to your district to take care of that. And how much work do you get done?
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3: Earnings season is underway. We're going to get some key reports.
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6: Guys, buckle up.
5: Jobs Day, and Bloomberg has the report under surveillance.
7: Things have started to pick up in this economy based on the jobs number.
8: But there is a lot of concern about why the labor market is not keeping pace with what we're seeing right now in the AI space.
5: This Thursday, Jonathan, Lisa, Anne Marie, and Mike will bring you crucial data and expert analysis at terminal speed.
9: The unsaid thing is that we're basically at full employment.
7: Apparently the labor market right now, not a problem.
5: The June Jobs Report, Thursday on Bloomberg.
10: Breaking news, the U.S. SEC is said to be looking into Susquehanna's allegations that unknown insider traders made $100 million on the options bets. This is according to people speaking to Bloomberg, saying that this was ahead of a recent Chinese regulatory crackdown on cross-border brokerages. Susquehanna went public with its claims in a lawsuit on Monday, and the U.S. SEC now is examining the trades described in the market-making firm's complaint. And Susquehanna saying that it's lost more than $70 million as counterparty of most of the alleged insider trades. Right, we'll get you more on this story. But Heidi, the SEC now looking into Susquehanna's allegations at the moment.
11: Yeah, we'll get some more details, hopefully, as it comes to us. But, Jerry, Bloomberg Economics taking a look at the broader economic outlook, given elements such as the AI build-out, sky-high equity valuations, a ceasefire in Iran, all of this adding to an improved global economic outlook. And resultingly, it sees global growth coming in at 3% for 2026, fourth quarter inflation at 4.5%. But that picture would change if there's a major re-escalation of fighting in the Middle East. Let's get more from one of the authors of that report, Chris Kennedy, joining us from Washington. And we see a third day of declines for oil prices. We're almost normalized, essentially, to sort of pre-war levels. Markets are certainly essentially trading as though we're not going to go back to those levels of volatility. Is that the assumption that economists can make too?
12: I mean, that is the key assumption here. So we're definitely in a world where physical oil is, again, very available on the global market, and oil prices reflect that, both current physical trade and then near-term futures trade, so around $70 a barrel. Whether that can be sustained, I think, depends on the next few weeks. What we're seeing is that traffic is continuing to flow through the Strait of Hormuz, getting those barrels out of the Persian Gulf. And the U.S. is continuing to export substantial amounts of oil, other economies as well. Some of that's going to pull back soon. We're going to see, you know, we're seeing inventories in the U.S. in particular continue to drop. Those emergency reserves are going to run out. But if things stay where they are, we can expect that oil prices will normalize about where they were, about where they are right now, which is close to where they were pre-war.
10: So how long will it take to feed through into the inflation data and growth?
12: Yeah, so at Bloomberg Economics, we've projected that most of the world has likely seen peak inflation in May. We're still waiting for data to come in. But that represents a pretty significant shift from our projections back in March. Right now, if oil prices stay where they are, I think you had it on the graphic, we're expecting inflation to come in between not 3 and not 4 percentage points lower than what we had previously expected. That's assuming $70 per barrel of oil holds. Now, of course, if the price of oil jumps again because of renewed tensions in the Strait of Hormuz, that could change.
11: The other element that, you know, we sort of haven't spoken about for a while with the fixation on the supply side is the demand, right? Lower inflation in China and Japan specifically. How does that play into the broader assessment?
12: Yeah, so when it comes to China, of course, I think we're still trying to figure out on the oil side what has really happened, because China's demand for oil did drop considerably once the war began. Some of that is clearly they were building up inventories. They paused some of that. You know, they maybe engaged in some pretty aggressive demand control and release of commercial inventories. Japan's a slightly different story. We have better information. And of course, Japan was hit pretty hard by rising prices. So we might have seen a little bit more aggressive reduction in demand, or demand destruction, as it's called in the commodities industry, than perhaps we expected. But, you know, we do see that our projections are that both countries are going to see a boost in growth as a result of this lower projection of oil prices. In the case of Japan, we're expecting about a 0.2 percentage point increase in growth projections compared to what our baseline was in March. In China, it's closer to about 0.15%.
10: Chris Kennedy, economic statecraft lead at Bloomberg Economics. Now, here in Japan, Prime Minister Sanae Takaichi has started her trip to India. She's on a 3-day trip, including a summit with Narendra Modi, as the two countries try to reduce their dependence on China. For more economy and government, reporter Yoshiaki Nohara joins us now. Yoshi, I mean, we know that a lot of these critical sectors are on the table for discussion with their Indian counterparts. But given both countries' reliance on China when it comes to critical minerals, and of course, the relationship also frayed between Tokyo and Beijing, how much is at stake in these conversations with India?
13: So Takaichi has emphasized that how it's getting increasingly important to have a healthy and strong relationship with India. And that is because, as you mentioned, just Sherry, that, you know, everybody knows that Japan's relationship with China has been strained due to her remarks on Taiwan. And that is why, you know, she needs to try hard to force a stronger relationship with India and talk about how they can cooperate on the critical things such as critical minerals and semiconductors, leading to the stronger the economic security partnership.
10: Tell us a little bit more about those potential economic cooperation projects and what concrete results we could get out of this summit.
13: You know, obviously, the hardest part, of these all these talks they are likely to have is the how they make it, you know, substantial in terms of actually relieving their reducing their reliance on China, which is not easy at all, especially about rare earth. It's not going to happen overnight. And you know, if they can do it, they would have already done it a long time ago. So it's likely to be more of a, you know, strong language to be announced, but when it comes to actual content and the power of those resolutions, I think they are not going to be as promising as those, you know, languages would suggest.
10: Bloomberg Economy and Government reporter Yoshiaki Nohara there. We have more ahead on the Asia trade. This is Bloomberg.

0: o'clock to the minute geopolitical news whenever and wherever it happens. I'm Anne-Marie Hordern in Beijing, China, and this is Bloomberg.
1: Welcome to the world of decentralized finance. 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

0: Join me each week on Wall Street Week for stories of capitalism from business, markets, economics, tech, and climate. More than what you need to know, it's what you need to think about.
1: Nissan CEO says Chinese carmakers are setting many of the industry's future standards with their technological advances. Ivan Espinosa also told Bloomberg that despite the weak yen making Japanese-built vehicles cheaper, Nissan remains committed to producing vehicles in the U.S.
2: We will continue the strategy that we have set in the U.S., which is building cars in the U.S. We have two very large manufacturing sites, one in Smyrna, Tennessee, the other in Canton, Mississippi. And we will continue doing that. So to give you some numbers, last year, January, around 45% of our product mix was built in the U.S. The rest was imported from either Japan or Mexico. And we closed the year with 60% of our product mix being built in the U.S. And we will continue doing that because it makes sense. With the current context in which we're living, it does make sense to continue investing in the U.S. and continue bringing more cars into North America.
3: Given the current tariff environment, I believe for every auto produced in Mexico, it's about $2,000 or $3,000 more. What are you doing with that? How much is being passed on to the consumer, and how much are you just absorbing?
2: Well, we have a very aggressive cost reduction program, which we started, a year ago when I took over the company, and we are focusing a lot on the products that are built in Mexico because they are cost competitive, but it's true. They are currently tariffed 25%, which is it's making part of the lineup that we're bringing from Mexico difficult to sell. So we have a very strong cost reduction program on those vehicles because we do see an opportunity. You know, looking at the pressure that the U.S. market has today in terms of affordability, we see that potentially some of the buyers could be moving into these type of vehicles. So we are working very strongly on making them more competitive so we can probably take advantage of that if you can.
4: Ivan, can we wrap it up by talking about China?
2: Sure.
4: How difficult is it to compete with Chinese auto manufacturers?
2: Well, China is a world of its own, I would say. It's a very unique ecosystem.
4: What makes it unique?
2: I think the technology speed, costs, they're moving at a very different speed than the rest of the world. And for me, it's important to remain present in China because I believe a lot of the future standards of the industry are being set by some of the Chinese players today. Again, in terms of speed, in terms of costs and in terms of technology. So for me, the role of China is twofold. One is, of course, continuing to produce and sell cars in China because we have over 15 million users of Nissan products in that country. So we owe them product that is competitive and that is attractive for them. But at the same time, it's a place where you can learn a lot and you can start exporting some of the methods, some of the processes and new ways of working that we have discovered.
4: Can you give us an example? What can we learn from what they've done at an industry right now that they seem to be dominating?
2: Well, one of the things is when you look at the products in China today, almost 80% of the products that are offered have autonomous technology embedded. And customers are now not considering to buy a car if you don't offer some level of autonomous technology. So this is just an example of what can happen and what we can imagine coming out from this unique ecosystem that they have.
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5: And

0: Next week on Leaders with me, Francine Lacroix. I speak to Rafael Nadal, the tennis star, about how he stayed competitive despite injury.
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4: Take a look at what we're watching just about half an hour into the start of trading here in Asia. Quite a bit of downside there. The Nikkei 225 down by just about 1.7%. That sell-off in the US overnight, particularly when it comes to the chip stocks, has not really assisted sentiment at all. We're also gauging really some of the conversations around what the Fed expectations are given Kevin Warsh's commentary on inflation overnight. Korea in particular, we're still down by just close to 6%. The exchange activating its sidecar mechanism to halt, because Korea's program is selling there as we see that volatility to the downside gripping this market. And even in Australia, which is sort of that energy-heavy market with oil holding losses for a third day, we're seeing more moderated losses of about 0.5%. That market is sitting, Sherry, at the lowest in about 3 weeks.
5: Yeah, and we continue to watch the tech sell-off that started overnight, right, Heidi, and especially as we continue to see this huge hype around artificial intelligence, all of the investments, the fundraising that goes around it. Our next guest leads startup investments at the venture capital arm of MUFG, which manages more than $650 million in assets and has over 50 active portfolio companies. Joining us now from the IVS 2026 conference in Kyoto is MUFG innovation partner CIO Takashi Sano. Takashi, really good to have you with us, especially as we continue to see these exuberance around artificial intelligence. Everybody seems to want to invest in AI. How do you differentiate from what the hype is and a real durable AI business?
6: Yep, thank you so much. The AI is adapting into a lot of enterprise operation now already, including our group. And what's really different from the old one and probably the hype is really adoption. And AI itself is just, well, we can simply call it just a technology, but how you can utilize this technology into the operation and workflow is really different. So up until the operation and workflow, into the enterprise, and that is really real, and which is not easy to kind of replace once they adopt it.
5: So how is it changing the kinds of startups that you're looking at? Is it changing the innovation landscape when it comes to some of the opportunities that you're presented these days?
6: The opportunity of, first of all, startup investment opportunity has been not drastically changed, but because of the AI, a lot of startups, even it's not necessarily AI startup, but adapting the AI into the startup is creating nearly different level of value creation, and which eventually transform into a lot of different society, for instance, or industry transformation, such as in case of Japan, for instance, we have a lot of problem in the small business owner succession, and this can transform even with AI. So this kind of new, interesting, unique opportunity, so the social problem is driven, and this opportunity is coming up.
5: What's been interesting about Japan is that we have a lot of great engineering talent, and yet we haven't seen necessarily many of these unicorn startups that have become global leaders. Where do you think that gap is?
6: The gap is, first of all, the biggest gap is still the capital, and that's which I believe we still need to play a lot. But the capital, the absolute number of capital in Japan is still limited compared to the places like United States naturally, but or even like India or kind of places where, let's say, similar GDP is. So, but this capital is now, the quality of this capital started changing, which is, of course, domestic capital is important, but at the same time, global investors started looking at Japanese startup or Japanese technology as a market. And this capital could potentially bring great Japanese talent into the global leader.
5: And we do have an administration here in Japan that seems much more focused when it comes to public-private partnerships and really investing in these strategic sectors like artificial intelligence and chips. How much are you seeing that actually translate on the ground with the support that some of these businesses are getting?
6: It's already transforming drastically, and the now current prime minister and also its government moves really fast than I think ever before, and the startup is now adapting into those changes, and we see a lot in the adoption, and also like government procurement is also changed by this regime. So I think it's very, very positive move going forward.
5: What about the culture here in Japan? You have talked before about bringing the Silicon Valley mindset into Japan. Do you think that's starting to happen, and where do you see more changes could be implemented?
6: Yep. I think definitely like a cultural change has started happening, but it's not simply just follow the Silicon Valley way. I think we started trying to find out our own way, so Japanese way. So some of those Silicon Valley culture is really good, but at the same time, we are totally different. We are different culture, different environment. So bringing good pieces, which is more innovative, open-minded, diversity about the Silicon Valley ecosystem. System, but at the same time, we have precise, dense community for engineering and so on. And that part is something we are kind of merging now into together, which becomes the really like a unique opportunity, even looking globally.
5: Yeah, where else are you seeing those opportunities? Because MUFG, of course, invests not only in Japan, but operates also in the U.S., Southeast Asia, India, I understand. Where are the bright spots right now?
6: Thank you so much. We invest globally, and we all places you mentioned is very important. But what's unique about Japan is we have a lot of social problems to be solved now. And this problem is not new, but because of the AI innovation and a lot of adoption into the social problem for this technology, then we started seeing very unique opportunity in Japan. Not like Silicon Valley startup is not easily able to come up to here to play around, but Japanese startup, Japanese founder can play with this leveraging AI technologies. So we are very, very bullish about Japan, US, India.

0: Southeast Asia as well as a group. So then we learn, we will find new learnings from those regions, and then we concentrate into the center again. Then we run and then reinvest, improve the operation. So I think being at a global firm, and then this is something what we are trying to do. Then also it's how we are acting is able to adapt many, many different places or countries.
1: Takashi-san, really good to talk to you, CIO at the MUFG Innovation Partners. We have more ahead from the IBS Summit as well. This is Bloomberg.

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1: Humanoids are particularly interesting for many reasons. One is that they can actually go into regular everyday environments, which were designed for humans. The other reason from the machine learning perspective is that humanoids have the shape of humans. Mm. So perhaps we can learn from humans doing different tasks and transfer that onto humanoids.
0: Don't miss Bloomberg Tech Asia every month.
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0: Well, Bloomberg's also saying that Meta is developing plans for a cloud infrastructure business to sell its excess AI capacity and models. This will put it in direct competition with Amazon Web Services, Microsoft Azure, Google Cloud as well. Bloomberg Intelligence saying Meta's cloud pivot could signal a longer road for AI agents. Our global head of technology research, Mandeep Singh, joins us now from New York. So how impactful is this potential strategic direction that we're seeing from Meta?
1: I mean, it is a big pivot. And, you know, for a while we were debating, you know, what is it that Meta is spending their CapEx on? And clearly their top line growth justified this CapEx spend. But now we know that, you know, whatever model they were developing, it feels like there is a longer road to AI agent products, that those kind of offerings using their own model. And so they're following the SpaceX league in terms of, you know, renting the spare compute and generating revenue because we are in a supply constrained environment. And to my mind, this is not very encouraging. If you look at, you know, Meta's own model development and what it means for that. But if it's short term, then it's a good source of revenue. And we know it can generate up to $50 to $20 billion per gigawatt in revenue just by renting compute.
0: There's a lot of complexities to this business model, right? Is this part of, I guess, an eagerness to show investors some return on the enormous amount of AI investment?
1: Yeah, I mean, look at the stock reaction today. The stock closed up, you know, 8-9%. And so if the stock is going up, then they can say, you know, going forward, they expect to raise the CapEx by another 30-40% for next year. But if the stock is under pressure, then it becomes a harder story to sell in terms of, you know, raising CapEx. So I think investors definitely like that aspect of generating some ROI. If you don't have an agentic product right now, at least show some ROI by renting compute, which is what SpaceX did during their IPO. Overnight, they became a cloud computing company. But, you know, the margins for this business are not going to be like what Meta is used to with their ad business. So it's going to be dilutive to the margins. And if they're thinking about building this long term, it's going to take, you know, 10 plus years before they can have 30% plus margins on

0: cloud business.
1: I'm wondering how hypothetical this is, right? Because in the investment call in May, Mark Zuckerberg did say it was on the table, but he said that, you know, it wasn't necessarily a priority because he thinks that as a company, they have a use for that compute. It's obviously also the strategy that they're going to hoard as much as they can and work out how to use it later, right? So is this more hypothetical, or are they really looking to now carve out a portion of that for the business?
0: Yeah, I think right now every hyperscaler is in the mode where they want to get as much capacity as they can, build it, whatever they could, rent it from NeoCloud. So the surprising element here is, Meta is renting compute capacity from NeoCloud vendors like CoreWeave and Nebius, and now they in turn are renting their own compute. And that's where, you know, you could bring in that circular aspect of why they're doing it, with NeoClouds when they have so much compute to rent themselves. But to my mind, if they are able to develop a model, a frontier model like Anthropic and OpenAI, then all that compute can be used. The problem right now is their MuSpark model is not comparable to the leading models from other labs. And until that happens, they may not have the best possible use of their own compute internally. And that's why they're renting this out.
2: Intelligence Global Head of Technology Research Mandeep Singh there, and staying with compute and AI infrastructure, our next guest leads GMI Cloud, a U.S.-based data center operator that recently announced plans to build so-called AI factories in Japan and Taiwan. It's one of several players, including Amazon and Microsoft, trying to set up data centers around Asia. Joining us now from the IVS 2026 conference is Alex Ye, founder and CEO at GMI Cloud. Alex, it's really good to have you with us, but as I said, I mean, this is a crowded space already. So what gives you the competitive advantage?
3: I think the key is building the entire ecosystem, right? It's not AI Factory is part of the product line, right? AI Factory is a foundation that builds the large scale GPU infrastructure. However, NeoCloud or AI native cloud is building an entire ecosystem, starting from the large scale GPU infrastructure from H100s all the way to GB300s to Vera Rubins. That is the foundation. And then we have model services, or Jensen calls it token factories, right? I've seen a tremendous growth on that. Just on the last 3 months, we've grown 6,000% just on that product line alone. And we're also adding new solutions such as Agent Box, which is a agent infrastructure that can have massive inference, and as well as agent infrastructure that sits on top of this Agent Box ecosystem, right? So in the end, it's really about ecosystem, because customers need not just GPU infrastructure, but they need open source models, they need closed source models, they need GPUs, as well as they need CPUs, VMs, to support all the AI applications in the future.
2: I mean, we're seeing this on and off tech sell-off consistently in the last few weeks, given the concerns about oversupply of, say, data centers, GPUs. Tell us a little bit more about what exactly your customers want to see and where the demand is.
3: Yeah, there's not a demand issue whatsoever. I think it's proven in the last 3 years. We've grown, the slowest we've grown is 3x. Last year was 8x. This year is 10x. I think the world's moving towards not just pre-training, but post-training as well as inferencing. In the last 6 months, our customer base has shifted from mostly training focused to probably more than half are now inferencing, and that speed is continue to increase. But however, that is not to say that the training time is over. However, with more inferencing, with more data that's being generated, new solutions, new data, that's going to get feedback to the training clusters to train large and new foundation model that's even smarter, right? So I think in the future, it will be a multi-demand world where you would have training, you would have inference, and this is is just on a high level of structure, right? You also have very subdomain vertical AI solutions. You would have multimodal directions, but of course they all fall under the training and inference category, but there's multiple threads that are increasing at an increasing speed at this moment.
2: So let's talk a little bit about what you're doing here in Japan, because you're now starting this $12 billion sovereign AI infrastructure initiative. Explain to us exactly what sovereign AI is referring to in a practical context. Are we talking about data security, veering away from U.S. cloud providers? What exactly is the edge that you bring?
3: Yes, that's right. So I started the first AI factory in Taiwan. That is a $500 million investment that actually are starting this summer, right? It's in a couple of days, it will be online, starting to be online. And we actually doubled down to build phase three and phase four. That will be a double of that investment in Taiwan. Additionally, what you mentioned in Japan, this is a even a larger scale, 10x scale, even more of investments into Japan. And AI factory, so sovereign, what that means is, if you think about what AI factory and sovereign means, we're building the AI of internet. Just think about internet, right? And you don't want someone to control the internet on the other's hands, right? Imagine someone switch off your Wi-Fi, right? You don't want to give that control to someone else, and you want to have that under your own control, right? So whether it's data, you don't want that data flow outside of your border, right? Or that entire power, the switch, right? Which is the data center, right? Where the data is hosted,
2: right?
3: You want to have that domestically, so. Yeah, so
2: continue.
3: It's a data and a power issue that you want to have it domestically as to sending that outwards to someone else that controls your destiny. So I think that's what sovereign means. It's taking control back.
2: What about the hardware that will go inside this AI factory in Japan? Do you have more details for us? And when you see the landscape right now of chips, you're a close partner of NVIDIA, but at the same time, we're seeing hyperscalers make their own custom chips. How do you see this space evolving?
3: Look, I think it's, I think we had this argument back in the days. It's like, oh, iPhone and edge device is going to be really strong. Therefore, the cloud spend is going to go down. But that's actually not true. If you look at, what's happening today, the stronger the ASICs are, GPUs demand is going to increase. It's just, separation of work and optimization, right? Some are really good for a particular purpose. However, GPU is, general computing, right? General accelerated computing. And that is going to increase. So I would say ASIC will continue to increase the total demand of the entire pie, right? And so GPU demand is going to continue, which has been true. And also
2: right.
3: All our capacities are mostly sold out, and we're building more capacity in 27, 28, and 29, which is the AI factory in Japan is doing, right? We're building all the way to 2030, and we see demand is multi-year demand instead of just like, hey, we want this this year. We don't know anything about next year, but it's more a multi-year that extends beyond, you know, 2029, even 2030.
2: Alex, super quickly, we're running out of time. You're coming from a cryptocurrency business into AI infrastructure. Are we seeing a repeat of history when it comes to these investment cycles, infrastructure buildouts, and what lessons have you learned?
3: Look, I think the cycle is very, very different, right? Currently, the utilization is at 98% our capacities, and these are not, again, to your last question, these are not a single-year contracts, but these are multi-year, even 5 years, and the data center is even 10 years contracts. So we do see that demands are continuing to increase. And to your first question, right? People are using repurposing training to inferencing. You can see that with Meta, right? They're offloading some of their older generation of GPUs to inferencing. And we're seeing every single cluster set we have, we're seeing 3-4 customers chasing us for that capacity. And so this is really an exciting time. And so this, I would say this is very different from the dot-com era, right, of basically building dark fiber, but no one is using it. However, all the GPUs are tapped out, right? And we're continuing to increase and build more.
2: Alex, we've run out of time. Great speaking to you, Alex. Yes, CEO at GMI Cloud. We have more ahead. This is Bloomberg.

0: case you missed it on The Pulse.
1: It's a $75 billion IPO, the largest in history. I think it presages the beginning of a pretty sizable wave of IPOs, which we're excited about. I also think it shows you that the capital markets, led by the U.S. capital markets, but the global capital markets are demonstrating a willingness to finance this AI infrastructure build and this build in space, which is quite exciting.
0: Don't miss The Pulse, live every weekday.
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1: Most of its value, running and becoming effectively an insurance holding company. 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
9: This is Bloomberg Television. The multi-trillion dollar industry. We'll show you what's happening in ETFs like no one else. ETF IQ. 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
10: This is my kitchen table and also my filing system. Over much of the past three decades, I've been an investor. The highest calling of mankind, I've often thought, was private equity. And then I started interviewing.
11: Well, I watch your interview because I know how to do some interviews.
10: I've learned in doing my interviews how leaders make it to the top.
12: I asked him how much he wanted. He said $250. I said, fine. I didn't negotiate with him. I did no due diligence.
10: I have something I'd like to sell and how they stay there. You don't feel inadequate now because being only the second wealthiest man in the world. Is that right? In 2015, Nick Skowronski started a small company designed to help people with their foreign currency exchanges. Today, that company is Revolut. It is the most valuable pre-IPO company in all of Europe. I had a chance recently in Washington, D.C. to sit down with Nick Skowronski to talk about his amazing story, how he grew a very small company into such a giant financial behemoth. Let's talk about Revolut, because it's a company that's based in UK, focus more on Europe than the United States, and we'll get to that in a moment, but Let's talk about what it does. For the American audience, for example, what is Revolut? What does it actually do?
13: Well, Revolut is a digital bank, so we provide global banking services for people in more than 40 countries. So everything is packed into one simple app. So you can do your banking, you can do wealth management, stock trading, CFDs, bonds, crypto, you can borrow money, and you also have lifestyle services. For example, you can get yourself eSIM, you can book a lounge, you can book a hotel, and so on. So everything is in one app for your financial services.
10: Do you have a partner to start it with?
13: I actually started alone. I built a product, I hired a team. And then one of my first CTO that I hired, so later made him, I think it was 2017, 2018, I made him a co-founder as well, because it was easier for him to kind of, recruit engineers if he had title co-founder.
10: So you start the company, and the mission you had was to enable people to do what that they couldn't do. What was your purpose in starting the company?
13: So I was a trader back then, and then I'm very quick in calculating numbers in my head. And then every time when I went abroad or when I sent money, I could instantly calculate, okay, I lost here $10, $50, and so on. And my initial idea was to build a product, a simple app with a card attached to it that allows you to spend money anywhere in the world at interbank rate. So saving effectively $50 to $70 on every $1,000 that you spend.
10: In other words, you weren't trying to convert people's currency. You were letting them have a card that would enable them to buy something in whatever currency they wanted?
13: Yeah, so it's both, right? You can pre-exchange currency, or you can buy directly from your existing currency.
10: So normally, throughout Europe, when you go to Europe, you see everywhere currency exchange places, and they always charge a fee. I don't remember what it is, 6%, 7%. So you decided to start a currency trade exchange business without charging a fee?
13: Well, you can call it currency exchange business, yes, at interbank rate without charging a fee, correct.
10: You didn't go out and build a physical bank. You did it all online, is that right?
13: Exactly, yeah.
10: So how did you get people to know about this service? Did you start advertising online?
13: Funny thing, we didn't spend any single marketing for the first 5 to 7 years of being in operation. So it was all word of mouth. So I remember when I finally launched the product, it was summer 2015, and I physically, you know, was selling my product to friends, family, even people I don't know.
10: Okay, so if I go to London today and I say, here's $10 and I want to exchange it on a regular place, but I would get back pounds minus about a 6-7%, 8% fee.
13: Correct.
10: So if I went on your service, what would I get back? Would I get back everything with essentially no fee?
13: Exactly. Yeah.
10: Okay. Then you make the money in effect on the float because you're getting paid by somebody, and then you kind of can invest that money, and then you don't have to pay somebody for a while. Is that how you make the money?
13: So every time when you spend with a card, merchant effectively pays 2 to 3%, yeah.
10: Okay.
13: But that's not a customer paying, but rather a business itself. But I want to be clear, that was initial product in 2015. Now, especially for US customers, we are fully kind of licensed digital bank providing all kinds of services.
10: You have a European banking license now, is that right?
13: So we have European banking license, so we are regulated by European Central Bank. We have UK banking license regulated by PRA. And then we also have multiple other licenses, for example, Mexico, Colombia, Peru, so on.
10: And you're now applying for a U.S. banking license?
13: Correct, yes.
10: How long does it take to get a U.S. banking license?
13: Right now it should take, I would say, up to 12 months. But again, it depends. So official target is 4 months, but then there are multiple steps involved. It can be longer.
10: Are you confident that you can get a banking license in the United States? You think you'll get it?
13: I think it's obviously much easier for us, given new administration, plus that we have so many other banking licenses, plus we have a banking license in UK now. So for us, it became much easier compared to 2 years ago.
10: Do you have a credit card business as well?
13: Yeah, we have credit cards in several markets, yes.
10: And you have credit cards and debit cards?
13: We have debit cards in every single market, and then credit cards, I think, in 5 or 6 markets. So in Europe, we have 20% penetration, so 1 out of 5 adults in Europe, right, they use Revolut cards. And then in certain markets, we have a much higher penetration. For example, in Ireland, we have 4 out of 5 adults using Revolut.
10: So younger people seem to like things that are called cryptocurrencies. Are you involved in cryptocurrencies? Do you trade cryptocurrencies or make markets for people?
13: So as a business, we have a pretty large cryptocurrency business. I think we are the largest. We have the largest crypto business in Europe with our volumes. Yeah. Personally, I don't speculate crypto, but I use it sometimes, you know, for transfers.
10: So in the United States, what do you hope to be able to do with your banking license if you get it? What is the market gap that you think you can fill that maybe others aren't doing?
13: So basically, I mentioned already our retail business. So it's one simple app where you can do everything what you need for your financial life. And then second direction, we also provide Revolut business accounts for businesses. And again, it's end-to-end services that you need to run your business. So payments, banking, credit will come as well, wealth management or treasury, we call it treasury, and then acquiring as well. So for example, right now, if I'm an American company, I'll need to set up, say, Stripe for acquiring, then JP Morgan for my business banking, then, you know, something else for payouts, something else for payroll. So we provide all the services in one product.
10: Well, if you conquer the U.S. the way you've conquered the U.K. and Europe, is China next, or you're not going to focus on that?
13: Asia, we're definitely focusing. So spending a lot of time studying Asia. And then, as I said, we applied for multiple banking licenses in Asia as well. And then some of them we got already. And then China is on the list as well. You know, one day I hope we can set up a business there.
10: Now, some people have written that your bank, Revolut, is worth $75 billion. Have you ever thought of taking your organization public?
13: Well, the way I think about it, we kind of will be ready probably in 2 years' time. But then again, depends on how good the market is.
10: Since you don't have an IPO, how do people who work for you make some money? Do you make a market for people to sell their shares internally?
13: Yeah, so we do secondaries every 1 or 2 years when people can sell a certain portion of their stocks to external investors.
10: So you've done secondary sales for your employees. Yeah. So employees can then get some liquidity. Do you expect before you go public you'll do any more of those, or are you just going to wait till you go public before you liquefy any more stock?
13: Yeah, I think so. We might do secondaries as well before we do IPO, because we do it every 1 or 2 years. So we might do secondaries as well.
10: All right. Well, if anybody wants to sell their shares to me, let me know. And have any investment bankers told you why they're the best to do the IPO for you?
13: Yeah, obviously, every single one is the best.
10: Everyone is the best. You're not in a rush to do it. You don't need the money.
13: So we're a bank, and then for the bank, it's super important to have trust. And then public companies are trusted more compared to private companies. So that's the reason.
10: What are you most proud of having done so far, and what do you most enjoy?
13: Well, it's basically designing something, designing a solution to solve a problem, and then seeing it being realized and then using it. That's what I enjoy when I see some elegant solution.

0: bringing you up-to-the-minute geopolitical news whenever and wherever it happens. I'm Anne-Marie Hodern in Beijing, China, and this is Bloomberg.
1: Technology is embedded in every aspect of our lives, and that revolution is playing out in real time. 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Bloomberg is bringing you the stories of companies and people that are pushing tech to new frontiers and the politics reshaping global tech markets. I'm Ed Ludlow, live in San Francisco, and this is Bloomberg Tech.
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0: Many people think that companies like yours, which are often called fintech companies, financial technology companies, are changing the world dramatically, but they could be changed dramatically. So, for example, artificial intelligence is coming along. Are you worried about artificial intelligence, or do you use artificial intelligence to help grow your company?
1: Well, it's an additional tool that we obviously use, and I think with LLM chatbots, so it's another surface on top of the infrastructure that we build, because banking is not a simple app, right? On the app, you have a lot of backend, a lot of systems, you know, a lot of regulatory systems and so on. And then app is effectively interface to all this backend logic. And then LLM can be something on top of the app or directly interacting with our backend logic. So call it another interface. And that's what we're building as well, and allowing people to interact with all our products through chatbot.
0: Let's talk about how you came to start the company. So you are, doesn't sound like you're a native of England from your accent.
1: Originally from Russia, so I came to UK first in 2006 for the internship. Then in 2007 I came for another internship, and afterwards I stayed to be employed by Lehman Brothers as a trader.
0: And at what age did you leave Russia?
1: 20 years old. And then as soon as I finished my university, I moved to London to work full-time for Lehman Brothers.
0: And were your parents educated? Are they math specialists, or they have computer training or not?
1: So my father, he is a physicist by training. My mother, she's a teacher.
0: I assume you're a pretty good math student or physics student or something, because you have technology background, I assume.
1: Yeah, I was always trained in math, physics as well.
0: All right, so you go to England. And did you have a job lined up before you got there?
1: So Lehman Brothers came to my university, and then they tried to recruit some people for the internship. So they recruited me for internship. I came there in summer 2006. And then they invited me for a second internship in spring 2007. And they also gave me a job offer for full-time when I graduated from my university. So when I graduated in July, I think it was July 2007, I came to London to work full-time for Lehman Brothers.
0: Didn't Lehman go under at some point?
1: 2008, yes. I was in the job.
0: So were you there then?
1: Yeah, I was there. I was one of probably 200 people on the trading floor when it all happened. I still remember it. There was, I think, Sunday evening announcement. And then I was wondering, okay, do I need to come Monday morning to my kind of job? So I came, and then we had all these 200 traders locked at one trading floor. Everything, all the systems were locked, and we're all playing the same game. I think it was a game shooting helicopters or something, all 200 people, because there was nothing to do.
0: So did you think capitalism wasn't such a great system at that point, when you go to Lehman Brothers and they go bankrupt and you're out of work?
1: Yeah, I was full of confidence, right, about myself. I was never afraid to lose the job, because I knew I can always, you know, find a new one.
0: So did you have a hard time finding another job?
1: No, I got kind of job offer from Nomura and then from Credit Suisse as well.
0: All right, and so where did you go?
1: I went to Credit Suisse.
0: You went to Credit Suisse?
1: Yeah.
0: They've had their problems too, actually. Yeah. Did you leave Credit Suisse before they had their problems?
1: Yeah, of course. I left Credit Suisse 2013. So basically, as soon as I got my British passport, I resigned. And then when I came to UK, it was never kind of objective to stay there more than 2 years. I always wanted to start my own business. But then, you know, I stayed 1 year, then the second year, then the third year. And then after year six, when I got my passport, I decided to resign and then start my own business.
0: Okay, so you started your business in 2015?
1: So I started working in 2013 and I launched it 2015.
0: Did you have any capital to help you start the company?
1: I have my own savings, yes.
0: All right, so you put in some of your own money, but you presumably weren't a multi-billionaire, so you didn't put in that much money, right?
1: I mean, back then, I put probably about $500,000.
0: Half a million.
1: Overall. But I also didn't work for 2 years myself. So if you don't count my salary, I didn't have any salary. So to build something back then was much cheaper compared to nowadays.
0: And you have a venture capital arm, it's called Quantum Light.
1: So it's a separate business. I set it up, I think it was 3 years ago. As an entrepreneur, I've done a lot of fundraising rounds with the VCs. And then I think at a certain point of time, I was very pissed off with their crowd thinking mentality, right? So I had cases when term sheets were withdrawn, signed term sheets. I had cases when a round was marked down because S&P was down. So I had quite a lot of negative experience with VCs. And then as a founder, I also wanted to invest my own money. I thought I can create something better. In terms of investment, I think there has to be scientific approach rather than human judgment. And then we build effectively models that invest in startups, Series B, based on millions and millions of data points on our startups. So they are trained machine learning models that invest. Plus, on top of it, I'm able to share with these startups my operational knowledge as a founder of Revolut. Plus, we help our startups to distribute their product through Revolut or to sell into Revolut. So overall, it's a much better value proposition to founders compared to VC.
0: What would you call what you're doing, angel investing or round A? Or
1: We do Series B. We just launched a fund for Series C as well.
0: But did you raise money for it? I assume people gave you all the money you wanted, but did you just use your own money and your friends' money, or did you have to go out and raise money?
1: The first fund was $250 million. So I put around 25% of my own money, and then the rest was external LPs.
0: And what types of rates of return do you think you can get in that fund?
1: So basically, when I had this idea, when we build a model, and then we started backtesting the model, it produces effectively 40 to 50% year-on-year returns, long-term returns. So when we started investing based on the model, I think now we are called top 4 to 5% of the funds in the world in terms of returns. So it's usually 30 to 40% returns.
0: So you ever use your credit card and it gets turned down? In other words, you go to use a credit card at a restaurant or somewhere and they say your credit's denied. Has that ever happened to you?
1: Initially, yes. Yeah, but it was more than 8, 9 years ago when service wasn't that stable. Now we just don't have declines.
0: But now, when that happened to you, did you tell people who you were? Or you didn't say, look, I'm the founder of the company?
1: No, I was just calling engineers and trying to find out what happened, why it's declined.
0: How many customers does Revolut have now?
1: So we have 75 million customers.
0: How big do you think you can take it? Do you think you can take it to 100 million customers or more?
1: Yeah, we can definitely take it to 100 million customers. Our internal target is 100 million daily active customers. And then 100 million daily active customers will transfer about 300 million monthly actives.
0: It is said that companies, if they're really going to survive and prosper for over many years of time, they have to have a good culture. What is the culture you're trying to build in your company?
1: So we have these 5 cultural values pretty well defined, starting with never settle. So never settle is about being ambitious and setting up for big goals. Secondly, it's about a dream team. So we prefer to work in a small team of extremely high intelligent people rather than in a large teams of average people. Third one is get things done. It's very important to be getting things done oriented. Then we have a cultural principle called deliver wow. It's about almost perfection in everything what we do in terms of product.
0: What new worlds do you want to conquer? You've built a big company.
1: We're still scratching the surface in terms of what is possible in building our first truly global bank, because now we're in 40 countries. We want to be in 100 countries.
2: The more successful economies in the region. The key to their success is continuity. But the way our constitution is written, it actually encourages a lack of continuity. And that's a problem. The terms for local government is 3 years when I first became a congressman. It takes you a few months to learn the business and to make your connections, to network, etc. If, for example, you are not particularly favored in the majority, passing a law in a year and a half, is not that easy to do. After about a year and a half, you already hear that there's somebody in your district beginning to campaign and is going to oppose you in the next election. So you have to go back to your district to take care of that. And how much work do you get done?
3: 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We thought that the energy price hike or increase would be just a spike up and down. But it's been persistent, and that's the concern that we continue to have, because we're starting to see a little bit of fragility in the consumer. If we look at consumer inflation expectations, they're much higher than what the market is pricing in.
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6: 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More than what you need to know, it's what you need to think about.
0: If you look at the future of the financial service world, do you think that there's a future for large banks that keep having these big buildings? Or do you think ultimately 5 or 10 or 15 years from now, everybody's going to be online with everything?
1: In 5, 10 years' time, we'll see more and more consolidation. I think we'll see more and more certain digital champions in the regions taking more and more banking shares in these regions. So maybe it will take 10 years, maybe it will take 15 years, 20 years, but I do think that we'll see less and less legacy banks, or less and less legacy banks will make so much money.
0: So are you enjoying doing all this? Do you enjoy running the bank, running the venture fund, and doing interviews with people like me? Are you having a good time, or you're not that happy?
1: Certain things I like, certain things I don't like. So I love building products. I love kind of solving problems. I don't like delays, which can be quite often in the regulatory business, because certain things can be outside of your decision-making, your speed.
0: What are the skill sets that you think are required to build a company like this? And do you look for those same skill sets in the people you hire?
1: Well, you definitely do not need to be good at trading at all, right? For me, when I started, I knew nothing about banks because I was in a trader. Investment bank is a very different organization compared to a retail bank and then payments company as well. So I learned everything from scratch. And skills-wise, what you need to have, I think you definitely need to have, ambitions and hunger, plus as a character, plus, a lot of energy, because it's pretty painful, in a lot of ways, with all the problems. Plus, you always need to have very strong logical thinking, abstract thinking. You should be good with product as well, ability to build something nice and sleek. We're just looking for ultimately three things. First is high IQ or brains, and then we have certain ways how to understand whether a person is smart or not, whether they're logical or not. That's number one. Number two is character, how ambitious they are, how hungry they are. And third is skills, right? If we hire a designer, they need to be good at design and so on.
0: What new worlds do you want to conquer? You've built a big company. Eventually, you might take it public. You've got a great venture capital firm. What do you want to do next?
1: Well, majority of time I dedicate still to Revolut. We're still scratching the surface in terms of what is possible in building our first truly global bank.
0: Are you worried that somebody who's 10 years younger than you is going to come along and with a better mousetrap and beat what you're doing, or you're not worried about that so much?
1: I mean, really, I think there are windows of opportunity in the world, and then when there are certain tools, certain opportunities, and then usually what happens, 10, 20 people jump on these opportunities in this particular country to do this particular product, and then people compete. I think opportunity for fintech, I think the majority of countries is gone now, because there are already players, and then legacy banks, they kind of caught up as well with products. So it's very hard to build anything new in fintech, or at least I don't see opportunity. But nonetheless, I mean, maybe I don't see anything. Maybe there is someone smart who can come up with a better product.
0: So most of the bankers I know have hair that's like mine. It's shorter. Yours is a little bit longer. Is that your trademark? Or if you want to get a banking license in the United States, you think you need to cut your hair or not?
1: I think you definitely need to wear a suit. Okay. Yeah, that's what I do.
0: Do you have friends from high school that call you up and say, remember me, I was your friend in high school?
1: Sometimes, yeah, friends of friends.
0: But it's not that hard to get a hold of you?
1: No, it's easy.
0: It's easy. Yeah. Okay, well, next time I'm in London, I will call you up and see how easy it is.
1: Make sure you tell me your number so I record it, otherwise I don't pick up unknown numbers.
0: Yeah. You're now probably the richest person in UK, or certainly one of them. What are you going to do with this? You're going to build art galleries or museums or give it away to social causes? What do you want to do with all this wealth? You can't spend $25 billion in your lifetime, probably.
1: Well, I'm just very focused on business, continue to make the best product, and then continue to expand. And then all this wealth is in the company, right? So I don't really plan to sell the company and then spend all this money. So I just continue to work on, what's necessary to build the first global bank. Because now we're in 40 countries, we want to be in 100 countries.

0: Some people have written that your bank, Revolut, is worth $75 billion. Have you ever thought of taking your organization public?
1: Well, the way I think about it, we kind of will be ready probably in 2 years' time. But then again, depends.
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5: This is Mr. Zhang. He asked us not to film his face for privacy reasons. A little over 8 years ago, an accident left him paralyzed from the neck down. But here, he's controlling his wheelchair with his mind. He's even got a few tricks up his sleeve. Last year, Mr. Zhang had surgery to get a brain-computer interface, or BCI, from a Shanghai-based startup called NeuroXS. Zhang's training is part of a new wave of clinical trials in China, hoping to make the next breakthrough in BCI tech.
6: U.S. companies certainly had a head start in developing these systems and testing these systems in humans, but China is certainly catching up very rapidly.
5: The race to get BCIs to market is on, and the stakes for one well-known tech CEO are high. Like saving humanity from the robocalypse high?
7: Ultimately, I think this helps mitigate the civilizational risk of artificial intelligence.
5: AI doom scenario aside, there's a chance BCIs could move beyond just medical purposes and further enmesh humans and technology. But first, they've got to get to market.

0: tiny electrodes are carefully cemented to the scalp to detect and record the delicate pulses from the human brain.
1: There's been a lot of buzz around brain-computer interfaces in the past few years. But the technology behind them isn't all that new.
2: So a brain-computer interface is a piece of technology that allows your brain to communicate directly with a computer or another sort of piece of electronic equipment, bypassing the rest of the body.
3: The term brain-computer interface was coined in the 1970s by an American scientist who showed that one could take electrical signals measured by an EEG and map it onto patterns and then decode how that corresponds to movement.
2: It wasn't until sort of the early 2000s that we got into humans using these chips to read the activity in human brains.
3: Over the past few years, it's really entered mainstream consciousness, thanks in no small part to the enthusiasm of tech billionaires. But we're at a point where companies are moving fast in clinical trials and really working towards bringing a product to commercial use.
1: BCIs work like this. Everything you do, whether that's speak, eat, or move your hand, is driven by neurons in your brain. Those neurons send electrical signals to each other to create action. BCIs read and decode those signals to control an external device, like a tablet or prosthetic limb. BCIs come in varying degrees of invasiveness. Some need to be surgically implanted and either stick into the brain or sit right on top of it. Others are placed on top of the scalp. Regardless of how you measure it, brain data is noisy. That's where AI comes in. BCI companies use algorithms to filter out background chatter and accurately identify the brain's instructions.
3: The vast, rich amount of data that they collect can be super helpful in helping scientists understand the human brain better. And a lot of researchers believe that this kind of data will help AI researchers build totally different kind of artificial intelligence systems.
1: In the US, it's estimated that BCI companies have raised $2.75 billion collectively.
3: Chinese and European companies have raised maybe a fraction of that.
1: Even so, the Chinese sector is growing. Funding for Chinese brain chip startups more than doubled in 2025 compared to the year before. And in March of 2026, China approved its first invasive BCI for commercial use, a signal that it's betting big on this tech.
4: My name is Tiger Tao, and actually Tiger is the direct translation of my first name, Hu, in Chinese. So it has nothing to do with my personality.
1: Over the past few years, NeuroXS has been experimenting with different approaches to BCIs.
5: I was hoping that you could bring that model over and demonstrate a little bit.
4: So this is their product or the device were built for, especially for like ALS patient, high-level spinal cord injury person.
1: The device uses a strip of electrodes that sits on top of the cortex that can record signals in the brain. Those electrodes are connected to a brain chip that does all the signal processing. That's attached to an internal control unit that processes and wirelessly transmits data to a computer. It also houses the battery.
5: Last but not least, if you had a battery here, you have another wireless charger, that just like the one you're using to charge your cell phone, to put right on top of this chest, aligned to the battery, and do the charging.

0: 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It's a multi-trillion dollar industry. We'll show you what's happening in ETFs like no one else. ETF IQ. 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
1: More than 50 patients have tested different versions of NeuroXcess's technology. But Mr. Zhang has lived with it the longest, since October of 2025. He spends several hours a day training to learn new skills with his BCI.
2: 现在可以，你看做了手术之后，可以通过咱们这个科技，高科技可以通过咱们的设备去操控一些东西，像淘宝啊，或者点外卖呀、美团之类的，还可以听音乐、放小说，对，包括对生活水平都有一些改善。
3: It's also interesting that NeuroXcess has a collaboration with Xiaomi, one of the leading home appliances companies in China, to integrate its BCI with a whole universe of smart home devices.
1: Other startups have similar partnerships with tech companies so that patients can start to control their devices with their minds. Mr. Zhang is also training to control a robotic exoskeleton on his hand. According to Tao, this sort of tech could one day help Mr. Zhang walk again. Mr. Zhang will have this implant for an entire year, which is critical to test its long-term safety and effectiveness. After that, Mr. Zhang could remove or keep the BCI, which NeuroXcess claims could last 3 years.
3: In a sense, it can be a ticking time bomb. When something is put in the human brain, which is a very sensitive area of the body.
1: That's because

0: social development. That support can catapult nascent industries to new heights. For example, China's highlighted new energy vehicles for investment over the past few decades. And today, they dominate most of the global EV market.
1: In the 15th five-year plan, BCI was designated as one of six strategic industries of the future.
0: That means clearer guidelines, faster clinical trial reviews, and better coordination. Oh, and a $165 million brain science fund to back the fledgling industry.
1: So while venture funding for these BCI companies are relatively limited compared to their US peers, this kind of policy support really helps them accelerate their development of BCI technology.
2: It looks like it can take another 1.5 years or 2 years to get an approval, MPA, the equivalent agency to FDA. So that's quite unusual.
1: The biggest test will be whether BCIs can actually be a viable business and whether it can live up to all its hype, all its promises when it's rolled out in a commercial, real-world setting.
3: There is a big open question of how these are going to be paid for, what sort of insurance coverage will look like, whether that will be sufficient to cover the costs.
0: BCIs are unsurprisingly expensive. In July 2025, Bloomberg reported that Neuralink estimates each surgery will bring in $50,000. NeuroXS hasn't announced an estimate, but they've already broken ground on a manufacturing facility the company says will make 10,000 devices a year.
3: I think then, you know, companies and investors are going to have to see how, you know, large they really need this market to be. Will it be sufficient to only use this as a medical device, or will investors want more of a return and want this technology to be available or marketed more broadly?
0: Mass adoption of this tech, whether invasive or non-invasive, raises questions about the future of neural privacy.
3: As this technology becomes more widely available, which, you know, many people think it will, there are sort of questions to be raised about who has access to this data and what happens to it.
0: In response to the rapid acceleration of BCI tech, some jurisdictions are passing laws to protect neural privacy.
1: There are fears that ultimately BCI will be used or abused to alter people's consciousness against their wills, or even be deployed in a military setting to create soldiers with enhanced cognitive abilities.
0: Those nightmare scenarios have some basis in reality. In the US, the CIA ran illegal experiments to try to unlock mind control during the Cold War. And more recently, the US's primary military research arm, DARPA, has funded studies into BCIs that could allow for hands-free control of drones. China has also funded brain research for military applications.

0: now, BCI trials are helping people with disabilities regain their independence for everyday tasks. But Mr. Zhang is thinking beyond that.
1: 希望越来越好，通过我们这个科技设备，然后一点一点改善生活，包括以后可以自主的，比如说想吃饭、喝水、行走，甚至到最后我甚至可能生活自理，
2: 还在想未来想起来，对不对？是的呀，是的，这最重要。
3: Next week on Leaders with me, Francine Lacroix. I speak to Rafael Nadal, the tennis star, about how he stayed competitive despite injury.
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12: 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One is that they can actually go into regular everyday environments.

0: humans, which were designed for humans. The other reason, from the machine learning perspective, is that humanoids have the shape of humans. 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
2: You're looking at the largest continuous urban area the world has ever seen. 86 million people fused into a single $2 trillion economic engine. It's known as China's Greater Bay Area.
3: It's a bold, very ambitious attempt by the Chinese government to integrate 11 cities.
2: For China, this is just the start. Its latest five-year plan pivots from individual cities to a focus on mega-regional China, a network of 19 massive clusters with the Greater Bay Area as a primary engine for growth.
4: China's relying a great deal on the Greater Bay Area to provide this kind of a powerhouse innovative economy with a long-term goal.
2: Smaller cities connecting into larger ones goes back millennia. Yet we're no longer talking about a few thousand merchants following a trade route, but instead hundreds of millions of people integrated into a single labor market. Where gaps once took centuries to close, rail lines and relentless paving are swallowing the landscape at a rate of kilometers per day.
5: After 6,000 years of urbanism, cities are becoming larger and larger. Every single city is continuing to draw in more and more people for the kinds of opportunities that they can't get in any other sort of place.
2: Economists believe that unifying the world's massive urban centers can revitalize economies and redefine the rules of growth. What happens here in China could be a blueprint for the future of humanity. This is China's megalopolis project. For 99% of history, humans lived nomadically in small scattered groups. Then they began to settle. And 6,000 years ago, humans built the first cities.
5: People came together and then gradually found more and more opportunities for employment, for education, and even for entertainment.
2: And that promise is still true today. Cities offer jobs, drive innovation, and most importantly, they offer choice.
5: They draw people in even though they have some objective disadvantages. Cities can be crowded, polluted. We know that diseases can travel more quickly in a city. And yet, you can't keep people out of them.
2: The 11 cities within China's Greater Bay Area are some of the most productive economic centers in the world. They're among the most crowded, and the region is about to get even more densely packed. An entire metropolis is being built in a rural strip of land in northern Hong Kong that will fill in the gaps, physically connecting Hong Kong to the larger Greater Bay Area.
6: On the north side, the Shenzhen side, you can see skyscrapers. But then on the Hong Kong side, you see fish ponds, farmlands, a lot of green areas. These two territories are just separated by a rather narrow river.
2: That river is the front line of what's branded as Northern Metropolis, a utopian multi-billion dollar plan to develop the area into a tech hub, housing everything from cutting-edge laboratories to promising startups, while physically bridging the gap with mainland China. Development here used to trigger protests. But later, after the government's imposition of its national security law and crackdown on mass democracy protests, local opposition more broadly has been silenced, removing potential obstacles for developers.
6: I think they're more of a state of resignation or acceptance because they know that development will go ahead. All they can do is just accept their fate.
7: I think the biggest loss will be the untouched wildlife areas, but most of all, the local communities.
8: I was born in this village, in a house over there, which was a wooden hut. I was really born in that wooden hut.
7: My mom would bring me here on weekends, and all my uncles and their children were around here, and they'd teach me farm things like how to build bonfires. It's different looking over a public park. than it is looking over a real wildlife hilly area.
8: Everywhere around it is starting lots of buildings, and road is changing every day. Yeah. And I think we won't be there here for too long.
9: 我相信呢个如果讲选择性，你唔好话问我啊，我谂绝大部分人如果有得个选择性，我都会住喺啲乡村嘅一间小屋仔，有空间，我都唔会住楼咯。而家系冇选择。
10: For the Hong Kong farmers, the northern metropolis will proceed as planned, with the government offering cash and public housing to relocate eligible farmers and villagers.
11: But there is skepticism among local developers, and Shenzhen's tech giants remain separated from Hong Kong by a real-world border and clashing financial systems.
6: I don't think the government can just say, oh, this will become the center of a city and people will move there. We've seen that fail so many times all over the world.
10: In China, that government-driven building led to ghost cities, massive infrastructure projects that lay empty for years. But over time, at least some of those projects did fill up, proving that if done in the right way, the if you build it, they will come method can work.
5: So when we think about what makes a planned or new city successful, we often should look right next door and see who its neighbors are. The emergence of a city is something that usually starts out as a village or a small town between places that are mapped out on the ground. So if we think about Shenzhen, that's right between Hong Kong and Guangzhou.
10: Shenzhen may be the fastest growing planned city in human history.
12: By the year 2000, 1 million people are expected to live in Shenzhen.
10: By the year 2000, there were actually 7 million people living in Shenzhen. It's now a megacity of 18 million people that was essentially willed into existence by the Chinese government due to its strategic proximity to Hong Kong and Guangzhou, the capital city and cultural heart of China's southern Guangdong province.
13: Basically, it seems like overnight, China became a technological leader, largely due to Shenzhen and the cities in Guangdong.
14: We are about to start. Please make sure you're...
13: AI, robotics, semiconductors, clean tech, and autonomous driving. These are not just industries that the Chinese government is showing off to impress the world. They're actually important drivers for the future.
10: Now, the Chinese government wants to build upon Shenzhen's success.
11: For the 11 cities in the Greater Bay Area, that means utilizing each individual city's strengths to propel China towards a high-tech future driven by innovation.
13: Let's say you're a startup in Shenzhen, you go to Hong Kong, raise money, use that money, create a prototype in Shenzhen, and from there, if it works, you make it in scale in Guangzhou, and then you launch it in Macau.
10: It sounds logical in theory, but getting the region to be a seamless, integrated economy could be much harder in practice.
13: What makes it very interesting is Hong Kong and China got different political systems, common law, socialist market economy, different tax regimes, visa regimes, and all that. So how do you sort of merge these disparate systems?
11: Hong Kong, which China considers one of the four core cities within the 11-strong Greater Bay Area, has its own legal system, currency and passports, and along with Macau, is separated by a border. And that makes integration through the Northern Metropolis Project a government priority.
15: Northern Metropolis is the engine for us, not just for growth, for uplifting as well.
16: Right.
10: But this engine is part of a much larger, high-stakes transition for China, away from things like textiles, cheap electronics, and a relentless boom in real estate. Those engines are faltering. Growth has slowed significantly as the country hits a wall known as the middle income trap.
17: Moving from middle to high income requires a very steep increase in productivity. This is the ratcheting up of productivity of firms and labor that will move China from a middle income to a high income country over the next 10 years. Cities thrive when they don't have borders. Innovation succeeds through more integration, bringing together the people, the ideas, the customs. Information is exchanged through meetings, luncheons, mobility of labor. And that means you have to be within half an hour of the location of economic activity, in this case, the location of innovative activities, and that is Shenzhen. So I think it's become much more of what I call an economic political objective, a regional program, and has very many complex dimensions.
11: While Hong Kong's loss of a distinct physical and political frontier is unique, its struggle might be a signal of what's to come. Across the globe, the individual city is being swallowed by something much larger. From the Abidjan-Lagos corridor in Africa to the Northeast corridor of the US, the world is gravitating toward the mega regions. But as the fish ponds are filled with concrete,
16: as markets move and headlines break, what matters most is...

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10: Bringing you up-to-the-minute geopolitical news whenever and wherever it happens. I'm Tyler Kendall in Geneva, Switzerland, and this is Bloomberg.
11: What are the most challenging economics of the magazine industry? Was the goal to reinvent the business model?
12: Certainly, that's the goal. Like, I think, you know, most small independent magazine businesses are folding because they're not thinking outside the box. Time is of the essence. There's so much going on. How can you fight for people's attention? What can we make that will actually break through and matter?
11: Carly Kloss is many things. But let's start with supermodel. A businesswoman.
12: I invest in companies and ideas and people I believe in. Money is power.
11: And she's in the headlines, whether she wants them or not.
13: You and Josh are very private people. Is that intentional?
12: It is, because we really care about our real life. I think nobody else deserves access to that.
13: Did it change when President Trump was elected?
12: That. Long before that. As a model, I think it was definitely a line I had to walk.
11: Now, in her biggest bet yet, she's going from cover girl to media mogul, buying up iconic magazines as the industry fights to survive in a world dominated by digital media.
12: I think about it like we're running a startup inside a vintage car.
11: So how does a woman who's graced over 100 covers aim to reinvent this treasured but struggling format and keep reinventing herself?
14: So what kind of kid were you? Were you the wallflower, the bookworm, the queen bee?
12: I was a total nerd, obviously.
15: I need your yearbook, I need to meet your teachers, your prom date.
11: To find out, we're entering her world, a life built in New York City that all began in the Midwest.
12: You are on the cover of all of these. Oh, and there's many, many more, but we just don't have time.

0: this is your high school.
1: This is Webster Groves High School.
0: I imagine this brings back memories.
1: Oh, so many memories.
2: You're a 90s baby, so you're down here.
3: I mean, hopefully, although I think I was in China doing a photo shoot on the Great Wall for Vogue.
2: As one does.
3: I would be in here.
2: So you were on the Great Wall of China while everyone else was in the gym taking a photo. But that's also just such a perfect example of how you held these two worlds. Mm.
3: Oh, it was my life. I wouldn't want it any other way.
4: Klaus's modeling career happened basically overnight. But back in high school, she was a self-proclaimed nerdy teenager just trying to get a date to prom.
2: Is it true that you rejected her?
5: Rejected is a strong word. Carly, is that how you would put it?
1: That is how I would put it.
2: You did end up going to prom together senior year.
5: Yes, we did.
2: And you did end up wearing Dior.
1: Wearing Dior Couture.
2: So you box checked.
5: It was beautiful and it was orange and I got my tuxedo from Men's Warehouse.
1: Home.
2: Thank you to your mom and dad, I should say, for having us here. What was the biggest culture shock when you went into the modeling world?
3: I think I just was always authentically who I am, which is a girl from the Midwest. Until I was 13 years old, I never flew on an airplane. Like, my family and I drove across country for family vacations. So fast forward to when I'm 15 years old and I have a Cinderella story, truly. Overnight success. I walk in the Calvin Klein New York Fashion Week show and it just puts me on the map in such a crazy way. And so quite quickly at 15, I was jet setting between, you know, the suburbs of St. Louis and Paris, Tokyo, New York.
2: Mm-hmm. They cut a circle into square slices.
1: You didn't know math would allow it. Here we are.
3: Mom, come. Okay.
1: Hi, Mom.
3: I'm introducing her to Emo's Pizza.
2: My gosh. As a mom, like, what was it like for you sending your daughter off to the runway when she was a teenager?
6: It was exciting. It was such a learning experience, and the world became your classroom.
2: I imagine you made a lot of money very fast. How did you deal with that?
3: I started working so young and was so fortunate to sort of make income that I could have never dreamt of. And it really happened around the same time of 08 crisis. And my family was really impacted, as many families in this country were. And we went through bankruptcy and we lost, you know, the roof over our head. And it was like, it was an incredibly painful period. I also was beginning my career and was able to support my family, support my sisters through school. And so for me, my career was a way to be able to, like, support the people I cared most about.
1: My mom saved, like, newspaper clippings and all the things through all the years.
2: You are on the cover of all of these.
1: Oh, and there's many, many more, but we just don't have time.
2: That doesn't, to me, even look like
1: you. It doesn't even look like me, right?
2: No.
1: Can I tell you, that's what being a great model is that you transform. I started modeling at a period where, like, you were seen and not heard, to then the dawn of social media, where you can speak your truth, you can build your name into a brand, and models became celebrities. It started to become Carly and what she has to say, what she's doing, what she stands for.
2: Yeah.
7: Hi, guys. I'm Carly Kloss, and welcome to my YouTube channel.
4: With social media, suddenly, Kloss had a platform beyond the runway.
7: It's New York Fashion Week, and I'm on my way to Michael Kors.
4: She launched her own YouTube channel at the dawn of the creator economy.
7: I'm in love. It's perfect.
4: Started her first business, Carly's Cookies, which funded over 500,000 school lunches, took a life-changing coding course at the Flatiron School, and in 2019 stepped into Heidi Klum's iconic role as host of Project Runway. Off camera, Kloss was making bets on where culture was moving, backing a range of budding startups.
3: What I do with my capital is I invest in companies and ideas and people I believe in. I support issues that I care deeply about. Mm-hmm. Like, money is power.
2: Was there a moment where you decided, I don't want to be a model forever, and that you wanted to have a career beyond modeling?
3: Yeah. I think since I started this career, I've always been thinking about what comes after for a long time. I thought of it as a means to an end, to be able to make money, and then also to see the world. And not only that, be in the ateliers of the most brilliant creatives in the industry. I love walking runways. You don't turn that off. It's a part of who I am, but I think it's never been all of who I am.
8: You've bought Life magazine, you bought the fashion magazine ID from Vice, you led a group of investors to buy W magazine. What's the grand vision for Bedford Media?
3: Bedford is sort of taking this startup approach to these sort of heritage brands. I mean, Life is 90 years old. I think about it like we're running a startup inside a vintage car. Independent, small media should continue to exist. I have an incredible editor-in-chief at ID and the editorial team and the commercial team. My role is more like helping protect and grow the business. I just want to help, you know, build better businesses around these brands.
8: A business model that everyone seems to think is dying, right?
3: For sure. I've said, like, I feel like I'm the person running into a burning building.
7: I mean, here's ID.
8: I mean, you own this magazine now. Can we just...
7: Not just this one for $12.99. No, I'm so proud of the fact that I am continuing this legacy.
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9: When we were talking about it originally, we thought that this was going to be a very short war. 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
11: 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I'm Michael McKee on the Mexican border, and this is Bloomberg.
4: Today, Klaus is taking us to New York City for a look behind the cover of Bedford Media, the company she founded with her husband, Josh Kushner. 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
7: Love a New York street.
3: Oh, this is a real one.
8: What magazines were you reading as a kid?
3: I don't think I was reading magazines until I was in them.
8: I mean, you were 13 or whatever when you started, so I guess... Yeah,
3: but I, you know, for me, like, magazines are the platform to tell stories, to show ideas, to showcase people. Yeah. It's not just to sort of continue to chug along something that I'm nostalgic about, but actually we consume more stories and information than ever.
8: I was thinking a lot about the Life Photo Archive, which is iconic. I mean, space.
3: American history.
8: Civil rights, right? Like, there's some photos of you in there.
3: Yes.
8: What are the possibilities there?
3: The archive is incredible. Life was really the platform that showed what was happening around the world before we lived in such a globally connected, digitally immersive world. And so a photograph told a whole story about a person, about a war, about what was happening that you might not see in your day to day. And I think that, to me, like, that resonates so much. I mean, it's such a privilege to take a brand like that and to think about how to bring it to life today.
8: What is Life moving forward?
3: Well, Life magazine, you'll have to wait and see.
4: While the future of Life is still taking shape, ID magazine is up and running in the heart of the Lower East Side.
3: There's a lot of things that are in the works right now. We just launched our spring issue. Fashion Month Madness just happened, and they, like, covered it all. Come meet everybody.
8: Yeah.
3: Hi. This is Emily.
8: Thanks for having us.
3: Wait, I love these mics, though. Who runs around with these?
7: Kind of all of us.
3: Yeah.
8: Is this like man or woman on the street kind of a thing?
7: This
8: like,
7: is,
12: Hi, ID.
13: Hi, ID. I'm Sarah, and I'm at the Prada Show.
14: Hi, ID. My name is Bhavita Mandeva.
3: We cover it all.
8: Yes, I love it.
3: It's true. The pulse.
8: What is ID's point of view?
15: Trish and Terry Jones founded ID. Terry Jones literally hand-stapled the magazines himself, and he invented something called the Straight Up, which is the modern-day sort of street-style photography.
16: The media landscape is totally changed. There's digital, there's print, there's experiential, there's merch. What's the overall strategy?
15: I think, like, to continue to innovate with in all of these spaces and reach people where they are. I don't think that we're going to have, like, Facebook outcomes on this investment necessarily, but, like, that's not my intention here. Like, my intention is to build a really viable business, but to make really meaningful work along the way.
16: Maybe you're not looking for Facebook outcomes, but, like, what do you see as the real business opportunity in an industry that has very challenging economics?
15: When we bought this business out of bankruptcy, we had to fully rebuild all pieces of it. The commercial business, the creative agency piece, the editorial team. The last 2 years have been sort of rebuilding the core business, and that really has been part of this thesis with Bedford, is like, how can we build and run our website without a 100-person tech team? Like, how can we run and build, you know, all parts of the business in a leaner, scrappier startup way? And that, candidly, is part of the advantage we have to a lot of the other sort of industry, because there's a lot of people, like, having to lay off a lot of parts of these businesses because the business model can't sustain it anymore.
16: Who do you see as your closest competition right now?
15: We are our own competition. I'm not overly commercial about this either. Like, I don't want to squeeze it to a point that it actually loses its soul. Like, that would also not be success to me.
16: We're seeing the world's biggest billionaires also getting into media. Mark Benioff with Time, Jeff Bezos with the Washington Post, Elon Musk with X. There's a lot of anxiety about editorial independence. Who do you think is doing it right? And what worries you the most?
15: To me, like, that's been very clear from the start, is like, our editorial team has editorial independence. I think it, like, the intention, you know, for me really comes from, like, how can I support this artist colony, and not just in a philanthropic way, but, like, actually how can I push it to grow and keep getting, you know, smarter with the times.
4: Curating ID's soul with Kloss is Steph Yatka, ID's global editorial director. She's tasked with keeping the magazine on the cutting edge of youth culture.
16: What is Carly's role day to day? Like, how involved is she?
17: Every other job I've had, the person in her role is like an old white guy. And so it's great to be able to have these conversations about the present and the future of ID with someone who isn't, like, stymied by a conservative view of what media should be.
16: Everyone has content everywhere at their fingertips. Why do we need magazines?
17: Because we love them. We could have just made an Instagram, or we could have just made a TikTok, but I think the reason to have a print magazine is that it does mean it's forever. It will never be deleted from the internet. It is a physical object that is a record of what we thought was cool.
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20: 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We're going to get some key reports.
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26: More than what you need to know, it's what you need to think about.
4: Isn't just trying to disrupt media, she's also trying to expand who gets a seat at the table in tech. 2015, she launched Code with Klossy, a free coding camp for girls, because who's in the room matters.
0: I am one.
1: Looks like.
2: What do you think is the value of reaching girls at that age, what, 13 to 18, which is the Code with Klossy age?
5: Yeah. There's so many studies around why girls self-select out in math and decide that they're not good at math or STEM topics broadly. Long before 13 years old, we are creating a space to come participate in like the creative applications of code, especially girls that are not given access to these tools or they don't think it's for them.
6: I'm so proud of our 12,000 alum, just over 70% of them who go into college major or minor in computer science. What I care about is that there are girls and women and people of all sorts of lived experience helping inform that technology at all levels.
9: Josh,
10: Hi! Hey.
9: How are you?
10: Thanks for sharing her with us today.
4: That's Josh Kushner, Klaus's husband, founder of Thrive Capital, a venture firm that's backed Spotify, Skims, A24, Instagram, and is making a major bet on OpenAI.
9: You and Josh have been together since you were 19. I believe when you met, you were a lot more famous.
10: I always like to tease him. I was a lot more successful than he was when we first met.
9: You decided to convert to Judaism. Did you have any Kristen Bell, nobody wants this moments?
27: What the hell is that?
28: It's not us.
9: It's not?
28: No.
10: Oh my gosh. My friend's actually the writer of the show, and I texted her. I was like, girl, for season 2, 3, 4, I got more material for you. Like, call me. You know, I fell in love with somebody. His faith was a huge part of who he is, and I knew that from the start. And choosing that I wanted it in my life, I'm really proud of that choice.
4: As Klaus's personal life played out publicly, it drew no shortage of opinions.
29: Not even to dinner with the Kushners?
9: Holy
29: That's your husband.
9: You're married to a man whose brother happens to be married to Ivanka Trump. How do you deal with everything that comes with that?
10: Well, I know who I am. I know the values that guide my life and the issues that I care about. So, you know, I haven't lost sight of who I am. But also, it's my husband's family.
9: What's conversation like at family dinners?
10: Well, we're sitting here in St. Louis, which is a blue dot in a red state. Since as long as I can remember, I've always been exposed to a lot of different political points of view. And I think that trained me for my life. You know, I'm a Democrat. I think it's possible to have relationships with people who you politically don't align with. And I think this country has always been a place for dialogue. We have to be able to talk to each other.
9: Have you had any conversations with President Trump about politics?
10: I have never met President Trump. We're trying to give Emily a taste of the best of St. Louis here.
9: We're eating a lot.
10: We're eating our way through, but I'll call you back.
28: All right, I'll
10: speak
28: to you later.
10: Okay, love you. Bye.
9: You've used your voice to platform causes that you believe in. You are very active around abortion rights, protecting access to clinics. You've been a Planned Parenthood escort.
10: People are traveling hundreds, if not thousands, of miles to seek access to basic and life-saving reproductive care. And especially, you know, in a place like Missouri, you know, it's the first state 6 minutes after Roe was overturned. It had a trigger law that went into effect.
9: Where are you doubling down right now?
10: I've been here many times over the past few years helping fight for the ballot initiative. And we passed the ballot initiative for access to reproductive rights here in the state of Missouri. We're going to have to continue to protect it. This should not be political in my perspective. So I started Gateway Coalition, which we've helped move more than $4 million to little clinics across the country that are holding up access to care.
9: I feel like it would be so easy for someone in your position to not say anything, but you really are using your voice. You're speaking up. You're speaking almost louder. Do you feel like a pressure that you didn't necessarily ask for?
10: Listen, that's life. I made the choice a long time ago to, one, be with the person that I love, despite any complications that came with it. Two, not to lose sight of who I am in that. And three, to just continue to stand up for and fight for the things that I care about.
4: Carly Klaus has spent her life proving some things just don't have to be mutually exclusive.
9: Oh my God.
4: And her hometown is all in. where there's a street and even frozen custard to back it up.
0: This is a big deal.
1: Hi!
3: Do you still have a flavor named after Carly Kloss?
1: We do. The Carly Crete.
0: Is it still in action?
1: Stop. It's our chip and the granola.
3: Okay. I'm going to have a Carly Crete.
0: I could too.
3: How does one get a flavor named after them at a...
0: I honestly had nothing to do with it. It's the greatest accomplishment of my entire life outside of my children. For real.
7: Still rolling?
1: Yes, we're still rolling.
7: Okay, that's why we call them a concrete.
1: Oh my gosh. Okay.
0: Thank you, Josh.
3: We
0: thank
3: have to
0: you.
3: Do it. Okay, ready?
0: Ready? There we go. The finest of St. Louis, everyone.
3: You accomplished so much in such a short amount of time. Like, what is the next chapter?
0: I feel very grateful that I started so young because I have lived so much and I'm 33 years old and I have three young children under 5 years old. I've worked so hard so that I can enjoy this moment in my life and be so present with them. Doesn't mean I'm like working any less, but I'm just hyper conscious of like wanting to enjoy this moment.
3: Well, here's to enjoying this chapter of your life and eating lots of ice cream.
0: Cheers.
3: Perfect.
0: Delicious.

0: I wanted you to put your Project Runway hat on.
1: Okay.
0: Along with your tech hat. I just want to get a few, like, style reviews.
1: Okay, yes. Give it to me. I mean, iconic. What can we say? Steve Jobs, like, invented the black turtleneck.
0: Okay, this is more of an evolution.
1: Oh, yes. I think he's come a long way. He's living his best life and expressing that through fashion. Like, good for you.
0: Yeah.
1: I love that.
0: In or out?
1: Was it ever in? Yes. By the way, I think this is a Schiaparelli set. No. Or maybe it was Tom Brown. Very stylish.
0: It looks like he was wearing the vest in the early days.
1: Well, you know, you're cold, but you want to have your sleeves out.
0: Palmer Lucky.
1: To each their own.
0: Right.
1: And that is the beauty of fashion.
0: Yeah.
1: Jensen just, like, is what a legend. Truly. And, like, a style icon. Like, those leather jackets, man. Josh is that way. Josh wears the same thing every single day.
0: Since you mentioned it.
1: Yes, my sweet husband. He's got a great sweater collection. This probably is his.
0: Do you mind being called an ideological lunatic or a bunch of left-wing nut jobs?
2: You know, I've been called worse things than that.
0: You'd think she owned the place.
3: 23andMe, I think, is so incredibly valuable. We're coming back.
4: It had that kind of detective story feel to it, you know, when you're hot on the trail of something, you know that it's very exciting.
0: What magazines were you reading as a kid?
1: I don't think I was reading magazines until I was in them.
4: You are on the cover of all of these.
1: Oh, and there's many, many more, but we still don't have time.
0: Why should people trust you?
5: I don't think anybody should trust any company or entity completely with any of this.
6: It's very uncomfortable. Artificial intelligence is this force that is far bigger than we are.
7: I want to build better businesses around these brands.
8: The shock will never wear off.
0: So you're
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1: Bringing you up-to-the-minute space news whenever and wherever it happens. I'm Ed Ludlow at NASA's Kennedy Space Center in Florida, and this is Bloomberg.

0: This is where you accepted the Nobel.
1: Yes.
0: Like right here.
1: Right here.
0: Tell me about that moment.
1: Well, it was in the heart of the pandemic, and normally it's done in Stockholm, Sweden. And so the Nobel committee said, well, we're going to send the Nobel to you, and we're going to give it to you in your garden.
0: When you wake up the next day, does the world just open up, or do you feel a weight of responsibility?
1: If I'm honest, I mean, it was so overwhelming. I didn't go into science with any thoughts of winning prizes, believe me. You know, I just hoped I could get a job someday. My husband said to me, well, now your main job is being an ambassador for science. And I thought, how do I do that?
2: Being the face of a scientific revolution is a lot of pressure, even for Jennifer Doudna, a legend in biology who helped turn CRISPR into a breakthrough method for altering DNA, tackling everything from genetic disease to climate change, and spawning dozens of companies in the process. But some critics claim the tech hasn't lived up to its hype just yet, not to mention the ethical concerns. At the same time, movie depictions of biotechnology haven't exactly been great PR for gene editing.
3: More human than human is our motto.
4: It didn't matter how much I lied. My real resume was in my cells.
2: So to get to the real story, I went to Berkeley, California to meet with Professor Doudna to talk about where CRISPR is actually headed.
1: I do have a sense that over the next 3 years, we're going to see some continued breakthroughs.
2: To parse through fact versus fiction in the AI race.
1: I'm not seeing chatbots in our own experience innovating.
2: And to gauge how excited or worried we should be.
0: So do you feel a sense of urgency?
1: Oh, yeah. Every day. Yeah.
0: So this is your famous garden.
1: Well, such as it is, yeah.
0: How much time do you spend back here?
1: Not enough is the answer, but I love being in my garden, Emily, because it's a way I refresh my mind. It's amazing how when I come up here, and even if I'm just pulling weeds, I feel connected to nature in a way that I find very relaxing.
2: Doudna's Nobel origin story began in the rainy town of Hilo, Hawaii, where her family moved when she was 7.
0: What inspired you there when you were growing up?
1: Well, let's just start with nobody in my family was a scientist. I haven't found a single scientist on either side of my family. But I remember how fascinated I was with just the beauty of the place. And I think that was one of the things that first got me interested in science, was thinking about why, you know, different plants and animals were able to survive there and thrive there.
2: When she's not untangling life's biggest questions in her backyard, Doudna is teaching, running a lab, mentoring young scientists, and advising startups looking to turn her life's work into real-world cures. Today, she took us inside the Innovative Genomics Institute, a research hub she founded that's part breakthrough lab, part startup incubator.
1: It's fun, right?
0: Yeah.
1: I still kind of get chills when I come into the lab. You know, I love the feel of it. I mean, I still remember my first time going into a research lab and feeling the sense of wonder, you know, kind of the sense of discoveries are being made here and wanting to be part of it.
0: I can't believe I never realized this, but it was pointed out to me that your name literally spells do you DNA. I mean, that has to be fate.
1: It has to be fate, right? I had to work on this.
0: So what kind of research is happening right now?
1: Well, we've got all kinds of work going on. We're doing some very fundamental science, trying to figure out the original ancestral origins of CRISPR in bacteria, which is where it comes from. I'm really excited about all the students and postdoctoral trainees that are here that are doing really creative, interesting science. I can't tell you how many times they come up with ideas that I would have never thought of. So recently, a person in my lab figured out that he could extend the efficiency of CRISPR in a whole organism. He's doing experiments in a mouse model of disease by simply accelerating the pace at which CRISPR molecules are able to edit cells.
2: Wait, let's pause here for a moment. CRISPR. We've been talking about it, but we should probably explain exactly what it is and how it works, right? Okay. The discovery began with Doudna and her collaborator, Emmanuel Charpentier, and their obsession with the remarkably adaptive immune system inside bacteria. When a virus attacks a bacterium, the defending cell saves a fragment of the viral DNA and turns it into guide RNA, which is like a tiny genetic GPS. If the virus returns, a protein called Cas9, kind of like molecular scissors, pairs with the RNA GPS, then locates and cuts the invading virus. The breakthrough from Doudna and Charpentier was realizing this guide RNA GPS could be reprogrammed, directing Cas9 scissors to cut genomic sequences beyond viral DNA, including human cells. Suddenly, editing DNA was no longer theoretical. And over time, Doudna launched a bevy of biotech companies out of IGI, all working in different ways to translate CRISPR technology into treatments for patients.
5: Give us a sense of the scope of, you know, the number of companies and new ventures that have come out of IGI.
6: So from the very beginning of the Institute, one of our goals was to ensure that we had a pretty smooth pipeline between fundamental discoveries and the kind of organizations like startup companies that would be able to build real-world value around those discoveries. I think we've now spun out 31 companies at last count, $9 billion valuation if you add it all up, over 2,500 jobs created, largely here in California, but elsewhere too. It's really extraordinary.
2: Long before founding IGI, Doudna spent years studying RNA at Harvard and Yale. But it wasn't until 2006 at UC Berkeley that she turned her attention to CRISPR.
5: Were there nights that you couldn't sleep because you felt you were close to something?
6: Oh, yeah. It had that kind of detective story feel to it. You know, when you're hot on the trail of something, you know that it's very exciting. Can't wait to do the next experiment. CRISPR was very much that way.
5: What are the current use cases that inspire you the most?
6: Well, I always think about Victoria Gray, who was the first patient with sickle cell disease to be treated with CRISPR here in the U.S. Her story is so inspiring.
7: Victoria Gray, an activist and lecturer, is the first person with sickle cell disease to receive an experimental treatment using CRISPR.
8: I want to reach others who feel like no help is coming. We're coming.
5: Do you have patients reaching out to you all the time?
6: All the time.
5: So you're getting a lot of calls.
6: We do, yeah. I'll just say that I always thank people for reaching out because they are often sharing very personal stories. A lot of them are about children, you know, their kids. A lot of people will send pictures of their children. It really brings home the importance of what we're doing and, frankly, the need to work as fast as possible on real therapies that can benefit people.
5: So do you feel a sense of urgency?
6: Oh, yeah. Every day. Yeah.
5: Because every day that passes, you could be coming up with a miracle cure or saving someone's child.
6: Or just realizing that there's still a big divide between the kind of work that goes on in a lab like this, where we're making fundamental discoveries, and actually taking that knowledge and having it benefit people in a real sense. There's a big gap there.
2: So far, CRISPR therapies, like those for sickle cell, have been built to treat entire groups of patients with the same genetic disease. But in 2025, a new milestone was achieved at the Children's Hospital of Philadelphia when an infant, known as baby KJ, became the first patient to receive a fully personalized CRISPR-based gene therapy.
9: He was born on Thursday. Friday morning, they had said to me, "Your son is very sick."
10: In patients who have urea cycle disorders, they can't break down protein. And what happens is ammonia builds up, and ammonia can be toxic to the brain.
11: We didn't know that we were going to reach his first birthday. Now we're seeing him crawl. Now he's walking. Now he climbs on everything under the sun and thinks he's the most funny person in the room.
2: Baby KJ's treatment shows a glimpse of what's possible, but the therapy came with a price tag of around $800,000, supported by a patchwork of public research funding, academic collaboration, and philanthropy.
5: How's baby KJ doing?
6: My understanding is that he's doing great. You know, he's continuing to grow. He's continuing to benefit from the CRISPR treatment that he received. It's an extraordinary

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3: 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Context changes everything.
4: One way CRISPR research may accelerate is with artificial intelligence, which could theoretically help scientists design edits faster and predict their risks more accurately. That promise has already piqued the interest of Silicon Valley.
5: A huge fraction of ChatGPT queries are health-related, so we wanted to get really good at this.
6: One day, maybe we can cure all disease with the help of AI.
7: It'll look like there's a human professor and 1,000 AI grad students, and they're smarter than you are, by the way.
4: Doudna is less gung-ho on the matter.
8: Biology's hard. That's all. I guess it really comes down to that. You know, I've been working in this area for a long time as a biologist, and the more I learn, honestly, the more I'm really humbled by the fact that, you know, biology is complex. We're not going to be able to simulate our way to an understanding of the human body. We're not going to be able to avoid the need for certain types of testing. I do think there are opportunities to increase the efficiency in which we make discoveries about the way our bodies work and the way they interact with drugs that will be effective. And I think AI will be helpful there. But it's going to come down to training models on the right kind of data and a big need for better and more data for training models if we want to achieve that.
9: An OpenAI executive recently suggested that if a discovery happens on ChatGPT, let's say a drug discovery, that OpenAI should get a cut of sales. What do you think of that?
8: Good luck.
9: Expand.
8: How are chatbots going to change drug discovery? I'm not sure the answer to that yet. I don't know. Lots of people are, of course, very, very hopeful, some very hypeful about it. But I think that innovation is still really in the domain of human beings right now. I'm not seeing chatbots in our own experience innovating. They can be helpful with summarizing data. They can be helpful in writing reports and things of that nature. But I'm not seeing chatbots coming up with a brand new idea for something that nobody else ever thought of.
9: So you're saying AI can't innovate?
8: I don't know if it can't innovate. I just don't think it is right now.
9: What about after the AGI moment?
8: Well, I never say never, so maybe that'll happen, but I'm not holding my breath.
9: Well, there are just so many big promises out there, like Larry Ellison saying AI will cure cancer in a 48-hour window. Does that hold any water?
8: Believe me, I'd be overjoyed if that is true.
9: We all would.
8: I don't see it right now.
4: Doudna's mission is to turn CRISPR from a scientific breakthrough into real-world medicine. But commercializing gene editing means delivering those edits to the right cells safely, reliably, and at scale.
9: So CRISPR was supposed to usher in this era of miracle cures, and we've seen some. But was the promise overstated, or are we just early?
8: I think it's a classic example of, you know, this happens a lot in human nature. You know, we get very excited about something, a discovery or a breakthrough of some kind, and you start imagining all the possibilities with it. And then as you start to dig in, you realize that, you know, there's still some challenges. I mean, think about the human genome being sequenced back around the year 2000. Now we're in 2026, so we're 26 years from that moment. And yet, honestly, we still don't understand the function of about 40% of the genes in a typical bacterial cell with a much smaller genome than the human genome. That just gives you a little bit of a sense of the complexity. We recognize that it's a very powerful technology, but it has limitations that have become clear over time.
9: What are the limitations that still exist?
8: A lot of it has to do with the way that we put CRISPR molecules into patients. Right now, it's being done mostly by therapies that are strategies that involve taking cells out of the patient, editing them in the lab, and then transplanting them back in. And you can imagine that's quite involved. It's quite expensive. It's unpleasant for patients. You know, it's not ideal. So I think going forward, increasingly, there are efforts to turn CRISPR into what we call an in vivo therapy or a therapeutic, where we can deliver it directly into the patient's body in a way that will take these editing molecules to the right cells where they do their job and then don't do anything else.
9: Is there a time horizon that you like to look at in terms of

0: of when, I don't know, there will be some sort of feeling that the sky has been the limit.
1: It's always hard to put a timeline on things. I do have a sense that over the next 3 years, we're going to see some continued breakthroughs.
0: 2-3 years isn't too far away.
1: Not too far away.
0: So yeah. What happens in 2-3 years?
1: For one thing, I hope that we're able to treat more patients like KJ and provide a path for others. We'd like to get more medical centers involved in this type of an approach. We'd like to drive down the cost, of course, partnering with manufacturers that can make the molecules we need more inexpensively, and really just getting more clinical teams involved in this effort. I think if that can be done, then there's really going to be a path to opening the door for many more rare diseases to be treated.
2: But these large-scale efforts require hefty resources. And over the past year, federal funding cuts under the Trump administration have created significant uncertainty for long-term scientific research. Over the past 3 years, the number of new grants from the NSF dropped 24%, and roughly 25,000 scientists and staff, about 20% of the workforce, have left federal research agencies.
0: We're a year into the Trump administration. A number of grants have been cut. How does science fare in the age of President Trump?
1: We're seeing it real challenges right now, as you just mentioned. You know, I think the cuts that we've seen really risk the economic success of the United States in science and technology in a way that is, to me, very unfortunate. We've been a leader in science since the Second World War. On every dollar that's been invested from the NIH in research leads to about $2.50 of economic benefit. That's a pretty darn good return on investment. So giving that up, I think ceding that to other countries, because they will step in. You know, there are opportunities there. If we don't continue our investment in science, others will do so. I think that would really be a shame.
2: But the Trump administration's impact on science goes way beyond these cuts.
0: What do you think of the MAHA movement? Is it going to really make Americans healthier or something else?
1: Look, I think, you know, health decisions need to be made based on data and based on science. And there's a reason why people train in medical schools or they go to graduate school to learn about how to evaluate science or to evaluate clinical data or to work with patients. And I think we have to lean into that when we make health decisions. Mm-hmm.
0: Do you know RFK Jr.?
1: I don't.
0: If you had an audience with him, what would you say?
1: I'd say what I just said to you.
0: What are your concerns about where this leads? You know, there's the MAHA movement, there's the anti-vax movement. Coming from somebody who worked on RNA, which was a key to the COVID vaccine.
1: It's a dangerous moment. It's very dangerous. I mean, when I see things like measles outbreak in South Carolina, it's terrible. It doesn't have to be that way.
0: When you're in a room alone with scientists, you know, what do you privately discuss? Like, what are people saying about this moment?
1: Well, I think there's a lot of concern. I think that many of us feel, if I'm honest, also a sense of responsibility, that we need to be better at communicating the value of our work, why it's publicly funded, why should taxpayer dollars be used for research, what's the value of what we do. And there's incredible value, but we haven't maybe been very good as a community at communicating that to people that are not scientists.
0: Does it ever make you want to scream?
1: Yes. But, you know, then, Emily, I look around and I think, you know, I work at an incredible place and I feel also incredibly grateful.
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5: 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The other reason from the machine learning perspective is that humanoids have the shape of humans. 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So perhaps we can learn from humans doing different tasks and transfer that onto humanoids.
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11: Bringing you up-to-the-minute geopolitical news whenever and wherever it happens. I'm Oliver Cook at the G7 leaders meeting in Evian-France, and this is Bloomberg.
0: We talked a bit about biotech funding. Researchers say they're considering leaving the United States. What are the implications of this? Does China surge ahead?
1: I think it maybe does, at least initially. I think that's a possibility. I think it's a very real possibility. Because at the same time that the United States is pulling back on funding, we're seeing a big investment in science in China.
2: Over the past decade, China's biotech industry has rapidly accelerated, propelled by state-backed investment and a streamlined path for human trials. In 2018, amid this climb, a scientist based in Shenzhen conducted a widely condemned gene editing experiment.
12: The Chinese researcher has created an international controversy after claiming he helped make the world's first genetically edited babies.
2: The procedure raised fears of a new era of designer babies, with parents selecting traits for their children, a possibility that remains largely theoretical. Although maybe not for long.
0: You said we'll see CRISPR-edited babies within 25 years. What kind of edits? And who are these babies?
1: Those decisions are going to be made by a lot of the people who are coming of age and coming into their reproductive years, I think, because it'll be a question of assuming that we get to a point where the technology is actually safe and effective for that kind of purpose, then asking what kinds of edits should we make and who should have access to that technology, who should be paying for that technology, who should be regulating that technology. Those questions really haven't been answered at this stage.
0: I know people of reproductive age now and thinking about some of these things. The companies that are promising they can select embryos for traits like intelligence and other things.
13: It's part of what's been called the Silicon Valley push to breed super babies.
14: You look at something like height, even eye color, hair color.
15: Intelligence.
0: What's actually possible now and what's not possible? Because aren't these traits that are controlled by thousands of genes?
1: Yes. So I agree. I think it's a tall order to be able to do that kind of selection in an in vitro fertilization clinic. It's also, likewise going to be very hard to know which sets of genes would need to be edited to give you an outcome that affected intelligence or something as complex as that. So I just don't see it anytime soon.
0: There's this concern, if you select for one trait, let's say intelligence, that you might also end up getting a lot of undesirable traits.
1: Well, you're touching on something that I think about a lot. All the genes in our cells are interacting with each other in ways that we mostly aren't aware of and don't understand yet. And that means that if we tweak one gene or even a few, we can't always be sure what the outcome is going to be, especially if we're looking long into the future. So I think that's going to continue to be an area where we need to do research. Clearly that work is still at a very early stage. They're working in mice and, they're working in systems that, they haven't gotten to the complexity of a human body yet.
0: So let's say it becomes increasingly possible. On what grounds can we tell parents you can't do this? Like, why wouldn't you want to engineer babies to be as healthy as possible?
1: Some people might say, well, I'd like to edit out the sickle cell trait, which, I think one could make a very good argument for wanting to do that. On the other hand, if a parent said, I want to, change something about eye color or height or musculature, some people might feel that it's not appropriate. In the end, I think it's going to come down to probably putting applications of CRISPR into different buckets, where we could imagine one bucket would be for diseases that are devastating, where we have a very well-defined genetic cause and a clear way to make the targeted change in the genome that would prevent that with CRISPR, versus other things that have a lot of risk associated with them, where you might need to be changing many sets of genes that, as you said, would potentially lead to unintended consequences.
0: You've been called the moral compass of biotech. Does it ever feel more like a burden and less like an honor?
9: And do you ever miss the sort of quiet joy of discovery?
1: Yes, I miss the quiet joy of discovery. I'd be lying if I didn't admit that. But these are kind of the cards I've been dealt in my career. And so I try to embrace it. I try to learn from it. I try to use it as a way to, to ultimately make sure that CRISPR is going to benefit as many people as possible.
2: What began with innovation in a lab has grown into an entire CRISPR industry. Startups, pharmaceutical giants, and now AI-driven companies all converging on the next phase in gene editing. But for many, the biggest concern isn't failure. It's success.
0: Do you ever struggle with unleashing this power on the world, this potential to do so much good, but also it's really scary?
1: I guess I don't tend to think about it that way. I tend to think about it in terms of the opportunities that CRISPR brings, but I also recognize that there's a responsibility to speak out about the potential risk. At the moment, certainly, I feel very excited about where it's headed. The opportunities to treat people that have rare disease, I think, is here. Potentially, opportunities to prevent diseases that affect many of us in the future is coming.
0: So is it paradise ahead or Gattaca?
1: Maybe somewhere in the middle, Emily. hopefully closer to Nirvana.

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0: Well, the AI trade that has propelled global stocks this year is getting hit hard today. We also have investors weighing Meta's reported plans to sell Access Compute and Apple seeking to buy Chinese memory chips. Avril Hong is all over those stories. Avril, Korea leading losses today.
1: Absolutely. I mean, you're seeing Asia stocks on the back for Korea leading losses. It's the memory names that are getting hit. That being said, though, it's interesting you're seeing Japanese banks, South Korean banks, financials essentially, along with Chinese internet names, they are in the green today, and that's helping the Hang Seng as well. So maybe this is part of investors looking for new narratives in the second half of the year, aside from the chips trade. But there is a sense of flip the board, this rethink of how this AI-driven rally for this year, maybe that has started to outpace fundamentals when you think about how the likes of Meta could be looking to rent out compute. Does this mean it has been feeling the heat to deliver returns from its massive capital expenditure? And then with Apple also looking for the blessing from the U.S. government for purchasing Chinese memory chips, does that also pose more competition for the dominant memory players? So you're seeing the chip stocks are down today. It's worth noting as well that overnight in the U.S., it wasn't just chip stocks. It was also AI infrastructure, cloud computing that got hit. And take a look at what you're seeing on this chart in terms of the U.S., South Korea, both on a performance volatility basis, things have been looking really stretched. So you also get the sense maybe caution is warranted, especially in South Korea, where you're already still seeing that bit of foreign selling. Now, certainly, AI is front and center. We have even been hearing from Kevin Walsh weighing in. Take a listen.
2: The AI boom is showing itself first and very prominently in the United States. I'd certainly rather have this problem where we have massive capital expenditures instead of thinking years back where we had financial engineering, where we had companies that weren't able to deliver profits, so they would do shareholder buybacks. Well, right now they're investing in the future.
1: Now, aside from the macro impact of AI, he also talked about how price risks are easing given where oil prices are. But maybe those that were trying to suss out the ornithological identity of Kevin Walsh from his comments are missing the point, given how he also reiterated that they'll refrain from forward guidance. Now, regardless, we did see in terms of Fed pricing for hikes that eased off after Kevin Walsh's comments, although October is still fully priced in. You can see that sort of reflect in the moves in the Bloomberg Dollar Index as well. And then now focus shifts to the U.S. jobs report, right, ahead of a long U.S. weekend. Haas?
0: Avril, thank you. Well, our first guest expects Asian outperformance to continue as we see the end of the Iran war and accelerating AI capex. Viznaya is CIO at East Springs Investments with assets under management of around $286 billion. Viz, good to have you with us. Before we take a look about your optimism in Asia, Walsh, he is front and center. I mean, this debate whether he was hawkish or not, regardless, but there is a softening in terms of his take on inflation.
3: Yeah, so thank you for having me here today. So look, Walsh is interesting. I think that he's now in situ and he has the role. I think there was a very, very important Supreme Court ruling recently that the president cannot remove officials of the Fed. So I think he is now in a strong position to be very clear. He came into this role with a very clear view that he thought the economy needed addressing. And I think he's just showing his colors and speaking more freely around this. So I think he views inflation as being a key metric. He was worried about that. And now he's obviously signaling that he sees some of that pressure easing.
0: And the market's pretty confident that we're going to see a rate hike by October. I mean, that doesn't necessarily change the way you deploy your capital.
3: Well, I think if we think globally, and especially around Asia, I think that rate expectation means that the dollar has showed some renewed strength. And I think in the context of Asia, in terms of the fiscal policies and the freedom and the flexibility of central banks in Asia, I think that is some concern there, right? I think that the strength of the dollar will mean some restrictions on what the central banks do in Asia. So I think we do need to pay attention to that.
0: A strong dollar, would you be buying Asia?
3: So that's exactly what I mean. So I think that in the context of Asia, we've had a number of dislocations which create opportunities. And I think from an investment perspective, we do think that it's not one homogeneous region. We talk about Asia as a diversification play, but I think the diversification is at the security and company level, and we need to be very conscious about where you deploy capital.
0: So where do you deploy capital in Asia? What's looking attractive?
3: So I'm going to go back to the start of our exchange here. So look, we continue to believe in the AI, this super cycle. So I think it's very interesting to see that pullback today, as we see some sentiment around overcapacity and indeed competition perhaps for some of the memory makers. The reality is that we still, you know, some of the news flows are about few years worth of full order books. So there is quite a bit of visibility that capacity is still not there. I know that we're seeing some narratives around new capacity being built and coming on board. But the thing about deployment capital is that we think that is a structural growth story for Asia and one that investors need to consider participating in.
0: Well, the pullback that we're seeing the most is actually from Korea. I mean, 6% downside in a single day doesn't seem very much. When do you start playing the Korea market again if you are in it for the longer term?
3: So you and I were discussing this. I think diversification is something that people talked about, but in practice, the AI theme has been a beta play in the first half of the year, and I think you didn't need to worry too much about diversification. I think increasingly, yes, the AI trade is potentially volatile in the second half of the year. Winners, losers, but the beta start part of that trade is probably done. So diversification, you need to think about what are the different sectors and countries that are likely to give you that differential thing. So I think AI is a theme, one that's a structural growth story. Things like supply chain diversification, lots of things, a story there in hardware, really interesting. But also you can consider the resilience of Singapore, for example, the EQDP program here, aspects of ASEAN and India that have lagged, that potentially with end to hostilities, we can see some sort of respite in those countries, which have now got more attractive valuations.
0: And of course, India is an interesting case. I mean, it does seem like India is benefiting from the pullback in AI. Being a non-AI story now benefits India.
3: Yeah, so we sometimes rally against this. I think at the index level, India is viewed as a sort of a non-AI story. But there are technology opportunities in India. This is something we often try and get across to our investors. As active investors, there are cases. But of course, the market as a whole has a lot of different sectors which have been under pressure. But I think really this is an oil story and it's an energy story. India has had a real challenge with what's been going on in the early part of the year. But as we come to an end of hostilities, as we see some sort of deal, as we see oil prices coming down, potentially India is now a real uncorrelated trade. The Indian market has been very decorrelated, uncorrelated with the US. And so that's another opportunity when you look and seek for diversification.
0: Interesting, you talked about energy in India. The monsoon has a huge impact on the Indian economy. Isn't that a risk in investing in India right now?
3: Well, I think monsoon and second order effects from there as well. I think from an inflation perspective, we can be hopeful around the oil price coming down. But I think there are some concerns looking forward around food and the cost of food. So I think monsoon ties into a little bit of that as well. I think that we are concerned and worried about how food price inflation comes, effectively upstream inflation comes through into Asian economies. So I think that is a risk. But again, diversification is about diversifying those risks that we inevitably will have.
0: How are you assessing the risk from the strong dollar? We've seen how the Korean won has been impacted. The yen, of course, hovering at 162 and change. How might this play out for the respective markets?
3: So I think when we think of Korea, we think it's quite a concentrated, focused trade on AI. So I think that along, you know, there's a little bit of price insensitivity around that. We've seen that order books are full. So I think Korea is a very specific and specialized trade. When we think of Japan, there's a lot of different actions in play. So the government has come out and said they are not against intervention, but so far an orderly move in the yen dollar rate, I think, has been adopted. I think if we look back in history, Japanese companies have been historically very able to deal with these environments. There's corporate kind of knowledge around that. So an orderly depreciation is probably be tolerated. From our point of view and our positioning, we're much more concerned about anything a bit more sudden and sharp. We think that is a risk investing in Japan, and that's a risk that one needs to think about, especially around fixing them.
0: So in terms of yen levels, I mean, lots of numbers out there. People say watch out for 165. Forget 165. I've seen 180, 190, even 200. I mean, how are you assessing the risk of the yen at 200?
3: Yeah, so I think it's a journey. So I think, I'll go back to what I've just said. We think there is a slow move. And I think that
0: slow move towards.
3: So towards, we think we're at the 160, potentially up to 170, up to 80. I mean, 200, I think, is a kind of a much more extreme view. I think, you know, at some point
0: the government. You stop at 180.
3: So the government will have been very clear. There will be intervention. So that is the risk. It's not a simple journey that is likely to be a straight line. The more that moves, the more the government is likely to intervene. I think where we are now, an orderly depreciation can still continue for a little bit, but there will be a time when there's intervention. So I think projecting a 200 is quite an extreme move from where we are now.
0: We have hawkish Fed, in a way, expectations of a rate hike. Doesn't matter what the BOJ does, as long as the Fed remains hawkish. It's, you know, it's like putting money into a black hole.
3: Black hole. The BOJ is, I think one needs to view the BOJ as doing its normalization. So it's since the first time in, 20, 30 years, we've got more normalized interest rates in Japan. So a rate hike in Japan is just normalization. So of course, they're going to have to use those policies as the hawkish, we still need to see all of those rate hikes in the US come through. I think from a Japanese perspective, we've seen a little bit of dislocation in the bond market. Certainly, I think the long end of the bond market is a little bit worrisome. I think we've seen some yield to term premium coming through. From our perspective, we tend to be a little bit underweight, but tactically interested if there's any short-term strength in the yen. But I think that's a little bit of a worry.
0: How best to position for the bond market? People talk about the high yielders. I mean, Indonesia has attracted a lot of demand lately. How are you assessing where you play the bond market?
3: So we're generally across the region still positive on credit. Certainly, it's the balance of risks are there, but I think we're still positive on credit. And we know that things like the Philippines, we've seen some interesting moves there, so there's some action in some of those markets. I think that we need to be a little bit thoughtful. I think we tend to be a little bit underweight duration. Term premium is something we worry about. Credit is where we are. And then we tend to be much more tactical. So if we have the opportunity to add, we will. But it's this concept of dry powder is very important at the moment in being tactical.
0: What's the biggest risk there for the bond market?
3: Well, I think you're sort of we talk about the magic inflation word. So that, we call it upstream inflation. Things like food prices, these are all very material in Asian markets. So I think there is this worry that inflation is, we're all expecting maybe at the macro level that oil coming down will rebuild balance sheets and give us lots of flexibility. But there is this worry that that comes through at some point in the forward months.
0: And Viz, before we let you go, what do you do with gold? It is inching upwards now.
3: Yes. Gold continues to be a less correlated asset class. I mean, from an asset ownership perspective, it's also an asset class that doesn't deliver much by the way of yield, which of course is very popular in Asia. So we think it has a role to play. We do have some allocation to gold, but I think we're seeing strong corporate earnings. I think people forget valuations are clearly higher than they were a little while ago. Corporate earnings are strong. We've got a story on the war and energy coming down. Yes, we have some inflation risks, but you've got an incredible opportunity set around improving earnings, around great stories, around great sectors, structural growth in Asia, diversification.
0: And yet, someone like Bailey warns about a bubble and leverage positions.
3: Of course. I mean, there are many concerns on that dimension. So, for example, we worry about retail participation in places like Korea, the AI trade really has a strong foothold there. I think you need to be discerning. So we always come back to think of Asia not as a homogeneous market. Think of it as a heterogeneous market. Each country has a different opportunity set. Focus on valuations and the corporate story, and you might do rather well.
0: And you heard it here. Viz, thank you. Viz Nair, CIO at Eastspring Investments. Well, Apple is said to be in negotiations to buy chips from two Chinese companies on a Pentagon blacklist. It's trying to reduce the impact of a global memory shortage that's forced it to raise prices across its product line. Bloomberg's China correspondent Min Min Lo joins us now for more. Min, is this going to face opposition from the U.S. government?
4: Well, I think Apple is really trying to preemptively protect itself from any potential geopolitical risk, because technically Apple doesn't require the blessings of the U.S. government to buy from these two companies. They are blacklisted by the Pentagon, but that prevents the Department of Defense from buying from these companies. It doesn't prevent a private sector company like Apple from doing so. Now, one of those Chinese firms, Yangtze Memory Technology, is also on a separate list, which is the Commerce Department Entity List. Now, this is different from the Pentagon list. It prevents U.S. firms from selling or transferring their technology to Yangtze Memory. But in this case, Apple is not selling. It wants to buy from Yangtze. So again, it's not going to violate those U.S. export control rules. But of course, given the geopolitical environment, there's a lot of concern about over-relying on Chinese suppliers. So that's why Apple CEO Tim Cook, we understand, have been having conversations with the Treasury Secretary Scott Bessent, because they want to use these chips, particularly in those devices that they will sell only in China. And that's a bid to really reduce the fallout from any U.S. lawmakers.
0: Min, talk to us about Apple's current suppliers and how bad really is the supply squeeze?
4: So its current suppliers are the big three, which are Micron, SK Hynix, and Samsung. But the thing about these three is that they have been reducing the production of these DRAM and NAND chips and shifting to HBM chips in order to serve the data center, because that's a much more lucrative business for them. So that resulted in this shortage, unprecedented shortage that we have seen, that has pushed up Apple's product prices by about $100 to $500 for some of its iPads and its MacBooks as well. And that's why Apple is looking to diversify its supply chain to include some of these Chinese chip makers in its list. But again, that supply constraint likely to continue for a while more, because even though you have the likes of Samsung and SK Hynix and Micron looking to expand production capacity and build new plants, it's still going to take some years for those new facilities to come online.
0: So what then, if it's going to take some time, what then for Apple?
4: So for now, I guess we have to live with potentially higher prices, because some analysts, like our Bloomberg Intelligence analysts, have said that maybe price hikes could be coming for those Apple iPhones as well. Now, those prices have not been raised yet. It's affected the iPads, the MacBooks. But because iPhones, especially the higher-end models, they are seen as less demand elastic, that could potentially be the next target for price hikes if Apple is not able to control its cost, because without the diversification of supply chain, is already going to hit its margins. It's delaying some product launches as well. So this is going to be a challenge that the new CEO, when he takes over Tim Cook in September, he will have to inherit this supply chain crisis.
0: Consumers will pay the price. Min, thank you. Bloomberg's China correspondent Min Min Lo. Now, still to come on Insight, we look at what's on the agenda for the Japanese Prime Minister's summit with India's Narendra Modi as both nations look to reduce dependence on China. Keep it here with us. This is Bloomberg.

0: 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Flows, funds, and the forces shaping markets on ETF IQ. The future of money with Bloomberg Crypto. The players behind major transactions on Bloomberg Deals. Rates, risk, and the cost of capital on Bloomberg Real Yield. And personal finance, retirement, and wealth management on Bloomberg Money. 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
8: Earnings season is underway. We're going to get some key reports.
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11: When we were talking about it originally, we thought that this was going to be a very short war. We thought that the energy price hike or increase would be just a spike up and down. But it's been persistent, and that's the concern that we continue to have because we're starting to see a little bit of fragility in the consumer. If we look at consumer inflation expectations, they're much higher than what the market is pricing in.
2: Don't miss Bloomberg Brief live every weekday. It's Jobs Day, and Bloomberg has the report under surveillance.
12: Things are starting to pick up in this economy based on the jobs number.
13: But there is a lot of concern about why the labor market is not keeping pace with what we're seeing right now in the AI space.
2: This Thursday, Jonathan, Lisa, Anne-Marie, and Mike will bring you crucial data and expert analysis at terminal speed.
14: The unsaid thing is that we're basically at full employment.
12: Apparently the labor market right now, not a problem.
2: The June Jobs Report, Thursday on Bloomberg.
15: Welcome back. You're watching Insight. Nissan's CEO says Chinese car makers are setting many of the industry's future standards with their technological advances. Ivan Espinosa also told Bloomberg that despite the weak yen making Japanese-built vehicles cheaper, Nissan remains committed to producing vehicles in the U.S.
16: We will continue the strategy that we have set in the U.S., which is building cars in the U.S. We have two very large manufacturing sites, one in Smyrna, Tennessee, the other in Camden, Mississippi. And we will continue doing that. So to give you some numbers, last year, January, around 45% of our product mix was built in the U.S. The rest was imported from either Japan or Mexico. And we closed the year with 60% of our product mix being built in the U.S. And we will continue doing that because it makes sense. With the current context in which we're living, it does make sense to continue investing in the U.S. and continue bringing more cars into North America.
17: Given the current tariff environment, I believe for every auto produced in Mexico, it's about $2,000 or $3,000 more. What are you doing with that? How much is being passed on to the consumer, and how much are you just absorbing?
16: Well, we have a very aggressive cost reduction program, which we started, a year ago when I took over the company, and we are focusing a lot on the products that are built in Mexico because they are cost competitive, but it's true. They are currently tariffed 25%, which is it's making part of the lineup that we're bringing from Mexico difficult to sell. So we have a very strong cost reduction program on those vehicles because we do see an opportunity. You know, looking at the pressure that the U.S. market has today in terms of affordability, we see that potentially some of the buyers could be moving into these type of vehicles. So we are working very strongly on making them more competitive so we can probably take advantage of that if you can.
12: Ivan, can we wrap it up by talking
18: talking about China.
16: Sure.
18: How difficult is it to compete with Chinese auto manufacturers?
16: Well, China is a world of its own, I would say. It's a very unique ecosystem.
18: What makes it unique?
16: I think the technology, speed, costs are, they're moving at a very different speed than the rest of the world. And for me, it's important to remain present in China because I believe a lot of the future standards of the industry are being set by some of the Chinese players today. Again, in terms of speed, in terms of costs, and in terms of technology. So for me, the role of China is twofold. One is, of course, continuing to produce and sell cars in China because we have over 15 million users of Nissan products in that country. So we owe them product that is competitive and that is attractive for them. But at the same time, it's a place where you can learn a lot and you can start exporting some of the methods, some of the processes and new ways of working that we have discovered.
18: Can you give us an example? What can we learn from what they've done at an industry right now that they seem to be dominating?
16: Well, one of the things is when you look at the products in China today, almost 80% of the products that are offered have autonomous technology embedded. And customers are now not considering to buy a car if you don't offer some level of autonomous technology. So this is just an example of what can happen and what we can imagine coming out from this unique ecosystem that they have.
15: All right, still to come on Insight. We speak exclusively with BitGo's APAC Managing Director, Angela Ang, on the sector outlook as Bitcoin tumbles to a 21-month low. Keep it here with us. This is Bloomberg.

0: Today's CFOs are reshaping the C-suite. Bloomberg's chief future officer shines a spotlight on these dynamic leaders. Furniture and home goods retailer Wayfair.
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2: I'm Mr. Finance this morning.

0: cooperation and deepening of relations and ties between the two countries.
1: So talk to us about the kind of outcomes that can be expected then.
0: Wide-ranging outcomes are expected. In fact, from what we've picked up, at least 10 or nearly 10 agreements we are hearing between the two governments. We are also just reported today in the morning that the business-to-business cooperation is really going to see a jump, and with some Japanese newspapers reporting over 100 understandings and agreements between the two businesses of the two sides are expected. Mind you, there is a big Japanese business delegation that is accompanying the Prime Minister, and there is a business summit as well where the Prime Ministers are going to address. So at the government level, there is going to be around 10 and several more at the business-to-business level.
1: And what is the geopolitical framing of the visit? I mean, we know that both countries want to cut the dependence from China.
0: So one of the key geopolitical framing that is coming out of, you know, from this visit is at the back of all this, or the background of all this, is the meeting between President Trump and President Xi, a few weeks ago, where there was some kind of, the impression is that United States and China are trying to stabilize their relationship. That is kind of spurring encouraging better ties between the middle powers in South Asia. Japan, of course, an economic powerhouse, developing its military. India is trying to build up its economy and its military. So that is the geopolitical framing of this visit.
1: Sudhi, thank you. Bloomberg government reporter Sudhi Ranjan Sen in New Delhi. We continue to track the market reaction to Kevin Warsh's comments that price risks are easing and the impact on riskier assets. Avril is back with a look at Bitcoin. Oh boy, how it has dropped.
2: Oh, it's dropped, but it's also bounced higher a little bit. And this is given how traders have pulled back their bets of aggressive rate hikes following on from Kevin Warsh's comments. So overall, the backdrop seems a bit supportive. You look at gold today, but also Bitcoin after dropping below the 60,000 handle and earlier in the week to the lowest levels we've seen it in 21 months. It is back above that level. Now, that's not to say that these Fed rate concerns are not still there, especially given the potential for tighter rates and what that means for investors potentially diverting capital away from assets that don't pay a yield. Now, flip the board. You take a look at this chart, which I'll show you as well. Bitcoin is also below the 200-day moving average, which also, I guess, speaks to some of these other concerns among participants, right, in the crypto community, especially when you look at how they've kind of turned on Michael Saylor's strategy's financing overhaul. Initially, there was that bit of, I guess, confidence to that financing overhaul, the stock buyback, and that seemed to be a bit more supportive. But now, essentially, the worry is that this would mean that the firm actually prioritizes its balance sheet and gives it more flexibility to sell Bitcoin. So that could remove a source of constant demand for the cryptocurrency. Now, flip the board again, of course, as part of the crypto conversation this week has also been the financial disclosures of the U.S. president. And we've learned that last year his crypto haul was $1.4 billion. That makes him the largest U.S. crypto money maker, beating out even the largest of these U.S. firms. And then also keep in mind that some firms really lost a lot of money amid the crypto selling that was brutal. Haas.
1: The crypto president, they say. Avril Hong, thank you. Well, to help us unpack the outlook for Bitcoin, we're joined exclusively by seasoned voice in the blockchain space, seasoned voice on Insight as well, Angela Ong, APAC Managing Director of BitGo, a digital asset infrastructure company that secures roughly 20% of all on-chain Bitcoin transactions by value. Angela, good to have you with us. So Avril defended, she said Bitcoin has bounced 3%. What's 3% when you're down 50%?
3: Well, you know, that's the market for you, Haas, and it's so great to be back here this morning. I think, you know, what we're seeing in the market today, some of these pricing shifts, they are reflections of macro factors, right? And that, and things like rate expectations that kind of continue to be there, you know, expectations towards a stronger dollar, those are still, I mean, honestly, driving demand towards yield-bearing assets and away from non-yield-bearing assets, not just Bitcoin. That's a general trend that we're seeing. But I think when it comes to digital asset, the story below the price, which is where companies like BitGo operate, is more interesting, right? And that's where we're continuing to see infrastructure build by institutions entering into digital assets continue to happen.
1: But you have to continue to monitor the reasons why Bitcoin is headed lower. I mean, some say this has a lot to do with strategy, right? Because this is a key player. It's one of the biggest holders of Bitcoin. If it is pulling back, then the support is no longer there.
3: Well, Haas, I think we need to distinguish one company's kind of balance sheet decision, which is really what that is, from structural market demand. And of course, you know, we are looking at a macro repricing right now. But I think underlying that, we're still seeing at BitGo institutions, regulated institutions that are investing heavily into digital asset infrastructure. And that's a mid to long term play. I think that demand is still there. The belief is still there, and we continue to work with our clients towards that.
1: How about the other factors, right? I mean, a hawkish Fed is also pretty bearish for cryptocurrency. We have the currencies like the yen, the weakness in the currency at 162, 65, whatever the case may be, is also detrimental to cryptocurrency. All these factors are also in play.
3: Yes.
1: By virtue of that, can we expect Bitcoin to continue to tumble lower?
3: Well, I think at the end of the day, you know, Bitcoin, like all other asset classes, will react to these kind of macro factors. But I think, you know, what we're seeing in the markets today, that's the portfolio allocation story. And that changes with kind of how the market is moving. But the story that BitGo and our clients are more interested in is the infrastructure build. You know, and that's something that we discussed a lot even last year, right? That regulated institutions are coming into digital assets in a big way, and they're investing in infrastructure. And that is something that, you know, we continue to see, you know, BitGo as one of the leading digital asset infrastructure providers. We work with our clients to help them to buy, sell, and store their digital assets in highly regulated environments. And we continue to see clients, in fact, in quiet markets, that's when, you know, clients are motivated to build, because you know by the time the next upswing comes, you want to be ready for that.
1: Do you see forced liquidation risks at current levels?
3: I think at the end of the day, it's kind of that the, you know, people are watching the market, right? And they're monitoring these macro factors. And that applies, I think, not just to Bitcoin, not just to cryptocurrencies, but to a wider range of asset classes. And again, that is really a portfolio allocation story. I think the story that we are really focused on is the infrastructure build. And from that point of view, in terms of flow, we do see demand for digital assets. In fact, BitGo Singapore's prime brokerage business has actually seen our volumes more than double from in the first half of this year compared to the same period last year. And I think that is reflecting a kind of like underlying institutional demand that is driven by infrastructure and a belief in the long-term future of digital assets.
1: Can you draw that distinction between the Singapore market and the others? I mean, where is their correlation and where are their differences?
3: I think this is Singapore, right? We are an open financial center. There will always be correlations to global financial markets. I think the attractiveness of Singapore, and this is why BitGo has chosen Singapore as our Asia Pacific hub, is kind of like that regulatory clarity that we have in digital assets. I think Singapore has really been a leader in this space. And you know, in exactly in volatile market environments, this is where institutional capital gravitates to. You know, when our clients know

0: is clean. I think regulators have acknowledged the inherent volatility of the markets, and regulation is not trying to manage that per se.
1: Mm. Where do you see demand coming from in the next 2 to 3 years?
0: I think at BitGo, what we're really seeing is a durable demand from institutional interest. So at BitGo, I think what's really driving our growth across APAC is institutional infrastructure, right? Custody, staking, trading infrastructure. We're working with regulated players like securities firms, fintechs, and even crypto exchanges that want to strengthen this. And that is a durable demand, because that for all of these players is a mid to long-term strategy.
1: And for BitGo, how are you capitalizing on that demand and that growth? What is your strategy in the next few years?
0: So I think our strategy is really to help our clients get more value out of their digital assets. I mean, if you think about your balances in a bank account, you don't just want to hold it there. So we're really good at holding digital assets securely. But I think where we are investing and where we are working with clients is to help them extract more value through our trading and staking capabilities as well. And here in Singapore, we've really invested in our BitGo, our prime brokerage capabilities. In fact, Singapore is home to our prime brokerage's largest desk across the company, and clients really value that. They value the fact that we have a deep bench of expertise that can execute in the APAC market, and that's why we've seen, you know, trading demand kind of take off in Singapore. But I think that's really only the beginning. BitGo is here to ride the institutional adoption curve, and I think we're just really at the beginning.
1: Angela, before we let you go, earlier we talked about how President Trump is seen pretty much like a crypto president. He's one of the greatest beneficiaries from the ride we've seen in the crypto space. Do you think he will provide that momentum, that impetus for crypto to take off from here?
0: I think regulatory clarity in the U.S. has been driven under the current administration, things like the Genius Act passing and even debates around clarity, market structure. I think that has already given institutions a lot of confidence. But I think here in Asia, I would say we were even ahead of the curve. And therefore, now with the global appetite opening, with the change of attitudes in the U.S., Asia is really benefiting from the regulatory clarity that has been set in motion even before all of these developments.
1: Bitcoin level? By the end of this year.
0: There's light at the end of the tunnel, Haas. There's light at the end of the tunnel.
1: Angela, thank you. Angela Ong, APAC MD of BitGo. Now, coming up, we speak to PL Group's Amisha Vora about the impact of India's new rules for proprietary trading firms as regulators step up efforts to cool the country's derivatives boom. Keep it here with us. This is Bloomberg.

0: As an exchange, what can you do to make it more attractive to be a publicly traded company?
1: Talk to our customers. We spend a lot of time with our listed companies, listening to their concerns, and then act as an advocacy group for those companies to allow a company to tell their story in the most efficient way possible and reward them for the good disclosures that they are making in the market.
0: Is there any sort of financial innovation that you could drive to get more companies to list? Tokenization has come up.
1: Well, we did announce our tokenization initiative earlier this year. We already built the technology, we've already done a variety of proof of concepts. It allows for instantaneous settlement 24/7, but it is going to be a platform that runs in parallel to our more traditional exchanges.
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3: humanoids are particularly interesting for many reasons.

0: is that they can actually go into regular, everyday environments, which were designed for humans. The other reason, from the machine learning perspective, is that humanoids have the shape of humans. Mm. So perhaps we can learn from humans doing different tasks and transfer that onto humanoids.
1: Don't miss Bloomberg Tech Asia every month.
2: At a time when policy in Washington is driving Wall Street, we draw a distinction between the rhetoric and the action, bringing you market-moving guests and original reporting. This is Bloomberg Surveillance.
3: In case you missed it, on The Pulse.
4: It's a $75 billion IPO, the largest in history. I think it presages the beginning of a pretty sizable wave of IPOs, which we're excited about. And I also think it shows you that the capital markets, led by the U.S. capital markets, but the global capital markets are demonstrating a willingness to finance this AI infrastructure build and this build in space, which is quite exciting.
3: Don't miss The Pulse live every weekday.

0: Here's a look at the market open in India. Stocks coming online just as traders grapple with a deepening chip sell-off in the rest of the region. We're keeping an eye on the benchmark Nifty Index, which snapped a two-day losing streak on Wednesday, while the Nifty IT Index is seeing gains after dropping for a fourth straight session yesterday. All benchmarks eking out some gains. The Nifty IT Index currently up by 2.5%. The Indian rupee trading at 94.94. It is higher by 0.3%. Unusual for the Indian currency. Well, for more on the outlook for Indian markets in the second half of the year, let's bring in Amisha Vora, chairperson and managing director at PL Capital Group. Amisha, good to have you with us. I mean, the Indian markets seem to be recovering. The question is really whether that recovery is sustainable.
1: I think it is definitely sustainable because there is a very simple trade which typically happens, that when oil is high, as India imports 90% of its oil, India is short. And this was coupled also with the fact that AI trade, India didn't participate. I think both the underlying factors are fading away. Oil is back to around 70, and it is a good relief for both inflation outlook, currency outlook for India. Though in one quarter we continue to face the problem of what happened in the past, the outlook has changed substantially. And globally, I think that AI trade maybe is not in the best of the situation, and maybe some profit booking is happening. So in the process, I think India will fit in very well.
0: Might that outlook be impacted by a shortage in the monsoon rains, at least in the short to medium term?
1: That's a definite risk because Indian monsoons have not been even till now, and there is a deficiency. We do expect that to have some impact. But if you see, all the reforms that were happening till now, be it GST rationalization, that is reduction, income tax reduction, the demand was catching up, but at the same time, market never took those things into account. And last one and a half year, Indian markets were also reeling under the impact of U.S. tariff war. So U.S. tariff war seems to have settled from 50 and odd percent to around 18%. We have also signed our European free trade agreements, which gradually should start coming into play. And at this rupee dollar equation, the exports will start doing well. So on the whole, while the domestic consumption might get impacted a bit because of the monsoon not being so good, I think the markets as well as earnings will make it up.
0: How would you position yourself? Who are the winners and losers as a result of the shortage of the monsoon rains?
1: See, in terms of winners from monsoon reduction, there is nothing very specific. But I would still look at the portfolio construction from a different angle. And that's largely from the fact that both globally and domestically, inflation is inching up a bit. And in that scenario, the asset owners would be very well placed who have large fixed cost and low variable cost so that their earnings are still very well protected. Some of the case in point is companies like which are in ports, airports, like Adani Ports, GMR Airports, things like that. All the asset owners in different way. Some of the other ways to look at it is both rupee depreciation and a little meltdown in metals, because metal prices did exceedingly well in last 2 years. A little meltdown or consolidation in metal prices and rupee will help the manufacturing a lot, both in terms of their cost pressures on one hand, and secondly, in terms of exports. So these, some of these would be the themes which would help build the portfolio.
0: Amisha, with the expectation that earnings will be well supported, will they be supported enough for India to continue to outperform other emerging markets?
1: Look, this quarter, I think we still will reel under the impact of what happened post-March during the Iran war, because all the gas price hikes or unavailability will get reflected now, and all the raw material prices. But I think market will look ahead of that as the underlying factors have changed. And because of that, I think that, see, two things I think will happen. One is the foreign investors who have been consistent sellers. And in first 6 months, they've sold more than, I guess, 13 to 14 billion. If that selling pressure reduces and they look at it, the markets, Indian markets, from the perspective that rupee appreciation will give them 5-6%. And if market gives them 7-8%, then a combined 13-14% return is not ruled out. That will change the game for Indian market is what I'm assuming.
0: Amisha, I want to get your thoughts on the RBI's moves to cool the red-hot derivatives markets. What do you make of its latest move and the implications for trading activity?
1: Look, India, particularly NSE, was the largest exchange in terms of derivative volumes in the world. And 50% of the volume was proprietary. So the RBI move is not mainly on the market structure. It's more on the leverage availability. But it will have its impact on the volumes, on the liquidity. Because if even if I give that foreign participants of this 40-45% volume, say are 30-40%, then the rest of the 20% of the market volume now needs more earnings to match up with increased requirement of cash or collateral. That will result initially on reduced volume and higher spreads. And both will have its impact, because arbitrage business, when the cost goes up, how do you find that extra return? I think it will reduce a bit.
0: Amisha, thank you for your insights. Amisha Vora, Chairperson and Managing Director at PL Capital Group. And before we go, here's a look at tomorrow's show. Invesco's Fund Manager for Asia Ex Japan Equities, Fiona Yang, will be joining us to talk about her outlook for Asian and emerging market equities. And India's firm Ambassador to Japan, Deepa Gopala Wada, will be discussing what Prime Minister Sanae Takaichi's India visit means for both nations amid strained ties with China. And that is it for Insight. Horizons Middle East and Africa is up next. Keep it here with us. This is Bloomberg.

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0: morning. This is Horizons Middle East and Africa. Our top stories this morning. The tech rout spreads. Asian stocks drop after a U.S. chip sell-off drags Japan and South Korea's semiconductor stocks lower. Chip gamble. Apple eyes Chinese memory suppliers despite Washington concerns. The move could ease supply shortages but risks a political backlash over national security. And oil slips again. Crude extends losses as Hormuz flows recover and U.S.-Iran talks progress, with President Trump hailing the latest meetings in Qatar. It's just gone 8 a.m. across the Emirates. I'm Abir Abomar in Dubai. Let's talk about that chip-led sell-off in the U.S. markets that is leading the negative sentiment in Asian stocks this morning. The S&P did close 0.2% lower. We're seeing U.S. futures pointing to a more positive session today, a slightly more positive session today, 0.1% higher for futures this morning. Now, there are two elements that are driving this negative sentiment. One is Apple, which is in negotiations to purchase chips from two Chinese companies, it said yesterday. And then the other one is Meta, so two of the Mag 7 stocks, saying that it is developing plans for a cloud infrastructure. Now, that fueled concerns that Meta may have overbuilt its AI capacity. We saw the SOX index in the United States dropping over 6% yesterday. We've seen these moves in it before, but again, it's outperforming for the year, but a 6% drop yesterday. That is leading this negative sentiment in Asian stocks today. We're seeing Asian stocks about 1% lower, 0.8% lower now, paring down some of the losses from earlier. The KOSPI is falling quite substantially. It was falling as much as 7% earlier in the session, led by SK Hynix and Samsung, that are now dropping 6%, a little bit over 6% respectively. So we're seeing downward moves in Japan as well. But when it comes to Brent crude prices, 1% lower, we're at $70.8 a barrel. Those are levels we haven't seen since before the war. So we're erasing all those gains seen during the war. In the commodity space, we're also keeping an eye on gold, which is rising after the speech by Kevin Warsh yesterday in Portugal. And that leads me to the yield on the 10-year notes, 4.48%, not doing much today. We saw a movement yesterday, at least what bond traders and what traders are factoring in is possibly not a rate hike in July. Now, it remains to be seen what the prospects are for a rate hike for the remainder of the year, but some comfort by Kevin Warsh yesterday. Now, moving to the tech story, which is leading this negativity across the board in Asia, Apple is set to be in negotiations to buy chips from two Chinese companies on a Pentagon blacklist. It's trying to reduce the impact of a global memory shortage that's forced it to raise prices across its product line. Bloomberg's China correspondent Min Min Lo joins us now for more details on that story. Min Min, good to have you on. Is this going to face opposition from the government in the U.S.?
1: Well, I think Apple is really preemptively trying to protect itself against any potential opposition, because technically Apple doesn't need the U.S. government approval to buy from these two Chinese companies, because yes, they are blacklisted on the Pentagon list. This only prevents the Department of Defense from buying from these companies, but it doesn't prevent a private sector firm like Apple from doing so. Now, one of those Chinese companies is Yangtze Memory Technology, which is also on a separate list, which is the Commerce Department entity list. Now, this is a different one from the Pentagon list, and it prevents U.S. companies from selling or transferring their technology to the Chinese company. But in this case, Apple is not looking to sell. It's looking to buy from Yangtze Memory. And so that's why it's not going to violate any U.S. export control rules. But of course, given the geopolitical environment, there has been a lot of concern over over-reliance on Chinese suppliers. And that's why Apple CEO Tim Cook has been in conversation with Scott Bessent, the Treasury Secretary. That's according to what sources are telling us. And Apple is looking to buy these chips to be used in devices that they will sell only in China. And that's a bid to reduce any fallout with these U.S. lawmakers.
0: And Min Min, we've been talking about the supply squeeze for a while now, but who are Apple's current suppliers and how bad is it really when we talk about the supply squeeze?
1: Yeah, so the current suppliers are the big three, which are Micron Technology as well as Samsung, SK Hynix. But the problem with these big three is that they have been reducing the production of this NAND and DRAM chips, which are the memory and storage chips, because they have diverted to the HBM chips to serve the data centers, because that's a much more lucrative market. And so the supply constraint is expected to continue, given that these big companies, they're looking to expand capacity, but it could still take years for those factories to come online. And so that's why Apple is looking to diversify its supply chain to add some of these Chinese companies onto the list.
0: And just meanwhile, Meta is also developing plans for a cloud infrastructure business. What can you tell us about that?
1: Yes, so Mark Zuckerberg has announced that Meta is now looking to sell excess computing power, whether it's raw computing power or in the form of API services, meaning allowing developers to access some of the AI models that are hosted on Meta's infrastructure. So this obviously is good for Meta's revenue and margins at a time when there has been a lot of concern over those capital expenditures. So we saw the stock popping in the overnight session in the US, up about close to 9%, but then the spillover effect here in Asia is that it's now raising questions about whether or not Meta had actually overspent, because everybody thought that all that capex was for its own data needs, but now it's going to sell to other players. And so what does it mean for the demand outlook for the picks and shovels of the AI data center industry, right? So Samsung, SK Hynix badly hit in the Asia session, but Meta, on the other hand, is really entering into the space that's so far been dominated by players like Amazon Web Services as well as Google Cloud, and it's definitely seen as a positive for Meta.
0: All right, Bloomberg's China correspondent Min Lo, the latest on that tech route. And staying with the tech theme, just some breaking news across the Bloomberg terminal this morning. According to the Financial Times, OpenAI is discussing handing the U.S. government a 5% stake. This is OpenAI discussing a 5% stake to the U.S. government at the $852 billion startup as it seeks to clear this political or these political obstacles by securing a financial buy-in from the Trump administration. It also says that Sam Altman is in active talks with the administration public ownership. This is just breaking now, citing the Financial Times. Now, moving on to the other big story that we saw yesterday, the heads of major central banks discussed the changing inflation outlook at the ECB's annual forum in Portugal. Fed Chair Kevin Warsh says price risks have come down in recent weeks, and that his goal remains to bring inflation back to the U.S. central bank's 2% target.
2: We've all looked around and we've seen that prices are too high, and I don't think I'm the only one on this stage that's recommitted to deliver price stability.
3: I think risks, by the way, that we have to the upside on inflation and to the downside of growth are probably more broadly balanced than they were a few weeks ago as a result of what we're seeing.
4: It is very frustrating. I was very much of the view that we were going to have inflation back at the 2.0 targets, you know, in the late spring.
5: There's a lot of uncertainty out there. Those risks could shift quickly. And the other part of our message is, if the situation changes, we're prepared. We're prepared to take action.
0: Joining us now is Sri Kochukovindan, Senior Research Economist at Aberdeen Investments, to talk more about the story. Sri, thank you for joining us this morning. You heard what we saw out of the meeting with the central bankers yesterday. Kevin Warsh's statements, a little bit of comfort to the market. What else did you make out of his remarks yesterday?
6: Yes, I think from yesterday it was a relief. There was nothing extremely different from what he said before. Actually, it was very similar to some of the comments that he made during the FOMC press conference a couple of weeks ago. I think the key sort of takeaways there were actually a couple of potentially dovish comments that he had made, that inflation risks were coming down, expectations were coming down. He then reiterated that focus that he has on AI causing the supply side to expand and the implications that could have for monetary policy. Now, that is very much a longer term driver, but it was interesting to see that he made those two points, whereas the FOMC press conference had been interpreted by the markets as a little bit more hawkish. So I think that was some of the speculation around the speech, the panel yesterday.
0: So Sri, how do you think bond traders will react to this? Do you think we'll still see them factoring in rate hikes maybe towards the end of the year? Or is your consensus still holding for the remainder of 2026?
6: So we actually have a view that the Fed will be on hold for the rest of the year. But I think in terms of pricing, the fact that there's a constant reference to the shift in framework, the dropping of the forward guidance, the shorter statement, I think all of this will shift the bond market dynamics potentially. And what it can do is that the front end of the curve could become a little bit more volatile for some time. Because of this shift in dynamic there with the communication with the Fed. And I think that's something that we'll be looking for. So it's still pricing in hikes at the moment, despite yesterday's meeting. There was, as I said, there was very little that was new in that meeting to really grab at. And we have this longer-term task force and reviews that are in place, and that will be very closely watched. I think it seems that from the statements yesterday, he was refusing to really give any guidance, obviously, and really refusing to be drawn into slipping anything in that sense.
0: And just generally, markets have so far really shrugged off tariffs, geopolitical risks, sticky inflation. We're seeing the performance year to date in markets across the board, and it's staggering. Do you think investors are correctly pricing in resilience?
6: I think what they're pricing is there are obviously risks still from the geopolitical side. But I think for now it's a case of even if there is a very fragile ceasefire, I think the markets are looking in terms of the progress that is made. The fact that we have moved on from that intense period of kinetic warfare that we saw in March. I think the fact that there is this ongoing discussion, it is likely to be, a very, a fragile ceasefire. As I mentioned, there are 60 days. We were always very cautious of taking everything too optimistically in terms of the ceasefire. We still have a demining process. We still have risks to and threats to inflation as we move through the summer. And there is still, transits are starting to pick up, but it's still a fraction of what it was before the war. So the inflation risks have not gone away. But yes, they have subsided, as Kevin Warsh has said yesterday. They have subsided. And I think this will help in terms of expectations. But I think the one of the issues is the spillovers to other countries. Obviously, we had that fertilizer disruption, other materials disruption, and countries. I mean, yesterday, one of the big themes was the yen and what is happening in Japan and the carry trade as well. I think there are these other themes in the market that are starting to become more important. Yeah. So we're moving on from really focusing on the war and the war only. We're moving on to some of the themes that we were looking at before the war. Going back to the AI story and the AI trade and the longer term themes, as well as, what is happening in other regions and fiscal policy as well.
0: All right, Sri, we're going to have to leave it there. Sri Kojagovindan, Senior Research Economist at Aberdeen Investments. Now, coming up, oil slips as flows through the Strait of Hormuz climb, and there are signs of progress from indirect talks between the U.S. and Iran. We'll get the latest out of the region next. This is Bloomberg.

0: up to the minute geopolitical news whenever and wherever it happens. I'm Anne-Marie Hordern in Beijing, China, and this is Bloomberg.
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9: President Trump says negotiators have made progress amid indirect talks with Iran as both sides seek a permanent end to the war. Despite differences over Lebanon and the Strait of Hormuz still looming large, the U.S. says at least 10 million barrels of oil are now flowing through the critical waterway every day.
10: Those boats are coming out of the Hormuz Strait. They're coming out by numbers that nobody ever saw. We're setting records, actually. The oil is dropping. We have some great oilmen here. I don't know if they're happy or sad. I don't give a damn if they're happy or sad. I want the prices to go down, and the oil is dropping like nobody thought possible.
9: Joining me now is Stuart Livingstone Wallace, Bloomberg's executive editor for the Middle East, North Africa, and Russia. So at this time, we're starting with the Strait. The U.S. is saying more movement there. Does Iran share the sentiment?
11: I mean, I think we should start with, is it true or not? And from what we can observe, it does appear to be true that there are something like 10 million barrels going through a day. In addition, you've got 5 million barrels coming through the alternative pipelines. So that takes you to 15. A normal day, i.e. pre-war normal day, would be about 20. So we are actually getting surprisingly close. Now, how does Iran feel about this? Now, that's a thornier question. And it's clear, I think, from the action over the weekend, it doesn't mind the volume so much. It just clearly would like to extract some revenue from that. I mean, not just from its own oil, which it's struggling to sell, but from everyone else's and all the cargo going through. Yep. So I think that is going to be the pressure point going forward, as to what extent the world is prepared to cede some sort of system, whether you call it a toll or a fee or whatever it is. Are you going to pay Iran money to go through that strait?
9: It seems adamant on that toll, with or without the blessing of anyone in the region. But where does that leave the state of talks between the U.S. and Iran then?
11: So our understanding is that we will continue the rest of the week with so-called technical talks. And that, again, there's going to be a fiercely complex set of issues. They're going to have to work their way through. It seems highly unlikely they're going to get it done this week. But hopefully they can make some headway. Quite to what extent they're actually making significant progress on this is really hard to tell. And we've had no details at all. We've had lots of, you know, generalities about it. But the devil's going to be in the detail. And we know, just because we've been working on this far for so long, that that detail is incredibly complex. There are going to be big sticking points. So we'll see.
9: We'll see. No details, and we will see. Stuart, thank you as always. Stuart Livingstone Wallace, Bloomberg's executive editor for the Middle East, North Africa, and Russia. And coming up, despite a booming stock market, many Nigerians still feel locked out of their country's financial revival. That is coming up next. This is Bloomberg.

0: up-to-the-minute geopolitical news whenever and wherever it happens. I'm Oliver Crook at the G7 leaders meeting in Lyon, France, and this is Bloomberg.
1: At a time when policy in Washington is driving Wall Street, we draw a distinction between the rhetoric and the action, bringing you market-moving guests and original reporting. This is Bloomberg Surveillance.
2: Today's CFOs are reshaping the C-suite. Bloomberg's chief future officer shines a spotlight on these dynamic leaders. Furniture and home goods retailer Wayfair has long been a heavy hitter in e-commerce. Now it's branching out into brick-and-mortar stores, and CFO Kate Gulliver loves the challenge.
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4: What is going to be the consequence for U.S. markets?
5: We are seeing modest gains across European equity markets.
6: Take a look at how we're faring when it comes to Asian markets.

0: African Reserve Bank Governor Lesedia Kanyako says it's a concern that inflation expectations have risen above the SARB's 3% target. Speaking at the ECB forum in Centra, Kanyako says policymakers need to respond.
1: Inflation expectations have risen. They are above our target, and that is the concern. And that is what we should actually be responding to, and which says that the step that was taken in May was an appropriate one. What action gets taken in July, we will see the data, and depending on the outlook, we will calibrate policy accordingly.
0: That was the governor speaking with Francine Lacqua. Now, Nigeria is undergoing a financial revival, with the country's benchmark stock index surging 52% in dollar terms this year, making it the world's fourth best performer. But while President Tinubu's economic overhaul is celebrated in financial markets, many everyday Nigerians still feel left out. Our chief Africa correspondent, Jennifer Zapasaja, joins us now from Johannesburg. Jen, good to have you on with the latest on this story. What reforms has President Tinubu introduced, and what impact have they had?
2: Well, Abir, from the first few weeks and days that we saw President Tinubu in office, he had promised to make a number of these reforms, and we saw those actually come to light. One of the first actions that he did was removing a fuel subsidy that a number of investors had said was costing the government quite a lot. So he removed that. We also saw him actually liberalizing the foreign exchange market, so actually kept breaking down some of the disparity that we had seen between the black market in the official market with the Naira, and also the introduction of electricity tariffs, which for this administration was designed to reduce losses in the power sector. So a number of these actions, as we had seen over the past few years, were unpopular at the time. Many Nigerians took to the streets and expressed their displeasure with the administration because, as you were just pointing out in your intro there, it was hitting their pockets. But again, we are seeing investors, though, applauding some of these actions, especially given the decade or so that Nigeria's economy had really been experiencing a downturn. So, yes, you mentioned the benchmark stock index has become one of the world's best performers. It could get another boost with the looming Dangote refinery IPO that's coming. The Naira has also strengthened. And we've seen the dollar bonds for Africa's biggest oil producer also return just over 5%. So many investors, rewarding the assets in Nigeria for some of the actions taken by the Tinubu administration. When you speak to ordinary Nigerians, that's not necessarily what they're experiencing.
0: And Jen, how would all of this impact the upcoming elections there?
2: It's already becoming a politically fraught issue. We, as Bloomberg, spoke to a number of Nigerians who say that they feel like since the Tinubu administration came in, everything has gone up from their opinion. And so they turned to a lot of what they heard from President Tinubu on the campaign trail back when he was running and say that they don't know if they're going to be able to vote for him again when the elections come in January of 2027, just given the debt, as they see, to their own pocketbooks. But we've seen some of the opposition figures already framing this election between what they're calling the gap between economic indicators and what investors are looking at and the economic reality for Nigerians. And so we're expecting to see that on the campaign trail. But, you know, it's important to look at some of the data points, though, Abir. We do see, and the IMF has actually noted, that nearly two-thirds of Nigerians still do live below the poverty line, while 27 million people still face acute food insecurity. And so when we speak to the administration, I recently spoke to the new finance minister, who does acknowledge there is a lot of work that the administration needs to do in order to close the gap between some of the indicators and the reality. But still, for many Nigerians, they're not seeing it translated, and perhaps they're going to turn to one of the opposition figures like Peter Obi or Atiku Abubakar.
0: All right. Jennifer Safasaja, our chief Africa correspondent in Johannesburg, on top of these stories. Now, Google and UK actor Idris Elba will fund access to AI tools for African creators with the goal of helping them produce high-quality content faster and more cheaply. The funding will pay for access to Google's Gemini AI assistant and other digital producers for about 100,000 creators across Africa to the value of about $1 million. Now, coming up, the U.S. says crude flows through the Strait of Hormuz have climbed above 10 million barrels a day. We'll discuss what it means for oil markets and traders next. This is Bloomberg.
3: Are you interested in a challenging and exciting career?

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1: Good morning. This is Horizons Middle East and Africa. Our top stories this morning. The tech crowd spreads. Asian stocks drop after a U.S. chip sell-off drags Japan and South Korea's semiconductor stocks lower. Oil slips again. Crude extends losses as Hormuz flows recover and the U.S.-Iran talks progress, with President Trump hailing the latest meetings in Qatar. And banking on the Gulf. Global banks boost Middle East teams as wartime deal-making surges driven by AI and defense investments. It's just gone 8:30 a.m. across the Emirates. I'm Habir Abu Omar in Dubai. Well, we continue to monitor this chip-led sell-off that started in the U.S. yesterday. U.S. futures trading sideways this morning on the upside, perhaps pointing to a more positive session in the S&P 500 today, which closed 0.2% lower on the first trading day of the quarter yesterday. And this was due to two elements affecting the market. One is Apple saying that it's considering negotiations with two Chinese semiconductor firms. That's weighing on Asian stocks. We'll talk about that in just a second. And then the second is Meta, which is developing plans for a cloud infrastructure business, fueling those concerns that it may have overbuilt its capacity. Now, this news coming out of the tech sector had led the SOX index, which is a gauge for semiconductor stocks in the U.S., to drop over 6% yesterday. Its year-to-date performance is still pretty robust, but we're seeing this news pop up in the market every now and then. Now, the contagion is catching up to Asian equities this morning. We're seeing the MSCI Asia Pacific down 1% at this point. The KOSPI in South Korea was dropping as much as 7%. It spared some of those losses, but we're seeing some weighing down on the two largest constituents, SK Hynix and Samsung, as this competition perhaps ramps up from China. The Apple news, we go back to that. And then Brent crude prices, $70.85 a barrel. Again, we have not seen those levels since the start of the war, since before the start of the war in the Middle East. So we're erasing the gains that we saw during the war time between Iran and the United States. It's extending the losses. We also mentioned that the flows through Hormuz have climbed, according to the U.S. administration, more than 10 million barrels a day in the waterway. And then the yield on the 10-year notes in the United States not doing very much now. It moved a little yesterday. Some comfort from Kevin Warsh during the ECB annual meeting in Portugal yesterday. Now attention turns to the payroll data coming out later today, 8:30 a.m. Eastern time, and that will solidify either a hawkish tilt. What bond traders are expecting is at least no hike for July, but it remains to be seen what the Fed decides to do for the remainder of the year. Now, for the weakness in Asian equities, we've got Avril Hong in our Singapore studio. Avril, what do you have for us?
2: Yeah, Bear, we're seeing Asian stocks down today. The drag and leading losses is coming from South Korea. And no surprises, the culprits are the memory makers, SK Hynix, Samsung Electronics. And to your point earlier, I think investors are reassessing the extent in which we need so much AI build out, especially compounded by these reported plans from Meta, from Apple. That being said, though, it's very interesting how under the hood, you're actually seeing Japanese financial, South Korean financial related stocks, Chinese internet names that have been very beaten down of late, they are actually in the green. So maybe apart from those concerns and worries among investors that the AI-driven rally has outpaced fundamentals, it's also what we're seeing the price action today. Investors looking for a fresh narrative in the second half of the year, aside from the very popular chips trade. Now, I would also just highlight what you're seeing in the Korean won. It's down for a fourth session, and this is against the backdrop of that sell that we've been seeing in South Korean stocks. So that is one FX that is not benefiting from the reprieve we're seeing, that slight pullback in the greenback following on from those comments from Kevin Warsh. Abir?
1: All right. Avril Hong with those market details. Thank you, as always. Now, turning back to the commodities story, oil is extending its drop for a third day as flows through the Strait of Hormuz climb. Two large convoys of commercial ships were observed crossing the Strait of Hormuz, one of the clearest examples yet of what appears to be an increasingly common navigational tactic to keep maritime traffic safe. Joining us now is Athir Prasad, Director of Macroeconomics Research at Nasser Saidi and Associates. Athir, a pleasure to have you on this morning.
3: Happy to be here.
1: You heard the news about the 10 million barrels. We're seeing a return to normalcy in the Strait of Hormuz.
3: Yes.
1: Morgan Stanley, Goldman Sachs put out a note citing possible oversupply in the market mm-hmm. by the end of the year. Uh-huh. Are we returning to a fundamental story now?
3: It's difficult to completely say that we are returning to what we used to see before in terms of supply. I think the markets are moving from, you know, the pain shock that was there because when the war suddenly hit and you had the withdrawal of barrels of oil to somewhat sort of a relief given that the MOU has been signed and Hormuz has reopened partially at least. But we have to be cognizant of the fact that there are still uncertainties in the market. There are lots of issues that have not been confirmed. Yeah. We do not know the way ahead. Sure, in the near term, we are seeing whatever barrels were trapped in the Strait of Hormuz are probably returning. Middle East oil exports are starting to, you know, pump more, and these are bound to come into the market. But you also have to remember that the freight costs are still high, insurance costs are still high, ships have not resumed their normal, you know, the number of ships that used to pass through the strait. All those uncertainties are still there. We do not know yet where they're going to go.
1: And then another uncertainty in all of this is the framework of the negotiations itself. It's very fragile. It could fall apart.
3: Absolutely.
1: Do you think the market is underpricing the risk of that?
3: I think it is a bit because, I mean, even if you look at what happened last weekend, all it takes is a few incidents here and there to kind of raise up the insurance costs, have that sort of security issue come to the forefront again. All talks of oil exports and everything notwithstanding, you still need the ships to pass through, even if the producers are ramping up production. It still needs to get to the end consumer. So there is a long way between, you know, ramping up production on one side and then getting to the suppliers, the end consumers at the end. Yeah.
1: And then in the midst of all of this, GCC countries, including Saudi Arabia and the UAE, were rerouting or trying to double down on other shipping routes, the UAE through Fujairah, Saudi Arabia through the Red Sea. Mm. How realistic is it that we'll see new shipping routes once this is all over?
3: I think for us, what we see as one of the positive outcomes that has come from this war that we've seen in the region is that we believe that GCC is going to accelerate investments into such corridors, be it new pipelines, be it new storage facilities, and even land-based corridors, right? Now, you're exploring all kinds of options. Even in Saudi Arabia, if you look at the recent numbers, you will see that NEOM port has suddenly ramped up its exports capacity, right? So you're seeing such kind of positive outcomes as a result of this. And I think this is going to continue because it is building resilience for the GCC countries who had not seen such a shock before.
1: Yeah.
3: So that is definitely a positive that you can look forward, you know, different kinds of alternatives that are there too. Another potential, if the strait closes down again due to some uncertainties, you at least have an alternative. You may not be at the same production levels or the same export capacities as before, but at least you have an alternative avenue that is available for you.
1: It's something at least for them, but and this could very much be the new reality.
3: Absolutely.
1: But sticking with GCC countries, and OPEC Plus, which has emerged as a very big name over the past couple of months or so, with the UAE leaving, Iraq also possibly touting its leaving, but they do want to extend supply. What does that mean for GCC countries if that supply is extended?
3: I think you're looking at most of the producers. We have the OPEC Plus meeting announcement coming later on.
1: Yeah.
3: And you would probably see another token increase from their side. And this is going to have more supply into the market. And you have to also remember that most of the countries that had strategic reserves have pretty much drawn down on them. These need to be replenished. God forbid you have another incident and you do not have the fallback option of, you know, releasing more reserves into it. So it is going to balance out. The supply will be there and the demand is going to balance it out. So in all, I don't think we are getting to a stage where, you know, it's going to be just an oil glut. The demand will be there. Mm. It might not be at the levels that you had seen before, but it'll still be there because the end consumer, okay, you might have greater EV usage or you might have China not consuming as much, but you still have the other side where countries need to replenish their reserves.
1: Yeah.
3: So that will always balance out, I think.
1: And then one concept that I'm really intrigued in is the winners and losers in all of this. Obviously, oil prices reached over $100 a barrel at the height of this, benefiting these countries. What does that mean, or what did that mean for their development?

0: reserves and then spend it wisely down the line, or you could just spend it at the moment and then gain no benefit in the long run. Mm. So I think most of the countries in the region are very aware of what's happening, and I don't think their diversification plans have changed. If at all, it is given reason for them to be more diversified in the long run. So I think plans are on, definitely.
1: Okay, they'll be happy to hear you say that, Athira. Thank you so much. A pleasure having you on this morning. Athira Prasad, Macroeconomics Director at Nasser Saidi and Associates. Now, for a look at some of the other stories we're following this morning, the U.S. will not renew its trade deal with Canada and Mexico, choosing instead to conduct annual reviews of the USMCA pact. Trade Representative Jamieson Greer told Bloomberg the Trump administration is not prepared to rubber stamp the agreement, which remains in force for another decade. President Trump signed off on the original USMCA in 2020, calling it the best and most important trade deal ever made. Johannesburg is starting a new financial year with a multi-billion rand budget that's not fully funded. This shortfall could potentially deepen a crisis that's already left it unable to pay for power and fuel supplies. The city forecasts an overall budget deficit of 7 billion rand for this fiscal year and has an unfunded budget cap of about 2.1 billion rand. And high fuel prices have helped drive Ghana's annual inflation rate to the highest level this year. Consumer prices rose 5.3% in June. That is compared with 3.7% in the prior month. The Bank of Ghana held interest rates at 14% in May and is expected to keep them steady in July on the back of this data. Now, coming up, Wall Street banks look past the Iran conflict and double down on deal making in the Gulf. What's driving big deals in the region is coming up next. And as we go to the break, these are the live pictures from the ceremonial reception Prime Minister Narendra Modi and of Japanese Prime Minister Sanae Takaichi. This is Bloomberg.

0: next week on Leaders with me, Francine Lacroix. I speak to Rafael Nadal, the tennis star, about how he stayed competitive despite injury.
1: I don't know if I'm going to be able to keep playing tennis for one, for two, or for 10 years.
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10: Bringing you up to the minute news whenever and wherever it happens. I'm Lisa Abramowitz in Rio de Janeiro, and this is Bloomberg.
9: It's Jobs Day, and Bloomberg has the report under surveillance.
11: Things are starting to pick up in this economy based on the jobs number.
10: But there is a lot of concern about why the labor market is not keeping pace with what we're seeing right now in the AI space.
9: This Thursday, Jonathan, Lisa, Anne Marie, and Mike will bring you crucial data and expert analysis at terminal speed.
12: The unsaid thing is that we're basically at full employment.
11: Apparently the labor market right now, not a problem.
9: The June jobs report, Thursday on Bloomberg.

0: Welcome back to Horizons Middle East and Africa. At the start of the Iran war in February, big banks were grappling with the prospect of a protracted slowdown in the Middle East. But now, Wall Street firms are adding bankers in the region, with some relocating staff and others hiring for Dubai-based jobs. For more on this story, we're now joined by Bloomberg's Laura Gardner-Cuesta. Laura, I believe this before I even start talking about it. The traffic in the IFC is crazy these days. But what is driving this push?
1: So what we've seen, actually, perhaps counterintuitively, is that we've seen a rise, particularly in M&A concerning Gulf entities. So we've seen outbound M&A has continued at pace, like from the start of the war. That hasn't changed. But what we're also seeing is a lot of M&A inside the region. So we're seeing some infrastructure deals, like huge privatization programs from Aramco. In Kuwait, we're seeing a huge pipeline deal as well, which is drawing interest from some of the biggest private equity names. So this sort of deal making isn't stopping. And we're also seeing, like, outside of the infrastructure space, we're seeing, like, there's an IVF business, for instance, being sold in the UAE. So M&A has really continued at pace, and banks are obviously taking notice. And we're seeing even law firms adding staff here. So, yeah.
0: Keeping you busy.
1: Yes, definitely. We are all very busy in this desk, yeah.
0: But is it just big corporations that we're seeing coming in, or is it other types of corporates?
1: So for now, what we've reported on is mainly these are private sector and sort of banks and law firms. I mean, we know sovereign wealth funds historically have been, like, beefing up their staff. What I would say, just as a bit of, like, caveat, we've seen M&A continue at pace. Where we have seen a bit of a drop is in ECM. So we've essentially seen IPO volumes have fallen this year, particularly in the UAE and Saudi. We had a huge pull deal. But in Oman, for instance, we had a big IPO pricing just yesterday for a fertilizer business. So it's not as muted a picture as you might have expected.
0: And then going forward into the second half of the year and then the next year as well, is there, from what you're hearing, is there an expectation for this kind of trajectory, this kind of momentum to go on?
1: It seems so. I mean, it's hard to predict. I think you're speaking to a lot of people, like, what we really need is a resolution to the conflict that gives people confidence. And for investment decisions, you really need to be able to say categorically, like, this has ended. But for now, I mean, we've seen people have been able to continue with transactions without this stopping them. I think some sectors, of course, I should also mention, real estate, hospitality is a bit of a tougher backdrop. But for now, we haven't really seen this slowdown. So.
0: All right, Laura, with Dubai and the Middle East keeping you busy, that was Laura Gardner-Cuesta, our ECM reporter. Now, for a look at some of the other stories we're following this morning, Saudi Arabia is selling millions of barrels of oil on an ad hoc basis to customers in Asia. The unusual move illustrates the complex task of restoring flows throttled by the Iran war. State-run energy giant Saudi Aramco has sold at least 6 million barrels of crude on a so-called spot basis on three supertankers bound for South Korea, Japan, and China. Oman India Fertilizers IPO has drawn over $12 billion in orders, becoming the Middle East's largest listing since the outbreak of the regional conflict. The fertilizer producer is set to raise $678 million via the first-time share sale. This is according to the country's Financial Services Authority. The IPO comes amid elevated fertilizer prices and a resilient Oman stock market since the start of the Iran war. And coming up, Abu Dhabi's MGX has raised $49 billion from one of the biggest ever funds dedicated to artificial intelligence deals. That is coming up next. This is Bloomberg.

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1: It's a $75 billion IPO, the largest in history. I think it presages the beginning of a pretty sizable wave of IPOs, which we're excited about. And I also think it shows you that the capital markets, led by the U.S. capital markets, but the global capital markets are demonstrating a willingness to finance this AI infrastructure build and this build in space, which is quite exciting.
0: Don't miss The Pulse, live every weekday.
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5: 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Bloomberg is bringing you the stories of companies and people that are pushing tech to new frontiers and the politics reshaping global tech markets. 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
7: Welcome back to Horizons Middle East and Africa. MGX has raised $49 billion for one of the biggest ever funds dedicated to artificial intelligence deals. The fundraiser propels the two-year-old Abu Dhabi firm into the ranks of the most consequential investors in the sector globally. With us and to discuss all these details is Bloomberg's Dinesh Nair. Dinesh, I'm ecstatic to have you here, first of
8: all. Thank you for having me.
7: What is the significance of this MGX deal?
8: It's hugely important, not just from a perspective of AI, but also for Abu Dhabi. To think about, if you ask me a few years back, where do you think one of the biggest AI funds would come from? You would have thought Silicon Valley, but it's happening in Abu Dhabi, which is quite a significant development. And I think this fund is quite unique because this fund kind of invests across the AI spectrum, which from like infrastructure to software. So MGX has kind of shown in the last 2 years that it can invest across that whole spectrum, which is quite unique. I don't think there are many other funds which have a GP kind of model investing across across AI spectrum and raising third-party capital for them.
7: So third-party capital or do Abu Dhabi funds raising money externally, is there a broader trend that we can see here?
8: Yes, that's something we've been seeing for the last couple of years. I mean, Abu Dhabi is known as one of the biggest pools of capital globally. What has changed in the last, say, couple of years or more recently is that a lot of the Abu Dhabi entities are now thinking about raising money to invest globally. I mean, it kind of started with Mubadala Capital, which is probably the first entity from Abu Dhabi to go out and raise third-party capital. MGX is doing it at a scale which you've not seen before in Abu Dhabi, but there are also other entities. You know, think about a Lunate, which has ambitions to raise money externally. There's also a new firm called Aldar Capital, which is also looking to raise third-party capital in

0: Abu Dhabi entities are now thinking about raising money to invest globally. I mean, it kind of started with Mubadala Capital, which is probably the first entity from Abu Dhabi to go out and raise third-party capital. MGS is doing it at a scale which you've not seen before in Abu Dhabi. But there are also other entities. You know, think about Lunate, which has ambitions to raise money externally. There's also a new firm called Aldar Capital, which is also looking to raise third-party capital to invest in real estate in Abu Dhabi. So it's kind of a good sign of like the evolution of capital markets and finance in Abu Dhabi, that the fact that, you know, this MGS fund sort of form partnerships and they focus just on data centers. So MGS does that. And then you've got a lot of venture capital money going into AI, so just backing big companies like Anthropic, OpenAI, XAI, and MGX has invested in all these companies as well. So I think the quite unique thing is that it has a GP-led model, which means it needs to show returns to its investors and it needs to accept its investments. It operates like a private equity firm, which is focused purely on AI across all its different spectrums, which is what makes it unique. I don't think there are many funds who are kind of doing that at this kind of level, at least.
1: Okay. Yeah. Dinesh, thank you for that reporting and your time. We'll try to make this a fixture with all your Gulf reporting.
0: Thank you.
1: That was Dinesh Nair covering all things deals happening in the region. Now, before we head towards the end of our show, a quick look at where equity benchmarks are. Green across the screen, although a little bit green across the screen, we're seeing S&P futures, NASDAQ 100, and Dow Jones all trading sideways, although to the upside. Euro stocks 50 futures barely moving upward, but perhaps more positive sentiment heading towards the session later today. We keep an eye on the tech route happening across markets and in Asian equities, which are still tilting lower. Now, when it comes to Brent prices and wider oil prices, they are lower again today as the movement through the Strait of Hormuz continues. 10 million barrels of oil, according to the Trump administration. Now, that is it for Horizons Middle East and Africa. I'm Abir Abu Omar in Dubai. Stick around with us for Daybreak Europe. This is Bloomberg.

0: This is Bloomberg Daybreak Europe for this Thursday, the 2nd of July, from London and Brussels, coming up today.
1: As chip stocks drop once again, we have an exclusive report on the leveraged AI bet that's grown so large, it's moving global markets.
0: Friends with benefits, the US floats the idea of a NATO alliance where those who spend more get more.
1: Not on the menu, the Bank of England's Andrew Bailey says rate cuts are still off the table.
0: Plus, came to the rescue again, England secure their place in the World Cup's last 16 with a tough win over the Democratic Republic of Congo.
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0: Good morning, I'm Caroline Hepke here in London.
1: And I'm Stephen Carroll in Brussels. 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
0: Now, let's start by looking at the markets. A sell-off in semiconductor stocks has spread to South Korea. It slumped at one point as much as 7%. The KOSPI, though, is down 4.9% this morning. Looking at stock futures for the European market open, US stocks 50 futures are in the red. Nasdaq futures, though, are flat to slightly higher this morning. This, as we look at fixed income, so US sovereign bonds at the moment trading up a basis point at 4.48. In terms of the dollar this morning, down a tenth of 1%. And oil prices are trading now at $70.90 for Brent crude futures, down almost 1%. Those are the markets.
1: Our top stories. A global sell-off in chip stocks is rippling through Asian markets, reviving concerns that the AI rally has gone too far, too fast. South Korea's KOSPI, which is heavily exposed to AI infrastructure companies, fell as much as 7% before recovering some losses. The moves come as Meta is said to be planning to sell AI computing capacity through a new cloud infrastructure business, raising fresh concerns that the industry may have overbuilt AI capacity. Here's Mandeep Singh, head of technology research at Bloomberg Intelligence.
3: They were under pressure with that $150 billion of CapEx spend to show ROI, and we know they don't have a frontier model like Anthropic and OpenAI. And there was talk about agentic AI being that product, but looks like they have pivoted towards selling compute like SpaceX did, you know, right before their IPO.
1: Bloomberg Intelligence's Mandeep Singh there. The volatility in AI stocks comes as Bloomberg has highlighted the rapid rise of a leveraged ETF tied to SK Hynix. Analysts say the fund has grown so large so quickly that it's amplifying swings in both the stock and the broader KOSPI. SK Hynix now makes up 28% of the index, with Samsung Electronics accounting for another 29%, making the index increasingly sensitive to shifts in AI sentiment.
0: It's being reported that OpenAI has begun discussions about giving the US government a 5% stake in the ChatGPT developer. According to the Financial Times, CEO Sam Altman and other OpenAI executives have proposed a plan under which the US government would take equity stakes in the country's leading AI firms. The reporting suggests the proposal could include Anthropic, as well as listed AI leaders Google and Meta, although it's unclear whether those companies would support the idea. The FT says that Altman believes giving the public a stake in his company is the best way to share in the economic upside of the AI boom.
1: The United States has suggested giving more benefits to NATO countries who spend more on defence. The prospect of a two-tier alliance was floated by US Ambassador to NATO Matthew Whitaker ahead of next week's annual summit of the Defence Alliance in Turkey. Whitaker said those that are doing more should get benefits for doing more. Meanwhile, Germany's Chancellor Friedrich Merz told media that his country is beefing up defence spending on its own terms.
4: In recent years, we have done too little for our own security. We are now making up for that. However, we are not doing this to meet a numerical target set by the American president, but rather in our own interest.
1: Germany's Friedrich Merz there speaking through a translator. The news comes amidst growing tensions within NATO as President Trump pressures European allies to assume more of the group's funding burden. US Defence Secretary Pete Hegseth announced a 6-month review of American forces currently in Europe last month. raising expectations of further cuts after already withdrawing 5,000 troops from the continent.
0: Well, German Chancellor Friedrich Merz's coalition has reached an agreement on a set of economic reforms. Bloomberg understands that the package includes changes to the country's pension system, labour market and income tax. Sources say that party leaders held a meeting yesterday with a press conference due at 9 a.m. local time today by Merz's Christian Democratic Union. The Chancellery, the Finance Ministry and a press spokesperson for the CDU and SPD did not immediately respond to requests for comment.
1: The Bank of England governor says it's too early to consider interest rate cuts. Andrew Bailey's warning households are yet to feel the full effect of the Iran war.
5: There was an expectation that we would cut rates this year. That's not unreasonable in the context of the softening economy. Yeah, that was off the table in March, and it's off the table at the moment.
1: Andrew Bailey speaking at the ECB Forum of Central Bankers in Sintra in Portugal. Economists now expect UK inflation to peak at a much lower level than the one envisaged by the bank in April.
0: US President Donald Trump says that negotiators have made progress in indirect talks with Iran, but Trump didn't specify what breakthroughs may have been made, and the Wall Street Journal reported the US leader had privately weighed returning to all-out war. Bloomberg's James Wilcock has more on how the conflict is affecting the wider region.
6: The number of business jets taking off from the Middle East is down by 30%. That's according to WingX's aviation data from the date the war started through to the end of June. Their analysts say as long as the war goes on, the Middle East can likely expect less traffic. It's the latest sign both executives and the mega wealthy are steering clear of the region due to the tensions. In London, James Wilcock, Bloomberg Radio.
1: England have come from behind to book their place in the last 16 of the World Cup with a spluttering 2-1 win over the Democratic Republic of Congo. Captain Harry Kane was once again the hero on the night, scoring both goals for England. The Three Lions will play co-host Mexico in the next round. Kane says it'll be a massive game.
7: Mexico is as big as it gets, maybe in the World Cup. The atmosphere is going to be incredible. It's going to be tough for many different reasons. But ultimately, this is, if you want to be world champions, you have to go through tough games. And, two good teams, Mexico at home. So we have to be ready. But for now, I just want to enjoy this moment.
1: Harry Kane's brace means he's now moved past Pele's World Cup tally of 12 goals. Elsewhere, Belgium came from two goals down to beat Senegal 3-2 in extra time in Seattle. Spain, who are one of the tournament favourites, take on Austria in Los Angeles tonight.
0: Yeah, of course, even I'm into the football now when it comes to England playing, but they'll be at 7,000 feet altitude when they go to play in Mexico, which is really, really tough on the body. Right, let's think about the markets this morning. Sell-off in semiconductor stocks spreading to the KOSPI, which at the moment is down by 4.2%. It did slump as much as 7% this morning. So the concerns again rekindled about the AI stock rally that we've seen. Looking at stock futures for the US, we're still in the green, so are Eurostoxx 50 futures. In terms of oil prices, you've again seen some lows. So Brent crude futures trading at $70.87, down 1%. We're back down to lows that we saw in February. Treasury's holding on to losses. Kevin Warsh, Fed Chair, talking about price risks having come down in recent weeks. Looking at 10-year Treasury yields this morning, they look to be steady at 4.48%, so up barely a basis point this morning. Those are the markets.
1: In a moment, we'll bring you more on why chip stocks are seeing such big price swings recently, plus how a remote mine in Australia has become a predictor of major wars. But another story that caught our eye this morning on one of those rebrands which might make some of us feel our age a bit. The British High Street Bank Halifax is to disappear, with branches and accounts being rebranded as Lloyds by the end of next year. Lloyds has owned Halifax since 2009 and says very little will change for customers. There'll be no job cuts or further branch closures as part of this announcement as well. But it does mean the end of a 173-year-old brand. And there's some great nuggets in Halifax's history as well. Its first mortgage was for £121, issued in the 1800s. And in 1928, it was, as a building society, it was the largest building society in the world, with assets of £47 million.
0: That's amazing.
1: Far from it, I think things have gone now when we think about where the banking sector is.
0: Yeah, absolutely. Look, there's been quite a bit that's been written about Halifax, and the local MPs are sort of concerned. They want to keep jobs in the local area, obviously. And I think it's sort of great to celebrate successes. But then we're right in the middle of a new industrial revolution. So I do think we should focus on today's fintech successes, shouldn't we, a bit more? But anyway, there we are.
1: I mean, this is going to be one of those things where somebody mentions Halifax and you'll be saying, I remember when Halifax was a bank.
0: Yeah.
1: Or potentially even a building society. Anyway, an interesting story that we wanted to mention for you this morning. But let's bring you more now on our top story. The sell-off in chip stocks driving markets in Asia lower today. It follows dramatic swings that we've seen in tech shares in the last week. On one day, we saw South Korea's KOSPI down by 10%. Our Asia equities reporter, Charlotte Yang, joins us now for more. Charlotte, you've been writing about one of the factors in this sell-off, a leverage exchange-traded fund. Tell us a bit more about it and why it's become so important to the share price moves in the chipmaker SK Hynix.
8: Yeah, so this product called CSOAP, SK Hynix Daily 2x ETP, it's built off one promise, which is that they deliver 2x the daily performance of SK Hynix. And the product was listed in Hong Kong last October, and in just 9 months' time, it has grown so large and so fast. It now has asset under management of $13 billion, which is the biggest globally of its kind. And because of these, the promise they have to track the performance, they have to go through a rebalancing process every afternoon, which is buy into the rallies and sell into the declines. So this mechanical flow will happen regardless of the views on the fundamentals. And because of the size of this product and also together with the smaller peers, on volatile days, they can contribute to around 60% of SK Hynix's daily turnover. So it is this product. It's now sort of, you know, built off SK Hynix share, but it's more than just tracking it. It's starting to influence it in some ways.
0: Yeah, we've seen trading stoppages, haven't we, when you have seen some really big swings for the KOSPI. How common is it, though, to see leveraged ETFs, exchange-traded funds, having such an outsized influence on markets?
8: Yeah, so while we are seeing like a boom in leveraged ETFs around the world, especially in the US, it is quite unique, actually, for this case, because, first of all, the product size versus SK Hynix itself, which is not a really big stock. That ratio between the product's AUM versus the stock's turnover is very extreme among the big stocks. And also, we have to think about how important SK Hynix is to both Korea's benchmark index as well as a global AI trade this year. So SK Hynix itself is now makes up nearly 30% on the KOSPI index. And a peer like Samsung makes up another 30%. And Samsung also has a huge group of leveraged ETFs tracking it. So together, what this shows is that if we do get a down day for SK Hynix or Samsung, they're not just going to stay within KOSPI. Like we saw last week, it's going to quickly filter through the other Asian markets and also spill over to the overnight session in the US as well.
1: And how, I suppose, should we think about the risk that this presents to broader markets? How do other traders react to these sort of movements?
8: Yeah, so far this product is we're seeing this huge ecosystem built around this product. You have like the ETF issuer itself mentions over 20 counterparties in supporting it, and many of that is Wall Street banks. And so we are starting to see first some of the stress showing up in this this big machinery that supports the ETF. For example, the banks they are facing funding capacity constraints. They've already taken back some of the equity swap exposure they offering to clients, also charging clients hiring for that. They also, hedging for these exposure has also become more expensive for these banks. And we're also seeing other market makers that are front running these rebalancing flows every day, and also other ways to arbitrage around the products. So there has been a web of really complicated, I think, financing trades and hedgings around it. And I think for the broader market, so far, the feedback loop we talked about, the rebalancing flows, is still, nothing's really wrong with the system right now, because we're still on the up days, you know, not today, but, you know, earlier. So this actually helps boost SK Hynix shares more. But I think the bigger risk people worry about is what if the AI sentiment momentum suddenly shifts, because these mechanical flows will exacerbate the selling of the day. And the selling is not going to only be restricted in SK Hynix. We could very easily see what they call like a correlation one trade that could be quickly spill over to Nikkei and also Chinese markets and also to the U.S. market as well.
0: Yeah, okay. So this is a really important story, isn't it, as we watch the KOSPI, which is currently trading around 7,900 points, just above that. Charlotte, thank you so much for being with us. Our Asia equities reporter, Charlotte Yang.
1: To Australia now, where the fortunes of a remote tungsten mine have tracked more than a century of wars around the world, its importance rising during times of conflict and falling during peaceful periods. The critical mineral in the Dolphin mine is now at the heart of a global race to secure resources. Bloomberg Opinion columnist David Fickling has been writing about this, and he joins us now from Sydney for more. David, what does the Dolphin mine's history tell us about demand for this important mineral, tungsten?
9: Been used for about a century. If you go back through a century of war and peace, this mine in particular has opened and closed pretty much with every war. It opened during World War One, closed as soon as World War One finished, pretty much. It opened just before World War Two, and then it sort of kept going, but it really struggled after the end of World War Two. It was revived by the Korean War, revived by the Vietnam War, and then closed down at the end of the Cold War. And this is because tungsten is very crucial as a military commodity. It's used for sort of hardening bullets and armor plating. And so whenever there's war or the possibility of war, suddenly the price goes up and you see mines like this opening again.
0: Yeah, I mean, the response then surely is sort of, oh dear. I mean, even with this huge amount of demand, though, speaking to the mine owners, it's difficult to sort of finance development of mines like this one. And this has been the point of some of your reporting. Why has it been so difficult?
9: I mean, tungsten is a tiny market. There's about 85,000 tons of it that's produced every year, compared to 26 million tons of copper or 2.6 billion tons of iron ore. So it's a tiny market. Because it's so small, there's no commodity market like the London Metal Exchange, where you can sort of hedge prices into the far future. So that means that, you know, it's very difficult to get a long-term contract and long-term revenue certainty for a mine like this. And if there's not a war, there's just simply not that much demand for mines like this. It's only really when you know, when the prospect of war comes along and some of these military stockpiles start getting worn away that demand really takes off.
1: So is there any end in sight then to the boom and bust cycles for mines like the Dolphin mine?
9: Yeah, well, I mean, I think one thing that we've seen, you know, since just this year, you have things like the Project Vault that the US government has been putting together. These are sort of stockpiles to try and encourage long-term consumption of things like this. But I think it needs something quite a bit more radical than that. We really need to rethink the entire way that we finance a lot of projects like this. Because in the long term, through the cycle, the cheapest tungsten in the world, and 80% of the tungsten in the world, comes from China. And if businesses want the cheapest tungsten in the world, they are going to keep getting it from China. And that's going to leave other countries feeling a bit short if they're in worrying about conflict with China itself.
0: Yeah, indeed. David, thank you so much for speaking to us and for bringing us this story. Bloomberg Opinion columnist David Fickling. So writing about the mining of this incredibly tough metal in Australia. It's the biggest mine outside of China, as David was explaining. So a fascinating story. And if you want to understand more about it, I do recommend also the images and the pictures and the graphics that are contained in this story actually explain a great deal.
1: Yeah, and indeed, and I suppose a bit more about the background of how tungsten is, where it's found and how it fits into that global commodities picture. Very interesting as well. So a really fascinating story around this critical mineral, which, as David was telling us, is so linked to the rise and fall in global conflicts as well. So you'll find it at bloomberg.com/opinion.
0: Now, it's 6:19 a.m. here in the City of London. Good morning, I'm Caroline Hepke. Let's have a look at then the markets this morning for you. So stock futures in Europe and the US are both just about positive, but it's the AI trade that's back in focus, with the decline of the KOSPI now at around 5%. You had seen an even bigger slump earlier this morning. MSCI Asia Pacific Index is down 0.8%. So a real sell-off for the KOSPI that has seen so much volatility, of course, in terms of of chip shares. Oil prices are also declining, again back down to lows that we really last saw in February. So now we're on a 70 handle for Brent crude futures, down 1%, $70.87. The All Country World Index this morning is also a bit low, about a tenth of 1% this morning. As for other markets, so the dollar right now on the Bloomberg Dollar Spot Index is weakening about a tenth of 1%. We did see treasuries with some losses on Wednesday, and those seem to have stayed pretty much in place. We're trading at 4.49 for 10-year US yields, up about a basis point. We were tracking everything that the new Fed Chair Kevin Warsh had to say, and I think the key line is that risks from prices have come down in recent weeks, according to Warsh. We do expect, of course, the June payroll numbers out of the US, so Bloomberg Economics expects a pretty robust pace of increases for June. We'll also get results out from Currys, the UK retailer, this morning. We'll be speaking to the CEO of Currys a bit later on today, so that's one to watch. And just lastly, gold up 7/10, trades at more than $4,050 this morning. Bitcoin also rising 1.1%. Those are the markets. Let's get you all the rest of what is happening around the world. Here's Stephen Carroll in Brussels. Good morning.
1: Caroline, thank you. The United States has suggested giving more benefits to NATO countries who spend more on defence. President Trump has been pressuring European allies to assume more of the military alliance's funding burden. The US president says negotiators have made progress in indirect talks with Iran, but Trump didn't specify what breakthroughs might have been made. And the Wall Street Journal reported that the US leader has privately considered returning to all-out war. And Venezuela's death toll from the twin earthquakes has increased to 2,295, with more than 11,000 people injured, according to local TV station Telesur. Acting President Delcy Rodriguez has declared 7 days of national mourning. Those are some of our global news headlines.
0: Stephen, thank you so much for that. Right, I want to bring you one of our top interviews today. So the company in charge of the UK Power Network Company is investing $1.8 billion into America. National Grid is taking a 35% share of Juulent in a bid to get exposure to the US data center boom. CEO Zoe Yunovich has been speaking to Bloomberg's Danny Berger. Danny started by asking about why National Grid wants this stake.
10: National Grid has long been invested in delivering energy through long-term infrastructure to our customers. And so in some respects, you could say this is exactly what this acquisition that we've invested in today is all about. But to your point, we are now facing that sector of the market that is growing so rapidly. I mean, the increase in power demand coming from data centers and just more generally from the AI evolving economy, it's an exciting place for us to find ourselves.
11: It feels like it's really rewriting things really quickly, Zoe, and I wonder how far away you think we are from being able to keep up with the demand from it.
10: Well, that's why I think this investment is so important for us. What we've done in investing in Juulent, which is a technology-enabled energy company, is find ways to actually bring the very best that we can across different sectors to harness that innovation and get the right solutions so that we can actually get speed and scaled power to customers really quickly. And if you take a look at the specific project that we're developing, Project Kilby, you can actually bring the very best of the cultural opportunities from Microsoft, from an energy major like Chevron, through Juulent, who's brought that innovation together. And that's what's giving us, I think, a real advantage, real pace to deliver the power, but also the opportunity to scale that over time.
11: You know, I myself lived in London for about 7 years, so I'm very familiar with National Grid. But to see you coming over into the U.S. itself is an interesting turn. Do you think this is the start of many more opportunities for you in America?
10: It's interesting, Danny. Most people aren't aware, but we already have quite a significant scaled position in the U.S. We are servicing already both the LDCs, the local distribution companies for gas, in both Massachusetts and New York. And, of course, we have a a very big presence there around our electric utilities as well. So we have in our five-year horizon, as an example, about £70 billion. So let's say between $90 to $95 billion, of which we have about 40% of that being invested in the northeast of the US. So we've got great capability, not just across the broader company, but already in the US that helps us to bring momentum behind this acquisition that we're announcing today.
11: I mean, there are many who are, see the opportunity like you do, Zoe, in trying to provide energy and different utility to data center projects. Is there any part of the market you think looks frothy?
10: Look, I think what we have found is that whilst the numbers of data center in the queue are significant, that the drivers behind needing this speed to power continue to be solidified in all of the conversations that we're having. And so, of course, we have conversations across many of our jurisdictions, both with data center developers, but also with the tech companies that sit behind. And I think it really is a challenging domain, and it's really about pace. And I think what's exciting about this investment that we're making, it's really through the Joulent vehicle, finding a way to crack that equation. It's about speed, but it's also about doing speed at scale. And I think that's what's most exciting. And that's the unlock, I would say, around underpinning those that are real projects that really want to put money behind investing versus those that perhaps are more speculative and seeing what might pan out.
11: How do you deal with the politics of the situation, Zoe? I was just looking. There is even a lawsuit this morning around AI, very, very different from energy and what you're doing, but specifically around Albertsons and Walmart using AI algorithms to determine the price of gasoline at their pumps. I mean, there is this real deep backlash occurring in the United States right now about this fear. AI is going to be driving up my utility bills. How do you navigate that environment, especially ahead of the midterms when politicians are taking note?
10: Yeah, and the first thing I would say when it comes to specifically building projects is that we must do so in a way that's really deeply respectful for the communities that we find ourselves operating in. And that's the way we've always gone about our projects. There's a lot of opportunity for community consultation, to get input from the local communities, and to make sure that we're welcome in the jurisdictions that we're building in. I think that broader debate is something that, of course, will play out over the course of time, but we're really focusing on the things that we can control, where we have unique capabilities that we can bring to the story. And that's really about creating that affordable power that's reliable in the current context.
11: I understand the desire to only focus on things you can control, but when you can't control them, isn't that a real risk for the build-out?
10: Well, I think there's the potential that these things could play out at different rates than perhaps might be anticipated. But I can tell you from our own five-year forecast, we have solidified plans around our investment in that sort of $90 to $95 billion, which is underpinned in our jurisdictions for regulatory rate cases that are firm. And so I think we can speak with confidence in the next 5 years exactly what projects we will be delivering and by when. When we come to this particular announcement today, we've also got a firm PPA in place. This is something that's been signed by Microsoft for the Kilby project. And so this isn't sort of a speculative investment. This is really underpinned by the fundamentals around customers and actually meeting that demand with the right infrastructure and energy players.
0: Okay, so that was the National Grid CEO, Zoe Yunovich. They're speaking to Bloomberg's Danny Berger. So, yeah, really interesting that the National Grid, is such an important kind of utility player in the UK, but it's also looking to try to get exposure to the data center build out over in the US. I mean, this idea of grid connection in the UK is a massive challenge, and you've got the national regulators in the UK. In the UK, trying to sort of change the system of how you get connected to the grid. So how a data center, how quickly it can get connected to power, that they're trying to sort of reshuffle so that it isn't a first come, first serve basis, but actually that it happens on a kind of what is most important for the national infrastructure. I'll also note that the unions, though, here in the UK, and I note this because you've got a new government coming in, potentially a new prime minister under Andy Burnham that has talked about this idea of reindustrialization and even nationalization of certain assets. It depends whether you think about it as nationalization or not, but they've been very critical of National Grid being a kind of monopoly and about what they see as profiteering. It's quite a common word that you hear now when it comes to the kind of left in the UK. So I think, this issue of the idea of data centers, of other countries kind of making, building out that data center infrastructure, how you do that quickly and well, plus how it intersects with politics, is really important.
1: Yeah, I mean, look, it's going to mean an awful lot for power demand as well. I mean, this is a time when we're worrying about the swings in European gas prices, for example, after the, you know, as we're seeing some traffic of energy through the Strait of Hormuz as well. And this all becomes part of the same equation, which is part of the broader competitiveness challenges that not just the UK, but the whole of Europe faces, of having higher energy prices. What's that going to mean for data center build outs in various countries as well, that perhaps are going to see bigger swings in energy prices until the situation in the Middle East stabilizes? So all part of a bigger picture. Very interesting to hear from the CEO of the National Grid speaking to Bloomberg as well. Coming up next, we'll have a check on the markets.
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0: It is 6:30 a.m. here in London. Good morning, I'm Caroline Hepke.
1: And I'm Stephen Carroll in Brussels. 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
0: So let's start by looking at the markets, where you do have a sell-off in semiconductor stocks in South Korea. The KOSPI is down by 5.5% this morning. Meta talking about reported plans to potentially supply excess compute to the rest of the market. That is the thing that hit the US markets yesterday, Micron and the overall SOX index. In terms of stock futures this morning, US SOX 50 futures are in the red. NASDAQ futures, though, still flat to slightly higher. Brent crude futures at $70.84, the barrel, down 1%. So oil prices really coming down. Those are the markets.
1: Our top stories. A global sell-off in chip stocks is rippling through Asian markets, reviving concerns that the AI rally has gone too far, too fast. South Korea's KOSPI, which is heavily exposed to the sector, fell as much as 7% before recovering some losses. The moves come as Bloomberg has learned that Meta is planning a new cloud business that will sell AI computing capacity, raising fresh concerns that the industry may have overbuilt. Here's Mandeep Singh, head of technology research at Bloomberg Intelligence.
3: They were under pressure with that $150 billion of CapEx spend to show ROI, and we know they don't have a frontier model like Anthropic and OpenAI, and there was talk about agentic AI being that product, but looks like they have pivoted towards selling compute like SpaceX did, you know, right before their IPO.
1: Mandeep Singh from Bloomberg Intelligence. The volatility in AI stocks comes as Bloomberg has highlighted the rapid rise of a leveraged ETF tied to South Korean chipmaker SK Hynix. Analysts say the fund has grown so large so quickly that it's amplifying swings in both the stock and the broader KOSPI.
0: It's being reported that OpenAI has begun discussions about giving the US government a 5% stake in the ChatGPT developer. According to the Financial Times, CEO Sam Altman has proposed that the US government take stakes in America's leading AI firms. The reporting suggests that the proposal could include Anthropic as well as listed AI leaders Google and Meta, although it's unclear whether those companies would support the idea. The FT says that Altman believes giving the public a stake in his company is the best way to share in the economic upside of the AI boom.
1: The United States has suggested giving greater benefits to NATO countries that spend more on defence. The prospect of a two-tier alliance was raised by the US ambassador to NATO, Matthew Whitaker, ahead of the summit in Turkey next week. Whitaker told reporters that countries contributing more to the alliance should receive additional benefits. Meanwhile, Germany's Chancellor Friedrich Merz said yesterday that their increase in defence spending has nothing to do with American pressure.
4: In recent years, we have done too little for our own security. We are now making up for that. However, we are not doing this to meet a numerical target set by the American president, but rather in our own interest.
1: Germany's Friedrich Merz speaking through a translator. The comments come as the United States begins a six-month review of its military presence in Europe. That's fueled expectations of further troop reductions after the withdrawal of 5,000 US personnel from the continent.
0: And lastly, the US will not renew its trade deal with Canada and Mexico. Instead, we are told that the US will conduct annual reviews of the agreement known as the USMCA. Analysts say that the Trump administration's decision on the USMCA trade agreement risks adding uncertainty for companies producing goods across North America. We were discussing this only yesterday, weren't we? A USMCA obviously replaces NAFTA, and there was an idea that it would be renewed. You know, the hope was that it would be renewed for a decade or 16 further years. But actually, this annual review, it kind of throws up the big question about trade, which is if big trade agreements, you know, can become rolling agreements subject to negotiation, then maybe it kind of erodes the whole idea of having a full trade agreement.
1: And look, it introduces an element of constant uncertainty that, as we know, is hugely disruptive to trade. Coming up next on the programme, we'll be looking ahead to today's US jobs report and hear from Dana Peterson, Chief Economist at the Conference Board. This is Bloomberg.
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We'll take on Cape Verde in Miami. Meanwhile, Colombia will match up with Ghana in Kansas City in what should be a very competitive game. The draw in the match is plus 300. 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
1: It is 6.40 a.m. here in the City of London. Good morning, I'm Caroline Hepgill. Let's have a look at the market. So the All Country World Index sees some declines, down 0.2%. Semiconductor stocks selling off. Meta reportedly potentially supplying excess compute to the rest of the market. So that has hit the stocks and shares in Micron yesterday. Also, Apple's push to tap Chinese suppliers has also somewhat spooked the AI trade. And so you did see the Kospi slump as much as 7%. It's now down 5.8% this morning. Looking elsewhere, oil prices continue to slide. We're on a 70 handle now for Brent crude futures. What emerged from Sintra in Portugal didn't seem to rock bond markets. Fed Chair Kevin Warsh was talking about price risks having come down in recent weeks. I mean, obviously, that's evident in the oil prices, but it seemed that the takeaway from Sintra was just a little bit mildly dovish, but it, as I say, didn't seem to make a significant difference. 10-year US yields are up a basis point at 4.49. Stock futures for the European market open sinking about a 0.1%. We have a fantastic lineup of guests later on today, including the CEO of Currys, Alex Baldock, will be joining us. He's going to head another UK high street name, Boots, that is private equity held, or partly private equity held at the moment.

0: Talks with Iran, but didn't specify what breakthroughs have been made. The Wall Street Journal is reporting that Donald Trump has privately considered returning to all-out war, but has opted to continue with negotiations for now. And the death toll from Venezuela's twin earthquakes has increased to 2,295, with more than 11,000 people injured, according to local TV station Telesur. Acting President Delcy Rodriguez has declared 7 days of national mourning. Those are some of our global news headlines.
1: Thank you so much for that update, Stephen. Let's think about the economic data that is on the agenda this week. We've got the non-farm payrolls figures. Of course, they come out earlier than usual later today. Dana Peterson is chief economist at the Conference Board. She's been speaking to Bloomberg's Katie Greifeld, talking about the upcoming US jobs report, highlighting the significance of its timing, the market speculation about the Fed's future interest rate path. Here's some of the conversation. It started by looking ahead to that all-important data release.
2: Well, it's quite possible that we will see a strong number, but again, it's probably going to be very much located in the areas that are experiencing labor shortages and also areas that are just kind of waking up from the cold winter. So that would include healthcare and social assistance, as well as leisure and hospitality. Leisure and hospitality might also be bolstered by the World Cup being in the United States and lots of people getting hired. But we could also see some seasonality action in education. And when I look at government, it's mainly local governments are hiring people. But we're probably continue to see consolidation in tech and finance. Like the gentleman before me, he mentioned that, you know, those are the companies that are shedding workers, but hiring workers with different skills. So we probably will continue to see that, as well as federal government cuts.
3: Yeah, it's interesting. You think about, you know, the different predictions on what AI will mean for the labor market. And it seems like a lot of churn, but drawn out over quite a lengthy timeline here. I do want to talk a little bit about how this moves the needle, if at all, for the Federal Reserve, because we have a new Fed chairman. We've gotten one press conference under our belt. We heard from Kevin Warsh again today, and it seems like this is a Federal Reserve that's much more focused on the inflationary side of things, not necessarily on the labor market. And it doesn't seem clear whether or not, you know, we could get anything or expecting to get anything that would sort of change that focus for the central bank.
2: Yes, it is clear that new chair Warsh is primarily focused on price stability. And he said the rest of the committee was as well. There really wasn't much mention of the labor market in his press release, in the FOMC press release, and at least in the press release, his press conference, in the press release, Yes, there was mention of the dual mandate. But I think right now there's not really much for the Fed to worry about. The labor market is more or less in balance with respect to supply and demand. There's still uncertainty out there that's causing workers not to quit and also companies not to lay off people or hire them. And I think that for the most part, the unemployment rate has stayed very low because you don't have this churn. And it's not the case that everyone who's unemployed can't find a new job. It's very sectoral. So I would expect that as long as the labor market does not show any signs of stress, the Fed will continue to focus on inflation. And indeed, Warsh said today that risks to inflation expectations have eased. And it's also our expectation that inflation will start easing again and that the Fed will not need to do anything in terms of interest rate changes this year.
3: Right. So the Fed sort of on the sidelines here, employers on the sidelines as well. It feels like we've been in this low hire, low fire sort of labor market for a while now, Dana. And I wonder in your view, you know, what you think might break us out of that and what sort of timeline we're talking about when you think about sort of the course of the rest of the year.
2: Sure. I think, you know, the word of the last 2 years has been uncertainty. And certainly last year we had a lot of changes in fiscal policy. We did have some changes in monetary policy, but the bigger issues were things like tariffs, which was kind of a brand new thing, especially on just about every other country. And then, you know, we pretty much, I think, were beyond the tariff shock. But then earlier this year, starting in late February, we had the conflict in the Middle East, which had also had a global impact and really

0: affected what was going on in the economy. And so that level of uncertainty has basically kept a lot of people in stasis, not only workers, not only companies, but also their workers. But again, the inflationary impacts from tariffs are probably already hit a peak that's coming off. And the conflict is not as hot as it was. And so we are anticipating that, you know, certainly we've seen oil prices come back down, not exactly $60 per barrel, but something much closer than 100. And that's going to filter through over time. And we'll see lower inflation, hopefully by the end of this year.
1: So that was the conversation between Dana Peterson, who's the chief economist at the Conference Board. She was speaking there to Bloomberg's Katie Greifeld. So I think a sort of interesting pointing ahead to the June payroll figures. It is expected to be robust, but there wasn't that much discussion by Warsh of the jobs report. It was much more his commentary focused around inflation. So he talked about expectations of inflation over the first 4 weeks of this period, i.e. the period since he has become Fed chair, have come down. Inflation risks have come down. So he was pointing in his remarks at Sintra in Portugal yesterday to that easing of inflation. But it does mean that bond markets sort of do see maybe higher interest rates for longer. And so that sort of has consequences further down the line, which I think is kind of quite interesting. But yeah, all eyes are going to be on the June inflation report ahead of July 4th, or the fireworks.
2: Yeah, they've already had them here in Belgium with the party last Sunday instead.
1: Yes, but, you did.
2: I'm just looking at what Anna Wong from Bloomberg Economics has been writing about the jobs report as well, and pointing to the fact that it's basically this jobs report plus the inflation print that we're going to get on the 14th of July that are going to be the most key pieces of information going into that Fed meeting at the end of July, when markets are not pricing any movement there currently. The rate hike is priced in for an October meeting as well, but a strong payroll print could reinforce expectations, Anna Wong says, for additional rate hikes this year. But the negative CPI reading that they're expecting could offset those concerns. So we're also in a balancing act now between where the data is going to point to from one direction and the other. But of course, we will have full coverage of the jobs report across our Bloomberg platforms later on today.
1: Coming up in the next part of Bloomberg Daybreak Europe. So Anthony Stevens will be back with us talking about the individual stocks on the move. And then he always gives us a kind of flavour of what is going on in Asia. And I think understanding the AI reversal trade that is taking place on the Kospi is really important today. So we'll be discussing that in just a moment. This is Bloomberg.
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1: It is 6:53 a.m. here in the City of London. Good morning, I'm Caroline Hepke. So we see a sell-off in semiconductor stocks. South Korea's KOSPI is down by 6.1% this morning. This as we also see oil prices continuing to decline. Brent crude futures are down by about 1%, $70.88. European stock futures this morning are currently weaker by about 0.2%. Tank maker KNDS has postponed its IPO, talking about the volatility of defense stocks in Europe. So that, I think, is really interesting. Also, we've had a new assessment of the deficit in terms of oil, and actually it's not as bad as it has been. So Bloomberg NEF and the International Energy Agency have talked about actually less of an oil deficit for markets, which I think is interesting, and the normalization story. We get the June US payrolls data, the non-farm payroll data later, 449 for 10-year US yields, up about a basis point. And the dollar this morning is weakening. Bloomberg Dollar Spot Index is currently lower this morning. That's just a brief look at some of the markets today. Stephen.
2: Caroline, thank you very much. Let's take a look at some stocks on the move today in Asia. I'm Stephen Carroll with Caroline Hepker, and we're joined by our markets reporter, Anthony Stevens. Anthony, let's start again with tech shares. Of course, the big story on markets today. Selling off after this reporting about Meta's plan to build cloud infrastructure to sell AI computing power.
3: Yeah, the perception that they're going to be renting out excess computing power has kind of hit this go-forward case for AI infrastructure investment. And the biggest cap impact is on the memory space in Korea. Samsung is down close to 8% and Hynix is down or more than 10% as you guys come in. And that's, of course, weighing on the KOSPI there, the huge part of the KOSPI index and huge part of the tech trade. It's also interesting that similar names in China are getting hit. So both the Chinese and the U.S. AI ecosystems are getting hit quite hard. Zhongji InnoLight is down almost 7% and eOptolink is down 11.5%. So it's quite a big move on the AI infrastructure trade today.
1: Yeah, okay. There's an upside though, a rotation into banks in Korea and Taiwan.
3: Yeah, as we get this sell-off in AI infrastructure into the second half of the year, investors are scurrying to find out, you know, what they can buy instead and stay involved as the economic growth kind of widens out. And what they've arrived upon, starting in the U.S. last night and into Asia, is the banking sector. So Japan banks are up, led by Mitsubishi UFJ, which is up 2%. And in Korea, Korean banks were up a lot before you guys came in. There's a little bit of pairing of that gain, but KB Financial is still up 5%.
2: And a new AI name in China is making some waves in markets there too.
3: Yeah, the pace of momentum in AI innovation in China on the software side continues unabated. Meituan, which is best known as an online grocery and kind of a supermarket play, they've come out with a brand new model, totally trained, they say, on local chips. That stock was up almost 7% on open, and it's pairing a little bit. It's up 3.5%. But what's very interesting is that they claim that it's a very large context window. So it's like a frontier model. And that is hitting the established listed AI pure plays like Jiupu, which is down 13%, and Minimax, which is also down 13%.
1: Okay. Elsewhere in terms of the markets, we're on watch for potentially further intervention into the yen market by Japan.
3: Yeah, it's interesting. We continue to watch for this intervention, but Wash did some work for them yesterday by dialing back some of the more aggressive kind of bets on Fed hikes. So the July Fed hike kind of probability came down from 36% to kind of small 30s. And that's helped relieve some pressure. But we still haven't really seen anything per se on the yen. And now we have some banks saying that they don't actually have too many intervention bullets allowed under the IMF rules. So Commerce Bank, for example, for one, says they only have two more opportunities to intervene, officially intervene, and they're going to pick their spots on that. So it'll be interesting to see what levels they do choose to do that. And it's also interesting, we have this NFP that you mentioned, right, that into a U.S. holiday raises the stakes. If it's a strong number, we might see some funkiness on the USD/JPY.
2: Not so much to look forward to, a bit of funkiness. Great. Anthony, thanks very much for being with us. Anthony Stevens, our markets reporter there in Hong Kong. For more conversations like this, you can subscribe to our Stock Movers podcast, tracking the biggest winners and losers in the stock market throughout the day and around the world. You can subscribe to Stock Movers on Apple Podcasts, Spotify, or anywhere that you listen. And of course, Caroline, we are counting down to the US jobs report as well later today, and we'll have full coverage of that as it happens.
1: Yeah, absolutely. In the next part of Bloomberg Daybreak Europe, in the next hour, though, we've got some interesting conversations. So we want to continue the AI discussions. Verity Harding is going to be with us. Now, she is the former head of policy at DeepMind. Of course, DeepMind being one of the large language models, you know, developed in the UK, still a lot of staff here in Britain. And she's now the director of AI and geopolitics projects at Cambridge University. So she's going to be talking to us about AI. I mean, Europe and the UK, we do have some LLMs, not as advanced as the US and China. She makes the case for why it shouldn't just all be about China and the US. So I think we're going to have some interesting conversations there.
2: Plus, you're going to be speaking to the CEO of Currys, Alex Baldock, as their results are due to be published as well. So a conversation too about the state of British retail to come for you in the next hour of Bloomberg Daybreak Europe. Caroline, you'll be joined by Charles Capel for that.
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1: This is Bloomberg Daybreak for this Thursday, the 2nd of July from London. Coming up today,
2: as chip stocks drop again, we have an exclusive report on the leverage AI bet that's grown so large it's moving global markets.
1: Friends with benefits, the US floats the idea of a NATO alliance where those who spend more get more.
2: Not on the menu, the Bank of England's Andrew Bailey says rate cuts are still off the table.
1: Plus, Kane to the rescue again. England secure their place in the World Cup. Last 16 with a tough win over the Democratic Republic of Congo.
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1: Good morning from London. I'm Caroline Hepke.
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1: Great to see you as ever, Charles. Welcome back to the radio studio. Let's think about the markets this hour. The sell-off in semiconductor stocks that we see in South Korea, the KOSPI had been down as much as 7%. In fact, we're down 6.5% now. Partly this is driven from the report around Meta that it may sell excess compute supply to the rest of the market, and that really hit US stocks yesterday. So that goes into Asia too. The Nikkei dropping almost 2%. The TAIEX also losing about 1%. Stock futures for Europe this morning are down 0.2%. Tank maker KNDS postponing its IPO. Big news there. Oil prices, though, continue to drop. $70.93 for Brent crude futures, down 0.9%. And Sintra didn't seem to move the bond markets too radically. 4.48 for US 10-year treasuries. Those are steady today. Those are the markets.
2: And now onto some of our top stories. A global sell-off in chip stocks is rippling through Asian markets, reviving concerns that the AI rally has gone too far too fast. South Korea's KOSPI, which is heavily exposed to the sector, fell as much as 7% before recovering some losses. The move comes as Bloomberg has learnt Meta is planning a new cloud business that will sell AI computing capacity, raising fresh concerns that the industry may have overbuilt. Here is Mandeep Singh, head of technology research at Bloomberg Intelligence.
3: They were under pressure with that $150 billion of CapEx spend to show ROI, and we know they don't have a frontier model like Anthropic and OpenAI, and there was talk about agentic AI being that product, but looks like they have pivoted towards selling compute like SpaceX did, you know, right before their IPO.
2: Mandeep Singh from Bloomberg Intelligence there. The volatility in AI stocks comes as Bloomberg has highlighted the rapid rise of a leveraged ETF tied to South Korea chipmaker SK Hynix. Analysts say the fund has grown so large so quickly that it is amplifying swings in both the stock and the broader KOSPI.
1: Now, it's being reported that OpenAI has begun discussions about giving the US government a 5% stake in the ChatGPT developer. According to the Financial Times, CEO Sam Altman has proposed that the US government take stakes in America's leading AI firms. The reporting suggests the proposal could include Anthropic as well as listed AI leaders Google and Meta, although it's unclear whether those companies would support the idea. The FT says that Altman believes giving the public a stake in his company is the best way to share in the economic upside of the AI boom.
2: The United States has suggested giving greater benefits to NATO countries that spend more on defence. The prospect of a two-tier alliance was raised by the US ambassador to NATO, Matthew Whitaker, ahead of a summit in Turkey next week. Whitaker told reporters that countries contributing more to the alliance should receive additional benefits. Meanwhile, Germany's Chancellor Friedrich Merz said yesterday that Berlin's increase in defence spending has nothing to do with American pressure.
4: In recent years, we have done too little for our own security. We are now making up for that. However, we are not doing this to meet a numerical target set by the American president, but rather in our own interest.
2: Germany's Friedrich Merz speaking there through a translator. The comments come as the United States begins a six-month review of its military presence in Europe. That's fueled expectations of further troop reductions after the withdrawal of 5,000 US personnel from the continent.
1: German Chancellor Friedrich Merz's coalition have reached an agreement on a set of economic reforms. Bloomberg understands that the package includes changes to the country's pension system, labour market and income tax. Sources say that party leaders held a meeting yesterday with a press conference set for 9 a.m. local time today by Merz's Christian Democratic Union.
2: And the Bank of England governor says it's too early to consider interest rate cuts. Andrew Bailey is warning households are yet to feel the full effect of the Iran war.
5: There was an expectation that we would cut rates this year. That's not unreasonable in the context of the softening economy. Yeah, that was off the table in March, and it's off the table at the moment.
2: Andrew Bailey speaking there at the ECB Forum of Central Bankers in Portugal. Economists now expect UK inflation to peak at a much lower level than the one envisaged by the BOE in April.
1: US President Donald Trump says that negotiators have made progress in indirect talks with Iran, but Trump didn't specify what breakthroughs might have been made. And the Wall Street Journal reported that the US leader had privately weighed returning to all-out war. Bloomberg's James Walcock has more on how the conflict is affecting the wider region.
6: The number of business jets taking off from the Middle East is down by 30%. That's according to WingX's aviation data from the date the war started through to the end of June. Their analysts say as long as the war goes on, the Middle East can likely expect less traffic. It's the latest sign both executives and the mega wealthy are steering clear of the region due to the tensions. In London, James Walcock, Bloomberg Radio.
2: And England have come from behind to book their place in the last 16 of the World Cup with a spluttering 2-1 win over the Democratic Republic of Congo. Captain Harry Kane was once again the hero of the night, scoring both of England's gold. The Three Lions will play co-host Mexico in the next round. Kane says it will be a massive game.
7: Mexico is as big as it gets, maybe in the World Cup. The atmosphere is going to be incredible. It's going to be tough for many different reasons. But ultimately, this is, if you want to be world champions, you have to go through tough games. And, two good teams, Mexico at home. So we have to be ready. But for now, I just want to enjoy this moment.
2: Kane's brace means he has now moved past Pele's World Cup tally of 12 goals. Elsewhere, Belgium came from 2 goals down to beat Senegal 3-2 in extra time in Seattle.
1: Yep. Even I was watching the highlights of England and the win. It was very nail-biting. And then they go down to Mexico to play where the altitude is going to be so tough. It's 7,000 feet above sea level. Gosh. Yeah, it's really difficult on the lungs and the legs. Anyway.
2: Let's hope they've got their runs in.
1: Yeah, absolutely. Right, let's think about the markets this hour, shall we? US jobs day today, of course. Bloomberg Economics expects a robust pace. 200,000 jobs added in June, so that would be even bigger than May. So that is going to be the thing to watch today. US 10-year yields, of course, they've picked back up there near 4.5% at the moment, trading at 4.48. Yields just nudging a little bit higher. Also, you've got the big sell-off in the semiconductor stocks that has spread to Asia. The KOSPI at the moment is down by 7.2%. As stock futures for Europe are also in the red, down 0.2%. Oil prices are lower. Brent crude futures dropping 1.1%, $70.75. I think those are the most important lines of the markets today, Charles.
2: Yeah, well, look, soon we're going to speak about the latest in the oil market. But first, I want to speak about another story that caught my eye this morning. Mm. And it's a rebrand that make some of us feel our age a little bit. And it's about the British High Street Bank Halifax. And the brand is going to disappear. Mm. Branches and accounts will be rebranded as Lloyds by the end of the year. Now, Lloyds has owned Halifax since 2009. And it says very little will change for customers. But it does mean a 173-year-old brand will be scrapped. And look, there's sort of nothing more iconic, at least in my mind, than the Who Gives You Extra advert that Halifax had.
1: Oh my God, I remember those.
2: And it's rich with history in the banking sector. Yeah. The first mortgage was issued, to a man for £121. Now that's a pretty good value as far as house prices are considered these days.
1: Yeah, absolutely. Look, the disappearance of that brand, though. Yeah, obviously the local MPs are very concerned about keeping jobs in the local area. And if you talk about nations and regions and regional growth, which is the kind of the zeitgeist right now, you know, that's important, isn't it? But I'll just say, you know, surely the UK should also be looking forwards. I'll pick out the one other story that got my attention today, which is the former Bank of England Governor Mervyn King has been picked to lead the charge at the Fed by Kevin Warsh. She's going to be helping with this new task force on communications in the United States. So you see, the UK has got things to offer. I think it's fascinating. There you go. Right, let's also think about what is happening in Asia and the stock sell-off, shall we? So equities dropping in Asia. Also, Japanese 20-year bond yields rising 11 basis points this morning. Let's bring in Garfield Reynolds, who runs Bloomberg's M Live coverage, our markets live coverage in Asia. Good to speak to you again, Garfield. So just tell me about the KOSPI. Is it the kind of canary in the coal mine? Why are we seeing so much volatility? Why the big drop today?
8: Well, the canary in the coal mine is probably a decent take on it, especially, you know, over the last couple of months. If you remember the end of last year, everybody was saying AI, it's all about the hyperscalers. Mm-hmm. Then the attention shifted to memory chip makers, who had been regarded as kind of boring and bypassed because everybody needed NVIDIA chips that had really, really powerful computational capacities. But then data centers, you need memory chips. That's what Samsung and SK Hynix, who are the two big players on the KOSPI, that's what they make. So the profit expectations for that pair soared, and therefore so did their shares. You know, they just went parabolic. At one stage, Hynix was up 800% or more. They both went above $1 trillion in market cap. They were the success story for the idea that the AI boom benefits were spreading beyond NVIDIA and, you know, Meta and others. Now, the concern has become one. There was always concern when they were going up so far, so fast, that they were going too far, even with those elevated profit expectations. But now you've got what Meta is reportedly planning to do, which is sell excess compute if it has it. And that highlights the worry that those big CapEx plans are going to overshoot, and that Samsung and Hynix also have announced big CapEx plans, that you're going to have another one of these cycles where companies invest so much money in production, assuming that demand will keep growing, and then it doesn't. So that's what's going on now, and that's why the KOSPI, which is still, even after the last couple of days, it's still the best performing equity market in the world, and so that's getting a lot of attention as it keeps on crashing down.
1: Yeah, absolutely. So there's the big AI story. There's US payroll data to come later today. But I'm going to leave that aside just to talk about actually what's happening in the markets now, which is these 20-year bond yields in Japan. We've got lots of time to think about the payrolls data that isn't for a few hours yet. We're on watch for yen intervention in Japan, Garfield.
8: Yeah, very much so. And I mean, part of what's been going on is, as the yen has been grinding lower and lower, weaker and weaker, that's put more and more pressure on those Japanese government bonds, because it's highlighting that the BOJ is unwilling to raise interest rates rapidly, which is something that would support the yen. B, the weaker the yen gets, the stronger the inflation pressures get in Japan. And of course, that is bad for Japanese government bonds. And in fact, payrolls are at least a small part of that story, because there's a lot of nerves. You mentioned that Bloomberg Economics is looking for a robust number. If there is a robust number, the expectation would be that Treasury yields pop, and that would then drive yields up globally, with Japanese government bonds being probably the most vulnerable to that sort of move amongst major markets.
2: Yeah, well, thank you so much, Garfield Reynolds, running Bloomberg's M Live coverage from Asia. You know, seeing here now that Korea's KOSPI index has fallen 8%, and that says SK Hynix extends its drop to 14%. So some big stock moves going on in Asia. Now let's turn a little bit to geopolitics, and Iran and the US continuing their efforts to move past last week's tit-for-tat strikes and convert their interim truce into a lasting peace. Joining us now is our EMEA news director, Will Kennedy. Will, President Trump says negotiators had made progress in indirect talks with Iran, but we have heard this before.
9: Yes, and the talks were always going to take time, and they were always going to be difficult, and they were always going to be incremental. So I wouldn't say that we were expecting a massive breakthrough. They've given themselves a 60-day period to complete these talks, with the option to extend them, of course. So I'm not sure we should read too much into that state for the president, who tends to be positive about these things. But the fact that the talks continued for several days at a technical level, albeit indirectly through Qatari intermediaries, is probably a positive sign.
1: Okay, a positive sign. Meanwhile, what is going on in terms of commercial shipping through the Strait of Hormuz? That does seem to have surged and to have improved.
9: Yeah. Oil is getting out of the Strait of Hormuz. We reported last night a senior U.S. administration official telling us that it is at 10 million barrels a day. Now, that's not close to what it would have been before the war, but I think when you add it to the oil that's being shipped through pipelines, both the Emirati pipeline across into the Gulf of Oman and the Saudi pipeline that carries oil across the Arabian Peninsula to the Red Sea, you put all that together and the flows of Persian Gulf oil into the global market are strong. Iran has put a lot of oil on ships and is getting that out of the Gulf. And what we're seeing is actually finding it quite hard to sell that oil, even though the US has granted short-term sanction waivers on those barrels. And that suggests a market that is well supplied and a market where refiners are not desperate to snap up oil. And that's one of the reasons why we see prices fairly weak.
2: So does this mean that we could be in a totally different situation to the one that we thought we'd be in by the end of the year? Could we be heading for glut territory in the oil markets?
9: That might be a bit strong, but clearly people are having to revise their outlooks. There was a lot of talk as the war was ending that it would take a long time for oil to get back to normal, that the market would be disrupted for some time. And today oil prices are lower than they were before the start of the war. Now, before the war, oil markets were well supplied globally, and I think although the situation has changed, some of those trends are reasserting themselves. We have a lot of oil coming out of the Persian Gulf. We have Venezuelan oil production recovering. We still have shale performing in the US. Importantly, China really cut its oil imports during the war, and that hasn't recovered yet, and that's another reason why prices are subdued. So we'll see how things develop. A lot will depend on the global economy. But yes, things seem to be changing fast.
1: Yes, that's really interesting, isn't it? How quickly things have bounced back in some ways, and yet how fragile it remains in the region. Will, thank you so much for being with us. That is our EMEA news director, Will Kennedy. Always appreciate you swinging by the radio studio, even on massively busy market days. We'll have much more, though, to come next on AI, artificial intelligence. Can European countries have a place in this global race? We're going to discuss with Verity Harding, who's the former head of policy at DeepMind. Next, this is Bloomberg.
0: What are the day's top stocks?
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0: 1 a.m. here in the City of London. Good morning, I'm Caroline Hepke. Looking at the market, so the KOSPI slumps 7.2% this morning. Questions over excess AI capacity. This report that Meta may potentially sell excess compute capacity has seen a major sell-off in the U.S., but that has also moved markets in Asia. So Micron and the SOX index in the U.S. yesterday, but the KOSPI tumbling as much as 8% on these AI jitters. The other major story to think about today is the US jobs report. Plus, of course, we'll get the inflation data on later. That will be the major data points of the next Fed decision. Non-farm payrolls could be as strong as 200,000 for June, according to Bloomberg Economics. In terms of bond markets, yields are nudging back up towards 4.5% for those 10-year yields, even though the 2s-10 spread has really come down versus February. 4.48 is where we stand there. Oil prices also continue to drop quite significantly. We're down by 1% now. Brent crude futures $70.83. European stock futures down 0.2% this morning. Those are the markets. Let's get to a roundup of what else is going on around the world from Charles Capel here in London. Hi, Charles.
1: Thanks, Caroline. The United States has suggested giving more benefits to NATO countries who spend more on defence. President Trump has been pressuring European allies to assume a greater share of the military alliance's funding burden. And the US president says negotiators have made progress in indirect talks with Iran, but didn't specify what breakthroughs might have been made. The Wall Street Journal is reporting that Donald Trump had privately considered returning to all-out war, but has opted to continue with negotiations for now. And the death toll from Venezuela's twin earthquakes has increased to 2,295, with more than 11,000 people injured, according to local TV station Telesur. Acting President Delcy Rodriguez has declared 7 days of national mourning. And those are some of our global news headlines.
0: Charles, thank you so much. Now, let's think about the AI race, which has been so dominant in markets this year. And for many other kinds of businesses, that growth has been based on a belief that national or global politics, though, won't get in the way. The risks for AI development include supply chain disruptions and an increase in US-China tensions. There's also a dilemma for leaders in the UK and across Europe to the middle powers, so-called by some, as to whether AI policy should be driven by growth, competition, or international cooperation. Verity Harding is a former head of policy at DeepMind and now director of the AI and Geopolitics Project at Cambridge University. And she joins us now. Verity, welcome to Bloomberg Radio.
2: Thank you for having me.
0: Yeah, really good to speak to you. Want to get your take, though, first of all, on what is a live issue in markets. We have seen such mega gains for AI-related chip makers and others. We're seeing this big slump in South Korean stocks, the idea that Meta could sell computing power to others in the market. I mean, does that really raise a question about excess AI capacity to you? How sustainable is the AI stock rally? What do you think about what's happening now?
2: Well, I think what we know, and certainly what I know to be true, is that long term, AI is an extremely transformative technology and a transformative force in society. And that will continue to permeate and diffuse across all aspects of our economy, our society, our politics, and more. What we don't know is exactly what that's going to look like. Nobody knows. And you know, what your listeners and what you will hear a lot is people telling you with great certainty exactly what the future will look like in, you know, 2, 3, 5, 10 and so on years time. And I think what we're seeing is a reaction to the fact that people are increasingly realizing that fact. People are increasingly aware that some of the pronouncements coming out of different companies, different governments, is not necessarily based on a very, very clear knowledge of the path forward. So I think we're going to see these things happening more and more. What I don't think is that it takes away from the long-term transformation and the fact that the demand is certainly there in the system for AI in the long term.
1: Verity, look, you've just published a series of essays from contributors, including Martha Lane Fox, looking at some of the challenges AI presents. And you're worried about the AI race being portrayed as being between the US and China. Why is that?
2: Well, the problem that I see with representing AI as an arms race, a binary arms race between only two nations, the US and China, is a few things. One, as mentioned in the opening, it removes any other country from that debate, from that future, from a sense that there's any agency that those countries, that those middle power countries

0: have. And while, look, we have to face the reality here in the UK that we aren't sitting in the same place that the US and China are in terms of their frontier companies, in terms of their sheer scale and power, actually there is other considerations in this debate that are important. And there are other ways and processes and coalitions that could actually ensure that there are, you know, a sort of third way for AI and geopolitics, where those middle powers can come together in a coalition because they maybe each have a crucial part of the stack. And I think it's really important that those governments of those countries, you know, not just the UK, of course, you know, France, Germany, Canada, Japan, South Korea, so on, look at the elements. You know, you take the Netherlands, for example, and they have ASML, which is a huge part of the supply chain. So if you just reduce the narrative, then it removes us any sense of agency. And I think that's going to really damage strategic geopolitical planning for the future.
1: Well, I think that's really interesting. In some ways that, you know, that should give middle powers, that should give people in Europe, you know, some sort of hope, right? That, that actually, as you say, there's agency, there's things that we can do. But the recent experience with Mythos and Fable really does mean that that idea of a kill switch, you know, is there. The US government, you know, putting those restrictions on only US citizens being able to have access to that, at a time when banks in Europe and in the UK really wanted access to Mythos. Are you worried about that idea of a kill switch being built in already?
0: Yes, it's another reason why at my AI and geopolitics project in Cambridge, we've been interrogating this notion of an arms race, because another problem with that narrative framing, which, let's be clear, is not based in a particularly in any sense of reality. It is a narrative framing to tell a story. The other reason it's a problem is because it reduces any sense of cooperation between nations. Now, we have known, you know, I've been working in AI for, you know, well over a decade. We have known that the cybersecurity implications of AI were likely to be sort of the most serious we would face the soonest. And there could have been a lot of preparation that happened at the sort of international level to prepare us for that moment, such when we get to this moment with Mythos, which, again, I just want to stress is, you know, the issue with Mythos, there is a real technical discussion there, but it's also a political debate that has happened. It's also a political disagreement between Anthropic and the Trump administration. So we should always be looking not just at the tech, but at the politics that's happening as well, and understanding which parts are human decisions and which parts are technical reasons. But we could have been preparing for that. And I think one of the reasons we haven't been preparing for that, and one of the reasons we're in a position where the US can force Anthropic to withdraw their model, is because of the fact that we have allowed AI to become a very sort of nationalistic, who will win the race debate. And that means that countries don't want to talk to each other. And certainly it's meant that the US has taken this posture, which I just don't think has been sort of smart strategically for them to take, because it has made their allies, let alone sort of unaligned countries, very suspicious and start to look at their own, you know, where else they might indeed get that model access from. And obviously a lot will be looking to the open weight models that are coming out of China.
2: And so looking, you know, here at the, you know, how we could have been preparing for this kill switch situation, you know, what could we have been doing in order to be better prepared for this?
0: Well, I think that the US particularly could have taken a leadership role with certainly the Five Eyes, if not beyond into the G7, with their private sector partners, with the banks, with other important private sector partners in that conversation, and started to build a process around that. You know, you have lots of listeners, I'm sure, from the financial services industry, and there are lots of processes that banks already have to come together and have those kinds of conversations on really serious issues, and trusted spaces and private spaces. You know, there was we sort of tried to build some of those in the early days of this latest AI revolution, and there are places where that discussion can happen, but it really requires political leadership. And so the fact that we're in this situation where the administration is telling Anthropic, and again, it's political where they told Anthropic to do this and not any of the other companies, but they've told Anthropic that you have to withdraw access from foreign nationals, and Anthropic can't tell where the foreign nationals are, so they've had to withdraw the model entirely, and obviously it's back online now. That is a breakdown and a failure in diplomacy, in security procedures between those nations, in a political understanding of the technical realities of the models. All of those things are not about the technology. They're about the leadership and the collaboration and the diplomacy that needs to be in place. And that we have unfortunately wasted time. And the reason we wasted time is because we've instead decided to see AI geopolitically, not something that requires deep collaboration across borders, but something that one country can somehow win over the other. And that's just not technically feasible.
1: Not technically. Okay. I think that's interesting though, because in some senses it's about, you know, how the reason that it has been framed as US-China dominance, in some ways, some might argue, is a reflection of the money that they have put in and the advances that they have made in terms of frontier labs. And so I sort of wonder whether you see any hopes in the UK, you know, which wants to be in this game and does actually have some compute power itself. How quickly you think this new government that we're going to see actually has thought about any of this, or indeed the EU's AI Act that is trying to kind of put guardrails on technology. And all of this comes ahead of the NATO summit next week. AI and defence is a massive issue. Are governments in the UK and Europe, are they any more aware now, do you think, briefly?
0: I think they are, and they're catching on, and I wish that it had been sooner. And I think that we've seen, certainly in the UK, we've seen successive administrations distracted by things like Brexit, and instead of focusing on building for the future in this way. But the reason the narrative focuses on the US and China is not only because they have the compute and they have the scale and they have the models, but also because that's a very convenient narrative for simplifying and turning this into a thing that you're either with us or you're against us. And that benefits, you know, different people depending on which other debate that you're on. Mm-hmm. And that's why I think that Europe and the UK and the middle powers have been naive to, or certainly have been wrong to feed in and take part in that arms race narrative, because they've seen, oh, okay, we have just a choice between the US and China. And while that's true in some respects, it's removed any sense of agency they have where they could have been preparing and building and working together. It's also technically not true, because of course the AI stack is diffused globally, the talent, the data, the critical minerals. No one country can win this race.
1: Verity Harding, really appreciate you coming on the programme. So interesting to get your perspective. Former head of policy at DeepMind, now at Cambridge University. Appreciate your time. 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
1: 7:40 a.m. here in the City of London. Good morning, I'm Caroline Hepke. So we're watching a few things. We're watching out for the US jobs report. Is it going to be a blowout report? Does that change the picture for the US Federal Reserve? Jobs Day, looking at Bloomberg Economics, could be very robust, 200,000 jobs in June. So that would be even bigger than May. And you've got US yields sort of nudging back towards 4.5%. Then also we're on the lookout for a yen intervention when it comes to the Japanese yen. Strengthening slightly against the US dollar. So thinking about yen intervention, as it were, and then also about AI capacity. You've had this huge sell-off in chip stocks. It was driven by a report around Meta potentially using excess compute capacity and selling that to others in the market. It's all very tentative still, but it did lead to a US sell-off, and that has continued into the Asia market. So the KOSPI at the moment closing down almost 8%, so 7.9% lower for the KOSPI. And then lastly, I will tell you that Brent crude futures are down 1.1%, $70.77. It looks like the IEA has had a bit of a rethink about the sorts of oil deficits that we are seeing, and we'll see there's a recovery supply, there's weaker demand, so actually the oil imbalance in the world looks a little bit better. Those are the big stories in markets this morning. Your Bloomberg Radio Business Flash. Now Charles Cable has more on what's going on around the world. Hi Charles.
2: Thanks, Caroline. The United States has suggested giving more benefits to NATO countries who spend more on defence. President Trump has been pressuring European allies to assume a greater share of the military alliance funding burden. And the US president says negotiators have made progress in indirect talks with Iran.

0: £255 million, up 13% year on year. Like for like sales up 4%. A strong set of results, and it comes after shares in the electronics retailer are up 28% this year, and a leadership transition is about to take place. But not too soon, because we have Alex Baldock, the CEO of Currys, who is about to join UK pharmacy and cosmetics chain Boots. Alex, great to have you with us. A really strong set of results. What's going right at Currys right now?
1: You're right that these are a really strong set of results, and I'm really proud of the team's hard work in delivering them. I think the first thing to say is it's not as if the outside world's been doing us any favours. I mean, our market in the UK continues to be in decline, and UK consumer confidence remains bumpy and low by historical levels. So this is all self-help. But what the team has done is build Currys to be the UK's number one retail employer. Glassdoor say it, Sunday Times say it. And that's great, because that happy colleagues tend to translate into happy customers. And we've had another year of customers saying they're happier, with record cut satisfaction scores, and showing that they are by reinforcing our number one position in the market. And we've been able to gain share. How the team have been able to do it is by making us easier to shop for customers and making the most of the omnichannel model that we've got, that customers prefer and that plays to our strengths. And also getting customers to want to stick around for longer, customers for life in our language. That means selling customers more complete solutions rather than products on their own, selling everything they need. But also we make more money in selling solutions, and the services that are a big part of that, whether it's credit or installation or repair or connectivity. So the team's done a really good job. And last and certainly not least, has returned the business to sustainable top line growth. Even in the absence of any help from the market, we've tapped into new sources of growth like small to medium sized businesses. And they're playing an important role in driving these strong results.
2: Okay. Yeah. I think that's really interesting. The turning around of the business, and, you know, how proud you are of that. Want to drill down though into what may come next for the business. You know, you've been in the past quite critical of Rees and Starmer in government. It looks like we'll get a new Prime Minister, Andy Burnham, soon. It sounds like small and medium sized enterprises in the UK are going to get relief on tax increases in some way, but not for the larger high street chains. Does that put a sort of shadow over what could come next after you've worked hard to turn the business around?
1: Well, as I say, we haven't been depending on any help from the outside world, whether it's the market or policy, to achieve these results so far. But let's be positive. I mean, Andy Burnham has said that he wants to place the high street at the centre of UK social and economic life. We're delighted to hear that, because retailers like Currys, strong, successful retailers like Currys, are in the box seat to power growth and employment, which is what everyone wants. Everyone wants more jobs and more growth. And retail, accounting as it does for the thick end of 6 million jobs, is and those the right sort of jobs, productive jobs, entry-level, flexible jobs that can get people back into and into the world of work in large numbers. We are in the box seat to help the government with its objectives. What we would urge is that they listen, and that they listen that if they want more jobs, then they need to make them less expensive, less risky, and less difficult for us to hire people. And that's and too much government policy historically has maybe pulled in the other direction. That's what we urge of this new government. Help us enlist business like Currys. We're in a very powerful position to be helpful.
2: Okay, the Employment Rights Act, is that going to make it harder? What if Burnham picks a Chancellor, Ed Miliband in particular, not liked by the City of London? A lot of CEOs may be worried about it. Are you? If it's Ed Miliband, is that a worry for Currys?
1: Whoever's in office, we would urge them to do the same things, which is, simply put, make it reduce costs and reduce red tape that get in the way of businesses like Currys being as helpful as we could be. I mean, retail was already overburdened and paid 50% more than its fair share of taxation before the October 24 budget ladled another £7 billion of costs onto the sector. You mentioned the Employment Rights Act, and we just want to make sure that the government keeps listening in consultation, that we don't inadvertently make unviable the very jobs the Act sets out to protect. And that's we're in consultation with them, and we just urge them to keep listening. But if you remove red tape rather than add to it, and you lower costs rather than raise them, you will get more jobs. I mean, the
2: is there any
1: difficult
2: Alex, is there any hint that Andy Burnham and the incoming team are going to cut red tape for you?

0: UK PLC for British business?
1: Well, let's hope so. So, I mean, that's what we've engaged with government, retailers like Currys and our trade association, the BRC and the CBI have been engaging with government quite heavily. We will continue to play our part in that. We'll continue to make the case that, you know, in Rachel Reeves's words, government doesn't produce growth, only private businesses do. And it's successful businesses that can help more. So help us be more successful, help us hire people, pay them more, give them better prospects, keep prices down for customers, give better nest eggs for savers and more comfortable retirements to pensioners, help us contribute the taxes that fund schools, hospitals and drones. Businesses in a powerful position to help the government with its growth and jobs objectives. Enlist us, don't hammer us.
2: And has Team Burnham been in touch at all, you know, to try and get your thoughts on what they could be doing to revive the economy?
1: Well, we'll keep the details of conversations with government private. I mean, that's appropriate at this point. All I would say is that we've engaged really heavily, directly as Currys, but also via the BRC and the CBI with the previous or the current government, and we will do so with the next.
0: Okay. The reason that we're asking you all of these questions, and I know they're tricky to answer, is that, you know, you are moving from one well-known retailer, the electronics retailer Currys, into the cosmetics and pharmaceutical business, again, with a large number of stores and big workforce in the UK, which is Boots, which has gone through, since 2007, you know, a long track record with private equity through the private equity process. And again, you'll be under these sorts of pressures, I imagine, as CEO at Boots. The primary issue for Boots, though, one could argue, is whether more money and more investment is going to need to go into that business that you're about to sort of take over as CEO rather than cost cutting. Many of the Boots high street shops look a little bit tattered. Is that going to be your plan? What are you thinking about for Boots?
1: Yeah, I'm here to talk about Currys. I'm still the chief executive here, and that's my focus right now. I mean, and to talk today about the strong results and the strong prospects for this business, and how proud I am of the team that's achieved them. I mean, but taking a step back and looking at UK retail overall, UK retailers have common asks of government, and we make those asks via the BRC, via the CBI, that we can be the engine room of economic recovery. We can power jobs and growth. We really want to help. And as successful businesses, we can help. And we can put large numbers of the right sorts of jobs on pretty quickly. And as I say, in large numbers, if only the costs of employment and the red tape of employment were lowered rather than raised, then you will see some, if you can do that, you'll see some powerful results.
0: Are you worried that they're going to be raised? I spoke to Siobhan Haviland only a few days ago, the British Chambers of Commerce chief, you know, when she was doing the annual event that the British Chambers of Commerce does. She said this to me: increasing taxes for business will be a road to ruin. That was a warning from her to the new incoming Prime Minister. It sounds very much like you're giving that warning too. Doesn't sound like you have any reassurance that taxes for businesses are not going to go up again.
1: Well, let's start by giving people the benefit of the doubt. And Andy Burnham has said that he wants the high street to be at the centre of UK economic and social life. Let's take him at his word. I'll say I'm delighted to hear that. And let's engage with the government to help make that real. And that does mean that you can't load more costs onto business and expect it to be without consequence. I mean, retailers, even strong retailers like Currys, we make £2 of profit for every £100 worth of technology that we sell. If you raise costs on retailers, it has nowhere to go but less hiring, lower pay rises, less investment in colleagues' prospects, higher prices, lower investment, and ultimately lower growth. Who wants any of that? Nobody. So instead, enlist business to help. Help businesses like Currys be even more successful, and it'll be good for everybody. It'll be good for the tens of thousands of colleagues who work here. It'll be good for the millions of customers who depend on us. And it'll be good for the savers and pensioners who depend on Currys too, as well as citizens who enjoy the £500 million of tax that we account for every year. So that's our message to government, and that's the message we'll continue to deliver.
2: And look, we started this conversation by speaking about the really strong results that were coming out of Currys and, you know, the strong year that you've had. I know you said you don't want to speak about your incoming role as in Boots, but I wonder what lessons you might be taking away from your time at Currys that you could bring into your next role.
1: Yeah, that's for another time, Charles. I think for the moment, I'm here full of pride today to talk about the strong results that Currys has, and the tens of thousands of colleagues who've worked so hard to post them. And it's not, and it's a big achievement because we haven't had any help from the outside world, whether from market or not much help from policy either. This is all self-help. What those colleagues have been able to do is make sure that we're engaged and we've got the most engaged workforce of any retailer, where they've made customers more satisfied. They built on our advantages of having online and stores together. They brought more of those customers back for life through services and solutions, as well as selling products. And we've done all of that to produce these strong and strengthening results. But there's more in the tank here. And you know, I look you can look forward to speaking to my successor, Frederick, when he's in this post in a month's time, and he can talk to you about how we're going to continue or even accelerate this positive trajectory that Currys is on.
0: Oh, yes, we'll be on the lookout for that. Don't worry, because, of course, your successor, you know, has made it from the ranks, starting on the shop floor. It became head of the Nordics business of Currys and then is taking over from you, Alex, as CEO. So, yes, hope we'll be able to speak to him at some point, too. Alex, thank you so much for being back with us. We do appreciate it. Alex Baldock is CEO of Currys and soon to head off to Boots. Really do thank you so much for being with us as we got those Currys results out today. Charles, well, who better to have with me next to me there's somebody who deals in this every day of the week, thinking about businesses, IPOs and the capital markets in Europe.
2: Yeah, exactly. Look, it's been such a difficult time for UK business.
0: Yes.
2: And with various taxes being imposed of them, making their costs have been increasing on all fronts, with energy prices, with national insurance.
0: Yes.
2: It's one of the really resounding messages that we get is that the costs just keep on going up.
0: Yeah.
2: And the economy itself perhaps is not supporting the greater revenue, the greater discretionary spending required to make it make sense. So the fact that Currys was able to produce actually a pretty decent increase in their adjusted EBIT, 13%, that is potentially a good sign and maybe a sign that there's a little bit of resilience there.
0: Yeah, absolutely. So much of it depends on the resilience and the sentiment of UK shoppers. I mean, you've got to bear in mind that since 2008, I'll just chuck one of the stats that I had, which is that disposable incomes for UK households have gone up less than 1% every year since 08. So let's turn our attention, though, to some of the other stories that we're thinking about on the Markets Today Live page team, because Sam Unsett has just sat down in the radio studio. Nice to see you, Sam. So look, another day of tech disruption. I wonder what you think it's going to mean for markets in Europe and in the UK today.
3: Yeah, if you don't mind, actually, I'm just going to go to what you were just talking about there with Currys and with Alex there, because I think something that's going to become increasingly a big issue is that a lot of these things are all linked together. So a lot of the things that Andy Burnham has set out are all kind of linked with each other. And if we're talking about business rates and the extra costs on businesses, a lot of this is what's fed into the youth unemployment, you know, the very high, you know, levels of youth unemployment, because businesses are either not hiring new staff or they are cutting staff, or because the minimum wage has got to a certain level, they're hiring staff who are a bit older. And so entry level people aren't coming in. And so all of these things actually all come together. So what happens on business rates and potentially what happens on taxes for businesses will feed sort of directly into that.
0: It's a great point. I think that it's layered and that the economy is connected. And there aren't always easy solutions to it, but we know that there is a kind of circular element to all of this. Yeah, yeah, no, I thought that was great that you listened into that interview, but Sam, giving us your thoughts.
3: Then incredibly hard to South Korean stocks.
0: Yes.
3: This has been happening now. has almost become a regular thing, that we're seeing these huge sell-offs in South Korea, which are, you know, if you go back to maybe 2 years ago, not too many people really talked about the KOSPI all that often. Now it's becoming this kind of poster child for AI and AI sentiment. When AI sentiment goes down, the KOSPI gets hit very hard, because 60% of the KOSPI, which has got 835 companies in it, 60% of that is just two companies. So when AI sentiment turns, it's very, very significant. And it will feed into Europe a little bit, probably not as severely, because the volatility there is just enormous at the moment.
0: Yeah, absolutely. Samsung and SK Hynix, isn't it? Those two big, big stocks. You're right, though, Sam. You're reminding us all that the KOSPI wasn't closely watched really until the AI revolution. But here we are. Sam Arnson, thank you so much. We're going to leave it there. Appreciate you coming into the studio for all of those stories and the latest UK market moves. You can find them on the Markets Today live page at bloomberg.co.uk or by typing TLIV on the terminal. I wanted to ask you, Charles, whilst you're here, we're just about to wrap up this hour and go into the European market open, but the tank maker KNDS is a story you've been following really closely. What should we think about in the delay of the IPO there?
2: Yeah, exactly. I think there are sort of two main questions for me. One is, what does this mean for the company itself moving forward? Will they decide to come back with an IPO perhaps after the summer, perhaps next year, if the European defense market improves in terms of the listed stocks? Will they give it another go? They said they had basically done all of the preparations. And then at the same time, what does this mean for the German government? Because one of the key things that was impacting the IPO was the fact that the German government cancelled a contract with Rheinmetall, KNDS's key peer. That sent Rheinmetall shares down, and that made it a little bit harder for investors to justify some of those valuations.
0: Yeah, so it was the volatility in those defence stocks that kind of put KNDS off. Charles Capel, great to have you in the radio studio and for your input and thoughts. KNDS is one we've been watching. The European market open is coming up next. This is Bloomberg.
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1: This is Bloomberg Daybreak Europe for this Tuesday, the 2nd of July, from London and Brussels. Coming up today,
2: as chip stocks drop again, we'll have an exclusive report on the leveraged AI bet that's grown so big it's moving global markets.
1: Friends with benefits, the US floats the idea of a NATO alliance where those who spend more get more.
2: Not on the menu, the Bank of England's Andrew Bailey says rate cuts are still off the table.
1: Plus, Kane to the rescue again. England secure their place in the World Cup last 16 with a tough win over the Democratic Republic of Congo.
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1: It's on the markets this morning. We've been watching the sell-off in chip shares, particularly accentuated in South Korea, where the KOSPI's closed down 7.9%. SK Hynix down some 13%. The Stock 600 opening the day down 0.1%. The FTSE 100 is 0.3 lower. The DAX in Frankfurt, we're just waiting for an opening print of the CAC 40 in Paris, up by 0.1%. We are, though, watching the yen. We've seen a sharp strengthening in the yen in the past few minutes. The signs of potential yen intervention. The yen 0.4 stronger now against the US dollar, 161.94. That's a key story we've been watching, as there's also been a jump in Japanese government bond yields too. The 10-year JGB is up 7 basis points this morning. Looking towards Wall Street ahead of today's US jobs report, S&P E-minis 0.2 lower, and the 10-year Treasury yield is holding steady at 4.48%.
2: Now to our top stories. A massive sell-off in Asian chip stocks is reviving concerns that the AI rally has gone too far too fast. South Korea's KOSPI, which is heavily exposed to the sector, has fallen by almost 8%. SK Hynix, which makes up a third of the index, is down a staggering 14%. And that sharp decline comes as Bloomberg has been reported on the rapid rise of a leveraged fund tied to the South Korean chipmaker. Analysts say that the ETF's massive $13 billion size means it's amplifying swings in both the stock and the broader KOSPI. Charlotte Yang is our Asia equities reporter.
3: Because of the promise they have to track the performance, they have to go through a rebalancing process every afternoon, which is buy into the rallies and sell into the declines. So this mechanical flow will happen regardless of the views on the fundamentals. And because of the size of this product, and also together with its smaller peers, on volatile days, they can contribute to around 60% of SK Hynix daily turnover.
2: Charlotte Yang's reporting comes as Meta also announced that it's planning a new cloud business that'll sell AI computing capacity. The news is also contributing to the latest tech sell-off as concerns grow that the industry may have overbuilt.
1: It's being reported that OpenAI has begun discussions about giving the US government a 5% stake in the ChatGPT developer. According to the Financial Times, CEO Sam Altman has proposed that the US government take stakes in America's leading AI firms. The reporting suggests the proposal could include Anthropic, as well as listed AI leaders Google and Meta, although it's unclear whether those companies would support the idea. The FT says Altman believes giving the public a stake in his company is the best way to share the economic upside of the AI boom.
2: The United States has suggested giving greater benefits to NATO countries that spend more on defence. The prospect of a two-tier alliance was raised by the US ambassador to NATO, Matthew Whitaker, ahead of a summit in Turkey next week. Whitaker told reporters that countries contributing more to the alliance should receive additional benefits. Meanwhile, Germany's Chancellor Friedrich Merz said yesterday that Berlin's increase in defence spending has nothing to do with American pressure.
4: In recent years, we have done too little for our own security. We are now making up for that. However, we are not doing this to meet a numerical target set by the American president, but rather in our own interest.
2: Germany's Friedrich Merz speaking there through a translator. The comments come as the United States begins a six-month review of its military presence in Europe. That's fueled expectations of further troop reductions after the withdrawal of 5,000 US personnel already from the continent.
1: The Bank of England governor says it's too early to consider interest rate cuts. Andrew Bailey is warning households are yet to feel the full effect of the Iran war.
5: There was an expectation that we would cut rates this year. That's not unreasonable in the context of the softening economy. Yeah, that was off the table in March, and it's off the table at the moment.
1: Andrew Bailey was speaking at the ECB Forum of Central Bankers in Portugal. Economists now expect UK inflation to peak at a much lower level than the one envisaged by the BOE in April.
2: US President Donald Trump says that negotiators have made progress in indirect talks with Iran, but Trump didn't specify what breakthroughs might have been made. And the Wall Street Journal reported that the US leader had privately weighed returning to all-out war. Bloomberg's James Woolcock has more on how the conflict's affecting the wider region.
6: The number of business jets taking off from the Middle East is down by 30%. That's according to WingX's aviation data from the date the war started through to the end of June. Their analysts say as long as the war goes on, the Middle East can likely expect less traffic. It's the latest sign both executives and the mega wealthy are steering clear of the region due to the tensions. In London, James Woolcock, Bloomberg Radio.
1: England have come from behind to book their place in the last 16 of the World Cup with a spluttering 2-1 win over the Democratic Republic of Congo. Captain Harry Kane was once again the hero on the night, scoring both England goals. The Three Lions will play co-hosts Mexico in the next round. Kane says it'll be a massive game.
7: Mexico in Mexico is as big as it gets, maybe in the World Cup. The atmosphere is going to be incredible. It's going to be tough for many different reasons. But ultimately, this is, if you want to be world champions, you have to go through tough games. And, two good teams, Mexico at home. So we have to be ready. But for now, I just want to enjoy this moment.
1: Harry Kane's brace means that he has now moved past Pele's World Cup tally of 12 goals. Elsewhere, Belgium came from 2 goals down to beat Senegal 3-2 in extra time in Seattle.
2: Those are your top stories this morning. On the markets, the Stock 600 is down 0.1%, the FTSE 100 about the same, and on Wall Street, S&P E-mini futures are down 0.25%.
1: Well, it's been a very busy day on markets so far, although things looking a bit muted at the start of the European cash session, as we might expect given the smaller number of tech companies that we are watching in Europe. But I do want to also signal that movement we've seen in the past few minutes in the yen, that sharp strengthening, 161.81 against the dollar at the moment. So currently 0.5% stronger, but strengthened by as much as 0.9% in a short period of time. This is, we've had reports from Reuters that Japanese authorities are going to stop signaling surprise. They're going to shift to surprise yen intervention tactics rather than telegraphing it in the same order. So very interesting moves on markets. Let's discuss them with Anthony Stevens, our markets reporter, who joins us from Hong Kong for more. Anthony, let's start, I suppose, with the movement that we've seen in chip stocks, because we have just had the Korean markets close sharply lower again today. What's been driving this? How significant is it?
8: And it was a particularly ugly close as your session came in. And I think some of that has to do with this leveraged ETF that you guys alluded to earlier. A lot of that activity is on the close. And we saw SK Hynix close absolutely on the lows on some pretty good volume, down 15%. And a lot of this is around that concern around the Meta renting out of compute. Now, that calls into question incremental build-out of Nui Compute. And everything to do with that trade is getting hit. So Korea is the poster child for that with the memory trade. So SK Hynix and Samsung got hit very hard. But also it's important to mention we saw very similar moves in Japan and in China. For example, the Star 50, it's still trading, but it's on its way to the worst day since Liberation Day. A lot of Chinese tech is down 10-11%, and it's very similar kind of AI trades. In Japan, we have Kioxia down double digits, and a lot of other kind of AI related plays that are a bit more niche, the picks and shovels, as we call it, down 8-9%. So it's a very broad-based move. Why Japan doesn't look as bad as Korea is because the rotation dynamic has lifted everything else. And that's something that you're seeing in Europe. Europe is the other side of the tech rotation trade. So Europe looks quite healthy. And if you look at the topics, it's split literally right down the middle. You have the financials up 5-6% and tech getting hammered. Korea has no such luck. It is still too heavy on tech. But even in Korea, the banks are strong.
2: Anthony, just also talk us through what's happening with the yen, currently strengthened to 161.73 per dollar.
8: I think it's interesting to note the Reuters reporting in terms of these kind of shock tactics and no guidance around the level and all this stuff in the context of IMF rules. So IMF rules, as they are literally related, cannot see much more intervention from the Japanese at this point. It looks like they have another two interventions in the pocket for the rest of the year before they start to run into trouble with the IMF. So this kind of measures kind of makes sense. We also had the Koreans come out and say that they are looking to work on the currency with the US and Japan. So there's a lot of coordination, but we have to remember that it's a US holiday tomorrow. So they have to do something today if they want to have anyone to coordinate with. And I think that's why you kind of see this choppiness. Now, in the context of the previous intervention, this is a pretty small move. We've had a 90 bip strengthening, and the yen has already retraced around half of it. So it looks like the market is asking the question, how much more do you want to do today ahead of the NFP? And it's also interesting to see this move ahead of the NFP. You'd have thought the Japanese would wait until the NFP is out of the way, but it does look like the market was building too much momentum in one direction, and we are picking up on two-way news flow now.
1: Yeah, indeed, very interesting to see the move, because as you say, we've been sort of looking at levels which traditionally would have triggered intervention for a couple of days now, so there had been an expectation of some movement in that direction, and we do seem to be seeing signs of it today, and also questions of some signals coming from South Korean officials too about the coordination into this move that may have signaled a broader coordination across markets too in foreign exchange. I mean, how important is it that the likes of the South Korean authorities would be involved in this?
8: Well, South Korea also has very important technical levels, right? This is, we are near the level where they intervened the last time with these kind of surveillance checks and pleas to the exporters to convert currency. So they also don't want to waste the work that they've done earlier in the year. And they don't want also to have some kind of cross-currency, cross-asset contagion happening here. We can't have a tech sell-off and an FX sell-off at the same time, ideally, right? It's, it would cause a little bit of panic. So there is some kind of sentiment massaging happening here from the Japanese and the Koreans, and you know, it really remains to be seen how American traders take this before their holiday, because at the end of the day, it's the American session that decides the fate of this trade.
2: Given you've mentioned the non-farm payrolls report, Anthony, let's just quickly preview what the market reaction might be, because our colleague Mark Cudmore this morning's warning that the market's geared up to overreact to non-farm payrolls in the short term. What are you thinking we could be seeing, especially on a day when it's shorter trading for cash treasuries given the holiday?
8: Yeah, and it's a upcoming holiday for equities as well, right? So I think that's spot on. You know, we've had a pretty strong labor market. We've had a little bit of a retracement of the hiking expectations after Walsh's speech. So I would say the decks are clear to react to this number and react to it in a big way ahead of a holiday. And I think that's a rational risk-taking decision, because you'd want to react in a big way so that you don't come back on Monday with a lot more work to do, especially with all these kind of stop levels, around. And I think that is going to be a big factor of how much risk management has to be done. It also bears mentioning that it's options expiry, and that is an important aspect ahead of the holiday.
1: Okay. Anthony, great to have you with us. Thanks very much for talking us through these, what has turned out to be a very busy day, both in equity and FX markets as well. Our markets reporter, Anthony Stevens, there in Hong Kong.
2: Now, Ukraine's capital, Kyiv, has seen one of the most intense attacks from Russia so far this year, with at least 13 people killed. This as Moscow has signalled that Ukraine may have used a ballistic missile in combat for the first time. Let's get to the latest now with Tony Halpin, who leads our team covering Russia and Ukraine. Morning, Tony. What do we know about this attack on Kyiv?
9: Morning, yes. Well, a very intense night, as you said. Some 74 missiles, close to 500 drones fired by Russia against Ukraine, the vast majority of them aimed at Kyiv. And it goes to illustrate both the fact that Kyiv needs more air defense support, as its officials have been pointing out, but also just the sheer volume and intensity of the Russian strikes were causing a great deal of damage and alarm in the city. Essentially, it's part of a broader strategy that Russia has adopted in recent weeks, which is to try and sort of step up, intensify the strikes on Kyiv in an attempt to force it into some kind of concessions.
1: We've been reporting, meanwhile, on Ukraine's increasing firepower in recent days and signs now that it may have fired a ballistic missile against Russia. How significant is that?
9: Yeah, so Russia hasn't come out and bluntly said that it was a ballistic missile, but they've given an indication and a description which suggests it was, and it's certainly the case that Ukrainian defense companies are developing a ballistic missile with the intention of striking more deeply into Russia. We'll wait to see if Ukraine confirms that this has been used for the first time. And if it has, of course, it's a signal of their intention to intensify their own strikes on Russia. They've been carrying out a campaign of fairly long-range attacks targeting things like oil refineries, and that's produced quite big effects inside Russia. You've been seeing, I'm sure, lines, long lines outside fuel stations in Russia, reports of fuel shortages, and that's having quite a big effect on the population.
2: Tony, is it even worth talking about the prospect of peace talks when you've got all of this back and forth happening?
9: Yes, it's very difficult. Ukrainian President Volodymyr Zelensky has said that he's tasked his security services with carrying out what he called a 40-day campaign aimed at bringing Russia to the negotiating table. Putin has said that he's willing to negotiate, but not on any terms that would be acceptable to Kiev. The US continues to be distracted by the Middle East war, and Europe still at this point hasn't got anybody together that could represent it at any negotiating table. So essentially talks are going nowhere, and that's why you're seeing these tit-for-tat strikes taking place on a pretty regular basis now.
1: Okay, Tony, for now, thank you very much for joining us. Tony Halpin there, leading our team covering Russia and Ukraine on that latest escalation, it seems, in attacks both on Russia overnight targeting Kyiv, the capital, and the potential for these weapons being used, ballistic missiles, for the first time by Ukraine firing into Russia as well. I'm just looking at a statement from the EU Foreign Affairs Chief Kaya Kallas, Lizzie, announcing plans to sanction more entities supporting Russia's military-industrial complex. That was in response to the strikes that we've seen on Kyiv overnight. She's saying that words of condemnation alone will not stop attacks on Kyiv. So that is the European Union response to the news of those overnight attacks in Ukraine.
2: Interesting also to see from MOFCOM in China that Beijing's inviting Mara Shevchevich to visit in the fall. Of course, yesterday we were discussing the EU presidency. We were talking about trade relations between the EU and China. We were talking about how actually those tensions had been building up, but we knew that there was going to be likely a meeting coming up in the autumn. Nice to see that it's being a bit more defined in terms of the details of how this is going to take place. And really, we've been told that at least something is in the diary. So Mara Shevchevich, of course, the European Commissioner for Trade, and that meeting now being booked in, it, according to MOFCOM.
1: And I'll just layer into that, actually, Lizzie, because our colleague Alberto Nardelli has just published a new story on the terminal in the past few minutes as well, talking about how this bid to reset relations with China, speaking to those trade issues that you've been discussing, is sparking a lot of internal divisions among member states as well. And that's kind of presenting challenges for the EU in responding to some of those issues that they have been raising in recent weeks in meetings and will come up, I'm sure, in those meetings planned between the trade chiefs of the two countries as well. So just to add in that extra bit of Bloomberg reporting to that story. Up next, we're going to be talking about the UK's electricity grid and hearing from the CEO of the National Grid, Zoe Yudovich. 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
10: Welcome back to Yeah, That's a Pepper Thing. First up, we've got Harrison wrapping his Dr. Pepper in a tiny quilt so it feels at home. Oh, how tender. That's a Pepper Thing. And over to Becca, who's whispering affirmations to her can.
11: You're sweet. 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
10: She swears it makes it taste better. It's not a science thing, but it's a Pepper Thing. Why do they all do it? All for that sweet, delicious, truly one-of-a-kind taste of Dr. Pepper. It's a Pepper Thing.

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1: 8:21 a.m. in London. I'm Lizzie Burden, and we check the markets for you all day long here on Bloomberg Radio. So we've seen a semiconductor sell-off this morning. The KOSPI in South Korea closing down 7.8%. And then now we have tech selling off in the European session as well. So tech is the bottom of the sectoral basket, down 1.7%. And as we look across the European benchmark, Stoxx 600, it may be up a tenth of 8%, but pockets of weakness, for example, in Amsterdam on the AEX, down 0.4% because of the ASML hit. The FTSE 100, mind you, is up a tenth of 8%. The CAC 40 in Paris up 0.5%. The DAX in Frankfurt up 0.2%. So really illustrating the relatively lower exposure to tech across the European continent. But as we look ahead to the Wall Street session, Nasdaq futures now also down 0.9%. S&P Emini's down 0.3%. In your cross asset picture, oil is down 1.3%, peering over the edge into the 60s now. 70.63 the barrel is where we trade on Brent. This, as flows through the Strait of Hormuz, have been picking up. Treasuries holding their losses. You're looking at the 10-year yield up a basis point at 4.48 this morning. And do note that trading cash treasuries closes early today at 7 p.m. London time, given the Independence Day holiday. But gold has been up for a second day, up 0.9% at the moment at $4,065 a troy ounce. This after Fed Chairman Kevin Warsh said in Sintra that price risks have come down in recent weeks. So bond traders perhaps a little bit less convinced of the narrative than gold traders. But across the rest of the bond space here in Europe, yields higher as well across the continent, across the curve. Just finally, to currencies, we had noted the moves on the yen strengthening against the dollar to 16174, up 0.5%. And euro dollar now up 0.2% at a 1.13 handle. And that's your Bloomberg Business Flash. Now, with more on what's going on around the world, here's Stephen Carroll in Brussels.
2: Lizzie, thank you. The United States has suggested giving more benefits to NATO countries who spend more on defence. President Trump has been pressuring European allies to assume a greater share of the military alliance's funding burden. The US president says negotiators have made progress in indirect talks with Iran, but didn't specify what breakthroughs might have been made. The Wall Street Journal reports that Donald Trump had privately considered returning to all-out war, but has opted to continue with negotiations for now. And the death toll from Venezuela's twin earthquakes has increased to 2,295, with more than 11,000 people injured, according to local TV station Telesur. Acting President Delcy Rodriguez has declared 7 days of national mourning. Those are some of our global news headlines.
1: Now to one of our top interviews. The company in charge of UK Power Network Company is investing $1.8 billion in America. National Grid is taking a 35% share of Joulon in a bid to get exposure to the US data center boom. CEO Zoe Yunovich has been speaking to Bloomberg's Danny Berger, and Danny started by asking about why National Grid wanted to take that stake.
3: National Grid has long been invested in delivering energy through long-term infrastructure to our customers. And so in some respects, you could say this is exactly what this acquisition that we've invested in today is all about. But to your point, we are now facing that sector of the market that is growing so rapidly. I mean, the increase in power demand coming from data centers and just more generally from the AI evolving economy, it's an exciting place for us to find ourselves.
4: It feels like it's really rewriting things really quickly, Zoe, and I wonder how far away you think we are from being able to keep up with the demand from it.
3: Well, that's why I think this investment is so important for us. What we've done in investing in Joulent, which is a technology-enabled energy company, is find ways to actually bring the very best that we can across different sectors to harness that innovation and get the right solutions so that we can actually get speed and scaled power to customers really quickly. And if you take a look at the specific project that we're developing, Project Kilby, you can actually bring the very best of the cultural opportunities from Microsoft, from an energy major like Chevron, through Joulent, who's brought that innovation together. And that's what's giving us, I think, a real advantage, real pace to deliver the power, but also the opportunity to scale that over time.
4: You know, I myself lived in London for about 7 years, so I'm very familiar with National Grid. But to see them, to see you coming over into the U.S. itself is an interesting turn. Do you think this is the start of many more opportunities for you in America?
3: It's interesting, Danny. Most people aren't aware, but we already have quite a significant scaled position in the U.S. We are servicing already both the LDCs, the local distribution companies for gas, in both Massachusetts and New York. And of course, we have a very big presence there around our electric utilities as well. So we have in our five-year horizon, as an example, about £70 billion. So let's say between 90 to sort of $95 billion US dollars, of which we have about 40% of that being invested in the northeast of the US. So we've got great capability, not just across the broader company, but already in the US, that helps us to bring momentum behind this acquisition that we're announcing today.
4: I mean, there are many who are, you know, see the opportunity like you do, Zoe, in trying to provide energy and different utility to data center projects. Is there any part of the market you think looks frothy?
3: Look, I think what we have found is that whilst the numbers of data center in the queue are significant, that the drivers behind needing this speed to power continue to be solidified in all of the conversations that we're having. And so, of course, we have conversations across many of our jurisdictions, both with data center developers, but also with the tech companies that sit behind. And I think it really is a challenging domain, and it's really about pace. And I think what's exciting about this investment that we're making, it's really through the Joulent vehicle, finding a way to crack that equation. It's about speed, but it's also about doing speed at scale. And I think that's what's most exciting. And that's the unlock, I would say, around underpinning those that are real projects that really want to put money behind investing versus those that perhaps are more speculative and seeing what might pan out.
4: How do you deal with the politics of the situation, Zoe? I was just looking. There is even a lawsuit this morning around AI, very, very different from energy and what you're doing, but specifically around Albertsons and Walmart using AI algorithms to determine the price of gasoline at their pumps. I mean, there is this real deep backlash occurring in the United States right now about this fear. AI is going to be driving up my utility bills. How do you navigate that environment, especially ahead of the midterms when politicians are taking note?
3: Yeah, and the first thing I would say when it comes to specifically building projects is that we must do so in a way that's really deeply respectful for the communities that we find ourselves operating in. And that's the way we've always gone about our projects. There's a lot of opportunity for community consultation, to get input from the local communities, and to make sure that we're welcome in the jurisdictions that we're building in. I think that broader debate is something that, of course, will play out over the course of time, but we're really focusing on the things that we can control, where we have unique capabilities that we can bring to the story. And that's really about creating that affordable power that's reliable in the current context.
4: I understand the desire to only focus on things you can control, but when you can't control them, isn't that a real risk for the build-out?
3: Well, I think there's the potential that these things could play out at different rates than perhaps might be anticipated. But I can tell you from our own five-year forecast, we have solidified plans around our investment in that sort of 90 to 95 billion US dollars, which is underpinned in our jurisdictions for regulatory rate cases that are firm. And so I think we can speak with confidence in the next 5 years exactly what projects we will be delivering and by when. When we come to this particular announcement today, we've also got a firm PPA in place. This is something that's been signed by Microsoft for the Kilby project. And so this isn't sort of a speculative investment. This is really underpinned by the fundamentals around customers and actually meeting that demand with the right infrastructure and energy players.
1: So that was the National Grid CEO, Zoe Yunovich, speaking to Bloomberg's Danny Berger. We'll have a check on the markets for you next.
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1: 8:31 a.m. in London. I'm Lizzie Burden.
2: And I'm Stephen Carroll in Brussels. 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So again, the fewer technology companies listed in Europe means that we're not seeing the same sell-off that we saw in the Asian session. The Kospi and Seoul finished down by 7.9%. We're also keeping an eye on the Japanese yen after the sharp move we've seen against the dollar, up now currently 0.6%, 161.69 against the dollar.
1: Now to our top stories. A massive sell-off in Asian chip stocks is reviving concerns that the AI rally has gone too far, too fast. South Korea's Kospi is down 7.8%. It's heavily exposed to the sector. The moves come as Bloomberg has learned that Meta is planning a new cloud business that will sell AI computing capacity, which has raised fresh concerns that the industry may have overbuilt. Here's Mandeep Singh, head of technology research at Bloomberg Intelligence.
9: They were under pressure with that $150 billion of CapEx spend to show ROI, and we know they don't have a frontier model like Anthropic and OpenAI, and there was talk about agentic AI being that product, but looks like they have pivoted towards selling compute like SpaceX did, you know, right before their IPO.
1: Mandeep Singh from Bloomberg Intelligence there. The volatility in AI stocks comes as Bloomberg has highlighted the rapid rise of a leveraged ETF tied to South Korean chipmaker SK Hynix, which is down 14% today. Analysts say that the fund has grown so large so fast that it's amplifying swings in both the stock and the broader Kospi.
2: It's being reported that OpenAI has begun discussions about giving the US government a 5% stake in the ChatGPT developer. According to the Financial Times, CEO Sam Altman has proposed that the US government takes stakes in America's leading AI firms. The reporting suggests the proposal could include Anthropic as well as listed AI leaders Google and Meta, although it's unclear whether those companies would support the idea. The FT says Altman believes that giving the public a stake in his company is the best way to share in the economic upside of the AI boom.
1: And the US will not renew its trade deal with Canada and Mexico. Instead, we're told the US will conduct annual reviews of the agreement known as the USMCA. Here's Bloomberg's US National Security Editor, Nick Wadhams.
10: Tariffs have been a huge weapon in his arsenal in the second term, and the USMCA essentially means that he can't really inject or impose tariffs on certain sectors of trade having to do with two massive U.S. trading partners, Canada and Mexico. So he wants to figure out ways to either change the terms of the deal. There will be these rolling negotiations over time so he can get what he would potentially see as more favorable terms than the ones he negotiated, 6 years ago.
1: Bloomberg's Nick Wadhams there. Analysts say that the Trump administration's decision on USMCA risks adding uncertainty for companies producing goods across North America.
2: And in Germany, Friedrich Merz's coalition has agreed on 10 billion euros in annual income tax relief, as well as a range of measures to bolster Germany's labour market. This is all part of a set of reforms designed to revive economic growth and stabilise the budget. They're being announced in a press conference taking place in Germany at the moment. This has been after long negotiations between the CDU party and Social Democrats over this package of measures. We'll have more on the markets for you coming up next. This is Bloomberg.
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1: 8:40 a.m. in London. I'm Lizzie Burden, and we check the markets for you all day long here on Bloomberg Radio. Well, it's an improving picture for equities both sides of the Atlantic this morning. The Stock 600 now up 0.2%. The CAC 40 in Paris up 0.5%. The DAX in Frankfurt up 0.3%. And the FTSE 100 up 0.2% as well. What is struggling this morning is the Amsterdam Index, down 0.4%, dragged down by ASML. And indeed, tech is the bottom of the sectoral basket this morning, down 1.7%. So following on from the semiconductor sell-off that we'd seen in Asia, the KOSPI closing down 7.8%. We'd seen it happening in the US yesterday off the back of the Apple story and also the Meta story, reporting plans to build a cloud infrastructure business as well. So fueling concern, it's built over capacity. And we've also had the SK Hynix report on top of that. So it seems like the winds are changing a little bit in the broader equity picture. But in terms of other sectors today, we've still got about three quarters in positive territory in Europe, and food, beverage and tobacco, healthcare, autos, all near the top this morning. Now, as we look to the cross-asset picture, oil has been weaker because flows through the Strait of Hormuz have been picking up. Brent is now down 0.8% at $71 a barrel. Treasuries holding on to their losses. The 10-year Treasury yield is now up a basis point at 4.48. Do note that trading cash Treasuries closes early today at 7 p.m. London time, but do watch out for serious volatility later if we get a hot non-farm payrolls print, as Bloomberg Economics expects. 200K is the number that they're seeing, far higher than the consensus of 115K, which of course would be a drop, the whisper number 138K. Just finally, looking to your currency space, and we've seen strengthening of the yen, this off the back of a report earlier suggesting Japan could use surprise tactics when next buying the yen. The yen currently trading at 161.48 per dollar, up 0.7%.

0: This EU court fight over the €4.1 billion Android antitrust fine, the highest court in the bloc saying that regulators were right to punish Google for abusing Android's market power.
1: Yeah, this is a case that goes back to 2018 when the first claim was lodged, and it was essentially about the prominence or undue prominence, as the EU saw it, that Google was giving to its own operating system, Android. They had three grounds they argued over, that they were forcing handset makers to install apps like Chrome and Google Search, and also that they had made payments to large manufacturers on condition that they exclusively pre-installed the Google search map, and they prevented those that wanted to pre-install alternatives from doing so if they wanted to use the Android operating system. So this has been a very long legal process, of course, very closely watched given the size of the fine. It's going to be one of the biggest fines that the EU has ever handed down over this, but it is a €4.1 billion now that Google will have to pay for breaching those EU antitrust rules as well. Something very interesting because of the changes that we've seen to some of the approaches to cases being taken on antitrust grounds in the EU as well. But this is one that dates back quite a long time and will send a signal that perhaps some will not be very happy about. Google had certainly argued that this was going to, stymie innovation essentially from them, a decision like this. So the final ruling coming from the European Court of Justice this morning.
0: And coming earlier than expected. But let's turn back to the markets now. And another day of tumult in chip stocks in particular, we can discuss with CCLA's Head of Investments, Charlotte Ryland. Welcome to the studio, Charlotte.
2: Thank you.
0: Welcome back. So when you have a day like this, where tech's getting battered, chip stocks in particular, does it make you question how to navigate chip stocks?
2: I mean, I think chips have completely dominated returns for the first half of the year. It's been an incredibly narrow market with, you know, sort of most of the returns of things like the NASDAQ dominated by a very few companies like Micron, for example. And so, you know, I think it's probably that the market was worth having a bit of a breather. I think it's probably a little early to start saying that the AI trade is over. There's still a huge amount of spending that's going on there. But you have got a market in which there's a lot of companies and a lot of sectors that have been ignored and which are looking extremely cheap.
1: Well, when you see a headline like AI starting, or rather Meta starting to plan to sell AI compute power as well, does that give us a sense that perhaps we're reaching a turning point in the infrastructure build out and we should be looking elsewhere from now on to see how this trade plays out?
2: I mean, I think it's difficult to say that the spend is going to stop. I mean, maybe it gets to a point where it stops growing quite so much. And I think that, you know, might cause issues for some of these companies where they're not going to see quite so many upgrades. But I suppose for Meta, the problem has always been they were spending huge amounts of money and it wasn't at all clear how they're going to monetize any of that. Whereas if you're a Microsoft or you're an Amazon, it was pretty clear that, you know, your data centers and your cloud businesses were actually generating more revenue and more profits. For Meta, that wasn't the case. And so I, you know, think possibly there comes the point where they have to realize, you know, we've got to try and make some money out of this, and that maybe that's part of what's going on.
0: But when you see the cost be down 7.9%, that's the close today,
2: mm-hmm.
0: What signal do you take from that?
2: I think you get, you know, it's a market which was, there's a lot of retail participation, and there's a lot of people doing things with leveraged ETFs and goodness knows what else. So it was always going to be a market which was very volatile on the upside and on the downside. And ultimately, memory stocks, if you look back through history, are extremely cyclical, and, you know, they have good periods, but very rapidly you get supply coming on and prices and volumes come straight back down again. So, you know, they've had a great time. It's clearly a very strong cycle for them at the moment. But you've got people like Apple having to put up their prices 20%. You know, there's going to be a sort of a demand impact as well from the fact that they put up prices so much.
1: Well, when we're thinking, I suppose, about the implementation of AI and where perhaps some of those productivity gains are still to be seen and opportunities there, I mean, where are you watching more specifically for the application of the technology that might be helping to boost those equity prices too?
2: Yeah, I mean, I think it's going to be adoption by enterprises, but I think that's going to take a while. It's, you know, if you go back to sort of the internet and that back in 2000, it took quite a long time for the benefits of all of that to actually come through. And I think it'll be the same thing with enterprises. And clearly people are sort of experimenting a lot at the moment, but actually putting into place and actually getting true benefits will take a while. But I think it's going to be quite broad-based. I mean, we can talk about, you know, efficiencies in terms of labour, but it's also efficiencies in just in terms of time spent and allowing people to be more productive. So I think it will come. And I think that, you know, it'll be interesting to see, you know, software is obviously hated at the moment, but I'm sure sure there will be software businesses that are emerging from this and using this technology. So things like ServiceNow, for example, have got a big AI layer in what they're doing. And maybe some of those areas, which have been so out of favour, will start to actually demonstrate some

0: real AI revenue coming through.
1: Well, speaking of which, and I wouldn't expect you to comment on individual stocks, but SAP literally in the past couple of minutes and saying that it's going to cut back hiring and travel to save costs as it devotes more resources to developing AI tech and fending off new competitors. It's the sort of commentary that we're hearing from lots of companies, and you do wonder if it's really just an excuse to cover up cutting costs and sacking staff, right?
0: Yes, yeah. I mean, you've seen the same thing from the hyperscalers. They've been sort of cutting back on various staff in various places in order to reinvest in other areas. So, yeah.
1: Steve.
2: Always great to talk to him. I'm afraid we'll have to leave it there. Charlotte Ryland there, CCLA's head of investments, talking through some of the other aspects of the AI trade that we're watching, Lizzie, on a day when the sell-off in chip stocks has again caught our attention. But I do just want to mention as well what's been happening with the Japanese yen, because we are seeing the yen now 0.6% stronger against the dollar, 161.54. We've been on alert for intervention by authorities, and we did have that report earlier that you mentioned, Lizzie, saying that they're going to surprise with interventions from here on out. And it does seem that there has been some movement in markets as well, and some hints coming from the South Koreans as well of coordination there too. All on a day, of course, we've got the US jobs report to look forward to as well.
1: Of course, and maybe we'll get a lot of volatility, as I say, off the back of that report. Mark Cranfield warning us that if we get a very hot print, we could see some, because we've got cash treasuries closing early at 7 p.m. London time. More next. 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
1: 8.53 in London, 9.53 here in Brussels. Good morning, I'm Stephen Carroll. So on the markets, we had this chip sell-off moving through the Asian session earlier, the KOSPI closing down 7.9%. Things a little bit more muted in the European trade, though. Of course, your tech companies to worry about. The Stoxx 600 is actually up by 0.2%. The CAC 40 in Paris, 0.5% higher. The DAX in Frankfurt up by 0.3%. But even looking at the likes of ASML, their shares only down 2.5% in trading. ST Micro's down by 0.8%. But looking towards Wall Street, we're thinking about NASDAQ futures being down 0.6%, S&P E-minis 0.1% lower. So something to keep an eye on for later in the day. The Japanese yen strengthening further against the dollar now, 0.7% stronger, 161.40. We had a sharp movement in the yen a little bit earlier, just about an hour ago in fact, as we have been on the watch for potential intervention by authorities and some reports coming out from South Korea linked to that as well. So that's a very interesting one to watch. JGB yields had jumped sharply earlier in the session as well. 10-year JGB is currently 8 basis points higher at 2.78%. And European government bonds, we're seeing yields rise as well. The 10-year French yield at 4 basis points, 10-year gilt yields 3 basis points higher this morning. And elsewhere in the currency space, the Bloomberg Dollar Spot Index weaker by 0.2%. The euro is trading stronger at 1.14 against the dollar. That is your Bloomberg Radio Business Flash.
2: Now let's take a look at some of the stocks on the move today in Europe. I'm Lizzie Burden in London alongside Stephen Carroll in Brussels, and we're joined this morning by Bloomberg reporter Chloe Melly. Chloe, let's start off in Paris with Swiatek. Moves there to the downside, down 4.5% at the moment. What's the story?
3: Yeah, so this is part of a bigger story around this AI trade. So the AI trade being in trouble yet again. So we had this huge drop on the KOSPI in South Korea, this massive sell-off in the tech stocks there, and that is now spilling over into Europe this morning. And so we are seeing the likes of Swiatek, which is a semiconductor company, going into the red. We're seeing chip making equipment, also makers like ASM, ASML, also down. The data center equipment makers like Schneider Electric and Prysmian also in the red. There's really no one that has been spared this morning. So there's a couple of things that have been weighing on that sector and that led to that original sell-off. The first is that Meta has plans to build a cloud business that sells AI computing power. And so some analysts are saying that this suggests that Meta actually has been struggling maybe to find a good use for that computer power and that it may have overbuilt. So that's led to some jitters around AI. And then another thing that has weighed on those Asian tech stocks specifically has been the report that Apple wants to buy memory chips made by Chinese manufacturers and is trying to lobby the US government on this. And so this would hurt the competitive edge that Samsung and SK Hynix have managed to have over the last few years. And so all of that is really weighing on that tech sector across the world. And we've seen recently that, you know, that that's a sector where expectations are so high that markets really don't need a lot to trigger a sell-off, and that's what we've seen today.
1: Yeah, and I mean, really interesting to see some of the consequences of that tech sell-off and how it's affecting European markets. Let's turn to Bayer next in Germany. An upgrade for them. Has it convinced investors?
3: Yeah, so it's been upgraded to a buy rating by Deutsche Bank, and that is after the Supreme Court ruling in its favour. So we actually saw a huge jump in the shares last week for Bayer on the back of this. So it's the US Supreme Court essentially shielded Bayer from tens of thousands of claims that it's Roundup herbicide should have carried a cancer warning label. So that's a very important ruling because it essentially draws a line under all of the lawsuits that the company has faced over the last decade, and that has cost the company, you know, more than $10 billion. And so Deutsche Bank is now saying that this ruling removes the overhang that had been really weighing on that stock for years now, and it means that investors can now really focus on other things and other aspects of the company. And for example, saying that there is actually quite compelling growth in the crop businesses, in the pharma businesses. And so this means that now investors can kind of look ahead and think about other things other than litigation for Bayer.
2: And Chloe, as it's you, let's head back to France and end on Sodexo. Shares in that French food services company jumping. Why?
3: Yeah, so the catering company, it raised its sales guidance and also had really good results, really good earnings this morning. So the boost to the outlook is also potentially going to prove conservative, according to some analysts, so there might be even further to go. And there has been really good performance in North America in particular, and that has helped kind of end a few consecutive quarters of weakness for that company. It's benefited from a range of different things. There's been good demand at airport lounges, for example, good demand from the very strong attendance at sports events, and of course there'll be also the World Cup that has not been reflected in those earnings but will be for the next quarter. And then also generally there's been a real trend of companies moving to more outsourced catering models instead of managing that in-house, and so that's been a real boost as well for that company. And now the attention is really shifting on the Capital Markets Day that will be having on the 16th of July, and where we'll be expecting a little bit more on that strategy going forward.
1: Okay, Chloe, thanks very much for joining us. Chloe Mellet there with the Stocks on the Move as we come to the end of the first hour of European trading. For more conversations like this, subscribe to our Stock Movers podcast, updated throughout the day with the biggest winners and losers in the stock market. 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
2: Well, coming up on the next hour of Bloomberg Daybreak Europe, James Wilcock and Caroline Hepke will take you through the next hour of cash trade. The Stock 600 now up 0.2%. Nasdaq futures down 0.7%. Let's see how this semiconductor sell-off continues in these markets. This is Bloomberg.
4: 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This

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1: This is Bloomberg Daybreaker for this Thursday, the 2nd of July from London, coming up today.
2: As chip stocks drop again, we have an exclusive report on a leveraged AI bet that's grown so large it's moving global markets.
1: Call off the search. Google loses its fight with the EU over a 4.1 billion euro anti-competition fine.
2: Friends with benefits. The US floats the idea of a NATO alliance where those who spend more get more.
1: Plus, Kane to the rescue again. England secure their place in the World Cup's last 16 with a tough win over the Democratic Republic of Congo.
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1: Yeah, great to have you with me in the radio studio, as later on this morning we'll be speaking to the CEO and co-founder of Robinhood, the fintech app. That's Vlad Tenev. He'll be joining us in the radio studio later, so lots to look forward to. And in the markets, it's a very active day ahead of the US jobs report, of course, that comes out today because of July 4th holiday tomorrow. European stocks at the moment are up by a quarter of 1%. Thinking about the stock futures for the US, which saw that sell-off in semiconductors yesterday in Micron. Nasdaq futures are down 0.7%. The overnight story has been the massive decline in the KOSPI index, which closed lower by 7.9% today. The dollar at the moment weakening by a quarter of 1%. Oil prices are significantly coming down. We're on a 70 handle for Brent crude futures. 70.80 down by 1.1%. And just a last check of the bond markets, looking at US yields, we're almost at 4.5% again, 4.49%. German benchmark yields at 2.9%. Those are the markets.
2: Our top stories. A massive sell-off in Asian chip stocks is reviving concerns that the AI rally has gone too far too fast. South Korea's KOSPI, which is heavily exposed to the sector, closed 7.9% lower. SK Hynix, which makes up close to a third of that index, drove those losses with a near 15% drop. Now, that sharp decline comes as Bloomberg has been reporting on the rapid rise of a leverage fund tied to the South Korean chipmaker. Analysts say the ETF's massive $13 billion size, it means it's amplifying swings in both the stock and the broader KOSPI. Charlotte Yang is our Asian equities reporter.
3: Because of the promise they have to track the performance, they have to go through a rebalancing process every afternoon, which is buy into the rallies and sell into the declines. So this mechanical flow will happen regardless of the views on the fundamentals. And because of the size of this product and also together with the smaller peers, on volatile days, they can contribute to around 60% of SK Hynix daily turnover.
2: Charlotte Yang's reporting comes as Meta also announced that it is planning a new cloud business that will sell AI computing capacity. The news is also contributing to the latest tech sell-off as concerns grow the industry may have overbuilt.
1: Now, it's being reported that OpenAI has begun discussions about giving the US government a 5% stake in the ChatGPT developer. According to the Financial Times, CEO Sam Altman has proposed that the US government take stakes in America's leading AI firms. The reporting suggests that the proposal could include Anthropic as well as listed AI leaders, Google and Meta, although it's unclear whether those companies would support the idea. The FT says that Altman believes giving the public a stake in his company is the best way to share in the economic upside of the AI boom.
2: Staying in tech news, Google has lost its long-running fight against a 4.1 billion euro European Union fine for abusing its dominant position. In the last hour, the European Court of Justice ruled regulators were right to punish the US tech giant for abusing Android's market power. That decision comes at a sensitive time for relations between Europe and US tech firms. Last week, President Donald Trump threatened to impose a 100% tariff on countries that impose digital service taxes.
1: The United States has suggested giving greater benefits to NATO countries that spend more on defence. The prospect of a two-tier alliance was raised by the US ambassador to NATO, Matthew Whitaker, ahead of the summit in Turkey next week. Whitaker told reporters that countries contributing more to the alliance should receive additional benefits. Meanwhile, Germany's Chancellor Friedrich Merz said yesterday that Berlin's increase in defence spending has nothing to do with American pressure.
4: In recent years, we have done too little for our own security. We are now making up for that. However, we are not doing this to meet a numerical target set by the American president, but rather in our own interest.
1: That was Germany's Friedrich Merz speaking there via a translator. The comments come as the United States begins a six-month review of its military presence in Europe. That has fueled expectations of further troop reductions after the withdrawal of 5,000 US personnel from the continent.
2: The Bank of England governor says it is too early to consider interest rate cuts. Andrew Bailey is warning households are yet to feel the full effects of the Iran war. Well, that should be Andrew Bailey there, speaking at the ECB Forum for Central Bankers in Portugal. He was saying, as economists now expect UK inflation to peak at a much lower level than one envisaged by the BOE in April.
1: Germany's coalition government has agreed on income tax reliefs amounting to about 10 billion euros per year. The changes, due to take effect on the 1st of January next year, were announced in a statement this morning. To fund the measure, the government is planning a 45% tax rate on salaries of over a quarter of a million euros and a 47% tax rate on those over 280,000 euros. So that in Germany today.
2: Yeah. We are now going to turn to the football, yeah, where England have come from behind to book their place in the last 16 of the World Cup with a spluttering 2-1 win over the Democratic Republic of Congo. Captain Harry Kane was once again the hero on the night, scoring both England goals. The Three Lions will play co-host Mexico in the next round. Kane says it will be a massive game.
5: Mexico in Mexico is as big as it gets, maybe in the World Cup. The atmosphere is going to be incredible. It's going to be tough for many different reasons. But ultimately, this is, you know, if you want to be world champions, you have to go through tough games. And, you know, two good teams, Mexico at home. So we have to be ready. But for now, I just want to enjoy this moment.
2: Harry Kane's brace means he has now moved past Pelé's World Cup tally of 12 goals. Elsewhere, Belgium came from 2 goals down to beat Senegal 3-2 in extra time in Seattle.
1: Okay, so those are our top stories. Yes, even I was watching that game
2: even
1: of
2: you.
1: Football. Yeah, absolutely. It's only towards, you know, as we get closer to the final rounds of the World Cup, everybody wants to see their team, don't they?
2: I think you're doing better than me. I'm having to watch it on catch-up. I don't, yeah. This is real commitment, Caroline.
1: Absolutely. And of course, the US is through as well. Mm. So that's a little gift ahead of July 4th, isn't it, for any American football/soccer watchers? Let's think about the markets then. It is a US jobs report day. It's coming on a Thursday, not a Friday. The non-farm payroll figure could be 200,000 in June. In terms of bond markets, 10-year US yields are nudging towards 4.5%, now 4.48%, up by about a basis point. In terms of the AI trade, it got really knocked in the Asia session, down 7.9% for the KOSPI, and we saw declines yesterday for US stocks, especially on the SOX index of semiconductor shares. Nasdaq futures are down 0.7%. European stocks this morning are up, though, 0.3%. You also see the pound rallying 0.5% this morning against the dollar, 133.47. This as oil prices are declining, $70.93 for Brent, down 0.9%. So those are the markets right now.
2: Well, I've been thinking about my age, Caroline. I mean, this is because the British High Street Bank Halifax is to disappear. Now, it's a 173-year-old brand. Mm. Now, it's kind of a high street story because these branches and accounts are going to be rebranded as Lloyds by the end of next year.
1: Yeah.
2: I mean, I have to say here in London, so much of banking now is about the apps. And it's going to be interesting because we are speaking to the Robinhood CEO, Vlad Tenev, later this hour. And this question of how banking and finance in the UK is evolving and changing is very much going out the fore at the moment.
1: Yeah, look, the local MPs in Halifax, you know, they want the jobs to stay there. But as you say, it's about, you know, everything is on an app now, effectively. And you've got the big US banks coming into the sector as well. And yet an incoming government under potentially Andy Burnham as new prime minister talking about, you know, wanting a high street revival. Where does that come from? I think those are kind of big questions, aren't they, politically as well. We were talking to the CEO of the electronics retailer Currys only this morning, you know, saying that the government has got to support business, not kind of layer on more costs and so on. Right, let's get then to, though, a bit of breaking news that we've had out just in the past hour on Europe. I know this will be of interest. So this is Google losing its long-running legal battle against the European Union antitrust fine, this 4.1 billion euro fine. This dates back to 2018, regulators targeting the US giant for abusing Android's market power. Stephen Cowell joins us now from Brussels for more on this. Stephen, good to have you back on radio this hour. What's the background to this case then?
6: It goes back to 2018 when the EU originally launched this complaint about Google. And essentially, it was around the conditions that the company was imposing on manufacturers that were using its Android operating system, forcing them to pre-install the Google search app, the Chrome browser, as a condition for licensing that software for them. There was also a question around payments that had been made to some large manufacturers and operators on condition that they only installed pre-installed the Google search app and not alternatives. And then there was a question of Google preventing manufacturers wishing to pre-install apps from running alternative versions of its operating system that hadn't been approved by Google. So essentially Google using its power over mobile handsets to expand the rest of its empire. This has gone through several appeals. This is the final decision now for the European Court of Justice. The fine of 4.1 billion euros, revised down slightly from what initially had been sought by the European Commission, but still a fairly hefty fine for Google coming out of this and the end of this very long-running legal battle.
2: So, like you say, this eight-year-long legal battle, does it speak to a wider pushback against US big tech in the EU?
6: Well, I think you have to go back quite a long way to see, I suppose, how long these cases have been running for. It's one of four that the previous commissioner who'd been in charge of these efforts, Margaret Vestager, had launched against Google as well. And it had formed the centrepiece of these efforts to crack down on the growing power of big tech companies. It is something that we're seeing now different strands being added to. So these are competition questions, which are still that key power that EU regulators have over global companies. But if we think about the other newer tech regulations, the likes of the Digital Markets Act, Google has been told under that piece of EU legislation that they'll need to lift technical barriers to, for example, AI search assistance on Android. So these questions are coming up more and more frequently as well. But it is something that we, I suppose, sits in a context where we have had big fines against companies like Google before. And this adds to that sense. Google has, in a statement, responded to the ruling by saying that it fails to recognise their significant investment to ensure that Android remains open, interoperable and free, and that they had adapted their agreements to comply with the initial decision back in 2018. They say they remain focused on innovation and openness. Questions about what this means really more broadly for the company. It is a relatively small amount of money for Alphabet, 4.1 billion. If you consider their first quarter revenues were almost $95 billion this year.
1: Yeah. Just in 1 3-month period, indeed. I think the big question, though, is the reaction. Will there be a reaction from the US, from the White House? What will the US make of it?
6: Yeah, I mean, look, we'll have to see. Obviously, President Trump has been extremely critical of tech regulations. This isn't strictly a tech regulation. It's a competition issue. It's also such a long-running case. But the fact that the final decision is coming now is sure to raise some eyebrows in the White House. We know that Donald Trump has tried to use his unhappiness with EU tech regulation as leverage in trade issues as well. So we'll wait to see what sort of reaction we'll get out of the White House to this one as well. It's sure to be a topic of discussion.
2: Okay, our very own Stephen Carroll joining us from Brussels there. Thank you very much.
1: Now let's turn our attention then to the data that we're expecting today. Bloomberg Economics thinks that June's US jobs report will show robust growth alongside the inflation report that is due out on the 14th of July. This employment report will be the most important release, of course, ahead of the Fed's end of July meeting. Bloomberg's global macro strategist Skyler Montgomery-Koning joins us in the radio studio. Lovely to see you, Skyler. So the US non-farm payrolls to come today. Do we get another big positive massive surprise.
7: Yes, this is why non-farm payrolls day is so exciting, because there are such big standard deviations in terms of what the data tells you. So looking back at the historic experience, it's actually not that uncommon to get a number of upside surprises in a row. If you look at 2022, 23, there were 14 in a row. So because we've had upside surprises the past few months, doesn't mean we won't get one this month. And I think particularly with the World Cup going on, it's unclear how much hiring you're going to get from leisure and hospitality, and that could be quite big. What I will say, too, is the bias within the market is very much more on the hawkish side in terms of the momentum behind that data. If you had a zero print today, you'd still have non-farm payrolls average over the last 4 months at 140,000. That's much higher than kind of break-even employment levels that people are talking about, which are closer to zero, to get your unemployment rate flat. So I think certainly the risk is to the upside today for the dollar, and still some pressure on yields. And the key point I'll be watching is actually a risk that the unemployment rate ticks down.
2: So that's the data. I mean, there's also obviously the policymakers that fit into this equation. What did you make of Kevin Walsh's appearance yesterday in Sintra, Skylar?
7: It's really interesting because the commentary as I came in this morning and overnight was that he disappointed the hawks. And yeah, yields declined a little bit on the day, but if you look at it, or sorry, a little bit as he was actually speaking, but if you look at it on the day, it was largely flat and the dollar actually rallied. And I think the point is that he doesn't want to give you policy guidance. What we need to go off of is what we got at the last meeting, which was the dots that were clearly hawkish, and the incoming data, because that's how they're making policy. And right now, growth is clearly strong, the labor market's clearly strong, and inflation is too high. The other takeaway I'd have is that there's clearly this kind of bias within the dollar to rally, because yes, you know, you have more dovish risk because inflation has come down on the back of commodity prices coming down, or is expected to, particularly with lower inflation in Europe already coming through. But you had an inflation problem in the U.S. before Iran started, and that doesn't go away now that you have energy prices lower. So the dovishness is feeding more into your Europe-UK story than it is in the U.S.
1: Okay, that's interesting. Yeah, and I think it's, I mean, it's also worth noting, I think, that Kevin Walsh is collecting the people that he wants to try to shape policy going forward. You know, he announced all of these kind of task forces that were going to be brought in, and actually the former Bank of England Governor Mervyn King is going to be one of them, co-chairing the task force on communications, which is kind of quite interesting. What do you think about the boom in retail investors? Just really quickly, they've been piling into the AI trade massively, and yet it's so volatile. Big decline today. Any kind of dimming that appetite?
7: I don't think so. Obviously, it's contributing quite a lot to that volatility because you have leverage play, because there's so much involvement. But Citadel, which is the number one market maker for retail in the U.S., recently did a report that said essentially retail is still piling at record levels. There's still money sitting on the sidelines, and it can continue, with maybe the worry being that when you do get a turnover, that negative wealth effect is more negative for the economy.
1: Yes, that's interesting. Okay, Skylar, thank you so much for your time today. Bloomberg's global macro strategist, Skylar Montgomery-Koning.
2: Okay, well, up ahead, we will be looking more at that US jobs data and bringing you a conversation with Dana Peterson, the chief economist at the Conference Board. Now, look, this, like Skylar says, as we are all now looking to this kind of data out of the US economy later today, and if it paves the way for any kind of moves in the rates. This is Bloomberg.
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11: 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We'll take on Cape Verde in Miami. Meanwhile, Colombia will match up with Ghana in Kansas City in what should be a very competitive game. 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
1: Good morning, it's 9:21 a.m. here in the City of London. I'm Caroline Hepke. It's US Jobs Day today. Could be a robust number, 200,000 jobs created in June. Bond markets close early in the US today ahead of the holiday, July 4th in the US. Two-year US yields are within a one-year high. They're about 6 basis points away from a one-year high in the United States. 10-year yields also getting very close to 4.5%. We're up a basis point at 4.49. German yields at 2.91%, also up by 3 basis points. So a bit of a sell-off in sovereign bonds this morning. As the dollar is weaker, 0.3%, oil prices continue to come down. Brent crude futures down 0.6 at $71.12. UK diesel prices have tumbled, the most on record in June. So actually seem to be sort of normalising for those important fuel costs in the UK. As for the rest of the markets, I mentioned that European stocks are up by 0.3%, FTSE 100 shares up by 0.4%, and the pound is seeing a real rally at 133.49 on cable, up by more than 0.5% this morning. That's a look at the markets. Let's get you up to speed with what else is going on around the world. Here's James Wilcock in London. Hi, James.
2: Hello. The United States has suggested giving more benefits to NATO countries who spend more on defence. President Trump has been pressuring European allies to assume a greater share of the military alliance's funding burden. The US president says negotiators have made progress in indirect talks with Iran, but didn't specify what breakthroughs might have been made. Wall Street Journal is reporting that Donald Trump had privately considered returning to all-out war, but has opted to continue with negotiations for now. And the death toll from Venezuela's twin earthquakes has increased to 2,295, with more than 11,000 people injured, according to local TV station Telesur. Acting President Delcy Rodriguez has declared 7 days of national mourning. Those are some of our global news headlines.
1: Thanks, James. Now let's get to one of our top interviews. Donna Peterson is chief economist at the Conference Board and has been speaking to Bloomberg's Katie Greifeld with the upcoming US June jobs report. She's been highlighting the significance of the timing, the market speculation about the Fed's future interest rate path. Here's some of that conversation, just looking ahead to the all-important data release today.
3: Well, it's quite possible that we will see a strong number, but again, it's probably going to be very much located in the areas that are experiencing labor shortages, and also areas that are just kind of waking up from the cold winter. So that would include healthcare and social assistance, as well as leisure and hospitality. Leisure and hospitality might also be bolstered by the World Cup being in the United States and lots of people getting hired. But we could also see some seasonality action in education. And when I look at government, it's mainly state, local governments are hiring people. But we're probably continue to see consolidation in tech and finance. Like the gentleman before me, he mentioned that, you know, those are the companies that are shedding workers, but hiring workers with different skills. So we probably will continue to see that, as well as federal government cuts.
4: Yeah, it's interesting. You think about, you know, the different predictions on what AI will mean for the labor market. And it seems like a lot of churn, but drawn out over quite a lengthy timeline here. I do want to talk a little bit about how this moves the needle, if at all, for the Federal Reserve, because we have a new Fed chairman. We've gotten one press conference under our belt. We heard from Kevin Warsh again today, and it seems like this is a Federal Reserve that's much more focused on the inflationary side of things, not necessarily on the labor market. And it doesn't seem clear whether or not, you know, we could get anything or are expecting to get anything that would sort of change that focus for the central bank.
3: Yes, it is clear that new chair Warsh is primarily focused on price stability. And he said the rest of the committee was as well. There really wasn't much mention of the labor market in his press release, in the FOMC press release, and at least in the press release, his press conference. In the press release, mm-hmm. Yes, there was mention of the dual mandate. But I think right now there's not really much for the Fed to worry about. The labor market is more or less in balance with respect to supply and demand. There's still uncertainty out there that's causing workers not to quit and also companies not to lay off people or hire them. And I think that for the most part, the unemployment rate has stayed very low because you don't have this churn. And it's not the case that everyone who's unemployed can't find a new job. It's very sectoral. So I would expect that as long as the labor market does not show any signs of stress, the Fed will continue to focus on inflation. And indeed, Warsh said today that risk to inflation expectations have eased. And it's also our expectation that inflation will start easing again and that the Fed will not need to do anything in terms of interest rate changes this year.
4: Right. So the Fed sort of on the sidelines here, employers on the sidelines as well. It feels like we've been in this low hire, low fire sort of labor market for a while now, Dana. And I wonder in your view, you know, what you think might break us out of that and what sort of timeline we're talking about when you think about sort of the course of the rest of the year.
3: Sure. I think, you know, the word of the last 2 years has been uncertainty. And certainly last year we had a lot of changes in fiscal policy. We did have some changes in monetary policy, but the bigger issues were things like tariffs, which was kind of a brand new thing, especially on just about every other country. And then, you know, we pretty much, I think, were beyond the tariff shock. But then earlier this year, starting in late February, we had the conflict in the Middle East, which had also had a global impact and really affected what was going on in the economy. And so that level of uncertainty has basically kept a lot of people in stasis, not only workers, not only companies, but also their workers. But again, the inflationary impacts from tariffs are probably already hit a peak that's coming off. And the conflict is not as hot as it was. And so we are anticipating that, you know, certainly we've seen oil prices come back down, not exactly $60 per barrel, but something much closer than 100. And that's going to filter through over time. And we'll see lower inflation, hopefully by the end of this year.
2: That was Dana Peterson, the chief economist at the Conference Board, speaking to Bloomberg's Katie Greifeld there as we await that sort of US economic data, Caroline.
1: Yeah, we'll have full coverage for you, of course, on the US non-farm payrolls figures. Likely to come in at a robust pace, 200,000 in June, up from 172,000 in May. Couple that with the inflation data that we get out in a few days' time, that will set us on the path for the late July meeting, of course, of the Federal Reserve under Kevin Warsh. So that's one of our key stories for you this morning. We're just coming up to 9:30 a.m. here in London. A very good morning. I'm Caroline Hepke.
2: And I'm James Walcock. We're both here in London.
1: Now, coming up in the next part of Bloomberg Daybreak Europe, so we're just going to be speaking to Vlad Tenev, who is the CEO and co-founder of the investment platform Robinhood. He's just sat down in the radio studio, joined us from TV. Very good to see you. Good morning.
5: Pleasure to be with you both.
1: Yeah, really, really nice to see you again. So we want to have a big conversation around Robinhood markets, expanding in the UK and Europe. Its latest offering, agentic AI and perpetual futures, a type of derivative investment, 24-hour trading in Europe, with crypto expected to come to the UK soon, also under Robin Hood. It's part of a broader international push for the fintech app, even as this field of apps in Britain and in Europe grows increasingly competitive. Vlad, I want to talk to you a little bit about something that you told our colleagues over on Bloomberg TV, which I thought was really interesting. The fact that you say there's a lot of opportunity in UK pensions. We're about to turn over in the UK, probably to a new Prime Minister, Andy Burnham. Andy Haldane, his advisor, has talked a lot about this, about the lack of home bias in terms of this enormous amount of pension money. I wonder what you think if the UK mandates a home bias, what does that mean for Robinhood, for the investors that you serve here in the UK?
6: Yeah, I mean, well first of all, Robinhood is, we believe very, very strongly in ownership. There's no doubt that the world we're in right now feels very unstable. And I think in the UK, it's perhaps even more acute. There's a lot of instability. And I think one of the reasons is because only one in six people, individuals in the UK, actually have exposure to equities.
1: Right.
6: And in the US, it's something like 65%, right? So, you know, multiples of it.
1: Yeah.
6: And I think a future that's owned by the few is inherently very fragile. That's why we exist, to make everyone an owner, because we think that broad ownership is actually essential. You know, without it, you can't have a prosperous society.
1: Yeah, and of course that's well understood, because I mean, if you look at pension wealth in the UK, the top 10% of people who invest in pensions in Britain, they own about 64% of all private pension wealth. So it is quite kind of limited. I mean, there's about a third of people in the UK who don't have a pension at all. So I think those points are interesting. I wonder, though, what you think sort of specifically about whether, if mandation comes in for the UK, what that will mean for the business, whether, you know, if you're appealing to those pension investors, what it means if there has to be a focus on UK assets rather than something that Robin Hood does now, of course, which is to try to help people a lot of the time invest in US stocks.
6: I think it's an interesting question. I think that generally speaking, people benefit from choice. I think customers don't like being told exactly what to invest in. And I think one of the problems with the current pension offerings here is that they're quite limited. Now, I also understand that there's policy objectives, and every conversation that I have here, whether it be with government or industry, people understand that it's important to have the UK markets and the London Stock Exchange listings, which have a storied history and have unfortunately been in decline over the past few decades, for them to be revitalized. And I think policy incentives can be introduced to do that. But I would probably stop short of mandating too many things, and in fact treat it as an incentive. I mean, there's no doubt that in general, you know, pensions, or in the U.S. we have employer-sponsored 401ks, can really drive participation and make a huge difference, and be a great tool to improve people's savings, help them build wealth. So more can be done, for sure, and I think it's pretty promising that, you know, we've been in the UK now through several administrations. They all pretty much seem to agree on this.
2: Good morning, Vlad. Like you were saying, you know, investors benefit from choice. You've built this US retail investing giant on this, but people in the UK continually seem to choose property, cash savings, rather than stocks. How do you change that? You've been here a while. Why hasn't it been a success story in the UK the same way you are in the US?
6: Well, we've been doing very well in the UK. I think it's just a little bit earlier in our evolution. I mean, remember, it took 5 years for Robinhood to get to 10 million funded accounts in the U.S. And, you know, now Robinhood obviously is a very large company, close to 30 million funded accounts globally, and we're up to 1 million outside of the U.S., but it's very nascent, right? And we've had so much more time to compound our user base, compound assets in the U.S. than in other markets. We've really invested in making the offering market leading in our home market. But the UK is very important for us as well. I mean, our name's Robinhood. The legend originated here. You can tell that the brand is growing, and we've never been first to market with our offerings. We're typically a company that comes in into an established space, offering just better products at lower prices. And so over time, what we see is an acceleration of assets moving to our platform from the incumbents, and an acceleration in user growth. And that's what we're seeing. You know, in the UK, we're at the point where the business is sustainable, and it's just about how quickly we could accelerate and invest in further growth.
1: Yeah. It's interesting. I'm going to come back to the Robin Hood legend later on.
5: Oh, but, great. It's exciting.
1: Now, yeah, because, yeah. In terms, though, of that competition, I kind of mentioned it in the introduction, that there is competition and that I know you've been working hard to build Robin Hood in the UK and you're hoping for more. JP Morgan's invested about £1 billion into Chase in the UK, which is a newer entry into the kind of app world. They've also opened up in Germany. They're looking to open up in Spain, in France, Italy, Netherlands and elsewhere. Jamie Dimon was saying how he's jealous of Revolut and that, you know, that JP Morgan's kind of targeting, again, Europe. How do you withstand the competition from the US banks who are also eyeing this market?
6: I mean, I think the US banks, their efforts in the UK are generally pretty nascent. I think, of course, there's the incumbent neobanks and neobrokers here, but they have a bit of a different approach than us. I mean, if you think about Robinhood, what we uniquely stand for is ownership and, in particular, investing in equity participation. And I don't think anyone really focuses on that and has the products and the wonderful value proposition that we have when it comes to these things.
1: Do you think that there's any regulatory danger in offering investors an app that kind of pairs what are perhaps seen as lower risk, like index tracking, like US stock investments on the one hand, and then on the other hand, sort of much riskier proposals like perps that you're launching, like crypto, like prediction markets? Is there any regulatory danger in having that in one package aimed at retail investors?
6: Well, I think that regulators care about a few things. Well, chiefly, the most important thing is to make sure customers understand what's being offered to them. Mm. And so, you know, we make sure that we're communicating who the different products are regulated by. And, you know, in particular, not to make it sound like crypto, for instance, is subject to the same protections like SIPC or FDIC insurance. And, you know, as we're getting into products that offer maybe the same underlying value proposition, it becomes even more important. So, mm-hmm. for example, we announced and launched Robinhood Earn, which is a stablecoin powered lending product. So you mm-hmm. can lend your dollar stablecoin. And right now we help customers generate a 7% APY, which is industry leading. But it's also important to understand it's not an FDIC insured savings and checking product. We mm-hmm. have insurance, but we had to really innovate and create a new offering with Lloyd's of London and Realm to make sure customers do get sort of TradFi protection for these new stablecoin powered products. So I think that's important. I think a lot of smaller, offshore, unscrupulous players try to blur the distinction. I think that can be very dangerous when you make it seem like, oh, the, you know, crypto-powered products sound like they're FDIC insured. And I do think that the regulators should be rightfully paying attention to that. But it being in one app, I don't think that's very relevant, especially nowadays when everything is on one phone. So it's very easy to just, you know, tap another button and you get a completely different product. So
2: I guess what makes it relevant is looking at it on an interface level. Vlad, what I think makes it relevant is we are looking to get sort of massive moves in the Kospi, right? And I think what makes your app so enticing is you've spent a lot of this conversation trying to talk about changing the European investors' appetite for risk. And how will it work if there is an AI bubble going on and some of these investors start seeing like double-digit downturns? Will they stay on your app if we start to see that bubble pop?
6: Yeah, I mean, I think this is one of those things that, again, differentiates Robinhood, because we care about ownership and we try to align our products and services to maximize that ownership over time. And, you know, if you're someone that, and we try to appeal and incentivize that behavior, and ownership is like a lifelong thing. 50 to 60 years. So our customers don't really focus too much on what's happening. You know, I mean, of course, we have active traders that take advantage of opportunities, but by and large, our long-term investors have a long outlook. And that's why you see them actually taking advantage of downturns in the market and being net buyers, unlike the customers of other brokerage firms.
1: Okay, that's interesting. Yeah, that's something we've seen in markets, certainly with we've got data for U.S. retail investors showing that they have been doing that recently, at least. Vlad, I was just tapping away to find your net worth, if I can be so bold, $5.5 billion, according to the Bloomberg Rich List. And that's why I want to come back to the Robin Hood name, of course. Yes, rooted in English folklore, 1377. I had to look it up. That's the earliest mention of a Robin Hood figure. It got me thinking about philanthropy. Is that something that you believe in? Is there a model of philanthropy that you'd be interested in? I just think about that enormous wealth, about Buffett, about Gates. I mean, would your model be McKinsey Scott, something else? Have you thought about that?
6: Well, I think one thing to note is my net worth is by and large in Robinhood shares.
1: Sure.
6: And so, you know, philanthropy at this point in my business journey is a little bit more challenging because I would have to sell my shares in the company. And of course, that has all kinds of like control and voting rights implications that probably we don't need to spend too much time getting into. But
1: philosophical question more than practical,
6: but I do believe
1: maybe.
6: In it. And we do engage in some philanthropy, taking into account liquid resources. But one thing I'm very passionate about is the Trump Accounts Initiative in the U.S. And that's increasingly becoming a primary philanthropy vehicle. And, you know, the product and the value prop

0: grassroots movement on that.
1: Yeah.
0: And there have been reports of individuals or companies being interested in donating stock, which is currently not part of the program, but it's something that is being discussed. So yeah. We want to make it easier. You know, Robinhood, in partnership with BNY and the Treasury, is serving as the sole initial brokerage and trustee behind the program. And really the goal is, can we both make it easy for everyone to become an owner in the great equity markets, but can we also make a great philanthropy vehicle so okay. that, you know, it's as easy as possible on both sides, taking advantage and also being able to donate as easily as possible.
1: Vlad, thank you so much for being with us. Really good to speak to you. Thank you so much for your time. Vlad Tenev is CEO and co-founder of the investment platform Robinhood. And so, of course, we had to talk about, well, Nottingham, Sherwood Forest, what it all means. It's all home here in England, isn't it, to that legend. So, yeah, really, really good. Thank you for your time. Appreciate it. And also really for thinking about that issue, you know, in terms of increasing maybe risk-taking in Europe. This is a central underlying current that is happening across the UK and in the European Union. The idea that to be competitiveness with the competitive agenda from Mario Draghi laid out, that actually European investors need to get off the sidelines in terms of investing in cash and focus on maybe domestic stocks and much more. Anyway, that's on our minds today. Great interview. Let's think about what's next, James.
2: Yeah, well, we are looking at the company in charge of the UK power network. They are investing $1.8 billion into America. National Grid's taking a 35% share of Julent in a bid to get exposure to the US data boom. CEO Zoe Yunovich has been speaking to Bloomberg's Danny Berger. She started by asking the National Grid CEO why they wanted that stake.
3: National Grid has long been invested in delivering energy through long-term infrastructure to our customers. And so in some respects, you could say this is exactly what this acquisition that we've invested in today is all about. But to your point, we are now facing that sector of the market that is growing so rapidly. I mean, the increase in power demand coming from data centers and just more generally from the AI evolving economy, it's an exciting place for us to find ourselves.
4: It feels like it's really rewriting things really quickly, Zoe, and I wonder how far away you think we are from being able to keep up with the demand from it.
3: Well, that's why I think this investment is so important for us. What we've done in investing in Julent, which is a technology-enabled energy company, is find ways to actually bring the very best that we can across different sectors to harness that innovation and get the right solutions so that we can actually get speed and scaled power to customers really quickly. And if you take a look at the specific project that we're developing, Project Kilby, you can actually bring the very best of the cultural opportunities from Microsoft, from an energy major like Chevron, through Julent, who's brought that innovation together. And that's what's giving us, I think, a real advantage, real pace to deliver the power, but also the opportunity to scale that over time.
4: You know, I myself lived in London for about 7 years, so I'm very familiar with National Grid. But to see you coming over into the U.S. itself is an interesting turn. Do you think this is the start of many more opportunities for you in America?
3: It's interesting, Danny. Most people aren't aware, but we already have quite a significant scaled position in the U.S. We are servicing already both the LDCs, the local distribution companies for gas, in both Massachusetts and New York. And, of course, we have a very big presence there around our electric utilities as well. So we have in our five-year horizon, as an example, about £70 billion. So let's say between 90 to sort of $95 billion US dollars, of which we have about 40% of that being invested in the northeast of the US. So we've got great capability, not just across the broader company, but already in the US, that helps us to bring momentum behind this acquisition that we're announcing today.
4: I mean, there are many who are, you know, see the opportunity like you do, Zoe, in trying to provide energy and different utility to data center projects. Is there any part of the market you think looks frothy?
3: Look, I think what we have found is that whilst the numbers of data center in the queue are significant, that the drivers behind needing this speed to power continue to be solidified in all of the conversations that we're having. And so, of course, we have conversations across many of our jurisdictions, both with data center developers.

0: but also with the tech companies that sit behind. And I think it really is a challenging domain, and it's really about pace. And I think what's exciting about this investment that we're making, it's really through the Joulent vehicle, finding a way to crack that equation. It's about speed, but it's also about doing speed at scale. And I think that's what's most exciting. And that's the unlock, I would say, around underpinning those that are real projects that really want to put money behind investing versus those that perhaps are more speculative and seeing what might pan out.
1: How do you deal with the politics of the situation, Zoe? I was just looking. There is even a lawsuit this morning around AI, very, very different from energy and what you're doing, but specifically around Albertsons and Walmart and using AI algorithms to determine the price of gasoline at their pumps. I mean, there is this real deep backlash occurring in the United States right now about this fear. AI is going to be driving up my utility bills. How do you navigate that environment, especially ahead of the midterms when politicians are taking note?
0: Yeah, and the first thing I would say when it comes to specifically building projects is that we must do so in a way that's really deeply respectful for the communities that we find ourselves operating in. And that's the way we've always gone about our projects. There's a lot of opportunity for community consultation, to get input from the local communities, and to make sure that we're welcome in the jurisdictions that we're building in. I think that broader debate is something that, of course, will play out over the course of time, but we're really focusing on the things that we can control, where we have unique capabilities that we can bring to the story. And that's really about creating that affordable power that's reliable in the current context.
1: I understand the desire to only focus on things you can control, but when you can't control them, isn't that a real risk for the build out?
0: Well, I think there's the potential that these things could play out at different rates than perhaps might be anticipated. But I can tell you from our own 5-year forecast, we have solidified plans around our investment in that sort of $90 to $95 billion, which is underpinned in our jurisdictions for regulatory rate cases that are firm. And so I think we can speak with confidence in the next 5 years exactly what projects we will be delivering and by when. When we come to this particular announcement today, we've also got a firm PPA in place. This is something that's been signed by Microsoft for the Kilby project. And so this isn't sort of a speculative investment. This is really underpinned by the fundamentals around customers and actually meeting that demand with the right infrastructure and energy players.
2: That is the National Grid CEO Zoe Yunovich there speaking to Bloomberg's Danny Berger. Now, Callum, this is interesting because you've got the UK's grid operator investing in America right at a point when you've been talking to sort of real estate players, tech CEOs about the sort of intricacies and difficulties getting data centers built in the UK. And who are the big blockers there? It's often seen as the National Grid.
3: Yeah.
2: And so it's fascinating. They want part of the investment story in the US, whilst here in the UK, regulation, politicians, all of this is seen as part of kind of the hurdles of making the UK an equal AI superpower along with some of its sort of American peers.
3: Yeah, absolutely. Look, the regulators Ofgem and others are sort of trying to get grid connectivity sorted out, trying to kind of prioritise the most important rather than doing what has been done in the past, which is kind of first come, first serve. So yeah, interesting that on National Grid. Now, it is 9:52 a.m. here in the City of London. In a moment, we're going to take you through the stocks to watch, but first, I just want to actually update you on where we are in markets ahead of the non-farm payrolls that we get out of the United States later on today. We'll have full coverage across Bloomberg platforms. 200,000 is the figure to watch. Remember, bond markets in the US close early today. 2-year yields have moved within about 6 basis points of a 1-year high. In terms of 10-year US yields at the moment, 4.48 is where we stand, so very close to 4.5. We're getting back to the 4.5 level. As for European stocks overall, we're up by 0.5%. FTSE 100 gaining 0.5%. Stock futures for the US sinking for the Nasdaq down 0.2% after we saw a major sell-off on the KOSPI, dropping 7.8% earlier this morning. UK diesel prices are coming down. They've come down rapidly, the most on record in June. Brent crude futures continue to sink, and actually more supply is coming through the Strait of Hormuz. So Brent crude futures are down by 1%, $70.83. Just lastly on currencies, the Bloomberg dollar spot index is weaker 0.3%. The pound is strengthening 0.6% against the dollar on cable, 133.60 this morning, and the Japanese yen surging 0.9 stronger. Those are the markets.
2: Well, let's take a look at some stocks on the move today in Europe. I'm James Woolcock with Caroline Hepke, and we're joined by Bloomberg's breaking news editor, Louise Moon. So Louise, PPHE Hotel Group and Fatal, they haven't managed to find a shared room. How is the market reacting?
4: Yeah, exactly. They haven't. So shares actually in PPHE have slumped over 10%. They're the biggest faller on the FTSE 250 this morning. As you say, so they finished their strategic review and sale process. So this started back in November, and it was backed by their owners, essentially looking at future options for the business, including potentially a buyout. And they had been in talks, as you say, with Fatal Hotels, which is an Israel-based hotels group. That first started at the end of May, and shares have been kind of, it's been a bit of a rollercoaster, really reactive to each point of this. So they soared on the initial potential deal, the approach. They then, the two parties then didn't agree on those terms. One of the shareholders of the London-based company was opposed, so that was a bit of a roadblock, and then shares slumped the most in six years then. So as I say, a bit of a roller coaster. So Fatal essentially pulled out of that, and now PPHE are saying that they don't have any offers of a buyout. They're not in any talks with any parties. That whole process has ended, and they're essentially continuing as were. They didn't really give much more detail aside from that as to, you know, if there's any more future strategic direction for the company or what comes next. But they aren't in any talks, and that review process has ended.
3: Okay, so that big decline for PPHE Hotel Group. What about the moves for Carrefour, the French grocer? What's the story there?
4: Bit more of a positive one. So shares up almost 5% actually today after an upgrade by UBS. So they've been upgraded from neutral to a buy, and they're calling the stock too cheap to ignore. So essentially saying that they're an overlooked value play. They're seeing, on a variety of reasons, one of the reasons being, you know, green shoots, that they're seeing green shoots and better pricing in the French market. They're saying that the company is delivering on its targets, and they're expecting the company's strategy, their 2030 strategy, to drive a re-rating of the stock. So some quite positive indicators there for Carrefour. And if shares, in terms of when they're talking about the valuation, if you look back at Carrefour's share price as one kind of indicator, they are higher over the past year, but you look back further and they're actually quite flat historically. So some room to grow there. But as I say, shares rising this morning as much as about 5%.
2: I don't want to draw any conclusions, Louise, but you've got another French food-related company. Tell us about Sodexo.
4: It's on the mind. Pastries, you know. Thursday morning. Sodexo, yeah, the food French food services firm. So shares up as much as 8%. This is after their third quarter results, ahead of expectations. And essentially, it's kind of the first bit of good news, first uptick after quite a long period of weaker momentum. So within that time, they've had some acquisitions that have helped them. They've had a boost in business outside the US and Europe, which is actually their strongest growth in the third quarter, the kind of their rest of the world segment. And then also this morning, they raised their organic revenue forecast for the full year. So this has been welcomed by analysts. They are welcoming this, but they're looking at that forecast and they're saying, is this actually too conservative given how well this momentum that they're building and how well they seem to be doing? So they're asking if it's too cautious. So attention now is on the Capital Markets Day, which is on July 16th. So the CEO is kind of going to set out a timeline for their restoring them fully to growth and their future plans. So attention is on that. But yeah, shares up this morning on the back of that third quarter update.
3: Okay, Louise, thank you so much for being with us. Louise Moon there, taking us through all the stocks to watch this morning, Bloomberg's breaking news editor. Our thanks to Louise. And for more conversations like this one, you can subscribe to our new Stock Movers reports. Listen to 5-minute audio reports on the biggest winners and losers in the stock market. 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Gosh, you had an interesting morning speaking to Vlad Tenev, of course, of Robinhood, the CEO and co-founder. You know, really focused on expanding in the the UK and into Europe. But then Jamie Dimon talking about how he's jealous of Revolut. And so Chase is chasing, of course, all of the fintech apps in Europe to try to, you know, expand into the European market.
2: I mean, you've put me onto the story by Aisha Ghani about sort of the jealous Jamie Dimon. I am now like sort of halfway through and obsessed with this idea that Chase is not used to being the competitor. It's used to being the big player. But no, I mean, everyone wants to compete for what Europe, which is a funny one, given we've been talking all year about the tech story, Europe's difficulties to get going, but it's also a market that people want to dominate.
3: Well, because maybe of the large pool of pension savings and other assets that Europeans, you know, do put aside, but, you know, perhaps maybe looking for better returns. Europe's got its own ideas in terms of competitiveness there.
2: But then also, look, big markets day. We've seen the Asia story being driven by tech. We're looking ahead to the US data. It could be quite a heavy one.
3: Yeah, there'll be lots more to come. Don't go anywhere. For our London audience, Bloomberg Brief with Vonnie Quinn's up next, and the Jobs Report Day for listeners in the US and elsewhere. Bloomberg Daybreak starts right now. This is Bloomberg.

0: in New York City, 10 a.m. in London. Good morning, I'm Bonnie Quinn with your Bloomberg Brief. Let's get you set up for the day. A tech rout extends into the Asian session. The dollar weakens ahead of the June payrolls report. OpenAI and Apple make their cases to deepen ties with the U.S. government. And the yen strengthens pretty abruptly against the U.S. dollar as growing intervention risks keep traders on high alert. So let's take a look at that. We'll begin with the yen. As you can see, just a couple of hours ago, we had an almost 1% strengthening move in the yen. A couple of things to note. South Korean authorities were talking about vague hints, at least, at coordinated FX intervention. We also had a report from Reuters to the effect that the Japanese authorities are changing their position, that they're no longer going to telegraph any potential moves to the market, that they're just going to act abruptly and that there won't be any line in the sand at which point they telegraph moves. That said, Credit Agricole's Valentin Marinov says there hasn't been intervention. It would be very unusual if there were to be intervention on a day with so much liquidity. They'll wait for thinner liquidity conditions and also post non-farm payrolls. They'll want to see where US dollar yen is trading. But as you can see, that strengthening is holding for now. Into the Asian session then, we had Kospi added steam to the tech sell-off yesterday. The Philly Sox obviously was down 6.25% by the end of the session after Meta said it's going to rent, compute, basically. And that is extending, obviously, into Asia across the board, but pretty much concentrated in South Korea. That brings now its gain for the year to just 82%. But remember, it was close to 100%. If we move on and take a look at what's happening in Europe, we'll start with Brent crude, because that's a story that's affecting the entire global markets at the moment. Down to almost $70 a barrel. So this is its pre-war price and even a little below that. And as you can see, it's extending into Europe with the Stoxx Europe 600 grinding higher all day long, even though there isn't that much to be excited about in Europe, but definitely oil prices coming down, helping some situations over there. And then you have a stronger euro today at 114.20, and that's primarily a dollar strength issue in this particular case, although in general the dollar has been weakening. It's euro strength, dollar weakening. Let's take a look at futures and how they're trading now after all of that. So you do see just a little bit of weakness in the S&P futures. We'll see if that continues. Obviously, it's a little bit more pronounced for NASDAQ 100 futures, but we're very much off our lows. So we'll see if that sell-off continues into a second session. And if we take a look at yields, obviously, all eyes on the jobs report and whether it comes in around the whisper number of 130,000 or lower. The two-year yield has been grinding higher. It's at 4.17, and that 30-year yield making its way up to 5% after Kevin Warsh's comments at Cintra and really all week long. All right, let's get to some individual pre-market movers now. Over to London and Chloe Melly.
1: Good morning, Bonnie. This huge sell-off that we saw in the Kospi in South Korea spilled over into European tech stocks and now is spilling over into those US tech stocks as well. As we've seen time and time again over the last few months, these expectations are so high in that sector that any hint of bad news really tends to trigger huge sell-offs and huge profit-taking. And that is very much what we are seeing today. And Micron in particular down more than 1% in pre-market this morning. Moving on to American Eagle, which is also in focus today after confirming its guidance and also announcing a new CFO, a CFO that has a lot of experience with driving growth and scaling global consumer brands. But we are actually seeing a bit of weakness there for American Eagle. Maybe this reaffirmed guidance was just not quite enough to reassure investors. And finally, Bayer over in Germany is up this morning after getting upgraded to a buy rating by Deutsche Bank analysts, with the analysts saying that the recent Supreme Court ruling that was around this round up a cancel lawsuits and that ruled in favor of Bayer really removes the weight of litigation on that stock and allows investors to really focus on other parts of the business where there's actually really good momentum. And so we're up about 5.5% for Bayer in Germany this morning.
0: All right, Chloe, thank you so much. Chloe Melle there in London. Also coming up this hour, we're going to count you down to the jobs report with Veronica Clark of Citi. So let's get right to the main event of the day. The payrolls report expected at 8:30 Eastern, with the whisper number now at 137,000 jobs added in the month of June. Joining us is Bloomberg's Skyler Montgomery-Koning. Skyler, what will people be focused on today? Will it be the top line number? Will it be wage growth, average hourly earnings?
2: Yeah, I mean, I think the key risk is that you actually get an unemployment rate that's lower. So it ticks down because you get such strong job gains. And I think that's a risk because it means that it's a more hawkish reaction. You get higher yields and that can really wobble equity markets. More broadly, when I think about the number, this could be the fourth upside surprise in a row. And that's certainly what Bloomberg Economics is expecting. And it's really interesting because when we get these prints, they're quite exciting because the standard deviation of that print is quite large. But it's not unusual to get a number of upside surprises in a row. So in 2022 and 2023, you had 14 upside surprises in a row. And that's because it's very hard to forecast this number, but particularly when you're experiencing shocks. And for this number, we know that the World Cup is going on in the U.S., and that's likely to create volatility within your leisure and hospitality number, which could be skewed to the upside. And I'll just finish off by saying that there is also a lesson in the kind of momentum that we've seen in that data, in that four upside surprises in a row, three we've already had, means that even if you got a zero print today, the pace of gains within non-farm payrolls would average 140,000. So I think it's a relatively high bar to say that the labor market isn't strong right now, and for that Fed hike that's priced this year to come out.
3: We also heard from Kevin Warsh yesterday in Central Portugal, sounding a little bit maybe less hawkish than the market had anticipated for that particular event, at least, Skyler. Let's have a listen to what he had to say at one point.
4: Expectations of inflation over the first four weeks of this period, they've come down. Inflation risks have come down. Again, in our business, we don't want to overdetermine things. But if there were people in household or the business sector and the financial markets who thought that this central bank was going to be comfortable with an inflation objective above 2%, well, I guess they'd be disappointed.
3: Skyler is sounding a little bit less hawkish, perhaps, but nevertheless, the market is not repricing the yield curve today.
2: Yeah, I mean, I think that's really the point, is that, yes, commentary around the actual event was, it wasn't as hawkish as expected, and yields did come off a little bit when he was actually speaking, but on the day they were essentially flat and the dollar actually rallied. So I think the lesson is Warsh is doing exactly what he set out to do. He's not giving you policy guidance, and that means what you need to go off of is the actual policy guidance you got in June from the SEP and the dots, as well as how the data's coming in, and both of those are very much skewed in the hawkish direction. The other thing I'll say is the big development that he alluded to in that clip that you played was that commodity prices have come down significantly. Now, that does reduce inflationary pressures, but there's this asymmetry within the dollar where it's definitely more dovish for Europe and for the UK that didn't have an inflation problem before Iran happened to the same degree that the US did than it is for the US. So it's very much a dollar bull story still from here, despite the price action that we're seeing today.
3: Skyler, thank you so much. Wonderful context there from Bloomberg's Skyler Montgomery-Koning. And tune in for our interview with National Economic Council Director Kevin Hassett. That's coming at 9:30 a.m. Eastern. Turning to tech now, some of the biggest firms making their cases to Washington in the hopes of gaining the Trump administration's favor. OpenAI reportedly having preliminary discussions about giving the U.S. government a 5% stake in the company as part of a broader arrangement. This according to the Financial Times. Let's get more with Matt Bloxham of Bloomberg Intelligence. So we know that Sam Altman has been shopping this arrangement around since at least 2025. Bloomberg reported that in the past, Matt. But do we know if the other parts of the arrangement, which involve other firms, would come to fruition, as he's been speaking to other chief executives, and would they be happy with this arrangement?
5: Yeah, I mean, I think that part of the story is still very much unclear, and I think it would be fraught with lots of difficulties. And I think it's much easier for OpenAI and perhaps even the Anthropic as private companies to perhaps negotiate acceptable arrangements with the U.S. government about how that kind of equity transfer would take place. You know, we saw previously the government take just shy of 10% stake in Intel, but that was through the conversion of grants made available through the CHIPS Act. So possibly something like that could be a mechanism. But obviously, you know, there's some very, very big public companies out there that are heavily involved in AI, which might kind of fall into this, notably Google, Meta, and SpaceX. And, you know, it could be much harder to kind of engineer a way for the government to take, you know, even a kind of 5% stake in these companies. So I think there's still a lot to kind of be revealed about how this might work.
3: Matt, turning to Apple, we got word that it's trying to gain permissions to buy some memory chips out of Chinese companies, right? If that were to happen, if it gains those permissions, and Apple is typically in Donald Trump's favor, then do prices for Apple products come down and do we end up in a memory price war sooner than we're expecting?
5: Yeah, I think it's unlikely that prices are going to come down. Obviously, we've seen just the recent price increases on the back of these higher chip costs that are going into their products. You know, I think from a commercial perspective, this move makes a lot of sense. Buying Chinese memory chips from Chinese companies for use in China-only Apple products. So it would be quite tightly ring-fenced. And I think Apple's hoping that ring-fencing will ease some of the concerns that perhaps hawks have in U.S. political circles, but I think it's by no means kind of clear that they will get this. You know, that both of these companies that they're in negotiations with are on blacklists with the Pentagon and the commercial department. So I think there's a lot of negotiations to be done. So there's a chance, but I think it definitely hangs in the balance. But it certainly would ease pressure overall on Apple having to push through further price increases somewhere down the line.
3: Just on that, Matt, would we actually see Micron and SanDisk and the like bring down prices, maybe, you know, take a little bit less of a margin if this were to happen?
5: I think it's possible. I think that would only really happen if we started to see a kind of shift more to an equilibrium between supply and demand. And it seems right now that, you know, there's still very much an excess of demand over supply. So I think those chip companies are going to be pushing their pricing power for as long as they possibly can.
3: Matt, thank you so much. That is Matt Bloxham of Bloomberg Intelligence. A volatile session for the yen, the currency touching below 161 at one point. It was down almost 1%, pretty abruptly, too. Traders staying on high alert for a possible new round of intervention. Bloomberg's David Savage joins us now. David, was this just the market deciding that there might be intervention pretty soon and it should act first, or could this have been actual intervention?
6: Yeah, good morning, Vani. I think it's probably premature to say it's intervention, just given the scale of the moves we've seen. But you know, to your point, most of the Asia trading session, we've seen dollar-yen trading up, you know, near its highs at 162.60, and so it's been a pretty abrupt move. And I think it's particularly abrupt given the very muted volatility we've seen in the currency pair in recent weeks. So certainly, I think in the context of coming into a U.S. holiday soon and the jobs data very shortly, I think it's definitely of note, because if we have a very strong jobs print, to Skylar's point, that would really, Skylar's point earlier, I think that really presses on, you know, the hawkish pricing we've seen in the Fed funds rate, which would then really put more upward pressure on dollar yen. So perhaps, you know, that would make sense in terms of positioning ahead of that. But of course, the inverse is true as well. I think that it's really, you know, two-way risk, that if we saw a really weak print, you really could see, you know, reversal, just given this pace of moves we've seen in the dollar more broadly.
3: David, what are we supposed to make of the Reuters report that Japan is changing its tactics and it's no longer going to telegraph such moves? I mean, the very fact that Reuters had a source that was telling Reuters that is telegraphing a move to an extent, no?
6: Yeah, no, I think so. I think, you know, one other point in that report as well was the idea that they weren't going to, you know, telegraph sort of a line in the sand in terms of the exchange rate level. I think that's interesting because, you know, much of the weakness we've seen in the yen in recent weeks has actually been more of a dollar strength story. The yen has actually been one of the better performing G10 currencies in recent weeks. So I think that shows that as long as, you know, dollar yen is moving higher because of broad dollar strength, then, you know, there's probably less likelihood of intervention. But if you get very stretched, you know, positioning at some point, or your acute yen weakness, then, you know, I think that's when you might get this sort of surprise intervention that was sort of telegraphed in this report.
3: All right, David Savage, thank you so much. Now to all the top stories trending on the terminal this morning. SoftBank and its telecom unit will start renting AI computing resources to U.S. companies starting next fiscal year. The NeoCloud venture aims to supply data center capacity at a scale of 10 gigawatts by around 2030. According to sources, the new business could easily triple or quadruple the annual operating income of SoftBank's telecom unit. SAP is cutting back on hiring and travel to help fund its AI push. According to a staff email seen by Bloomberg, new hires will mainly fill AI roles. SAP has acquired several companies to bolster its AI capabilities. The SEC is examining trades tied to Susquehanna's claims that unknown insider traders made $100 million on options bets ahead of China's regulatory crackdown on cross-border brokerages. Susquehanna filed a suit claiming it lost more than $70 million as counterparty on most of the alleged insider trades. Susquehanna sued 100 John Doe defendants. We're going to be taking a closer look at the one particular leveraged ETF tied to South Korea's SK Hynix and its impact on the broader market. More on that for your Big Take. This is Bloomberg.
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0: is Bloomberg Brief. I'm Vani Quinn in New York. SK Hynix dropping by double digits in Seoul. The leveraged ETF fund tied to the South Korean chipmaker has grown so big and so fast that it's actually hitting markets, and not just in South Korea, but around the world. With our latest big take, Bloomberg's Charlotte Yang joins us now. So give us the ticker for this fund, Charlotte. I want to have a look and see exactly what's going on here. It's not the only leveraged ETF out there, but it seems to be an important one.
1: Yes, it's not the only leverage ETF out there, but it has certainly attracted so much attention from traders. So this product listed in Hong Kong in October, in just a couple of months' time, it has managed to grow its assets to $13 billion, and that's the largest of its kind anywhere in the world. And the kind of the big concern, because you know the product's built on one simple promise, which is to deliver twice the daily performance of SK Hynix shares. To do that, they have to go through a rebalancing process every afternoon heading into the market close session. And because of the size of the product and essentially these flows which they have to buy into the rallies and sell into declines, people are starting to get worried. So the product, and along with some smaller ones, they can account for 60% of turnover in SK Hynix shares on volatile days. And given SK Hynix now so central to KOSPI, it's contribute nearly 30%, also the global AI trade, people are worried, what if we see a big down day? And these mechanical flows can exacerbate those declines.
0: Yeah, and I mean, the fund itself is up 1,100% since October, so I guess it's not hard to see why people would be enticed, right? Is there one on Samsung as well? And what happens when SK Hynix does its IPO in the US? Does that make the US ADRs any more susceptible to, you know, being whipsawed as well?
1: Yeah, so I think on the immediately the next focus is SK Hynix ADR listing. Like you mentioned, it's seeking to raise $29 billion in the U.S. And this listing could potentially ease the impact of these leverage ETFs. Because one of the reasons why investors are buying to these products because they couldn't easily access SK Hynix shares listed in Seoul. But with this ADR, it could be this could provide investors more ways to access the shares. And we're also hearing some investors, for example, the hedge fund investors in Hong Kong, they used to stick with equity swaps to buy into SK Hynix. They may be opting to use the ADR instead. So the ADRs can potentially boost liquidity and also ease this impact. And on your point, so far, you know, the system is still working well. This feedback mechanism, the rebalancing flows, is helping to power SK Hynix higher on updates. But I think the broader concern is, what if this AI momentum shifts and these mechanical flows could really, the way they help the shares go up, they could also, you know, drag the shares even more when they go down.
0: And Charlotte, is there a bearish SK Hynix fund as well, or will there be very soon? I mean, that's what you see in the US. You see these leveraged ETFs, and then they're opposite, so you can potentially short them when the tide turns, right?
1: I think on the product offering front, there are inverse products tied to SK Hynix as well, but they are just not as popular as these leverage ones, given I think overall people are still very bullish over SK Hynix fundamentals, given the central role they play, you know, in HBM chips, for example. But on the other side, I think in terms of shorting or, you know, just going against the shares, it's actually not that many, which is why I think a lot of these banks that are offering equity swaps to help manufacture the 2x promise of these leverage ETF. That's why they're struggling so. It's really hard for them to hedge these exposures because simply they're not that many parties out there that's willing to take the other side. Which is why, based on our reporting, the hedging for these banks is also getting more expensive.
0: Charlotte, a fantastic big take, and thank you for explaining all that to us. That is Charlotte Yang. Much appreciated. Coming up, we're going to be taking a look at your front page news. This is Bloomberg.

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2: Bloomberg Brief. I'm Vonnie Quinn in New York. It's time now for your front page news. First up, the New York Times reporting on explosions in Kyiv that has killed at least 13. The Times says the large-scale assault began hours after Ukraine's President Zelensky warned Russia was preparing another massive strike on the capital. Next up, the FT reporting the White House accelerating plans for AI model standards. It says the U.S. government is in advanced talks with AI companies to create voluntary standards, which could be announced as soon as next week. And finally, on the Wall Street Journal's front page, the U.S. soccer team's 2-0 World Cup victory against Bosnia and Herzegovina. The team was forced to play with a man down after its striker got a red card. The Journal says the U.S. will face Belgium in their next knockout round matchup. Coming up, we're going to drumbeat to the jobs report with Veronica Clark of Citi.
3: Are you interested in a challenging and exciting career? One

0: 6:30 a.m. in New York City, 10:30 a.m. in London. Good morning, I'm Bonnie Quinn with your Bloomberg Brief. Let's get you set up for your day. Tech rout extending into the Asian session, the U.S. dollar weakening before the June payrolls report. OpenAI and Apple making their cases to deepen ties with the U.S. government. And the yen strengthens precipitously against the dollar as growing intervention risks keep traders on high alert. Let's take a look at how we are shaping up for the U.S. session. So we're well off our lows. We had a massive down session in Korea in particular. Huge gyrations once again with the Kospi down nearly 8%. But that's not really extending into a second day in the U.S. We'll obviously be looking to non-farm payrolls for any kind of direction. But yesterday's news that Meta was going to start renting compute had the stocks sell off about 6.25%. And that was behind the negativity in Asia and earlier in U.S. futures. Let's take a look at yields after Kevin Warsh perhaps sounded a little less hawkish than the market was expecting. Not too much of a repricing, maybe a basis point or two at the long end. And then we do have the dollar weakening, particularly versus the euro and the yen. The yen has had a massive day so far. It strengthened at 1.1% and it prompted questions about intervention, although there were various headlines that also may have had to do with that strengthening. All right, let's get to some individual market movers now. Over to London and Chloe Melly. Chloe.
1: Good morning, Bonnie. We are seeing this AI trade in trouble yet again. So we had this huge sell-off in the Kospi in South Korea extending over to Europe and now to those U.S. stocks in pre-market trading, with Micron in particular down almost 2%, but Intel and Nvidia also struggling a little bit this morning because of those really elevated expectations, which means that any little hint of bad news does tend to trigger a sell-off. Moving on to Apple, which is in focus as well today, as it is in negotiations with the U.S. government to buy chips from Chinese manufacturers that are currently on a blacklist. And so that is to ease the impact of this global memory shortage that's been really hurting the company and the sector in general. And so we are seeing a little bit of a gain this morning about 0.8%. And finally, Bayer is also in the green this morning over in Germany after being upgraded to a buy rating by Deutsche Bank analysts, with the analysts saying that the Supreme Court ruling that was in favor of Bayer and related to those cancer lawsuits was really kind of removing that litigation overhang on that stock and allowing investors to focus on other parts of the business that are doing very well, like the crop and pharma division, for example. And so we're up about 5% this morning for Bayer.
0: All right, Chloe, thank you so much. Chloe Melly there in London. We're 3 hours away from the non-farm payrolls report for June. Bloomberg's Michael McKee joins us at the desk now for a preview. The whisper number has been moving up, Michael. So the official consensus estimate is at 113,000, but the whisper number 137,000. We're expecting some strength.
2: Yeah, Wall Street sort of leaning towards strength, and they're extrapolating from what we've seen for the last 6 months or so, where we have seen stronger than expected payrolls come in. Now, does it really matter to the Fed, which is focused, as Kevin Warsh told us again yesterday, on inflation? If we get a decent number, and the 113 expected is a decent number, certainly, if we get anything higher than that, it's really not going to change the outlook for the Fed, because we're already pricing in Fed rate increases in the fall. We'll see if that holds after this. No change expected in the unemployment rate. I think inflation does come into play here, though, with average hourly earnings, because what we have seen is earnings falling behind inflation for the first time in a couple of years, since basically 2022. And that is not something that the administration wants to see, so it would be bad news for them if we continue to see that kind of movement. It would be great for workers if they start to see it go up a little bit.
0: Michael, how much weight should we give the numbers for June, July and August, given that we're going to start getting some major revisions to data in September and so on, and also there's a seasonal factors involved here?
2: Well, it is what it is kind of the answer to that question. All the time people ask about seasonal impacts, and we have that every year. So the Fed can only deal with what it's got in front of it, and it's going to be looking at changes in the composition of the labor force. Now, the labor force has basically been healthcare and leisure up to this point. And one of the questions is what kind of World Cup effect might we see in the leisure category? Leisure came in very weak in ADP this week. So Did we hire a lot of people to man the concessions booths at, and be behind the bars for the World Cup or not? And beyond that, then we'll look see if there's any strength anywhere else. The employers have been on hold because of the Persian Gulf War, etc. And now, are they starting to hire? We don't know yet.
0: Can I ask you about Kevin Warsh yesterday? So apparently the market took it as less hawkish than perhaps they were expecting or than he might have seemed after the FOMC. Ed Yardeni today talking about how Warsh is going to be guided by the bond vigilantes, and this was obviously clear again yesterday. Did you think he was a little less hawkish?
2: I didn't think so. I think he was very cautious in what he was saying and basically hewing to the line that he had put out there that we're not going to talk about what we're going to do. And so Wall Street is supposed to take a look at the data and make their decisions. Wall Street's taking a look at the data, and we still see a rate increase priced in for October.
0: Yeah, exactly. All right, Michael, thank you so much. That is Bloomberg's Michael McKee. He'll be with us all morning long. Joining us now is Veronica Clark, U.S. economist at Citi. Veronica, speaking of rate increase in October, you don't expect a rate increase in October. In fact, you expect a rate decrease in October.
3: Yes.
0: What would have to come out of the data in order to allow that happen?
3: Yeah, we are very out of consensus in thinking that the Fed is still cutting. And yeah, obviously a lot in the data has to change. That's definitely not the risk that we see in the data we have at hand. But I do think that could start to change with this morning even. I think the market has gotten a little bit complacent in just expecting stronger jobs data. But to me, it looks like the payroll data have gotten very volatile. We are expecting 25,000 this morning. That is lower. And that's really just based on we've seen data like initial jobless claims and continuing claims rising over this June reference period. Even with stronger payrolls, hiring has been very low. And then it's really the data over the summer. You would want to see the unemployment rate rise to think that the Fed would be cutting. But that has been the trend the last couple of summers. And I think we'll see that.
0: The market is very definitely pricing in an increase. What would we have to see in order for the market to just reprice for a hold?
3: Yeah, right now, you know, there's even some chance of a hike as soon as the July meeting in a couple weeks. I think we'll slowly price that out, starting with payrolls today, right? If we get a softer payroll report, whether that's the unemployment rate rising, softer payroll job growth, maybe some revisions down to May, I could see that also. And then we'll get CPI in a couple weeks. I think that will look relatively benign. And so you'll gradually price out those hikes. You'll price out July. And then it's really data for, you know, July, August, September for both labor market and inflation, where I think both will look softer, and then that's really when we price out those hikes. So.
0: But a couple of ticks in the unemployment rate, or, you know, and I don't mean to dismiss a couple of ticks in the unemployment rate, that would be serious for the workforce, right? But for the Federal Reserve, would that be enough to justify an actual decrease?
3: I think so, because you have to look at what's happened the last couple years, right? Like, this has been a very abnormal cycle in a way. We've had this very low hiring, low firing environment for a while, which when you see that, you know, you get low hiring for maybe 6 to 9 months, the unemployment rate is gradually rising, and then at some point it rises much faster and you get larger layoffs, and that just never happened. But the unemployment rate has also not come back down. We've just continued to gradually increase. So yeah, it's a couple tenths a year, but how long can the unemployment rate rise by a couple tenths a year before it looks more concerning at some point?
0: Let's take a listen to some of the comments from the Fed chair from Sintra yesterday.
4: Expectations of inflation over the first four weeks of this period, they've come down. Inflation risks have come down. Again, in our business, we don't want to overdetermine things. But if there were people in household or the business sector and the financial markets who thought that this central bank was going to be comfortable with an inflation objective above 2%, well, I guess they'd be disappointed.
0: So your reaction here, I mean, he's basically saying enough that the market repriced to do some of the Fed's job for it, right?
3: Yeah, we did get that, right? We're pricing those hikes. We're taking it seriously that the Fed cares about inflation. But I do agree also that the inflation risks have come down a lot in the last few weeks. We'll start to see that as soon as headline inflation with June, you know, gas prices are lower. And then later in the summer, yeah, I think you could see things like airfares starting to come off. You know, those moved up with higher jet fuel costs and whatnot. And yeah, I do think we'll see some better inflation data in this.
0: Even if it does, though, or even if we look at other gauges of inflation, you're still talking about something like 2.4%, 2.5%. I mean, that's not 2%.
3: It's not.
0: Would Kevin Warsh be happy with a different baseline?
3: Yeah, there is a debate, I think, that has to happen among Fed officials where, you know, there are some conflicting signals across all of the data. I do think by the end of the summer, yeah, we could see core CPI at something like 2.4%, which in normal times actually would be pretty consistent with core PCE at around 2. Usually core PCE runs a bit softer. Core PCE has been much stronger because of some of these components, you know, that move with equity prices or memory costs. But we're actually going to get some big revisions in September to core PCE, and I think that's going to mean core PCE looks lower. But yeah, you have to look across a range of indicators. What's the right way to look at underlying inflation? We'll have a task force, I think, that is dealing with this now. But I think across the range of indicators, you're feeling a bit better that you're closer to 2% than you have been.
0: So Warsh also talked again about productivity and AI being a perhaps disinflationary force. Maybe not immediately, but he seems to think pretty soon. Paul Donovan this morning talking about a belief in the productivity pixie. He says it's just mistaken to believe that we'll get disinflation anytime soon.
3: Yeah, right now the AI build out is certainly inflationary, right? We're seeing it in the memory costs, you know, computer prices, things like that. And that is boosting some of the consumer inflation measures, core PCE, for instance. So it is an inflationary development right now. Certainly, you know, supporting equity valuations and, you know, wealth effect. Maybe people are spending more because of that. We'll have to see how the productivity development plays out. We don't see it in the data yet, but it's certainly a possibility years down the line.
0: All right. And your base case at Citi right now, cuts in October, December, and January.
3: Yeah.
0: All right. Veronica, thank you so much and good luck. Later on, that is Veronica Clark of Citi. And don't miss our interview with Kevin Hassett, director of the White House National Economic Council at 9:30 Eastern on Surveillance. Now, two other top stories trending on the terminal this morning. The yen strengthened pretty precipitously against the dollar. Speculation growing that Japan could intervene again to support the currency. The movement comes ahead of U.S. jobs data and thin trading before the July 4th holiday. SoftBank and its telecom unit will start renting AI computing resources to U.S. companies starting next fiscal year. The Neo Cloud venture aims to supply data center capacity at a scale of 10 gigawatts by around 2030. According to sources, the new business could easily triple or quadruple the annual operating income of SoftBank's telecom unit. Power prices are surging from New York to Virginia as an intense heat wave pushes electricity demand towards records. New York City power prices topped $1,100 per megawatt hour yesterday and are expected to climb even further as temperatures cross 100 degrees Fahrenheit or about 38 degrees Celsius. Airlines and rail operators are warning of heat-related disruptions threatening Independence Day plans. Coming up, Washington and AI. The Trump administration reportedly expediting plans for AI standards. This as firms look to deepen ties with the White House. That's next. This is Bloomberg.
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0: those boats are coming out of the Hormuz Strait. They're coming out by numbers that nobody ever saw. We're setting records, actually. The oil is dropping. We have some great oilmen here. I don't know if they're happy or sad. I don't give a damn if they're happy or sad. I want the prices to go down, and the oil is dropping like nobody thought possible.
1: President Trump touting falling oil prices at the Freedom 250 event celebrating U.S. independence. Bloomberg government's Mika Solner joins us from Washington. What's the president focusing on in his messaging? What could we expect this weekend, Mika?
2: Yeah, I think that we're going to hear a lot more about these oil prices dropping and American gas prices going down. I mean, the administration is very laser focused right now on making sure Americans can hear that message, given that affordability, cost of living concerns have been so high and such a black eye for the admin, especially in light of the Iran war and things winding down now. So we're going to see a strong message from President Trump. We're also going to hear him draw a strong contrast between his priorities and the Democratic Party. I expect that this weekend as well.
1: And just the TikTok around Washington, D.C., will we be seeing celebrations basically the entire weekend long?
2: Basically the entire weekend long. I mean, I guess the country only turns 250 once, but I know that this is a huge deal for the White House. And they've been really, pushing a lot of events and promoting what they have, the great national fair on the mall as well. So, yeah, it should be interesting, and we'll see how everything goes.
1: Yeah, exactly. Mika, can I ask you about the White House potentially accelerating plans for AI model standards? This is reporting from the FT to suggest that actually we're a lot closer than we might think, that the government has been talking with AI companies and putting in place some kind of a regulatory framework.
2: Yeah, I think that we could see that potentially announced very soon from the White House. And this is a huge interest for the president. President Trump signed an executive order last month related to AI. And they're in a tricky spot when it comes to just kind of their interest in exploration. I know that some of some of Trump's conservative influencers online or usual supporters of the president have pushed back, asking for deeper regulation on AI. So it's a politically tricky subject, but we're definitely seeing more policy moves from the White House on this area.
1: All right. Bloomberg government's Mika Solner in Washington, D.C. Thank you so much. And we'll stay on that theme now, because some of the biggest firms are making their cases to Washington in the hopes of currying favor, really, with the Trump administration. We also have OpenAI proposing handling this by giving the Trump administration a 5% stake. It's part of a broader plan, though. Let's get to the details with Matt Bloxham. So this is Sam Altman. Matt, talking about basically offering other people's companies a stake in them to the government. Will they agree, these CEOs of Anthropic and other companies that Sam Altman thinks will be happy to give up a stake?
3: Yeah, I mean, I think this is going to be quite complicated. I think much easier for private companies like OpenAI and Anthropic to negotiate an arrangement with the US government. Obviously, a lot harder for some of these public companies like Google, Meta, and even SpaceX to kind of figure out a way that's going to be okay with their existing shareholders, because, you know, potentially dilutive to existing shareholders. There's a lot of different ways that such a mechanism could work. You know, we saw in the case of where the government took a 10% stake in Intel. That was through the conversion of CHIP Act grants being converted into equity. So that could be one possibility for OpenAI and other companies, but certainly it's going to be a very sensitive issue for existing shareholders in all of these companies. And also, you know, we are talking potentially quite substantial sums of money. So there's a question mark about where the US government gets this money from and whether it represents, you know, kind of a good long-term investment for the US.
1: Well, that's just it, because that's one of the arguments, right, that it would be a good investment for the people of the United States. But you have to ask yourself, is the timing right, or is it a little bit too late for that potentially? Now, Apple is also lobbying the US because they're trying to now buy Chinese memory chips, obviously upping the prices, the reaction to the stock and so on. It's hurting at Apple. What can China sell Apple memory chips

0: for that Micron or SanDisk or some of the others can't?
1: Yeah, I don't think it's so much a question of can't. I think this would be basically swapping out existing suppliers for new local Chinese ones. And you remember that China accounts for about 20% of Apple's global sales. So it's quite a significant amount of volume. And obviously, you know, there is upward pressure on pricing, and that pressure is coming from the supply constraints on chips, and chips have been going up hugely. So I think that anything that Apple can do to kind of diversify its supply, get better value money, and you know, this is about talking about supplying Chinese chips for Chinese products, that would certainly ease Apple's supply and input costs, and you know, potentially also ease the issues and challenges they're facing on their global product supply and the pricing on, you know, products even in the US. So this could be a win-win for every market, but obviously there are significant hawks in the US that would be very resistant to this arrangement, because these proposed suppliers are on blacklist with both the Pentagon and the Commerce Department. So I think there's, you know, a lot of hard negotiation to come for Apple to kind of get this through.
0: Yeah, that would be quite the turnaround. Just more broadly, Matt, how far are we from, you know, a memory price war? At some point, some of the companies will have to start bringing down their prices, right?
1: I think that's certainly a possibility, yeah. And I think, you know, certainly if you look at some of the multiples implied by some of these companies, you know, there's an expectation that this is a kind of, you know, relatively short-term demand bump, and that we could ultimately face another supply glut in the chip industry. You know, we've seen that many times before. So, yeah, I think really to kind of avoid that, these companies need to be quite careful about the pace at which they invest in incremental capacity, and that we do see a continued surge of demand from enterprise customers for AI, which is ultimately what's driving this kind of big demand bump for AI chips. And, you know, I think obviously there are question marks around that right now in terms of the kind of the growing cost of token use, and whether enterprises are going to double down and invest more in AI, and whether there's a return there, return on investment there for them.
0: Yeah, and it's so tricky, right, Matt? Because if you announce that you're bringing on capacity in 2 years and then you sort of retract some of those plans, then that doesn't go down well with the market either. Matt, thank you so much. Matt Bloxham of Bloomberg Intelligence. Coming up, your jobs report is going to be front and center. We'll have your trading day details ahead. 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
1: I'm Bonnie Quinn in New York. Now look at what's ahead today. Of course, the main event, June payrolls, out at 8:30 a.m. New York time. We do also get weekly jobless claims, though, and also, because it's Thursday, of course, we get factory and durable goods orders from May. That's at 10 a.m. Eastern. Cash treasuries closing early, 2 p.m., ahead of the Independence Day holiday as well. So don't forget, your day is shortened and you don't have to trade tomorrow unless you want to. Here is your macro picture going into your Thursday session. We're lower on futures, but we are obviously treading water ahead of that jobs data. NASDAQ 100 futures picking up a little bit of the negativity from the Asian session, also from the US session yesterday, where we obviously saw the stocks down 6.25% at the end of the session. Yields really remain unchanged after Kevin Warsh at Cintra. Let's take a look at the dollar, though. That's been a big story today. So it's weakening ahead of the jobs report, but also dollar yen strengthening precipitously at one point. 161.21. There were talks of potentially intervention, but most participants say that it hasn't been intervention, but be on the lookout for it. And crude continues to come down. That's it for Bloomberg Brief.
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3: Under surveillance this morning, that Bank of England.

0: We've seen strong earnings across most sectors, and we've seen the markets perform well across most sectors.
1: There is no lack of desire and demand in these markets, even when you're getting balance sheets that maybe aren't that strong.
2: When you think about the performance recently, really strong first half.
3: This market is just beholden by tech and AI and everything related.
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5: This is Bloomberg Surveillance with Jonathan Farrow, Lisa Abramowitz, and Anne-Marie Hordern.
6: Live from New York City this morning. Good morning, good morning. For our audience worldwide, Bloomberg Surveillance starts right now. Coming into Thursday, facing a narrative shift. Meta shaking up the AI trade, pushing global chip stocks lower as Apple is lobbying Washington to let it buy Chinese-made memory. OpenAI is reportedly proposing giving up a 5% stake to the government. The tech trade facing some headwinds.
7: The bottom line behind all of the headwinds has been costs matter. Who's going to pay for it? Ultimately, at what point are the costs, particularly for some of the chips names, becoming punitive for some of these hyperscalers to really justify it? And initially, hyperscalers were beaten up. Now we're seeing hyperscalers take action. Meta trying to become a hyperscaler because that's better than just sort of spending money into the ether. Either way, suddenly people are looking at the ball of cash and saying, how does this equation square? And suddenly investors are really trying to be discerning on that.
6: Fantastic reporting from the team here at Bloomberg. So congratulations to them on that with regards to Meta. In the Bloomberg reporting, there was a really important word. Just one word. Excess. It's a word I haven't seen in a while because we've been told repeatedly that we are constrained. And then you see this word, excess. Not constrained, not bottlenecks, but excess. Does that upend the AI thesis?
7: There are two ways to read this. On one hand, you could say, well, suddenly Meta bought more compute than they knew what to do with, and so they would like to be more profitable, and what their own proprietary systems are doing isn't worth what they could sell that compute for, right? So that's number one. Number two is a real question about efficiency, a question about competition, and a question about just whether other people can do it better and if Meta understands that. Either way, there is a feeling right now that there is a rationalization. How do you justify more than $100 billion in spending this year? And ultimately, for Meta, they've got to find a pay for it. Interesting, their shares climbed dramatically. All of the neoclouds, not so much because of exactly the thesis that you're raising.
8: For Meta, it's a new revenue stream. It's a new business they can open up. But you're right, Jonathan, that word about excessive. Basically, Meta is saying that they potentially overspent, and now they have all this extra supply that they can now sell to the market.
6: There's a one-two punch as well for chip stocks. It's not just this story with regards to Meta. It's also Apple. We've seen some reporting with regards to this, looking to China and actively lobbying the government to allow them to buy Chinese-made memory. Does that open the door to a little bit more of a bearish thesis for some of these names?
7: This is the reason why South Korea is investing so much in expanding their memory chip production, because they can't keep up. And SK Hynix and Samsung don't want to cede control over to the Chinese manufacturers. What's going to happen if they can't ramp up production faster? They're going to cede control to some of the Chinese manufacturers of memory. And Apple, after just having raised prices, is saying, look, we got to do something to bring down prices. We only have three memory chip suppliers that we rely on. Let's make it five.
8: Forget the supply and demand dynamics. This is going to be a headache in Washington, D.C., because the two companies China is looking at to potentially buy these chips are on a blacklist when it comes to the DOD because of concern that they aid the Chinese military. So you have Tim Cook trying to lobby Secretary Bessent, Secretary Lutnick, to even allow this to potentially be an idea. The one thing that maybe will give it the green light, these chip components will only be used in iPhones sold in China, not in the United States.
6: That's a really good point. Apple this morning in the pre-market, just about firmer by 0.4% so far this morning. Equity futures pulling back just a touch as well. There's an additional story we need to talk about, and it's OpenAI. Looking to give up a 5% stake. I think language really matters here. It's not the government taking stakes. It's the company looking to give up a 5% stake. Question is why?
7: Well, to get favor from the government, and clearly there is a path that really represents this. There's a precedent for this. It's an Intel. The president was really upset with Intel's CEO and jawboned them and talked terribly about them. And then suddenly the U.S. government took a stake in Intel. And now he has only wonderful things to say about Intel. And that gives you a sense of the potential currency of giving up 5% stake. There's a huge asterisk here. It wouldn't just be OpenAI. They're proposing that all of the tech companies give a 5% stake to some sort of domestic sovereign wealth fund. That's going to be a harder sell.
6: Is this about sharing the gains or sharing the potential burden down the road for a company that people are asking a lot of questions about?
8: I think likely they're going to try to sell, and Sam Altman did that yesterday in a Financial Times opinion piece, that this is about the gains, this is about making sure that if they are building these AI models off of all the growth in society, whether it's reporting, culture, etc., that everyone, also if you look at opinion polls, they also feel that maybe they should get some upside in this. But this is making sure that they get better regulatory approval. This is making sure that they get green lights. And of course, if the AI trade is potentially a bubble, they are sharing in the downside.
6: Tana Kendall down in Washington. She's going to join us in about 10 minutes' time on this story. Equity futures on a back foot on the NASDAQ, on the S&P down by, let's call it 0.2%. Coming up this hour, we'll catch up with Peter Chir of Academy, with chip stocks leading Wall Street lower. Stefan Slowinski of BNP Paribas as Meta's AI cloud bet weighs on CoreWeave and Nebius. And Mark Giannone of Barclays as investors await a fresh read on the labor market. For that matter, it is Payrolls Thursday. We begin this hour with stocks sliding as the tech rout deepens. Peter Chir of Academy writing, is the cost of using AI rising even faster than the benefits? The growing angst is something companies need to aggressively address before it becomes a problem. Pete joins us now for more. Pete, good morning.
9: Morning.
6: You wrote that coming into this month. And already this month, things are shifting pretty quickly. I've got to ask the question, if we're capacity constrained, why does SpaceX, why does Meta have excess capacity?
9: It is strange here. You just went through three headlines, all of which certainly could have negative connotations for this industry. I don't think we've had a day like that, right? There's clearly positive interpretations of all these, but I think it does bring that question. Have we overbuilt? It reminds me again, we talked about this a couple years ago, and we haven't had a strong opinion on it, but the fiber industry, right? Fiber built out everywhere. Then we had excess fiber for a number of years. So, you know, is this every small little agentic AI startup needing and willing to pay for compute so they can IPO? It's hard to tell, but this feels like some of this kind of circular narrative's starting to break apart.
6: So one big trade that developed more recently over the last few months was to get long the CapEx takers and get short some of the hyperscalers. Is the trade about to flip?
9: You know, I feel maybe everything kind of slides for a little bit, right? Everything's kind of been pretty highly valued. We've been building out. We've had this kind of almost two-tier economy, right? The AI build-out, everything associated with the AI build-out, and everything else. And the everything else is doing okay. The AI build-out's been driving things. Maybe people start to question that. Again, there's been all sorts of debt issuance. People are, you know, it's come to the market. It's come well. People want it. But are we hitting that point where people say, let's see how this actually plays out? Again, I think everyone right now, when I go to conferences, we talk to people, no one wants to hear about AI generically. They want to hear, what's your use case? What have you done with it? What have you been successful with it? They want case studies. And it tells me, I think we're all going through this sort of process where here we're using it. Here we're now getting our bill for our tokens. Did I get enough value for that tokens? And that's a very different conversation than this time last year where everything was kind of free, right? You could play around with it. It was very cheap. I think this is kind of where the rubber hits the road, the rubber meets the road. And are we getting enough? And do we see a slowdown in AI spending?
10: Are you surprised that equity investors are pushing back more than debt investors?
9: Not really. I think these companies have such large market caps, such potential, that credit's so well protected. And again, credit's looking for, you know, we've been so dull in credit. It's a used to talk about this all the time, right? You know, these CDX indices, the Bloomberg, you know, corporate OAS spread, it barely moves anymore. So I think anything that gives excess potential returns is, you know, taken in. People want that. And I do think what we're seeing is people across the globe prefer U.S. corporate credit to U.S. government debt. So I think U.S. government debt's become very generic. Corporate credit with the extra spreads, that's interesting, and it's the only place to get that is U.S. for tech.
10: Just to be contrarian, if I'm hearing you talk, I would say, well, that means that the thesis is still intact. It's just sort of a question around volatility in the summer after a lot of gains and pulling back just a little bit as people get nervous, which is a positive thing, frankly, and it should make you actually more excited. Why doesn't it make you more excited to think that there is some discernment? These are three separate stories, all talking about pressuring prices lower as demand continues to increase by pretty much all accounts.
9: Well, I think everyone's been very nervous about the valuation side, and I think, you know, the Kospi shows this again. There's so many structured products out there linked to these names that when, you know, buying begets buying, and unfortunately selling begets selling, right? We have so many leverage ETFs, the triple stocks leverage ETF, right? When those go up, they put extra pressure. And no one wants to talk about that. Everyone knows it's my decision to buy these. There's a lot of pressure coming from zero-day expiration options, all these leverage ETFs. And unfortunately, it works in reverse, right? The last 2 days, and we haven't seen yet today how it'll play out, but we seemed up ridiculously well on the month-end close. And yesterday seemed particularly weak on nothing. So I feel like the market structure is very weak. there's not the depth of liquidity people need. And if you really start seeing hedge funds or faster money say, hey, this trade's over, I think there's more selling pressure because that liquidity's not true and it hits these other products.
8: But in the short term, is this a buying opportunity?
9: I want to wait a little bit. I want to see where this plays out. Again, these valuations have gone phenomenally high, and maybe you want to start looking at who are some of the companies that, you know, have maybe been blamed for spending too much and might pull back, and maybe you see that stock price come back, right? Again, you know, we used to talk about the debt diet, where companies kind of got restricted, and they did something to take care of their debt. We're not seeing that yet, but maybe you start seeing a different narrative, right? This is the first time you kind of wake up in the morning like, we need to spend, and the only problem we could have is not building enough compute. That doesn't necessarily sound like that's today's problem.
6: Elisa mentioned it. The big signal, the instructive signal coming from the market, Meta rallied, had a really nice day. And you wonder if the C-suite over at, say, Microsoft pays attention and says, you know what, I'll have some of that. The issue is, and you alluded to it, it's not just a market story. We've got an economic story as well. The market story increasingly becoming one trade and the economy increasingly firing on one engine. If they start pulling back on spending, do we have a macro risk starting to build here?
9: I think so. I think that would certainly hurt the economy. It would hurt the growth that we have. And the flip side of this, and I'll talk maybe a little bit about the OpenAI story where they're talking about one of the risks that we've said is that the AI industry has not done a really good job, I think, in community outreach, right? They haven't done a good job convincing people, A, it's important for national security. B, it's good for your community if we build a data center or AI near you. I think they have to get back on track. And some of this is OpenAI. And you start looking, I think it was Utah, one of the people who lost recent by-election, blamed that their support for the data center cost them that. So I think this is becoming a political issue, and I could see things where you start seeing politicians run on, well, we're going to tax the AI, we're going to tax this. I don't know how they would do it, but it doesn't really matter, right? I think that momentum's building, and far faster than I would have expected. I would have expected that to be a 2028 issue. It feels like some politicians are going to be savvy and catch this mood, and I think the AI industry has to get out in front of it better than they've done. It's really got to be, like the energy industry, other things, community outreach, explaining their story better.
6: You would need a genius PR firm to convince me that a data center next door would be good for me.
10: Well, they haven't helped their cause.
6: I'm not sure who's capable of doing
10: that. Okay, but they haven't helped their cause coming out and saying, we're going to eradicate all white-collar jobs. So, I mean, how do you put that genie back in the bottle?
6: I totally agree. Anthropic, with regards to that, have done a really lousy job. And I think it's polluted the water for everybody else.
10: How do you then say, just kidding, actually, it'll be just fine? They are trying to change their tone, but maybe the only way to get that genie back in the bottle is to say, here's money, here's a stake in us, and we'll give you all the payouts if we're successful.
6: That's the major difference between this story and Intel. Intel got paid for that stake. This is different.
8: This is different. And also, this is even before these companies go public. This is concepts of a plan, as the president would like to say. But when it comes to pushback from Americans, if you look at recent research and polling, Pew Research says that most Americans, or more Americans, think this has a negative effect on society, AI, than a positive effect. So already you're starting from that standpoint. You've got to convince the American people, let alone politicians in Washington, that this is a good idea.
6: Pete, we're going to come back to this story in just a moment. Peter Chia of Academy is going to be sticking with us. If you just tuning in, welcome to the program. It is Payrolls Thursday. We've hardly talked about it. We're looking ahead to payrolls and looking for a little bit of a deceleration on the jobs number later.
10: You know, we haven't talked about it because it's been all over the place. People haven't gotten it right. Sometimes it's up, sometimes it's down, and then it oscillates tremendously from month to month. I just wonder whether it has less importance than, say, the unemployment rate and wages. And right now, if that itself is de-emphasized, because right now the Fed's focus on inflation, maybe, and the reaction function is who knows. And so people are just saying, you know what, we'll keep an eye on it, make sure it's not disruptive, and then go on vacation.
6: Damn, Bramo, he did acknowledge yesterday that we had started to see inflation expectations come in a bit.
10: He acknowledged
6: that
10: market action.
6: That was new. Some newness to the comments from Fed Chair Warsh.
10: People viewed his market observation as being something new and forward guidance, which he said he wasn't giving, but sure.
8: The one thing I took away from that is, well, first off, he was very smooth, refused to talk about forward guidance, except for he said that when he talked about, when it was asked about the dot plot, he said, for now. It's here for now. We'll see where it goes in the future.
6: When we wrap up those big task force down in Washington, D.C., payrolls, 113, the estimate in our survey. We'll come back to that later. Let's give an update on stories worldwide this morning with your Bloomberg brief. Vonnie Quinn has more. Hey, Vonnie.
11: Good morning, John. As you've been saying, the June U.S. payrolls report due out at 8:30 a.m. Eastern. The consensus estimate calling for an increase of 113,000 jobs. Bloomberg Economics forecasting a robust gain of 200,000, which would reinforce expectations for rate hikes this year. SAP is cutting back on hiring and travel to fund a, quote, significant AI push. In an email seen by Bloomberg, the company says it will mainly focus new hiring on core AI roles that are critical for its long-term success. Apple is in negotiations to purchase chips from two Chinese semiconductor companies that had been blacklisted by the Pentagon. Sources telling us here at Bloomberg the iPhone maker is lobbying the government to let it buy memory components for use in devices sold in China. And that is your Bloomberg Brief. John.
6: Hey, Vonnie, thank you. Thank you as always. More from Vonnie in about 30 minutes' time. Up next on the programme, taking stakes in corporate America.
12: I said to Intel, give the United States of America 10% of your company. He said, you have a deal. He said it so fast, I said I should have asked for more. That stake is now worth $80 billion.
6: There's more to come. Bloomberg's Hannah Kendall joins us next.

0: payrolls later this morning, 8:30 Eastern time. It is payrolls Thursday. We're looking for 113 in our survey. That is the median estimate. That's down from 172 in the previous month. But you get something ballpark north of 100K. That keeps this labour market on track for some decent gains. Unemployment set to hold at 4.3%. As Lisa indicated a few times already, maybe the more important read will come from wages. Against the backdrop of worries about above-target inflation at this Federal Reserve. Let's turn to the equity market. Equity futures this morning shaping up as follows. We're pulling back on the S&P by a tenth. We're down by 0.5 on the Nasdaq, falling short of a third day of gains on the S&P 500. The sector and single name price action far more interesting. Meta up 9%, almost 9% at the close yesterday as they look potentially to rent out excess capacity. As they rallied, chips, a setback, and for the neo cloud providers, an even bigger setback. And there's questions this morning, still swirling. Are we upending the AI thesis?
1: If Meta has to justify why they're spending $125 to $145 billion this year, given the fact that their own AI initiatives haven't really borne fruit to the degree where they justify those expenses, it gives you a sense of, are we overbuilding, as you both have been talking about, and frankly, are we overestimating how quickly adoption will take place? Meta is different because they are not a hyperscaler. Maybe they would like to become one, and they're trying to sort of tiptoe into it. Nonetheless, it highlights some of the anxiety around the cost, as well as just the supply of actual compute, given where we are in the AI build-out.
0: The stock rewarded for that reporting, that's for sure. Under surveillance this morning, taking stakes in corporate America.
2: I said to Intel, give the United States of America 10% of your company. He said, you have a deal. He said it so fast, I said I should have asked for more. That stake is now worth $80 billion. I made $80 billion for the country in 8 months. Does anybody talk about it? No.
0: So here's the latest this morning. The president getting a pitch to invest in another U.S. tech company. The Financial Times reporting OpenAI is in early talks to give the U.S. government a 5% stake. Bloomberg's Tyler Kendall joins us now for more. Tyler, welcome. Just get us up to speed on what's happening here.
3: Well, John, at the moment, this is really coming as the debate on how to balance the potentially massive gains from the AI boom with also the potentially massive risks is becoming an increasing large talking point here in Washington. The FT reporting goes on to say that OpenAI's pitch could also potentially include other top AI companies like Google, Meta, and Anthropic also handing over a 5% stake, though it's unclear if the companies would do so. Importantly, the FT cautions that this is all in the preliminary stages, though we know President Trump has expressed an interest in the idea alongside a government-run wealth fund. And just as backdrop here, in the last month alone, OpenAI CEO Sam Altman was here in Washington on Capitol Hill, but also met privately with President Trump on the sidelines of the G7 summit in France. As a person familiar with the matter tells us that he first pitched the administration on this idea early last year. Now, the proposal, of course, coincides with what has been mounting pressure from this White House on top AI companies, as both OpenAI and Anthropic have seen recent releases of their models limited over government concerns. And John, just adding to the urgency is the midterm elections, as you guys were just discussing. To put a little bit of a finer point on how voters are feeling about the technology, a recent Reuters Ipsos poll released in June found that 53% of Americans are concerned that either their job or the job of somebody they live with could be at risk from AI, and 77% say they think the technology will increase their electricity bills.
0: That doesn't make this technology popular, that's for sure. Tyler will be back with us a little bit later when he talks about Apple and their lobbying efforts down in Washington, D.C. Peter Chistel with us. Pete, we promised you we'd come back to this story. OpenAI is not a charity anymore. What are they getting in return if they give up 5%?
4: You know, I think you go back and look at what Intel got, right? Intel got a lot of support from this government. It came into the year, you know, you always get asked to do these stupid things at the start of the year. What's your favorite stock? We picked Intel. And part of that was based on the government support, the government need, and national security, right? We do need to develop these things. So to some extent, you make this make sense. And also, if this wealth is spread to the American people, maybe it shifts the, you know, polling against AI to say, hey, we're actually own some of this as a citizen of the country, so why don't we let this, you know, go better? So I think that's an attempt there. Again, all of this, you wish there was a better framework. You wish there were kind of rules set up on how we would manage the U.S. government's involvement in companies at stakes. We have none of that. It's still going to be very much directed by President Trump. And so whether you like it or not, you've got to figure out how does he play with it? What does he do? What's in his nature? And he was going to take, just like he talked about on that clip, he is taking full credit, and rightfully so, on how much money he made for Intel, on Intel for the American people. He's going to do that sort of thing, I think, with every stake. So some of this makes sense as a way to ingratiate yourself, both the administration and possibly the American people, given that backlash.
1: Is it a short-term gain, though, for long-term pain in terms of the precedent that this sets?
4: You know, I think we live in a world where everyone almost has to sacrifice short-term pain for short-term gain. So you kind of go through that. Again, it's very unclear. Again, over time, you would like to think that Congress or someone starts forming some actual rules about how the U.S. does this. But, you know, that certainly does not seem likely to happen anytime soon.
1: Would you like OpenAI and Anthropic more if the government had a stake in it?
4: You know, again, both of these are private companies at this stage, so we don't really know their valuation. So I think it's interesting. I think it's a neat thing to do. I don't know what precedent that sets for, like, every company that goes IPO. SpaceX should have done this. It all gets a bit weird, and we move one step away from the capital markets that we traditionally knew.
0: Hey, Pete, are they actually going to receive money for this stake? That's unclear to me at this point.
4: It's very unclear.
0: Are we actually talking about them going to the government and proactively saying, here's 5% of my company?
4: So I guess we will see. I've heard various things that they could donate it as a charity into the Trump accounts. There's all sorts of things that may come out of this. Again, Intel is different, right? Intel, there was actually money left over from the CHIPS Act that we were able to use. I believe with U.S. Steel, there was money that we could put to work. So this is different. Again, this is changing rapidly. Go back, though, whether it's the ballroom or other things, right? There has been a kind of a precedent that the companies that have involved themselves with this administration have done very well. So I think people are looking at it and saying, this is maybe better for our shareholders, and maybe it's better to give 5%. That I don't know. I'm not in that
0: position. I don't know either, but I wish we had the Bramo cam as you and I were having that conversation. Lisa, this stinks, doesn't it? Something about it's just not right.
1: Especially following the $1.4 billion disclosure tied to some of the crypto holdings of the president. It really upsets me when you start to see real government involvement in market-based assets. The reason why I love covering markets is because there's a purity to them. It's collective wisdom of the crowds. Up, down, there is sort of a gut check that you get. And when you start to get government intervention, it really obscures that message, and it makes it very difficult for me to stomach because I can't understand the motivations, and I don't get a sense of that sort of pure market dynamics that, frankly, is what I live and breathe.
5: Nothing is free. What OpenAI and Anthropic want is they want to be in the driving seat when it comes to the future of this technology in this country, the regulation, especially because they're seeing the Reuters poll, the Pew Research on how the American people feel. What they will model it after, though, potentially, according to the Financial Times, is the Alaska Permanent Fund. Sovereign fund in Alaska. You take all that oil revenue and you give it back to this, individuals in Alaska in terms of stocks. It pays dividends. The government and the residents of Alaska. That's what they're potentially trying to model on. And I know potentially this president is acting almost as a Bernie Sanders president would act. But remember, this idea started actually under the Biden administration to create a U.S. sovereign wealth fund.
0: The senator from Vermont, I believe, wants 50 and not 5. I think that was his proposal.
5: But this is the direction of travel.
0: It's true. I'm right there with you. Pete, thank you, sir. Appreciate it. Thank you very much. Peter Chair of Academy, a fired up Bramo. That's how we like it.
1: I just want a process. I want transparency and a process. I'm not saying don't do it. I want to understand what the parameters are. Just as a random sort of.
0: What's left of capitalism?
1: Yeah, like just in
0: after
1: general.
0: Central banks destroyed
1: or what's left of policy? Like, yeah,
4: what's left of
1: procedures?
4: What's left of entrepreneurship?
0: What's left
4: of part of this national fabric? Entrepreneurship was the American dream.
0: This much.
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0: Falling just short of a three-day winning streak on the S&P 500. Small pullback yesterday by a few tenths of 1%. Small pullback this morning, down by 0.1. On the Nasdaq, down by 0.5. As I've mentioned, though, and we've been talking about this, away from the index level, the sector level and single name story right now is fascinating. As we talk about the potential, and I stress potential, to really shake up this tech trade.
1: We talked about how there was a transfer of wealth, and you mentioned this many times, from the hyperscalers to the semiconductor names. Is that starting to shift where people are questioning the cost and looking for cheaper options, whether it's looking to Chinese-made equipment or whether it's potentially to offload some of the compute capacity, which is what we're seeing from the likes of Meta? Either way, it's challenging the story that has upheld a lot of these component makers. Is the choke point shifting?
0: South Korea having a rough ride overnight. SK Hynix, Samsung, those stocks really suffering. The Nasdaq down by 0.5. Let's turn to the bond market just briefly. Twos, tens and thirties. Yields reset at about 417. ISM a bit softer than expected in the last 24 hours. Payrolls 2 hours away. Look out to Japan as well. The long end of the yield curve here behaving quite well. Up a basis point. Not behaving over in Japan in the JGB market. Some jitters there. You wonder what the potential is for spillover from Japan to Europe into US markets.
1: And we've seen this with respect to in the past few years when the Bank of Japan has had to be more hawkish. And when they haven't been more hawkish, when you start to see a bit of a bond vigilante experience in the long end of the yield curve, Japan is an interesting wild card. So far, the yen weakening has been somewhat contained. Watch out Friday. There's no trading in the U.S., just speculating. And you mentioned this yesterday. How much do we see a convenient time to maximize the effects of some sort of intervention?
0: A nice liquid Friday just to step in and get more bang for your buck.
1: Yeah, so you know, if you raise $70 billion, it might actually do something.
0: There you go. Dollar yen, north of 160, near a multi-decade low for the Japanese currency versus the U.S. dollar. As we carry you down to the open, about a cash open 3 hours away, let's get you some single names, some morning movers. Yahira has more. Hey, Yahira.
2: Hi, John. We're seeing stocks, part of the AI infrastructure trade, extending their sell-off after that report yesterday. Our reporting that Meta is considering selling some of its AI computing power. And that, of course, has investors worried about competition and overcapacity. So you are seeing some of the biggest winners of the AI trade falling this morning. The memory names, with names like Micron down 2% after falling more than 10% yesterday at the close. Meanwhile, Alphabet shares are also weaker this morning, though trimming their losses down about 0.9% after Google lost its final appeal over a $4.7 billion EU antitrust fine. Regulators there said that the company gave Google Search and Chrome an unfair advantage by requiring its manufacturers to pre-install the apps on their phones. So Alphabet shares are falling in the pre-market. And Adobe is having a good day. Those shares up 3% in the pre-market on some sell-side action. HSBC upgrading the stock to a buy. And this extends yesterday's rally in the software sector after Guggenheim argued that investors have become too pessimistic about AI's impact on the sector. John.
0: Yahira, thank you. Thank you for the update. More from Yahira in the next hour. On our radar this morning, OpenAI in discussions to give the U.S. government a 5% stake in the company. The Financial Times reporting the CEO, Sam Altman, proposing an arrangement for the U.S. to hold stakes in several AI leaders, including Google, Meta, and Anthropic. Elsewhere, Apple entering talks with Chinese chip makers as it faces soaring memory costs. The tech giant in negotiations with firms on a Pentagon blacklist, risking significant blowback from Washington. And finally, Meta developing a major push into the cloud business, planning to sell excess compute power and AI model access directly to outside developers, positioning the social media giant against established cloud titans AWS and Google.
1: We were talking about what the implication is, and I would add a point to it. Is this an implication for Meta specifically or the broader infrastructure of tech? Right. And I think this is going to be key when it comes to not only the neoclouds, although there might be particularly leveraged to Meta, but more broadly with respect to the hyperscalers. Meta is not a hyperscaler. They are trying to compete with the hyperscalers because they actually have the use case. And Meta's own internal AI models might not be gaining as much traction. And we've already heard reporting about how Meta's employees would rather use some other models to be more effective getting things done. Is this Meta's way of saying, we took on too much compute based on what we are capable of it, Or is it a broader concept for the broader market saying there is too much compute and an overcapacity more generally for the market? The market is treating it as the former, not the latter.
2: Well, we need some context and go back to hear what Mark Zuckerberg has said about this in the past. In the third quarter of 2025, he first talked about potentially getting into the cloud business. And then in May, he said it's definitely on the table, adding that if Meta gets to a point where it's overbuilt AI infrastructure, quote, then that is an option that we have. So that is why for Meta, yes, this is exciting, a new revenue stream, but that is why the rest of the market is seeing this as maybe we have overbuilt.
0: I'm just tracking the change. A month ago, there was a report in the FT about Meta raising equity capital. Stock sold off. Raising equity capital. A month later, we're talking about a new revenue stream and selling excess capacity, and the stock rallied. Isn't that a big green light to the company to do one thing and not the other?
1: Right now, this is saying to the company, you need to show us where you're going to get your money, because right now you're spending more than we can see it coming in. And so it is a green light to do more of offloading compute and, frankly, doing other revenue saving or revenue boosting measures.
0: So we've all got lots of questions. I have too. Clearly for the neo clouds, this is excess competition, extra competition. That word excess again, extra competition, and maybe some excess too. Those stocks were down 14% on CoreWeave yesterday. That is not something we need to debate. Whether it leads to less spending is the debate right now, because the chip players got hit too. And you now did the framing. Which one is it right now? Does it lead to one or the other?
1: What we're hearing from all the analysts is that it's still an existential risk for the likes of Google, for the likes of Microsoft, for the likes of Amazon. At the same time, are we reaching the point of sort of peak spending and peak acceleration in spending? A lot of people say yes, but are they sort of forced to curtail their spending that much more as a result of market action?
0: Meta this morning with the smallest bounce, we're up by 0.2% at the pre-market. CoreWeave and Nebius among the cloud giants impacted by Meta's compute plan. Stefan Slavinsky of BNP Paribas writing, we believe there will be long-term demand for more than just hyperscale infrastructure providers, especially as open source models gain momentum. Stefan, welcome to the program, buddy. Let's just get your initial reaction. You saw the story from Bloomberg yesterday. Meta rallied off the back of that. You saw the stocks that sold off. What was your initial response?
3: Yeah, good morning. Thanks for having me on. I think as you've covered this morning already, there's a few factors swirling. First of all, the market's very nervous. Everyone's kind of crowded into these hardware stocks. And for the past 3 years, every time they try to diversify away from that into software, into other areas, they get punished for doing so. It's kind of like Charlie Brown and Lucy in the football. And, you know, is it different this time? Is it potentially time to pivot? That's what investors are asking themselves. I think on the infrastructure side, the question around Meta, again, as you've covered, is this a signal that they don't have confidence in their own AI strategy, that they want to hedge themselves by potentially offering their compute? Or is this just a smart future diversification? It's worked for Amazon. It's worked for Google. It's worked for Microsoft. If you're going to be spending money on your own models, if you're going to be spending money developing your own silicon, your own proprietary chips, well, you may as well amortize that not only across your own first-party applications, but potentially across an enterprise customer base or a cloud computing service. So right now we don't know, but of course the reaction by the market just shows the nerves that are out there.
1: How much is this story affected by open source models, in particular coming from China, which has been pioneering a lot of those, given how much cheaper they are and the fact that they're catching up pretty quickly to some of the enterprise models coming out of the U.S.?
3: Yeah, and again, this is a theme that's been bubbling for the last couple of months. We've been talking about it at BNP Paribas in our research, which is going from token maxing to token optimization to token capping. We're actually seeing some enterprises cap the usage of these tokens. You're seeing people like Alex Karp yesterday from Palantir talking about how enterprises are pushing back on the cost of the big LLMs. You saw Amazon Web Services recently referring to enterprises' use of AI like using a Ferrari for the school run, which is 95% of what enterprises are using frontier models for. They could do much cheaper with open models. In addition, for some of the things you've raised this morning, whether it be independence of these large language model providers, over-reliance or dependency on one of them when maybe you won't get access to the next model that's released, or OpenAI and Anthropic increasingly going into industries themselves. Yesterday, we saw OpenAI moving more into personal finance. We saw Anthropic moving more into healthcare and pharma. You know, all of these things are maybe making enterprises a bit reluctant to hitch their wagon to one of these providers and seeking more open models that they can bring onto their platform, protect their data, and use internally for most of what they want to do in AI. And again, the question is, that could be good That's the old Jarvin's paradox of AI accelerating usage. But how does that play out for OpenAI, Anthropic, and all of their spend and the wider AI ecosystem?
1: I'm glad that you're bringing up Anthropic and OpenAI. It seems like there's a real question in markets right now of who's the most vulnerable to this trend, this move toward open source and looking for optimization of the tokens. Some people might say it might be a Meta, which hasn't really gotten entrenched with some of its LLMs or its programming yet. But couldn't you argue this is a real liability for Anthropic and OpenAI ahead of their IPOs, given how much of a lead they have and the fact that their models are closed?
3: Well, they do have open models as well. So that's interesting. You know, OpenAI has their own open models. And so they are potentially looking to promote those as well. There was some reporting a couple weeks ago that maybe OpenAI was looking at cutting some of their API prices. Of course, Anthropic just came out with a new model that allows you to do advanced agentic AI more cheaply. And so they could trigger them to change their pricing models to try to become a more full service provider of open models and closed models and for whatever the customer may want. But certainly I think that the business model long term continues to be a question that that investors have. And I think when you look at the hyperscalers, you know, you look at Meta trying to get into this space, or even CoreWeave and Nebius that you started off with, you know, these platforms are now thinking about how do we shift from providing infrastructure just to AI labs or to other hyperscalers. And let's move towards providing this infrastructure to enterprises, providing them with a platform where they can train their own model, use their own model, protect their own model and data for their own purposes. And so we're seeing a company like Nebius really trying to move in that direction, you know, which is a place for enterprises to deploy open models.
4: Stefan, why do you think a company would want to give away a 5% stake?
3: Well, I'm sure there's strategic reasons behind it. You know, as we've seen in some of the debates just today with Alphabet and I think the European Union, you know, it's important for some of these big U.S. tech companies to feel that they have the backing of the U.S. government globally when they're interacting with governments and regulators. And of course, if governments, including the U.S. government, are going to get more entrenched and involved in looking under the hood of these models and these technologies, then a more closer relationship with the government potentially makes sense. And of course, governments are also going to be very big customers for these AI labs. So there's lots of strategic reasons. As I mentioned before, there's also a flip side, which is potentially could be perceived as losing independence. And especially outside of the U.S., you know, when there are other open options, as you mentioned, that potentially could have some negative strategic consequences.
0: Stefan, it's good to catch up with you, buddy. As always, a lot of unanswered questions this morning. Stefan Stominski there of BNP Paribas. Did we just learn something about the AI thesis, or did we just learn something about Meta? So let's start with Meta. You went there, Lisa, and I'm pleased you did. For Meta, it's difficult not to conclude that they have decided, based on that reporting, and we'll see if they go through with it, but difficult not to conclude that they have decided that the ROI on renting out capacity is higher than using it internally. If they go forward with this, hard to conclude anything other than that conclusion. The next question is, does this have a chilling effect on spending elsewhere? Because of the move we saw in the price of Meta yesterday in the stock market, do others look and say, you know what, maybe we should do the same thing? And does it have a disinflationary effect on the overall cost of architecture for this massive trade? The unanswered questions this morning. I think the market has made a decision, to your point, about it being one versus the other. What it looks like in the next several months, I've got absolutely no idea.
1: And two ideas can be true in parallel. Meta can decide that it is a bigger ROI to rent out the compute to others than to use it for their internal models. And you can see a disinflationary effect taking hold across the industry as rationalization takes hold. And you're seeing that with OpenAI and some of the reports about them cutting prices on models and some of Anthropic's moves. A question of how much is this a huge signal versus just the natural evolution of a technology and the whole Jevons paradox because more people are using it. Again, it will be a debate heading into a summer where a lot of people are heading on vacation, so you might see a lot of volatility.
0: Sure. Look, I'm sure a lot of people who cover Meta will say this is not a strategic shift. It's an opportunistic pivot to raise some capital to eventually reinvest that capital further down the road and do the same thing. I don't know. We've got a way to hear from the company.
1: I mean, what's the difference? It's just a matter of which, strategist you have to try to massage the message. Either way, clearly, it seems like their models weren't taking off to the degree that they would like.
0: And either way, the stock liked what it heard yesterday in that reporting. Meta up this morning by around a third of 1%. Let's keep an update on stories worldwide this morning with your Bloomberg brief. Vonnie Quinn has more. Hey, Vonnie.
5: Hey, John, thank you. The U.S. isn't renewing the USMCA trade pact. Trade Representative Jemison Greer telling Bloomberg the Trump administration won't rubber stamp the agreement, which is scheduled to last another 10 years. The U.S. instead will conduct critical annual reviews of the pact. BYD is set to reclaim the title of the world's top seller of fully electric cars from Tesla. The Chinese automaker delivered more than 550,000 battery electric models in the 3 months through June. Analysts expect Tesla to report quarterly sales of just under 400,000 next week. In sports,

0: Team USA for the US of A. Let's put it that way. Just a beautiful gift into the weekend.
1: 250.
2: It's
1: right?
2: Rigged. It was a rigged red card. No, I'm just saying.
0: Oh, right. You know, this is still like, one,
2: you know, yeah, it was still one.
1: It's amazing for Team USA. Truly amazing. It's just annoying that we were down to 10 players and now the red card for the next game.
2: It's good drama.
1: It's frustrating.
2: It's good reality TV.
0: Staying up next week to watch the game?
2: Maybe.
0: Yeah.
2: Not.
0: No, yeah.
2: Maybe.
0: All right.
2: We'll see.
0: Let's talk about the Fed. I'm next on the program, a tight-lipped Fed chair.
3: I want us to have a good family fight when we meet. When we get into that room and shut the door, we're going to have a good debate, but I don't have much more for you than that.
0: Up next, we'll catch up with Mark Giannone of Barclays.
4: As markets move and headlines break, what matters most is context.

0: stocks just about unchanged heading into payrolls later on this morning. Under surveillance this morning, a tight-lipped Fed chair.
1: At my press conference, I said, I'm not going to give forward guidance because we're meeting in 6 weeks. But I have an update for you. We're meeting in 4 weeks. I want us to have a good family fight when we meet. And there's a lot of late-breaking news on a series of these things. When we get into that room and shut the door, we're going to have a good debate. But I don't have much more for you than that.
0: So here's the latest this morning. That's not much. Fed Chair Kevin Warsh, dodging rate decision questions ahead of payrolls. Mark Gianoni of Barclays expecting the central bank to stay on hold through 27, writing the combination of still elevated inflation and labour market near full employment does not justify easing policy at this stage. Mark joins us now for more. Mark, good morning.
2: Good morning.
0: Does it justify tightening policy?
2: Well, the market seems to increasingly believe that. We don't think it's justified at this point.
0: Why not?
2: I mean, payroll employment has been very strong, and we'll have more of a signal this morning. So that should be a source of concern, especially in the context of elevated inflation. But we expect payroll to slow quite a bit in the second.

0: second half of this year. We expect consumer spending to slow quite a bit in the second half of this year. So in that context, I think it's wiser for the Fed to wait.
1: What's the catalyst for that?
0: For the strength in
1: for lower payrolls, for lower spending.
0: So we think there were some idiosyncratic features in the spring. So from basically March, April and May, we had really strong payroll gains that were really affected by a range of idiosyncratic factors, some seasonal adjustment, but maybe the FIFA World Cup played a role as well. So we'll have to see the back end of that to see what happens when some of these job gains maybe get put back out of the labor. We also, on the consumer side, we've seen real income of households actually decline over the past year. So it's down over the past year, it's down over the past 3 months, over the past 6 months. So I think that means that households, in real terms, see their purchasing power really being compressed. And that means that consumers are not going to be able to increase the consumption at the same pace as they've seen before. So we expect a significant slowing to about 1.5%.
2: In this era of no forward guidance, people seem to have discounted the labor market report altogether because there is this feeling that, A, the numbers have been super messy, we don't understand them, B, it all is about inflation right now, and C, we're not going to find out from the Fed what their reaction function is anyway, so most people are keeping one eye on that and one eye on the beach. Do you think that that's the right approach?
0: Well, I think the lack of forward guidance is going to be something that we'll have to learn to work with. I'm concerned that this might create a little more volatility going forward as market participants have to, you know, form some expectations about what the Fed is going to do in the next several months. They have to price things one way or the other. And whether the Fed gives guidance or not, there's no way around that. So that means that without forward guidance from the Fed, there is more room for market participants to misinterpret some of the Fed's intention. And in particular, when the Fed, in its latest statement, was very succinct and focused very much on just the inflation mandate without any reference to the employment side of the mandate, maybe that is not quite what they meant. Maybe the employment side of the mandate also plays a role. And so, we would expect the market to be responding quite strongly to some of this.
2: Yesterday, Fed Chair Warsh did say that inflation expectations have trended lower, just an objective fact. If you take a look at market-based expectations, you also saw the ISM prices paid component come to the lowest in about 4 months. I'm just wondering if there's anything in this labor market report, maybe wages increasing at a certain pace, that would make you think that July was still in play.
0: I would say yes. You know, I think the if the labor market is really strong across the board, wage gains, I think this is it's probably too early to see wage pressures to really manifest themselves and raise really the inflationary pressures. This is something that we would think is way down the road, like end of 27, 28 story. But I do think that if the labor market comes out really, really strong, broad-based, and that's followed by another strong CPI print that surprises to the upside, I think market expectation might be rising. And in a world where the Fed doesn't provide any guidance, meaning doesn't push back against that these market expectations, we might be in a situation where July you have market expectation. Let's say it's 75% probability of a rate hike. And then for the Fed, it's going to be kind of interesting decisions to make. Do you want to really surprise the market and not hike when you think that the economy is going to slow maybe later on? Or do you, and therefore surprising the market, and then the market is going to be questioning again how serious you are about the inflation? Or do you actually go with and validate the market expectations? So I think if I think about the risk to a hike, that risk is most pronounced for July, if indeed the data come in quite strong.
3: Did you get a sense he was a little bit more dovish yesterday as opposed to his press conference?
0: I mean, my sense was that it was almost a, you know, repeat of what we heard during the press conference with the minor caveat, which goes in your direction of, like, energy prices having fallen, right? But energy prices did fall quite substantially. So I think that's the change in terms of the headline inflation, but the impact. But I don't think it changes anything in terms of their view about core inflation or anything like that.
1: Dad jokes and family fights coming up at the next meeting in a few weeks' time. You excited for that?
2: Oh, yeah.
1: Right.
2: Big time. Well, it's just, you know, I think people are looking. We did find out that Mervyn King is going to be leading one of the task forces. That was real news. You know, we're getting a sense of international cooperation, not exactly a go-it-alone kind of Fed. So, you know, you were asking what kind of reception he would get. He certainly seemed very happy to be there.
1: Yeah, I always found it just ridiculous.
2: I mean, he's an establishment
1: figure. Dude.
2: Yeah. I mean, he is an establishment dude.
1: Right. He's got lots of support from other establishment dudes.
2: But going to take some radical steps. And this is what the market's trying to have.
1: How radical it is.
2: They have a lot of feelings. The market right now is not really sort of squaring their
1: feelings.
2: We're
1: not freaking out about this. I think all of this matters at big turns in the economy. And it's not clear we're at one right now. What are we pricing at the moment? Like one hike? And what's the big spread on Wall Street? Like one hike or a hold?
2: Yeah. I would agree with you. The Fed doesn't play a big role at points like this. And so ultimately, he has a free pass to tell dad jokes and to talk about family.
1: Free pass for now. For now, at least. Enjoy the summer. Mark, thank you, sir. Mark Gianoni there of Barclays. Coming up next, we'll catch up with Priya Misra of JP Morgan. We'll catch up with Arianna Salvatore of Morgan Stanley, Gil Luria of D.A. Davidson, and Nita Richardson of ADP.
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9: This is Bloomberg Surveillance with Jonathan Farrow, Lisa Abramowitz, and Anne-Marie Hordern.
10: Live from New York City this morning. Good morning, good morning. For our audience worldwide, the second hour of Bloomberg Surveillance starts right now. And your price action scores look like this. Equities unchanged on the S&P, slightly negative on the Nasdaq 100, down by a third. Heading into payrolls later, your bond market shaping up as follows. Twos, tens and thirties. Twos this morning at 4.17, just about unchanged. At the long end of the curve, some jitters in Japan, not really spilling into the US market, up only a single basis point on tens and on thirties. Looking ahead to payrolls, your estimate as follows. 113 in our survey. That is the median estimate. That's down from 172. That's the backdrop for the labor market. It's okay. For inflation, there's a bit of a problem.
11: Yeah, especially considering that you've seen just the highest print going back some 5 years in the latest CPI print. You do start to wonder what is a good print and what is a bad print. I remember, I'm old enough to remember when people were talking about the break-even rate on jobs being something like 40,000, 20,000.
10: Or zero.
11: Or zero, and that might be enough to keep this at a full employment market. Let's say we get the whisper number right now, which is about 99,000. Let's say we get the whisper number, a disappointment, but you have the unemployment rate incrementally tick lower. How does the market treat that? How does the market understand whether we're in a fully employed, whether we're in an accelerating or whether we're in a decelerating market? Maybe Kevin Warsh is saying just ignore it all. The market, I'm sure, will not. Key question is, how much does this lead to truly a slowdown in the second half, as some people think, or potentially a reacceleration?
12: And quite a range, with Citigroup wanting 25K. Bloomberg Economics, Anna Wong, is talking about 200,000 jobs added. Leisure, hospitality, what is going on in this country when it comes to the World Cup hosting these massive games? But when it comes to, does it even matter? Because Kevin Warsh yesterday was basically like, it's government data. It's 3 months behind. Then it gets revised 18 months later. So if he's not reacting to it, should the market just almost look through it?
10: It's a hawkish head fake because of Scotland fans up in Boston. Is that what we're saying?
11: Yeah, for bartenders.
10: Right?
11: Yeah. Bartenders.
12: I like those fans.
10: Weren't they great?
12: They're amazing.
10: Dutch fans were great too.
12: Yes.
11: So which fans don't you like?
10: Not going there. Futures this morning, unchanged. Markets.
12: That was the key question.
10: I make some stupid comments sometimes. I'm not that dumb, especially not this morning. Let's talk about the tech trade as well. Meta. Is Meta upending this tech trade? Some fantastic reporting from our colleagues here at Bloomberg. Meta considering, proposing, renting out excess capacity. And the key word here is excess. When we've spent a long time talking about constraints and scarcity.
11: If this were Amazon, if this were Microsoft, if this were Google, this would be a very different story. I think there would be a bigger existential angst around what this meant for the hyperscalers, for the cloud computing, for the semiconductors. Are we reaching the end of investment? The fact that it's Meta adds an interesting spin, because Meta has been going through something of an identity crisis for a while. They were going to be the metaverse. Well, that didn't happen. And then all of a sudden they were going to somehow play in the AI sphere, but they're not hyperscalers in the same kind of way. So they can't necessarily provide both their AI models with some sort of infrastructure the same way, even as they got compute power. So all of this coming together, people are saying, we're confused. What are you? And they're saying, we're making money off gear. And people got very excited. So how much is this a Meta story and how much is this a more global tech story?
10: Stock was in a bear market, not just Meta, Microsoft too. They were selling off. They were spending lots of money. And the beneficiaries were the big chip players. Reversal. Meta rallies 8-9%. Cosby sells off around 8%. SK Hynix, Samsung. I've got more questions than answers, unfortunately, this morning. Does it have a chilling effect on spending elsewhere? does this lead to a deceleration in CapEx? What does it mean for the disinflation for the whole AI trade? We've been talking about pricing power, higher prices and scarcity. Are we starting to see a shift here? And that's going to be the big debate, not just this morning, but through the next few weeks.
11: And adding to the SK Hynix and Samsung story is the idea that Apple is looking to some memory chips, memory sales in China to diversify away from Samsung and SK Hynix. So the pricing pressure coming from a multifaceted backdrop, which is part of the reason why people say prices can't stay at this level. Can acceleration in adoption overcome the declines in revenues that you're going to get on a per company basis?
10: Not a great 24 hours for the chip names following a record-breaking quarter for the chip names. Futures this morning down by a third of 1%. Coming up this hour, we'll catch up with Priya Misra of JP Morgan with stocks adding to losses ahead of the payrolls report. Arianna Salvatore of Morgan Stanley as OpenAI attempts to ease growing pressure from Washington. And Guluria of D.A. Davidson on the ripple effects from Meta planning its own cloud business. We begin this hour with stocks failing to find a firmer footing to start the second half of the year as focus begins to shift back to the jobs data this morning. Priya Misra of JP Morgan writing, it will be important to look under the hood and which sector is driving jobs to see if the pace of job creation is broadening and or becoming a source of inflation. Priya joins us now for more. Priya, good morning.
2: Morning.
10: What did the early indicators suggest?
2: So I would say it's still not really, the labor market doesn't seem to be a source of inflation here. You know, we're looking at wage numbers. They're not really picking up. The unemployment rate hasn't been falling. We're in this low hire, low fire economy. There's a massive AI trade. You know, there's this sort of K-shaped consumer. So, you know, but we've had a very resilient economy, and we've had lots of shocks, you know, between the oil shock, between tariffs, between 500 base points of rate hikes, and the economy has been resilient. So I think the big question, you were just talking about the shifting narrative. I think there's also a shifting narrative in the macro, you know, world, that is the labor market reaccelerating. You know, we've had 3 months of solid growth. Are we at the point where the labor market's about to take off? The growth is broadening out. If it's broadening out, then we should be talking about a higher neutral rate. We should be talking about Fed rate hikes. We're not convinced. We're there. I mean, we're expecting some slowdown, but you have to look under the hood. I would push back. I think the labor market's extremely important. I know if you just watch Chair Walsh, you might say it's all about inflation. It's about trend inflation. He's actually opening the door here for, we may need to look at more data. We may need to look at that trend number. And that's where the labor market comes in. So watch under the hood. Is this still really AI and sort of these secular things? We're all getting older. So, you know, if it's all healthcare, I wouldn't say that that's a source of inflation. Do we see broad-based, you know, job growth? I think then we would say hikes should be really on the table.
10: Do you think we're close to that?
2: I don't see that. I still see hiring trends remaining low. You know, we look at all sorts of, whether you look at consumers, so if I'm in the market looking for a job, those numbers are weak. So sentiment numbers are weak. If I look at companies, what are you doing with all the money you're raising? CapEx. I still don't hear hiring. So I don't think we're there. I mean, let's see. The numbers are noisy, so you can always get that World Cup effect in a high number. But if it's all leisure, hospitality, if it's healthcare, I'm not convinced that we're at the point where the labor market's about to take off. But I think that's the key question, especially as we sort of contemplate rate hikes in a no forward guidance or no framework guidance world.
11: You know, what's interesting is in the ADP report, it wasn't coming as much from leisure and hospitality. I don't know what we can read into it from that. How much will it matter to you if suddenly we see people being hired to build out data centers, to do construction work, to do some of the highly technical mechanics? I mean, how much do those jobs give you a sense of positivity or not, right? Is that a broadening out or is that the same trade?
2: If you just show me it's construction and it's really non-residential constructions, that's data center, I don't know if I would be convinced that this is broadening out. It would be good. Every job is good. But is that a source of inflation that the Fed might want to clamp down or, you know, in this focus on price stability, we'll need to push back again? I guess that's what we'll be watching. Like, and do you see that showing up in spending? Look at personal consumption this year. I mean, despite the resilience, personal consumption's actually slowing. So I'd like to see the broadening out of the job gains as well as personal consumption picking up, not just the upper part of the K, but some broadening out as oil prices decline. Do we see that tailwind for the consumer? And then, you know, that might make us more positive, think that the Fed may have to raise rates. And then I think the market's going to struggle because how much are we talking about raising rates? You know, because without forward guidance, is it just a mid-cycle adjustment? Is it risk management hikes or is this a hiking cycle? I think the market narrative will shift. I'm not even sure risk assets will love that. I mean, the rates market will price in some risk premium of rate hikes, but I think you will need to see that consumption along with the broadening out of job gains to get there.
3: Is there anything, I'm going to ask you the question that we were talking about with Mark Giannone, is there anything you could see in this labor market report that could put July in play?
2: Oh, wages. If we see a pickup in wages, and I would like to see that along with, you know, no sort of seasonal impact or this is just driven by one sector, then I think July, you know, the market's going to price in. There's risk premiums now that I think we all have to get used to higher risk premiums. You know, Chair Walsh says that the market is a pure way to see it. But if you're not sure of the reaction function, you're not sure what is that trigger point for the Fed to actually raise rates, then at that point you're going to price in that, you know, some decent chance of a July hike. So wages, hours worked, broadening out. And then, of course, we have CPI in 2 weeks. So we'll be watching that. If you see core services starting to pick up, and it's not just software, but it's actually broader, you know, every service that we spend, then that'll be a sign that maybe the inflation pressures are not just oil, because we know headline inflation is going to be negative. I mean, most likely month over month. But if it's broadening out, I think then the Fed will, they've sort of tell us that they're getting a little impatient with being above target for this long. I think the market then brings July in play.
13: Does this Meta story actually help them? Because Kevin Warsh almost yesterday admitted that AI is inflationary in the short term.
2: I'm glad you bring that up. I mean, I think Kevin Warsh has, he said it a little bit in the press conference and he brought it up again yesterday. I think the Fed, it's easy for us to see the demand side of AI. It's showing up in data centers, showing up in software prices. The supply side is unknown. You know, I go back to the 90s. It took a long time to show up in the productivity data. Chair Walsh is bringing that up. He brought it up again yesterday. So I don't know if it's the Meta story or a broader, but if there's a sense that, you know, the pricing power aspect is there, but you're seeing the pickup in productivity, you don't need to kill growth. Then you don't have that cruel choice to make. Productivity is picking up. This is something we were debating. We just had our quarterly, you know, meeting for fixed income last week, and we were debating the expansion is there. We feel good about the expansion. Is it productivity leading or is it inflationary? And that has implications across asset class. I think we're more in the productivity camp, but we have to see that in the data. And I think wages, hours, all of these consumption would be one source of that.
10: Well, let's go there. If we get a Meta shift, is that a bullish development for bonds?
2: And I think bonds actually look good. I don't want to talk my book, but you have, look at the income. Look at the income you're getting in fixed income. And I will highlight how much, I mean, income's back, real yields are positive. You've had 30% higher investment grade corporate supply this year, and spreads have been remarkably stable. So people are voting with flows. They're looking at all in yields of 6%. And, you know, you look under the hood, there's a lot of dispersion. High yield, investment grade, we can get high quality investment grade paper close to 6%. So I think fixed income, I would generally say that there's a case to be made. I think if this is just a, I mean, I would argue, look at the economy, it's AI, a lot of it is AI driven. So if some air is coming out of that balloon, maybe people are going to say, okay, I'd like to see broadening out. If I'm not convinced, maybe bonds, risk adjusted yields, you're giving me 6%, that looks attractive. So short, long answer to your question, yes. But I would say it's attractive even here, and that's why we're seeing the inflows.
10: Priya, it's good to see you. It always is. Thank you. Priya Misra there of JP Morgan on this payrolls Thursday, looking for 113. That is the median estimate in our survey. Let's get you an update on stories worldwide this morning with your Bloomberg brief. Vonnie Quinn has more. Hey, Vonnie.
14: Hey, John. Thank you. OpenAI is discussing giving the US government a 5% stake in the company. The Financial Times reporting CEO Sam Altman is in active talks with the government. His proposal includes the possibility of Washington also taking a stake in other US AI developers. The SEC is looking into Susquehanna's allegations that unknown insider traders made $100 million on options bets ahead of a Chinese regulatory crackdown. Susquehanna said in its suit that it lost more than $70 million as counterparty on most of the alleged insider trades. In sports, Team USA back in the round of 16 for the first time in more than two decades after beating Bosnia and Herzegovina. And Belgium mounting a stunning comeback to beat Senegal in the World Cup. England also coming back to beat the Democratic Republic of Congo. And that is your Bloomberg Brief. John.
10: Heartbreaking for Senegal. Just heartbreaking. Did you watch that game? I turned it off near the end. I thought it was over.
3: I didn't watch the game. I know. I can't
10: absolutely
3: keep up.
10: Heartbreak.
3: I can't get, how do you have the time? I don't understand. It's very, very difficult.
10: Just dip in, dip out.
3: Yeah, that's true. I guess you just need to watch the clips.
10: The game's in the afternoon. Usually I'll have like the terminal set up and then another screen with the game on at the same time.
3: He's locked in. Right. Yeah, locked in into which one?
10: So if I start saying stocks are up 2-2 or something like that, you know.
3: Hey, Meta, you got a red card.
10: The notes are wrong. Up next on the program, the art of the deal.
15: I said to Intel, give the United States of America 10% of your company. He said, you have a deal. He said it so fast, I said I should have asked for more. That stake is now worth $80 billion.
10: Up next, we'll catch up with Arianna Salvatore of Morgan Stanley, live from New York City this morning. Good morning.

0: Equity futures this morning just about unchanged on the S&P 500. Yesterday falling short of a third consecutive session of gains on the S&P. Some jitters in the tech trade re-emerge again this morning. The Nasdaq down by a third. Samsung, SK Hynix getting hammered.
1: Yeah, and this comes after a twofold, a 1-2 punch. On one hand, Meta that is going to be renting out some of their compute capacity, and that is being viewed for positive for them, negative for the neoclouds. And then again, Apple looking for other options to buy memory chips from in possibly China. Because guess what? They're having to raise their prices, and they want to rely on more than just Micron, Samsung, and SK Hynix.
0: And now OpenAI feeling very charitable. Let's talk about that. Under surveillance this morning, the art of the deal.
2: I said to Intel, give the United States of America 10% of your company. He said, you have a deal. He said it so fast, I said I should have asked for more. That stake is now worth $80 billion. I made $80 billion for the country in 8 months. Does anybody talk about it? No.
0: It's the latest this morning. The president facing the possibility of another deal with big tech. The Financial Times reporting OpenAI is proposing giving up a 5% stake to the U.S. government. Tyler Kendall has the latest. Hey, Tyler.
3: Hey, John. Well, we're still waiting on some really critical details on how this potential deal would work in practice, though the reporting goes on to suggest that other top AI companies would have to be involved, too, including Anthropic, Meta, and Google. Though at this point, it's unclear if they would get on board in handing over 5% stakes. The FT cautions that this is all in the preliminary stages, though we've heard from President Trump before expressed an interest in this idea alongside a government-run wealth fund, and it would continue a trend for this administration. Plus, OpenAI CEO Sam Altman has really been on a lobbying push here in Washington, abroad, alongside President Trump. As a person familiar with the matter tells us that he first pitched the administration on this idea back in early 2025. Now, the backdrop here is that these top AI companies have, of course, been facing mounting pressure from this White House, as recently both OpenAI and Anthropic have seen the release of some of their new models limited over government concerns. And then, John, of course, there's the concerns from the voters, too, amid concerns when it comes to the job market, but also those higher electricity costs.
1: Tyler, we also know that Apple is courting the U.S. government about potentially buying chips from a Chinese company that's on the blacklist for the DOD. They don't actually need the U.S. government approval, but they want it. What's the latest?
3: Right. And Amory, this move could really risk drawing objections from the Trump administration, which chose to keep these two top Chinese memory chip makers on this closely watched blacklist. We'll have to see where it develops from here, because we're already starting to see that pushback, not from the administration quite yet, but from those hawkish members on Capitol Hill. We heard from Senator Tom Cotton, who sits critically at the top of the Senate Select Committee on Intelligence, who says that this would be a grave mistake, and added that it would, quote, risk long-term shareholder value, the privacy of their customers, and the security of this country. The thing is, Anne-Marie, is the administration doesn't want to see these companies purchase from abroad, even if it means raising their prices here at home. Instead, they're trying to push domestic manufacturing. I sat down with the Micron CEO just last month at one of his new plants just an hour outside of D.C. He told me this memory chip shortage is expected to last until early 2028.
0: Tyler Kendall with the latest. Tyler, thank you. Apple in the pre-market up by 0.4%. Arianna Salvatore of Morgan Stanley writing the following. AI and data centers are emerging as a genuine midterm wedge issue. The federal government will remain broadly supportive of the build-out, but with greater scrutiny. Arianna joins us now for more. Arianna, good morning. Good to see you.
4: Morning. Thanks.
0: Does that change if these companies give up 5% stakes?
4: Well, look, I think in that instance, what you're seeing is a broader shift toward industrial policy. And that in and of itself is nothing new, right? So that's something that we saw with things like the CHIPS Act. We see that through a mix of policy initiatives like the tariff regime, the 232s. So, I mean, look, I think it's no surprise that AI is unpopular with voters, right, especially younger cohorts. And the reason that matters is because those are also the voters that have moved the furthest away from the president. So it's resonating in these elections, right? We're seeing candidates run on this issue. Voters are responding to that, and then they're getting engaged, and they're kind of participating on that basis. So we think the risk here is that this bubbles up from a state and local issue to something at the federal level. In general, we think the federal government's likely to still be supportive. Things like DPA reforms, permitting, energy, kind of alleviating that bottleneck. But this is something definitely to watch into November.
1: I'm glad you brought the CHIPS Act, because Trump continuously talks about the Intel deal as something he can mimic
5: Anthropic, OpenAI, maybe some of these equity stakes. But it was the CHIPS Act grant plus some money from another DOD program that they were able to actually buy a stake in Intel, not giving one.
4: Right.
5: Do you think he is going to try to, the reason why he's talking about giving is because that's a different message for the American people they'd get more on board with?
4: So I think the messaging of this, it really kind of remains to be seen how people receive that. But the way I would talk about it is just another tool in the toolkit, right? So when we talk about carrots and sticks, we talk about incentives, you know, you have things like tariffs, you have things like the CHIPS Act. I think what you're seeing is just kind of a full court press, like I said, on this industrial policy, what we call the new Washington consensus. It's not just in the U.S., we're seeing it around the world, right? So governments are deciding that national security is taking priority over economic efficiencies. So I think this is just really another example of that trend playing out.
5: Is there anyone in Washington who's lining up behind these companies to build out data centers?
4: I mean, I think that you're seeing broadly support for the data center build out, obviously, among the hyperscalers. We're seeing high levels of CapEx intentions there. But again, the voter pushback is a real concern. And we're seeing some moratoriums introduced on a state level. Like I said, something to watch. We think the way this is dealt with is through state and local governments either, you know, requiring more out of these contracts. So it has to be conditional build out, right? So things like committing to grid modernization over the longer term, committing to more money up front or longer term contracts. We think that's kind of how this progresses as opposed to a full out ban at the federal level. It's just hard to see President Trump signing off on something like that in our view.
6: Given the fact that we're talking now about the government taking stakes or getting stakes one way or another in some of these tech companies and some of these new ones, and you're hearing this on both sides of the aisle, is this the path of travel? I mean, for investors who you talk to, is this where things are going regardless of who gets into the White House? And these stakes, we haven't even talked about whether they're potentially controlling ones or not. I mean, how much influence does this have on the direction of corporations in the United States, which is sort of a celebration of capitalism?
4: Sure. I would say conceptually, this kind of is the direction of travel. I don't think it's necessarily a new thing that started with President Trump. We saw this going back to the Biden era and really Trump 1.0, right? So we saw President Trump impose the Section 301 tariffs on China. When those came up for the four-year review period, President Biden, you know, kept those in place. They rolled them forward. We saw President Biden issue a supply chain executive order focused on the same sectors that were the targets of President Trump's Section 232 investigations, semis, pharmaceuticals, batteries, et cetera. So I think conceptually there is support for this. Like I said, there's carrots and there's sticks and there's different tools in the policy toolkit to kind of get this objective. But overall, I think it's something that both Democrats and Republicans are on board for.
6: What counts as national security? Why is OpenAI national security?
4: Great question. That definition is broadening. It is changing every year, right? So when this, you know, kind of first started, we started talking about export controls even a decade or so ago. It was really narrow, military end uses and those types of kind of high tech applications. That's broadened out. I would say we saw an increase into biotech. We saw healthcare. We're seeing this kind of get wider and wider. So to answer your question, it's an evolving definition. I think it's going to continue getting broader as you see this economic participation throughout more sectors of the economy.
0: We saw this under President Biden, too. As right. Ariana pointed out, everything was national security, and it looks like it is again.
6: Yeah, and even with the CHIPS Act, which was really popular on a bipartisan level, there were all sorts of little asterisks and ways that the money had to be used in specific ways. So even though people agreed with the theme of it, there were a lot of particular sort of other aspects to it that people were like, what is this? What is the
0: progressive
6: purpose?
0: Objectives, I think you're getting at.
6: I mean, yes, and I think that on the flip side, now you have potentially other objectives that are getting to it. It's just very hard to identify what the actual motivations are.
0: Slippery slope. Can't be, at least. Ariana, we've got to go. It's good to see you. Thank you. You're wonderful. Ariana Salvatore of Morgan Stanley. Equity futures this morning, just about unchanged on the S&P. Up next, Gil Luria of D.A. Davidson.
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8: I am looking at...

0: equities unchanged this morning at the index level on the S&P 500 following a pretty muted loss in yesterday's session. Still on course for the biggest weekly gain since early May on the S&P. So far through Wednesday, up by 1.76% on the S&P 500. That can all change, of course. The payrolls report about 60 minutes away. On the Nasdaq, we're down by a third of 1%. Some tech jitters coming in, shaking up the sector and single name story. We'll talk more about the single name perspective in just a moment. In the bond market, twos, tens and thirties heading into payrolls. Twos at 4.17, unchanged. Not really much of an update from the Fed chair Kevin Warsh and Cintra Portugal in the last 24 hours, but I guess the update is this, just acknowledging that inflation expectations have come back in, given the move we've seen in the energy space.
1: I love that his observation of just market dynamics and the fact that oil prices have come down are enough for people to say, wait a second, maybe he's not so hawkish. Nonetheless, what Priya Misra said just moments ago I thought was really interesting, the idea that because there is a lack of clarity around the reaction function, there's extra premium that is built into the market and more volatility as a result. At what point is that by design to try to bring down longer term expectations?
0: To your point also, Bramo, this is the problem. When you reduce communication, the less you speak, the more emphasis people put on the things you do say.
1: Totally.
0: That really captures and highlights the last 24 hours.
1: I mean, he could have said ISM prices paid came in a little bit lower, a four-month low. Everyone said, oh my God, he's going to cut.
0: He highlighted prices paid.
1: Right.
0: Right.
1: I mean, so this to me, right.
0: Come on, that's the story.
1: All of a sudden, that's
0: not suggesting that's a story. Just saying that's what people do.
1: The emphasis is on the wrong syllable.
0: Right.
1: Yeah.
0: I'm with you, just about. Crude. Brent and WTI pulling back by 2%. Brent crude is 70. WTI.
1: The emphasis is on the wrong syllable.
0: 67.
1: Know.
0: No, we appreciate the correction. Thanks. But we understood. We're down 2% on crude this morning. Count you down to the cash open. 2 hours away. Let's get you some single names, some morning movers. Yahara has more. Hey, Yahara.
2: Hi, John. We are seeing stocks linked to the AI infrastructure build-out selling off again today on that story that we reported that Meta wants to sell access to its AI computing power, but that has investors worried about more competition and overcapacity. So it is hitting some of the biggest winners of the AI trade, the memory names. So Micron down 2.5% in the pre-market after falling some 10% yesterday. Western Digital and SanDisk also weaker. Meanwhile, after yesterday's sharp sell-off in Bitcoin, we are seeing crypto-linked stocks like MicroStrategy and Circle up in the pre-market as we see Bitcoin climb above 61,000. And we end on a call from our next guest, Gil Loria over at D.A. Davidson. We're seeing Palantir rising 3.75% after he upgraded the stock to a buy, saying it's gaining a competitive advantage as AI companies like Anthropic face increasing pressure from Washington. That follows a week of back and forth between the company and Washington over Anthropic's most advanced models, just highlighting the tensions that we're seeing and that Gil highlighted. John.
0: Looking forward to catching up with Gil in just a moment. Yahara, thank you. More from Yahara in the next hour. On our radar this morning, OpenAI considering giving the U.S. government a 5% stake in the company. The Financial Times reporting the CEO, Sam Altman, and other executives are proposing a broader arrangement where Washington takes stakes in several AI developers. Elsewhere, Bloomberg reporting Meta is developing a cloud infrastructure business to sell excess AI computing power and models.
3: Is this a signal that they don't have confidence in their own AI strategy? Or is this just a smart future diversification? It's worked for Amazon, it's worked for Google, it's worked for Microsoft. Right now, we don't know. But of course, the reaction by the market just shows the nerves that are out there.
0: The move putting Meta in direct competition with established cloud providers like CoreWeave. And finally, Apple in negotiations to purchase memory chips from blacklisted Chinese chip makers in an effort to help counter the global shortage. The outgoing CEO, Tim Cook, reportedly appealing to Trump administration officials to help soften the political fallout.
1: This is his full-time job, isn't it? Isn't Tim Cook now a full-time chief diplomat for Apple? And ultimately, this isn't clear that necessarily they're even going to get a deal with these Chinese manufacturers, but they're doing a two-pronged route here. Lobbying Washington, D.C., no surprises, managing expectations well, and then potentially also negotiating with some of these memory chip names. It makes sense from a logistics standpoint. It's just question is, how palatable will this be at a time where you're trying to sort of diversify your supply chain?
4: The one issue that makes it a little bit more palatable potentially to Washington is that these chips will be used only in iPhones that are in China. So your American iPhone, you won't get a Chinese chip. But at the same time, what have we seen out of Beijing for the past year and a half? they will use any leverage when it comes to rare earths or other issues on Washington in any sort of discussions or anything Washington needs. So why would you give them an edge at this moment?
0: There is signal in price. The whole point of having scarcity, and not just on this issue, I'm responding directly to what you're talking about, the spirit of it at least. The whole point of having a higher price and scarcity is to build out capacity somewhere else. And that's what we're trying to do in America, is build out capacity. So you should be using that price signal to achieve your objectives, your national security objectives, at home. I understand it's going to take some time, but ultimately, isn't that what we should be doing here?
1: Like focusing on creating a competitor to Micron, say,
0: right,
1: or to allowing them to build out. And
4: yes,
1: that's currently what South Korea is trying to do with SK Hynix and the $880 billion for Samsung and SK Hynix to build out more memory chip plants around the country.
0: Apple this morning, up a third of 1%. That story is not going away. Let's turn back to Meta's push to sell AI computing power. Gil Luria of D.A. Davidson maintaining his buy rating on the tech giant, writing, if Meta slows down CapEx and starts monetizing it, we see significant upside to revenue and cash flow. It could stay in the AI race by going back to its open source roots. Gil joins us now for more. Gil, let's just run with the story from Bloomberg, from our team. We haven't seen it confirmed really by Meta just yet, but let's go with it. Would it represent a strategic change or just an opportunistic move?
5: It's a strategic change for Meta because they have been trying to compete in the frontier model race with OpenAI, Anthropic, and Google, and they have not succeeded. They have spent $14 billion hiring Alexander Wang. They put out several nine-figure offers to labs, to employees at labs at like OpenAI and Anthropic, and we're about a year later, and it hasn't borne any fruit. So they realize they're not competitive in the frontier AI race, which means that much of the data center capacity they built is not being used. This is exactly the same situation Elon Musk found himself with SpaceX. He thought xAI would be competitive with OpenAI and Anthropic, and it is not. Maybe not yet, but it's not. They both have single-digit percent market share, where OpenAI, Anthropic, and Google are dividing up the market. Now, Meta has even more data center capacity than Elon Musk. And let's not forget, for SpaceX, at a run rate, they're going to turn around and lease out data center capacity for about $30 billion a year. Meta has even more than that. So it's really a windfall for them to turn around and say, look, Meta's AI products aren't as successful as we wanted them to be. We have excess capacity. We can turn around and sell them into the market at nearly 100% margin. It's a no-brainer, and it's a great move for Meta, either until they get a very competitive model or for them to just use this capacity going forward to just sell it to third parties that are willing to pay for it. And they are willing to pay for it.
0: So, Gil, do you expect others to follow? So we've seen it from SpaceX. We've seen it from Meta. I remember a number of months ago when Microsoft was punished for using their capacity for internal needs and not being able to meet the demands of customers externally. Do we see the shift from Microsoft too?
5: Not at all, because that's exactly it. Microsoft, Amazon, and Google, they have all the customers. They don't have enough compute. That's why they're in a race to build out as much compute as they can and go get it elsewhere. Meta right now was only serving it internally, so they didn't have enough demand for it. Microsoft, Amazon, and Google have more than enough demand. That's why they are signing 3-5-year deals for data centers they haven't built yet. And they're signing them at a big markup. So they're going to be happy with to continue on that path. Their challenge now is that Meta is going to put more supply into the market. So that's going to reduce their pricing power a little bit. So that's the drawback for the big three. But they still need all the data centers they're building.
1: Gil, do you think that the market's running out of patience when it comes to some of these CapEx spending plans from the hyperscalers, given the fact that a lot of the increases have come simply from component parts that are inflating to the moon?
5: The market has definitely run out of patience. You can see that especially in Microsoft's share price, but also in Amazon to some extent. But the companies are in a tough situation because they're looking at what I just said, which is, look, we're pre-selling these data centers at a big markup. That's a good return on investment. We know it is. We're looking at the spreadsheet. We just need to convince the market of that because the market right now is saying, no, you're not getting good returns. And they'll have an opportunity to do that. When Microsoft reports in 3 weeks, they're going to report an acceleration in Azure from 40%, mind you, on a $100 billion business. And they're likely to guide to CapEx growth in their next fiscal year. that's lower than their CapEx growth this year. So they're going to be able to show the market that they can take their cash flow from this point and accelerate it based on this investment, that the investment is starting to pay off.
1: Who do you think of all of the tech companies suffer the most for this new trend away from token maxing to token optimization? The idea that increasingly companies are saying you need to have a good use case and you need to use selectively some of this compute power.
5: Well, I'll tell you who the winner is. That's Microsoft. Because guess what? When we say orchestration layer, what we mean is Microsoft. Because Microsoft Copilot, which is on almost all of our desktops or laptops at this point, is how companies control what model is being used. In your Copilot, you have a dropdown between Claude, Opus, 5.5, 5.6, and eventually open source models. And Microsoft's going to control that. They're going to provide that service. Because guess what? Companies are learning they should not build on top of Anthropic or OpenAI. Because what happened to Anthropic just a couple of weeks ago, their model got pulled. Guess what? If you built your business on top of an Anthropic model and gets pulled, what happens to you? It's catastrophic. So you need this orchestration layer. And Microsoft is in the best position to provide that to consumers.
4: But Gil, isn't that story potentially changing? Is the U.S. government going to be pulling models if they have stakes in these companies?
5: Well, first of all, they don't have a stake in Anthropic yet, right? Anthropic has been downright belligerent with the U.S. government. We had that episode in February around the Department of War. We just had this episode around Fable. They're belligerent with the U.S. government, which is very dangerous for them. It's going to preclude them from a lot of business. But even without the government pulling a model, what we already have had is OpenAI and Anthropic limiting the use of model to some companies, which means that they could pull the use from those companies if they wanted to. They have too much control, and it's unclear that the government ownership in those companies is going to change that. So if I'm a CTO at a company, if I manage the IT and the AI budgets, I'm very reluctant to give them any control over my business.
4: They were forced to pull this because of export controls from the U.S. government.
5: No, absolutely. But before that, they limited the use of the model. And when they limit the use of the model, that also means they can pull the use of the model from any company. That if they're talking to the government about limiting how the government uses the model, they could definitely have that with a commercial entity where they tell the commercial entity, you know what, I don't like how you're using the model. And in fact, in Fable, they rolled out limits and in terms of how companies can use their model to make sure they're not competing with them. That tells companies working with Anthropic, working with OpenAI directly is a risk. You want to work with a company that will help you build the business regardless of what model is sitting underneath it, especially as we enter the open source model era, which will reduce costs a lot. So that's where we are today. Again, that's why the orchestration layer is so important.
0: Gil, before you go, just to put a bow on it, make it very simple. It's a bullish development for Meta. Saw that in the price yesterday. Who is it a bearish development for?
5: Oh, it's very bad for Nebius and CoreWeave because Meta has gone from a buyer of compute. More than half of Nebius's backlog is Meta. More than a third of CoreWeave's backlog is Meta, to a seller of compute. So that means even if Meta follows through on these agreements, which they may or may not, they could try to negotiate out of them, or they just don't renew them. Either way, that backlog is worth a lot less than it was a couple of days ago, assuming Meta follows through.
0: Those stocks got hammered in yesterday's session for that reason. Gil, good to see you, sir. Gil Lurie there of D.A. Davidson. Thank you, buddy. Let's give an update on stories worldwide this morning with your Bloomberg Brief. Vonnie Quinn has more. Hey, Vonnie.
6: Hey, John. Thank you. Oil extending its slide to pre-war levels as flows through the Strait of Hormuz increase and traders switch their concerns from under to oversupply. Brent dropping more than 40% from its peak at the height of the Iran war. WTI trading below $68 a barrel. Taiwanese prosecutors detaining two Supermicro employees over alleged shipments of NVIDIA chips to China. The company says two other Supermicro staff were released on bail but barred from leaving Taiwan. Investigators raided the offices of Supermicro Monday, along with two other companies and six homes. A massive heat wave spanning from the Midwest to the East Coast is causing life-threatening conditions. Heat indices climbing above 100 degrees in many areas, and overnight lows may fail to drop below 80 degrees, offering little nighttime relief. The extreme heat is expected to last through July 4th. And that is your Bloomberg Brief. John.
0: Hey, Bonnie, thank you. Appreciate the update. Up next on the programme, balancing the dual mandate.
7: The way we as a committee describe the labour side of the mandate is we said labor markets are steady. We said the demand side of the economy was solid. But we've all looked around and we've seen that prices are too high.
0: Up next, Nita Richardson of ADP, live from New York City. You're watching Bloomberg TV.

0: Stocks are positive just about, up by a tenth of 1% on the S&P 500, on the Nasdaq. Bit of weakness, not too much. We're down a tenth. Keep saying this, but it's worth repeating. The index level story is actually quite boring. The churn beneath from stock to stock. Say, look at the neocloud makers yesterday getting hammered. The neocloud companies down by double digits as Meta, on our reporting, is considering making the shift to competing with them.
1: What's fascinating is when you take a look at the VIX, at the implied volatility in stocks, it's come down dramatically. When you take a look at the single name volatility, it's gone bonkers. I mean, it really is the shifting narratives and this question of who's going to lose, who's going to win. We're talking about now suddenly the neoclouds, one of which is up more than 170% so far this year. All of a sudden, its one business prospect might be declining pretty rapidly if Meta isn't necessarily demanding it. Gives you a sense of how much is in flux and how much active managers just are incredibly happy this year.
0: Nasdaq looks like a snooze. It's not a snooze. We're down by a tenth of 1% on the Nasdaq 100. Turn to the bond market. Attention shifting to payrolls later on this morning, 41 minutes away. Yields behaving. We are pretty much anchored around 420, 410 to 420 on twos, 417 this morning. On tens, up a single basis point. Let's round this one up to 450. Under surveillance this morning, balancing the dual mandate.
2: When we met 2 weeks ago, I think the way we as a committee described the labor side of the mandate is we said labor markets are steady. We said the demand side of the economy was solid, but we've all looked around and we've seen that prices are too high, and I don't think I'm the only one on this stage that's recommitted to deliver price stability.
0: So here's the latest this morning. Investors awaiting the June payrolls report. The median estimate in our survey expecting 113,000 jobs added. Nita Richardson of ADP writing, hiring is still positive, but the pace signals moderation, not momentum. Nita joins us now for more. Nita, good morning.
3: Good morning.
0: That's an important difference between those two words. What's drawing that distinction for you?
3: May versus June in the ADP payrolls report. I was really excited by the May report. I was excited because it looked like finally hiring was broadening, and then June happened. The June data shows something opposite. We only saw 2,000 jobs created in the entire goods sector alone. And then when it comes to services, the MVP of the service economy has been education and healthcare, and they didn't put up the points in June. So we didn't see the kind of momentum last month that we saw in May. And for me, that was disappointing because I'm looking for this momentum increase. It has yet to materialize.
0: The labor market's no longer a reason to cut interest rates. Based on recent commentary from this Fed, can you find a reason to hike?
3: Well, I think the inflation story is very much in play. And yes, wages are not going to be the instigator of that story.

0: nor were they when inflation was much higher. This is outside of the labor market. And in fact, when it comes to workers, when it comes to paychecks, it's the accumulation of all these price increases that workers are concerned about. That's why you see the downbeat sentiment. It's not that wages aren't robust. They are. They're just not robust enough to deal with the, you know, the accumulation of price and inflation that we've seen rapidly over the last 5 years.
1: There are a couple of camps that are developing on Wall Street. And one of you've got the Bank of America is that are pricing in 3 rate hikes for this year, calling for 3 rate hikes this year. And then you have the Citigroups and the Morgan Stanleys that think that things are going to remain on hold at best or even a cut over at Citi because of a deterioration in a labor market throughout the rest of the year through the second half. Do you see any signs of that starting, that kind of increasing slowdown in the pace of hiring?
0: You know, the labor market's steady. This is not a collapse of the employment picture. That is not what we're not even close to that. The difference is between a pretty steady, slightly stagnant labor market, no higher or low higher, low fire, versus dynamism. I want dynamism. That's what's elusive. But the other part of that scenario, a labor market that just falls apart, we're not seeing any signs of that.
1: Are you seeing signs of places that are getting more stagnant as a result of some of the AI developments? I'm thinking, for example, of more white-collar jobs that you might have an employee that's like, I don't know if I really want to hire somebody, if maybe I can get sort of a co-pilot operation to do the work for me. I mean, are you actually seeing that come through in the numbers, or is this all just completely hypothetical?
0: In some ways, the AI impact is very, very modest because AI reshapes at the task level, not at the job level. And that's hard for us to get our minds around. We're used to looking at the labor market from a top down instead of a bottom up. But it does have impact in pockets. So we've partnered with the Stanford Digital Economy Lab, and we've seen an impact for early career in the AI exposed fields. But that's just a temporary adjustment, in my view, because the solution there is just to skill up the early career to the higher complex jobs that we are seeing growth in. So again, the AI impact is a more nuanced story. It's not this macro impact in the way that it's just frequently discussed.
2: Are we going to see the World Cup boost potentially today?
0: I think we saw it in May. Unfortunately, I think
2: that's it.
0: You hire ahead. You don't hire in the current month unless someone leaves, and then you replace them. But I think we've already seen that impact. Maybe it shows up in the BLS picture. We saw it in May with the ADP report. We saw a slight bump there.
2: So if that's over, where could we see any potential bright spots?
0: That is the million-dollar question. It was healthcare, and I always was concerned because we've been on this healthcare wave for like 3 years now, maybe more. Like, eventually does that wave kind of crest? Are we seeing a crest now? I'm a little bit worried about who's going to be the next MVP because we don't have a great bench strength right now. Sorry for all the metaphors
3: I'm
0: in the sports, but we don't have a great bench when it comes to all these other industries waiting in line to take the lead on the labor market. So if healthcare moderates, not goes away, but moderates in hiring, there's not a clear replacement yet.
3: Neda, you're one of the best. Appreciate it. Thank you. Thank you very much. Neda Richardson there of ADP. To Neda's point, really narrow breadth. That's been a story in this jobs market for a number of months, maybe even a number of years. We were hoping we'd get that broadening. I hope you're wrong. You know, I don't usually say that, but I hope you are.
2: She's wrong.
3: Neda hopes she's wrong too.
0: I'd like to see it in the data.
3: Going into payrolls about 35 minutes away.
1: Yeah, and just a note that healthcare and education might have been the MVPs, but they were not loved MVPs because they are rather sort of agnostic to the market cycle and the economic cycle. So they don't speak to necessarily this huge upsurge in activity. So to the degree that they're MVPs, they aren't exactly the Lionel Messi of the world.
3: Nice.
1: There are sort of, you know, others who potentially are rivals that are less loved.
2: We're looking for our Jalen Brunson. We just don't have it yet.
0: That's what
3: you were going there. You were close.
1: I didn't do it.
3: Yeah,
1: anyway.
3: But you were close. I know you were. I know you so well. You were there. Right there. You were about to say a name.
1: I'm looking for a broadening out as well in terms of
3: I'll just ask the question. Why do people love Messi so much more than Ronaldo? You were so close to saying his name.
1: Yeah, because Ronaldo is... Messi seems like a team player. He seems like
2: someone who
1: embraces a dynamic. And Ronaldo does not have that vibe.
3: These layers to Bramo. There's always extra depth. You just got to sort of like, you know.
1: I love it.
3: Up next, Nadia Lovell of UBS, Sabatra Japra of Soc Gen, Stephanie Roth of Wolf Research, Jeff Rosenberg of BlackRock. Payrolls in the next hour.
1: Yeah.
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0: potentially re-engage. That's interesting, right? Because when we look at the upcoming second quarter earnings season, we do expect that the fact that you're going to see cloud revenues continue to grow and accelerate from the first quarter and even into the third quarter. So I think at some point, you have to sort of take these weakness, this pullback as an opportunity for a structural long position in semiconductors, particularly around the memories.
1: What's fascinating is that you've seen a broadening out in overall performance as you've seen people take chips off the table, no pun intended. I'm not telling the bad dad jokes yet. Maybe we can. Time is young. That said, going forward, how much do you need to see a very solid labor market to continue with this broadening out trend? I mean, it's sort of, you know, damned if you do, damned if you don't. You get a strong labor market, people worry about inflation and rate hikes, and all of a sudden that could be a problem for the broadening out trade. On the flip side, you don't see an increase in jobs, and that's bad for the broadening out trade because we're their economy. So how are you interpreting this?
0: You don't need a strong labor market for the broadening out trade. You just need a balanced labor market and a labor market that isn't signaling that there's a significant slowdown and, you know, potentially that's going to cramp consumer spending. And we've already seen that this year. You know, the fact that that reality is we have seen the broaden out on the margin, right? It's not just a Max 7 anymore by any means. And you're also seeing that, like even recently, you know, people leaning in into financials, into industrials, into healthcare. You're seeing a pickup in M&A. So there are other factors that are driving the broaden out trend, not just contingent on the labor. And reality is, regardless of how the American consumer feels, we show up and spend, right? And we're seeing that in the numbers, right?
1: Amen.
0: And the fact that you have easing energy prices, remember, the high-end consumer has remained strong and resilient. The middle income is stable. The lower income has been under stress. But the fact that you're now seeing lower energy prices, and I hear my president is going to bring it down even more, right? The U.S. president is going to bring it down even more. That could be on the margin a positive for the lower-end consumers. And that's why you're seeing, even in consumer discretionary, some of the names in the last week that are rallying, whether it's housing, whether it's airlines and so forth. So I don't think that you just need a labor market that is not collapsing. And you heard Neil said that already. It's not collapsing. Moderate on the margin, and the American consumer will continue to spend and push the broadening out trade forward.
2: This is the hype I needed going into 4th of July weekend. Thank you so much. So when it comes to...
0: Are you going to spend? Is that what you're saying?
2: Yes, I am definitely going to spend. But when I think so is America, right? You know, it's one of the biggest driving weekends celebrating this year, especially the 250, exactly. But when you say that it's broadening out, is that a proper broadening out because of the economy, or is that because people are hedging against all these massive trades they have on AI, and it's becoming a little bit more nerve-wracking?
0: I think it's a combination. It's both, you know. The fact is, you are seeing, you know, look, ISM, look at the ISM numbers. You're seeing improvements there, right? You're seeing in parts of industrials, right? Some of those short cycle industrials are also picking up. Backlogs have also improving. So I think it's a combination of both that you do want to, and this is something that we've been talking about since the start of the year, is the fact is, like, you want to manage concentrated positions, right? And so that's helping. But I think overall, the fact that you have an economy that's resilient and that's showing up in the data, and now you have inflation that is easing, that is what's going to drive the broadening out. And in reality, our view is, despite what the market is pricing in, we don't think that the Fed is going to start a renewed tightening cycle. Yes, rates can remain longer, higher for longer, but ultimately we think that the data will support a renewal of a cutting cycle in the first half of next year.
3: Speaking of easing inflation, these headline crossing, just as we're having this conversation, Saudi Arabia oil exports approaching pre-war levels, exporting 6.3 million barrels per day in the 6 days through Wednesday. Some encouraging signs aren't building.
2: Some encouraging signs, meaning with these kind of numbers coming out of Saudi Arabia, it means that when it comes to the Strait of Hormuz, things are slowly getting back to normal, or at least maybe now they're very close to being back to normal. Obviously, there's some skirmishes we potentially could see, but the MOU at the moment, in terms of reopening the strait, that one objective does seem to be working.
3: We have almost totally wiped out the wartime rally. Brent crude close to breaking into the 60s. Brent this morning at 70, WTI at 67. Nadia, thank you. Happy 4th. Very patriotic. Appreciate it.
0: To America, 250.
3: There we go.
0: Let the fireworks go off.
3: Buy stocks, the message from Nadia. Nadia Lovell of UBS. Let's get you an update on stories worldwide this morning with your Bloomberg brief. Vonnie Quinn has more. Hey, Vonnie.
4: Hey, John. Thank you. OpenAI is discussing giving the U.S. government a 5% stake in the company. The Financial Times reporting CEO Sam Altman is in active talks with the government. His proposal includes the possibility of Washington also taking a stake in other U.S. AI developers. Alibaba and its U.S. digital payment processor agreeing to pay $600 million to resolve a federal investigation into the sale of illegal pharmaceuticals and controlled substances. The investigation found that overseas customers used Alibaba platforms to buy the products. In sports, Team USA back in the middle. They'll be without their top scorer, Follerin Balogun, though, in their next match against Belgium after he was given a red card. And that is your Bloomberg Brief. John.
3: Team USA winning. Nadia Lovell bullish.
5: It's awesome.
3: All lining up nicely into the weekend, isn't it?
5: It's going to be a great meeting.
3: Yeah.
5: 250. But we got to get rid of the red card.
3: I don't think they can do that.
5: I know. It's
3: unfortunately.
5: Maybe a truth's coming about.
3: But I do think we need to have a look at VAR. Going forward from here, I said this earlier and I'll repeat it. I don't think you can watch those replays in slow motion and understand the intent of a football player. You have to watch it in real time. You have to gauge it on that. Otherwise, you're coming up with a completely different picture of what happened.
5: Yeah, you know, there'll be a lot of discussions. I have bad dad jokes in my head. You get a red card and a white card and a blue card because it's the 4th of July.
2: That doesn't work like that in soccer.
3: Okay. Thanks, Bremo. When are you leaving?
5: There's no white or blue card.
3: When are you leaving? Kill the mic. Get away for the weekend. Up next, the morning call. Sabancha Rajapra, SocGen, also joining us, expecting robust jobs growth. The payrolls report is just 18 minutes away.
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0: No one wants to hear about AI generically. They want to hear what's your use case? What have you done with it? What have you been successful with it? They want case studies. That's a very different conversation than this time last year where everything was kind of free. This is kind of where the rubber hits the road. Are we getting enough and do we see a slowdown in AI spending?
1: That was Peter Scheer of Academy Securities weighing in on the tech trade. Equity futures this morning just about positive by a tenth of 1% on the S&P, on the NASDAQ up by 0.16. Breaking news, Bramo's still here.
2: Hold on a second.
3: I actually got feedback from a terminal user saying that white cards are in football and blue cards are in football. So you put that together, like that isn't necessarily crazy. And I just want to put
1: that
3: out.
1: Which sport?
3: Football.
1: American football.
3: I can't tell.
1: Are they winding you up? No.
3: The referees will have the power to send players off for 10 minutes for dissent or cynical fouls. And that would be a blue card, potentially.
1: What game are they talking about?
3: They're talking about European football.
1: That's not a thing. Is that going to be a thing?
3: It might be. It's proposed. Sky Sports.
1: Oh, that's a proposal. Okay. Is someone winding you up?
2: Well, if they have,
3: they sourced it.
1: It's so a potential proposal.
3: BBC and Sky Sports.
1: Potential proposal.
3: Yeah.
1: Okay. You staying with us? Maybe.
3: If you'll have me.
1: Of course. You elected to leave to start a long weekend. You said payrolls is pointless.
3: All right, let's go. I didn't say it's pointless. I said it's just a high bar for it to be really important.
1: All right. Futures are positive by a tenth of 1%. Lisa making things up. In the bond market, yields up by a basis point. Twos at 418, tens at 450. We're up by 2 basis points in the long end. The payrolls report just around the corner. Let's get you some morning movers this morning, some morning calls. Your first call from HSBC, upgrading Adobe to buy, saying the stock's reward now outweighs the risk. Your second call from Wells Fargo, cutting its price tag on Alphabet to 416, citing plenty of reasons for optimism against the backdrop of escalating investment. And your third and final call from Bank of America, reiterating Meta with a buy. 835 price target, seeing potential for multiple expansion as model improvements progress. That stock is down this morning, but it was firing on all cylinders in yesterday's session.
3: Yeah, it was up more than 8% at one point because people see this as actually a positive revenue stream. A really interesting upgrade or buy, at least, on Meta. And a question here about their abandonment of their AI models as being a positive because they can make more money elsewhere.
1: Can you send me that story so I can read it?
3: Okay, thanks. I was trying to pay attention.
2: I am seeing it used in Portugal's domestic football competition.
1: I'm not sure it's
2: widely used, but maybe just for certain leagues.
1: I wasn't aware of that.
3: Making up things and suddenly, reality is better than fiction.
1: Manifesting, right? Yeah.
3: I'm manifesting my reality.
1: Payroll's just around the corner. So Badger Jaffer is SocGen expecting an above consensus 150, writing a strong print and a lower unemployment rate is what we might need to reinforce hikes for the coming year. So Badger joins us now for more. So Badger, good morning. Good to see you.
4: Good to see you too.
1: What are you expecting in 12 minutes time? Let's start there. What are you looking for?
4: The change in non-farm payrolls at 150. So it's a little bit above consensus. Unemployment rate at 4.3%. Overall, I think fundamentals for the job market is quite strong. We've seen that in last month's print and the months before that. You know, 3-month moving average is over 180,000 jobs. So the labor market is in a very, very strong place. And if anything, we're seeing a significant rebound in the last few months.
1: Is the July meeting live? Family fights, we're told, but does that mean this is a live meeting?
4: I think there's going to be a very active discussion. I just don't think that they're going to necessarily have a policy action. They probably keep policy on hold and wait for data. I think it's a little too soon. We might react to the labor market data that we get today, but it ultimately depends on what happens on inflation. If you look at the statement, they did not really focus on the labor market. They focused on inflation. So we'd be looking to see what we get in CPI and PCE for the month of June to make a decision on what happens in July.
3: Do you think that the market has repriced inflation expectations because of Fed rhetoric or in spite of Fed rhetoric?
4: So I think inflation expectations are mostly a reflection of what has happened in the oil market. We've seen a significant decline in oil prices in a very short amount of time, and inflation expectations are really just reflecting that reality. To be honest with you, I feel like inflation expectations have gotten a little bit ahead of itself in pricing in too much of a normalization of expectations over the longer run. But I think, over the near to medium term, you are going to see core PCE start to head higher. And you're not going to really see that in the expectations data.
3: Right now, is the labor market a lagging indicator that has less import? I mean, I know everyone's excited for this labor market report. I am actually really looking forward to this. I want to see the components coming in. I want to understand what the average hourly earnings are. I want to see all of these components. But it isn't the blockbuster kind of labor market report that we've seen in the past. When's it going to matter again?
4: It could be, and it has mattered for the last few months. You know, it's almost the counterfactual that matters. If you continue to get good data, it makes it somewhat easier for the Fed to think about just the inflation mandate. If you start to see an environment where the labor market starts to weaken and you start seeing inflation start to go up, that's when you need to be concerned. Overall, I mean, the trajectory for growth has been relatively strong. Maybe we see a little bit of a slowdown in the second half, and labor market's been, you know, rebounding quite meaningfully in the last few months, and we think that trend is probably here to stay.
5: Do you get a sense, though, of what Kevin Warsh's reaction function would be to a weak labor market report?
4: I think it's, again, too soon to react to one data print. You look at the 3-month and 6-month moving averages, it's actually quite strong. You look at the regional Fed surveys, you know, the employment components are showing strength. Again, ISM manufacturing, the employment component is showing strength. So the labor market is definitely very, very, you know, it's kind of a stabilizing force, if you will, for the Fed, because then they can focus on their other part of the dual mandate, which is inflation, which is rising quite meaningfully.
5: If they're focused so much on inflation, then potentially that does mean a hike this year.
4: Potentially. I mean, I think the market's pricing in for a hike by the end of the year and perhaps even two by the middle of next year. For the Fed to move towards that direction, start thinking about hikes, you're going to need to see a stable labor market. If you start seeing inflation continue to pick up as well, you're going to see the Fed focus much more on the inflation side of the mandate. So a hike is not out of the table. Our call is for the Fed to keep policy on hold for the remainder of the year and perhaps the remainder of next year as well, as inflation remains hot and sticky. But that could change if we start seeing a trajectory towards core inflation continuing to drift higher.
1: And do you think we've seen a peak in bond yields?
4: I do think that we've seen the highs for the year.
1: Huh.
4: I think that you're going to see perhaps a gradual normalization of interest rates during the remainder of the year and then next year as well. But a lot depends on what's happening in global bond yields. You've seen a synchronized decline in global bond yields since the beginning of May to now. Now you're starting to see JGB yields drift higher. That's kind of dragging the bond yields, global bond yield complex higher. But fundamentally in the U.S., you're going to look towards the trajectory for growth. You're starting to see a normalization of growth. Yes, inflation is high and sticky. But I think over the remainder of the year, between now and the middle of next year, you're going to see a gradual drift lower in yields.
1: Where does that leave the shape of the curve? Because the curve has been flattening. What are you anticipating will happen?
4: I think the yield curve remains flat. I mean, that's been one of our calls for this year, is that the yield curve will flatten and remain flat. I think that's how things are going to play out. I mean, for the yield curve to steepen, you're going to need to see some change in the dynamics. It could be debt and deficits. It could be global bond yields. But we don't really see any catalyst over the near term that's going to cause the yield curve to steepen.
3: When was the last time you were this bullish on bonds? You've been actually really negative on bonds. Is it because of the Fed pivot or because of sort of the reaction function that we don't know about but seeming more hawkish?
4: I'm not necessarily bullish on bonds. I think that bonds are going to be somewhat range bound. Yields are going to be somewhat range bound for the remainder of the year and into next year. But the gradual trajectory is going to be towards lower yields over time as we sort of look at the trajectory for growth and the potential for an environment where things start to normalize a little bit more after the war.
1: Subhadra, it's good to see you. Always great to catch up. Thank you. Subhadra Jaffa there of SocGen. Several headlines in that conversation coming through from Mary Daly of the San Francisco Fed president, sitting on the fence like a real economist, on the one hand this, on the one hand that. But ultimately, there is the potential to need to fight more persistent inflation at this Federal Reserve.
3: Yes, you said the resilient consumer is a good sign for the economy. She was talking about how U.S. investment is continuing and she doesn't see any signs of it slowing down, but then also saying she still sees Fed policy in a slightly restrictive position. So for people who are saying our star is higher, that perhaps we are seeing a more neutral rate where the Fed could arguably remain on hold, seeming to contrast that. Ultimately, if you're looking for a signal in this rhetoric, you're not going to find it. Nonetheless, what you are seeing is a Federal Reserve clearly watching the data, watching the football.
5: And watching AI investment. Strong U.S. investment growth not likely to come down. We heard this yesterday from Kevin Warsh, who said this is a problem he likes to have. This is something good, because he also, through a little bit of shade, was like, this is only happening in America. This is a U.S. problem because of that investment.
1: Do you want to hang out for another 30 minutes? Do you want to stick around?
3: Yeah, I'm totally here, although I think a couple people have messaged saying that it's time to send me on vacation, so, you know.
1: They might be at the beach already. People are.
3: Yeah, other people might have gotten the hook for me.
1: It's like, it's almost beach o'clock. It's like 8:31. Gone.
3: Let's see.
1: Straight out the door.
3: It might not be.
1: Right?
3: Maybe they'll just break everything up.
1: The Payrolls Report, just around the corner from New York City. You're watching Bloomberg TV.
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0: The opening bell, 60 minutes away. The job number, seconds away. Equity futures into it. The scores look like this. We're positive by a tenth of 1% on the S&P 500. On the Nasdaq 100, up by a quarter of 1%. On the Russell, up a third of 1%. In the bond market, 2s, 10s and 30s. Yields shaping up as follows. Your 10-year, just short of 450 and up 2 basis points. With your jobs report, Mike McKee has more. Good morning, Mike.
1: Good morning, John. The numbers are just starting to come out, and it is a disappointment for this July 4th holiday weekend. 57,000 jobs is the total, and we saw last month's 172,000 revised down to 129,000, so a net revision of negative 74 over the 2 months. Change in private payrolls, 49,000. The forecast was for 107, and that was 120,000 the month before, and it's been revised down to 97,000. Manufacturing payrolls up a week, 3,000, but that's what was forecast. The average hourly earnings come in at 3/10, which bumps up the average early hourly earnings on a year-over-year basis to 3.5%, still below the level of inflation, but it is a move in the right direction, I guess you could say. Average weekly hours, 34.3, same as in May and same as forecast. The unemployment rate drops to 4.2% from 4.3%. That's about what the Fed thinks the natural rate of unemployment is. So overall, they're going to look at that instead of the job creation numbers and say that the labor market looks pretty steady. Participation rate, 61.5, drops from 61.8. We also got one other number today that nobody's going to care about, and that is the initial jobless claims. They come in at 215,000, down 1,000 from last month's revised 216,000. So let me dig into where the jobs were created or not, and we'll see what's happening in the market.
0: Mike, you take a second look. Thank you, buddy. Appreciate it. Downside surprise on payrolls, 57K. The estimate, 113. The previous month, downward revision, 129 from 172. In the market, you can predict what's going to happen here. Front end of the yield curve. 2-year yields come in. We drop. Yields down across the curve. 2s at the moment down by 5 basis points to about 413. 10s down by a single basis point at 446. We'll get to some of that price action in just a moment. That unlocks this move in the equity market. Equity futures pushing higher by a third of 1% and just off session highs on the S&P. On the Nasdaq 100, a turnaround there, up by 0.5. On the Russell, small caps up by 0.7, outperforming given the move we're seeing in the bond market. But Lisa, to take a step back, you can tell two different stories here based on the headline payrolls number, and then again with a different story based on the unemployment rate.
2: If you look at the headline numbers, it's a disappointment. It's a deceleration in job growth. Suddenly the three-month average looks less robust than it did in the May payrolls report. If you take a look at the unemployment rate, you're going to say we're bumping up against the ability to create more than, say, 20,000 jobs without creating an even tighter labor market, that essentially any job creation in this market is enough to break even and then some, which is a real question we've been asking. What does the headline number actually mean? The fact that we're looking at 4.2% unemployment rate, that is the lowest level going back to June of 2025. So really a mixed report here when it comes to what the signal is going forward.
3: Well, when you look at the labor force participation rate, that's down 61.5% from 61.8%. So people seem to be leaving the labor market, which maybe explains why that rate has dropped. But and that's not a great story either to tell.
0: Mike McKee, you got a second look. What'd you see?
1: Well, right now I'm looking at the labor force fell by 720,000, which accounts for the drop in the participation rate. That's a big number. We had an increase of 83,000 in the month of May. Employment fell by 507,000 in the household survey, while unemployment fell by 213,000. So we have a slight decline, largely because of the size of the labor force falling in the unemployment rate. And it looks like, on first glance, most of the jobs that were created were in the healthcare and social services categories. There is an increase in business services, which is the sort of temporary help, and that is usually a sign of a kind of a rebound. But here's the interesting thing. We lost like 61,000 jobs in leisure and hospitality. First, you got to figure in the seasonal effects, but there was an expectation we might see a big jump because of the World Cup. but it doesn't seem to have come through in this month.
0: Mike McKee, thank you, buddy. We'll come back to you in a few minutes' time. As anticipated, with a number like that, you don't price out a rate hike per se, you push it back. And that's what we're doing right now with rate pricing, pushing it back to December. Previously, we were baking in something around October. You look at these numbers, expecting a family fight at the end of this month at the Federal Reserve. Does that family fight get a little bit less, let's say, testy at the end of this month with a number like that?
2: This does not suggest there's urgency to make a move in any which way, because ultimately this doesn't necessarily speak to incredible weakness, but it also doesn't speak to some sort of incredible expansion. It kind of goes to what Neil Richardson was saying, which is you saw the May print really highlight the World Cup jobs created. Maybe this is the June report taking them back after the infrastructure was laid for the World Cup games. You look at this, it doesn't give you really any clear signal, so you're right. It doesn't necessarily increase the urgency and takes July, pushes it further off the table.
0: If you're just tuning in, welcome to the program. So we got the jobs number just moments ago. Came at 57K. The estimate in our survey was 113. The previous number revised down. The unemployment rate, for a bunch of reasons, we'll spend some time on that, dropped back from 4.3% to 4.2%. With us around the table, Stephanie Roth of Wolf Research. Stephanie, good morning.
4: Good morning.
0: What would you put weight on this morning looking at this report?
4: Yeah, I mean, I think the main message from the report is payrolls have been overstated to some extent in the recent prints. We're sitting in a labor market that's largely in balance. The unemployment rate, yes, it ticked down, but realistically, you know, the household and the establishment surveys have been telling you slightly different signals. It kind of makes sense. It tells you the labor market is fine. There's no real concern, certainly no urgency for the Fed to be hiking, and that buys them time. The longer that they have to buy time, by that point, inflation will be slowing down a bit, and that will probably allow them to stay on hold.
0: The chairman used a word to describe this particular jobs market. He said it was steady. Would you call it steady, this labor market?
4: I think that's exactly right. And I mean, there's been a lot of volatility in the actual data itself. It seemed odd, the extent of which payrolls had been running significantly above anyone's estimates of break-even for many months, and you weren't really seeing wages pick up, you weren't seeing it confirmed, that extent of the tightness confirmed in other surveys. So it kind of suggests that payrolls had been overstated to some extent. If you look at the birth-death adjustment for this month, it was a little bit lower than it was last year at this time, so perhaps that is just adding to some of the volatility. It made it a little bit lower than would otherwise be the case.
2: I remember speaking with San Francisco Fed President Mary Daly about a year ago, and she said that typically at turning points in the economy, you can get this lack of clarity in the labor market. It feels like that turn has continued for a really long time, even though usually it does tend to tip one way or another. Are we looking at it wrong? Is there something else that's happening here, some evolution, some sort of shift in terms of the emphasis going forward that we can glean from these successive labor market reports?
4: I think what we've learned is certainly there's a lot of volatility, a lot of surprises. Of course, this time the surprise has been on the negative side, and the prior months it's been on the positive side. Realistically, the result's somewhere in the middle, where the labor market seems to be in pretty good balance. It's running probably close to break even, whatever your estimate may be of that. Our estimate is, you know, around 75,000. So our estimate is that you're probably just in a pretty good balance. The economy's in a decent spot, and the inflationary pressures don't seem to be generated from the labor market. It seems to be generated elsewhere, in which case that should roll off. We expect about 100 basis points coming off core PCE by the end of 2027, but it'll take a little bit of time.
2: The market doesn't do well with remaining on hold. Usually people are saying, okay, which direction are you moving in? Which is the reason why there's this obsession of what's the next move for the Federal Reserve, rates up or rates down, partly because people want momentum. But what we're really looking at is that we are at neutral, and that essentially this rate is allowing the economy to kind of muddle through whatever technological transformation is underway.
4: I think that's probably right. And by the way, the technological transformation doesn't really depend on the level of interest rates today, because that's going to happen regardless of whether rates are plus or minus 25 basis points from here. So realistically, we're in an environment where interest rates are largely neutral. Of course, there are parts of the economy that it feels restrictive, as certainly Warsh talked about in terms of housing. But generally speaking, it seems to be in a pretty good place. Consumers are spending fairly well. It's been a decent, call it 2% trend in spending. It's an economy that is in pretty decent balance, and I think that will continue through much of the summer and the rest of the year.
3: What about the participation rate falling by 0.3%?
4: My guess is a lot of it is noise to some extent. The household survey is notoriously volatile. By falling by 0.3 is a big move. 700,000 people exit. We tend to get a lot of volatility in that report, and my expectation is in the next print you will see it rebound.
3: What about revisions? Make you nervous or no?
4: No, it makes me feel better because it didn't make sense of how strong the labor market is relative to anybody's expectation of break even. So, you know, seeing some revision to the prior months that seemed stronger than what made sense, I think, you know, it makes me feel better about sort of the data and the trajectory, and it makes a little bit more sense relative to where other indicators are.
0: I think some people will look at this data and agree with you. The Fed's got some time to figure this out. 3-month average is 111. It's not bad, is it? 3-month average of 111 on payrolls. Unemployment's close to 4%. Inflation's above target and has been for 5 years now, which is why they need to debate whether this rate is the right interest rate for this economy to help inflation get back down to target, whether things are out of their control or whether they need to raise interest rates.
3: And that's why some people are still calling for a July rate hike or the potential for one, simply because if you are getting impatient with the level of inflation for so long, well, then what's the argument not to take action if this truly is a sort of watershed moment in terms of hitting the highest level going back some 5 years with the latest inflation rate? That said, it seems like a good summer to take a step back, sit on a task force.
0: You're still trying to leave?
3: No, I'm not trying to leave. I'm trying to lobby for a task force. I want to really understand, you
0: Don't
3: know.
0: Don't worry, there's no one left. Everyone's gone.
3: Well, I wish you a great time. I'm just going to stop talking
0: now. Alone. So, on the way to the Hamptons.
3: Well, this didn't stop anyone's vacation plans. Let's just put it that way. This doesn't change the material.
0: Totally agree with that. Mike McKee's ready to go. I don't know if you've seen Mike. White pants are on.
3: Yeah, he's got his bag over there.
0: Mike's ready to go.
3: Hey, Mike.
0: I know. Mike's back with us for more. Mike, you've had a third look. What do you see?
1: Well, right now what we're kind of looking at is the unemployment situation. It goes down because the labor force fell off significantly, which raises the question of, are we not hiring as many people because companies don't want to hire or because they can't find people? That's going to be one of the questions that the Fed is asking as they look through this data and try to figure out what's going on. But the fact that we're at 4.2%, that's going to be the number that they focus on as opposed to job creation, because 4.2% of the people who want jobs are unable to get jobs, and that's a very low number. So for them, that's good. Now the question is, if it is a shortage of workers, is that what going to push up wages and create an inflation problem, or is this just a temporary kind of one-off thing? So those are the main things to look at. The thing that really is surprising, though, is when you look at these numbers, what happened with leisure and hospitality. I assume a lot of it is basically because of seasonal adjustment factors, but what we saw was 61,000 for the whole category, 54,000 in food services and drinking places and accommodation and food services. So the kind of jobs that you would expect people to be getting in the month of June, and then throw in the World Cup on top of that, they lost a significant amount. We haven't seen a loss like that in quite some time.
0: Beat the traffic, Mike. Thank you, buddy. Appreciate it. Mike McKee there, breaking down the jobs report. Stephanie, final word. To Mike's point, it raises a really important question. Do you look at that 57K and see that as the outcome of demand or lack of supply? Lack of workers to meet maybe demand that is out there?
4: I think I would like zoom out and look at the, you know, 111,000 or so on the 3-month average, and I would say it's an environment where labor and supply are in good balance. So I wouldn't extrapolate on those recent readings, because if you look at the prior months, it was higher.
0: Sure.
4: The overall trend is something where demand and supply seem to be like pretty much in line. You know, wages were a little stronger this month. Last month they were a little bit softer. Generally speaking, it's a labor market that is in balance when it comes to supply and demand. And that's one reason why we're not seeing significant inflation generating from the labor market.
0: Operation get to the beaches, go, right? Mm-hmm. We can have all leave. Right?
4: Yeah, sure.
0: Permission
4: right.
0: To go? Cool. Stephanie, thank you. Stephanie Roth there of Wolf Research. We're not going anywhere. We've got 17 minutes left. Looking at 57K on the payrolls report, the estimate at 113, trying to keep hold of Bramo until 9 a.m. Eastern time. Let's get you an update on news worldwide with your Bloomberg brief. Vonnie Quinn has more. Hey, Vonnie.
5: Hey, John. So recapping the data we just got, non-farm payrolls coming in at 57,000 for the month of June. That's well below the estimates, which called in the consensus for 113,000 jobs created. The unemployment rate falling slightly to 4.2%. Blue Owl imposing redemption caps. The limits coming after investors asked to pull more than 38% or $1.1 billion from one of its tech funds in the second quarter. It's slightly lower than requests in the prior quarter, but the highest among major funds. In sports, the NBA champion New York Knicks are losing their longest tenured player, center Mitchell Robinson, signing a 3-year deal with Boston Celtics. Celtics also making waves, trading their star guard, Jaylen Brown, to the 76ers for Paul George and draft picks. And that is your Bloomberg Brief. John.
0: Hey, Bonnie, thank you. Thank you for this morning. Up next, we'll catch up with BlackRock's Jeff Rosenberg as markets digest the payrolls print. Plus, Yahara's back with us with some morning movers, shares of CoreWeave and Nebius attempting to recover from yesterday's sell-off.

0: We're sitting in a labor market that's largely in balance. It kind of makes sense. It tells you the labor market is fine. There's no real concern, certainly no urgency for the Fed to be hiking. And that buys them time. The longer that they have to buy time, by that point, inflation will be slowing down a bit.
1: Stephanie Roth of Wolfe Research. Stephanie's right, just the way you framed this. You're not closing the door on a rate hike with this jobs report, but you are removing some of the urgency on the margin with the downside surprise we just got on a headline number. Unlocking this move in equities higher by a third of 1% on the S&P, reversing some of the losses from earlier on this morning on the Nasdaq, up by 0.5, outperformance on the Russell, up by 0.6 after a massive 2Q. Massive Q2 for the Russell, up by more than 20%, all-time highs on the Russell coming into the second half of the year. In the bond market, this move at the front end of the curve, down by 5 or 6 basis points, just dancing around between 4.1 and 4.2%-ish. That's kind of the range over the past few weeks. The two-year at 4.11.84 so far this morning. Let's get you some single names, some morning movers. Yahira has more. Hey, Yahira.
2: Hi, John. Even before the jobs report, we started to see these neo-cloud gains rebounding in the pre-market. After a brutal session yesterday that saw CoreWeave fall 14%, though it is now up 2% in the pre-market, and blame it on Meta and our reporting that it wants to sell access to its AI computing power. The concern was that if Meta opens up its AI infrastructure to customers, that could be a competition to these companies. Plus, it could ease the shortage of AI computing capacity that has fueled their growth. Turning to a call by Gil Loria over at D.A. Davidson, he is upgrading Palantir to a buy, so shares are up nearly 2.7% in the pre-market. He's saying that this name is gaining a competitive advantage as AI companies like Anthropic continue to see friction with the U.S. government. And we end on Bending Spoons. This is the latest company to go public, though it is giving up some gains after a blockbuster debut yesterday that saw the stock soar 40% on the Nasdaq. Shares are now down 6.4%, but investors yesterday seemed to embrace its business, which involves buying software companies like AOL and trying to turn them into more profitable businesses. John.
1: Yahira, thank you. Appreciate the update. Yahira, there were some single names. This is the update on the payrolls report. 57K, the number for the month of June. The estimate was 113, a downward revision to the previous month as well. So a downside surprise on headline, the unemployment rate dropping back to 4.2% from 4.3%, and wages coming in line with expectations, 0.3% month over month, 3.5% year over year. Joining us now to explore some of the data and what it means for this Federal Reserve, Jeff Rosenberg of BlackRock. Jeffrey, welcome back to the program, buddy. Always good to do this with you. What's the initial response to this, and where do you think it leaves the conversation month end around the labor market at this Federal Reserve?
3: Yeah, my initial response is I think this is a great report for Kevin Warsh. I think it's a good report for the bond market. I think it takes any pressure that there might have been within the committee around the peak of inflation and policy rates being too accommodative as a result. Kind of pushes that story back. It doesn't eliminate it, but it gives him room. And I think Stephanie Roth had the same point. It gives him room for the decline in inflation that we see in the data that's coming through, particularly getting a boost from the oil price declines as well, but also finally seeing the declines in terms of the tariff pass through and that story showing up in the data and validating, I think, Warsh's view that we could be patient here. So this helps him to be patient. And for the bond market, Jonathan, you've already

0: had this turn in momentum from fear of the Fed hikes to the inflation is coming down, Warsh is going to be more friendly, the momentum is towards lower rates, and I think this helps to continue that momentum.
1: Do you think that the market is overplaying the idea that the Fed is going to hike at all, and that, frankly, they can just remain on hold long enough for disinflation to come in enough?
0: I think we're seeing the market push back on the pricing of the hikes. I think that the challenge is the market is sort of dealing with the old reaction function. I felt like there was an overreaction to the dots in the FOMC statement. I think Warsh was very clear. He told us again or hinted again at Cintra, the dots are going to go away. He used the language of, yeah, people wrote down their dots with a big pencil eraser on them, but the market is still, you know, using the old reaction function. I think it overreacted to the dots and the surprise from there. And I think we still have to price some of that out. And I think today's data, and more importantly, the inflation data to come, is going to help to push that expectation even further out of the market.
1: Jeff, what's more important to you, the task forces or the earnings that we get from some of the hyperscalers in terms of the announcements of their CapEx?
0: Wow, that's a super interesting question. I think they operate on very different timelines. I think the hyperscaler earnings, the AI story, what you just led with in terms of yesterday's news, what we're seeing this morning in Asia, that's today. That is going to drive this market today. And those are the issues. I've talked about it before. You know, the micro is the macro, AI in the macro data, AI in the markets. It is the dominant feature. I think what the task forces are about and what Warsh is about are some longer term structural changes to the institution. I think it's highly consequential. I think it's very important. I think the really key objective here of removing the Fed as the prism through which we in the market view data and taking them out of that position that they've been in since the GFC, I think that's a much longer term objective. It'll take a lot longer for that to occur. And that operates in the medium to long term, whereas the AI data, the earnings, the headlines are going to be driving the markets, you know, right now.
2: Hey, Jeff, $1 trillion question. How quiet's the office today? Be honest.
0: It is a full office of professionals working hard for our investors, Jonathan, just like I'm here in our studio. And you know, it's going to be a quiet day in the markets, clearly, and in the bond markets in particular, you know, ahead of the holiday. So we hope everybody can enjoy that. But
2: no
0: we've
2: doubt.
0: Got a lot of things to work on.
2: I believe you, Jeff. Good morning, Larry. Thank you, Jeff. Jeff Rosenberg of BlackRock. Thank you, buddy. Appreciate it. Operation Beach is go, right?
1: I think that a lot of people are excited to have a couple of days of a lack of volatility. Look, it's not like everyone's being lazy. It has been a whipsawing, difficult year.
2: What's an accusing anyone of laziness, Bram?
1: This is, you know, an embrace of family, of relaxation, of celebration. I think that that's
3: America's birthday, 250 years.
2: Right.
3: It's pretty incredible, actually.
2: Do you think we've got license to leave a little bit early?
3: Yes.
2: Like seconds early.
1: Like
2: let's
1: right
2: do this.
1: All right. Yeah.
3: I'm leaving before 9 a.m.
1: Go to bars.
2: You can leave. Downside surprise on payrolls. Equity futures positive by about a third of 1% on the S&P. Coming up on Monday, they are actually going away for a long weekend. A long, long weekend. I'll be solo on Monday with Alex Altman of Barclays, Mike Wilson of Morgan Stanley, Neil Dutta of Renmax, Sarah Hunt of Alpine Saxon Woods. To this great country, we're all lucky to call home. Have a very happy 4th. To America, happy 250.

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1: 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We'll take on Cape Verde in Miami. Meanwhile, Colombia will match up with Ghana in Kansas City in what should be a very competitive game. 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

0: Emmys, we should just be thinking, where does leverage stand to your point? Where is liquidity? And that's what guides us going forward.
1: In the short to medium term, that's always the case. It's, you know, whether people are correct about this, this is not cyclical. This is like a structural change in memory, for instance, and AI chips. You know, time will tell. But really, you trade path dependently, and if the path to get you there takes you on some significant drawdowns, for a lot of people that matters, for a lot of investors that matters. So really in the shorter term, this leverage, because it can amplify downturns when money starts to reverse or rallies start to reverse. And as I say, liquidity is imperative for markets. It doesn't matter, you know, what your tech is, whether it's cyclical or structural, markets survive on this liquidity, and if it's not there, they're going to continue to struggle.
0: All right, Simon, thank you so much for joining us this morning. That's Bloomberg Simon White. Elsewhere in tech, Microsoft setting up a new organization. It will have 6,000 employees to help businesses adopt AI. Let's bring in Bloomberg Tech host Ed Ludlow. Ed, is this kind of like the forward deployment engineer model, basically, that Microsoft is adopting? And why would they do this? Because I'm more familiar with it, with like these foundational LLMs doing this.
2: It's literally the forward deployed engineer model. And it's kind of weird, actually, that Microsoft aren't just using that term. We'll have an opportunity later today to ask them why. But it's basically a mix of engineers, consultants, in a model that you're absolutely right, is kind of already out there. Palantir kind of pioneered it, but it's pretty pervasive. Amazon in the AWS context has recently done something of a similar level. 6,000 is a big force, but the pitch is basically not just that Microsoft personnel go into any given enterprise or any company and say, like, this is how the technology works and we'll help you implement it. They will pitch that there is a great cost benefit to that, that it is just allowing companies to deploy capital in a much more efficient way if they are going to invest in AI and make it actually work.
0: Ed, elsewhere, the FT has this story about Sam Altman and OpenAI proposing the government take a 5% stake. Again, this appears to be coming from the OpenAI side, not the government necessarily approaching them. I know that this is something you and I have talked about before. You've talked about extensively on Bloomberg Tech about the possibility of this. What do we understand at this point?
2: So the FT report is specific in that there is a consideration of OpenAI and Sam Altman in particular in pitching to the US government. They take a 5% stake in OpenAI. They are also, based on the FT report, just advocating a sort of broader idea where the US would take stakes of a similar level in a wide range of similar AI companies. But in the FT report, they don't name those other companies. I think it was just as recently as June 10th, right, when the president was speaking on camera from the White House, this idea that he was going to meet with all of the AI CEOs and the idea that they would give back to the public and help the public generate some wealth. It was kind of the furthest that the president's gone speaking publicly about it. At this stage, Bloomberg's not verified that reporting. And we're chasing OpenAI and, you know, let's say Anthropic as well, reasonably, if the FT report's accurate, that similar AI companies are part of this pitch as well. But, you know, generally, the US government taking stakes in companies of all types has happened. Right, Intel in the technology sector is the easiest case study. So, you know, it's not that far-fetched.
0: Is it a bid, assuming this reporting is correct, is it a bid also to try to avoid some of the fate or the messiness that Anthropic, for example, has gone through, where there's this debate with the White House, this back and forth, whether they can unleash their most advanced models? Does the U.S. government having a stake maybe help influence policymakers to stay out and to limit some of what they're trying to do?
2: The net result of what happened with the U.S. Commerce Department eventually lifting the export restriction on Anthropic is that right now there isn't sort of a codified set of rules. Each time a new model is released, basically it seems like the Frontier Labs will have to just communicate with the administration on the potential of that model, what it's doing. But there's no sort of formal framework around that. So industry are basically saying we need a better way of doing this. Economic ownership of those companies, I don't know that the industry believes that will solve for that necessarily. You know, again, from the administration standpoint and what the president has said in the public domain, is that it is more motivated by US citizens and the US public benefiting from the value creation and sort of economics of what the AI companies are delivering, which is, you know, massive growth in terms of valuation. Also with the idea that OpenAI and Anthropic are on potentially the list to go public over the next 12 to 18 months.
0: Hey, just while we have you, Tesla also just reported numbers. It does seem that the U.S. figures maybe were weak, but Europe and China strong?
2: Yeah, I mean, China, we have the sort of monthly data prior to the quarters coming out. But in the second quarter, Tesla delivered 480,126 vehicles. Bloomberg consensus was for 396. So there is about 85,000 deliveries outperformance. Production was also higher. The problem with the Tesla delivery statement and production statement is there's no information in there. There's no color. There's no explanation as to what happened. But it is high. So in short, you know, they seem to have done well. There was a big move higher in the pre-market briefly, but that hasn't really been maintained. So it's certainly worth investigation. Sorry for my voice, but the game last night was great. So, yeah.
0: lots of yelling, Ed. Which one were you yelling at more, the England game or the USA game?
2: No, USA game, right? Like, I'm Welsh. I support Wales. My son is American. My wife's American. And it was here in the Bay Area. And what a great vibe it was in San Francisco.
0: Oh, I bet. But now we don't have Balogun for the next game. That's not great.
2: I know.
0: It's not great.
2: You can check out my posts on X.
0: Can't wait. All right, Ed, thank you so much. Ed Ludlow, and of course, catch him at 11 a.m. on Bloomberg Tech. As he mentioned, he's going to be speaking to Microsoft's chief commercial officer at 11:30 a.m. New York time. All right, let's get your check on markets this morning. As we head about 15 minutes away from the opening bell, we do rebound the NASDAQ up 0.2%, even after the punishment of South Korean tech stocks around chips. But weaker jobs numbers helps boost us and bring two-year yields in by 5 basis points. Brent crude also falling this morning. Coming up, BlackRock's Rick Rieder joins us to talk markets and the economy. And later this hour, we'll hear from White House National Economic Council Director Kevin Hassett. This is Bloomberg Open Interest.
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0: 15 minutes until the opening bell, markets rebound after weaker jobs data that also sees front-end yields come in by 4 basis points. 413 is where we stand on your two-year yield. U.S. hiring did slow sharply in June. It was 57,000. The expectation in the Bloomberg survey was 113,000, so that is a wide miss. However, the unemployment rate did fall to 4.2%. The expectation was 4.3%. Let's bring in BlackRock Global Fixed Income CIO Rick Rieder. Rick, always great to see you on a jobs Thursday this week, not a jobs Friday. Look, it's maybe two different stories you could paint between an unemployment rate that was less than expected and jobs figures, payrolls that missed. Which sort of story are you following this morning?
1: So, listen, I'm more concerned about, last month, people were tremendously excited about a big jobs number. But if you actually broke it down last month, you had 54,000 jobs in state and local, and we didn't really get anything this month. And then you had this huge bump in restaurants and in bars, and then obviously that came off significantly, although I'm surprised it actually came off that much this month. I thought it would have taken another month or two for that to come off. But listen, I think that the hiring in the country is just okay. I think Mike McKee said it right. It's stable. It's okay, but you've got an economy that's growing at some pretty significant numbers, and the employment picture is just okay. I just don't think we are hiring that many people. And I was looking at some of the data earlier in the week, the Challenger job cuts data. You had layoffs, I think, in tech of 443,000 jobs. That's up 83% year on year of increased cuts. So, anyway, I think, when you break it down and I look across industries, once again, healthcare is incredible. You look at healthcare and education. 67,000 of the, 57,000 jobs. It's all healthcare and education. And so anyway, I think the hiring is stable, but I would say broadly unimpressive. And, one man's opinion, that's part of why I don't really understand, significant raises of in interest rates relative to this. I think we're in an employment dynamic today that is just okay. And, I'll say one thing about, you saw that, the hiring, maybe we don't have enough people because the labor force declined. But you've seen a persistent decline in average hourly earnings or wage or earnings data. And that doesn't suggest that companies are stressed about hiring people when you're not really seeing any significant wage growth. So anyway, one man's opinion, good economy, employment, just okay.
0: You are one man, but you are one man we respect and happens to be incredibly brilliant. So your thoughts matter a lot, Rick. You don't see any reason to hike based on this data, but it is at least data that should allow the Fed to hold. Or do you go so far as to say with this data in hand, there is room for the Fed to be contemplating cuts this year?
1: I don't think contemplating cuts, at the beginning of the next meeting or two, I think would certainly be enthusiastic, to say the least. Listen, I think you got to wait to the back end of the year or to the very back part of the year. But I don't think they're off the table for the back part of the year. I think Chair Warsh said yesterday, you are seeing, by the way, you look at oil now under 70, you are seeing some improvement in energy costs. When you break down inflation and you look at what is the component parts of inflation today, core goods is running at pretty close to zero, 3 month, 6 month moving average, pretty close to zero. You still have service level inflation, which no doubt is too high. But if you strip out shelter, and I would argue, if we got mortgage rates down in the country, you'd improve shelter inflation. You're running at, depending on 3 months, 6 months, 2.5 to 3-ish, a little over three. So anyway, I just think you have time. And I think Chair Warsh, and I, by the way, I have a huge applause for stepping back and thinking about through task force and otherwise, the way you actually improve inflation, when you've got sticky things like healthcare, education, insurance that don't really get impacted by the overnight funds rate, there are other tools you have. These things are really complex. Let's get some experts to analyze. Are we restrictive on the overnight funds rate? Well, not in housing, but maybe some other places. Or sorry, maybe you are restrictive in housing, I should say, but maybe not in other places. These things are really complex. And I applaud the fact you're going to really step back, think about what are some really complex issues. And what are the most appropriate tools to try and deal with those effectively?
0: Rick, there are many people who have expressed discomfort, let's say, about a Fed chair who's not more giving in his reaction function, in his understanding of how he sees the labor market, for example. Claudia Salm was talking about that with Tom Keene on Surveillance Radio just about an hour or so ago. Does that make you uncomfortable at all? Not necessarily that we're not getting forward guidance, but we're at least not getting more insight into how Chair Warsh is thinking about labor market, about inflation, about these key issues that the market needs to trade on and that matter for our economy?
1: I really don't. I actually think, you know, the way it was articulated, you know, in the first press conference about, you know, you want to see what the market's reaction function is to move to the dots. And by the way, if you look at historically, the forecast of the dots, particularly after you go out a quarter or so, not really very good. The fact that the markets have to pivot to those numbers or pivot to the Fed's reaction function, I actually don't think that's right. And I think there's a real elegance to, if you want to move, if you really want policy to be effective, you actually want to create change. You don't have to, particularly when you're easing, you don't have to be so prescriptive about that change. You actually want to create a little bit of energy and a little bit of surprise, because that's how you create economic and financial velocity. So, you know, do you have at inflection points a little bit more volatility? Maybe. But I think at the end, I thought he made a statement that said, when we have something to say, we're going to say it. I like it. Like, that's, that to me is like, as long as you lay out the metrics, what are the benchmarks you're looking at, and then the markets can interpret those and make their decisions based on what those metrics and what your clear path of focus is versus the Fed having to tell you specifically, here's where we're going to go with it.
0: Let's talk about the market reaction, right? Because post FOMC, it had been one of higher yields where the 10-year yield started to bump up against 5.5%. We back off of that this morning, 2-year yields declining 4 basis points. Do you think we've seen a peak in yields now?
1: You know, I will say one thing. I think I did a presentation that I said it's summertime, time to get serious, although I go on a long weekend. And, you know, I'm not sure everybody's as serious. But listen, I think these real rates are pretty interesting now. We're not adding a lot of interest rate exposure yet. But, you're getting to the point where these real rates are pretty interesting, particularly if you think, which we do, that you'll see some abating of inflation. You're seeing that with energy costs, et cetera. So, you know, our view today is, you know, I don't think we're going to make a lot of money on interest rate exposure. I actually think Europe's interesting because you see growth tangibly slowing and you're pricing in significant hikes. I think Europe, you know, days like today, you get a little bit of softness, maybe add some European duration, or maybe we did. I think that's more interesting. In the U.S., gosh, I think income, like, let's just carry. Mm. And if you can keep your income up, you're in this amazing environment with these real rates and with some spread, you can create 6.5% yields or even a bit above that. And to me, that's a much better disposition than, like, gosh, I think the Fed's going to cut because they're clearly not going there anytime soon.
0: Well, when it comes to Bink, I mean, year to date, your total return is certainly exceeding the ag, both in the U.S. and globally. Mm-hmm. That also stands if you take it out from a wider time horizon, too. I know you were also discussing on ETFIQ this idea that IG beta is less interesting to you. So where in this American market are you squeezing out the yield?
1: You know, there's a little bit of, I call it dynamic patience. You know, there's, you know, the new issue markets give you some opportunity. High yield is still, particularly Europe, like some of these spread markets, if you're a dollar investor, you swap back to dollars. European high yield, even European IG is pretty attractive when you bring it back to dollars. And, you know, in particular, if you believe Europe is going to have to reduce rates over time. You know, EM gets you some yield, and there's some places to pick up some yield across emerging markets. Securitized markets, you know, there's so many things to do in securitized markets around commercial, residential, non-agency, et cetera. So it's those areas. And, you know, I think we're in one of those environments. You pick a little bit here, you pick a little bit there. There's yield everywhere. And I just find, like, where you get really tight spreading trading levels like USIG when there's a lot of supply coming. Yeah, agency mortgages are just okay. You know, we trade them around a lot. But you know, I like clipping coupon in some of the high yield markets and then going global to get some of that yield.
0: Hey, Rick, I hate to do this to you. I only got 30 seconds, but I would just love to get your thoughts. The pace of issuance for IG, already $1.1 trillion. Is that sustainable?
1: It's a lot. And, you know, the markets that are blessed by huge pension demand, huge life or insurance demand, and you get a lot of cash. It's a lot that's coming. And part of why I don't think spreads are that interesting, you got to absorb a lot of that supply. My sense is, you know, could you have a little bit of indigestion? Yeah, I think so. But there's still pretty immense demand to soak this up. So I don't think it'll be that interesting. But my sense is, like, it's not really that exciting to own it either.
0: Right. Rick, so great to get your thoughts. Thank you for joining joining us. Enjoy your long weekend and your 4th of July. Rick Reeder there from BlackRock. We're going to get more on the payrolls report. We'll speak with White House National Economic Council Director Kevin Hassett. This is Bloomberg Open Interest.

0: Why do we do private credit? Well, it's simple. It's a little bit of a diversifier from our equities exposure. It gets us up the capital stack compared to where we normally would be. But the most important thing is it gives you market signals of what could happen in the equities piece of your capital structure.
1: What's the signal right now?
0: Certain asset classes or certain sectors that we're invested in, we've got to be very careful about looking at the balance sheets of those companies and what it means in this cycle today, and whether the cash flows that we're underwriting are going to be strong enough, to withstand volatility or shocks in the system.
1: Shocks in the system is one thing. Disruption as a result of the new technology. So how do you identify who's prone to it, whether the software shock is really specific names that are going to go to zero and others that are going to be incredibly successful or some kind of widespread replacement?
0: Things that you didn't think would be disrupted are becoming disrupted, or at least the perception of disruption is very high. And therefore, to what extent are companies prepared for that? Now, I would say the counterbalancing to AI disruption is AI adoption. So if you have companies that can adopt AI to accentuate their business models and be able to not just withstand the shock of disruption, but actually thrive in it, that's the most important thing that we look for. And that's what we're doing today through our portfolio.
2: Welcome to the world of decentralized finance. Bloomberg is covering all things crypto, the people, the transactions, and the technology. Bloomberg Crypto, Tuesdays only on Bloomberg.
3: 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I'm Tyler Kendall in Geneva, Switzerland, and this is Bloomberg.
4: Seconds away from your opening bell, you're watching Bloomberg Open Interest. I'm Danny Berger. We fell yesterday to start the third quarter, rebounding this morning. That starts to give itself up, though. NASDAQ now little change to a little bit lower. We did get a big sell-off in South Korea and chip stocks, so that's not helping us out very much. At the opening bell, you have Cinda. I believe they're a mining company that's going public, and a big day for companies going public because Lime also going public. The Lime scooters and bikes, which clog up the roads at a city near you. They're not in Manhattan yet. I think they're in some areas of New York, and they're like trying to get them more widespread. But we have city bikes. What do we need that for? Let's look at some of the stocks to watch this morning. Cloud and other AI infrastructure stocks, they are attempting to rebound after yesterday's sell-off, but we struggle for that this morning because now CoreWeave falling again. We were reporting that Meta is building a cloud business to sell excess compute. Tesla, they're doing better this morning, up 0.4%. They beat Wall Street's modest expectation by a wide margin, like 25%. They lost subsidies in the U.S., but a viewer points out that they're gaining subsidies in both Asia and in Europe, too. So that's starting to help offset the balance and have more customers go into their cars. But again, today's a day where we're struggling to hold on to any of the gains because we did get that labor market report, as you can see there, that was weaker, much weaker, I should say, than expected. But the unemployment rate was down at 4.2% from 4.3%. So that allows stocks, again, to attempt to rebound. The S&P up 0.3% here at the open as the NASDAQ goes a whole lot of nowhere. But two-year yields, those are able to rebound. They fall by 5 basis points this morning at 4:12. I also want to welcome to our global TV and radio audiences. I'm Danny Berger, and the U.S. economy added 57,000 jobs in June. That missed expectations, even though the unemployment rate, it did come in to 4.2%. The expectation was 4.3%. Let's bring in White House National Economic Council Director Kevin Hassett. Director Hassett, thank you so much for joining us. I was just speaking with Rick Reeder of BlackRock, who you knew well, who at one point was interviewing. Yes, at one point was interviewing for the same job you were over at the Fed. He basically described the jobs picture as thus: stable, but I would say broadly unimpressive. Would you agree? Unimpressive, but stable?
5: No, I would say that it's on an upward trajectory, that three of the last 4 months surprised on the upside, as you know. There were a little bit of downward revisions. This one came in a little bit below expectations, but if you lift up the hood, then the basic story that we think is animating the economy right now is that there's a construction boom. It's the biggest construction boom we've ever had, in part because in the Big Beautiful Bill, we allowed people to expense factory construction. The president talks about all the time about all the commitments to onshore U.S. activity, and that's showing up in construction employment, which was up a lot this month. But the factories have to be turned on before the jobs go back up into the 100,000 to 200,000 range. And so I actually have been a little surprised on the upside by the job market because it's been north of 100 quite a bit. And because we don't have a massive inflow of illegal immigration, then that makes the break-even job number a little bit lower. And so I think this is a really strong, healthy job market, and that this was a little bit on the other side of expectation, but the trend over 3 or 4 months is consistent with our view that, again, that we were growing about 3% and that we're going to have a better second half of the year as those factories turn on the lights.
4: You've been consistent on that, but you've also been consistent on this. You were saying this just a month ago. The Fed is behind the curve. Plenty of room to cut. What you're describing does not sound like an economy that needs a cut.
5: Mm-hmm. Well, I think that again, what one has to do, and right now, you know, we've got Kevin Warsh there. It's different leadership, and we very much respect the independence of the Fed. I think that Kevin will watch the data and do what he thinks is right, and we'll support him in that. I think that as an abstract principle, you know, going back a month ago on the show or anywhere else I've been speaking, I've been highlighting the fact that the old-fashioned Phillips curve that says if you have growth, you have to raise rates, doesn't apply in situations where there are big positive supply shocks. And so if there's a big positive supply shock, so, you know, like you have an economy with an apple tree, you plant another apple tree, now you got a lot more apples, the price of apples goes down. And with AI basically increasing productivity of firms all across the country, then that's increasing their output. We're seeing it in real GDP numbers, but not putting upward pressure on prices. Now, on the other hand, if you mailed checks to people, as Joe Biden did, then they all of a sudden, you know, open up their mailbox, so they got a few thousand dollars, then they go out and spend it, but the supply doesn't go up with it. That's where you get the inflation that
4: we saw. Well, to be fair, I mean, the president also, I remember getting a check signed by President Trump as well, and we also had the One Big Beautiful Bill, so both parties doing that. But Director Hassett, well taken on your point of Fed independence. I wonder why then you made these comments on Fox yesterday. You basically said that there are a majority of members over at the Fed who are voting not because they're patriotic, but rather because they want to get Trump. Director Hassett, that sounds like trying to sway the Fed or challenging their independence by you with such a big part of this administration with such a senior role, making a comment like that.
5: We've said over and over that we think that the previous version of the Fed had made a bunch of moves that looked to us to be partisan. And a lot of the people who decided to cut rates right ahead of the last election, to raise rates the minute that Donald Trump was inaugurated, a lot of those people
4: Hang on, Director Hassett. I got to push back because they cut by 175 basis points from late 2024 through the 2025. That doesn't seem like something that's moving against Trump. That's giving the White House effectively what it wants.
5: They're moving towards normalcy, and I hope that they continue under the firm and solid leadership of Kevin Warsh. I hope that they now move into a direction where they're data dependent. I think that if you look back at their history, going all the way back to when President Trump was inaugurated, they weren't always data dependent, and I'm hoping that they reachieve that status. That's what I was saying yesterday.
4: Are there certain members of this Federal Reserve that you are in particular concerned about, Director Hassett?
5: I think it's extremely unorthodox that Jay Powell hasn't dropped out. The former chair sitting there is a very unorthodox thing. It's the first time in history. And I'm concerned about what his motivations for that are. Yes, of course. But in the end, this is a problem that Kevin Warsh is going to work out. He's now the chairman of the Fed, and we have enormous confidence.
4: I was going to say, Director Hassett, just on that point, do you think that the White House needs to get more involved then? Do you think that there should be further investigations around Jay Powell? Should there be methods, much like with Lisa Cook, to see if changes can be made to this FOMC to, again, in your words, remove people who you are concerned that are moving more along the politics than the data?
5: I think the Fed needs to do its job, and they've got great leadership there, and, you know, we're going to hope for the best. We're going to hope for the best.
4: What about when it comes to Lisa Cook? We had, obviously, the Supreme Court decision saying she can stay on for now. Does the White House intend to push some of these mortgage fraud allegations? Are there going to be continued actions there?
5: Well, I think we respect the judgment of the courts, and we'll look forward to seeing how the situation evolves.
4: So does that mean you still are active in this case against Lisa Cook? That is not necessarily something that the White House is going to back off of?
5: It's saying that I don't make law enforcement decisions.
4: Okay, Director Hassett, understood that. I still just on this point of what the Fed should do and their ability to cut. We had core PCE crawl back up to 3.3% in April. Headline figures get to 4% in May. I just wonder where you see some of the partisan concern, because most people in that position would just pause and wait and not try to push in rate cuts. I just want to know where in the data you're seeing, besides Jay Powell staying on, I understand your point there, where else are you seeing some concerns of partisanship or at least dismay or direct action that seems to be against this president?
5: None whatsoever since Kevin Warsh has been there. And so we think that we've got the right man for the job there right now. And we think he's going to follow the data and convince his colleagues to do so. And that's our expectation.
4: What do you make then of Kevin Warsh's sort of approach to not give forward guidance? Do you think that this is welcome? And is the White House concerned at all about market volatility that might arise from that?
5: You know, President Trump chose Kevin Warsh because he was by far the best person for the job, and I agree with that judgment. If he thinks that the forward guidance isn't useful, and the argument for that would be that it hasn't actually been that accurate, and so people would say we're going to do this, and then they do that, then what use is the forward guidance? I've not done a full academic review of forward guidance and its ability to predict the future, but I know that that Kevin Warsh is a person who believes that the forward guidance hasn't been that useful. But in the end, he's continuing it right now, and he'll decide whether he thinks it's a useful communication tool for the Fed or not. That's his judgment.
4: Director Hassett, I asked you about one Supreme Court decision. I want to finish just on one other one, Trump v. Slaughter, in which the Supreme Court did say that this president administration has more room to let go various heads or various senior people of different independent regulatory bodies within the United States. Does this give you and the team more firepower? Is there anyone else you are concerned about at some of these agencies that you would like to see let go?
5: The president has built an amazing team of people that I love working with every day. And I think that the Supreme Court judgment is just that within the executive branch, the chief executive has the right to build the team that he thinks he can work with. And I think we've got a team that's firing on all cylinders right now. You know, whether there's another person that the president thinks that could be changed out and improve the caliber of the team, that's his judgment. But I think that it's an appropriate decision that the executive branch leader, the president of the United States, gets to pick his own team.
4: All right, Director Hassett, we're going to have to leave it there. We really appreciate your time this morning. White House National Economic Director Kevin Hassett, please enjoy. Hopefully you get a long weekend. Please enjoy your long weekend and your 4th of July. All right, let's get a check on the stock market right now. 10 minutes into your trading day, after those figures that we heard from the National Economic Council Director there saying that they were very strong, this market, though, might having a different reaction considering front-end yields are coming down and stocks are rallying. We are up this morning by 0.5%. Looking at some of the companies that are bringing us there, we do have some of the big tech stocks doing pretty well this morning. Apple is up 1.8%, as is Amazon. Palantir, that got an upgrade from Gilloria. So that's up 5%. Microsoft, a new task force that they've announced, basically, as we're talking to Ed Ludlow, these are going to be forward deployment engineers that they are setting off into the world to get customers to adopt more AI technology. To the downside, interestingly, Meta falls. A big rally yesterday, thanks to the idea that we reported that they're going to be creating a cloud company selling excess compute. That has been knocking down some of the other cloud companies, at least it did yesterday. Tesla, now turning to declines, even though they had delivery numbers that exceeded expectations. And you can see a lot of chips in the selling column. SanDisk is down nearly 2%. Lam Research, Applied Materials, we had a really big sell-off in South Korea. So maybe some of the leverage coming out of the system. The individual sectors this morning, the only one down is communication services. That's going to be Meta. That's going to be Meta weighing that thing down. Materials, staples, and basically everything else is rallying. It's surprising we're not up more, but that shows you some of the lopsidedness of this market, considering some of those semi stocks are up, but we're up by about 0.4%. Coming up on the show, OpenAI is reportedly proposing giving up a 5% stake to the government. We're going to have that conversation next. This is Bloomberg Open Interest.
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3: This is Open Interest, and you're looking live at the Principal Room. Coming up, an interview with IQM Quantum Computers CEO co-founder Jan Goetz. That's at 10:30 a.m. New York time, right here on Bloomberg. Minutes into your trading day, we rebound some fluctuation in this market, getting weighed down by chip stocks, but yet we move higher. 0.25% for the NASDAQ, 0.5% for the S&P after selling yesterday. 2-year yields, those come in by 5 basis points after weaker than expected payrolls figures as Brent crude continues to dip, now below $71. Let's get you some top calls from the sell side. Here is Bloomberg's Isabel Lee with that. Hi, Isabel.
4: Good morning, Danny. First up, Wolf Researcher upgrading Chevron, saying that its cash flow looks stronger after the stock's pullback. The firm points to new production options and oil prices that look better than what the stock reflects. You see a nice pop there, up by nearly 2%. Next up, HSBC raising Adobe to a buy, and that's where you see a healthy pop there, up by around 4%. HSBC saying that the market is overestimating the risk that AI design tools will disrupt Adobe's software. The firm said it sees no material hit from AI competitors and believes that the reward outweighs the risks. And finally, another upgrade here, Dave Davison upgrading Palantir. You see the stock there higher by nearly 5%. The firm says that growing friction between Anthropic and the U.S. government actually strengthens Palantir's position. So the firm adds that Palantir's AI platform lets customers switch models without disrupting operations. So this makes it a more reliable choice as demand for its platform remains strong. So all green on

0: Have run up, and look, when stocks, especially in the chip complex, the memory companies, they have had a lot of upward revisions this year, and everyone is still trying to figure out the duration of this cycle. That's the one big unknown, is how long this is going to last in terms of upward revisions, and the stocks will peak at least 3-4 quarters ahead of that. So that's where the durability gets put into question. And look, if Meta is getting into selling compute, SoftBank is announcing they are becoming a neocloud, things are evolving in the sense like you've got two or three foundational model players who have the best models, but everyone else seems to be struggling and they want to be a compute rental player. So I feel that those dynamics are definitely impacting the whole chip complex, but I wouldn't make anything in terms of fundamental
1: change. But is there a point at which the selling turns into a fundamental story? I'm specifically thinking just about the CapEx and cost of capital and ability to do things like list more shares in the U.S. Is there some point where the selling does hamper these companies' ability to continue to spend?
0: I mean, look, at a fundamental level, you still have two models that everyone wants to use. Yes, you don't have a lot of competition at the model layer, so that's because we are so supply constrained. Everyone else is thinking, maybe I can make some money right now just by renting the compute because the market is so supply constrained. We saw that with SpaceX. That's what Meta seems to be doing. That's what SoftBank is after. So it's really a function of that supply-demand mismatch, which tells you there is a desire to have more compute, more memory, and that hasn't changed.
1: Just before we let you go, Mandeep, I want to talk about that FT story. I'm sure you read it, that Sam Altman approached the U.S. government himself, basically pitching a 5% stake for them. I wonder what you make of that dynamic. We haven't confirmed it at Bloomberg yet, but assuming that the reporting is correct, that it's Sam Altman going to the government saying, hey, take 5% of the company, not the other way around. What does that suggest to you?
0: I mean, all these models are being carefully reviewed. Look at what Claude had to do with Mythos and, you know, Fable and the review in terms of restricting access outside the U.S. So if OpenAI can be in the good books of the government, make sure anything that they release has the blessing of the government. And even from an infrastructure perspective, all these companies are looking to ramp up their infrastructure in a critical infrastructure in a big way. So you want to make sure that government is on your side supporting you. And I think it's a good tactic, you know, having the government buy a stake. It worked for Intel.
1: Yeah, I was going to say, they've done it before.
0: And it worked very well for Intel. Look at how well Intel has done since then.
1: Yeah, why not try to arrange something similar? Mandeep, thank you so much for joining. Mandeep Singh of Bloomberg Intelligence. You're taking tomorrow off, right?
0: I am.
1: You deserve it more than I think anybody in this world. Mandeep Singh there. Coming up, we talk about private credit, Blue Owl capping withdrawals again as pressure continues to build across the sector. That's coming up next.
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0: Two of Blue Owl's private credit funds were hit with the industry's largest redemption request, forcing the manager to cap withdrawals again. But shares are up nearly 6%, maybe not as bad as we expected. Bloomberg private credit reporter Olivia Fishlow joins us. I say not bad as expected, but it was still at like 19% and 38% for one fund. That seems to still be pretty chunky for Blue Owl.
1: Requests were definitely still high, but I think that is from last quarter. Many people were capped and couldn't get out, so we're seeing them rejoin the queues. But they were down from the quarter prior. So it seems like things are picking up a little bit in terms of sentiment.
0: I mean, how much of this, again, is people just trying to, like, jump the line? Because that's the narrative a lot of these funds have said. They're just trying to get in front in this prisoner's dilemma of get out before everyone else does.
1: I think that's definitely part of it. We've also heard that when people are requesting, they'll request all of their capital back just because they assume they can't get it. So I think sometimes maybe within a few quarters, they'll stop requesting as much. So I think it really depends on who's redeeming.
0: What's going on over at BlackRock's TCP? The head now leaving? Is that the latest?
1: In the process of leaving, yeah. Okay. I think they've had a lot of issues, and I think it's something that people have been watching ever since the HPS acquisition started. So it's definitely something we're following very, very closely.
0: Because they've had a few different investments that they've like essentially written down to zero. How much of that appears to be an industry-wide problem with maybe defaults starting to creep up a little higher versus something specific happening at TCP?
1: I think it is specific to the strategy that they went after, which was more lower middle market, focused on e-commerce and some other bets that I think really didn't pan out. And then I think that's also a part of the broader landscape of overall defaults within private credit increasing.
0: By the way, how are redemptions looking more broadly across the industry as these start to trickle in? I saw maybe Goldman, they didn't meet 5% last time. It was like 4.9999. Yeah. They fell below it again. Do you see broadly, again, same with Blue Owl, that the redemptions are starting to tick lower?
1: So I think Goldman was one of the only ones to be below the cap, but we saw this quarter most other funds had an increase, but we are expecting after this for redemptions to start to decline.
0: And then also the data does show, and I know your team has been writing about this, that institutional demand still seems pretty robust.
1: Definitely, yeah, we're trying to figure out where exactly the flows are coming from, because you still are seeing flows into these funds while you're seeing massive amounts of redemptions. So it's definitely something we are trying to figure out more.
0: Yeah, they love to say this. They're like, yeah, these redemptions, but look at the overall picture. Sure, we still have so much money coming in. Olivia, thank you so much for joining. Excellent reporting. That is Bloomberg's Olivia Fishlow. All right, just about 30 minutes into your trading day on the last day of the week. If you're here in the United States, sorry if you're watching this from Europe, you don't get the same pleasure. The S&P and NASDAQ look to be at the highs of the session. Both are up about 6.7%. Weaker jobs number brings two-year yields in. That's allowing this rally to take place, even though some of the concerns over chip stocks, we saw that in South Korea, bleed into the U.S. session. But again, that takes a break as two-year yields stay at 4.13 and Brent crude below $71 a barrel. Coming up in hour two of open interest, Julia Coronado of Macro Policy Perspectives on the jobs report. Ken Anderson CEO Al Rabel with Bridgepoint set to buy his company, and the CEO of IQM Quantum Computers on the day they list via a SPAC, and Lisa Simon of Revela Labs on the health of the labor market. You're watching Bloomberg Open Interest.
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0: 30 minutes into your trading day. Welcome to Bloomberg Open Interest. I'm Danny Berger. A rally on our hands, maybe not for the best of reasons, really for weaker economic data when it came to the jobs report we just got that missed expectations. The unemployment rate, it did come in. But even so, some of the tech wreck due to what we saw in South Korea, chip selling off, SK Hynix selling off, it did seep into the U.S. session. But that better than or worse than expected data when it comes to the U.S. jobs report is certainly giving us a helping hand. We are any moment now also expecting data on factory orders from May. Let's bring in our Bloomberg's Michael McKee, who has the latest data for us. Mike, what are you looking at?
1: Well, factory orders come in down 1.3%. That's after a prior month of gain of 5.3%. So that's not particularly good. Durable goods orders we'd already gotten, and they are down as they were 4.5%. So some of that AI build out that Kevin Hassett was talking about maybe slowing down now. The capital goods orders, non-defense ex air up 1.4%. That's down from the initially reported 1.6%. So that's what goes into GDP, business spending equivalent. And so not an overall good looking report there.
0: So I guess 2 points of data in our hand that are not exactly encouraging, given where we saw the jobs report. I mean, it seems that this market continues to interpret it this morning, two-year yields moving lower, that it is one that maybe puts the Fed on pause. I mean, does it put us anywhere near cuts? Probably not.
1: Well, I did a little bit of a scoreboard here because there are a lot of people who are influenced one way or another by all of these numbers. Jobs created only 57,000. That's good for the Fed because it's at the replacement rate, natural rate of unemployment sort of thing, and they don't need to worry about the labor market falling off a cliff. Bad for companies if it means they're not hiring or they're not able to find people. When you look at unemployment, that's good for the Fed because they are not worried about an unstable market. And it's good for Donald Trump because he's got an election coming up, not for him, but for Congress. Average hourly earnings, 3.5%. Overall, good for the economy because that's a fairly healthy gain in earnings on a month-over-month, year-over-year basis. But it's bad for Trump, again, because inflation's still outpacing what the economy is able to do for people because of higher prices. Leisure and hospitality, down 61,000, and that one was bad news for restaurants and bars, and a bit of a surprise because we thought we'd get more because of the World Cup.
0: All right, Mike, thank you so much for joining us on the latest data. That's Bloomberg's Michael McKee. Now, I spoke with Rick Rieder of BlackRock following that morning's payrolls report.
2: Thought it would have taken another month or two for that to come off. But listen, I think that the hiring in the country is just okay. I mean, I think it is. I think Mike McKee said it right. It's stable. It's okay. But you've got an economy that's growing at some pretty significant numbers. And the employment picture is just okay. I just don't think we are hiring that many people. I think, you know, when you break it down and I look across industries, once again, healthcare is incredible. And so anyway, I think the hiring is you know, stable. But you know, I would say broadly unimpressive.
0: Joining us now is Julia Coronado, a former Fed economist who now runs Macro Policy Perspectives. Julia, we can talk about the overall picture in just a moment, but I want to pick something out, which you called before we got this jobs report that has left a lot of people scratching their head. You said that you're looking for some cooling in leisure and hospitality. And that's what we saw. We saw jobs subtracted, if I can find my words this morning. And that was a surprise to a lot of people. What are you seeing that others maybe missed in this sector?
3: There was a particular timing of Memorial Day that led to some pull forward of hiring in the leisure and hospitality sector to May from June. This is the season of hiring for the sector. So things like timing of holidays can move things around a bit. So that was at play. We sort of built a World Cup narrative around the big surge last month, but it turns out that it was probably more about timing of holidays than some large tailwind from the World Cup. So on balance, the sector is like hiring kind of in line with trends from last year.
0: Okay, so then given that and given some of the seasonality of it, Julia, how did you interpret this jobs report as a whole? Something to be concerned about?
3: I think Rick Rieder's assessment of just okay is a pretty good one. Unemployment, there was some noise in the household survey. It fell because of falling participation. That doesn't seem to have much signal. The unemployment rate basically has been in a range for 2 years, pretty stable. Hiring is very narrowly based in healthcare, and there's a lot of caution everywhere else. So we have subdued demand. We have subdued labor supply because of the aging population and reduced immigration. And on balance, it's not doing a lot of dynamic growing or shrinking. It's neither a source of inflation risk, nor is it a source of recession risk. So it's just kind of okay.
0: Does that mean that the Fed's concentration on inflation that they have at the moment, and I mean, we can definitely argue that Chair Warsh also has that same concentration on inflation, and in the talk he gave at the ECB Sintra Forum, that concentration makes sense, that you can put to the side the labor market at this moment and work on fighting to bring inflation back to 2%?
3: Certainly, although there's going to be different ways that you can look at this labor report. On the one hand, you could say that because the labor market is not the source of inflation pressures, if you're a dove on monetary policy, you would say that means all of these supply side shocks that are driving up inflation are not going to have second and third round effects. They are not going to result in persistent inflation. They're sort of one-time price increases. On the other hand, you've got the hawks that can say, look, inflation's been too high for 5 years. We're missing on our mandate. It doesn't matter why we need to do something about it. So there are going to be reasonable arguments on both sides at that table. I detected a little note of dovishness from Chair Warsh when he sort of cited the reduction in inflation expectations in the market measures, cited the falling oil prices. You can now cite, you know, kind of a lackluster employment report and say, let's wait and see, and not do anything now, not rush to judgment and gather some more data. So I think this lowers the odds certainly of a July hike and maybe even of a September hike. Certainly no cuts on the table. Inflation is the problem, but maybe not a rush to hikes either.
0: I understand he's very early in his chairmanship, but do you get the sense that he can corral the rest of the FOMC to come around to that too, that there can be patience, that there doesn't need to be a rush to hike?
3: I think so. If you look at, I mean, we always guess at who's who in the dot plot, and it looks like most of the people who have hikes in their baseline are probably non-voters. And even the voters that we've heard from since June, they don't sound like they're banging the table for a hike right now. It's more that's the direction that they're leaning in. But I don't think it will be hard to herd the cats in July. And then the data will take it from there.
0: And to have the family fights, as Kevin Warsh put it so many
3: fight,
0: times.
3: That's right.
0: If only we could like get some Meta glasses, have someone wear those so we can see live what the family fight looks like. Julia, how has your thinking been evolving on this lack of forward guidance? It's something that many people have expressed discomfort with. Claudia Sahm was speaking with Surveillance Radio earlier, saying that at least it'd be good to get some thinking on just how he views this labor market. Do you also feel some discomfort in his lack of guidance?
3: Yes. I mean, look, I think we need to break it into two pieces. The lack of forward guidance on policy, I think, makes perfect sense in an environment where there's a lot of uncertainty. We're not close to the zero lower bound, you know, moving away from very specific forward guidance on rate policy makes sense. On the other hand, not having an economic narrative, I mean, he's both casting doubt on the official data and the quality of the official data, saying that looking at the data is looking at history. At the same time, he's not willing to give a forward-leaning narrative on the dynamics of the economy and where he sees it going. So on what basis are you making policy? It's a very obscure, non-transparent reaction function. So I think that there are some limitations. I agree that forward guidance on rate policy less forward guidance makes sense. But not having an economic narrative, you know, especially in an economy like the U.S. that moves more like an ocean liner than a speedboat, you kind of know what the dynamics are and kind of where we're heading within a range of possible outcomes. So it's sort of strange to not even have any opinion on the state of the economy and, you know, kind of the balance of risks.
0: What does that mean for economic volatility? Because the point has been made, I think Jan Hatzius at Goldman has said this before, that essentially you get more volatile markets because they don't have that guide, and therefore you get more volatile financial conditions, which seeps again into this economy. Would you expect that to be the transmission as well from markets?
3: Yeah, over time, I think that'll be the case. I think Chair Warsh himself is very happy that he's seen long rates come down and volatility decline, in the few weeks of his tenure. But will that last? I think you can defer having an economic narrative just so far. As you noted, sort of a lot of people kind of came out of the June meeting thinking he was a hawk, you know, and more focused on inflation and price stability. Well, then he's going to have to put his money where his mouth is sooner or later. And so at some point, policy decisions have to be made. How those align with market expectations that are not that don't benefit from any guidance probably does mean a recipe for volatility over time, even if it hasn't shown up in the first few weeks.
4: Julia, we're going to have to leave it there. Thank you so much for joining us. And by the way, I don't know if you did this on purpose, but look how patriotic we are ahead of 4th of July. I love it.
3: Yep.
4: We should coordinate more often. Julia Coronado, Macro Policy Perspectives, thank you so much. All right, let's get a check on the markets this morning. We still continue to move higher on this equity index, the S&P up 0.6% ahead of your holiday shortened week. The NASDAQ that underperforms after some selling in chip stocks. The cloud providers have been under pressure too, with Meta moving into the business. Two-year yields, though, come in 4 basis points again after that jobs report that disappointed. And finally, Brent crude holding below $71 a barrel. Let's look at some of the individual movers this morning. With that is Isabel Lee. Hey, Isabel.
5: Hi, Danny. We're looking at cloud and other AI infrastructure stocks. You see them all green on the screen, with Micron up by more than 1%, NVIDIA and CoreWeave up by nearly 1%. So this comes after Bloomberg reported that Meta is building a cloud business to sell excess compute for AI. So again, this opens up another vector of rivalry with Microsoft, Amazon, and Google. So it's really just a race to the top. And up next, we are looking at Palantir. So the stock here is enjoying a nice pop there, up by 4.5%. D.A. Davidson upgrading Palantir to a buy. D.A. Davidson said that it has a competitive advantage over AI companies that have been at odds with the U.S. government. And of course, we have to talk about Tesla. I feel like every day there just is a Tesla headline. The stock is down by around 3%. So Tesla shares are erasing earlier gains. Vehicle states beat Wall Street's model expectations by a wide margin. It gained in a slower growing global market for plug-in cars. Those are midday movers. Danny?
4: Isabel, thank you very much. I want to just bring everybody a headline that has just crossed. Key European nations have accepted Hormuz Strait fees as inevitable. Again, this is something that has been in hot contention with the negotiations going on between Iran and the U.S. It has been the U.S.'s posture that they would not accept Iran controlling the strait with fees being imposed. However, key European nations, again, accepting Hormuz Strait fees as inevitable. We're still looking at oil declining this morning. Brent crude below $71 a barrel. Coming up, private market consolidation accelerates. Bridgepoint buying Kayne Anderson Real Estate in a deal worth nearly $1.4 billion. The co-founder and CEO of Kayne Anderson Real Estate, Al Rabel, joins us next on what the deal means for the market and for his firm. This is Bloomberg Open Interest.
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0: Let's get you some high interest stories. A look at what's making headlines around the world with that is Isabel. Hey, Isabel.
1: Hi, Danny. Key European nations are signaling that new transit fees through the Strait of Hormuz are likely unavoidable. This underscores the growing concerns over shipping costs and the security of one of the world's most critical energy choke points. It's unclear what type or the amount of fees any nation would be willing to accept, but for now, that's the information that we have. And the information is reporting that Anthropic is exploring developing its own AI chip. So the report says that the startup is planning in the early stages and has held talks with Samsung as a potential manufacturing partner. Though, of course, for now, no detailed designs work has begun. But for now, Anthropic is saying that it remains committed to using chips from NVIDIA, Amazon, and Google as it expands its AI infrastructure. So you see this, Doctor, maybe reacting positively to this news. You see green on your screen from NVIDIA, Amazon, and Alphabet. And lastly, you will like this because you may not like this, actually, because the Team USA will be without its top soccer against Belgium next week. Folarin Balogun was, I hope I didn't butcher that name, but was given a red card after a video review ruled that he stepped on Bosnia's player's ankle. So the U.S. still won 2-0, but Balogun is suspended for the next match. Danny, maybe you can tell me how it's pronounced.
0: Balogun. You basically got it right. And it's confusing anyway. He's like a Brit that was born in Brooklyn, so maybe there's some variation, but
1: I've watched zero games.
0: Isabel. Okay, we're going to have to move on because that breaks my heart. It was a good game. You should watch the next USA game, even though they'll be without their top scorer. Elsewhere in the world of private capital, Bridgepoint is making its biggest move yet into private markets. They're buying Kayne Anderson Real Estate in a nearly $1.4 billion deal. It now gives this UK buyout firm a major foothold in US real estate. Joining us now for more on the deal is Al Rabel, the co-founder and CEO of Kayne Anderson Real Estate. Al, great to see you. Always wonderful to have you on the program. And I got to say, it must make you feel pretty good when, like, Bridgepoint shares rally 21% as they have this week after this announcement. It's clear why Bridgepoint would want to bring you on. They get exposure to real estate. Why would you want to join forces with Bridgepoint? Why not continue to go at it alone? I think we might have a little bit of sound issues. Al, you might want to just check and make sure you're not on mute, just to make sure we can hear you. That is Al Rabel of Kayne Anderson. We'll let him sort out his sound issues at the moment. It appears that we have him. Al, let's give this another go. Thanks for joining us. Why this deal?
2: Harking back to the COVID days.
0: Oh, apologies. Yeah.
2: Anyway, thanks for having me, Danny. For us, it's you know, you've heard me say that we're at an inflection point and that we're entering, in my view, a 10-year super cycle in the mission critical asset classes in which we invest. So what we're looking at is unfettered access to capital going forward. We are joining with what we believe to be the premier middle market investment platform in the world today. And that will be enhanced by the addition of real estate, from a joined perspective. Will be roughly 50% real assets, 50% other. It takes the firm to roughly 50% U.S., 50% Europe. But you've got private equity, private credit, infrastructure, and real estate. And for us, it's really about what the future holds. And I think we want to make sure that we have unfettered access to capital going forward, that we continue to be one of the haves in terms of the capital that we have. And there's a huge opportunity in the asset classes in which we invest. And we've spent 20 years really building a premier operator oriented platform. And just over the last 6 months, we've bought more than $10 billion of assets in just 3 transactions. And so it's an exciting time. And I think for both sides, this makes an incredible amount of sense. And yes, it's been gratifying to see the stock price go up over 20% over the last 3 days.
0: And look, I know you've talked about like the immense opportunities out there, the super cycle, whether it be, medical office, student housing or senior living. So now that you get more access to capital, what can you go after that perhaps you couldn't in the past?
2: It's not really things that we couldn't go after in the past. We just see the trend. Raised our most recent flagship fund at over $5 billion. I think we're going to need incremental capital going forward. I think, many viewers are aware we bought almost $7 billion in medical office assets from Welltower. And so the strategic advantages that we have, I think sellers look around and look at who has the capabilities plus the capital to be a certainty of closed buyer in a very tight time frame. And we're, you know, we're either unique or in very rarefied air there. So we're setting ourselves apart. And I think that, you know, it's incredibly exciting with Bridgepoint just addressing the real asset side. You know, we're really at, the crux of two of the biggest trends in both real estate and infrastructure. The AI build out and ECP is going to be able to take advantage and has taken advantage of the massive demand that exists there. And us in real estate with the mission critical asset classes that are demographically driven in which we invest, we see escalating demand for the next 20 years. There are today supply limitations. There are barriers to entry. And so we're incredibly excited about
0: that. More consolidation in this space is something a lot of people have talked about. And I think, again, for the reasons that you point out of how useful it is to be part of a larger platform. But the reason you often don't see it, or you see it and it doesn't work well, is because marriages are hard. And especially when it comes to funds that have their own unique identity already. How are you thinking about combining with Bridgepoint specifically around your talent and making people stay on board through this transition?
2: So the beautiful thing here is that we are the real estate platform for Bridgepoint going forward. So this is about as easy as it gets from a merger perspective, because every one of our people is staying. I'm staying, and everybody that we have is staying. There is no joint consolidation. We have the benefit of having looked at the ECP transaction, which Bridgepoint consummated approximately 2 years ago, where ECP retains autonomy in terms of investment decision making. The investment committees don't change. The LPACs don't change. And that's the same thing here. So we essentially retain all of our autonomy. Our people have, you know, are going to be very well compensated in this transaction. There is there's an exciting runway going forward. And so it really ticks all the boxes and the typical things that you deal with in a merger in terms of who stays, who goes, that doesn't exist here.
0: All right, Al, so wonderful to have you on. Thank you so much for joining. Al Rabel of Kayne Anderson, congratulations on this deal. Still ahead, IQM is making its NASDAQ debut as the race for quantum heats up. The company's CEO joins us in just a few moments. This is Open Interest.
3: The news from Washington, D.C. has a ripple effect on the U.K.

0: We're looking at an equity index that is trying to find gains. No such luck for the Nasdaq, though. At one point, it was up 0.6%. It runs out of steam as the S&P climbs 0.5% after yesterday's selling. The equal weight, though, did manage to get to a new record yesterday. The Russell 2000 also doing better. Looking at some of these individual movers, some of the cloud stocks still selling off, as are chip stocks. Micron down 1%, a pretty tough day in South Korea that seems to be bleeding through to today. Palantir, that got an upgrade from Gilloria, that's up 3.6%. Coming up, we're going to talk about quantum computing and a new listing.
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0: IQM Quantum Computers is making its NASDAQ debut, becoming the first European quantum computing company to list on a major U.S. exchange. The company is valued at $1.8 billion and has partnerships with NVIDIA, AWS, HPE, as it bets on the next wave of computing. Joining us now is the CEO of IQM Quantum. It's Jan Goetz. Jan, thank you so much for joining, and congratulations on the listing. And so, as I mentioned, you're kind of in rarefied air here. One of the only European company to do this. You've done it via SPAC. Why choose New York to list?
1: I mean, if you look at the business model, selling computers, selling computing time through the cloud, globally, the U.S. market is the most attractive market. So we want to be there, and we have shown that it's possible. So we have been selling in the U.S., and this means, of course, also for the capital markets. It is a super attractive market. So for us, there were several reasons to do it, and we do it in a dual listing. So we do the New York listing here at Nasdaq, and then actually also at Nasdaq Helsinki.
0: Well, what about why via SPAC? Because we've seen some of your other peers do this via SPAC. Like, what about that specific transaction makes sense for you?
1: Yeah, it's about deal certainty and timing. For us, this was important. Deep tech, of course, is also a different thing than many other businesses. And having a partner here on our side and do this via a DSPAC was for us the right way to go. And I think also looking back now at the transaction, it was the correct decision.
0: It's interesting because, as I mentioned, some of your other peers have gone public via SPAC. Xanadu is one of them. I believe they're a Canadian company. And the thing like takes off like a rocket after they SPAC. They're up 260% in the first 9 months of trading, but since May, it's fallen 70%. And I wonder if looking out there, you do see some market concerns about your space, if you do see some jitternesses, some volatility that you believe that you're going to have to ride out.
1: I mean, for us, it's a long run, right? Quantum computing in the end is similar to semiconductor technologies where you had Moore's Law going on for decades. So we are very much focused on implementing our technology roadmap and all of this in the long run. And of course, there might be volatile markets in the short term. For us, this is not so important. The important thing is to deliver on our roadmap and be kind of a long-term trusted partner for our customers.
0: So you've delivered 19 quantum computers so far. And for us mere mortals who don't understand this technology, can you just explain that once this gets to scale, how disruptive of a force it will be?
1: Yeah, so quantum computers can solve problems where we know today you will never be able to solve them with a normal computer, because you can show that some drug discovery molecular simulations, for example, are so complex, you would need a computer that has more transistors in it than we have atoms in the universe. Mm. So it's physically impossible to build these machines, and this is the whole promise of quantum, is unlocking these new use cases, building completely new markets, which stay locked. If we don't have these computers, we will never be able to get there. And that's the whole exciting thing about quantum computing, that it opens us these doors into new markets, new use cases, which are otherwise completely inaccessible for us.
0: What is the main bottleneck that's preventing us from getting to that future?
1: Well, as I said, similar to semiconductors, we are on a roadmap journey. And
0: right.
1: Every year we bring out a more powerful computer. And at the moment, you can run real algorithms on these machines. And we are just at the edge of beating the first kind of supercomputers with this. So what we need is more powerful quantum computers, more efficient quantum computers. And this is, again, something where we are really leading. We have been developing very novel error correction algorithms, for example, which are running very, very hard, very efficient. And this is really important when it comes to unlocking the commercial applications for quantum computers.
0: So what does your timeline look like? What is your roadmap?
1: Well, as I said, we are very much driven by a roadmap where we have new processor generations coming up. And this year we are going to deliver the first systems which have 150 of these qubits, which is already something that you cannot do anymore with a big supercomputing center. And then the years to follow, we have bigger and bigger machines like 1,000 qubits and the like. But it's not so much about the computers themselves. It's really about the use cases that you unlock. Mm. And I was already giving this example. And in pharma, of course, you also have use cases in optimization, very exciting use cases in AI. The interplay between quantum and AI is super exciting for us as well.
0: How does that work, the interplay between quantum and AI?
1: It goes both directions, and this makes it so exciting. So on the one hand side, our computers are already benefiting from certain AI routines, and you mentioned we are working with partners like NVIDIA, so we are using their GPUs to tune up our machines to do real-time correction, but then also AI can benefit from quantum. So there are, for example, quantum machine learning algorithms that you can accelerate with quantum computers. You can think about synthetic data creation with quantum computers. So AI will benefit from quantum, and quantum is benefiting from AI.
0: And using those NVIDIA clusters, I mean, one of the big problems for many of the customers has been the cost of memory. It's been something that's been very apparent after Micron came out and said our margins are something like 86%. Are you feeling some of that squeeze too, just how expensive that is?
1: I mean, the quantum market is in a very early phase, and at the moment is really about delivering machines that work at scale, and this is really what we are all about. We call it production quantum. You mentioned it already. We have shipped 19 systems. We have sold 23, more than anyone else. So it's really at the moment about bringing this technology out of the lab into production mode, and we have our own factory for this, and we are delivering these machines around the world, and this is what makes us unique. And from this perspective, it's at the moment really about the technology and the delivery capabilities rather than a price game.
0: In terms of, you know, obviously with this transaction, you unlock more capital. But there had been this concern that AI was just this big gravitational pull, and that, you know, the OpenAI, the Anthropics of the world, especially as they consider listing, that they would just be hoovering up a lot of the capital. I wonder if you see some of that competition, and if basically all of this money going to AI makes your life a little bit more difficult.
1: No, I think it's more the other way around. I think people see that there's more demand for compute. So the more demand comes from these companies, the clearer it becomes that we need advanced compute. And this is why investments also in quantum actually have been consistently going up. So I see it really more like synergetic. So the more demand that's created from the AI space, the more it is clear you need companies like ours to provide the computational power. And this is what we are all about. So from a capital perspective, I don't think we are competing. We are more stimulating each other.
0: And maybe the White House realizes that too. They announced a $2 billion investment in various quantum companies. They named nine. Some of the big players were there. IBM, for example. You were not. I don't believe you were one of those men standing behind President Trump. Might you appeal to this White House and see if you also might be eligible for some of this funding?
1: I mean, first of all, it's great that these government programs happen, and they happen around the world. You find similar-sized programs in Europe. Of course, we are a European-headquartered company, we have been receiving a lot of support from European governments. But we are not excluded from these programs, and we have very good contacts also to the administration here. And there's a very strong relationship, especially between Finland, where we are headquartered, and the U.S. when it comes to quantum technology. So when the Finnish president was meeting the U.S. president in the White House, actually they talked about quantum computing, which shows that the awareness is at this highest level. For us, this is a very positive thing. And of course, going forward, we try to be much more active also here in the U.S. and to be participating in these programs too.
0: All right, Jan, we're going to have to leave it there. Thank you so much for joining. Congratulations
1: Well,
0: again on your listing. That's IQM Quantum Computer CEO Jan Gartz. Let's get a check on your markets this morning, because the NASDAQ now at the lows of the morning, down a third of 1%. Again, it's a lot of that sell-off in Asia that seems to be weighing, and a lot of nerves and volatility as deleveraging occurs with so many leveraged ETFs and other bets being placed on the sector. S&P 500 up by half of 1%. Two-year yields come down 5%. That's part of the reason that markets are able to rally with weaker than expected labor market data. And finally, Brent crude just below $71 a barrel. Let's look at some of the other movers on our radar this morning. With that is Isabel Lee. Hey, Isabel.
2: Hi, Danny. We're watching shares of Bending Spoons after a 40% jump yesterday. That's when the stock made its trading debut. Now it's down by nearly 8%, but this is normal. We always see it at IPO pop, so now it has a market value of something like $25 billion. So Bending Spoon was founded in 2013, and it got its name from a scene in The Matrix. So that was a pleasant surprise when I found that out. And up next, we're looking at American Eagle Outfitters. So the company is reaffirming its full-year guidance and announcing that its CFO, Mike Mathias, is stepping down after holding the role since 2020. You see the shares here edging lower, though, by around 4%. So American Eagle named former Papa John's and Nike North America CFO Ravi Thanawala as the new finance chief. And lastly, we are looking at two of Blue Owl's private credit funds. They were hit yesterday, which is the industry's largest redemption request. It forced the managers to cap withdrawals again, but you see the stock here up by nearly 7%. Those are your midday movers. Danny?
0: Isabel, thank you very much. Coming up on the show, we're going to get a fresh view on the labor market. We talk with Lisa Simon, chief economist of Revelio Labs, a workforce intelligence company. That conversation after this break. You're watching Open Interest.
3: Markets, you can't predict them, but when you listen to us,

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2: Picture of the principal room coming up, an interview with Microsoft Chief Commercial Officer Judson Althoff. That's at 11:30 a.m. New York time. You're watching Bloomberg.
3: I would say that it's on an upward trajectory, that 3 of the last 4 months surprised on the upside, as you know. There were a little bit of downward revisions. This one came in a little bit below expectations, but if you lift up the hood, then the basic story that we think is animating the economy right now is that there's a construction boom.
2: White House National Economic Council Director Kevin Hassett reacting to this morning's jobs report. The data showing that U.S. hiring has slowed sharply in June, with employers adding just 57,000 jobs, well below estimates. Let's get more on the state of the labor market with Lisa Simon, chief economist at Revelio Labs, a workforce intelligence company that analyzes data from LinkedIn, Glassdoor, H-1B visas, and other public sources. Lisa, great to see you this morning.
4: Thanks for having me.
2: First, I just would love to get your first reaction to this jobs report we had.
4: Yeah, it's a little bit under expectations for sure. We expected better. I feel like watching the labor market right now is a little bit like watching a World Cup game where maybe your team's winning, you're like up 2-1, but you're really bored and a little bit worried. And that's what's happening with the labor market. Hiring is up, but attrition's still down. It's actually been going down for like the past 26 months. And what that tells us is that workers are just not finding the confidence to make job switches just yet. And I think we're just going to need a little bit of more months of good news for that to change. So yeah, a little bit halted in the enthusiasm after the last.
2: It does feel that it's just been so much churn of a good month followed by a bad month. I mean, the prior three were quite strong. I wonder what you make of just like the volatility in the data and what that says about where we are in the economy right now.
4: Yeah, there's been a lot of back and forth. And even when you look through to the three big numbers, so BLS came in at 60, we came in at 250, even ADP at 100. Those are wide margins. And it tells you that, you know, there is uncertainty about the exact state of the world. And it's also a month where these numbers are coming out really early. But if you go over the past 3 months, I think the trajectory is upward, like we just heard as well. There is a little bit of thawing, and employers are looking to rehire again after this very, very long period of really no hiring at all.
2: There's also been this huge outstanding question, just how much AI is impacting this labor market. It's something that you and the team at Revelio have been studying. What are you seeing in the data in terms of, is it actually impacting the labor market? Is there less hiring because employees are getting replaced with AI? Is there more? Where's the data landed you?
4: Yeah, it's the million-dollar question, isn't it? And it's really interesting in this jobs report, actually, that we are seeing professional and business services to be up. So that tells you that maybe the AI story is playing out a little bit differently than the public debate is currently raging. We just published a study just this week showing that companies that are adopting AI really heavily are actually some of the fastest growing companies, and they are adding in particular entry-level jobs and across the board, across engineering, sales, and marketing roles, really. So it shows that the companies really that are adopting AI heavily, and by that we mean, you know, they're spending a lot. We're talking about coding agents here. We're talking about really like expert use of AI, and these are the companies that are still growing compared to companies in a similar group but that haven't yet adopted AI as heavily. And that just shows you that AI adoption and employment growth can coexist. I don't think it rules out the fact that, you know, AI might displace some workers here and there, but it is a very encouraging sign, I think.
2: I just wonder, because one of the theses that seems to have emerged in recent weeks and months is just how expensive compute is, how expensive it is to run some of these AI systems. And maybe SAP, obviously not an American company, a German one. I wonder if this is just something that we might see more of, basically saying we're spending a lot on AI, so we want to pull back. They're pulling back on travel spending, on new hiring, basically saying the only hiring we are going to do at the moment is for AI-related jobs. I wonder if you are seeing this pivot from companies being like, this stuff is expensive. It doesn't mean we pull back on hiring, but we're cutting basically everything except things that are additive to AI.
4: Yeah, it's interesting. It's like, use AI, but wait, not that much, right?
2: Yeah, exactly.
4: I think that is a pattern that we're seeing, and it's probably also why we're seeing this counterintuitive result in our data that entry-level hiring is going up. I think with the technology that it's looking like now, you know, before it was sort of chatbots, now we're really talking about coding agents and sort of an advanced level. And for that, you need two things. You need people that know how to deal with that technology, and I do think that tends to be the digital natives that are a little bit younger. But at the same time, these models produce so much output and so much just volume of new things that you also need people that are really experienced and know what they're doing and sort of are looking through all of this output. So I think you're just seeing hiring across the board, both on the expert level and on this entry-level role that knows how to deal with this.
2: Wait, how does this look when you break it down by industries? Are there any industries, I mean, I'm assuming like tech, but, you know, software, finance, any ones that kind of stand out in this trend?

0: looking from, though, from an entry-level worker, has that changed the profile of the person that's being hired?
1: We are seeing that essentially across the board, leadership qualities are being looked for more increasingly, and empathy and experience and all of these things that are a little bit more uniquely human, that perhaps the current entry-level cohort of students that grew up in COVID had a little bit less opportunity to develop. So it might just take a little bit longer for this cohort to really settle into the labor market. But I do think AI is a technology that settles, that levels the playing field in terms of ramping on people and getting to more of an expert level worker, essentially. So I think in another state of the world with a little bit more confidence, we could just see entry-level hiring actually really, really pick up again.
0: Very interesting. Lisa, thank you so much for joining. Great to have you on. Lisa Simon of Revelio Labs. Coming up on the show, European nations now believe some fees to transit the Strait of Hormuz may be unavoidable. More on that Bloomberg scoop after this commercial break.
2: Bloomberg Radio, on demand and in your

0: key European nations are signaling that new transit fees through the Strait of Hormuz are likely unavoidable. The U.S. and Gulf allies oppose any tolls, warning that they violate maritime law. Joining us now with the latest is Bloomberg Washington correspondent Tyler Kendall. Tyler, how different is Europe's thinking to the U.S. at this point?
1: Well, Danny, publicly, they still have both the same sort of strategy here, which is that they're going to oppose any sort of fees or tolling system in the Strait of Hormuz. But our reporting is indicating that there is this growing, accepting of the fact that we really could see some sort of fee structure put into place after this 60-day extension. People familiar with the matter telling us that some of these European powers are resigned to the fact that that may just happen, though it's unclear exactly what they would accept. The U.S. has maintained that nothing is acceptable when it comes to this, but we're really seeing it come up as a contention point as these talks continue. Both sides say that they are making progress and that the technical talks are going to keep going forward here. In fact, the Vice President, J.D. Vance, said that they will continue, that they're making progress, but that they will, quote, start talking about nuclear issues, alluding to the fact that the Strait of Hormuz has really been dominating the conversation up to now. And new this morning, we got this report from Iranian state media essentially reiterating a threat that the Iranian army is vowing, quote, swift and decisive action to any U.S. intervention in the Strait of Hormuz. Because, Danny, we know that the country is trying to tighten its

0: grip amid a few different factors that may be limiting it here, including that we are seeing that it is tough for Iran to sell its now approved Iranian crude barrels to market, and also a U.S. official telling us here at Bloomberg News that the increase in flows in the strait now up to about 10 million barrels per day. The White House sees that as undercutting Iran's leverage.
1: Tyler, elsewhere, we had the story yesterday that the U.S. has decided against renewing USMCA, the Canada and Mexico trade pact. What does it look like now if not renewed?
0: So at this point, this decision has triggered a new phase of now annual reviews. This doesn't mean that the pact is over, but it does signal that it could be under risk. It could be at threat of not ultimately being extended over the long term. We saw the administration choose against this 16-year extension, which basically means now that it's going to be subject to more regular reviews, and the sides have 10 years to work out some sort of longer-term agreement before the USMCA ultimately expires in 2036. Now, I spoke with one senior administration official who told me that these negotiations are going to continue, but that this White House remains pretty skeptical when it comes to the agreement, in large part because it undercuts, in some regard, President Trump's push for onshoring manufacturing and his tariff regime, because about 90% of the imports the U.S. receives from Canada and Mexico are USMCA compliant, so they don't face those levies. In fact, President Trump's tariff strategy actually bolstered exporters to go fill out the paperwork so that their goods could be USMCA compliant. So we've actually seen that number go up over the past year. Danny, this could be problematic, the uncertainty when it comes to those companies that have invested in the North American supply chain, because if we're going to see these more regular reviews, then that could lend to uncertainty when it comes to long-term investment. The USTR Jameson Greer is said to be in Mexico City the week of July 20th to continue bilateral negotiations between the U.S. and Mexico, leaving big questions on what it's going to look like when it comes to talks between the U.S. and Canada amid heightened tensions between the two leaders.
1: Tyler, thank you so much for the update and for your work this morning. Tyler Kendall in Washington, D.C. Let's take a look at what's ahead for your markets, because tomorrow they are closed. It's the 4th of July holiday. Sorry you had to deal with jobs data right before you got your time off, but I hope everyone has a wonderful and safe and cool time celebrating. Keep yourself cool. Monday, we're going to get ISM services, also PMI data. On Tuesday, President Trump is set to attend the NATO summit that will take place in Turkey. Wednesday, we're going to get the Fed minutes. Should be an interesting one to see just how much information we can squeeze out of what the thinking behind Chair Warsh has been. And then finally, on Thursday, we'll get another round of jobless claims. We'll also hear from PepsiCo on their earnings. A quick check on your markets as we head to the end of the hour. It is tech stocks that continue to sell off and deepening at the lows of the session, down about 1% as yields come in after that weaker than expected jobs report. Coming up on Saturday, don't miss a special edition of Bloomberg This Weekend, live from the Intrepid, to commemorate America's 250th birthday. Happy 4th of July to all. This is Bloomberg Open Interest.
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1: This is Bloomberg Tech. Coming up, OpenAI held early stage discussions about giving the U.S. government a 5% equity stake, according to reports. We have the details. Plus, Tesla's delivery numbers jumped 25% from a year ago, beating Wall Street's expectations by a wide margin. And we're joined by Judson Althoff, CEO of Microsoft's commercial business, to talk forward deployed engineers. Let's get to our top story. OpenAI has held early stage discussions about potentially giving the US government a 5% equity stake. That's according to a report in the Financial Times. CEO Sam Altman is said to have held discussions with President Trump, US Commerce Secretary Howard Lutnick, and US Treasury Secretary Scott Bessent. Bloomberg Senior Tech Editor Mike Shepard's with us from DC. Again, this is a FT report. Bloomberg's not yet verified that reporting or done its own report. But the idea of stakes in technology companies and specifically in Frontier Labs has come up with this administration. Let's start by recapping what's in that FT report.
2: Well, looking at the FT report, the biggest headline in it is the 5% stake. You know, this is an idea that has come up before. Even President Donald Trump has indicated he embraced at least the vision for giving the government a piece of the action in these companies, but he hasn't gone into specifics. And they never really talked about just how much the government would actually acquire or hold in these ventures. But the 5% is new. It's unclear, Ed, how advanced these discussions are with the government. Sam Altman was here in Washington last month, where he met with some administration officials and brought the idea up again. It also came up during a visit to Capitol Hill. And this was an idea that was floated by OpenAI to the administration back in early 2025. So it's been kicking around. And back in early 2025, you'll remember the president did sign that executive order trying to set the stage for creating a sovereign wealth fund. That proposal hasn't really gained much traction here. It's quite complex and probably would need Congress to get involved.
1: At that time in February 2025, you know, the president was saying, well, many other nations have a sovereign wealth fund. The United States should have one. And he specifically talked about the idea that that would be the vehicle for a U.S. stake in TikTok. That was the case study, I think, that the president gave. In the FT report, there is a broader idea, which is, it seems to be the pitch from OpenAI to the U.S. government is the U.S. government should do this with a broad range of AI companies, but they're not named.
2: Well, that's right. They took pains not to name the companies, but it is an idea that Sam Altman has been pushing. And it's really less, say, a sovereign wealth fund, but more a public benefit fund. And that's akin to a proposal that we've also seen from Bernie Sanders, who has called and even proposed legislation that would put a one-time 50% tax on the top AI labs using their stock and then taking the proceeds to seed this public benefit fund. And the idea would be twofold, Ed. The goal would be to get the government at least some skin in the game to feel like it has some responsibility in the development of this technology, but then also to use the fund to redistribute the benefits of AI more equitably across the society and address some of the concerns that we have seen raised, especially recently with the oncoming wave of IPOs from OpenAI and Anthropic, right, that perhaps there could be a new generation of billionaires minted from this and increasing the gap between the rich and the poor in this country.
1: Bloomberg Tech has gone out to OpenAI, the other AI labs, the U.S. government to comment on this story. Haven't heard back yet. Bloomberg's Mike Shepard, thank you very much indeed. Anthropic may be the latest AI company designing its own chips. The information reports that the startup is in early talks with Samsung to manufacture a custom AI processor. It's the latest sign AI companies are looking to diversify beyond NVIDIA as demand for computing power continues to surge. Again, we'll track that story. Staying with chips, it's not just AI companies rethinking their supply chains. Apple is also exploring new sources for critical components. According to sources, the company's in talks to buy memory chips from two Chinese suppliers that are on the Pentagon's blacklist for use in devices that are sold in China. The discussions are ongoing and no deal has been finalized. More Bloomberg's Maggie Eastland with us, also in DC. Really, really detailed reporting. There are slightly separate issues here, right? There is the supply constraint that is memory. There is getting U.S. approval to do something. And then the main point that I just read, securing memory chips from a Chinese supplier for use in that market, devices that go to China. Start by bringing us the reporting.
3: Right, Ed, a lot of nuance here. So one thing to note is that this Pentagon sort of watch list does not actually directly restrict Apple from purchasing memory from these two Chinese companies, CXMT and YMTC. However, it would be seen as potentially a political mismaneuver if they weren't to go ahead and get the U.S. permissions, since the Trump administration has already shown they have some concerns about these memory companies being connected to the Chinese military. So the pitch here, and we've reported that Tim Cook has reached out to Treasury Secretary Scott Bessent, because Apple has been forced to raise prices due to the memory shortage. So the pitch here is that the shortage is so intense, maybe the U.S. should let up on some of its restrictions on these Chinese memory companies.
1: Maggie, this is your reporting with the team, right? And it's based on sources explaining the situation. What has Apple said, and what has the U.S. government said about our report?
3: Look, I think the best evidence we have here is that Tim Cook went to Scott Bessent, obviously someone who cares a lot about inflation. Apple has also been talking a lot about this, talking about how memory price increases are driving the price increases for things like laptops and iPads, as Mark Gurman has reported and who's also helped on this report. So I think the pitch here is that even though the U.S. government might have some security concerns, maybe it makes sense to allow Apple to purchase Chinese memory in these scenarios just because the price of consumer electronics is increasing so rapidly. But of course, there are going to be China hawks in Washington who have concerns about this. We included in our report from Chairman Brian Mast, who leads a committee here in the House that oversees foreign affairs. And he is very against this move and is advising the Trump administration not to do this. So we're certainly going to see a fight here in Washington over this.
1: Bloomberg's Maggie Eastland, thank you very much. Coming up, Tesla surprises Wall Street with the strength of its second quarter deliveries. Cox Automotive's Director of Industry Insights, Stephanie Valdes-Streedy, back on Bloomberg Tech. Stock, kind of interesting reaction here. We'll get to it. This is Bloomberg Tech.
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17: More than what you need to know, it's what you need to think about.
1: Tesla Tesla's released its vehicle delivery numbers for the second quarter. The EV maker delivering 480,126 vehicles globally, outstripping analyst estimates by more than 20%. I think this is the best second quarter that they've ever had. The stock is down almost 7%. It's on track for its biggest drop in almost a year. So that's an interesting market reaction to that news. Joining us is Bloomberg's managing editor, Craig Trudell. So this was way ahead of consensus. It's a change in the trajectory of what's been happening with Tesla's vehicle sales story overall. What else do we need to know? What else do we know from the limited release the company put out?
18: Yeah, ahead of competitors with the one big exception of BYD, but I don't think that that's something to really get, you know, sort of too hung up on. This is a release where the numbers are great. I mean, I think the expectations were low going into this print. That being said, we did see, you know, four sessions where the stock ran up 13%. So when you kind of, you know, just pan back maybe over the last week, is this move quite as dramatic as it looks at first glance? Maybe not. But I think, you know, the big takeaway here is that Tesla's vehicle business is recovering, and also that maybe the first quarter on the energy side was maybe a bit of a blip. It was quite disappointing, their energy storage deployments. And in the second quarter, we saw a pickup that was fairly substantial.
1: The limited sell side commentary is that, you know, Europe and China seems to be improving for Tesla. Compare and contrast, Rivian is up 10%, and Rivian that's kind of cut back its annual forecast for delivery and production.
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0: the high oil price and gas prices narrative is very interesting. What you were talking there about, you know, Europe relative to other markets from a regulatory or consumer incentive standpoint is interesting. Where are we at in this kind of multi-speed market where Europe was ahead on adoption anyway? China was ahead and has a much greater proportion right. of new energy vehicle sales, but pure battery electric sales relative to the right. US anyway.
1: U.S. is further from China and the U.S. And I think the one thing in Europe, right, they have, once again, they have better infrastructure. They have the incentives coming back. China's kind of slowing down. But the Chinese OEMs, right, they're exporting to all these countries, so they're gaining share. And so I think they're providing a lot of affordable EVs. So I think the European market's going to continue to grow. I had a colleague post something earlier today saying in Australia, for the second month in a row, Tesla is number one. And so I think Tesla's trying to, it's finding its way to kind of beat out some of the Chinese OEMs. But I think there's a lot of competition. If you look at the second half of this year, they're going to have to contend with that as well in both Europe and China market.
0: Stephanie, I looked a little confused for a second there because we lost your microphone just for the first 5 seconds of your answer on that. But I think we have you back. Worry not. Right now, I think there is a big focus on probably still consumer spending power and affordability. So you had told us that your data pointed to a Tesla sales decline in the United States market. What's the bigger picture of the U.S. auto buyer right now?
1: Although the price premium between a new EV and a new ICE vehicle's gotten to about $5,500, so the lowest it's ever been. But that's more about a product mix. But I think looking forward to the rest of the year, you have some more affordable EVs launching. You have, you know, Toyota has a CHR. The Woodland has come out. You have Subaru launching a couple. So I think there's some new product coming out. But at the end of the day, I think getting that monthly payment down is the biggest prohibitor for any vehicle, right? And especially for EVs where there's still a price premium. So I think that at the end of the day, we need more affordable EVs launched in the U.S., and that's going to help. Fortunately, we're seeing infrastructure growth, so I think that's a positive sign. But once again, I think the affordability continues to be the theme throughout the automotive sector.
0: Director of Industry Insights at Cox Automotive, Stephanie Baldastridi, back on Bloomberg Tech. It's been great to have you. Thank you very much. Another news story, Uber has dismissed two tech leaders at its nascent AI data labeling business, shaking up a key division that the ride-hail company is positioned as a key growth driver. Uber says the departures are part of a broader leadership transition at the division. The unit, which launched in 2024, uses a network of gig workers to handle tasks needed for preparing data to be used in AI models. Okay, coming up, we're going to take the pulse of tech markets with Fiona Cincotta from Citi Index in what is a short week here in the United States. Four trading days, but a lot to discuss. This is Bloomberg Tech.

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4: We're holding our breath, and our economists put it very nicely in their recent research note. They're saying, for now, you got the support of tax refunds, so you have the fiscal support. This is running out right now. The real test for the consumer starts here.
5: Okay, you're going to hold your breath for?
4: 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The first question is
6: complicated.
5: Unpleasant.
4: Well, that's what you have to do as a market strategist. It's unpleasant, complicated, but also exciting, I would say. So we're holding our breath and saying, are you going to reopen that strait? Then secondly, if you don't reopen it, how long can you keep running down oil inventories to make up the shortfall? The equity market's pricing 90%. Prediction markets are saying it's a 30% probability that you reopen it by the end of June. And then if you don't get these supplies back soon, then within the next 3 months, you should start to see macro weakness, not just in Europe, not just in China, but also in the US.
3: Don't miss the opening trade, live every weekday.
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0: increasing is usually beneficial for tech stocks. So we would usually expect that to see an increase in the tech stocks. But that's interestingly is not what we're necessarily seeing today. And I do think that this is potentially related to, some concerns over that sort of AI trade, the really strong rally that we've seen in memory stocks and chip stocks and tech stocks. And we're seeing some profit taking, as you've mentioned. We've seen a couple of weeks now where we've seen some lower closes. And I think this is all just coming ahead of earnings season. You know, I think we're just seeing this recalibration, a repositioning, because obviously, you know, investors are nervous that there is a potential for this rally to have overextended. And so I think that's what we're seeing play out right now.
1: One of the drivers of this market has been semiconductors, but in particular memory. And something that keeps coming up time and time again on the show is that if you take Micron as a case study, it's quite reasonably valued, you know, based on forward 12 months price to earnings. And the question for everyone in the market is, well, what happens next, right? Does it continue to go on the run that it has been? Is that where you look, kind of a sort of fundamentals and valuation level?
0: Yes, I think you've got to take it to quite a few things into account here. You look at the fundamentals valuation. You also need to look at the technicals. Is the rally overrun? Is it in overbought territory? But then we've also got to have a look at the bigger macro picture as well. As we've talked about here, you know, the potential for Federal Reserve rate hikes or not, I think also does have some sort of implication in where we are. So, you know, taking all that into account. But I mean, what we have seen, as you said, is this phenomenal rally in the memory chips, memory stock and chip stocks as well. So I think there is naturally going to be pullbacks. I mean, we know these stocks don't just go up. But if it is considered to be reasonably priced, which is what we're seeing right now, then that does leave a potential for further gains.
1: Another big technology news story today, SAP will cut back hiring and travel to save costs as it devotes more resources to developing AI and fending off new competitors. According to an email to staff from the executive board that was reviewed by Bloomberg, SAP will, quote, exclusively focus new hiring on selected profiles only, mainly core AI roles that are critical for our long-term success, end quote. Fiona, I wanted to do that news story because I think it's something that's crossed your desk this morning, right? And that you have seen in the news cycle. What do you make of that, particularly in the European tech context, as a case study?
0: Yeah, so I think this is really interesting because, I mean, there's very much a focus, I think, of, you know, how are businesses dealing with these increased costs? How are they going to balance them out? And what it means for hiring as well, you know, from a personal perspective and for people looking for jobs. So the fact that they are looking to sort of rein in spending in one area in order to be able to focus on, that AI related investment, is really interesting because obviously that's what we do want to see. We can't just continue to spend without the means to doing it. But also this idea that they are going to continue hiring for very AI specific positions, I think is really key. And I think this is just something that we are sort of thinking about more broadly is, you know, what does employment, what does hiring look like in this sort of new AI world? And there have obviously been some sort of changing perspectives. You know, does it mean loads of layoffs? Such as Oracle, we've seen them laying off staff and citing the reason for job cuts as AI. But then you've also got Federal Reserve Chair Kevin Warsh yesterday, who was actually suggesting the opposite, that technical innovations have the potential to lift productivity and increase employment. So this is definitely sort of an argument that we're looking at. But for SAP to hear that they are actually making clear decisions to going towards AI, I think should be a good thing for the company.
1: Fiona Sincoro of Citi Index, thank you very much indeed. Now, coming up, Judson Althoff, CEO of Microsoft's commercial business, is joining us. They're making a $2.5 billion bet on forward deployed engineers, FDE. We're going to discuss that next. It's halftime here in San Francisco. Do not go far. We've got so much more to come in the show. This is Bloomberg Tech.
2: How you- Your business day ends often depends on how it begins.

0: Welcome back to Bloomberg Tech. We're taking a very quick look at shares of SpaceX. It's kind of been interesting to track what has been up and down and a little bit sideways trading. $158 a share. Remember, this is an IPO that priced at $135. The opening trade was $150. And now we're getting more information. One of the key questions asked about the Elon Musk-led company, is it valued properly? Next week, investors may get a clearer picture when a host of new research, price targets, and growth estimates come out from the banks that worked on the IPO. Bloomberg's Carmen Reinecke is here with the deets. Carmen, what do we need to know?
1: Yeah, so what we need to know here is just exactly how Wall Street is going to justify this huge valuation that we're seeing on SpaceX. So we have a little bit of an indication here, right? We've gotten some analyst research in the weeks since the blockbuster IPO from banks that were not involved in that process. So we know now we can see that the price to sales ratio for SpaceX, which has always been quite high, is trading much higher than its peers, even ones like Palantir, a software defense company that has often called out as having one of the highest valuations in the S&P 500, and Microsoft. So, for example, Microsoft trades at a much lower price-to-sales ratio than SpaceX and is expected to bring in about 10 times the revenue this year as SpaceX, which is about $36 billion for SpaceX, more than $300 billion for Microsoft. Something that is key here to these large valuations is explosive revenue growth that Wall Street is seeing. So our own Bloomberg intelligence analyst see that SpaceX could swing to a slight profit by 2028 and see its revenue growth go up more than 800% by 2030. So other estimates that we're seeing so far are seeing this more than quadruple into 2028 as well. And this is really going to be key to what we're looking at when more of these estimates and analyst reports come out next week. So it should be Tuesday. That's 25 days since the IPO. This is when the quiet period ends. And the most important things that we'll be getting are, analyst research from banks that underwrote the IPO. So that includes Goldman Sachs, Morgan Stanley, Bank of America, JP Morgan, and 18 other banks that participated. Back to you, Ed.
0: I wonder if they'll be bullish when they come out with those reports. Bloomberg's Carmen Reinecke, thank you very much indeed. Microsoft is mobilizing 6,000 people in a new unit aimed at helping enterprise clients better utilize AI. We're talking forward deployed engineers, FDE. It's a step we've seen from other tech firms quite a lot recently. So what's driving the move? What impact does Microsoft hope to see? Judson Althoff, CEO of Microsoft's commercial business, joins us from Microsoft's campus in Redmond, Washington. I think the best place to start with this, Judson, is what was Microsoft trying to solve for, right? What was identified among, the very diverse and wide base of customers that Microsoft has that would say, okay, we actually need these people to go in and do this?
2: Well, thanks, Ed, for taking the time today. I appreciate it. We're really excited about the launch of Microsoft Frontier Company. The aim of the business is really to help customers drive frontier transformation across their businesses. It's about their outcomes, about them getting value out of AI while having intelligence compound within their organization so that they're taking control of the outcomes that AI drives versus the other way around. So we felt it was necessary to assemble a world-class team with the right skill, the right scale, and the right platform to drive these outcomes.
0: The bearish view on this is that those companies just haven't been able to work out yet what to do with AI. Is that fair?
2: I think the thing to really grasp here is that AI has to serve the business. It has to serve business outcomes. It's less about deploying FDEs to just simply drive AI adoption, but rather infusing the right level of skill around industry expertise, around change management and continuous improvement, and then, of course, world-class AI engineering. That's what's really different about what we're doing with Microsoft Frontier Company. Sure, we're going to put a lot of great engineers on the ground at customers to help them with AI, but we're first going to be methodical about making sure that the AI solutions that they're building are really driving business outcomes and that are infused into the way they work. AI has to empower human ambition and it has to empower AI outcomes for customers. And that's where we're really focused here. That's differentiated from how others are approaching this.
0: That different from how others are approaching this is really interesting. Like, I talk to a lot of FDEs, all kinds of companies, that they would probably point out, right, that there is a distinction between forward deployed engineer, the noun, and forward deployed engineering, the verb. right? What the actual outcome Microsoft's trying to affect is. So I think that the question I have for you, Justin, is how much is this a go-to-market enablement and strategy for you guys, or is it a way for you to build out a product, a specific Microsoft product?
2: It's a great question. I'm really glad that you asked that, because it's super important to understand how customers get value out of these types of investments and, frankly, what's left behind. We're really, really focused on our customers' intelligence and their outcomes. So every bit of work that we do at the face of the customer is going to be about compounding their intelligence and their unique value. So any IP that's built, any data and semantic context that's derived, the evaluation thinking, all of that belongs to the customer at the end of the engagement, which is fairly differentiated here. Again, the skill sets required to do this, I think, are quite unique. We've got folks that have been in banking for 20 years, in retail for 20 years, energy, life sciences, getting to the meat of what customers actually need to achieve with their business, putting the right folks on the ground that actually understand how to evolve the business process, getting the right AI capabilities in place, and then establishing a continuous loop of improvement so that, you know, whether it's the supply chain or the finance organization or the HR organization, the agentic business flows that we're establishing continuously get better through model diversity and openness and optimization. And then what's left behind is really unique intelligence for the customer. Of course, if there are things that we have to do in the Microsoft platform to make our assets better to serve the customer, we're going to do that too. That's the unique linkage of the forward deployed engineering into the Microsoft engineering teams to better serve the customer. But really, at the end of the day, the outcomes that are delivered belong to the customer, and that's what's really unique here.
0: The composition of that 6,000 people as a group, I find that fascinating. You're saying that this is a $2.5 billion investment into what is a unit, but I think we've spent a lot of time, Judson, as you know, talking about the cost of talent, particularly on the engineering side, and you know, even on research. How competitively are you going to have to put together that group of 6,000? Where will you hire them from? You mentioned banks. I think the consulting firms would be a little fearful that they will have people go to this.
2: I think the thing to really latch on to here is the notion of model diversity. Customers understand the business processes that need to be evolved. And when I talk to CEOs and when I talk to their boards, it's super clear that they want to shift left and shift right, put the bulk of their employee skill and working on engaging with customers and developing new products, and then to try to automate everything in between. Through use of model diversity and having the right talent that knows how to select the right model for the right task, for the right outcome at the right price point is a super important skill. And so we're going to hire a ton of world-class AI engineers to add to the skill that we already have to meet the customer with where they are in terms of adopting all of this. So it's not about any one model. It's about choosing the right model for the right outcomes at the right price point. And the types of optimization that we can do with customers is really driving an impact. Customers are excited all the way up to the C-suite and into the boardroom. Yes. around the opportunity here. And this is about putting scale in delivering those outcomes. Of course, working with our partner ecosystem as well, but really driving the tip of the spear engagement with our customers.
0: Judson, many would say that Palantir, you know, pioneered the FDE role and deployment. What have you learned from how they've done it?
2: Look, I think Palantir is to be applauded for the work that they've done with FDE. I think for us, it's more than FDE. It's about having the right skills that actually understand the business and the business outcomes. And it's about having the right platform. Only Microsoft has a platform that has world-class AI assistance at the face of human ambition with our Copilot portfolio, and even with assets like Teams, where AI agents can come to life and collaborate with people around the business. We have a unique IQ platform that's model diverse. We support over 11,000 models so that you can start with a frontier model, optimize it, maybe use an open source model, fine-tune it, get it down to the right outcome at the right price point to avoid the cost explosion around token yield. And then we have an observability platform that allows you to look closed loop at all of this, see every agent right. that's running in your environment, make sure that it's driving the outcomes that you want, make sure it's cybersecure, and make sure that the financial operations around the totality of the business flows are intact. So Palantir has done a great job with FDE, but again, that's only one part of the equation. You have to have this left to right platform that allows AI to empower human ambition and do it in a model diverse, open, and heterogeneous way across every layer of the stack.
0: Judson Althoff, CEO of Microsoft's commercial business, thank you so much for joining us on Bloomberg Tech. Now, coming up, a milestone for AI and nuclear energy. Valor Atomics CEO Isaiah Taylor joins us after his company used an advanced reactor to power an NVIDIA AI chip. Just a single chip, but interesting nonetheless. This is Bloomberg Tech.
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1: Funds are putting nuclear back in the spotlight. Now, Ballard Atomics says it's the first company in the US to use an advanced nuclear reactor to actually generate electricity, and then it powered an NVIDIA Blackwell chip. It was a small demonstration, but it comes as the two companies announce a partnership to explore nuclear-powered AI systems. And actually, there's a bit more in there as well. Joining us now is Ballard Atomics CEO Isaiah Taylor. I want to be transparent about the scale of the demonstration. But it was a number of firsts. Explain what happened.
2: Yeah, thanks so much for having me on, Ed. We're standing here right now in front of the War 250 reactor, where we just powered the NVIDIA Spark yesterday, the first ever advanced nuclear reactor to power an AI chip. And you're right, it was a very small demonstration. This reactor only makes 100 kilowatts. That's very intentional. It's part of our philosophy. We like to move quickly in small steps, right? So it's a small demonstration, but it is a big first. It's also the first time an advanced reactor has been built in American soil outside of the National Lab System. And yesterday, we actually became the first ever startup to make nuclear electricity. So a bunch of awesome historic things and a small demonstration. We're really proud to partner with NVIDIA to do it.
1: I think what is interesting about this is the technology itself, right? Could you just bring us up to date, Isaiah, on where the sort of technology stands today? I appreciate you've outlined it was a first, but the challenges of scaling, the benefits of using that technology relative to other energy sources.
2: 100%. So, I mean, listen, nuclear has been around for a long time, and we've built these very large-scale plants that have made a lot of electricity. But the problem with them is that they haven't scaled very well. They take a long time to build. They use a lot of civil infrastructure, and these are things that we're not as good at in the United States anymore. So the philosophy of Ballard Atomics is we want to build modular plants that are manufactured. And the other really unique thing is that they are high-temperature reactors. This is standing behind us here. This is a high-temperature gas reactor. And those high temperatures are actually really good for both efficiency, but also for things like air cooling. So a lot of the power debate and AI scaling debate right now is how do we do this without having to tax local communities of water usage? One of the best ways to do that is just to raise the temperature of the reactor. This allows you to reject heat at a higher temperature, which means that you don't need water cooling anymore. And that was part of our announcement yesterday.
1: I want to stay with the waterless component of it. You know, NVIDIA has been speaking publicly a lot about the economics of cooling through different technology sets. It is a big focus. They've tried to dispel some misunderstanding that's out there. How does your technology work in that respect, and how unique is it in the field?
2: Absolutely. There's two sides to this equation, right? We need to get the energy generation side to be waterless, and we need to get the data center cooling side to be waterless. And that's why this collaboration with NVIDIA is really exciting to us. We realized that we were both working on the problem from different angles. We're working on a nuclear reactor that doesn't need water cooling due to high reject temperatures, and NVIDIA has already been working on the data center architecture to do that. And so when you bring these two technologies together, this collaboration for a 30-megawatt data center with no water cooling needed to, you know, extract water from the local community, that's really what's going to allow us to scale. We think it is very important for the United States to win on AI, to win this scaling race, but we need to do that without taxing local communities in both power price and water usage. And so NVIDIA and Ballard Atomics coming together in this collaboration is really solving both sides of that problem.
1: NVIDIA has historically made equity investments in all layers of the stack, with the argument that they want to support the ecosystem to get them moving faster. Have you had any discussion with Jensen or with NVIDIA about the idea of there being a financial relationship between Valor and NVIDIA?
2: You know, I can't announce anything on fundraising today. You know, we have a lot of work to do here that we're focusing on, and a lot of awesome capital providers behind us allowing us to go do that. But what I will say is that this collaboration is focused on how do we take the next step of scale, right? I think that NVIDIA has done a lot of fundamental work on scaling the compute side and the architecture and their DSX architecture. They've done a lot of this really fundamental work on scale. And we know that energy has been what is missing. You know, natural gas is going to be a bridge. It's going to be a good bridge, but it only goes so far, and we continue to have the climate change question associated with that. And so if we really want to scale, and especially outside of the pre-existing natural right. gas infrastructure in terms of pipelines, we're going to have to do that with uranium.
1: Isaiah, we just have 45 seconds to end. Demo one, a single spark. What are the milestones that come next in terms of

0: 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Plus, NVIDIA is giving AI startups a new way to access computing power. Instead of paying the full cost up front, they'll give NVIDIA a share of future revenue. The company will do that by connecting AI data center operators with cloud providers, making it easier for researchers and startups to get the computing resources that they need. And Google has lost its long-running antitrust fight with the European Union and will now have to pay a roughly $4.7 billion fine. Europe's highest court ruled Google illegally used Android to cement the dominance of its search and Chrome apps by requiring phone makers to pre-install them. Ed.
1: Thank you, Yahira. Let's take a look at today's big number, $8 billion. That's the valuation Palmalucky's reportedly targeting for his new venture backed by investor Peter Thiel, Erebor Bank, a reference to the lonely mountain of the Middle Earth world of Tolkien's mind. According to sources, the startup's looking to raise fresh funding at a valuation of at least $8 billion as it aims to build a bank focused on serving startups and the innovation economy. Bloomberg's finance editor, Jenny Serain's with us. We've been trying to track this one for a little while. Palmalucky's, you know, the face of it, but it's basically a nationally chartered bank. The valuation's interesting. What's the valuation based on? Like, do we know how this effort is going?
2: Yeah, so we reported today that they've seen their deposits actually quadruple in the last few months alone. So he's definitely seeing success and traction with the customers that he's acquiring. We also reported today that they've added about 400 customers in the last few months. It's important to remember that a lot of these customers are business customers, although we got an on-record statement from Palmalucky himself saying, you know, these aren't customers that are just related to my businesses. He is seeing a much broader uptake, and you know, we've seen a lot of interest in going towards these fintechs over the last

0: few years, and we've seen a lot of fintechs from overseas trying to make their mark in the U.S., and so we're really starting to see some traction here. And it'll be interesting if we start to see some of the bigger banks, the J.P. Morgans, the Bank of Americas, start to fight back in any way.
1: The name, a Tolkien Middle-earth reference, there are many Peter Thiel-backed companies that have names from the world, from the Middle-earth world. Could you just go back to what you were saying a second ago? What is Erebor distinct from any other bank? Like, what is that makes it different, or a technology company?
0: I think we haven't actually seen a lot of these fintechs cater to business customers yet. And so for many startups, for many companies, their only option is really to go to the likes of a J.P. Morgan or a Bank of America. Those are the types of places that have built out, you know, the suite of services that a business really needs as opposed to a consumer. And so a lot of these early fintechs, you know, they start out with money movement or high-yield savings or things that often really cater to consumers. Erebor is different. Erebor is looking to kind of cater to these, you know, small business and business customers that bring with them higher deposits. And so that's why we've seen their deposits kind of take off so dramatically in the last few months. And it'll be interesting to see if they can kind of keep that momentum going.
1: Would just point out that, you know, this is early stage talks. Technically, Erebor declined to comment on, I guess, the terms of the valuation and the discussions, but we got that on the record statement from Palmer Luckey. Go check out the story on the Bloomberg Terminal and Bloomberg.com. Bloomberg's Jennifer Shirane, thank you very much indeed. Before we let you go for the July 4th weekend, a quick look at what's been trending. Following Balogun, scoring again. This time on Google Trends, after the US striker and top goal scorer for the team so far at the FIFA World Cup earned himself a red card. If there's another tech story here, it's the difference between what the referee sees live and video assistant referee. Yes, VAR. Still, even a man down, the US team closed the game out to win 2-0. Tillman, free kick. What a baller. After their win here in the Bay Area, the U.S. men's national team heads back to another tech hub, Seattle, to take on Belgium in the round of 16. Okay, that does it for this edition of Bloomberg Tech. Don't forget to tune in on Saturday, July 4th, for a special edition of Bloomberg This Weekend, live from the Intrepid, as America celebrates its 250th anniversary. Happy July 4th. Happy birthday, America. 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
1: From New York City for viewers worldwide, I'm Scarlett Fu. Bloomberg Real Yield starts right now. Coming up, momentum in the U.S. labor market ebbs as hiring slows down sharply. Traders are now repricing to push out rate hikes as Fed Chair Kevin Warsh reaffirms his commitment to price stability. And the redemption caps continue. Blue Owl limits withdrawal requests for a second straight quarter. We begin with the big issue, a stable economic backdrop.
2: We're sitting in a labor market that's largely in balance.
3: The labor market's steady. This is not a collapse of the employment picture.
2: We're in this low hire, low fire economy.
4: I'm not really seeing the big buildup of systemic risk. What I see is a backdrop of exceptional, incredible nominal stability.
5: We do believe that we are in an environment where inflation's going to stay above target.
6: The inflation picture has gone the wrong way.
7: Well, if the economy's doing well and inflation's a little bit sticky, that fair value for interest rates is drifting higher.
2: The front end's telling you there's a hike this year.
8: This market has backed out all of the rate cuts and now maybe even pricing in a rate hike or maybe even two.
9: Our economists are expecting that we could see three rate hikes by the end of this year.
2: Our call is for the Fed to keep policy on hold for the remainder of the year.
10: We think they'll be looking to cut rates in 2027.
11: Kevin will watch the data and do what he thinks is right.
1: All right, our chart of the week is a glimpse at payrolls over the last two-plus years. And you see a lot of months in which we had additional job growth, only a few months in which we had job losses. But here's the latest print, 57,000. That comes on the heels of a blistering three-month period in which we had a lot of job growth, and that has certainly slowed down. And that 57,000 is roughly half of the consensus estimate and much lower than the whisper number. Now, when you flip it up and take a look at how markets are interpreting that, in the rates market, there was a quick repricing, and we see traders pushing out the prospect of a rate hike. The two-year yield plummeting, coming down and now off about 5 basis points at 4.12%. On Wednesday, central bankers from around the world spoke on a policy panel in central Portugal, and they talked about the thorn in all their sides, inflation.
12: We've all looked around and we've seen that prices are too high, and I don't think I'm the only one on this stage that's recommitted to deliver price stability.
13: I think risks, by the way, that we have to the upside on inflation and to the downside of growth are probably more broadly balanced than they were a few weeks ago.
14: It is very frustrating. I was very much of the view that we were going to have inflation back at the 2.0 targets.
15: There's a lot of uncertainty out there. Those risks could shift quickly. If the situation changes, we're prepared. We're prepared to take action.
1: Bloomberg's international economics and policy correspondent Michael McKee joins us now for more with chart in hand. So, Mike, does this latest jobs report kind of put the idea of the labor market back in focus from a Fed that was, it seemed, really squarely focused on inflation?
16: Not really, because what we saw is a big decline on the household side of 500,000 jobs in terms of employment and 720,000 people leaving the labor force. And a lot of economists think that basically that those are statistical quirks. It's an outlying number today. And so we really don't have to pay a whole lot of attention to it. The Fed is going to look more at the unemployment level, which fell to 4.2%. So they're seeing what they think is essentially full employment. What they do have to keep an eye on, though, is wages. Wages have been going down. Average hourly earnings have been going down over the last several months. And now they've bounced back just a little bit up to 3.5%. Now, the problem is it's not inflationary at this point, but eventually it could be. Inflation running ahead, as you can see, well ahead of what the average hourly earnings are. So Americans are kind of falling behind. Maybe this is more bad news for the president than for the Fed at the moment. moment. But the yellow line there is showing what the markets are thinking, even though you mentioned the two-year pushing out the idea of a rate hike to later in the year. That's the December chart right there. People are still looking for about 1.5 rate increases by the end of the year because they see still some inflation concerns underway.
1: So going forward, what data points, what economic data points now take on extra importance?
16: Well, it's obviously going to be the CPI because that's really the foundation for what everybody looks at in terms of inflation. It has the most detail. It's also the one that Americans pay attention to. The Fed, of course, looking at PCE. And they'll be looking at PCE numbers in the services categories as well as goods because at this point, that's where the stickiness is. And they want to see that start to come down. So look to the middle of the month for CPI, end of the month for PCE. And we'll see what the inflation story is.
1: All right, good stuff. Michael McKee, he will be back with us at the end of the program to join us and give us his thoughts on Kevin Warsh's new Fed. But in the meantime, let's dig into all of this with our macro roundtable. Michael Dzok is head of cross-asset market strategy for the chief investment office within Bank of America. And we welcome Kelsey Barrow. She is a fixed income portfolio manager at J.P. Morgan Asset Management. So let's talk first about the reaction in the rates market. I showed the two-year yield chart a little bit earlier. Kelsey, what exactly is being priced out following this June jobs report and what's needed for the front end to rally further?
17: Right. So the way I would describe this jobs report is a gentle reality check for the market. You know, the 188,000 three-month run rate on payrolls, which was what it was coming into this report, we were skeptical of that. It was probably too hot relative to reality. And now those three-month and six-month run rates have essentially come back to earth. And that risk that the Fed is going to need to hike in July has come down, but it doesn't solve the problems that the Fed has as it relates to inflation. And ultimately, that is why if you are looking for a further rally in the front end, as you asked, you would need to see sequential improvements in inflation to get that. And we may see some of that, particularly on the energy side. That's obviously where the low-hanging fruit is. Energy has come down, but also that will influence parts of core, like airfares, which is highly linked to jet fuel. And they're going to need to see that. And I think they're going to need to see more than one of those reports. So it doesn't surprise me that we still have 25 basis points of hikes priced in by year end, even after this report, which was a little bit softer.
1: All right. I'm looking at the dollar, the Bloomberg dollar index taking a big leg lower following the 8:30 a.m. release of the jobs report. Matt, when you look at the dollar and you think about how strong it's been, the strength that it's been seeing since the last, let's call it 4 weeks or 5 weeks, how does this jobs report combined with what we're seeing overseas, what does that mean for the U.S. dollar and where it goes from here?
18: We continue to think we're going to see a little bit of U.S. dollar strength here.
1: A little bit, though.
18: A little bit. We think we're in the right zone. We've seen that uptick, as you pointed, in the dollar over the last couple of months. That is likely to stay. Again, at the end of the day, when you look around the world, there is no alternative to the U.S. dollar. It is the sovereign currency, not by default, but by choice. Actually, not by choice, but by default. Mm. Right? People need to access, use U.S. dollars as long as the rest of the world, for example, China, wants to lift themselves out of poverty. They have no choice but to export services and goods to the U.S., take those dollars, use those dollars. So our status as a reserve currency is fairly locked in. And again, we're doing as much as we can to try and reduce ourselves a reserve currency, but it can't stick. And so this slight strength we're seeing in the dollar, we expect to continue. We think it'll be range-bound in this, but anything is slightly stronger and higher throughout the year, not weaker.
1: And of course, it very much always feels like the Fed is the central banker to the world. So when Kevin Warsh speaks, everyone pays attention. And he did speak this week. It's clear he doesn't want to offer any forward guidance. Kelsey, Kevin Warsh also wants a quieter Fed, less communication. Does that lead to more volatility and therefore opportunity for someone like you?
17: I think probably it does lead to a little bit more volatility. I think we really do need to see what happens with these five task forces that Chair Warsh has created, and in a way that creates a little bit of a runway where we're going to continue to do the things that we always did in the past, at least through the end of the year, which is going to give the task forces time to come up with new things. Essentially, you know, what I'm focused on is what is his framework. Mm-hmm. So I really caught on to this comment that Lagarde made in that same panel at Cintra, which is We've given up on forward guidance, but we believe we still need to give framework guidance. I think that makes sense. Like, you want the market to understand how central banks are going to react to certain data, even if we don't have high visibility on what that next data print is going to be. And to be honest, we don't really have a sense of what Warsh's framework is yet. That's what we're still trying to understand.
1: Well, what we do know is that he doesn't want markets to spend their time trying to front run what they think the Fed's going to do. Matt, is that a reasonable request? I mean, it's not like this is something new. This has always been the case where the bond market is trying to figure out what the Fed's going to do and price that in.
18: It's an absolutely reasonable request. Strategic ambiguity. That's what Warsh has is doing. He doesn't want to be telling the market what he's doing and then try to infer from the market what he should be doing. He's trying to take a step back, remove a little bit from central planning in the economy, and really letting the data drive markets, drive rates, with the economic growth. And then he, in his opinion, I'm paraphrasing here, if he allows markets to determine the right level of rates, currencies, equity prices that are in the economy, then it's a useful signal. Mm-hmm. But I think he's a little bit circumspect in actually interfering with that signal and changing the data. And again, the Heisenberg uncertainty principle, you're getting, you know, if you start looking at things too much, you affect them too much. So I think stepping back a little bit in terms of forward guidance is absolutely a defensible strategy, and quite different from past Fed chairs. Not saying it's right or wrong, but it certainly is a defensible strategy that I think he can articulate quite clearly.
1: Okay, well, we'll see how it all plays out. Kelsey, there's so much corporate debt issuance, and I'm curious whether you worry that all this supply will eventually crowd out government bonds. After all, some big tech names have higher credit ratings, or at least similar credit ratings, as the U.S. government.
17: Yes, so we've seen a lot of issuance in the corporate market, and the real change in terms of the nature of that issuance is that it's coming more from the hyperscalers, which are higher quality in nature, at least relative to other parts of the market. You know, what I want to focus on when you take a step back is, yes, those gross issuance numbers are very high, but when you look at them as a percent of the overall index, they're actually right on top of the 25-year average. So this issuance is large, but it's from a perspective of what is a very large market, the investment grade market. And then you have to look at both the supply, but also the demand. And we've been finding that at these higher yield levels, all-in yield levels, even if spreads are tight, demand is still generally there. Particularly, we see it in the flow data. And so while some deals are going to have more price discovery associated with them than others, you know, we do think that there is a reason that some of those credit curves are steeper for some of these issuers because of maybe the longer term risk associated with the debt.
1: Sure.
17: We ultimately think that there is demand for these yield levels, and it's being fairly well absorbed in the market.
1: Okay, so not a threat necessarily to treasuries at the moment. Kelsey, thank you so much. Kelsey Barrow of J.P. Morgan Asset Management and Matt Dzok of Bank of America. Really appreciate it. Still ahead, Blue Owl has been at the heart of the troubled private credit market and was hit with a record number of redemption requests for another quarter. Is the panic from Q1 still there? All that and more coming up. This is Real Yield.
19: 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You can't predict them, but when you listen to us, you'll come pretty close. 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

0: I'm Scarlett Fu, and this is Bloomberg Real Yield. It's time now for a moment of interest. A pair of Blue Owl private credit funds hit with the industry's largest redemption requests, totaling $4.7 billion, and that has forced Blue Owl to cap withdrawals for a second straight quarter. Joining us now is Sinead Cruz, a senior editor and author of the twice-weekly Going Private newsletter. So, Sinead, which specific funds are these? Are they the large ones? Are they smaller ones? Just give us some context here.
1: Sure, yeah. Well, the numbers from Blue Owl Capital certainly got people talking this morning. It is one of their larger funds and a smaller fund indeed as well. First of all, the Blue Owl Credit Income Core, the larger of the funds, saw a smaller redemption request compared with last quarter. The same with their smaller Blue Owl Technology Income Core also had a number of requests to exit that fund. They're both exposed in a way to software, which is one of the key concerns of private credit investors at the moment.
0: Yeah, that makes a lot of sense. So it feels like a lot of this is spillover from the first quarter when they had to gate the fund and couldn't fulfill all the redemption requests. Is that right?
1: Yeah, that's right. But as I say, the numbers look quite bad. But if you take a closer look, there are still reasons to be optimistic that maybe the panic might be starting to subside. The larger of the funds saw $3.6 billion in dollars and cents requests, whereas the smaller fund saw $1.1. Now, that compares with $4.2 and $1.2 from the previous quarter. So yeah. In a letter that Blue Owl sent to some of the shareholders today, they did give reasons for people to be optimistic about the future. And firstly and most importantly, they pointed out that many of the investors who requested to pull their money were actually repeat requesters, people who had already asked to take their money out of those funds in the first 3 months of the year. Secondly, they're pointing out that actually their liquidity levels are pretty healthy, and at least in the larger of the funds, they won't need to sell considerable assets or even a single asset, as Craig Packer pointed out, a single loan asset from that fund to be able to meet the requests that were made.
0: I guess that would explain or help explain why Blue Owl shares are actually higher right now. The stock is up 4.6%. This idea that perhaps the worst is over and Blue Owl has found a way to kind of engage and get its message across to its investors.
1: Absolutely. I mean, they have been crisscrossing the globe in recent weeks to try and reinforce that message about private credit. Certainly, that they are saying that their returns are still positive, that the asset class is still performing. And while there are headwinds, as there are headwinds facing many of the other fund managers within this asset class, lots of the questions about valuations and the future cannot be answered at this precise moment in time. So therefore, investors are choosing that maybe they should stick and see what the next few months brings.
0: Sinead, thank you so much. Sinead Cruz is senior editor at Bloomberg and author of the twice weekly Going Private newsletter, a must read for our Real Yield team. Now, still ahead, we've got our credit roundtable. We'll speak with Matt Brill, head of North American IG Credit at Invesco, and Winnie Caesar, global head of credit strategy at Credit Sites. But before that, buy now, pay later companies are entering a new kind of agreement with private capital titans. Critics, however, worry that this arrangement could face risks as consumers show signs of strain. This is Real Yield.
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0: Let's take a look at your midday movers. First up, U.S. stocks are giving back early session gains as investors rotate out of tech and into defensive sectors like healthcare and consumer staples. The move comes despite a cooler than expected June jobs report that eased expectations for another Fed rate hike. Among the biggest laggards, Micron, SanDisk, and Applied Materials are all sinking after the information reported that Anthropic has begun early stage work on its own AI chip and has held talks with Samsung as a potential manufacturing partner. Meanwhile, Bending Spoons is retreating in its second day of trading, giving up some of yesterday's 40% debut advance. And from Bending Spoons to folding iPhones, Apple was climbing after Nikkei reported the company has asked suppliers to prepare for production of about 10 million foldable iPhones this year. That's up from an earlier forecast of 7 to 8 million. Those are your midday movers. I'm Nora Melinda.
1: A quick check here on the markets. For those of you tracking equities, we're at session lows. The S&P and the Nasdaq down right now, with the Nasdaq off by 1%. Yields remain lower, especially at the short end of the curve. The two-year yield down 5 basis points at 4.122%. Now, in this week's big take, Bloomberg has learned that investment firms including Blue Owl, KKR, and Elliott Investment are now pre-purchasing billions of dollars of consumer loans from buy now, pay later companies. These deals are called forward flow agreements, and they're raising concerns. Rene Ismail co-authored the story, and he joins us now in studio. Rene, great to see you. I guess my first question is, why are all these firms purchasing buy now, pay later loans that haven't even been made, and who benefits from that?
2: Yeah, I think there are benefits on both sides. For the private credit firms, this is a great way for them to diversify away from your typical direct lending and move more into consumer credit, which a lot label as a growing asset class. I think on the buy now, pay later side, this is a really attractive way for them to move risk off of their books, mm-hmm. which keeps them capital light. It helps them diversify their sources of funding, and that's really supportive for their growth.
1: Okay, so it sounds great right now, but this business model sounds similar to the lead up to the subprime mortgage crisis, where investors wanted to buy mortgages so that banks could keep originating mortgages to feed that beast. And it was this, you know, I forget the technical term for it, but it just keeps going and going until something breaks. And it resulted in a lot of loans that probably shouldn't have been made in the end. And you're hearing similar things, right?
2: Yeah, absolutely. I mean, anytime you have any sort of financial institution that's originating these debts, packaging them up, and then moving it in and around the system, you're going to get parallels to the lead up to 2008. Yeah. But at the same time, you have to be very cognizant of scale. If you look at the mortgage market at that time, it was around $10 to $11 trillion. But if you look at just from a gross volume perspective, how big the BNPL space is, it's really only between $500 and $600 billion. So much smaller, much different scenario.
1: Okay, that's an important distinction. I think the word I was thinking of was flywheel effect. But what do ratings companies like Moody's think about this? Are they sounding concerned?
2: Yeah, I mean, I think you have to think about the risk in a couple layers. First, you have the scale, of course, but you also have this idea of cyclicality. In good times, it's very easy for private credit firms to step into these deals and arrange these transactions. But what happens when conditions get a bit choppier? Will they scale back? And because these buy now, pay later firms have so much capital to work with, they essentially get to become machines where they can just focus on scaling their own platforms and getting these loans into consumers' hands.
1: Now, we had, you know, decent job growth. It certainly was a drop off in June from the prior months, but the labor market is intact. Consumers, however, are under pressure with persistent inflation and living paycheck to paycheck. We hear about it from companies all the time. What are the buy now, pay later companies saying and showing when it comes to consumers being able to pay off their loans in time, service their debt, essentially?
2: Yeah, I think a lot of them are saying that non-payments continue to be manageable. And at the end of the day, you know, the people that are using BNPL, and this is a really important part for us to think about, they skew lower income, they skew younger. And here's an interesting fact. Last year, 1 in 4 BNPL users used BNPL services to purchase groceries.
1: Wow.
2: Yeah.
1: That's probably not what it was intended for, given that initially it was like, hey, here's a way to buy a new outfit that you might not have thought about buying or planned to buy at this point. Rene, thank you so much. Rene Ismail covers covers private credit and leverage finance for us here at Bloomberg News. Coming up, we've got the auction block. The pace of U.S. high-grade sales this year has been red hot, over $1.17 trillion sold so far in 2026. That matches the historic peak set back during the pandemic in 2020.
3: 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Bloomberg.

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1: I'm Scarlett Fu, and this is Bloomberg Real Yield. It's time now for the auction block, where we highlight the major credit issuance stories of the week. And this week capped off a record June for high-grade U.S. sales that saw $199 billion for issuance. Notable deals this week include Mizuho and SFMG. This is part of a trend as foreign currency bond sales by Japanese companies hit a record for any quarter. This surge in overseas currency deals is in part being fueled by the sliding yen as issuers lock in larger sums by swapping the money back into the Japanese currency. U.S. high yield also had strong supply, the group having the busiest second quarter since 2021, volume topping $99 billion, falling yet attractive yields and tight spreads spurring the wave of sales. And the superlatives don't end with the U.S. or Japan. Europe had a record June for total issuance, those sales powering also a record for the first half of a year. Now, sticking with credit, Goldman Sachs' Amanda Lynam is anticipating a slight pullback.
2: We're seeing these kind of episodic periods of indigestion in the credit market. We're going to have a bit of a reprieve because we're in earnings blackout, so companies don't issue around the time of their quarter end and their earnings. So I feel like the market will pull back and tighten a little bit. But I think we should brace for periods and windows of heavy supply, especially, you know, subject to the whims of the market and sentiment, that there should be some there should be some more price discovery. And again, the point is this is a multi-year issuance cycle, not a small one.
1: Let's dig into all of this with our credit roundtable. Matt Brill, head of North American investment grade credit at Invesco and clearly a fan of Team USA. And Winnie Caesar, global head of credit strategy at Credit Sites. Probably a fan of Team USA, but just not decked out in the same way. Guys, thank you so much for joining us. I want to get to what Amanda had mentioned about this multi-year issuance cycle. I mean, we had near record investment grade issuance in the first half, $1.176 trillion, which is on par with the dash for cash seen during the 2020 COVID year. What does the second half look like when it comes to supply? Winnie, let me start with you.
3: Sure. Yes, we are seeing the convergence of, I think, three big themes in the IG issuance market, especially. You mentioned the big COVID issuance, and we're now seeing a lot of refinancing needs related to that issuance over the next 3 years, about $1 trillion of maturities annually. We're also, of course, seeing the robust issuance related to all things data centers, so not just the hyperscalers, but also utilities needing to fund the CapEx associated with building out the infrastructure and the grid. And then, of course, we've seen a nice uptick in M&A kind of in the large corporate space, which has also resulted in incremental supply. And when you put those three factors together, it does seem like the pace of issuance, so long as spread volatility remains low, is probably going to be pretty robust.
1: Matt, I know you travel a lot. You are in Atlanta right now. You talk to clients constantly. Where is demand growth coming from by type, whether it's pension funds or insurance companies, and as well as by region?
4: So we're seeing tremendous demand institutionally right now, and it's really is coming out of the pension plans. You look at pension funds, pension plans, they're about 108% funded, which means they're 8% overfunded. And we actually saw a little bit at the end of the quarter where you saw some rebalancing, taking out of the equity market, putting it back into the fixed income market to lock in these long-term liabilities that they have. So overall, the pension plans have been just a continuous source. The insurance companies love these all-in yields. They really don't care so much about spreads, but they're certainly aware of them, but the all-in yields are just tremendously attractive there. The area that we've been looking for a while is that, you know, the moving out of T-bill and chill and moving out the curve, and as the volatility has picked up and as thoughts that the Fed could actually hike has really kind of picked up, that's really sort of slowed the idea of wanting to invest from the retail market out the curve. So we're not seeing it in the retail space yet, but the institutional demand from pension plans and insurance companies have been more than enough to offset this supply.
1: Okay, plenty of demand, but then you look at what happens in the secondary market, the underperformance of SpaceX and Nvidia there. Matt, I'm going to come to you again. How much more spread, how much higher of a yield premium do you now need to buy into the next tech deal?
4: Yeah, so I'm going to have to break out the red card for the SpaceX deal and how it performed. So very, very sloppy there. I don't know if it was a mistake on the bank's part or just the lack of demand from their traditional pension plans and insurance companies. But that deal has been really, really disappointing one. NVIDIA as well, but it was actually a much tighter spread there. So those deals have really shown the market that these hyperscalers and NVIDIA is really kind of one of the new hyperscalers as well as SpaceX. There's almost seven hyperscalers now. But these large borrowers for large CapEx projects have continued to flood the market, and they're pretty much price insensitive. They don't really care from a spread standpoint if they have to push the market another 25 wider in order to get their deal done, because to them, this is the greatest opportunity that they've ever had in their business lifetime. So we expect that to continue. And I think in the third quarter, you're probably going to see a surprise of one or two names that weren't even on our radar previously.
1: So, Winnie, in your notes, you've talked about how there's some pushback from equity and bond investors on this whole AI story. And we may even are starting to see the start of a negative narrative. In the worst case scenario, Winnie, how might this play out and what kind of contagion effect might there be, if any?
3: I think that the number one thing to keep in mind in a worst case scenario, or at least a not great scenario, is the impact of the wealth effect on the U.S. consumer. We have seen tremendous appreciation of financial assets over the past few years, shaking off a lot of volatility, supported in part by all of the cash sitting in the front end of the curve, as Matt noted. And if we see a pullback on the equity side of things, then people are going to feel less flush with cash, especially that upper K of the consumer that has really been propelling the spending over the past few quarters. And if that were to actually start to manifest, then you start to see some of the pressure on margins, some more job losses, and that gets you into a pretty nasty consumer-driven spiral, which I think is what people are really worried about when it comes to talking about a true recession.
1: So it sounds like that might be big enough to kind of push the whole investment-grade market wider. Is that right?
3: Yeah, definitely. That would be a bear case scenario in which IG spreads would widen out to levels that are starting to price in some downgrades, some fallen angel capital structures, higher probability of defaults, some recalibration of some of the very tight consumer names and some of the more cyclical sectors that have benefited over the last few years.
1: Matt, you told our James Crombie last month that you take the approach that AI could be a complete flop and you're still going to get paid. So how do you get paid back, especially on the very long-dated bonds issued by tech companies to fund all their AI ambitions, the AI credit essentially? What specifically do you buy to ensure that you get paid?
4: Yeah, so I was really speaking specifically to what we're doing, not just the market generically, because there will be obviously some losers. But what we're trying to do is address the structure of a lot of these one-off SPVs. So a lot of these companies are coming with the traditional vanilla unsecured, but they're also doing really unique special purpose vehicle projects, and some are backed by power, some are backed by chips, some are backed by other areas of the AI infrastructure. And the structure of these individual credits is tremendous, and this is like a really great bond picker's market to be taking advantage of this. You're getting some high yield names that have backing of Alphabet, and then at some point it'll go away, but the reality is these are going to get upgraded to investment grade in a lot of situations. So we really take kind of the what's the worst case scenario that can happen, because we don't get the upside that the equity investor gets. That's why you have to be a little more careful in the long-dated unsecured, but the secured portion of the market, particularly in the structured credit market as well, is really attractive right now, and it's just got to look through on a case-by-case basis.
1: Matt, how much are you using tech credit default swaps to hedge?
4: So we're not using them right now. I'd say we're just really trying to not be overly concentrated within the tech space. You know, there are multiple derivatives of tech that are going to benefit, but we can think we can diversify with, which would be the industrial build-out, your classic industrial companies, your power build-out, which is your utilities, and then last, the banks that are going to be getting a lot of fees from the IPOs and the debt issuance of this. So we think that those are also a way to play this, but you just don't want to be all concentrated in tech. And if you were doing that, then you probably want to use more credit default swaps to hedge and wedge yourself.
1: I also want to get a final question into Winnie here on energy, because the energy sector has done really well because of rising oil prices. But now that oil has made a complete round trip back to where it was before the war started, I wonder how long energy junk credit can stay high with oil coming down. Is a fade inevitable, Winnie?
3: Yeah, we are definitely seeing that it's time to lock in some of the gains that people have made in the high-yield energy sector. It's been a massive outperformer this year, returning over 4% in the first 6 months of the year. Now spreads are very tight, sub 200 basis points for high-yield energy in aggregate. And while it is not the sector of 2014 that was very highly leveraged and so dependent on oil prices remaining, you know, pretty lofty, we do think that it's probably time to start rolling back some of the exposure there, especially if there is some sort of downside risk to broad-based global demand from some sort of exogenous shock that may pop up over the course of the year.
5: How worried are you about an exogenous shock, Matt?
4: I'm not overly worried about it, but pricing is certainly tight, right? So you just don't have a tremendous amount of upside. I think you're probably in a carry first environment here. As credit investors, we always have the downside, but I would say I don't think there's going to be one, but you know, clearly it can surprise us. And given where spreads are, we have lightened up on credit just because there's a lot more ability to have downside than upside at this point.
5: All right, good stuff. I think we should leave it there. Matt, thank you so much. And go Team USA, Matt Brill of Invesco. Are you going to be watching the game on Sunday?
4: 100%.
5: Monday.
4: It's Monday, yes.
5: Live, in person?
4: No, not in person. I've been to six matches, but I won't get to that one.
5: All right. Well, I'm sure you've seen plenty of good games. And Winnie Caesar of Credit Sites. And if you can't get enough talk on credit, please check out the Bloomberg Credit Edge Weekly podcast on the terminal and wherever you get your podcasts. Now, still ahead, the World Cup underway, as Matt clearly showed us, and host cities in the U.S. got some help from the muni market. We're going to take a closer look in our muni moment. And a quick check here on the equity market. The Nasdaq Composite is at session lows. The Nasdaq 100 falling almost 2% for the S&P and the Nasdaq 100. Again, session lows as we continue to monitor this. It's a light day of trading given that we got the jobs report this morning. This is Bloomberg Real Yield.
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7: A new chapter in global growth is being written, and much of it

0: Fed will raise rates in coming months. The policy-sensitive two-year yield is down roughly 5 basis points to 4.12%, while the benchmark 10-year slips to 4.48%. Over in the equity market, early gains have faded, with the S&P 500 and NASDAQ 100 both sitting at session lows. Investors are rotating out of tech and into defensive sectors like healthcare and consumer staples. Among the biggest laggards, Micron, SanDisk, and Applied Materials are all under pressure after the information reported Anthropic has begun developing its own AI chip and has held talks with Samsung as a potential manufacturing partner. And finally, Tesla's headed for its biggest drop since November after second quarter deliveries topped expectations but failed to clear investors' high expectations. Those are your Midday Movers. I'm Nora Melinda.
1: It's time now for a beauty moment. We go to the World Cup because municipal bonds helped 11 U.S. host cities prepare for their games. That includes securing funds for upgrading transportation hubs, renovating airports, and enhancing security. Margo Kleiman is head of municipal research and a portfolio manager at Nuveen, and she joins us now. Margo, welcome.
2: Hi, thank you. Nice to be here.
1: So your team published a report on this. Tell us about the different kinds of transportation and public infrastructure that munis helped finance across the 11 host cities. And this is infrastructure that's being used, yes, during the World Cup, but whose benefits go far beyond that.
2: That's absolutely right. And I think it's a great time to be here talking about this after that great win yesterday. So happy to be here. So just taking a step back, you're right. The projects that municipalities financed with muni bonds in advance of the World Cup were really part of a larger comprehensive capital plan. So as investors, we see the World Cup as an accelerator for these projects that communities wanted to undertake and now had a real catalyst to do so. So some examples are, if we look at Boston, the MBTA. So they built a new, larger platform outside of Gillette Stadium to accommodate all of the increased ridership that they're seeing to go to the games there. Or if we turn to Seattle, Sound Transit was able to complete a new rail extension over Lake Washington to connect the eastern suburbs with downtown Seattle, also benefiting visitors that will be attending those games. So you can see that these are not one-off projects that will just be used for the World Cup and then will lay dormant or be vacant and never used again. These are projects that are well integrated into these cities' capital plans. And as investors, this gives us a lot of comfort because we are really looking at the fiscal responsibility here.
1: So you point out in your research that none of the host cities have had to take on significant new debt to finance brand new stadiums. Does it follow then that cities like Chicago, which declined to host the World Cup because it didn't want to deal with the financial costs, did they make the right decision or did they miss out on an opportunity to upgrade their own infrastructure?
2: You know, the way that we look at it is that the host cities are really leveraging some federal funding that they've received in addition to muni bonds, in addition to some other funds to really upgrade infrastructure. So if you look at Houston, for example, that's a city where they have a great demand for international travel. They upgraded their airport, expanded the international terminal to be able to accommodate World Cup visitors and also to accommodate international visitors into the future. And so when we're looking at it, we're really seeing it not as a big sort of borrowing or, you know, debt boom, as you said, but really something that has been well integrated, well thought out and planned out by the host cities across the country.
1: So do you think Chicago made the right decision here or the wrong decision?
2: I think for Chicago, you know, I think that was a very individual decision for the city of Chicago. But I think when we look across as investors, we feel really confident in the cities that did choose to host the World Cup and did choose to embark on these prudent capital projects, because I think it's indicative of the way that they are looking at their comprehensive capital plans and budgets.
1: You mentioned that they can leverage federal funding. What do we know about who got how much from the federal government in order to prepare for the World Cup?
2: Yeah, so the host cities received varying amounts of federal funding. There was some FEMA funding that was made available. There were some TIFIA loans that were made available for construction, but the federal funding really covered a small portion of the overall cost. And so cities were really looking to the muni bond market to fill some of those gaps in order to prepare for these large events.
1: And these are tax-exempt muni bonds as well as taxable muni bonds?
2: Mostly tax-exempt muni bonds. We did see, in the case of the Houston airport, issuing some AMT bonds, but mostly tax-exempt municipal bonds.
1: So is this theme, infrastructure upgrades tied to the World Cup but not limited

0: country are financing these critical infrastructure projects. So I think it's an interesting angle for investors to view the muni bond market.
1: How did the cities kind of build on this positive momentum?
0: You know, I think that right now there's such positive feelings about the World Cup across the country. It's been so exciting to see the games. I think that as investors, when we see cities that are putting muni bond dollars to work in a prudent fashion, when they are accessing the muni bond market via different security pledges like GO pledges or dedicated sales tax pledges or hotel occupancy taxes, I think this really gives investors an opportunity to see the breadth and depth of the bonds and the types of securities offered in the muni market.
1: Very well said. Thank you so much, Margo. Really fantastic to get your take. Margo Kleiman of Nuveen. Still ahead on Bloomberg Real Yield, my final thoughts. Fed Chair Kevin Warsh reaffirms his commitment to limiting forward guidance from the central bank. What does that mean for things like the dot plot? This is Real Yield.
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3: The new

0: with Bloomberg's Michael McKee. So, Michael, when you think about this idea of a less communicative Fed, not only does it mean fewer public speeches by Fed officials, perhaps, but also just less information dispersed to investors. You know, the statement of economic projections, the dot plot, is all of that at risk?
1: Well, there's a lot at risk in terms of the way they have been doing things, but I'm not sure they can cut back a whole lot on communications. The Fed Bank presidents represent 12 districts, and they want to talk to their constituents in those districts who want to hear from them. So I suspect they'll continue to do speeches. Maybe he can get them to dial back a little bit on the, I think we're going to do this, or I think we're going to do that. But really, most of them don't do that. I mean, you've interviewed enough of them. They come out and they say, well, I'd like to wait till the meeting. I want to get the latest data.
0: But here's what I see.
1: But here's what I see. Now, the summary of economic projections, nobody's been thrilled with it, but they do think it's important to put out some sort of grounding for why they're doing what they're doing. So that might get tweaked somehow. The dot plot sounds like from his comments the other day that that's gone. He doesn't like that at all. And not everybody at the Fed really likes it.

0: So that could disappear, but they're going to have a task force to determine what they're going to do for the next communications.
1: And of course, this is our function on the Bloomberg Terminal, DOTS, D-O-T-S. I mean, this could all be for naught later on if they do get rid of the dot plot. In terms of communication, there are some federally mandated communications that he has to do, like the Humphrey Hawkins testimony, and I believe that's scheduled for mid-July.
0: Yeah, July 14th before the House Financial Services Committee. Don't have a date yet necessarily for the Senate, but it should follow in a day or so. First day is what really matters, but it'll get a lot of attention this time because it's going to be Kevin Warsh's first time. And what happened was we used to have very long opening statements from Alan Greenspan and people at Ben Bernanke who would explain everything that had been going on. Mm-hmm. And then Jay Powell got back to just saying, well, you know, inflation went down and unemployment went down, and now I'll take your questions. So it's going to be interesting to see how Warsh handles the whole thing.
1: And just remind us here of there was broad bipartisan support to get him confirmed as the Fed chair.
0: No, he was the closest vote ever in the Senate to get his
1: because of concerns that he'd be a sock puppet. But he has shown that he is going to make the call as he sees it.
0: That's what he's been telling everybody, and so we'll see as the time goes on. The markets are going to give him a little bit of the benefit of the doubt because he's been very strong on that. Mm-hmm. We'll see if he continues to do it and if there's anything that gives people pause.
1: All right, Michael McKee, thank you so much. From New York, that does it from us. Have a wonderful 4th of July weekend here in the U.S. This was Bloomberg Real Yield.
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0: from Washington, D.C. This is Balance of Power with Joe Matthew and Kaylee Lines.
1: Welcome to the Heat Dome edition with triple-digit temps gripping the financial and political capitals of America. The latest read on the job market shows a big chill. Missing consensus estimates by half this morning. I'm Joe Matthew alongside Kaylee Lines in Washington. Thank you for joining us. Markets now, Kaylee, are pulling back on bets for a rate hike this year.
2: Yeah, certainly the labor market wouldn't suggest it's so strong that the economy needs tighter policy, even as the White House and the National Economic Council Director Kevin Hassett contend that this still shows a strong labor market, even despite the fact beyond the 57,000 payrolls print we got for the month of June, there were downward revisions to the prior 2 months as well, which would indicate that the very robust figures we were looking at were perhaps a little less so.
1: Participation down quite a bit, which is why we see a lower unemployment rate. But also the pockets of weakness are somewhat confounding, with hospitality, for instance, not reflecting World Cup, not reflecting the incredible demand that airlines and hotels have been reading, and not seeing that explosion in construction jobs either, with data centers popping up like weeds. So we do have some questions.
2: We certainly do, and we'll get more into the data with Bloomberg's Michael McKee in just a moment. But you mentioned hospitality, Joe. Of course, a lot of hospitality workers were supposed to be the beneficiaries from the One Big Beautiful Bill Tax Act that passed last year, signed into law by the president on July 4th, almost exactly 1 year ago, of course, inclusive of no tax on tips. There is a question, though, as to how much the everyday consumer is feeling the benefits of that in the aftermath of higher gasoline prices from the war with Iran, other affordability and economic challenges they feel they're facing.
1: It's an interesting moment that we're in here as we prepare to celebrate America's 250th birthday. Indeed, Republicans are celebrating the first birthday of the Big Beautiful Bill. And we're going to be talking with the chairman of the House Ways and Means Committee about that coming straight ahead.
2: Yeah, he's still in Washington in the heat dome with the rest of us.
1: That's
2: and he'll
1: right.
2: be joining us in just a few moments. But let's get outside of Washington as we turn to New York with a Jobs Day report on the markets from Charlie Pellett.
3: Hey,
2: Charlie.
3: Hi, thank you very much, Kaylee and Joe. We do have the Dow pushing higher. Dow, any advance today will be a record. The S&P, NASDAQ, they are both in the red. S&P right now down 40, a drop there of 0.5%. We've got NASDAQ down 1.4%, the NASDAQ 100 index down 2.3%, and the SOX, that's the Philadelphia Stock Exchange Semiconductor Index, now down by 6.3%. That sell-off in chipmakers certainly weighing on the market. Short-dated bonds are rising as a slower-than-anticipated increase in jobs bolsters bets that the Fed won't be forced to raise rates anytime soon. Right now, we do have the two-year at 4.12%, with the 10-year 4.47%, and the 30-year 4.97%. Our Michael McKee will have a whole lot more on the jobs market for you coming up in just a moment. Right now, spot gold is up $86 the ounce to $41.16, up by 2.1%. Crude now at $68.12 a barrel. WTI down 0.7%, and a barrel of Brent $71.16, down by 0.6%. We do have crude declining today. We are seeing the oil majors, though, advancing. Right now, ExxonMobil is up 0.7%. Chevron up 1.6%. ConocoPhillips up by 0.5%. 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Joe and Kaylee, that is a Bloomberg Business Flash.
2: All right, Charlie Pellett, thank you so much. Checking out the markets on this Thursday that is helping us close out the trading week, because, yes, of course, tomorrow is the holiday ahead of the July 4th holiday, which is on a Saturday this year, which is why we had the very unusual Thursday jobs report. We don't see that very often, but, of course, it was today that we got the print due to the holiday, and the print was weaker than most economists expected. I believe only one in the Bloomberg survey thought the print would be as low as it was, at 57,000 jobs added in the country in the month of June, and downward revisions, as we mentioned, to the prior 2 months as well. So it paints a picture of a labor market that perhaps is not as strong as the White House would like to sell it as, though certainly we did hear the National Economic Council Director Kevin Hassett saying that this is still a strong labor market we're seeing when he spoke to our colleague Danny Berger earlier.
4: But I think this is a really strong, healthy job market, and that this was a little bit on the other side of expectation, but the trend over 3 or 4 months is consistent with our view that, again, that we were growing about 3% and that we're going to have a better second half of the year as those factories turn on the lights.
1: Interesting that we want to spend some time on this with Michael McKee, Bloomberg's international economics and policy correspondent, with questions about why the number could be so far off. And in fact, if there is strength under the hood, as Kevin Hassett suggests, Mike, we're confounded by the numbers. BI, by the way, was far beyond the market consensus at 200,000. We saw the biggest decline in leisure and hospitality payrolls since 2020. We saw the pullback in participation. What do you make of all this?
5: Well, I think there are parts of this that are just going to get tossed out by economists. They're not going to really worry about it because they're so out of line that they have the characteristics of things that are just randomly statistically weird, and they'll probably snap back. And one of them is the labor force falling by 720,000. And as part of the unemployment report, the household survey of employment fell by 500,000. And that's kind of a ridiculously high number. So people are going to just kind of take some of that with a grain of salt. And they're going to do the same with the leisure and hospitality. You were talking about that loss of 61,000 jobs. This is the time of year when normally leisure and hospitality establishments are hiring people. So there's probably some seasonal adjustment issue there, and then maybe something else statistically fluky. And so it really what it comes down to is the Fed is going to do what it always does and look at the unemployment rate and say the unemployment rate is as low as it probably will go. And that means we have at least a steady, stable labor market for the moment.
2: Well, so if that's how the Fed will read it, it may not call for rate hikes this year then, Mike, but maybe not call for rate cuts either. Is the picture, economic picture we're seeing painted here one that suggests that actually rates probably are where they need to be right now?
5: I think that's going to be the majority of opinion on the Open Market Committee. They will have to look at the latest inflation figures when we get them and see if they have eased somewhat now that oil prices are going down. And if that's the case, they'll probably stay on hold. There is sticky inflation on the services side of the economy that is not related necessarily to either tariffs or to the war. And if that continues, there'll still be some hawks who are worried about it. But at this point, it looks like the most likely outcome is they just stay on hold for the rest of the year. The markets still think at the moment that they will raise rates by the end of the year. The December Fed funds futures suggest that. But that obviously is going to move around a lot as we get more and more details.
1: We've talked so much about the affordability issue with regard to the consumer, Mike. We're looking at $68 a barrel oil for WTI. I'm looking at $3.83. Gas prices slowly coming down. Could we start to see a reflection of that in consumer sentiment surveys in the months ahead?
5: Well, it's something to watch for. We thought we might see that in the Conference Board Consumer Sentiment Index, Confidence Index, that came out earlier this week, and we did not. But it may have been just too late in the survey and too uneven because gas prices vary around the country. However, as we go forward, we should see that improve a little bit. Probably the more worrying thing for the administration is the consumer confidence numbers from the Conference Board showed declining trust in the job market, concerns about what the labor market is going to be. And then in today's jobs report, you had the weak hiring, which, as I said, won't matter so much to the Fed, but that's the number that kind of will stick in people's minds. You know, the story that'll get printed in the small town newspaper is going to be that hiring is weak. And so that's an issue for the president. And then the whole question of average hourly earnings, while they ticked up a little bit, they're still well below inflation. Americans are still losing ground. And that is, of course, as you know, a big cross for the president to bear at this point.
2: All right. Bloomberg's Michael McKee in New York, our economics and policy correspondent. Thank you so much for joining us. And with the economic picture that Mike just described, we want to turn now to Capitol Hill, where we still find the chair of the House Ways and Means Committee, Congressman Jason Smith of Missouri, is joining us. He might be one of the very few people left in the rotunda after the House went home for the July 4th recess a bit early. Mr. Chairman, it's good to have you back on Bloomberg TV and radio. I hope you find yourself in a well, air-conditioned space as it is very hot here in the Capitol. I'm sure you heard some of what our colleague Mike was just describing, the weakness we have seen in consumer confidence data, some weakness in hiring, specifically economic data that does not paint a picture of an economy that has reaped massive benefit from the One Big Beautiful Bill that was signed almost a year ago. Should we not be seeing that show up more materially in the economy by now?
6: You know, I think the bigger question is to look at all these reports and the data, because they've been all over the place. And so there's a reason why they've been all over the place. And then whenever they go back and revise the prior month's reports being so far off, that shouldn't be the case. We need to do a better job on that. But in regards to what I'm hearing from people on the ground of what they've experienced from the working families tax cuts, the big, beautiful bill, a lot of people's very happy. I always point to this young lady 2 months ago who stopped me in Fredericktown, Missouri, and she's like, "Congressman, I want to say thank you. I just did my taxes. I got a refund of over $10,000. This was a single mom of three kids who benefited from the expanded child tax credit of $2,200 made permanent. Plus, she was a waitress. No tax on tips. Plus, she works overtime. No tax on overtime. And because of that, she said, I'm going to be able to pay for my rent for an entire year. I had a waiter that came up to me and said, because of the no tax on tips alone provision, it's going to allow them to pay for their utility bills for the whole year. Those are pretty big things for just everyday average Americans.
1: Yeah, and I know that you're celebrating 1 year since the bill crossed, and we'll be talking about that more. Chairman, I want to go back to your answer initially on the jobs report today. Are you concerned that there's bad data in the system, that these anomalies are because of a poor response rate, that we're not actually seeing a reflection of the economy in these reports?
6: I absolutely have concerns with the data, and that we need to make sure that the data gets better, because consistently the reports are revised every month. Let's get it right. And I think that's because the data has just not been proper.
2: Well, I guess we'll look to see if the data becomes more clear as the months go on. Obviously, as we talk about the One Big Beautiful Bill 1 year on, that was budget reconciliation 1.0. We just saw recently 2.0 cross to fund ICE and CBP. Now, there is an active conversation, as I'm sure you're well aware, Mr. Chairman, about reconciliation 3.0. How quickly is there a real chance of that getting done when currently nothing is able to get across the House floor to certain colleagues of yours who want to see the Save America Act passed by both chambers first?
6: You know, I'm focused on legislating. I'm focused on accomplishing great pieces of legislation, putting them on the president's desk. We did that in the One Big Beautiful Bill, which was a partisan approach. It was a reconciliation bill. Now, on the Ways and Means Committee, we're working on a lot of bipartisan things. For example, the First Lady's Fostering the Future initiative to help foster kids who are aging out of the system. It passed out of the Ways and Means Committee and the House of Representatives with every single Republican and every single Democrat voting for it. We're also working on some bipartisan tax issues and bipartisan trade and bipartisan health care. That is what we need to deliver to the president's desk. That's what we can accomplish over the next very few legislative days that are left.
2: Okay. So is the Ways and Means Committee, Mr. Chairman, not currently looking at any possible tax provisions that could be folded into a third reconciliation bill?
6: Oh, we absolutely are looking at every vehicle that could be used. Reconciliation, though, is only a tool of the United States Senate. It allows them to overcome the 60-vote filibuster rule and to just pass with 51. In the House of Representatives, we just need to pass the good tax policies, the good legislation, and that's done with a simple majority, whether you do it in reconciliation or not. And that's what we're focused on, is trying to deliver legislative means. But let me tell you, I have a list of ideas that I would love in any piece of tax legislation moving forward.
1: I'm curious your thought on this idea by Elizabeth Warren and Bernie Moreno. To see a D and an R combine on this is interesting. A proposal to eliminate the Social Security tax cap, which would mean a pretty big increase, and you can, I'm sure, quantify this more on top earners. The idea to prevent cuts to benefits as soon as 2032. Is that an idea you would support?
6: You know, it's a big concern about the insolvency of Social Security, which is expected at 2032, also with Medicare. And it's something that Republicans and Democrats have to come to the table, figure out something. And it has to be bipartisan. It cannot just be with one party fixing this. And I think we're going to have to look at every idea that's out there, both Republicans and Democrats, because we ultimately cannot fail with the American people, because too many people, including my mother, relies on Social Security.
1: Well, I'll tell you what, you know, you can of course pass a lot of bills, but you need the president to sign them. And I'm just curious if you know anything about the bipartisan housing bill. We've had so many Republicans and Democrats join us, Mr. Chairman. Most recently last evening, Mike Flood, trumping the benefits of this bill that the president calls a big yawn. Do you know if he plans to sign it?
6: I don't know what the president's intentions are in regards to the housing bill. The housing bill is within the Financial Services Committee, so I'm truly just focused on tax, trade, and health care. The president keeps me fairly busy whenever we're looking at those three different areas. But I couldn't predict what happens in regards to the housing bill.
2: Okay, so I'll pick one of those three areas. Trade. The U.S. announced yesterday it doesn't intend to renew the USMCA trade agreement. What will that mean for our economy if we move from a trilateral deal to potentially two bilateral deals or pull ourselves out of this altogether?
6: You know, when I look at the USMCA, the trading relationship with Canada and Mexico, it's super important. It's important to all three countries. But have they been fulfilling and honoring the parameters of the original USMCA? Absolutely not. We've been raising concerns where, for example, the Canadians, when it comes to dairy, the issues that they've been doing there. We also had issues with Mexico when it came to corn. I represent a very rural congressional district, and these issues are very, very important to my people. And I appreciate that the administration's not just going to sign off on it. They want to continue negotiations. They're not saying we don't need a trading relationship with Canada and Mexico. They're saying that we need a better trading relationship with Canada and Mexico, and I'm 100% behind that.
1: Mr. Chairman, we've only got a couple of minutes left. I'd love to get your take on this story about the government potentially taking stake in another company or maybe several companies, as OpenAI has reportedly opened discussions about giving the government a 5% stake and might include other firms as well, like Anthropic or Alphabet. Is there a national interest in doing so, or does that run counter to your conservative values as a lawmaker?
6: Well, I don't know much about what the proposal is that you're referring to, but what I will say
1: just in concept.
6: Just what I will say in concept is that AI is extremely important. It's transformational. We need to make sure that the United States is the leader in AI and not China. That's what we're seeing a battle out in so many different items playing out. I don't know all the details of what's necessary to make sure that the United States is the continuous leader of the world when it comes to AI, but I definitely don't want to allow it to be countries such as China.
1: Yeah. Some would call it socialism, though, the government taking stakes in private companies. Do you worry about that becoming a trend?
6: Let me tell you, I'm about the government's less involvement in everything. Across the board, I'm worried about that. I think government's too big and it needs to be limited.
1: Well, I'm glad you could join us to spend some time ahead of the holiday. Mr. Chairman, enjoy your 4th and try to stay cool out there. If you're staying in town, my God, it's going to be 100 degrees, Kaylee, by the end of this day. And just as hot for the celebrations this weekend. They're now telling people not to attend the rehearsal for the big concert on the Mall tomorrow night. It's going to be too hot. We're going to turn up the air conditioning and come back later this hour. Susan Del Bene, chair of the DCCC, only here on Bloomberg.
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0: 121 on Wall Street. We do check markets all day long here at Bloomberg. Chip makers are sinking, and the S&P 500 index has erased a jobs-fueled gain. Right to the numbers, the S&P is down 40 now at 74.42, lower by about 0.6%. The Dow, however, at a record, up 247 now, up 0.5%. NASDAQ is down 1.3%. The NASDAQ 100 index, full of those big tech names, down 2% now, while the SOX, the Philadelphia Stock Exchange's semiconductor index, is down by 6.1%. The VIX holding below 17 with a 10-year at 4.47%. It is Jobs Thursday, the 2-year 4.13%, and the 30-year 4.98%. We've got spot gold up $84 the ounce, $41.14. That is a gain of 2.1%. West Texas Intermediate crude, $68.25 a barrel. Brent, $71.33. Barrel of Brent down now by 0.3%. Again, recapping, the Dow higher at a record. S&P down now by about 0.5%. Palantir shares higher after D.A. Davidson raised its recommendation to buy from neutral as it sees the tech company having a competitive advantage to AI companies that have been at odds with the U.S. government. Palantir shares, they are gaining now. Palantir up by 5.2%. And Meta Platforms said to be developing plans for a cloud infrastructure business that will sell access to AI computing power and models. Meta down today, part of a broader tech sell-off, down by 4.5%. For on-demand news 24 hours a day, subscribe to Bloomberg News Now wherever you get your podcast. Joe and Kaylee, that is a Bloomberg Business Flash.
1: All right, Charlie Pellett live in New York, where it feels like 101 degrees right now. Yes, the heat dome does extend up north. We're not just suffering from it here in Washington, where the real feel currently is also triple digits. We're at an even 100 right now, and it's only going to get hotter as the weekend progresses, including on July 4th, when, of course, celebrations are scheduled on the National Mall, as they are every Independence Day, though this one is extra special as it is the semi-quincentennial, and there are celebrations for America's 250th birthday with 40 minutes of fireworks planned in the district around 11 p.m. because President Trump is planning to address the crowds on the National Mall before that. Assuming there are crowds, it's going to be really hot. You can't bring in coolers. You can't bring in chairs. There's probably going to be a lot of potential suffering alongside the celebrating in heat like this. But it speaks to one of the many challenges around this event, is it's also something that has grown to be quite political due to the heavy involvement of President Trump, who, of course, has his own Freedom 250 operation beyond the bipartisan America 250, was, of course, originally put into place by Congress.
2: This is going to be quite a weekend around here. By the way, because of the extreme heat, Capitol Police now say the public is not invited to tonight's rehearsal for a Capitol 4th concert. That's the one that runs tomorrow night when the president is at Mount Rushmore, the big one on Saturday. You're talking about you can't bring anything but yourself, basically. And we're going to have that triple-digit heat combined with enormous amounts of smoke from what will be a record-setting fireworks display. We're told the Guinness people are here for this, you know. They've got to mark down the biggest air show ever, biggest fireworks display ever, are both set for Saturday. The National Park Service, with documents obtained by the Washington Post, deeply concerned about air quality, predicting very hazardous and unhealthy levels of particulate matter coming from the smoke from the fireworks. The Capitol weather gang at the Washington Post predicting so much smoke will collect over the mall that it is possible no one will see the bulk of the fireworks.
1: Yeah.
2: So
1: we're painting,
2: let's get
1: really,
2: down there.
1: A really celebratory atmosphere.
2: Absolutely. We haven't mentioned the fundraising dispute either that we'll get into with our panel. Should we bring him in? Rick Davis is back with us, Bloomberg Politics contributor, Republican strategist, and partner at Stonecourt Capital. And Matt Robeson is here, too, Democratic strategist, former campaign manager. Gents, happy 4th of July. When we start talking about America 250, and we'll get into this whole fundraising mess, the Freedom 250 versus America 250. Rick Davis, are we in a world in which celebrating the country's birthday has become a partisan activity? We're hanging a flag, an American flag, in front of your house is an indication of your political persuasion?
3: Yeah, I don't think it's gotten that far. I think there's been plenty of competition in Washington around who controls what events and that kind of thing. I mean, obviously, the president, when he took office, created his own group Freedom 250 to compete with the congressionally mandated official celebrations that have worked for years to prepare the country for this great anniversary. But I got to tell you, Joe, after you and Kaylee's description of the mall on the 4th of July, who in the world would go down there? I mean, isn't there something positive you could say, like, oh, by the way, the hot dogs will be really good or something?
2: Yeah, we're working on it. We're looking.
1: Well, Joe did mention they're trying to set a Guinness World Record for a number of fireworks. You may not be able to see them, but you could still say you were there when the record is set. And at the end of the day, Matt, is this not about patriotism? Are we lacking that as we celebrate 250 years?
4: I don't think we're lacking patriotism, but I agree, Kaylee. You've just done a bang-up job of describing what sounds like hell, noxious vapor, a stifling heat, a fetid swamp where the reflecting pool used to be. I'm not exactly signing up for that. Look, I agree with Rick, though. There's been no better display of the true spirit of America than what's been widely reported around the country. Real Americans welcoming visitors from around the world to our home soil, World Cup. Showing the generosity of spirit, the friendliness, the neighborliness that really is quintessentially American. So that's what I like to focus on. I was watching the World Cup match last night with my family. We had our American flag out proudly displayed. I don't think that's become particularly partisan yet. As for the celebrations on the National Mall, not so much.
2: Okay, well, I'm glad to hear you're both together on that. Rick, I'll tell you what, regardless of America 250 or Freedom 250, you would have felt that tingle when you saw the Thunderbirds F-16 fly over there a little while ago. And it's going to be a riot, I'm sure, on Saturday. I need to see some of this stuff. But I do want to ask you about the fundraising matter, because this is real news. The Washington Post reports that House Democrats are accusing President Trump's allies of working to divert funds away from the official congressionally mandated event you referred to, America 250, and toward Freedom 250, whose officials and allies, they say, steered money away from America 250 and toward projects shaped by President Trump. Some donors were given routing and account numbers that directed funds to Freedom 250, the Trump event. So what's going on here?
3: Yeah, look, I mean, Freedom 250 is basically a for-profit organization. The commitment initially was that private funds would be used to foster this kind of patriotic activity. Doesn't seem like a lot of the events have panned out that well. Various celebrations on the mall didn't attract the kind of headliners you wanted. So the headliner became Donald Trump. Now Donald Trump's giving a speech on the 4th of July. Sure, everyone is just hot in anticipation of that happening for a couple hours before the fireworks. But look, I mean, all of this stuff, unfortunately, inside the Beltway, as Matt and I have described, is a cesspool, makes the reflecting pool look clear. And the reality is all going to be investigated significantly throughout the course of this year and next by Democrats in Congress, especially if they get the majority. And it'll just add to the frustration that the American voters have about whether or not their leaders in Washington care more about themselves than voters and citizens of their country. A sad reflection of our country's 250th anniversary.
2: Look forward to the hearings, huh?
1: Well, especially as we consider the potential outcome of the midterms. As we consider the American voter, though, Matt, knowing that when this country was founded, some of the very founders, though they eventually did divide into factions that turned into political parties, warned against party systems. George Washington obviously didn't want that to happen. And yet here we have not only a party system, but one in which it seems that they're growing farther and farther apart in a country that is getting more polarized in terms of political opinion than people being brought together. And I just wonder, especially as we consider what we're seeing in this primary season, how you see this playing out. Are we still going to have a two-party system, or are we going to have a four-party system that includes the far left, the far right, and then those more in the middle?
4: Well, Kaylee, that's a fascinating question. I hadn't really thought about it that way, but you're right. That is kind of the dynamic that we're seeing play out right now, where people with outsider credentials are doing well in Democratic primaries. We've seen this kind of dynamic on the Republican side before. Of course, the ultimate avatar of the outsider credential is Donald Trump himself. And it does seem like party establishments on both sides do have a vested interest in quietly trying to preserve the system against outsiders who seem pretty bent on radical change. And in the case of the Republican Party, I'm sorry to say, a certain amount of corruption and graft that we're seeing grow up around this Trump administration, the news of how much profit Trump has garnered through his cryptocurrency ventures, the mining venture that Howard Lutnick announced, which is going to profit his sons and Trump's sons. That doesn't seem to be the direction that the American people would want or that the founders envisage. So I don't necessarily foresee a fracturing of the parties into four, but I do see a kind of a common set of shared interests emerging where the question is really going to be, do we want to preserve the system that we're celebrating over the course of 250 years? Do we think that that's been largely successful? Do we all feel invested in it, or do we not?
2: Weigh in on this, Rick. You were still working with John McCain in the Senate when the Tea Party emerged. You've been through distortions before, particularly in a primary season, particularly in an off year when the party's in a minority position on the Hill. Is this just par for the course, or is Kayleigh right? We could be going outside of the lines of these traditional party structures in this next cycle.
3: Yeah, look, I mean, there's always going to be the flanks of the party that pose a obstacle to party unity. And yet I would say one of the things that is disturbing to me, I'm a big fan of the two-party system. I think it's done it really well for our country for a long period of time, creating security and prosperity. Democrat, I just saw a recent poll that new registrants are basically splitting 27% each for Republican and Democrat. But the rest are all identifying as independents, which is a massive increase in the number of self-identified new registered voters going on the independent route, meaning that they're not happy with either party and are looking for options. At the end of the day, I was very impressed with your interview just now about with the chairman of the Ways and Means Committee, who said, you know what, we're working on all these bipartisan bills. And he enumerated a number of them. I never thought today I would hear such a deep-throated endorsement of bipartisanship from a Republican in Congress. So there's hope. Maybe it's a message for the next 250 years.
2: Here, here.
1: And we will leave it on that hopeful note. Rick Davis and Matt Robeson, our political panel, thank you so much for joining us on this eve of the holiday weekend, and a very happy 4th of July to you. And of course, the conversations around America 250, Freedom 250, the semi-quincentennial do not stop with Balance of Power. There will be plenty more to come this weekend, including a special broadcast of Bloomberg this weekend. David Gura, Christina Ruffini, and Lisa Mateo will be broadcasting live from the Intrepid with special coverage celebrating America's Earth. This is Bloomberg.
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0: 140 on Wall Street. We do check markets all day long here at Bloomberg. The S&P 500 index right now trading at the low of the session, looking at a loss of 48 jobs Thursday. Got to keep in mind that initially the S&P popped after that report dropped this morning. The S&P right now down 49 at 74.33. It is lower by 0.7%. Dow Industrials, though, any advance today will be another record on the Dow. It is higher right now by 162, up by 0.3% of an NASDAQ composite index, now down 390, drop there of 1.5%. The NASDAQ 100 index lower by 2.3%. And this is key, the SOX, the Philadelphia Stock Exchange's semiconductor index, now down by 6.7%. So chip stocks sinking today. We've got the VIX right around 17 now, just a tad below the 10-year, 4.48%, with the 2-year, 4.13%, and the 30-year, 4.98%. Gold is up 1.9%, spot gold, $41.08 the ounce, while West Texas Intermediate crude down 0.4%, WTI, $68.34 a barrel, barrel of Brent, $71.42, a drop there of just about 0.2%. Bitcoin, meanwhile, rallying up 2.8% now, $61,734 on Bitcoin. So again, recapping, we are looking at a divided market. Actually, most stocks in the S&P are higher, higher on the S&P. The index itself, though, is lower, down by about 0.6%. The Dow at a record. And, of course, the all-important SOX today, down by 6.5%. For on-demand news, 24 hours a day, subscribe to Bloomberg News Now wherever you get your podcasts. Joe and Kaylee, that is a Bloomberg Business Flash.
1: All right, Charlie, he'll be back coming up at 2 p.m., top of the hour, with more on the markets here and what feels like the Friday trade. It is the final trading session of the week, and so we'll have a focus on stocks and bonds as we get closer to the close. Won't be back to trading until Monday. It's been a really busy news week that we've packed into a shortened trading week, and the Supreme Court had a lot to do with that, with some landmark rulings this week that got a lot of attention, including, first and foremost, birthright citizenship. But the ruling on political spending was key, and one that we've been focused on here on Balance of Power, throwing out federal limits, Kaylee, to coordinate essentially between spending between candidates and campaigns. And it resulted in, with the analysis, if you buy it, an advantage to Republicans, a huge fundraising haul for Democrats in the House.
2: Yeah, and that's what we want to speak to now, as well as the climate overall as we get closer and closer to the midterms, and of course are in the thick of primary season as we turn to the chairwoman of the Democratic Congressional Campaign Committee, Congresswoman Susan DelBene of Washington, is back with us here on Bloomberg TV and radio. Chairwoman, it's good to have you, and a very happy 4th of July weekend to you almost. On Joe's point around the Supreme Court decision and the closer coordination we could see with the party committees and individual candidates, the conversation in the aftermath was net benefit Republicans because they have the fundraising advantage. How do you turn this into an advantage for you?
3: Well, we saw this coming. Republicans have been trying to rig the system. They know they're losing, and they've attacked everything, trying to attack voting rights, gerrymandering, and obviously with this case to the Supreme Court. Traditionally, our candidates are stronger fundraisers. Their campaigns have been stronger, and Republicans have struggled, and they wanted to get rid of limits so that committees could come in and help invest more in their candidates, and that's exactly what the Supreme Court is allowing them to do. We have incredibly strong candidates running all across the country. We're going to have the resources to make sure they communicate, and they're on the side of the American people. That's absolutely why we're going to win. A disappointing decision for what this means going forward, and kind of highlights how important it is that Congress takes action on campaign finance.

0: Well, a lot of Democrats snapped to attention, it seems. Madam Chairwoman, thanks again for joining us. D Tripp, according to what I'm reading here, raised $400,000 in the 24 hours following the ruling, biggest day in more than a year. And 20% of the earnings that day came from over 1,000 new donors, the biggest increase in new donors in a single day this year. Should we also maybe look at this as the best thing that could have happened to your fundraising efforts in the midterm cycle?
1: Well, people across the country hate what Republicans are doing here. They hate the decision of the court. They want to be able to pick their representatives, not have politicians pick their voters. And more we are seeing Republicans in an attempt to do that because they know they're losing. And people are reacting. We saw that in people reacting because of the gerrymandering that's gone on. When people had a say and a right to vote, they've rejected Republican attempts here. And what you're seeing now,
0: has this wave of donations continued?
1: People are standing up. They're speaking out. They're going to stand up. And this is one way. They're also going to stand up with their votes in November.
0: I'm sorry to interrupt, but is this wave of donations continuing since that first 24 hours?
1: I can't tell you. I don't have all the exact numbers more recently, but I know people are pretty outraged, and so I won't be surprised to continue to see people respond. Again, they want to make sure that we have elections, that candidates are running those elections, and that it's not just Republicans using outside money to impact elections.
2: Well, let's talk about the elections that are happening prior to November. What we're seeing this primary season, where we have seen in four instances Democratic Socialist candidates victorious in primaries and in multiple cases ousting incumbents. We could see a few more instances of incumbents facing DSA challengers or challengers younger than them, the likes of Wesley Bell or Ed Case or Joe Larson. Does D-Trip plan on spending on behalf of the incumbents in those races?
1: Well, first of all, you're talking about a handful of races in very, very bright blue districts.
2: Sure.
1: Our focus is on those purple districts. Those are the ones that are going to decide the majority. The DCCC is working with our in our opportunities across the country to flip seats, to take back the House. Those purple seats absolutely have incredible candidates running who are actually winning across the ideological spectrum to bring folks together to win in these swing districts. That's our goal, make sure we take back the majority, and that's where the D-Trip is focused.
0: Mm-hmm. We have been hearing from a lot of Republicans, as you might imagine, Congresswoman, about these self-described Democratic Socialists as a national trend, and they're celebrating these wins as they come along in primary season. In terms of the Progressive Change Campaign Committee, though, they're embracing the criticism from Republicans and, in fact, trying to turn it against them. You might have seen this new ad in which they highlight Speaker Mike Johnson, his comments about progressive Democrats and socialist Democrats, and they just flip the words and say, yeah, that's exactly who we are. Here's a taste of the ad that's running.
3: They put this on paper. They're saying the quiet things out loud. Replace the two-party system with a multi-party democracy.
4: Yep.
3: Expand the House of Representatives.
4: That's right.
0: You see progressives candidates saying, yep, that's right, when he's sending the barbs. I just wonder, when we hear so much about the role that Hakeem Jeffries is playing endorsing candidates there in some cases, and I realize, to your point, it's only a handful of races. Why not just embrace them and say that there's a big tent in the Democratic Party, maybe enjoy some of the energy behind these campaigns?
1: You know, we are focused on making sure we get done the work of the American people. People are having their say in elections across the country. But the math for the majority, so that we have the gavels to get things done, runs through purple districts, and that math has not changed. We have 45 districts where we're on offense across the country to flip seats, and across the board, strong candidates talking about the issues that matter, winning in seats where people have many differing political views. In fact, these are generally are seats that Donald Trump won last cycle. We won 14 of those seats in 2024 with Democratic candidates. We're winning across the country, and we're focused on the issues that matter, number one being the economy and the challenges that families are facing.
2: Well, your point is well understood, Chairwoman, on focusing on the purple swing districts. So let's take one of them as an example. New York 17th, currently held by Republican Congressman Mike Lawler. We had him on this program the day after the New York primary when we discovered or learned that it's Kate Conley he would be up against, someone who is not a Democratic Socialist, who could be described as more moderate. That is

0: No one's going to be confused about where Kate Conley stands. Mike Lawler, though, has been clearly a rubber stamp for Donald Trump over and over and over again. And he's running scared. And so, you know, instead of focusing on the needs of his community, he's going to say whatever he's going to say because he's trying to protect his seat. But just look at his record, of being a rubber stamp for Donald Trump, raising prices on his community. And we have this incredibly strong candidate who has a record of public service, who's going to win in New York 17. And no matter what he says, it doesn't stick, because it can't stick, because when people know Kate Conley, they know it's absolutely not true.
1: She chairs the Democratic Congressional Campaign Committee.
0: That we have all across the country. That's one instance of districts that we have across the country.
1: Yeah. Congresswoman, thank you for joining us. Susan DelBene, the Democrat from Washington. Happy 4th, Congresswoman. We'll see you on the other side of the holiday as we track Wall Street as well on this jobs day, far below expectations. 57,000 when we look at payrolls, when the market was looking something in excess of 100,000. Markets keying off of that to an extent, Kaylee, but we're seeing this rotation continue with another record likely in store for the Dow Industrial Average, but we're watching the NASDAQ and the S&P 500 sink on some tough moves here for chip stocks primarily. The semis are being unwound. And we just wanted to compare notes with Eric Weiner for a moment to talk about this. Bloomberg News senior editor for equities joins us live from New York. Is this the real rotation this time, Eric? Is it going to stick?
2: Whether it sticks or not is really the question. What appears to be going on is sort of a consolidation of the AI trade, where we're really focusing now on the chip stocks, the memory stocks that are part of the build out of the AI data centers. But everybody else is kind of taking it on the chin. There's skepticism about the spending. There's skepticism about the spenders. There's skepticism about the where the money's coming from, because it's not coming from their cash piles. It's coming from equity or from debt. And that raises a whole bunch of other questions about whether this money is going to end up showing up. So once this happens, and I mean, you also have to realize chips are extremely volatile. So they go through these swings like this a lot, and they'll have down years. Micron has lost money in the last 3 years, so you know this isn't all that weird. It's just it's a market led by a very strange group, which is chip stocks.
3: Well, and when we consider the heavy weight that they have in the market, it helps explain why you're seeing a difference in performance between the market-weighted and equal-weighted S&P 500 today. Certainly, when we consider what will have big weighting, though, SpaceX, of course, is now one of the biggest public companies out there. And am I correct, Eric, that it's going to join at least the NASDAQ 100 next week?
2: Yes. Well, I don't know exactly when, but that is the word.
3: Okay. Will be eligible?
2: Yeah, they're going to ease the eligibility. Actually, a bunch of, other than the S&P 500, a bunch of indexes are going to allow it in. Mm-hmm. And we're also going to get the listing for SK Hynix, which is another memory chip maker. And they will probably go right into the NASDAQ 100 as well. And that'll keep this rotation kind of going. The question is whether, I mean, like today we have this upward bias and yet they're selling because of chip stocks. So, you know, at what point the cart leads the horse and the horse leads the cart is really where the market needs to figure things out.
3: All right. Eric Weiner, Bloomberg News senior editor for Equities Americas. Thank you so much for joining us. And it's fascinating, Joe, to see the market trying to figure out what to do with this AI trade at the very same time that there seems to be an active conversation in Washington about the government having a stake in some of these AI companies. If OpenAI were to go public and be subject to this kind of volatility, and the U.S. government would have a 5% stake in that game, maybe that's not necessarily a good thing.
1: It's worked out pretty well for Intel so far,
3: yeah,
1: but that's true. Might be a little bit difficult to duplicate. Kaylee, we should note breaking news, President on Truth Social declaring a National Scallops Day, and in fact opening the northern edge of Georgia's Bank off Cape Cod to scallop fishing. If you're with us on 92.9 in Boston, this is a big business story, something we might have more on later on.
3: I would have read that as scallop.
1: Depends if you're from New England.
3: Okay, well,
1: it's a Boston thing. We'll see you a little later on Balance of Power here on Bloomberg.

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2: And a very good afternoon, everybody, live from the Bloomberg Business Week studio in New York. 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I'm Tim Stenebeck, along with Nora Melinda. She's from Bloomberg TV. She's a markets correspondent over there. She's in for Carol Masser this afternoon. Nora, I don't know about you, but it feels like Friday.
3: It feels like Friday. I know we usually call Thursday Friday Junior. I don't know what we call it today. Is it still Friday Junior or just early Friday?
2: Like, today's like everybody on Wall Street, as a longtime colleague here told me, is already on their way to Long Island this weekend.
3: No one's green dotted. No one's online on the Bloomberg Terminal.
2: Hey, we are here.
3: But we're here.
2: We're grateful for all of you joining us for the next 3 hours and the next hour right here on Bloomberg TV. We are, of course, talking jobs Thursday. Because even though it's not a Friday, we did get a jobs report today. Slower than anticipated increase in U.S. jobs. Most stocks are actually higher in the S&P, but the S&P down 0.7%. We're going to have much more from Charlie Pellett in just a minute. Also, on this jobs report, Marta Norton from Empower is stopping by. We're going to talk to her about the economy, the path for rates, the consumer asset allocation, and more. Nora, speaking of the consumer, you have any backyard barbecue plans for this weekend?
3: See, I don't really have a backyard. It is New York City, after all.
2: Yeah.
3: But maybe I could find somebody's backyard and enjoy their barbecue.
2: Maybe you can not barbecue, but have people over. It's going to cost more this year. Wells Fargo actually crunched the numbers, and it turns out that burgers may not actually be the star of the show.
3: I know. So yeah. I'm hearing.
2: All right.
3: We'll have to see what they say.
2: Talk about that a little later. Also, Bloomberg News, the first to report that some key European powers and officials from Gulf Arab countries now believe that ships transiting the Strait of Hormuz will have to pay fees to Iran and Oman. Stuart Paul from our Bloomberg economics team is going to be joining us in just a few minutes to talk about the implications and the economic effect of a potential toll. All that and more coming up over the next hour right here on Bloomberg Business Week Daily. First up, though, a check of the day's trade and top business stories. Here he is, Charlie Pellett.
4: All right, I thank you very much, Tim and Nora. Right now, we are looking at a record on the Dow Jones Industrial Average. Perhaps the key takeaway at this hour, well off session highs. Not just that, but lows of the session right now on the S&P. The index stands at 74.33. Yes, light volume, down 50 points, a drop there of 0.7%. The Dow up 178, up 0.3%, but as we heard from our Eric Weiner minutes ago, the real problem today, sell-off in chip stocks. They are under pressure big time. The SOX, the Philadelphia Stock Exchange Semiconductor Index, now down by almost 7%. NASDAQ is down 1.5%. The NASDAQ 100 Index down 2.3%. And the VIX now above 17. 10-year on this jobs Thursday, 4.48%. The 2-year, 4.13%. The 30-year, 4.98%. We've got gold up $78 the ounce, up 2% now, $41.09, while West Texas Intermediate crude down 0.2%, $68.41 for a barrel of WTI. U.S. hiring did slow in June, even as the unemployment rate fell, curbing some of the budding momentum in job growth this year. Again, the Dow higher at a record. S&P right now down 0.7. The NASDAQ 100 index down 2.3%. Chip names under pressure. Case in point, right now we are looking at shares of Qualcomm. They're down by 4.9%. NVIDIA is down 2.5%. Micron down 7%. Intel down by 5.8%. For on-demand news, 24 hours a day, subscribe to Bloomberg News now wherever you get your podcast. And Tim and Nora, that is a Bloomberg Business Flash.
2: Hey, thank you, sir. Charlie Pellett. Just to build on what Charlie was saying about the SOX, down by close to 7% right now. Chip stocks under pressure. Every member of the Philadelphia Semiconductor Exchange is lower right now, all 30 of them. Though zoom out, year to date, stocks still up 76%.
3: Right. And it's really interesting when we look at the under the hood of the S&P 500, because we do see healthcare and consumer staples. They actually are holding up in this market. I was speaking to some sources earlier that were just saying, yes, we are seeing a sell off. Yes, we're seeing a rotation out of tech, but we do still see some segments, some sectors in the market that are holding up. And it seems to be some defensive ones here.
2: Well, let's see if the jobs report shed any light on where we are in this economy. I want to bring in Marta Norton, Chief Investment Strategist at Empower. She joins us from our Chicago Bureau. Marta, always good to check in with you. Just to bring everybody up to speed, U.S. hiring slowed sharply in June, even as the unemployment rate fell. Non-farm payrolls increased just 57,000 last month. We also saw downward revisions to the prior 2 months. Is this the start? Can we take this report to show that the economy, or at least the jobs market, is losing momentum, or is that reading into it too much?
5: Yeah, I think it's hard to say it's losing momentum. I'd rather characterize it as kind of greater clarity, kind of replacing what we had thought was occurring, which was this surge in payrolls. And I think this idea that we're actually seeing a quieter, stabilizing job market rather than an accelerating one is something that fits with the longer term trends. I think something that I point to pretty regularly is just where we're seeing wage growth. And it really has come down on a real basis. We're a bit behind the eight ball there. And I think that's in step with a normalizing, stable, quiet job market.
3: And so what exactly is standing out to you in this report? It was a bit of a mixed report. What's holding up for you, and what are you seeing is not necessarily holding up in the way that it should in the job market?
5: Well, I think, you know, it's a tale of two numbers, right? People can focus on payrolls, or they can focus on the unemployment rate, which ticked down. But I think the real story is what we saw to revisions, because there was so much enthusiasm around the payrolls that we saw in prior months, and this expectation that maybe not only was the job market stable, but it was accelerating. And I think we can look at the results today and take that to mean that actually I think what we're looking at is this smoother trend rather than something that gives the Fed free rein to raise rates.
2: Well, we'll talk more about the Fed in just a second. But before we do that, I want to talk a little bit about what we learned if we peel back the layers of this report a little bit. Biggest decline in leisure and hospitality payrolls going back. That's not actually leading to hiring.
5: Yeah, it's kind of interesting because we did see strength in that area in prior months. I think that was one of the areas that did catch people off guard. Now, I would, caution people to take too much from any one data point. So I think if we look at the broader trend, there have been these areas of strength, that being one, healthcare being another. I don't think that's necessarily changing. But to your point, this was kind of a surprising statistical blip when we look at today's numbers.
3: How are you thinking about inflation right now, and also the dual mandate for the Fed? What are you focusing on?
5: Yeah. So inflation, of course, is just the story that won't die, right? Beginning of the year, there was, and even, you know, towards the end of last year, there was a celebration that really we could move on past inflation. And 2026 has made it clear that we really can't. But I think a lot of it is on this supply side of things. So, of course, the energy shock, and then we have tariffs that occurred earlier. We also have this AI effect that is also very much driven by the capital spending cycle and not necessarily by consumer demand. So I think inflation is very much a frustration, but I don't think, and I think we can look at the labor report to confirm this, I don't think we're necessarily looking at demand-led inflation or inflation that really is the type of inflation that the Fed has a lot of control over.
2: So what are we looking at then?
5: Well, I think we're looking at supply shock upon supply shock, and something that at least stays the Fed's hand, but doesn't necessarily allow the Fed to hike. Because
2: okay,
5: go ahead.
2: Well, I was just going to say, so if we think about supply of certain things, we're going to be speaking to Robin Wenzel over at Wells Fargo, the Agri-Food Institute, in just a minute about the beef price increases that we've seen. I mean, CME is launching like a tool to trade this stuff because this is the prices have gone up so much. There's also the oil shock. But what else are you thinking about supply shock? Certainly semiconductors, too. What are we missing?
5: Well, so yes, the AI supply shock is one thing. The food is another. We're talking a lot about the El Nino effect and what that does to food around the globe. When we're looking at energy prices, we're, of course, caring about what we see at the pump and then energy prices throughout the economy. The tariff effect seems to have started to quiet, but that was certainly one of the supply shocks that we had to deal with as well. So it's kind of these different pockets of areas in inflation that are just kind of troubling consumers every which way.
3: What is one data point that you're really watching between right now and the next Fed meeting? Of course, we just had one pass.
5: Yeah, so jobs market, of course, is something that we're going to have to watch. I think one of the big considerations is whether we looked and saw peak inflation with what we've seen happening in the Middle East or whether this inflation is more persistent. And so, of course, that's at the headline level. And there's also those secondary effects in core inflation that we'll want to keep an eye on. But if we are indeed at a point of peak inflation, then I think we can start to see some of those numbers decline, at least on the margin.
2: Marta Norton, Chief Investment Strategist at Empower, joining us from the Bloomberg News Chicago Bureau. Happy holiday weekend. Happy 4th of July, Marta. Well, Marta mentioned the supply shock. Well, oil, part of that supply shock. On that, let's talk a little bit about what we could see when it comes to potential tolling in the Strait of Hormuz. Our Bloomberg News team reporting that some leading European powers now accept that ships transiting the Strait of Hormuz will have to pay fees to Iran and Oman. This, according to people familiar with the matter. Transit fees on vessels is something that we discussed earlier this week with Sam Dart, the co-head of global commodities research at Goldman Sachs.
6: The main thing they say is, I don't mind paying a toll as long as there's clarity on the rules, because what I don't want to do is to go against U.S. sanctions. My impression is that a lot of market participants, they are more in search of clarity than

0: specific rules here or there, because even the toll that was discussed when it was being charged informally, my understanding is that it was to the tune of about a dollar, an extra dollar a barrel.
1: That's significant.
0: But it's not that different from normal volatility in the market.
1: Sam Dard, co-head of Global Commodities Research at Goldman Sachs, joining us a little earlier this week. For more on what tolling would do in the Strait of Hormuz, we're joined by Stuart Paul, Bloomberg Economics, U.S. and Canada economist. He joins us from New York. Stuart, do you agree with the view of Sam Dard at Goldman Sachs that, and this is based on who she's spoken to and then relaying this to us, it would amount to about a dollar per barrel of oil, which in the, you know, context of volatility in the oil market is not that big of a deal?
2: I think that's about right. A dollar a barrel passes the smell test to me. But one thing that I'd like to add beyond what we heard in the previous clip is that beyond clarity around the rules and beyond clarity around sanctions, I think that what matters a lot, especially for exporters in the region, is going to be clarity around security, having some sort of expectation for the direction of the path of the war. As we saw when there were attacks on commercial vessels around the 25th, exports from Saudi pretty quickly slowed. We went from seeing average daily volume passing through the Strait of about 16 million barrels a day to about half the pace right now. I think that what matters more than tolling probably is going to be the direction of conflict, the direction of escalation versus de-escalation, and having additional clarity around security.
1: Well, on that point, Stuart, one thing that strikes me with this conversation is the president has been adamant about there not being any tolling. And if there is then tolling, then does that mean that there's still much daylight between what the U.S. demands and what Iran and perhaps in this case, even neighboring countries end up doing?
2: Frankly, it just leaves us with a status quo where the president is making demands that are building on the memorandum of understanding that was set forth a few weeks ago. And Iran is continuing to sort of test the boundaries of that memorandum of understanding with particular attention and particular efforts being built up on the Iranian side to push the envelope when it comes to who controls the strait. It wasn't especially clear, for example, whether once the memorandum of understanding was no longer in effect, what the status quo would revert to, for example. So if you read it with a sort of legal eye, it's not entirely clear what would happen on the other side of conflict. It's not entirely clear whether Iran would be allowed to potentially insist on some sort of toll in the future. And when that's the case, you expect there to be this dynamic right now where there's kinetic conflict. There's Iran testing the limits of the tolls that it can charge in the current moment, re-escalation, de-escalation, just a sense of kinetic conflict taking place in the background, even as volumes remain in the range of 5 to even 15 million barrels a day. You can still see volume moving through the strait, albeit at a lower volume than we saw previously before the war, around 20 million barrels a day. You can still see some oil flowing through the strait, even with kinetic conflict and a testing of boundaries in the background.
3: Well, Stuart, we know that oil markets have really been watching every single development as it relates to the Strait of Hormuz. How are you thinking about any sort of particular inflationary risk? I know we've been talking about what this means for consumers in terms of gas at the pump, but as we're starting to see what some people call things stabilizing to an extent, how are you thinking about inflation risk as it relates to what you guys are thinking in Bloomberg Economics?
2: I think at this point, risk for inflation is skewed to the downside. Already the move in oil prices that we've seen would imply a lower global inflation, about 30 to 40 basis points lower than we saw in May. In the United States, if we're thinking specifically about gasoline prices have not moved in line with global oil prices.
1: The president has noticed.
2: The president, that's right. So the gasoline prices have come down about 15 to 20%, whereas global energy prices are down closer to 30 to 35%. Basically, what that ends up meaning is that the gasoline savings so far is about $4 to $5 billion a month. That's equal to about 60 basis points of nominal spending every month, if we consider it in the context of retail sales. That can be directed towards additional real goods and services that folks had been pulling back on. Consumers had become a bit more discerning in their spending habits amid higher gasoline prices. Mm-hmm. Now, with an additional $4 to $5 billion in their pocket that they're not spending at the pump, they can direct that towards the things they want to spend on rather than the needs they that they must satisfy.
1: One challenge, and again, we're going to be speaking to Robin Wenzel over at the Wells Fargo Agri-Food Institute in just a minute about the rising cost specifically of beef and what the 4th of July barbecue looks like. Is it enough to offset the growth in some prices at the supermarket?
2: It'll definitely help. You know, heading into the 4th of July, of course, everybody's preparing for the barbecue. Everybody's queuing up their TiVo to record the 4th of July hot dog eating contest on Coney Island, which will cost about 7.7% more this year than last year. Hot dog prices are up. Beef prices are up. So the $4 to $5 billion in additional spending power will certainly help and to offset some of the increase in food prices that we've seen for sure.
3: Well, how long do we think this will actually take? It's funny. I know earlier in Bloomberg, they were talking about buy now, pay later and how people are actually using buy now, pay later for groceries. How long do you think it'll take to stabilize when we think about gas at the pump and what that means for consumer wallets?
2: Well, so it affects different portions of the income distribution differently. For example, those at the lowest end of the income distribution who are using buy now, pay later to afford some necessities like groceries, they actually don't have the same gasoline or even transportation spend as those closer to the middle of the income distribution. Mm. When I do a quick breakdown of cumulative inflation over the past, let's say, 18 months, well, really, since President Trump took office, those in the lowest income decile have inflation of 4.8%. Those in the upper end of the distribution have inflation of 3.8%. But gasoline hits hardest in the middle. So it's really going to be those in the middle who benefit most from declining gasoline prices.
1: Well, I'm going to Stuart Paul's house for my 4th of July barbecue.
3: I think we all are.
1: We should. Stuart Paul, Bloomberg Economics, U.S. and Canada economist. Happy 4th of July, Stuart. Coming up next, we talk about that increase in prices next.
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0: 2:21 on Wall Street. We do check markets all day long here at Bloomberg. We begin with a developing story headline right off the Bloomberg Professional Service. Blackstone's QTS is abandoning a massive data center in Virginia. Blackstone shares, they are advancing on that headline, up 1.9%. Again, bears repeating, Blackstone's QTS abandoning a massive data center in Virginia. That headline breaking right now on the Bloomberg. U.S. stocks, we are looking at an update for the Dow Industrials. In fact, a record there. The S&P 500 index is moving lower. Chip makers are sinking. NASDAQ is down. The NASDAQ 100 index down 2%. And the SOX, the Philadelphia Stock Exchange's semiconductor index, down now by 6.4%. But again, the S&P down 34, trading lower by 0.5%. The Dow up 281, up 0.5. NASDAQ down 1.2%. The NASDAQ 100 index down 2%. And again, bears repeating on the SOX, down by 6.3%. We've got the VIX just below 16, a 10-year at 4.48%, with a 2-year 4.13%, and spot gold is surging 2.1%, $41.17 the ounce. West Texas Intermediate crude, $68.62 a barrel now, a little changed, up under 0.1%. Barrel of Brent, $71.69, up by about 0.2%. Keeping an eye on what's happening with the oil majors, they are higher. ExxonMobil up 0.7%. Chevron up by 1.7%. ConocoPhillips up now by 0.6%. 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Nora and Tim, that is a Bloomberg Business Flash.
1: Hey, thanks for that update, Charlie. Just to build on what you were talking about with that redhead that crossed the Bloomberg terminal a few minutes ago, Blackstone's QTS walking away from plans to build its portion of a 2,100-acre data center campus in Virginia. It hands a win to residents who fought for years to topple the project. Shares of Blackstone still higher by about 2% right now. They did dip ever so slightly lower on that headline when it crossed a couple of minutes ago. But this is not the only news with Blackstone data centers this week.
2: This is not the only news. We were just talking earlier this week. I was reporting on the fact that Blackstone was offloading 3 data centers in the Northern Virginia area. Now, we know that in Northern Virginia, also known as Nova, for those Virginia residents like myself, it's where we really see a hotspot for data centers. And so there was some concern on the street as to whether or not this would be a negative thing for Blackstone. Are they really pulling back from their investment in data centers? But as I was speaking to people on Wall Street, they're saying that they think that Blackstone is essentially taking its money, recycling it, and putting it toward other projects. So it's not them taking a step back from the space, but actually doubling down into things that they think would have greater returns.
1: Or does it, and at the same time, does it offer some sort of playbook for communities that are pushing back against these projects, which increasingly is happening around the country? Well, also happening around the country, the 4th of July. And with the 4th of July comes the barbecue. U.S. ground beef prices have surged to all-time highs as the domestic cattle herd shrinks to a 75-year low. The cost of meat has been a point of concern for the Trump administration ahead of the midterm elections. The president has encouraged more imports from countries like Argentina to cool prices. Foreign shipments are projected to reach a record this year. The big question for a lot of consumers going into holiday weekend is, how much is that 4th of July barbecue going to cost? Robin Winslow thinks about food prices nonstop. It's her job. She's head of the Wells Fargo Agri-Food Institute. She joins us from Minneapolis. So you and the team out with some research. Robin, it says the summer barbecue for 10 people will cost about $161. That's for a pretty big menu. It's for food. It's for beverages. Yet that's still up 2.4% from last year. What are the other distinctions that you notice with this year versus last year?
3: Yeah, well, I think you called it right out of the gate. You know, we are seeing meat and proteins really rise year over year, specifically when we talk about ground beef, which is up about 14%. As you noted, we are at record low supplies dating back almost 75 years. So that's really causing some stress with the budget. We do see a little bit of relief and better news with chicken breasts. It's a big lean protein. That's up about 3%. Pork ribs are another option. Again, up about 3%, but really good and convenient when feeding a crowd.
2: Well, is there any area where we've seen that shoppers are getting some relief? We've been seeing prices going up nonstop, as it we clearly are seeing through some of your reports.
3: You know, it's a little bit of a mixed bag. Two areas that I can highlight would be desserts. Sugar prices have stabilized. So we're seeing cookies, ice cream, both up just only 1% year over year. I'd almost call it flat. Pies, especially, you know, in the bakery area, again, up just about 4%. But I think that lowering of the sugar cost is helping out in the bakery aisles. Another area I'd point out would be fruit. And, you know, the best way that you can find value in fruit is to really purchase whatever is seasonal. So there are some good options there, watermelon being one. It's down about 3%. And then berries are a mixed bag, but you can probably find some value in savings there as well.
2: Well, your report is called Stay Close, Grill Big. Are families choosing backyard gatherings as opposed to travel at all because of affordability?
3: We are seeing more people opting to stay closer to home, and with that comes the bigger crowds. You have hopefully some more family around and friends to join you. And that's really kind of what we took into account with our menu and our planning, really thinking about feeding that crowd.
1: We spoke to Marta Norton over at Empower earlier. I mentioned that the CME Group is launching trading contracts for the beef products that are used in hamburgers and meatballs as prices surge amid a shrinking U.S. cattle herd. As we mentioned, too, at the top of this, there are political implications of that kind of both ways for the president. One is you want to satisfy the farmers without alienating them by allowing for cheaper imports, but you also want to make sure that the folks who aren't the farmers and are paying for this stuff at the grocery store aren't seeing prices rise too dramatically. Is there relief on the horizon specifically when it comes to beef prices?
3: You know, in truth, it is going to take some time. Rebuilding the herds is not an overnight process, as you can imagine. It can take 2 to 3 years to get the calves up and ready. So we do expect to see some relief, but not until 2027, perhaps, as the herds start to come back up.
1: What about the screwworm part of the equation here?
3: Yeah, so the screwworm is back in the United States. It's really in the southern states. We're keeping an eye on that. At this point, we do not see that that is really disrupting beef supply or having any issue on pricing.
1: Why do you argue in your report that ribs are taking center stage?
3: You know, pork prices have been relatively stable, especially relative to, you know, red meat and chicken. And again, it's an option where it can be easy to feed a crowd with some of the different cuts of pork where you can really find some good value.
2: Well, also, you know, how are you thinking about just not this holiday season, but what this means for grocery prices down the road as we're looking into the second half of the year?
3: So the grocery prices have really followed the food at home information that we're seeing coming out of the BLS. And we see that it's moderating compared to some of the increases that we saw in the past, certainly tracking back to COVID. So there's good news that the increases are not as big as they had been, but still it is costing more. I will say, you know, that when we talk about produce, fruits, vegetables, any commodities like that, it's really a function of supply and demand. The pricing is a function of supply and demand. And so with beef, we see the price is high because the supply is low. I think as we get into the growing seasons and more options are available and hopefully increasing some of the supplies, maybe those prices could moderate a bit.
1: We're speaking with Robin Wenzel, head of the Wells Fargo Agri-Food Institute. She joins us from Minneapolis this afternoon. One of the conversations that we had over the last couple of months has been the cost of transporting the products that we buy at the grocery store, and specifically when it comes to produce, and getting, let's say, some produce from California to the East Coast, maybe not as important this time of the year, but the increase in diesel prices that we saw in the earlier part of this year really affecting those prices. Given that we haven't seen gas prices come down the way we have seen oil prices come down, is that still a big share of increase in cost when you're at the grocery store?
3: You know, for the produce and for those transportation, those costs are built in. It can take some time to see that come down in the pricing. We, you know, throughout history, we see diesel prices go up and go down. And so

0: So it does moderate within the fresh produce. It doesn't always tend to be to as great a degree as we would think. Although of recent, you know, we are seeing some impact, but we do hope that that will again start to moderate and trend down at some point.
1: When should that trend back to pre-war levels?
0: I don't have the answer to that. I would like to have that answer, but I think it is going to take a bit of time, as we can imagine, to kind of work through inventories and have it right size a little bit.
2: Well, Robin, outside of beef, where else are you really seeing consumers being crunched in this moment? Earlier, we were just talking about buy now, pay later on one of our earlier shows on Bloomberg TV, and how so many consumers are trying to find ways just to finance the essentials. Don't know if we consider 4th of July backyard grilling an essential, if you will, but curious, where else are you really seeing consumers essentially trading down?
0: You know, with beverages, that's one of the areas. Certainly, we've seen kind of, you know, alcohol beverages flat. They're up about 1% in price, but we are seeing consumers trying to find other options out there. Part of it is consumer taste and preference, people looking for low sugar, low alcohol, no alcohol options, and, you know, switching to the sparkling waters and some of the other beverages. I would also say that, you know, dried goods, those pantry items tend to be effective with cost savings for consumers versus a lot of the fresh produce and proteins.
1: Are we ever, or are we at this point, Robin, seeing any macroeconomic effects as a result of GLP-1s? There was so much talk a couple of years ago. You know, there were folks out there saying this is going to be a boon for airlines because if everybody weighs less, they're not going to have to spend as much on fuel. Certainly, we've seen some CPG companies change up their formulations and add protein, and we've seen portion size commentary from companies. What are you seeing in your world?
0: We are seeing a shift in consumers' habits and their purchases at the grocery store. So we do see people trying to lean in on the outer aisle. Again, the fresh produce and protein when they're on GLP-1s, avoiding a lot of the processed foods, the sugary foods. So we see some changes there. Protein and fiber are the two winners from the GLP conversation. That's really where a lot of the consumers and people taking GLP-1s are focused with their nutrition, with their diet, and finding ways to supplement and add that to their menu.
1: But what types of proteins and what types
0: lean
1: of fiber?
0: Proteins.
1: Everything?
0: Yeah,
1: Lean proteins.
0: Yeah, lean proteins, so your fish, your chicken, all of those. I'm really trying to pack it in. Also looking at dairy. Dairy's been a great source for protein. We've seen cottage cheese just explode in popularity, a lot of the yogurts. So that's an area in addition to a lot of the protein shakes that we see. And, you know, with fiber, it's getting those fruits and vegetables in there, getting some of the whole grains in there, and then certainly adding to it all with supplements.
2: Are you seeing at all shoppers maybe going toward canned goods as opposed to maybe fresh produce or fruits when we think about the produce section? Are you seeing people maybe trading down from a brand name to Walmart's Great Value?
0: People are prioritizing, you know, making their budget stretch, and that is certainly a way to do it. So working with private label, working with more of the dry goods, the canned goods, there's value there. And certainly a lot of the retailers are incentivizing people to shop in that area as well with some of the specials. So it is a constructive way to make your budget stretch further.
1: Robin Wenzel, head of Wells Fargo's Agri-Food Institute, joining us from Minneapolis. Happy 4th of July, Robin. Thanks for joining us on Bloomberg Business Week Daily today. Some headlines crossing the Bloomberg terminal. If you are in the eastern part of the United States, you are familiar now with the warm weather that we are having. Well, Con Edison has cut power here in New York to the Bronx due to a electrical issue in Riverdale. It's asking customers, too, in certain areas of Yonkers, Pelham, Mount Vernon, Bronxville, Eastchester, New Rochelle, and Mamaroneck in Westchester to conserve energy while crews repair equipment. Some customers have lost power temporarily due to an electric problem in Riverdale. The total customer count is around 89,000. We're going to keep an eye on this and bring you any updates as we do get them. Coming up next, we're talking soccer.
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0: It's 2:40 on Wall Street. We do check markets all day long here at Bloomberg. Stocks are off session lows. Still a decline for the S&P 500 index, but important to point out that most stocks in that index are advancing. Yes, the S&P is down 24 now, down 0.3%, but of the roughly 500 stocks that make up the index, 332 are higher, 170 are lower. The S&P now at 74.58, a drop there of 24 points, down 0.3%. Again, off-session lows. Dow at a record up 374, up 0.7%. The NASDAQ Composite Index down 1.1%. The NASDAQ 100 Index down 1.9%. All of this with the SOX, the Philadelphia Stock Exchange Semiconductor Index, now lower by 6.2%. The VIX below 17, a 10-year on this jobs Thursday, 4.48%. We do have the 2-year, 4.13%. The 30-year, 4.98%. Short-dated bonds rising as a slower-than-anticipated increase in jobs is lifting bets that the Fed won't be raising rates anytime soon. Again, the 2-year, 4.13%. Gold up $93 the ounce to $41.23 for spot gold. That is a gain of 2.3%. West Texas Intermediate crude up 0.1%. Barrel of Brent, $71.73. Brent crude up by 0.2%. Blackstone's QTS is walking away from plans to build its portion of a 2,100-acre data center campus in Virginia, handing a win to residents who fought for years to topple the project. Blackstone shares, they are gaining. Right now, we do have Blackstone up by just about 2.3%. For on-demand news 24 hours a day, subscribe to Bloomberg News Now wherever you get your podcast. I'm Charlie Pellett. Nora and Tim, that is a Bloomberg Business Flash.
1: Thanks, Charlie. I don't know if Charlie stayed up late. It wasn't too late, actually, which was great.
2: It wasn't too bad.
1: Watching the game last night, the U.S. was victorious against Bosnia-Herzegovina last night. 2-0, I, a person who knows nothing about sports and nothing about soccer, thought that was an incredible game.
2: It was loud. I mean, at the restaurant that I was at, it was loud. Everyone was cheering.
1: All right, next up, the U.S. versus Belgium, round of 16 Monday, 8 p.m. Eastern. Set your timers now. That game happening in Seattle. Nobody better to talk soccer with than the co-host of the Business of Sports podcast. We got Randall Williams with us, Bloomberg News senior reporter, Vanessa Perdomo Maglione, Bloomberg News sports business reporter. They both join us here in the studio. Is the world taking the U.S. seriously finally this year when it comes to soccer?
2: It's interesting because I do think we're turning that page. We're starting to turn the page where people are tuning into the U.S. games and they're saying, wow, they're actually playing some real soccer, some real football that we're seeing from the U.S. for the first time. I think people think that we're going to go further than we ever have before.
1: I mean, it would be pretty cool. 250th anniversary of the founding of this country over 4th of July weekend, Monday in Seattle against Belgium, if the U.S. were to, you know, get to pass the round of 16. Randall, I heard you on Bloomberg Surveillance this morning.
3: Sure.
1: With Paul and Scarlett. And Paul, let's talk about this red card situation.
3: Yeah.
1: Paul said, this is why the U.S. is not taking, like, as a country, we will never be a powerhouse in soccer because these rules are just driving us crazy. And we're, like, refusing to actually abide by these FIFA rules.
3: Yeah.
1: Can you explain what's going on with
3: sure.
1: this?
3: Sure. So Flo Balogun, I believe he scored 3 or 4 goals. He's been a top man for our squad. He incidentally, it was an accidental contact to the ankle of another player. And so that gave him a red card. A red card means you are immediately kicked out of the game you're playing in and then the next one. So immediately one of the best players is automatically eliminated from the most important game, you could argue, of the last 100 years for America. And so with that in mind, the rule is just very, very strong. Like, it was an accident. There have been much more egregious red cards in previous World Cups. There has been a World Cup where someone headbutted another player. Mm-hmm. That is worthy of someone being suspended. Not someone tapping your ankle. And I understand this contact might hurt, but the player continued to play for the rest of the match.
2: He was part of the game. He was fine.
1: Well, what's the deal with that? Like, why? What is the determination that somebody gets a red card for something that seems accidental or it's like incidental as part of the game and not malicious?
2: So the red card was given because they didn't deem it accidental. At the time, they gave the red card.
1: But they're going back and checking the video for offsides every time somebody scores a goal. Go back and check the video for this.
2: Right. Slow motion should be used for offsides. Yeah. Very particularly, it should be used for offsides. It shouldn't be used in an instance like this, which is a soccer play, which you should watch at game pace. They slowed it down to you know, frame by frame, mm-hmm. and then frame by frame, you see him step on his ankle. So it looks pretty bad.
4: Right.
2: But if you just watched it, he was just tackling. He was just going for the ball. He never, it was not malicious, but they deemed it malicious because when you watch it in slow motion, it looks that way.
3: So now, right. Go ahead, Nora.
4: No, continue.
3: I was going to say, so now let's address the elephant in the room. Lionel Messi, the GOAT, my GOAT,
4: okay,
3: had a
4: good.
3: very
1: my
3: similar.
1: My son's GOAT, too.
2: Exactly. Yeah, he's the GOAT. It's right. Undisputed.
3: He had a very similar play earlier in the tournament where almost the exact same thing happened, and he was not called for a red card. You could argue that he had GOAT privilege.
4: Mm-hmm.
3: But what is going to be the effect of this sort of thing? We've had, I was talking to Vanessa earlier, Mexico, Canada, and the U.S. are performing phenomenally well for this tournament, and they're the host. That's great for FIFA. It's great for all three countries. Now you take a player who's turning into a star and you pull him off the field, it's not a good thing, and I think that what does FIFA do now? Like, they're not going to allow him to play, but is there going to be a review process in years to come? Mm-hmm. I think there should be.
4: In talking, sticking with that performance, Vanessa, just during the break, you were talking to us a little bit about how the U.S. has been performing and how this could potentially be a historic moment, depending on where we land.
2: I have been saying this from the start. I do think that if the U.S. was able to capture the audience, capture the moment of a home World Cup, that they'd be able to do something that we haven't seen in a very long time, since 1930 in this country, to win a group. We've only ever won one knockout game, right? So now we've won two. So will we win two in a World Cup? I think it's very possible. But Flo being out, it really hurts our chances, but we are performing better than anyone expected.
3: And I think the thing is like, Belgium's a beatable team. This is not Belgium from 2018 and 2014 when they have essentially, and it, don't mind you, they beat us earlier this season as well, but the form that the U.S. is playing with right now, it makes you think and makes you believe, which is what audiences want. At the same time, if they were to beat Belgium, they would eventually have to play France or Spain or Portugal, and those are world powers. But America loves an underdog, and that's what we all want to watch.
4: And you guys have actually been going in person to some of these games. What's it been like on the ground? I feel like just in the New York City area, between the Knicks winning and now we got the World Cup just in the area in Jersey, I can only imagine how crazy it is in person.
3: The energy has been electric. It feels like the sports wave has not reached the shore in over a month, which normally this is the break period in sports right after the NBA Finals. But MetLife has been rocking for every single one of the games that I've been going to. The New Jersey Transit has held up just fine, even though I've easily expensed $98 a ticket to each one of these games, but that's what they're charging. And quite frankly, I think the tournament is going well. There were a lot of concerns coming into this about, you know, if ICE would be at these tournaments, if people would be getting kicked out, all of those things. And the tournament thus far, the biggest controversy has been this red card. That is a win for FIFA, and unfortunately, it's a loss for the U.S.
1: Vanessa, is it a win for Adidas? Is it a win for Nike?
2: I think it's definitely a win for the jersey.
1: Randall's holding an Adidas ball right
2: now. He's holding the ball. This is Randall's stressful. He carries it with him everywhere. It's definitely a win for these companies, you know. And what we're going to see is it a win for smaller companies? Cape Verde going through to, and what they were able to do, and the goalkeeper going, you know, crazy the way he did. Capelli is a small, you know, company. This is their first time ever at a World Cup, and now they have this insane Cinderella story that they've been able to follow. So their stock is something that's going to be really interesting to watch.
3: If I could just add on to that, I think Adidas, if you had to pick a winner right now, I would say Adidas is the big winner. Mm-hmm. Why? Because they have Lionel Messi. There is an unlimited supply of Lionel Messi jerseys, whether it is for Inter Miami, if it's for Argentina, you can go and get one. If you are searching for a U.S. jersey right now, Nike is a supplier, and you can't find them. There are multiple stories out about it right now, whether it be The Athletic, whether it be the international papers, and that's a problem. You should always expect, whether it's the Super Bowl, the NBA Finals, that fans are going to want these jerseys by the dozen, and they can't get their hands on them right now.
1: I shared this last week during our interview, but you can't even get your hands on a knockoff Nike jersey.
4: Yeah, it's a real problem.
2: It's insane.
3: I'd say the problem is that these moments don't come a lot. Like, the next time that we'll be watching this will be in Spain and Portugal, and the team could look very different. So when someone wants to buy a Christian Pulisic jersey, they should be able to go into a Dick's Sporting Goods or a Nike or elsewhere to go and grab one.
1: All right, we have 10 seconds left. You're looking good for Monday night, U.S.?
2: I feel good about Monday night. I actually think the odds are pretty even right now, so I think we're going to be good.
3: 2-1 U.S.
1: All right.
2: Okay.
1: You heard it there. Randall Williams, Bloomberg News senior reporter. Vanessa Perdomo, Mac Leon, Bloomberg News Sports and business reporter. They are the co-hosts of the Business of Sports podcast. 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
1: It is Bloomberg Business Week Daily. That's Nora Melinda. She's in for Carol Masser on this Thursday, the 2nd of July, 2026. It's a day that I mentioned really feels like a Friday.
2: It feels
1: although
2: like a Friday.
1: Although no ice cream at the Bloomberg office.
2: I know. They cheated
1: us.
2: We get Fridays.
1: Ice
2: this
1: cream.
2: Is what we look forward to. But
1: yeah,
2: I think
1: okay.
2: that we're kind of sporting the red, white, and blue.
1: I did
2: if I
1: not
2: do
1: that
2: so.
1: On purpose, but we are.
2: Myself.
1: Jess Metten is doing it, too.
2: Yes. All around the table here.
1: We are just a little over an hour from the close of equity trading here. The S&P 500 down 0.3%. The Nasdaq Composite down more than 1%. In the S&P 500, given that 171 stocks are actually declining and more than 300 are higher, it comes as no surprise that some of the mega cap names are dragging the index lower. Information technology down 1.7%. Communication services down 1.2%. Consumer discretionary down as well. Taking a look at the NASDAQ 100, the tech-heavy index, it's down more than 1.8%. We can go ahead and round that to 1.9%. In the NASDAQ 100, though, you still have 55 stocks higher, 47 are lower. There are some big names, though, that are dragging the index lower.
2: And as we were talking about earlier, we're just clearly seeing this rotation, a lot of investors ditching the tech space, but we do still see healthcare, consumer staples, both of those holding up. And we did get this mixed jobs report, so there's a lot to consider right now as we head or end, I should say, this holiday shortened week shortly.
1: Well, let's take a look at some stocks on the move today. I'm Tim Stenovek along with Nora Melinda. We're joined by Bloomberg News deputy team leader and senior reporter Jess Metten. Hey, Jess.
3: Hey. So it's been fun. I'm glad y'all laid that out because it's an interesting dynamic within the markets because, like y'all said, you have the NASDAQ 100 down more than 2%. If you look at the VIX, though, below 17, and then the equal weight index, the SPW, marginally higher. So to Nora's point, where you're seeing healthcare outperforming some of those dividend payers, on the opposite side of that is, of course, technology. So I wanted to start off with SanDisk as some of the top stocks that I'm watching. SNDK is the ticker symbol on this, down about 14%. So this would be its worst day since February 4th. But this comes on the back of the information was actually reporting about Anthropic and how they're starting early stage work on its own AI chip, potentially holding stocks with Samsung Electronics about a potential manufacturing partner there. But of course, if you pull it back and just look at the stocks in general over the last 2 days, down about 12%. I can't fail to mention, though, the second quarter was its best quarter on record. And then even right. the first half for chip stocks was the best first half relative to the S&P 500 in history. So you're starting to see some of those chip stocks give back those gains, and specifically more of those production makers today. And then if you're looking at that, NVIDIA is still down about 2%, but much more pain, though, for those production type chip makers in the double digits today.
1: Yeah, Tom Thornton over at Hedge Fund Telemetry sending me some IBs on the Bloomberg

0: terminal. Tom, thanks for always getting in touch.
1: I know Tom as well.
0: Hey, he's a big,
1: a long time.
0: And he watches the semiconductors closely.
1: He does.
0: And he's reminding me that Micron is at its lowest. He said it could be making a 1 month closing low today. It's not there yet. It's at its lowest going back to June 10th. So not quite a 1 month low. But he and many others are watching these stocks closely, especially after what happened in Korea overnight.
1: Of course. And then SanDisk, even if you look before today and yesterday for the first half, so 12 month period, I mean, that stock was up over 4,000% and up over 800% in the first half of this year, the best performer in the NASDAQ. Obviously, if you're looking at the S&P 500, so giving back some of those gains, but still a huge run here for SanDisk as well as Micron.
2: So from semiconductors, let's stay a little bit in the tech space, but we'll call it autos. Tesla.
1: So if you're
2: what's going on?
1: Yes. So Mag7, specifically, if you're looking at that basket that we have in the terminal, BM7T is the ticker on that. Tesla is the biggest decliner in the Mag7 today, down about 8%. TSLA is the ticker symbol for Tesla. So worst day since July 24th of last year. Unfortunately, even though it actually beat on a number of metrics for when you're looking at those deliveries, up about 25% year over year for the second quarter. That stock was up for four consecutive straight sessions leading into this, so potentially being kind of buy the rumor, sell the news event. But on the flip side of that, Rivian, R-I-V-N is the ticker, up 8%, so on pace for its best day since February 13th. But you're seeing a little bit of a different story there. It also raised its full year guidance and sales outlook, so you're seeing a bit of a brighter spot for Rivian, even though you saw Tesla still beat on a number of metrics.
0: Okay, we talked Tesla and Rivian. Let's go to some pharmaceutical names, mRNA, Moderna.
1: So this has to do with some of the equal weight and while we're seeing that outperform with Nora was talking about earlier. Yeah. So you're seeing those dividend payers. So mRNA is the ticker symbol for Moderna, up 9% on pace for its best day since June 26th. But if you look year to date, though, it's been quite on a tear, up 168%.
2: Wow.
1: Of course, I have to point out, been down for four straight years in a row, was one of those COVID darlings. But since it's Science Day was actually a week ago on June 25th. It announced some positive developments when it comes to vaccines and mRNA, but that stock's actually up 30% over the last week since that Science Day. So you're seeing that as well as Boston Scientific, other dividend payers in the healthcare space.
0: It's still, even with today's increase and in what we've seen this year from Moderna, it's still a far cry from what it was
1: exactly,
0: in those
1: right.
0: COVID vaccine days. I think also investors are struggling with what are regulators in this
1: right.
0: White House?
1: Very different than what was like that. We have 5-6 years ago.
0: Exactly. Jess Madden, Bloomberg News deputy team leader and senior reporter here in our Bloomberg studio. For more conversations like this, check out our new Stock Movers podcast. 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Coming up next on Bloomberg Business Week Daily, it is a hot one. We're talking the heat wave next.
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4: The countdown is on. Everything you need to get the edge at the end of the market day. 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
5: A silver lining in that curveball of a U.S. jobs report. Live from Studio 2 here at Bloomberg headquarters in New York, I'm Romain Bostic.
6: And I'm Bailey Lipschultz. We're kicking you off to the closing bells here in the U.S. A lot of red on the screen. S&P 500 down about 26 points. Also want to call out the fact that the big driver for that sell-off today has been in the tech sector. NASDAQ 100 down almost 2%. Again, digging a bit deeper below the surface, really driven by the Philadelphia Semiconductor Index, down more than 6%. Back-to-back days of steep declines for chip making stocks amid uncertainty around whether or not this AI build out will last forever. And I just want to call out the fact that crude oil sitting back around those pre-war lows, Romain. A lot of red on the screen, though, starting us off here in July.
5: Absolutely. And we started off the morning with that jobs report. And from an economic perspective, it certainly was disappointing. A slowdown in hiring for June, and that's after April and May were revised lower. But from a trader's perspective, the bad news actually does lessen the interest rate risks, at least to the extent that it gives a Dubs over at the Fed, an argument to stave off rate hikes and maybe push closer to the center of the table, an argument for rate cuts. Swaps today showing traders pricing in less than a 20% chance of an increase at the July meeting, and that's down from about 40% after that mid-June meeting jolted expectations higher.
7: I think this is a great report for Kevin Warsh. I think it's a good report for the bond market. I think it takes any pressure that there might have been within the committee around the peak of inflation and policy rates being too accommodative as a result. Kind of pushes that story back. It doesn't eliminate it, but it gives him room.
8: Now, we should point out early in the session, the jobs report did give a boost to cyclical stocks, including materials, and Bloomberg Intelligence actually says that seasonality actually is on the side of those cyclicals, a distinct rotation, they say, forming out of momentum stocks and into some of those low beta cyclical names. Case in point, of course, the Philadelphia Semiconductor Index has actually underperformed the broad market in almost every other sector underneath the surface for two straight weeks now, the first time that's happened in more than a year. And of course, the jitters around the world-beating basket of chip stocks also showing up in the debt markets. While aggregate spreads on corporate debt remain at the tightest in 25 years, there's been a material widening on individual bonds like those issued by SpaceX and CoreWeave, reflecting a bit more caution about some of those lofty sales and earnings projections, as well as at risk of any sort of meaningful duration mismatch, Bailey.
9: And we're looking at SpaceX and CoreWeave. Want to talk about two companies that are expected to go public sometime soon. That's OpenAI and Anthropic. Just looking at some of their adoption rates, again, this is a big part of this entire AI bull thesis, this bull market, whether or not the chip build-out is being oversupplied. Just want to look at that adoption rate. As you can see, pretty much parabolic for Anthropic, but seeing a bit of a pullback, or at least a catch-up, I mean, for OpenAI. So back and forth, Romaine, as it relates to these large language models, but they really are helping pin up this market, even if they're not publicly traded in part of it.
8: Absolutely. Let's kick you off to the close on this Thursday afternoon with Jim Caron, CIO of the Portfolio Solutions Group at Morgan Stanley Investment Management. Jim, great to see you. I do want to start off with stocks here and really just where the broad market right now is kind of feeling things heading into this second half. Do you remain overweight given the gains, the outsized gains we had in the first?
10: I do. I think that the progress in the market has been very, very well underpinned by good fundamentals. I mean, we've seen earnings that have come out really strong in the first quarter. There's an expectation for second quarter earnings to be really good. The other is that we're not seeing that this gain in equity prices is coming from multiples. It's coming from the earnings side. In fact, multiples have started to contract a little bit. So in many ways, what people thought were an overvalued market, we saw that earnings actually grew into this. We're also seeing, as you were pointing out, we're starting to see much more of a cyclical story. We're starting to see this broadening. Value has outperformed growth in the first half of the year by about 10 percentage points. This is not a market that feels frothy and has a narrative of it's just about the Mag 7 and semis and tech. In fact, semis and tech have actually had a more difficult time.
8: I'm glad you brought that up, because I was looking at this at the end of the month, the end of the quarter, I should say. And even as of today, the S&P Equal Weight Index outperforming SPX for a second straight week. I was looking at the factors to watch, and you make a good point. I mean, I would think momentum and growth would have been right at the top, but it was value and dividends and a lot of other things that had outperformed the broader market. Is the economic backdrop going to be supportive of that going forward?
10: So I think it will. I think now that we have some of the headwinds of higher energy prices, hopefully the U.S.-Iran conflict is on the mend, we're going to start to get more clarity. One of the things that we're looking at is actually one of the laggards that's out there, which is the consumer. Many people have been worried about it because higher energy prices, higher gas prices, where are they going to get the money to spend? The consumer's been relatively strong, but if you look at the valuations in the market, many people are negative on the consumer. We see this as a second half of the year that's still likely to grow, a little above 2%. Look at the payroll number that came out today. Wages are still good. Unemployment rate's relatively low. We think the consumer is a lot stronger than what many in the markets are giving it credit for. So I'm going to say, yeah, look, consumption is 70% of GDP. As long as GDP growth stays, reasonably strong, I think the consumer does well, and I think the broader economy does.
9: But if the consumers do well, does that represent an opportunity to invest in some of these laggards? I'm just looking at a market, again, yes, we are seeing chips kind of through the roof, but we're also seeing anything around industrials that has a small part to play in the AI thesis booming.
10: Yeah, so look, I mean, I think the AI trade it's going to come in waves, right? There's going to be volatility around this. I think the consumer overall is still going to remain relatively healthy. I just don't think that it's an overvalued sector at this point. And I think that, what we're likely to be surprised with is the the retail data, the consumption data that continues to come through, I think this broadening is real. So I do think that the AI trade is obviously taking a little bit of a breather right now, and there's some volatility and bumps. I get it. But we're on the side that this is still a very big market changing event, economic changing, secular story. We just have to manage the volatility around it.
11: You make an interesting point in terms of the secular nature, because it just certainly is top of mind that when you look at the spending, it's really obviously driven by Mag 7, but it's CapEx from companies, not necessarily consumers showing up and spending a lot.
10: Yeah, no, that's a good point, right? So when we think about the CapEx story, right, so the narrative in the market is that there's a lot of CapEx. That's what's driving the markets. That's what's driving a lot of these, big tech companies and the gains. But look, the reality is that right now, the way people think about AI is as a cost-cutting tool. And that's going to add to the bottom line, and that's going to, drive profits and things like that. Okay, fine. In the initial part of the story, that's correct. Ultimately, what I think happens is that AI works its way into becoming a much more productive efficiency story and a creative destruction story, where now companies see it as an enterprise solution, where it not just drives profits by cutting costs, but it drives profits by increased volumes, increased sales, increased production. And that's where I think you get the second leg up in the AI story and in the technology story that surrounds it. So, still very positive, but I'm waiting for that.
8: Is that kind of maybe what we're seeing kind of play out over the last few weeks in the market with kind of the sell-off in chip stocks, or at least a little less enthusiasm for the chip stocks and a rotation in some of these other names that might actually be the beneficiaries?
10: Yeah, like the shortages in compute, the shortages in hardware, right? So we've got the technology story out there, but now we need the machines to do this on. We need the infrastructure to build this around. So broadly speaking, I still think that we are in a secular wave with this story that we are really just trying to understand right now in the markets. And like I said, it would be a totally different story, Romain, if the valuations were sky high and we're looking at multiples that are really, we're not. We're looking at multiples that have come down, actually, in the markets, just broadly speaking, in the sector. So I still think it's well valued relative to the earnings that are coming out.
8: So you're pretty optimistic about the second half of this year for both equities and fixed income alike?
10: I'd say more for equities than fixed income. I do think that rates will remain stable. So I think that you're going to clip your coupon in fixed income. I don't think you're going to get return from spread compression. I don't think you're going to get your return from a significant fall in rates. So whatever your coupon is, I think that's what you get. I think default risk is going to stay relatively low. I don't think that the Fed is going to hike interest rates, so I don't think they're going to ruin the party in the bond market necessarily. So I'm okay with bonds, but I think that we are in a nominal growth world. Nominal growth, first quarter data is 6%, 6.1% nominal growth. That's driving earnings. I still think we're in a nominal growth world, which is going to be very supportive of equities going forward. So more so than bonds, but you still need bonds to diversify your portfolio.
8: All right, great stuff, Jim. Have a wonderful 4th of July weekend. Jim Caron there, CIO of the Portfolio Solutions Group at Morgan Stanley Investment Management, with a relatively bullish outlook. And we're going to catch up with Paul Krugman, who's relatively bearish as well on the American economy. He's going to break down the jobs numbers that we got this morning and give us his thoughts going forward on some of the structural changes taking place in the economy.
11: And plus, what this data means for the Fed and for rates, and what that then means for the world of fixed income, with Rebecca Venter, Senior Fixed Income Client Portfolio Manager over at Vanguard.
8: And with the 250th anniversary of the Declaration of Independence just ahead, we're going to catch up with Meb Favor over at Cambria Investments, who talks about what, in his view, is a 250-year bull market that he sees going maybe another 250 more. All that and more coming up here on The Close, right here on Bloomberg.

0: up-to-the-minute geopolitical news whenever and wherever it happens. I'm Jennifer Zabasadja in the Lesotho Highland, and this is Bloomberg.
1: 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Today's CFOs are reshaping the C-suite. Bloomberg's chief future officer shines a spotlight on these dynamic leaders. Furniture and home goods retailer Wayfair has long been a heavy hitter in e-commerce. Now it's branching out into brick-and-mortar stores, and CFO Kate Gulliver loves the challenge.
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0: 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I'm Lisa Abramowitz in Rio de Janeiro, and this is Bloomberg.
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10: Well, the chip sector getting slammed again, now down 13% in the last 2 days. The latest move coming after a report that Anthropic is in talks with Samsung to be a manufacturing partner for a custom AI chip. That's according to people familiar with the plan, reported by The Information, saying that the plans are at an early stage and Anthropic is still determining what the processor will do. For a broader look at the chip sector, right now we're bringing in Ian King from Bloomberg News. Ian, I just want to start with the move we're seeing today. Is this really a reaction to a report about Anthropic's ambitions, or is this still the market trying to assess whether or not we've gone too far too fast?
11: I really couldn't comment on other people's reporting. What I could tell you in terms of giving you context is there's been a lot of reporting and a lot of announcements about various companies, whether it's the AI model makers, whether it's the data center owners, about their own efforts, about tie-ups with all kinds of companies. So we're very much in this kind of gold rush period where nobody seems to know what the ideal solution is right now, apart from obviously NVIDIA, who really are just dominating that market.
12: So, and when we talk about this idea of kind of where we're going, I mean, the idea that all of these companies, I'm going to say all of them, but quite a few companies are obviously looking for a little bit more singularity or a little bit more of less reliance on others. How much further can this actually go? It's not just like you just can't create your own fabs. You just can't create your own production facilities overnight or even, you know, over a fortnight. How do they actually get this done?
11: Yeah, no, that's a very good question, Romain. And I think one of the ways to look at this is that, you know, we've seen this before. We've seen this with all of the big new trends that have come and gone, whether it was PCs, whether it was networking and the internet. And you get a gold rush. You get lots and lots of companies who see this as a great idea. But in the end, because of the brutal nature of the chip industry, it tends to be just a handful at best that manage to survive. So, yes, there's a lot of money. Yes, I mean, I saw a report saying that there's 150 companies targeting so-called AI chips right now. How many of those will be around? How many of those are viable? How many of those are going to cause problems or be competitive for NVIDIA or for Broadcom? Likely not very many.
10: Yeah, Ian, I guess kind of diving into that point, is this an area that ultimately will be dominated by the companies that have the production capabilities and obviously the balance sheet, if not kind of the ability to kind of navigate that?
11: I mean, you have to separate design and production. Production is not for the faint of heart. This is not a hobby. You know, these plants cost $30 billion, and they are basically all out of date within about 5 years. So you obviously have to get a pretty rapid return on your investment and have a lot of cash flow to be able to maintain that. Very, very few companies can do that. Arguably, only TSMC at any significant volume. Samsung is a distant second. Intel is trying to get get in there. So those guys, it's going to be a limited market going forward. It's unlikely we'll see any newcomers. The design field is way more open, but really, again, that's still a very expensive field that requires a lot of knowledge in-house that you've accumulated over the years and experience, and therefore it tends to favor the big companies with big pockets, like you said.
12: Is this going to be primarily a non-U.S. story, Ian, meaning that we are still going to be 10 years, 20 years from now looking at Taiwan, looking at Asia?
11: Manufacturing-wise, the preponderance is still outside of this country. There are efforts to try and bring it back. But really, Intel was the national champion of this country. And obviously, that company is still trying to remake itself, trying to get back to where it was. We don't know whether that'll be the case or not yet. If it isn't able to do that, then it's going to be TSMC, it's going to be Samsung, and perhaps manufacturing here to satisfy certain geopolitical diversity requirements.
12: Ian King, our man there out there in San Francisco, covering all things chips. As we continue to count you down to the closing bell, we're going to focus in on Tesla, a beat on second quarter deliveries. The stock, though, down on the day. We're going to break down just what we learned out of those latest delivery numbers. That's coming up next here on The Close, right here on Bloomberg.

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1: When I say fair taxes, fair share, what do they mean? 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And that's what it seems people seem to want. They think that somehow being anti-business is going to help a city. It's not. So we all want to pay fair taxes. That's not the point. New York's booming, so you're not going to see it in this year's taxes, but a lot of people are paying billions of dollars of taxes left. 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How does that help the lower paid person in New York?
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5: Time now for our top calls, the big movers on the back of analyst recommendations. And we start off with Palantir. D.A. Davidson upgrading to buy, noting the company's competitive advantages over other software companies in the AI era. Gil Loria saying Anthropic's feud with the U.S. government also removes the biggest perceived threat to Palantir. Those shares up for a fifth straight day. Next up, let's take a look at Constellation Brands. Morgan Stanley lowering its price target on the wine and beer company to 158 from 183. The equal weight rating is maintained. The firm says that while it still sees the glass half full amid improved market share, Constellation still faces long-term risk related to alcohol consumption. Those shares, though, up about 0.3% on the day. And finally, let's take a look at United Airlines. TD Cowen lifting its price target on the shares to 176 from 150. The analysts seeing improving revenue and easing fuel costs as major tailwinds. TD remaining broadly constructive on the sector overall, assuming the industry hangs on to this year's price increases and demand remains robust. The shares of United Airlines, though, down for a second day, down 2% here on this day. And those are some of our top calls. Meanwhile, let's shift gears and take a look at Tesla. The shares moving lower despite the EV maker's second quarter deliveries jumping 25% that exceeded Wall Street's estimates. The data coming just weeks after the public debut of Elon Musk's other company, SpaceX. Craig Irwin joins us now, senior research analyst over at Roth Capital Partners. He's got a buy rating on Tesla and a 505 price target. All right, the numbers themselves, relatively good, though we should point out, obviously, year over year coming from a low base. But when you look at how much it exceeded Wall Street expectations, Craig, is this a sign that maybe things have improved, or is this just kind of a one-off?
6: So just a few months ago, everybody was looking for a return to growth, right? Where are we going to see Tesla posting numbers, higher delivery numbers year over year versus last year? They clearly did that, right? The bogey was 5%, and they beat it by more than 20, right? So 25% year over year growth, more or less, up almost 35% sequentially. So where did the growth come from? It came predominantly from Europe. There were multiple markets in Europe that were up roughly 75%. Why? The answer is oil. Oil prices have a big impact on buying dynamics, and particularly in Europe, where they pay a lot more for their gasoline or for their petrol, for those of you still watching in Europe. Mm-hmm. That's going to come off, right? Oil prices have come in. There's still a lot of volatility around the geopolitical events.
5: Yeah.
6: But the question now is, did that come out of the third and fourth quarters, or was that an organic addition into the buy? And, we probably need to split that down the middle and say some of it probably did pull forward natural sales, and some of it probably is incremental natural sales. So, you do face a slightly lower EV deliveries outlook, but let's take this off the table. Most people buying Tesla today do not care about the EVs the way they care about Optimus. They care the way they care about AI, the way they care about robotaxi, right? These are the forward-looking initiatives that most of the valuation is driven by. So, the trading today, I view more as sort of a short-term buy on rumor, sell on news. Everybody knew oil prices were down.
7: Yeah.
6: Come on. Let's move past this.
7: No, well, Craig, I guess you wouldn't exactly want to ask the question in terms of forward-looking models, expectations. This is a company that's valued on what it's going to be in 2030 and 2035. What updates from Tesla actually can change the narrative and get it to punch back towards your price target, which implies, you know, 35% return from these levels?
6: Bingo. That is the question. So what I'm watching, what I think is the most initiative at Tesla for Musk's whole ecosystem, actually, frankly, is the Terafab, right? You know, he's told people he's spending $3 billion. Hey, let's be honest. You know, there it's not, you know, it's not 1,000 wafer starts a month, 300 million, you know, 1,000, right? It's 10,000. And he's talked about going to 100,000 or 1 million wafer starts, you know, $30 billion or $300 billion in spending at this facility over the next many years. So my understanding is the $30 billion number is a two-year investment horizon. That is one of the fastest stand-ups ever for a semiconductor manufacturing facility. You know, they have a lot of expertise. They have, you know, a very interesting partner with Intel. But that, I think, is one of the most important deltas for Tesla and, frankly, the market, given the implications for semiconductor pricing and all sorts of other things. So, yeah, you know, this is what's going to determine the success of Tesla over the next couple of years.
8: Yeah.
6: Can they get the cost of the semis out of the robots? You know, yeah. Can they cut the cash burn at the AI division, right? All these things are going to be, you know, really exciting to watch.
8: Are we still going to be watching Tesla as a standalone company long term? Obviously, a lot of speculation that maybe this just gets absorbed into SpaceX.
6: Yeah, you know, I said, I think about 6 months ago that I think Tesla actually gets combined with SpaceX. It would be a natural combination. I thought it actually probably would have happened as a way to accelerate the come public of SpaceX. I wasn't aware at the time of the $20 million cash sweep for the bridge loan they took over at SpaceX for their chip commitments. You know, reality is it would be a natural combination. There's tremendous synergies. Musk has a history of moving talent between his companies. You know, you can think of them as natural partners today. The question on a combination will really just be a question of valuation because Tesla would be able to lean on them and they will be able to lean on Tesla for the next several years, whether or not they combine.
7: Yeah, Craig, in just about 20 seconds here, does it make more sense for Tesla to acquire SpaceX or the other way around, just looking at their valuations and how things are trading?
6: You know, I think the bankers would probably say SpaceX requiring Tesla. But, you know, maybe we should consider this a merger of equals because Tesla has done a tremendous job. You know, all the missionary work for the EV market. Wow. Right. EVs might not be in vogue right now.
8: Yeah.
6: That's a big success. Humanoids are front center. Robotics is front center because of Tesla.
8: Yeah.
6: You know, AI. OK, they might not have been the front pioneer, but they deserve tremendous credit.
8: All right, Craig, got to leave it there. Craig Irwin, our appreciation, senior research analyst over at Roth Capital Partners, taking a closer look at Tesla. Those shares are down about 8%, though they had actually rallied pretty hard into that delivery number print. We're looking at stocks, at least for the NASDAQ right now, right around session lows as we continue to see that sell-off in the tech and the semiconductor space. As far as the economic picture, we did get that jobs report earlier this month, a mixed picture for the U.S. economy. We're going to catch up with Nobel laureate Paul Krugman and get his idea here of not only where the economy stands right now, but more importantly, where he thinks it's going. That's coming up next year on The Close, right here on Bloomberg.
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0: 3:30 p.m. in a 99 degrees New York City. This is the countdown to the close. I'm Romain Bostic.
1: And I'm Bailey Lipschultz.
0: I don't know if you're staying cool, Bailey Lipschultz, but we actually got a jobs report this morning that was a little cooler than what some folks had expected. We did see a slowdown in hiring in the month of June, a pullback that was led by the biggest decline in leisure and hospitality payroll since 2020. I had a chance to catch up with Paul Krugman, the Nobel laureate, about the current labor market data and how it actually might affect a Federal Reserve chaired by Kevin Warsh, of course, a Fed chair who wants to see maybe a little bit more of a reimagining of the type of data that the Fed uses. Take a listen.
2: What's happening in the labor market is itself a lagged response to what's happening in the economy. But I don't, I'm actually a little disturbed by Warsh's point of view, because if monetary policy depends upon knowing what's happening this month, as opposed to what's been happening over the past 6 months or the past year, that's a really bad thing, because policy should not be that responsive. I mean, I would think that Warsh, of all people, I assume that he has deep respect for Milton Friedman, and Friedman had this famous analogy of the fool in the shower who overreacts to the water temperature and therefore ultimately scalds and freezes himself because you're reacting too much to the latest information. So I would not want the Fed to become even more current data focused than it is.
0: I am curious, just a little bit more longer term, your general views on artificial intelligence and the potential impact on the labor market. Should we be looking down the road for a material loss in aggregate employment, or is that going to sort of balance itself out over time, where jobs created in other sectors will make up for whatever's lost through AI directly?
2: Of course, the main answer is still we don't know. I mean, it is worth pointing out not just that ChatGPT is only around 4 years old in the marketplace, but that the most of the people who are really excited are using Claude, and that's an early 2025 introduction. So the idea that we would know less than a year and a half in what's actually happening here, it seems a bit. That's crazily optimistic in terms of our ability to make sense of it. The technology sounds like something that should be capital biased and biased against employment, but we don't have a good sense of how big a deal that is. Historically, total employment has always found a way to grow, whatever the technological change. Maybe this does tend to further reduce the labor share in national income, which is not a good thing. But really, we don't know. And there's a lot of, you see something happening out there which may be the result of macro events that have nothing to do with AI, and people just seize on it and say, oh, that must be AI. And that's probably not. I mean, most of what we see in the economy right now is about tariff shocks and the war in Iran and to some extent maybe the actual spending on AI rather than the technology's application.
0: I am curious, before I let you go, Professor, I do just want to get your thoughts on a couple of the Supreme Court rulings that came out this week with regards to government agencies and the idea of whether it shifts at all the perception about the reliability, or more importantly, the independence and viability of those agencies. Of course, you had the ruling with regards to Lisa Cook, which to a certain extent was in her favor, at least in the short term. But the bigger issue was, the ruling with regards to the Slaughter case and the idea that the president now does seem to have unilateral power to remove folks from those agencies as he sees fit.
2: Yeah, and that's Humphrey's executor apparently is now a dead letter, which is, and that's about, we live in a highly complex society, and we have a society in which inevitably the government has a big role. And how does Congress legislate in that environment? And the answer is it creates agencies, creates ground rules, and sets a mission, sets a governance mechanism. You cannot have the law specify every detail of policy. It has to be able to set general direction. And what this decision in Slaughter essentially says is, no, I can't do that. It's all of that is at the discretion of the president. And that is extremely destructive. I mean, even aside from partisanship and what you feel about Trump or his successor, that is too much discretionary power in the hands of one person. During the Obama years, I don't know if people remember, but people used to constantly say, it's uncertainty. Business needs to know what's coming. But the uncertainty created by policy in the past was nothing compared with where we are now, where every decision, I mean, just even, you know, the Slaughter case was specifically about the FTC, and a world in which companies really cannot judge whether a proposed merger is going to be approved or not. It's not going to be, the merits of the case may not decide it. How the president feels about it. And of course, given what we're learning about Trump's income, how the president is personally rewarded for making a decision becomes the defining factor. And that is just got to be really bad for business. One more thing here. We've just been put on notice that we're not making the USMCA, NAFTA 2.0, we're not making it permanent. And that's the whole story about NAFTA. It wasn't really about the tariffs, which were already very low before NAFTA went into effect. It was supposed to be about the certainty, about businesses knowing that they had the ability to have supply chains that crossed borders within North America in perpetuity. Now we've had a clear signal, that's it depends on what the president is feeling like. And that's got to be. It's not a catastrophe. It doesn't mean that we have a Great Depression. It's sort of, I've been saying, it's more termites than tornadoes, but it is definitely something that undermines one important principle for economic success.
0: It's kind of interesting, too. Professor, all this coming right on the anniversary of our 250th anniversary of our Declaration of Independence. There's a lot of good in this nation, I would think. I would hope you would see that as well. Do you have hope for the next 250 years?
2: I do have hope. I mean, I have to say, though, I'm old enough to remember the bicentennial, when in a lot of ways America was more worse shape than it is now. Crime was terrible. We just lost the Vietnam War. And yet there was a sense of optimism, a sense of sunniness about celebrations that we don't have now. And I think that is telling you something. There's a grimness. But look, at the end, over the past couple of years, lots of things have been really disappointing. A lot of institutions have been disappointing. But ordinary people have been the opposite. I think people are turning out, the Americans as people are a lot more decent, a lot more forward-looking and wanting to do the right thing than most people give them credit for. And that, as long as that is true, there's always hope.
0: Nobel laureate Paul Krugman, research professor of economics over at the CUNY Graduate Center, right here on The Close. When we come back, we're going to turn back to the public markets and turn back to the newest publicly traded stock, Securitize, securing major investor interest after the tokenization company began trading on the NYSE. That's coming up next here on Bloomberg.

0: bringing you the latest geopolitical news whenever and wherever it happens. I'm David Gura. I'm Salar de Uyuni in Bolivia, and this is Bloomberg. Welcome to Bloomberg This Weekend.
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0: Earnings season is underway. We're going to get some key reports.
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7: Bringing you up-to-the-minute geopolitical news whenever and wherever it happens. I'm Stephen Engel at Japan's Akasaka Palace in Tokyo, and this is Bloomberg.
8: Tokenization company Securitize making its public debut today after a SPAC merger, the firm counting BlackRock among its largest partners. Joining us live from the NYSE floor right now is Carlos Domingo. He is a Securitize co-founder and CEO. Carlos, thanks for joining us. Just want to start with kind of this whole debate around why. Why make things tradable on the blockchain? Why take stocks and other assets and make that a business?
9: Look, thanks for having me. It's a bit loud here because we're on the floor of the New York Stock Exchange about to do the closing bell. But what I just want to say is that every industry gets digitized, right? So there is no reason why finance doesn't get digitized as well. And when digitization happens, new things that people cannot think about it occur, right? So this is, you have to think of this as digitizing capital markets to make sure they run on modern ledger technology and that things like, you know, 24/7 trading, global distribution, identifying ownership in a simple way, etc., kind of possible. And that's the first step into like more innovations that will happen once everything is digitized.
10: So, Carlos, give me a sense here. When we talk about the move towards tokenization, what is the adoption rate right now? And when do you think we'll start to see more of an acceleration of the use cases for it beyond some of the more obvious examples?
9: So, look, we're still in the very early days of this industry, in spite of, like, you know, having been proposing this technology for a long time. We are, as, you know, Chair Atkins from the SEC said recently, we are at the end of the beginning. There's only $30, $35 billion in tokenized assets, with Securitize being the leading platform with $4.5 billion. But we still have a long way until we get to the $1 trillion assets, which is when this will become start becoming meaningful in the context of the rest of capital markets. But it's very exciting. There's already, you know, treasuries on chain. Today we put our own stock on chain, which is tradable there alongside trading on traditional markets through the New York Stock Exchange. So things are really happening already.
8: Yeah, Carlos, I covered SPACs for the better part of a decade. Deal was announced back in October. Bitcoin was about a lot higher than it is now. Things have changed quite drastically in the industry. What makes you confident now going public here in July 2026 relative to when this deal was first announced back in the fall?
9: Well, so we did the merger combination with Cantor Equity Partners back in October when things were better, as you said. And if you look at where our stock trades today versus the price that we agreed at that time, it's like around 30% higher. So definitely, I think the market recognizes that what we do as a company has nothing to do with where the Bitcoin price is. We are a financial services company trying to modernize capital markets. And even though we use the same underlying technology, you know, what the price of crypto does or not is not something that is related to the company performance.
10: When we start to talk about the adoption rate, and more importantly, is the tokenization push, and I want to put this through the lens of what we see in the equity market, is this going to be complementary to the current structure of the equity market, or is it going to be competitive with it?
9: No, it's going to be complementary, and it's going to, I believe, enlarge, you know, the size of U.S. capital markets. If you think about the two biggest trends in equity markets today are retail adoption and you know, offshore demand for U.S. stocks, right? So if you think about this technology allowing you for 24/7 trading, global access, etc., what it's going to do is it's going to enlarge the amount of people consuming U.S. equities and not reduce it.
10: All right, Carlos, well, congratulations on the listing. We'll catch up with you soon, I'm sure. Carlos Domingo there, Securitize co-founder and CEO, going public today via SPAC. And Bailey, there's a great story on the Bloomberg Terminal about all the work he had done over the years to try to sort of make this tokenization push, how it had been disrupted primarily because of some of the issues we saw in the crypto space. And he's got the backing of BlackRock and quite a few other notable players.
8: Players who are kind of staking their future partly on this becoming a reality and heavily investing. So, as you mentioned, a big win for him after the whole FTX debacle.
10: I do wonder, can I buy the stock securitized through a token, or do I have to buy it directly?
8: They're trading on the token. Yeah.
10: Okay. All right.
8: Well, Avalanche there. And Solana, I believe.
10: Okay. All right. Cool.
8: A little bit above my pay grade.
10: All right. A little bit above it there. Nevertheless, we are seeing the rest of the stocks under pressure today. In fact, the majority of stocks are actually in the green, but the ones with the highest weightings dragging the total market down. A full breakdown after with a break.

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0: Don't miss The Pulse, live every weekday.
2: Why do we do private credit?
3: Well, it's simple. It's a little bit of a diversifier from our equities exposure. It gets us up the capital stack compared to where we normally would be. But the most important thing is it gives you market signals of what could happen in the equities piece of your capital structure.
4: What's the signal right now?
3: Certain asset classes or certain sectors that we're invested in, we've got to be very careful about looking at the balance sheets of those companies and what it means in this cycle today, and whether the cash flows that we're underwriting are going to be strong enough to withstand volatility or shocks in the system.
4: Shocks in the system is one thing. Disruption as
3: disruption
4: a result
3: a big
4: of the
3: part
4: new technology.
3: Of it.
4: So
3: yeah.
4: How do you identify who's prone to it, whether the software shock is really specific names that are going to go to zero and others that are going to be incredibly successful or some kind of widespread replacement?
3: Things that you didn't think would be disrupted are becoming disrupted, or at least the perception of disruption is very high. And therefore, to what extent are companies prepared for that? Now, I would say the counterbalancing to AI disruption is AI adoption. So if you have companies that can adopt AI to accentuate their business models and be able to not just withstand the shock of disruption but actually thrive in it, that's the most important thing that we look for. And that's what we're doing today through our portfolio.
5: Next week on Leaders with me, Francine Lacroix. I speak to Rafael Nadal, the tennis star, about how he stayed competitive despite injury.
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13: A multi-trillion dollar industry. We'll show you what's happening in ETFs like no one else. ETF IQ. Mondays on Bloomberg.
14: Just about 10 minutes until we get to the closing bell. Romain Bostic alongside Bailey Lipschultz with the majority of stocks in the S&P 500 in the green, yet red on the screen because some of the heaviest, weightiest names are in the red.
15: Yeah, big sell-off as it relates to chip makers, namely NVIDIA, Micron, and the entire basket. As you can see, NASDAQ 100 down sharply relative to an S&P that is really treading water, Romain. Semiconductors index on pace for its worst two-day drop since April 2025.
14: Yeah, I'm looking at the eight biggest decliners by weight in the S&P 500, or the 10 biggest decliners, I should say. Eight of them are chip stocks, and the other two, well, I guess maybe people think are chip stocks, and that actually is a Meta and Tesla. I kind of throw them into that basket here. So a huge sell-off there, but then it's kind of funny. You're seeing software companies start to rebound a little bit with Microsoft up a couple percentage points on this day. Apple, which of course had been a big laggard, up about 5 percentage points on the day. And then after that, it's just kind of a hodgepodge of financial stocks and consumer discretionary stocks and a few consumer staples.
15: It's just been such an interesting market. We see big moves to the upside for semis, mm-hmm. and then some news report or update from the other side of the world happens, and all of a sudden it's reason to sell off. So it'll be interesting, again, ahead of SK Hynix's listing here in the U.S. next week.
14: Yeah, and one other name I just want to point out.

0: That. And Dana, I do want to talk a little bit about the broadening of this rally, and certainly not a rally on the day, but one interesting nugget, with the S&P down on the day, the NASDAQ down on the day, the Philadelphia Semiconductor Index testing its 50-day moving average to the downside, the Dow Jones Industrial Average is up a percentage point at a record high, the S&P 500 Equal Weight Index up 0.6% to a record high. What does that tell you about where investors right now seem to think this market might be going?
1: I think it is, you said it right, I think it's absolutely part of the broadening trend that we've been seeing. I mean, the Russell 2000 had a fantastic start to the year, best in, 35 years. So we're continuing to see that. I think what you're seeing and your comments, that framed all of this are right on, right? It's the average stock is still doing well. The news, the jobs report that sort of took a little bit of the heat out of this concern about a rate hike, which of course rate hikes we know are not good for small cap stocks in general. That's still working in the market, but you have this fear and greed push-pull going on with the AI trade. And that's not surprising, right? Because you're talking about a massive new technology that nobody can really price. So are we way overbid or are we way under where this, is going to go? And then, of course, the timing aspect of it. So you've got the AI trade playing out, kind of doing its push-pull. But then underneath, you do still have this broadening. You do still have, what has been a fantastic year so far for small caps, and equal weighted, of course, is puts the dollars across everything equally. So yeah. Joe's bait and tackle has the same weighting in that index as Nvidia. So yeah, I mean, you're seeing that. You're seeing the good news today. The jobs report kind of lets the Fed just sit still for the summer, yeah. Not look at rate hikes.
0: Well, I'm curious though too. I mean, speaking of the Fed, given the report that the jobs report that we got this morning, and even just not just looking at it on 1 month. Month basis, but even on a 3 month rolling average, there's a lot of talk now about this idea that the Fed maybe doesn't have to be as laser focused on inflation, particularly with oil prices back down. They can refocus on the labor market, which by some people's calculations actually means we need to start talking about rate cuts once again this year. Is that possible?
1: Yeah, I don't think we get either one from it. I think we're in a I never was kind of in the camp that we were going to get rate hikes. I thought the market, even prior to this report, I thought the market was, kind of overstating the likelihood of that. I think Warsh has come out and wants to come out strong, right? Five new committees. I have a handle on things. I'm not going to be, subject to the vagaries of the market and demands that I give, an indication of what my intentions are, but I am going to rein in inflation. And I think that alone, that sort of stance alone was really what he intended for the time being. I don't think it meant that he was this summer planning to hike rates. At the same time, I do think that if he does not want to come out and give inflation a chance to rear its head, you're not going to see rate decrease. Now, notwithstanding, that labor report wasn't fantastic, right? You had the unemployment rate tick down a little bit, but this is largely happening because people are leaving the workforce. So that's not strength. What we saw here was certainly a labor report that says, okay, jobs market doing okay, kind of treading water, but this is not fantastic. So it's not to say that if we saw a trending down as we move forward, that rate decreases, could be back on the table. But as things stand now, I think Warsh is kind of in a good spot. The Fed is kind of in a good spot to just wait this out.
2: Yeah, I was going to say, Dana, though, what could force his hand to either side in terms of hikes or cuts in the coming months?
1: Yeah, I mean, he's on the record saying 2%. He wants inflation at 2%, right? We're not near 2%. Now, notwithstanding, oil has plummeted. It's similar to inflation a couple of years ago. It went up very fast and it came down. So if and he's talking about that, right, that some of the price pressure has come off, the energy pressure has come off. If that is maintained, great on the inflation and maybe he starts to pull that 4%, but 4% is not close to 2%, right? So there's work to do there. So I think, if he saw inflation heating up at all, that would obviously force his hand in a way that I don't think he's in that position yet. And at the same time, if you saw real, labor market problems, real cracks in the labor market, then they would probably consider, going back to the other side. But you've got that push and pull between these two, dual mandate reports. And right now there's not one, I think, that sort of overpowers the other.
2: Yeah, Dana, just quickly here, do you think that the line from from President Trump, though, could encourage him to push for cuts?
1: It's the right question, right? I mean, let's

0: Say he came into the whole hearings with, you know, a more dovish stance than you would expect out of him based on what he said in the past. So I think, of course, he's got that in his ear. But he's very much tried to take a stance, for what it's worth, coming out to say, no, we're independent. We are very much independent. We are staying independent. And I'm going to keep a handle on inflation. So let's hope we, you know, let's take him at his word and hope that that's the case.
1: Jane, we only have about 30 seconds left. But as you look to the second half, what do you think is the biggest tailwind potentially for equities?
0: Well, certainly corporate profits. I mean, at the end of the day, you don't tend to have, you know, bad markets or certainly recessions when corporate profits are doing as well as they're doing. And there is a chance that we see productivity increases kind of continue to mount. And part of that is AI. So to the extent that the use of AI starts to permeate, productivity increases and corporate profits remain strong, that's a tailwind. That is the fundamental tailwind.
1: Dana Doria, have a wonderful 4th of July weekend. Co-Chief Investment Officer and Group President over at Envestnet, as we count you down to the closing bells here on the final trading day of the week. A full breakdown of all of the day's market action that starts right now.
2: The Closing Bell, Bloomberg's comprehensive cross-platform coverage of the U.S. market close, starts right now.
1: And right now, we are 2 minutes away from the end of the trading day. Romain Bostic here today with Bailey Lipschultz in for Katie Greifeld. We're taking you through to that closing bell with the global simulcast. Tim Senevic joins us in the radio booth. Nora Melinda in today for Carol Masser. Welcome to our audiences across all of our Bloomberg platforms. That's television, that's radio, and that is YouTube. A flat to higher open for the S&P, the SOX, and the NASDAQ today. We bottomed out, though, Tim Senevic, right around 2 p.m., a big sell-off, and now seeing a bit of dip buying heading into the closing bell.
3: Yeah, it's notable to see the S&P 500 could actually end in the green, depending on what happens in the next couple of seconds. We should, because Katie's gone, just say that the Dow, which is her favorite index, is at a record.
1: It is.
3: More than 1.1%, 580 points to the upside.
4: And it's interesting.
1: I love it when you quote Dow points.
4: Oh, yeah.
3: You know it's a day.
5: Only when Katie's away.
3: Yeah.
4: We'll give it to her today. Well, I mean, we've really been seeing this broader rotation. That's what we've been hearing from the guests that we've been speaking to here on Business Week. And we've continuing to see this rotation from tech into some of the more defensive sectors in the market. And it's just interesting as to whether or not we're going to continue to see this, especially when we think about the fact that the Philadelphia Semiconductor Index just saw its best quarter on record. But now we're seeing a pullback today.
5: Well, all I really care about is if we see a bounce back on Monday for semis, Romain. This has been a market that you see a sell-off. We see some news overnight across Asia. Again, we have a shortened trading week this week. Long weekend. There could be some news coming out of South Korea that I think could spark some excitement or pessimism.
1: Yeah. And speaking of the shortened trading week, so Carol gets a four-day weekend? Is that how this works?
3: Well, she's actually at the wedding at Madison Square Garden.
5: Oh.
3: Yeah.
1: I didn't know she was one of the bridesmaids.
3: She's one of the 1,000 people reportedly invited.
1: Oh, well, congratulations to those.
3: She couldn't tell me anything because she signed an NDA.
1: All right. Well, the Dow Jones Industrial Average rallying, as Tim said, about 592 points on the day, up about 1.1% to a record high. You hear the cheering there on the floor of the stock exchange in the NYSE as you see several of the service members there in town here for the July 4th, and more importantly, the 250th celebration of our Declaration of Independence. The S&P 500 is going to close flat on the day. The NASDAQ down about 0.8%. The Russell 2000 also going to be down on the day by about 0.6%.
3: The chanting kind of sounding like what we heard at the game last night in Santa Clara, California, when the U.S. won 2-0 against Bosnia-Herzegovina. So check it out on Monday night, U.S. versus Belgium. Did you guys know I was such a big soccer fan?
5: Tim, you're a big sports ball guy.
3: Big sports guy.
5: Every sport. You did call out, though, that it wasn't in San Francisco, even though TV would try to tell you otherwise.
3: I know. Come on. Everyone knows it's not really in San Francisco. Hey, in the S&P 500, the vast majority of stocks moved higher. 357 higher. 146 fell today, even though things finished pretty much flat.
5: Yeah, and looking at this sector level, Tim, you wouldn't expect this to be a market that was flat. Healthcare up more than 2.5%. Consumer staples up in a similar fashion alongside utilities and materials both up more than 2%. But the big drag, info tech down 1.5%. So a lot of green on that screen, but the one that matters, deep in the red.
3: Let's take a look at some stocks that moved to the upside today.
1: Wow, Tim, I see you're kind of rattled with Carol not there. Yeah. She just kind of fills the vacuum.
3: I hope she's watching. You think she's watching right now?
4: Probably rooting for you.
1: I hope so.
3: All right, well, let's talk about what Apple did. Up more than 4.8% today. This after Nikkei reported that Apple has told its suppliers to produce about 10 million foldable phones this year, up from an earlier forecast of 7 to 8 million units. It's part of plans to release at least five new models in the second half of this year and the first half of next year. This is supposedly the long-anticipated foldable phone. Mark Gurman did report last month. Camera-equipped AirPods are scheduled to launch in late 2027, and the company is also preparing a slew of new chips for future devices built on the next-generation silicon manufacturing process. Apple shares higher by 4.8%. Also, shares of Rivian moving to the upside today. This after the company raised its full-year sales outlook. It begins deliveries of that lower-cost SUV. Rivian shares up by more than 8.4% today. The company expects to deliver between 65,000 and 70,000 vehicles this year. It delivered 12,200 EVs in the second quarter. That new R2 SUV is seen as key for the company's ability to eventually reach profitability. Still, the starting price, around $58,000. And finally, shares of hospital operators gained Thursday. Tenet Healthcare was up today by more than 6.5%. HCA was up by 4.4%. This after the Centers for Medicaid and Medicare Services proposed revising payment policies for hospital outpatient departments and ambulatory surgical centers. That begins in 2027. It targeted drug cost reductions and site of care payment disparities. We also saw Universal Health Services move to the upside as a result of this, Nora.
4: Well, let's talk about some of the stocks that ended in the red. We've been talking so much about chip stocks today. The worst performing stock in the S&P 500 actually belongs to SanDisk. So we did talk about the Philadelphia Semiconductor Index logging its best quarter ever just for the second quarter. But the past 2 days, it's been in the red, sinking more than 5% today as we end on this holiday shortened week. Now, the information reported that Anthropic has begun early stage work on its own AI chip, and it's also held talks with Samsung as a potential manufacturing partner. So you clearly saw that pressuring a lot of these semiconductor stocks, Micron, SanDisk, Applied Materials also in focus. And from there, I want to pivot over to automakers Tesla, ending down about 7.5%, the worst performing stock within the Mag 7 today. We did talk with Craig Trudell. Of course, he is the managing editor of Global Business Americas for the print site here at Bloomberg, talking about the fact that he was surprised. Of course, we did get some second quarter deliveries for Tesla that did top expectations, but it was still not high enough in terms of what we were expecting from the investor standpoint. It didn't meet the bar. We did see the stock seeing its biggest drop in nearly a year. And lastly, over in the consumer space retail, looking at American Eagle, down about 4.8% on the day. Now, this is a new CFO that is effective next month. We've been seeing some shifts within the company. We know that the stock has really been pressured this year, generally speaking, just from the macroeconomic landscape, consumers pulling back on discretionary spending, and some diverging brand performance that we've been seeing at the company, and persistent margin pressures.
1: All right, let's check in on yields here. A mixed picture on the day. Remember, the bond markets did close early at 2 p.m. ahead of the observance of the July 4th holiday tomorrow. Lower yields on your two-year and your five-year, higher on the long end of the curve, though we should point out on a weekly basis that entire curve did shift higher.
3: I hate to be such a downer ahead of a holiday weekend.
1: Uh-oh.
3: Did you know that we're not having as much fun in the U.S. anymore as we used to?
1: Okay.
3: Here's something that's interesting. Double-digit percentage drops in hours spent on arts and entertainment activities.
1: Yeah.
3: We attend fewer sports or recreational events. We attend fewer, when we host fewer social events. Steverman writes for Bloomberg Businessweek about America suffering from a fun shortage. And one of the metrics that he looks at, Nora, is golf courses, bars and nightclubs that have closed. And also, we just don't own as many boats.
4: Yeah, he says that Americans now own 1.3 million fewer boats.
1: Wow.
4: I never owned a boat, but apparently that's the case broadly
3: in
4: the United States.
3: Don't they say the best day of a
1: boat? I was about to say, every boat owner I know all just complains about owning a boat.
4: Right.
1: I've always said, you know, the best way to own a boat is just have a friend who owns a boat.
3: That is the only way.
1: But I did think it was an interesting story, and it kind of talks about this idea. I don't know. It seems a little pessimistic, but then it kind of reminded me, there there was another story that the Wall Street Journal had out today, how bowlers apparently aren't having as much fun, at least the serious bowlers, because they're saying like all these bowling alleys are just turning into nightclubs. They talk about Lucky Strike, which is obviously just trying to appeal to basically people who don't take bowling seriously. But look, they're having fun. Look at the kids. I don't know what they're doing there. But if you actually have a real bowling league and you're trying to keep score, apparently it's not the best time.
5: Yeah, it's not the best time. But the funny thing is, Romain, I think these are companies that, I don't know, want to make money. And what generates revenue? Selling beer, selling snacks, inviting the kids and having them blow $35 on the arcade games. It is kind of interesting, according to that journal article.
1: $35? Have you been to an arcade?
5: I have not been to an arcade, but I did spend money at a...
1: That's cute. That's like the first 10 minutes there.
3: Just so you know, they don't even accept cash anymore. You buy a card ahead of time. Yeah.
4: I hate it.
3: And you just swipe the card.
5: Tim, do you use Bitcoin when you do that, though, or do you use...
3: No.
4: No, wouldn't that be nice?
3: Not one reference to the Big Lebowski, guys.
1: Oh, sorry.
3: I'm talking about bowling. I'm just extremely disappointed.
4: You were waiting for that.
3: It really ties the room together.
5: It's fine. I'll have a white Russian tonight, though.
3: There we go. Okay, that's good. I hope you guys get some bowling or at least do whatever you can to stay cool this week. And a very happy 4th of July to both of you.
1: Same to you.
3: Yeah. We'll see you again on Monday after this 3-day weekend for our global simulcast. This is Bloomberg.
1: And our coverage continues here on Bloomberg Television. A look at the great wealth transfer up ahead, one of the biggest economic events of our generation. We're going to talk about that. We're going to talk about private credit when we come back after the break with Jacob Wallhauer, CEO of Blueprint Capital Advisors. It's coming up next year on The Close, right here on Bloomberg.

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1: Can you rival the size of those? I mean, I know it's a very different model, but do you see yourself growing to a size of a Blackstone, of an Apollo?
2: Over time, for sure. We'll have $25-26 billion of fee-paying assets.
1: Does the way you invest need to change then? Because these are huge platforms that have many different types of assets they invest in.
2: The beauty of our strategy, we invest in the largest companies in the world, kind of large cap, mega cap companies, mostly based here. If you look at Berkshire over the last 60 years, it's built most of its value running, becoming effectively an insurance holding company. That's what Buffett has built over time. Right. And it was his successful management of the assets. When you heard Buffett buying Apple, it wasn't Buffett buying Apple. It wasn't even Berkshire buying Apple. Mm-hmm. It was the Berkshire insurance subsidiaries buying Apple. And we're going to do the same thing. The goal of Howard Hughes is to build a long-term diversified holding company akin to what Buffett has done over a long period of time.
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3: 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I'm David Burke.
4: I'm Lisa Mateo.
5: And I'm Christina Ruffini. We're tracking breaking news today from Wall Street to Washington.
4: Let's start overseas. The sector is really propelling this deal forward.
3: Yeah, the hope is this will open up new markets and provide some additional liquidity.
4: Of course, now they're going to have competitors. We got a big week coming up in politics.
3: Earnings season is underway. We're going to get some key reports.
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4: Guys, buckle up.
7: Countdown is on. Everything you need to get the edge at the end of the market day. 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
8: Welcome back to The Close. I'm Bailey Lipschultz.
9: And I'm Romain Bostic, wrapping up this shortened week here, holiday shortened week in the U.S. with the S&P 500 closing out the day unchanged. But the real story is the outperformance that we continue to see with regards to some of those cyclical names. The equal weight S&P 500 outperforming the S&P for the seventh straight session in the past 10. And of course, a big part of that is that rotation we continue to see out of some of those high-flying chip stocks into, well, just about everything else. The Philadelphia Semiconductor Index down about 5% on the day. Meanwhile, you saw healthcare stocks get a bid once again for another straight day, and more importantly, Bailey, for a second straight week.
8: Yeah, big gains for healthcare, but looking back at some of those names underperforming in semiconductor space, SanDisk, yes, it is one of the world's best stocks this year, down about 14% as that volatility continues to whip up in the chip space. Also want to call out Rivian, beating expectations as it relates to deliveries, up 8%, still kind of a shell of its former self. And then Romain, want to end on a bit of green, though the news was not too great. Blue Owl up 4.6%, still down more than 50%. This does come after the latest updates as it relates to some of those redemption numbers as investors are racing to get out of some of those vehicles.
9: Yeah, and that does bring us to our top story, and that is that redemption tension in private credit. The Q2 filings largely landed for most of the private credit funds, and they do show those requests actually intensifying from the start of the year. The $31 billion Cliffwater Corporate Lending Fund had to block about two-thirds of redemption requests, which rose to 17% of shares from 14% in Q1. The $79 billion Blackstone Private Credit Fund saw shareholders seeking to pull 10%. The Apollo Debt Solutions Fund got requests for 17%. And Ares Strategic Income Fund hit with ask of about 14%. And then you even have the North Haven Private Income Fund run by Morgan Stanley, which saw queries of about 12%. But there are some bright spots out there. Bloomberg Intelligence says that the uptick in redemption overall in Q2 may have actually been a function of some of those prorated rollovers from prior quarters. On top of that, weaker capital formation may be supporting lending conditions by reducing competition for new investment. And Blue Owl, the poster child for the BDC turmoil, said its request eased to about 19% from 22. And public trading in BDC stocks, as we just saw with the chart on the screen, actually stabilized in June, with the median BDC roughly flat and modestly actually outperforming the S&P. Our next guest, he offers account management and fund-to-fund services across private capital strategies and has a lifetime of experience in that space. Joining us here in Studio 2 is Jacob Wolhauer Jr., CEO of Blueprint Capital Advisors. Great to see you, Jacob.
10: Great to see you, Romain.
9: I do want to talk about the state of the private credit market. There's been a lot of hand-wringing over exactly what's going on behind the scenes. But from where you sit right now, are things improving right now, or are we still sort of in this sort of downtrend? And a worry.
10: I think we're still in the downtrend, but I want to be very careful that we keep this all in perspective. This is not a global financial crisis in the making. I think this is asset class specific, and I think it has a lot to do with the end buyer of private credit over the course of the last 10 years. I do not think this redemption pressure is coming from institutional investors, insurance companies, pension funds, endowments, foundations. It's coming from private wealth channels that probably sold product to an end user that does not understand liquidity provisions that are associated with those products.
9: There are some people that would say when they see some of these BDCs enforce those 5% caps, that that is actually a good thing. And we should point out, this isn't so much gating. This is sort of the terms of what the original agreement was. But there was a lot of talk as to why limit, why not just let folks get their money. Is there an argument to be made for holding the line on that 5%?
10: Well, I mean, it prevents the proverbial run on the bank.
9: Yeah.
10: Right. And so by capping redemptions, you can have an orderly exit of investors from a particular vehicle. Mm. Now, having said that, I think the strategy and the vehicles end up with a black eye. And I don't think investors will forgive for quite some time that it's going to take them months, maybe even years, to get their capital back when they thought originally that this was a somewhat liquid asset class.
8: Well, how does this impact those investors who maybe didn't necessarily understand what they were buying? How does that impact the industry going forward if people who were sold these products are kind of racing for the exits and sitting on losses?
10: Well, I think you're still seeing an escalation in redemptions, right? So I think it was maybe $20 billion in the first quarter of 2026. I think it's $22 to $24 billion in the second quarter of 2026. I think you're going to continue to see people asking for their money back from private credit managers. Unfortunately, there's nothing they can do, right? At the end of the day, if they need liquidity, they'll probably have to source it elsewhere. I think the fundamental problem here is that you have really a burgeoning secondary market, but the secondary market can only absorb but so much of this product. And the asset class has grown so fast since the global financial crisis, there's really no end buyer for as much product as they would need to sell to give back as much as 40% of the capital in these vehicles.
8: And you reference a black eye. Is there any type of reputational damage for some of these funds?
10: Absolutely. I think Romain was mentioning earlier Blue Owl as an organization. I think they've become the poster child. To some extent, Cliffwater's also become the poster child. I think Blackstone's so big that it's difficult to sort of put them in that category. But I do think that the asset class itself, as well as the major players in the asset class, will suffer. And look, this is their own doing. At the end of the day, they took in capital too fast and had questionable opportunities in which to allocate that capital to, which has now led to performance issues within the portfolios, which has led to people wanting to exit the asset class. When you raise capital that fast, you lose your valuation discipline, you lose your investment discipline, you worry more about putting the money to work than you do where it's actually going to work. And I think that's what's happening with the larger managers in the private credit space. Having said that, you have smaller managers that are continuing to be more thoughtful and prudent about how much capital they take in, and they're sticking to those areas of the market where it's a much safer, you know, investment opportunity long term.
9: I do want to broaden this out a little bit, and I am curious as to just what allocation looks like overall across the board, across various asset classes right now. We're coming off the first half of the year where at least equities in the U.S. More or less set record after record, if you will, a bit of a pullback over the last few weeks. Even in the fixed income space, you did in public fixed income space, you made out pretty well. Credit spreads are tight, and you're getting pretty decent yields in the government debt market right now. So how do people sort of balance things out for the rest of the year?
10: Look, I think the major question that people are dealing with from an asset allocation perspective is what to do about their equity portfolios, right? And you started really in the beginning of May to see a divergence. You started to see performance leadership from smaller cap stocks. And so when you think about it from May to now, you've got roughly a 16 or 17% gap between what I'll call sort of the Mag 7 and the Russell 2000. And so that That reallocation that's occurring, and to some extent we're seeing a real unwind in semiconductors right now as they're starting to accelerate that reallocation, is probably the biggest decision that investors are making right now, is the reallocation among the equity components of their portfolios.
9: When you look at just the AI landscape overall, do you still see value in some of these publicly traded names?
10: You know, I'm sticking to the strategy that we started with, you know, almost 2 years ago. And so the names we liked 2 years ago are the names we like today. Mm-hmm. If you look at a company like Micron, I think over the course of the last 7 or 8 years has had 10 days where the stock has traded off as much as 10%. And then you look out 3 months, it's up 15 to 25%. Yeah. And so I think that investors just have to understand that there's good volatility and there's bad volatility. The volatility that we're experiencing today is leading to higher highs, right? It's when it leads to lower lows that perhaps it's time to think about, you know, a rotation out.
8: But is there any concern about the rotation or broadening in the fact that Corning is up 273% in the last 12 months, Caterpillar is up 142%? Like, these are companies that are getting the AI bid because there's so much demand for real assets.
10: Sure.
8: But they're getting a valuation expectation that this is something that's going to continue for 5 more years, no?
10: Look, I think that the AI revolution is probably one of the biggest technological revolutions we will experience in our lifetime. And so I don't think that this is a story that ends abruptly. Look, in the process of getting to a set of winners, there will be a lot of roadkill. And a lot of capital will go up in smoke in venture capital as well as in the public markets. But I think we still have another 5 to 10 years of runway in this particular trade. You just have to be prepared to stomach the volatility. And at a certain point, it doesn't become about the hyperscalers or about semiconductors. It becomes about picking the winners within those categories. And then that becomes sort of the second phase of this particular trade in our perspective.
9: Jacob, great to have you on.
10: Thank
9: great you. Conversation. Jacob Wollhauer, CEO of Blueprint Capital Advisors. When we come back, we're going to continue talking about what's been happening in the debt markets with a special focus specifically on two big issues and some of the credit spreads that we've seen widening on them. We're talking about SpaceX. Nir Kassir joins us after the break right here on Bloomberg.

0: 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Bloomberg is bringing you the stories of companies and people that are pushing tech to new frontiers and the politics reshaping global tech markets. 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
2: 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I'm Tyler Kendall in Geneva, Switzerland, and this is Bloomberg.
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4: Today's CFOs are reshaping the C-suite. Bloomberg's chief future officer shines a spotlight on these dynamic leaders. 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Now it's branching out into brick-and-mortar stores, and CFO Kate Gulliver loves the challenge.
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6: As SpaceX gets set to join the NASDAQ 100 next week, mixed signals are emerging over the firm's credit quality. Nir Kacer of Bloomberg Opinion warning, quote, while SpaceX has the rating company's stamp of quality, the market grades its bonds closer to junk. The biggest, most sophisticated investors in the world see a harder road to success than Musk touts. Nir joins us right now. And Nir, I think it was one interesting thing, having covered the IPO and talking to investors who were in these meetings with Bretton Gwynn, when they were saying, you know, we have investment grade quality, we plan on tapping the bond market. Now we're seeing a bit of maybe question marks emerging around that. Kind of what's your view of SpaceX's ability to get IG ratings? And yet here we are just a few days after those bonds were sold and they're trading a lot like high yield might be.
7: Yeah, I mean, I think, thanks for having me. I think this is the story of SpaceX writ large. The first thing I should say is I'm a fan of what SpaceX does, and I'm rooting for them and the work that they do and their ambitions. I think it's all great. There's a separate question, though, and there always has been, about what SpaceX is like as an investment. And I think we've had that discussion a lot around its stock, and now we're starting to have that discussion around the bonds, because the bonds were given almost universally a credit rating that is the bottom rung of investment grade. Sorry, the bottom rung, I should say, of investment grade. And since these bonds have floated in the secondary markets, their yield has been trending in the direction of junk, so one notch lower. Now, you know, it's I don't want to overstate it. We're not talking about, you know, the worst of the worst. But when you see the market move in that direction, what you're seeing is real questions once we get past the excitement of SpaceX coming to the market about what sustainability is like for the fundamentals of SpaceX as the company.
8: Yeah.
7: And what specifically in this context, what is the appropriate probability of default for a company like SpaceX? And it's not that it's coming tomorrow. It's that the market is telling you that that probability is higher than probably what the ratings are implying.
8: Well, that's what I'm curious about, too, is about the divergence in enthusiasm. And I know the equity markets always tends to lean more speculative. The bond market's more concerned about just getting its cash back. But when you start to see as much of a divergence in sentiment, if you will, should we read anything into that? Or is this just kind of the normal sort of ebb and flow that we're typically going to get between the bond and equity markets?
7: No, I think you should, because we're starting to see some agreement between the stock and the bond, the bonds of SpaceX and how the stock is trading. I mean, the stock is, and I mean this descriptively, not pejoratively, the stock as things stand is classic junk, in the sense that, you know, it doesn't make any money. It's not highly levered, but, you know, it's picking up debt. It's controlled by one person. It's an empire building project. I mean, if there is some consensus about what a junk stock is, SpaceX SpaceX today is that. Now, it might not be that in a year from now. It might be hugely profitable. It might outgrow all these early pains. You know, all that stuff remains to be seen. But when you see the bond starting to move in the direction of junk as well, you're starting to see agreement. And what, in my opinion, what you're seeing is sobriety about the task ahead for SpaceX, which is it won't have to just innovate and do amazing things like catch rockets. It will also have to do what markets want, which ultimately is post profits and grow them year by year.
8: All right, Nir. Fantastic column today. Once again, here a more sobering look here at SpaceX through the lens of its debt. Nir Kesar of Bloomberg Opinion, and we talk, of course, about a stock. It's above it 150 offering price, but obviously well below that 212 or whatever it was intraday price that it hit on the first couple days of trading here. And it gets to this idea that you just have a disconnect right now between the bond investors and equity investors is where they see this going.
6: And the interesting thing, Romain, we go back to something we put out a few weeks ago. This is a company that some folks on the sell side expect to spend $700 billion in 2031. They're not making a profit. They're going to have to either tap equity or debt. And if you look at debt markets, they're not saying we want more of this by any means.
8: Absolutely. Well, we're going to continue our conversations about the debt market, broaden it back out with Rebecca Vetter, Senior Fixed Income Client Portfolio Manager over at Vanguard. That's coming up next here on The Close, right here on Bloomberg.

0: 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I'm Joanna Bersetchi in Al Ula, Saudi Arabia, and this is Bloomberg.
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5: Up-to-the-minute geopolitical news whenever and wherever it happens. I'm Jennifer Zabasadja in the Lesotho Highland, and this is Bloomberg.
11: All right, we continue our focus on fixed income with recent cracks in the credit markets. We're actually seeing some investors considering putting some of their money back into U.S. Treasuries. Let's bring in Rebecca Venter, Senior VIX Income Client Portfolio Manager over at Vanguard. Great to have you here, Rebecca.
12: Thanks for having me. I'm happy to be here.
11: I do want to kind of get a sense of kind of where investors' heads are at right now. I mean, obviously, we've seen a ton of money going into fixed income overall. But I am curious about the split, if there is any at all, between what we're seeing with regards to the appetite for corporate credit relative to what we're seeing for government debt.
12: I think we're seeing broad-based investor demand across the asset class, which is not a surprise to us. When you see yields at such attractive levels for very, very high-quality asset class and investors looking for stability in their portfolio, we're really seeing flows into the core plus credit sectors and government bonds. We're also continuing to see a lot of money flow into the cash and ultra-short space.
11: Well, that's what I'm curious about, too. I mean, when we talk about the yield that you can get on, and I'm talking particularly on some of the non-corporate credit, it's relatively speaking, historically, it's very attractive. I am curious, are you getting enough premium on the corporate side to say, I'm willing to maybe take that bet rather than what's happening in U.S. government debt?
12: It is something that we get asked about a lot by clients. I mean, if you look at the corporate index, it's 75 basis points, and you compare that to history, that's a lot less spread above treasuries than you would have gotten. But on the other hand, we think that it's pretty justified. If you look at the fundamentals across corporate credit, some people would say they're stronger than they've been in many, many years. And so when we kind of put it together, it's you're getting that spread in a very reliable asset class that's really backed up by strong fundamentals today. So we think it's still worth it. And our research shows that investors who incorporate credit over time, they consistently and meaningfully outperform a government index or just the ag. So we think it's still attractive for investors to invest in credit.
13: Well, with a lot of questions around what the CapEx world looks like going forward for some of the biggest companies in the world, what areas are you focusing on or recommending clients as it relates to corporate debt, and how does that fit into kind of a portfolio approach?
12: Yeah, so when we think about corporate credit overall, being that spreads are tight, that also kind of means that investors are not very well compensated to go down in quality. So in our active portfolios, we're keeping a higher quality approach, and our team is really looking for pockets of the market where they can get very stable carry. As we think about spreads, we think they're likely to remain in this tight range, probably can't tighten too much further from here, especially with Fed hikes a possibility, a growing possibility. So that means our team is looking at areas that are pretty stable, healthcare, banks, utilities, areas with really strong fundamentals where you can kind of hang out, earn really attractive carry, and kind of go through this environment of tighter credit spreads.
13: Just going a bit off script, just because we were just talking about SpaceX, what's your view on how those bonds are trading? And are investors going to be rewarded if they buy now?
12: Yeah, SpaceX, it's an interesting credit. Certainly, you know, it's one of the bigger deals that's come to market this year. And as a new credit, it certainly comes with some risks, just being new to the market. It is, you know, a differentiated credit in many ways. So we find that at these levels, it does present probably an opportunity. It's trading at some attractive spreads. But yeah, there's a lot to think about when you have a new issuer coming to the market like this, especially with the, you know, probably more issuance in the future to come. come.
11: I am curious, Rebecca, just about kind of a total allocation. And given the run-up that we've seen in equity prices, yeah. I mean, which have been phenomenal, certainly if you bet on chip stocks here, and the idea that we've come to the end of the quarter, and you have some folks that are going to be forced to rebalance one way or another to get their equity allocation back in line with whatever their mandate is, does that come at the benefit of fixed income, do you think?
12: I certainly think so. Yeah. I mean, I'm a bond person, so that comes with the territory. Yeah. But certainly, when we think about how well the equity market has done and then the attractive yield you can get in credit and markets broadly in fixed income space, I mean, buying the ag, you get a little less than 5%. If you go into broad credit, you can get a 5.2% return yield in very high-quality sectors. So we think that should be an easy trade for investors who are just looking to get a more balanced approach in their portfolios, considering that equities have done quite well.
11: What's your general outlook right now when it comes specifically to the high yield space? Because we have a lot of guests, fixed income guests who come in here and they bang the drum on high quality investment grade. I've heard quite a few less bang that drum on high yield these days.
12: Yeah. And that makes sense, right? Yeah. Spreads are below 270, which again, very tight relative to history. In our portfolios, we are pretty selective when it comes to high yield. So you'll see the overall exposures are lower than they've been in, you know, periods where spreads have been wider. So we are keeping that a little more conservative. I guess what I'd say is we find that in this type of environment, partnering with an active manager, someone who can really sort through the credits where you are getting better compensated and you are in your risk really aligns with the compensation that you're getting, we think that's probably the right way to, that's a great way to approach the market in a time like this.
11: All right, Rebecca, great to have you on.
12: Thanks.
11: Have a wonderful weekend.
12: Thank you.
11: Rebecca Venter, Senior Fixed Income Client Portfolio Manager over at Vanguard. All right, Bailey, let's take a look at how markets close on the day. We've been talking a lot about it today. Obviously, a down day for most of the major indices, except for two of the ones that I think to a certain extent actually might matter more, believe it or not. The Dow Jones Industrial Average, remember that?
6: The big dog.
11: Record high.
6: Well, the thing that I find hilarious, Romain, is we call this a gain on the S&P 500 for 1/100th of a point.
11: Yeah, I hate that. But you know what is even better? The S&P Equal Weight Index, which tells a much bigger story, 0.8% gain on the day, which seems to reflect that rotation that we continue to see into more cyclical and economic names.
6: Yeah, outperformance and obviously an ugly day if you've bought semiconductor stocks over the last 48 hours, another 5% drop.
11: We'll be back in a moment. 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
8: technical lunatic or a bunch of left-wing nut jobs.
9: You know, I've been called worse things than that.
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16: We're coming back.
17: It had that kind of detective story feel to it. You know, when you're hot on the trail of something, you know that it's very exciting.
18: What magazines were you reading as a kid?
19: I don't think I was reading magazines until I was in them.
20: You are on the cover of all of these.
21: Oh, and there's many, many more, but we just don't have time.
22: Why should people trust you?
23: I don't think anybody should trust any company or entity completely with any of this.
24: It's very uncomfortable. Artificial intelligence is this force that is far bigger than we are.
25: I want to build better businesses around these brands.
26: The shock will never wear off.
27: So you're a brother and sister running one of the most powerful companies in the world. When you argue, who wins?
9: No one. The way I could see AI being banned or blocked is if something really went wrong. And if something really went wrong, then maybe it deserves to be.
27: So is it paradise ahead or Gattaca?
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29: 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This is Bloomberg Surveillance.
30: 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I'm Lisa Abramowitz in Rio de Janeiro, and this is Bloomberg.
0: All right, it was 250 years ago where our founding fathers declared the independence of what would become the United States of America. Our next guest is marking 250 years of market history. He's out with a new book called Investing in America, The Rise of a 250-Year Bull Market. Meb Faber joins us right now, founder and CIO of Cambria Investment Management, to talk a little bit about this. I guess the main crux of it, and I like one of the anecdotes you put in there. Now, if I put $1 into the market, assuming it existed back way back in the day, that turns into a gazillion dollars today. And then you put that same dollar into a non-U.S. market, and, well, what does it give me, Meb?
2: Not as much. On the nominal basis, it turns into 200 million. And people love to gnash their teeth and go crazy about that and say, well, you couldn't have bought an index back then, which is true. But this is meant to be a visual celebration. It's meant to be a beautiful book that you can flip through, zoom in on various decades, and take a step back, zoom out on this long period of 250 years and this magic of compounding. If you get roughly over 50-some years, you 100x your money, which is an astonishing statistic. And look, most people weren't investing in 1800. Everybody was farmers, right? It was like 1% of people were investors. Mm-hmm. But this concept of being an owner, the mentality, the entrepreneurship, the risk-taking has been in the American DNA from day one.
0: Well, I want you to talk about that because I did think this was interesting. You talk about this idea that basically this country was kind of founded as an investment and that the early colonies were actually set up to a certain extent, kind of like joint stock ventures, joint stock companies, if you will. I mean, so this to a certain extent is kind of in our DNA as a country.
2: 200 years before we voted for independence, which, by the way, was on July 2nd, not July 4th, you go back to when the original settlers were coming to the U.S. We're talking about Jamestown. We're talking about Mayflower, but also not just the Brits, the Swedes and the Dutch. Most of these were funded by joint stock companies. Like, the narrative I learned in elementary school was religious freedom, people coming to have a better life, which is all true, but also these, you know, ships that were coming over to the U.S. One sinks, all right, you lose all your money. Pirates come and take all the booty, right? The advent of this new idea, this joint stock company, you get to spread your risk. A very modern concept applied hundreds of years ago. So these set the stage for what later became modern corporations. They used to call them adventure merchants, right? Venture capitalists sound kind of familiar. So already these risk takers, these people that were coming over, this for-profit idea, we like to say America was partially funded.
3: Yeah, Meb, I just want to look back, 126 years ago, rail was the investment thesis of the decade and kind of really the number of decades. Looking at the AI evolution and kind of where we go from here, what's the sense that we can continue to see kind of more dramatic returns here in America versus places like China that are currently doing things a lot cheaper?
2: Those were the hot tech stocks of the day, right? They weren't talking about NVIDIA and Apple. They were talking about railways and canals, you know, talking about the 1870s. And then you fast forward to the 1920s and you got a whole different sort, roaring 20s companies, and then microprocessors and computers, on and on, right? And that's been a story of evolution and advancement. This free market capitalism has been this just magical formula. It's like Rumpelstiltskin's just turning wool into gold, right? This compounding and innovation, which isn't unique to the U.S., but it is vastly disproportionate here. The amount of shareholders in the U.S., order of magnitude higher than anywhere else in the world. And we want to get that to 100%. We want inclusive capitalism. People who want to start a business, entrepreneurs. You do the surveys in the U.S., it's like 95% say it's a good idea. You ask people in Europe or Asia, it's a much lower amount. So there's something in this risk-taking mentality. Now, that there's some downsides to that. You have the natural ebb and flow, bull markets, bear markets, recessions, depressions, but that's a feature, not a bug. That cleans out all the nonsense a little bit, which we're seeing today, right? We've had this boom for 17 years. Feels like we're due in the U.S. for a little cleansing with the valuations we're at now. But over time, particularly 20 years or more, it all washes out, and it's been a great investment.
3: Well, Meb, we were just talking at the top of the hour about some of the risks around, you know, some of these private investments, private credit. credit. Just thinking through, as you mentioned, the entrepreneurial nature of America, what are the risks, though, that people are kind of quitting jobs and wanting to start opportunities that don't end up panning out, especially in an era where there seemingly is an endless amount of headlines that AI is going to make a lot of what we do on a day-to-day basis irrelevant?
2: Every entrepreneur has the naive optimism that they say, I know most startups fail, but not me, right? We started my company, Cambria, 20 years ago. We often tell people the biggest compliment you can give them, not just your portfolios, investing in life, entrepreneurs, is just you survived. It's not that you did a 10% return instead of 8. It's just you made it to the finish line. And so part of investing, the hard part, are the downturns, right? Part of being a founder, an entrepreneur, is simply making it through. So thinking in terms of how can you build a portfolio, how can you structure it to just make it to the finish line is probably the most important thing, rather than just the outperforming the market, beating the market, and trying to find a better way.
0: You know, with regards to those downturns, one thing you mentioned in your book is how actually over long term, long horizons, that stocks are actually a little bit less volatile than bonds. Explain that to me.
2: It's a crazy takeaway. You know, everyone today, one of the reasons I wrote the book is back in COVID, a lot of young folk were getting excited about markets. That's wonderful. There was nothing else to do. There was no sports on TV. The beaches were closed. But they kind of got let in through the casino. They wanted to trade meme stocks. And now that's zero-day options. And now it's prediction markets on what the next pitch in the Dodgers game will be. And you don't need any of that. The story is far better than that, being able to invest and have a long time horizon. As you mentioned, the kink happens at about 20 years. People are saying, oh, my God, 20 years. I can't wait 20 minutes, 20 hours, 20 days. At 20 years, stocks are less volatile than bonds. They have a better upside outcome. They have a better worst-case outcome. The valuations tend to spread out. It doesn't matter. The hard part for most people is training that muscle, right? How can I look out 10, 20, 30 years, have empathy with myself in 30 years as opposed to, hey, I want to go spend my money today on happy hour and watch Portugal and watch a bunch of World Cup instead of putting it away? It's a hard trade-off for most people.
3: All right, Matt, we've got to leave it here, but enjoy that Portugal-Spain game and the holiday weekend. Thank you again to Meb Faber, founder and CIO of Cambria Investment Management. Well, still ahead, nothing says the 4th of July like a good cookout, but how much will that cost? We're going to break it down with Stu Leonard's president and CEO, Stu Leonard Jr., joining us next to share how shoppers can enjoy the holiday without breaking the bank. This is Bloomberg.

0: Oh, hello there. Just wanted to say, Primer is back.
1: Oh-ho.
0: We've been scouring the frontiers of science and technology to help explain the difference between the next gold rush and whatever this thing is. And in season two, we're upping the stakes. More danger.
2: Now that is some high-grade uranium mineralization.
1: We used to have a stable climate on this Earth. Right now, we do not.
0: More science.
3: We're pushing the envelope of technology in multiple directions. Software, hardware, chemistry, physics.
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0: And yes, we will be talking about AI.
7: There is a lot of humanoid hype out there.
0: But our future doesn't run on hype. It runs on innovation. 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
22: Well, the price for a 4th of July cookout just got a lot higher. According to a recent survey, an Independence Day meal for 10 will cost an average of $73.82. This is a 4% increase from last year. Well, Stu Leonard Jr., the president and CEO of Stu Leonard's Grocery Stores, joining us now to discuss. Stu, are we expecting people to show up and break out the plastic credit card to load up on beef and goods? Or what are we doing? Are we shifting and going vegan for 4th of July?
23: Yeah, you know, it's not that bad, okay? I mean, when you think about it, I saw your statistic, $73 there, but for 10 people, that's $7 a head. You know, that you can't go to a restaurant for that. But anyway, here's really what it boils down to. The superstar of 4th of July is this guy right here. Your cheeseburger, okay? Not a hamburger, cheeseburger.
22: Is that a brioche bun, Stu?
23: It's a brioche bun. Oh. And you know what? The bun price is the same as last year. The cheese that you see on it is the same as last year. You know what went from $2.50 to $2.75 is the meat in the middle. So meat is driving a lot of these costs up. And the reason is, I talked to our ranchers out in the Midwest. The herd size is at a 75-year low. Okay, so there's less cattle and there's more demand because everybody wants protein, everybody wants beef. So, okay, supply is low, demand is high, and prices go up. And this is really, to me, what's driving inflation. Tomatoes are down a little bit this year. Eggs are down this year. Strawberries popped up a little bit, and we got really hot weather, which is affecting our farmers. They're just hoping, you know, things will cool off a little bit. So it's not that bad. I'd say it's up a few percent.
22: Well, Stu, what's going on with vegetables, though? Every time I feel like I go and buy, you know, Brussels sprouts, broccoli, asparagus, prices are higher, and even, like, the supplies in my local grocery store are kind of lacking. Are people showing up there, or what's...
23: You know what, Bailey, that's what's happening is the fruits and vegetables always change a lot depending on the weather, and you can see some of the tremendous weather systems that we've had today. Look at the heat right now. That's affecting all the growers. Can you get people out in the fields right now to even pick all of the corn and blueberries and everything? So, you know, the fruits and vegetables is always, you know, you don't know what you're going to happen the next day. Same thing with fish a lot of times. You know, we're up in the Boston, New York area, Montauk. And, you know, depending on the weather, the fishing boats don't go out. The lobstermen don't go out. And the price will fluctuate, you know.

0: I am curious, Stu. Just, I mean, you've been doing this. I mean, you've been leading this company for more than 30 years. Obviously, the company predates.
1: See the gray hair?
0: I see it, Stu. You still look great, by the way. But I am curious. I mean, you've seen kind of these economic cycles before. And I am curious, particularly around holidays, whether it's July 4th or Thanksgiving. Do you find that people still, even when times are tough, they still are willing to spend around these holidays?
1: Well, you know what, Romaine? You know what we're finding now is I just ordered some Chinese food last night, and it was $40. And all I got was just some lo mein and sliced chicken. You know, and you're talking $7 for a 4th of July cookout. So, you know, I think people are tending not to eat out as much, and they want to eat in the store. They want to buy their own food and cook it. Now, here's some ways you can save money, okay? This is, we have people back there cutting, chopping. They're chopping, you know, making guacamole right there. They're cutting all that, peeling the avocados and everything.
0: Yeah.
1: All of that takes time. If you want to save money, do it yourself, okay? Because you'll save a lot of money. You know, I joke a little bit about the mashed potato index, which is, you know, when the economy is really good, people will tend not to cut and make their own mashed potatoes. Instead, they'll buy them store-bought.
0: Yeah.
1: And most of that stuff is double the price.
0: So, Stu, I guess the big question I have for you, what are you doing on July 4th? What's going to be on your grill?
1: Okay. First of all, I have a good question, man. You know what's coming on my grill? This baby right here. Okay, that's going to be on my grill there. My son-in-law loves steak, and so do I. But we're gonna grill that up. And you know what else? You know, this is like a biggie, obviously, is corn.
0: Yeah.
1: You know, it's coming out of Delaware right now. Everybody's corn, watermelon, you know, the salads, potato mac, and coleslaw. And then there's going to be a lot of 250-year celebration type things. This is just some, we took some strawberries, blueberries, and some whipped cream and made a red, white, and blue type of thing. And you know what else, Romaine? This is like not even in the books. I never learned it at school or anything, but TikTok.
0: Yes.
1: You won't believe the impact TikTok has. You know, I'll give you an example now. You see this?
0: Yeah.
1: Looks just like a
0: that's the cake, right?
1: Exactly.
0: Yeah.
1: It's like a cupcake in the container with dots on the top of it.
0: Yeah.
1: We're going to sell thousands and thousands and thousands of these this weekend. It's like 15 million views on TikTok or something.
0: Well, now that you held it up, Stu, maybe you will become a TikTok star. You deserve it. You are a treasure, Stu. We have to leave it there. We're up against the clock. I hope you have a wonderful 4th of July. Yeah.
1: Hey, can I just really, I know you're quick, but this weekend is super dangerous for swimming. There's going to be more drownings the 4th of July weekend than any other time during the year. My wife and I, unfortunately, lost a little boy to a drowning years ago, and we promote water safety. I just want to mention to your listeners out there, keep your eyes on your kids around the water. Get rid of this thing, okay? Don't look at this when you're near the water. Watch your child and be safe.
0: Stu, we appreciate that and everything you've done with your duck swim school and really just bringing a lot of awareness to this issue and teaching kids how to swim. Really appreciate it. Stu Leonard Jr. there, the president and CEO over at Stu Leonard's. As we set you up for what to watch over the next week, a full week with ISM services on Monday, that NATO summit beginning on Tuesday, and then a big move for the SpaceX stock.
2: Joining the NASDAQ 100 as well as the start of the Allen & Co. Sun Valley Conference. So an interesting Tuesday ahead of Fed meeting minutes on Wednesday.
0: Yeah, we get those Fed meetings on Wednesday. Some economic data on Thursday, largely centered around some of the inflation data out of China. And guess what? Earnings week. It starts once again here. We're going to earnings from PepsiCo on Thursday, Delta on Friday, and then SK Hynix's blockbuster U.S. stock listing is expected to start trading. This is Bloomberg.
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0: You centre at 10. Two 15-year-old boys who were spared custody for the rape of two girls in separate attacks in Hampshire have been sentenced to 4 years detention. The pair were given non-custodial sentences in May after the judge said he wanted to avoid criminalising these children unnecessarily. The Court of Appeals ruled that decision was unduly lenient. Lady Chief Justice Baroness Carr has been outlining why there has to be a change.
1: Each incident involving rape by more than one offender was extremely serious, but the fact that they repeated their behaviour after the first incident and did it again to a different person in the second incident is the crucial feature of these cases.
0: Elsewhere, England fans will now be able to watch the national side's next World Cup match at the pub as opening hours are extended across the country and in Wales. The last 16 clash with Mexico kicks off on Monday at 1 a.m. Here's the Community Secretary, Steve Reid.
2: We are passing emergency legislation through Parliament tomorrow that will allow pubs to stay open, extend their licensing until 5 a.m. on Monday morning. So every England fan that wants to go to the pub and cheer their team on gets the chance to go.
0: The leader of a Rochdale grooming gang at the centre of a deportation row is understood to have been released from prison. 73-year-old Shabir Ahmed can't be sent back to Pakistan because of a legal loophole. Millions of drivers are facing further compensation delays. Settlements for missold car loans could drag well into next year because the courts have to rule on legal challenges first. In sport, Spain are through to the World Cup last 16 after a dominant 3-0 victory over Austria. They'll now face the winner of Portugal against Croatia, which kicks off later. And England are into the final of the Women's T20 World Cup. They're celebrating a comprehensive 40-run win against South Africa at the Oval. That's the latest.
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3: And I'm Tracy Alloway.
2: Today you are listening to our conversation with Winston Cheng, CFO of Lenovo. We're talking about how this major server company is dealing with this boom in token demand.
3: We do, in fact, have the perfect guest. We're going to be speaking with Winston Cheng. He is the CFO of Lenovo. So Winston, thanks so much for coming on Oddlots.
4: Hey, thank you, Tracy. And thank you, Joe.
3: Why don't you go ahead and describe what Lenovo is and what the AI play is and how it actually fits into the existing business?
4: Yeah, Lenovo is a global AI infrastructure company that provides pocket to cloud AI infrastructure for the consumer and the enterprise. I think that's really in a nutshell. And so today we're able to provide this to hyperscalers, which are doing a lot of the spending, are driven by training demand today. And then given our IBM x86 heritage, which we also acquired the server from the IBM actually. So we actually are very strong in CPU compute as well, given that IBM was a dominant player in the x86 architecture. So from that perspective, we're well positioned for inferencing needs of the enterprise and also the hyperscalers in terms of in the cloud as well. So I think from the perspective of then you talked about tokens. And I think from a token perspective, really today, people are in the early stage of how much I'm really paying for. I heard someone saying that there was an engineer at a particular company, which I will not mention, that apparently spent $100 million a month on tokens. And so as a CFO, I would have concerns because that was clearly not in the budget, right? Not saying that that was from Lenovo. So we cannot have that happen. And I think we need to be able to drive the productivity or efficiencies as it relates to that budgeting of the token generation. And I think a lot of that would happen on device, where you may just pay a higher price for a device, but you know what you're going to be able to do on compute for the security of the data and for the privacy that you want to interact with your AI agent.
3: So just to be clear, for the computers themselves, they can do some inference, right? But where it makes sense, you route it to the cloud. Is that right?
4: That is our goal. So the Lenovo agentic AI today, what we are good at is really integrating and maximizing the compute capabilities on a device. And from that perspective, given the various needs in terms of various operating systems, agents that may now want to sit on top of a device, I think our agent aims to orchestrate the various LLMs. We'll take the compressed versions of these LLMs. We will, depending on the partnership, be able to do the on-device compressed LLMs versions and do that as a local compute, but in certain queries, allow it to go on the cloud. Mm-hmm. And therefore, probably would allow the user probably to spend in terms of the token generation.
2: It's interesting, this word orchestrate, because you have the AI agent orchestrating maybe a bunch of different sub-agents to complete some task, and that is something that perhaps is done best on a CPU. A company that builds servers is also an orchestrator of the supply chain and acquiring the different components that go into a server, et cetera. I want to go back to something you said in your first answer, because I think this actually will get to the core of this new era. You said, okay, an engineer spends $100 million in a month on tokens, and it's like, that would not make you happy as a CFO. But it could make you happy, right? What if you had a multi-year database migration plan that you think, oh, this would be a $500 million job, and the engineer does it in a month for $100 million via tokens? Don't you have to at least be open to the possibility that that was money well spent?
4: Absolutely, Joe. I think everything is about the return, yeah, right, and the planning. So we're not afraid to invest. As a CFO, you are there to allocate capital. You're not there to constrain capital. You have to allocate, but you have to be clear in terms of that return. And I think in that case, it's probably one where they weren't sure. In terms of that what they were particularly doing in terms of that spending and wasn't in budgeting. And that goes to the point of what is happening today. I think most enterprises were at the early stages of how people are changing from a subscription-based model to a token usage model mm-hmm. in terms of the compute capabilities. And so that is at the beginning, and enterprises are starting to figure out, how do I really track that spend? And therefore, what do I really want to get out of that return? And so we're on that early stages. So you're absolutely right in terms of that we would want to spend if we can get a return out of it. You're absolutely right. And I think preliminary data and anecdotal evidence from a lot of people in EtherChat recognize the power of AI and the probability of generating increased productivity and potentially even cost savings.
3: Wait, say more about measuring the actual return. And again, I realize it's early stages, but I'm curious how you think it will actually be done, because we've been asking a bunch of executives, how do you internally benchmark your AI projects or your token spend? And everyone says, oh, productivity or cost savings or whatever. But they sound very theoretical. So is there more concrete, I guess, KPIs that you're looking at?
4: Yeah, I think it really depends on your specific enterprise. In our case, I would really hone in on a few areas. For me, in terms of pricing and that visibility of demand in terms of channel inventory and the demand of 180 markets, and what I would take to actually provide and work with my channel partners in terms of managing that inventory supply, there's a lot of economics involved in that. So if we can optimize that to run by AI rather than spread out in 180 markets, I think there could be a lot of productivity gains from that that could be seen from a dollar perspective rather than just generally in terms of making very blanket general statements. Other areas I would say that you could also increase productivity is pretty clear in terms of data spend that you have today. A lot of hedge fund friends and investor friends really talk about in terms of what their savings could be in terms of how much they're paying for certain data subscriptions. And then, of course, as it relates to IR functions, to M&A functions in terms of how you increase productivity. Those functions tend to be smaller in headcount, so it's really less about the headcount reduction, but probably about the increased productivity, and therefore, are you making the right decision? Because those are small headcount, high impact areas, right? You could have a higher stock price, and therefore your cost of capital becomes much more efficient in your financing. Even M&A, if you have better analysis, you're optimizing in terms of how you're returning in terms of that capital deployment. So from those perspectives, I think it works out. And then, of course, areas like marketing, where we're spending a lot out there in terms of, you know, video and other production generation, those actually can be done by AI today. Mm-hmm. So we really need to look at that. So that's just a few examples. But I think there must be hundreds and hundreds, and we're in the process of trying to sort through that.
2: Let's go back to the theoretical engineer who spends $100 million on tokens in a month, because, you know, it seems to me like you're going to have someone who actually can, with their, you know, intuitions and skills with AI, et cetera, actually deliver ROI, even if the nominal amount they spend is nosebleeding. And then other people are just going to waste a lot of money. And I guarantee I know a lot about wasting money on AI. And I guarantee that it's very easy to develop that psychosis whereby you believe you're doing some incredible things that feel like magic and productivity, and it turns out that you really haven't built anything, etc. Like, it's very easy to delude yourself into thinking you're being productive with one's AI use. What I'm curious about specifically is, how do you even go about, say, identifying the employees or the teams who might really be people who you really should give a long leash to with their spend? How do you even like identify who those are that should, let's not be too aggressive in their consumption, in capping their consumption?
3: Don't give all your tokens to a Joe with AI psychosis.
2: Right. How do you avoid giving all of them, giving me the uncapped budget and finding that person who actually deserves a very liberal spending budget?
4: Yeah. And no, these are great questions. They're so relevant, particularly in a large enterprise like us in a global, for a global 200 company, right? In 180 markets, 80 plus billion in terms of revenues. We have massive scales and so many tens and thousands of employees. So it's really difficult from a CFO's perspective to micromanage down to the person's allocation.
2: Sure.
4: So you really have to be able to say, first of all, what are the agents in each domain capable of doing today, right? And how, what is that productivity and also capability? And then you can say, well, what specifically can it do today? And then let's get the dollars, at least from the CFO perspective, let's then eliminate the dollar spend in those areas and really force the AI. I have come to probably the conclusion that to really effectively drive things, I need to then force discipline or starve certain budgets to then allocate, because that really changes behavior. Because if you continue to allocate that budget, they will continue to use it and go on the old behavior. But I think human beings are really adaptable. And I think we tend to be good at survival, right? And so if you force a certain situation, I think people, particularly with the functions of AI today, people will be able to then really try to use it because they don't have the budget for the alternative. I think that's really from a CFO's perspective.
2: Yeah. Well, let me press on it. I find this to be very interesting, and maybe it even gets to a certain philosophical split, perhaps, among CFOs, because I think, okay, there's one school of thought would say, okay, you keep these very tight constraints, and then you see who can do the most with the constraints, and then you derive valuable information that comes back into your office that is valuable data. And then there seems to be another school, which is let everyone have really high caps. And we read these stories at American tech companies about the internal quasi-token maxing competition. And I think that school of thought would say, look, let the employees go to town. And that is the way that we discover who can actually use these tools productively, et cetera. But would you say that that is actually a sort of a philosophical split in CFOs of tech companies in the early years figuring out this optimal path?
4: For example, where we really, it's a phase of innovation today in terms of where the market's going. And so we really need to put more dollars in terms of innovation. And you can see that in terms of our spend. So where we really, and that's the emphasis from our chairman and CEO as well, is really around making sure that we take advantage of this period. We're calling this the AI decade within Lenovo, and we're in the first year of that journey. And I think this is an opportune time for us.
3: Stay tuned for more of our interview with Winston Chang, CFO of Lenovo. We're talking about how a massive computer company is allocating capital during one of the history's biggest CapEx booms. 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I'm Tracy Alloway.
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3: And I'm Tracy Alloway.
2: Today's episode is looking at how Lenovo is allocating capital during one of history's biggest tech booms. We are speaking with the company's CFO, Winston Chang.
3: How do you compete against those types of companies who seem to have investors throwing money at them? I know your stock price has gone up quite a lot, so that obviously helps. And then a more broader question. What are the key differences between how Chinese companies are approaching AI versus how U.S. companies are approaching AI?
4: Sounds good. I think there's two very distinct questions there. The first one really with respect to Lenovo's position in the entire tech ecosystem. I was in Davos earlier this year, and when I came back, I was particularly affected by Mark Carney's speech. And really talking about the superpowers and the middle powers. And of course, within the middle powers, there are superpowers. I actually use that within my own management committee in terms of referring our own position within the tech stack. And I think as big as we are—
3: As a middle power, you mean?
4: I think we're definitely not a superpower.
3: Okay.
4: We have to recognize that. But I think from our perspective, being the number one device PC manufacturer in the world, having a strong ecosystem and the best, broadest portfolio set, right, across PC, tablets, and mobile phones, and great partners to Microsoft and Google's of the world in terms of that type of operating system, and of course to chip suppliers like NVIDIA, Intel, AMD, and Qualcomm, and of course now ARM-based chips as well, and also the Chinese tech stack that's also coming up. I think from that perspective, we are there to really enable, and I think prior to this stock run, we're really not recognized by the market in terms of our ability to be partners to 2,000 suppliers in the tech ecosystem, driving almost $2 trillion plus of spend. And we're right in the middle of it and distributing this across the board evenly in 180 markets. So I think from that perspective, we really needed to be recognized. But at the same time, we're very humble. And I think our chairman really used that word in terms of staying humble. And I think we are because we're also micro and from that perspective. Most of the profits have been towards the IC companies, the OS companies. If you look at the PC revolution and the tech stack, the OS company is now $1 trillion. The chip companies are now crossing $1 trillion, but have before been hundreds of billions of dollars.
5: Yeah.
4: And we only most recently became around, I think, $30 to $40 billion, but before that, sub $20 billion. So I think that's the value chain that you're in, but I think we probably did not optimize it as well. And I think there's an opportune time for the device makers today to optimize. And of course, distribution is very critical. Supply chain is critical. The ability to aggregate supply chain to manufacture at scale, at cost, efficiently, and deliver it to your customers, to be able to service it, to have provide the security and trust and the aftermarket service support, that must have a value beyond what we're being recognized by the market.
3: Hmm.
4: I mean, I absolutely believe in that. And I think we need to drive that in terms of financial returns from that perspective. And AI wave definitely creates an opportunity for the likes of Lenovo. And I think we're the best position in this because there's no company like us from the end-to-end portfolio and the global manufacturing. So, you know, I think that's a very important point. And in terms of how the US and Chinese tech stack today are differentiated or AI companies are differentiated. Today, obviously, because of the restrictions, I know the probably the most efficient compute today is probably from the US chip company. So obviously, the chip availability is something that the Chinese AI companies probably have to work with. But in that way, they probably manage to produce at much lower costs and very efficiently as well. So you see today a lot of chatter about the cost per token generation from the like of a DeepSeek being, and I don't have official numbers, so this is just quoting what I've heard, like 1/50th of those in the US. So I think from that perspective, right, as I said, human beings or companies, and if you really think about the Darwinism in economic theories, the free markets create the toughest competitors and the most healthy competitors. So I think in China, for those that compete in such a, there's a word called involution in China.
3: Oh, yeah,
4: right?
3: Of course.
4: Involution.
2: Yeah. We know well.
4: It only happens in China market. So if they can survive within their cutthroat market, under the constraints of the chip supply, they are pretty strong.
3: Anywhere, yeah.
4: They are pretty strong. So I think that would be one difference I would say. Yeah.
5: I want to talk about competition. You mentioned the deep and broad relationship you have with all these suppliers across the supply chain. And when I think about competition within the server space specifically, I feel like there are two dimensions through which you could win. And one of them is, of course, like, okay, you have total supply chain mastery. You can keep inventories low because you have just-in-time delivery of everything, and you just have this beautifully efficient supply chain with the world's best parts makers all around the world. And then there's another way you could win, which is your server is just more performant than a competitor's server, et cetera. And we know other competitors like Dell or Supermicro, et cetera. Those are both strike me as dimensions upon which a company could win the server market. Which to you is more important? Is it the sort of supply chain excellence, or is it the quality of the server itself?
4: I think it's not an either or question. It's okay. Fully integrated tech stack. Today, the value to a customer and a partner, and I think there are less customers today than there are really a partner, because their architecture is not driven and the spend is a multi-year spend.
5: Yeah.
4: So they're coming to you with a multi-year plan, not just a single purchase. So we take that attitude, and we need to have that attitude with our suppliers as well. We have invested well over 10 years in these factories. We have 30 factories in the world, 12, and each region of the world we can produce in Europe and Hungary for the European market or the US market. We can produce in Mexico and the US for the US market. We can produce in Asia for the Asian market. Now we're building that factory in the middle in Riyadh to produce servers also for the Middle East market. And of course, China market, we always have factories there as well for the China market and other markets. So I think from that perspective, we are really truly global from that perspective. And today, the bottlenecks are not only in getting supply. After you supply, can you then put it together? Do you have the production capability to be able to produce?
5: Yeah.
4: Then do you have the capability to test what is being produced? So we at Lenovo provide that end-to-end capability to a customer, and that ensures them to have the safety and one-stop shop. In fact, our SSG can actually also, so the solutions and services group at Lenovo can also build data centers. So different from our OEM-like competitors, they can actually build data centers. So today, the customers can, hyperscalers can actually come to Lenovo with a plan to say, I have a plan to have this site. So people who are not even hyperscalers, people who are land owners and they have power in specific areas, they come to Lenovo and they said, help me build a data center, because we also have a modular solution that can build this data centers within 9 months.
3: Wow.
4: In a, depending on what you already have available in terms of infrastructure, we can do it as fast as 6 months. So that is very, very fast. And that gets the time to market and enable revenues immediately for our partners. And then in terms of that total infrastructure, plus if they can have GPU compute in the local market, then of course, Lenovo can also provide that, particularly with our 11,000 rack liquid cooling capability, to be able to service GPU compute today, right? And we're expanding on that capability. So today, we're the most end-to-end and relevant partner really from that domain. So it's really not from a perspective of really having the supply, but and having the technology. Technology is always important, but that end-to-end look, if you think about how people are affecting and enabling AI compute today, they need everything. And of course, as Tracy said earlier, I think capital is also an important part of that. And, you know, it does help that market is starting to recognize Lenovo in terms of our value add.
5: Tracy, I'm thinking about the difference between, you know, the server market today and, say, like the PC market of the 90s.
3: Mm-hmm.
5: And I think part of the reason we talk about and remember the red button on the laptop is simply because the companies were unable to differentiate themselves at all product-wise. And it was like truly the PC market kind of killed itself because it was just so unbelievably commodified. No one really knew the difference or cared between the difference between a Dell box and a Compact box and a Hewlett Packard box and a whatever. But it does sound, listening to a Winston, that like you really can – the partner, not the customer. You can't really differentiate your offering.
3: Yeah, I remember that environment. So yeah. I remember like, you had to go to Best Buy, right? Yeah. And you had to basically get a salesman to tell you what the difference was between all these different things.
5: Different, yeah.
3: Yeah. Okay. Since we're on the topic of supply chains and you mentioned data centers as well, give us some color on what it's like to try to get, I guess when I think about constraints on the AI build out, I think about memory, GPUs, CPUs, chips, and transformers now for data centers, at least in the U.S. How difficult
5: is... optical connectors.
3: Oh, yes. Thank you. How difficult is that at the moment, getting those key things?
4: Yeah, the market is very robust because the demand is very robust. And as we're sitting in Hong Kong today, but in the Bloomberg offices, but really, there are some really exciting IPOs coming, right? And also capital raises. We're seeing capital raises at such significant levels. And that's really all going back to AI infrastructure spend. So really, from the perspective of that component shortage or demand-driven challenge on the supply chain, will continue probably for at least 2 to 3 years. But we know that the supply chain is starting to invest. But in terms of, you know, some of the memory specific areas, it does take almost 2 to 3 years for a new fab to come online. So I think from that perspective, and I think you're seeing bottlenecks across the board, right? And as I said earlier, land, power, not just the transformers, but actual power from the grid. And that's why we're in the Middle East to work with the Saudi government on sustainable, but also cheap solar and much available energy in the local market. So it's very efficient there, and they have very low cost energy there that could actually support AI infrastructure from that perspective. So we really need to optimize where specifically the power is around the world, rather than just saying, hey, everything has to be generated within an area, and that area doesn't even have power. Mm-hmm. So I think we really need to be able to do that, pull the global resources together.
5: You know, everyone we talk to will talk about multi-year long order books and backlogs, et cetera. I was like, yes, I believe you when you say that, but it could also be a bunch of players double ordering and triple ordering and trying to get ahead of themselves just because they're all aware of the shortages, et cetera.
3: More to come from our conversation with Winston Chang, the CFO of Lenovo. We're talking about allocating capital in the midst of a giant CapEx AI boom. I'm Tracy Alloway.
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3: And I'm Tracy Alloway.
2: On today's show, we are discussing how a major computer company is allocating capital during this massive boom. We are speaking with Winston Cheng, CFO of Lenovo.
4: Should we perhaps be worried that some of these endless order books are just, in fact, companies over-ordering because they see everyone else over-ordering?
5: I think these are very sophisticated companies in terms of the final off-takers. But I think I would point out to the fact that the duplication could happen in the pipeline,
4: yeah,
5: but not necessarily in a backlog. Because I think if people have standard definitions of the backlog,
4: okay,
5: by that time, it's actually already a signed
4: okay,
5: deal.
4: Okay, so then yeah, money.
5: So I think they wouldn't double sign with people.
4: Yeah, yeah, okay.
5: And then, of course, revenue recognition is a totally different thing. I think you have already shipped the actual product and you expect to collect on your accounts receivables.
4: Okay.
5: So I think from that perspective, really looking at the pipeline that is massive in the market, there is likely duplication there, and people are waiting to see who has the supply and who can deliver to you, right? But overall, I think the commitment that we see in the market, particularly for data center space, for equipment, for other things, is really a multi-year commitment. And I think people see this as a critical infrastructure. They learn from the internet era in terms of the cloud service providers, how much data can be generated. And this is just going to be so much more. I think it's going to be exponentially more than what it is, because it will take the existing data plus generate more data. And then you need to enable that data, right? And that enablement, I think, needs additional compute.
3: Lenovo has software as well, right? And you have the gaming business. Is that right?
5: We're the leading online games. Oh, sorry, the game PC company in the world. Yeah.
3: So, what do you think about the SaaSpocalypse idea? So, the idea that with AI we're going to be able to replicate whatever application we want, whether it's Microsoft Word or Excel or something like that. Would that eat into your margins, or because you own the IP, can you just do it more cheaply?
5: No, I think we are not a SaaS company by any means. But I think from the perspective of Lenovo or enterprises, I think really, as it relates to what we touched upon earlier, your IT department, and I think it actually works for a company like Lenovo, because we are not a software-centric company, these tools now lower the bar for us. So I think our engineers or hiring engineers should be able to create certain apps that should be available or applications. So I think from that perspective, there are certain elements of applications that would be able to produce in-house, and that would lower the bar because these tools are very powerful. But in terms of the SaaS apocalypse, I think it's a hard word for me to say, but I think from that perspective, I believe there is certain data layers that are absolutely essential, because enterprises almost cannot get away from this.
4: Yeah.
5: Nor do they really want to. I think you just need the middle layer to be able to bring the data together and be able to connect to AI. And that's one of the biggest bottlenecks for enterprises today. And whoever can do that right would be able to be very helpful. But I think it's rather than just purely a software solution, there's probably a consultant element to that as well to help enterprise enable this function. And that but I think we're a long journey from that.
4: You know, I feel sorry for gamers, because even prior to AI gobbling up some of the GPUs, right before that, it was crypto. And I remember they used to complain that the Ethereum miners were buying up all of their NVIDIA GPUs, et cetera. But I'm curious, like, you know, this is another one of the big meta themes of the time. Like, in your own gaming business or in the gaming industry in general, obviously, GPUs seems like the highest marginal value you can get from them is with artificial intelligence. Do you see this continuing phenomenon where raw inputs of any sort that might have at one time go to gamers, either because just the gamers get priced out or no one builds them for gamers because you can make so much more money selling them into the AI ecosystem?
5: Well, we got a fantastic franchise in terms of, as you alluded to, the ThinkPad business is an iconic franchise, and we love it. Our customers love it. And I've actually visited the R&D facility that originated actually from Japan. It's the Yamamoto Labs of IBM. So we kept that intact also with a lot of the people from it. But I think the original inventor actually retired some years ago. But there's a long history that we're very proud of, and we've actually maintained that. In terms of our consumer, and also as it relates specifically to the online game business, which is our Legion business, is actually also very famous, right? It's the largest by volume, and people really like Lenovo for the price performance that we can deliver to them, and gamers really appreciate that. So these are amazing franchises that we want to be able to keep, and they are a loyal fan base, and we have the largest market share in the world. So we want to be able to protect that. We want to grow that market share. So I think from that perspective, we will have to balance between the device side of our business as well as the infrastructure side of the business, which obviously they have a lot of demand today.
4: Yeah.
5: I think it just means that we have to get more share of our supply.
3: Mm. Talk to us about your decision to, I guess, not tie yourself to any one AI platform, because I'm sure there are some very, very big tech companies out there who would love to have exclusivity with Lenovo. And there are also broader arguments out there that eventually we're going to have one AI platform that emerges triumphant in the same way that, you know, we saw Google take over search in the early 2000s. Why did you decide to, I guess, work with a bunch of different people here?
5: I think today what we see is that we're still in that journey of improvement, and you see improvements every few months from the likes of OpenAI or Anthropic or Gemini or whoever it might be. And so I think from that perspective, you see a lot of innovation also from the China market. So from that perspective, you really want to be able to be flexible. And we think today we're not there to bet on who is going to win. We are there to provide the AI compute. So from now, the orchestration layer makes a lot of sense for us to allow our customers to be able to go through the Lenovo AI and reach what works best for them, rather than them have to figure out and download multiple apps to be able to do that, right? So I think from that perspective, the orchestrator would do that for them. And I think that makes it much more efficient, both from a memory perspective and compute capability perspective that is on your device. So with that architecture should actually potentially optimize the performance on the device.
4: Should we believe these companies, let's say Microsoft? So Microsoft recently announced their flagship model. I forget if it's pronounced like Maya or Mai or whatever, or M-A-I, I haven't played with it. And they're like, and it also runs best on our own custom silicon. How should we read that? Is

0: So I think that continues. But of course, as the costs become to a level where people have to find alternatives, you're also seeing people from a cost perspective making selections, but also probably from, as you say, the flexibility of having their own architecture. But I think that's really happening with respect to the hyperscalers,
1: yeah,
0: who have the scale and also the technological capability and the capital to be able to develop their own.
1: But is it about their models really will run better on these chips that they're designing, or is it about long-term strategic, at least, you know, I wouldn't want to say divorce from NVIDIA, but maybe, you know, wishing
2: some
1: they had
2: time apart.
1: Wishing they had a prenup or something like that. Just like having a little bit of like not so dependent on one company's specific chip capacity and roadmap.
0: I can't speak for for them, but so there's really from an external point of view. But I believe it's probably a little bit of both, right?
1: Okay.
0: Because if you were a corporate really deciding on your strategy, I think that's probably one where, you, especially given that a lot of them are also tech stack focused companies as well. So they probably want to be have more control over their own tech stack. But the other one really is around the cost and also maybe future planning around what they're enabling. So probably give them more flexibility to be able to do more if they have their own chips in other areas as well.
2: So speaking of diversification, if we were recording this episode a year or so ago, we would probably still be talking about AI, but I think we'd be talking about trade and tariffs as well, right? Remember that,
1: right.
2: Joe?
1: I forgot about that story.
2: That's right. So Lenovo obviously has a very large and complex supply chain all across the world. But how does, I guess, the general return of more trade restrictions actually impact your business?
0: Yeah, it actually happened very interestingly on April 2nd. So I took over on the reins. Well, our fiscal year is April 1st. And I took over on the reins on April 1st. So the second day, there was the most major event in the history of all 100, I think it was 200 plus countries that were enacted in this. And we're probably in 180 of those. So I think it's a major event, and given the significance of our business. But it's really about enabling and providing our products at a very reasonable price to our end customers, right? So I think the end customer suffers if there is inefficiencies added. So I think that's the most important aspect, which is, and I think eventually, right, I think PC products were actually exempt. So I think there was a conclusion that this is something that was needed, right, for productivity, for entertainment, for a lot of things that people use devices for today. And we're one of the largest providers across the board, whether it's in your pocket every day or on your desktop or at home. So I think from that perspective, this is probably a very essential thing for consumers today. And I think that's the most important in terms of giving them that product at the lowest cost. You see that behavior really in a lot of probably third world countries or second world countries in terms of really emphasizing that, because it's really about not leaving their citizens behind. It's really about making sure that they have access to digital information, and the device is the start of that journey.
2: Right.
0: So that's a very critical aspect of it. So lowering the tariff barrier is actually essential to ensure that their citizens and any citizens should have the lowest cost access to technology.
2: Joe, we got to go visit a data center in Hong Kong,
1: I'd
2: right?
1: I'd love to. Like, well, I was going to say, Hong Kong actually, to me, makes a lot of sense as a data center location, because if there's one thing I know about Hong Kong, it's there's plenty of cheap real estate here, and there's, and there's more than enough space, and we know that people are very happy with the price of how affordable the residence is here, etc.
2: Winston Chang, thank you so much for coming on Oddbots. Really appreciate it.
0: Thank you, Tracy. Thank you, Joe.
2: This has been All Thoughts on Bloomberg Radio. I'm Tracy Alloway.
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0: Sky News Centre at 11. The parents of one of two girls raped by two teenage boys in Hampshire say their daughter's life will forever be tainted by what happened. The 15-year-olds avoided a custodial sentence in May, but the Court of Appeal has now sentenced them both to 4 years' detention. The mother of one victim says her daughter's not doing well right now, but after today, she will. We've revoiced her words.
1: She can now finally understand that standing up and saying something has got her somewhere, because when the trial ended and she heard what the sentences were, she thought, well, what was the point? Why did I even bother going through 18 months of pain, going through everything, if there was going to be no punishment, essentially?
0: England fans won't have to head home before the final whistle, with pubs allowed to stay open until 5 a.m. for the World Cup clash with Mexico. The government's extending licensing hours in England and Wales for the 1 a.m. kickoff on Monday morning. Sir Keir Starmer's asked the Home Secretary to review the case of the leader of a Rochdale grooming gang at the centre of a deportation row. 73-year-old Shabir Ahmed's been released from prison but can't be sent back to Pakistan because provisions in the 1971 Immigration Act don't allow that. Former pop star Gary Glitter has been charged with four historical sexual offences against a girl in West London. The 82-year-old is due in court next month. Sport now, and Spain have booked a place in the World Cup last 16 with an impressive 3-0 victory over Austria in Los Angeles. Joe Rawson reports from the US.
2: A comfortable 3-0 win for Spain, who cruised past Austria to reach the last 16 of the World Cup. Mikel Oyarzabal got two goals, with Pedro Porro also on the score sheet in Los Angeles. A tie against Croatia or Portugal awaits the European champions next.
0: And finally, in cricket, England are into the final of the Women's T20 World Cup. They're celebrating a comprehensive 40-run win against South Africa at the Oval and will now face Australia at Lord's on Sunday. That's the latest.
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3: I'm Akshat Rathi, and you're listening to an excerpt of the Zero podcast on Bloomberg Radio. 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

0: Okay, listen. Today I have a confession to make. I've lived in England for 18 years and I still don't support a football team. That's because the sport I follow religiously is cricket. And yet, there is something magical about the Football World Cup. I return home after a long workday and I feel compelled to watch the game, even if it is Cape Verde or Curaçao playing. Or as it turns out, particularly after watching those games, when Cape Verde and Curaçao are playing. There is a good reason why the World Cup is the most followed sporting event. And this year's tournament is bigger than ever, happening in places that are hotter than ever. This is Zero, I am Akshat Rathi. This week, the future of sport on an overheating planet. There are two big questions here. The first is, what is climate change doing to sport? And the other is, what is sport doing to climate change? Sporting events have an emissions impact, and a heating planet has impacts on athletes and fans who are facing risks to their health and well-being doing things that they love. From adding extra hydration breaks at this year's World Cup to the Tokyo Olympics moving the marathon event 1,000 kilometers northward to manage the heat, to having air-conditioned stadiums at the Qatar World Cup, to shortening the lengths of stages in the Tour de France cycling event, climate change is forcing sport to adapt. But how long can they continue to do this when we all continue to heat up the planet? To discuss all this and more, I am joined by Jessica Murphy, a researcher and professor at the University of North Carolina who studies the intersection of sport and climate change. As always, if you've got feedback or guest suggestions for Zero, get in touch at zeropod@bloomberg.net. Jessica, welcome to Zero.
1: Hi, thank you so much.
0: Let's start with the impact of a hot planet on sports itself. And let's look at the Football World Cup, because it's here, the biggest sporting event. It's happening in peak summer in some very hot places in North America. You're speaking to us from North America. And by now, almost everyone has seen that these games have added a hydration break midway through each half. And that's a decision to avoid heat strokes. But athletes are people who are already competing at the extremes of their body. They're already pushing themselves far beyond what most of us are capable of. So in that context, is climate change, a few degrees Celsius of heat, much of an issue?
1: Absolutely. When you're already at an extreme as far as the capacity of what your body can do, any slight shift is that much more dynamic. A matter of degrees, year over year, really shows up physiologically, mentally, economically. All things are stretched that much further when bodies are pushed to an extreme, when lifestyles are pushed to an extreme. So any slight change can really be at times catastrophic and other times an accelerant for human performance.
0: And can you talk through some examples of what catastrophe looks like for an athlete in hot conditions?
1: Yeah. And exertional related heat illness in many cases is catastrophic. And it is a combination, at least what we've seen as our planet has gotten warmer, that exertional related heat illnesses aren't due 100% to the exertion of the body, but it is a combination of the exertion of the body. Our bodies produce heat, but also the heat of our planet in the ambient temperatures. So a combination of both can many times be a medical catastrophe. Anything ranging from heat syncope to heat exhaustion, heat stroke, those are public health concerns that do have a fatality rate associated with them. When it's hot, we do talk a lot about hydration, sunburn, things that are also very medically severe, but takes a bit longer for those to have a fatality rate. The heat stroke has a palpable fatality rate that can really affect people who are putting their bodies on the line. And that's elite athletes, but also farmers and construction workers and people who, you know, do very physically demanding things. But medical catastrophes aren't the only thing. Like, there are environmental hazards that can render sport unplayable. We've seen entire stadiums and arenas destroyed due to climate catastrophes. So there's a spectrum there.
0: Sticking to the impact on body, there's heat, of course, and heat can be dry heat or it can be wet heat and humidity. And a lot of the warnings going into the World Cup were to look at like players in Miami, in Florida, playing in humidity. How exactly is this combination of heat and humidity a problem?
1: Yeah, I'm speaking to you from the Southeast United States, and we've got this trifecta, perfect storm of hazards. Picture it as a triangle of heat, humidity, and direct sunlight. When they overlap, they're really difficult to manage physiologically. So heat is one thing where drier heat, we can cool the body off. But this interesting thing about sweating, the mechanism that cools our body down when we sweat is evaporation. When the air is humid and it's, I think we've got an 80% humidity here today, you can taste it. You can kind of chew through the air. There's already water in the air, which means our sweat now is not evaporating. Instead, it's a layer of sweat that is warming up. A lot of times, you know, you put an ice pack on, you get some cooling relief from how cool it is. Now imagine if an ice pack was warm. That's kind of what it feels like when sweat can't evaporate off of the body and effectively cool itself down. That, on top of direct sunlight, makes playing surfaces extremely warm, and it's the body working against itself to try to cool off. And as the body works against itself to cool off, now it is expending energy on protecting itself rather than the energy to play soccer, if that makes sense, or to play football.
0: And, you know, we started with football because it's here, and soccer, as you call it, in America. We talked about the hydration breaks because of the heat and the humidity. But just taking a step back, is there like a ranking of the most affected sports when it comes to climate change?
1: That's a great question. A definitive ranking, probably not. But generally, and at least what we see here in the States, that they mirror the summer and the warmer months. So those sports that take place between spring and fall, traditional seasons, right? But now, from an environmental standpoint, those are very blurry lines, have a greater exposure to certain heat-related hazards because of the duration of when the sport is traditionally played. But then also competition time, competition duration, and frequency of performance. So what comes to mind for me really is baseball, that is really popular right now, and through a lot of the same geographies that we're seeing the World Cup playing out, with multiple games in a week, lots of travel, lots of demands on the body. So baseball is one that has a high exposure to some of the most critical components that, you know, increase vulnerability for a sport. But soccer, football, track and field, some of these other ones where we can really see the exertion might come to mind first.
0: So I grew up in India, and in India, cricket is the national obsession. And, you know, cricket now actually has a U.S. exposure. It has a Premier League. And I know that the 2028 Olympics is going to feature cricket. It's played outdoors. It had these huge pitches. There are no roofs. And of course, playing in India means high temperatures and in many cases, high humidity. Are there sports you think that would be unplayable in a 2-3 degrees Celsius warming that is coming by 2050 or even 2100?
1: Yes. The short answer is yes. I love cricket. I wish that it was more popular. I wish it was something that I could have played growing up. I exposed some of my students to it last summer. We did a whole lesson and were coached, and they fell in love with it. And it took a lot of convincing to be like, this is a really, really popular sport. So let's learn about it and grow some appreciation. And I think through that, we can be a little bit more empathetic to the realities that other sports face beyond what is normal or most popular or most televised wherever you happen to grow up.
0: Sports changes all the time, right? Like the cricket has gone from being a 5-day game to now having a 4-hour format. Are there ways in which you have seen other sports also change because of climate change that we are seeing? So we saw hydration break in this World Cup. Any other examples that come to your mind?
1: Absolutely. I talked about baseball already. There have been rule changes in a lot of sports to speed up the pace of play. A lot of the times that's marketed for entertainment purposes, right? We have very short attention spans as human beings, but it also decreases the time that we are exposed to the environment. Pace of play makes what was a 3.5-hour game a 3-hour game, and that is a considerable amount of time saved. There are sports that don't really exist outdoors anymore, where we're seeing the adaptations of the sport being moved indoors. And in a lot of cases, we see that in our snow and ice sports. They're played inside. So the National Hockey League just wrapped up. We saw a Stanley Cup here in town. The NHL is 100% indoor league, but hockey originated outdoors on ponds that used to freeze. And so these are slow shifts that over a person's lifetime, we won't see the entire time span of the adaptation or the change of the sport. But we do see these little tweaks across a lot of sports. Equipment is changing. The style of uniform, shorts are getting shorter, and pads and helmets are getting lighter to make accommodations and adaptations for changing climates.
0: I'm Akshat Rathi, and you've been listening to an excerpt of the Zero podcast on Bloomberg Radio. 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
2: 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This week, I'm speaking with sports ecologist Jessica Murphy about the fate of sports on a warming planet.

0: I want to come to the impact of sports on climate change.
1: Yeah.
0: But let's come to emissions from travel a little bit later. Let's first address the bigger point, which I feel like we don't talk about often enough, which is that sports icons are cultural influencers. Mm-hmm. These are athletes with huge following who, if they wanted, can raise the profile of climate change and make people think about the issues in front of us more.
1: Yeah.
0: Are you seeing players take that responsibility seriously?
1: Yes. And there's been what I would say a great increase in athlete activism and advocacy on behalf of the environment here recently over the last 5 or 10 years. And social media has certainly helped with that as far as the platform. And athletes are doing this, I think, in different ways. Not everyone is extremely outspoken, but they're making decisions on behalf of themselves and their followers or their fans. So there's a whole host of female football players that signed a protest against fossil fuel sponsorships of professional soccer, which is amazing to see, especially coming from female athletes. As women and children face greater climate vulnerabilities, having that power come from a sector in the sport that is often overlooked and underpaid, I think is really powerful and impactful. A lot of the times we do see climate champions sprinkled throughout a league or concentrated on a specific team. And there are some sport federations and organizations working to make it more of a collective effort.
0: But it is still, as you said, few places and few sport and few people inside a sport that mm-hmm. are doing it. You know, in cricket, for example, the Australian captain, Pat Cummins, has talked about climate change. But it's not like every player or every team has a player right. that talks about these issues. Is that because there is still a political cost to talking about climate change, that there might be a backlash if you take this topic up?
1: I think there are a lot of costs, and politics is certainly one of them. And then fan alienation is another one that's sort of been studied at the organizational level. I'm not entirely sure about at the individual athlete level, but there's definitely some concerns. Athletes have also historically been put in a box outside of environmental issues, but social ones, political ones, educational ones, where people look to them to win, to score points and earn medals. Anything outside of that, regardless of the domain, has historically been scrutinized to the point where their livelihoods are at risk. And this has extended long before there was climate advocacy in sport. On some of the greatest playing fields, the Olympic Games, Super Bowls, Australian Opens, that there's a lot of pushback when athletes do anything other than compete well. And that's a really difficult position to be in.
0: One more shout out should be for David Pocock, who we've had on the Zero podcast as a politician. But before he became a politician in the Australian Senate, he was the captain of the Australian rugby team. And he chained himself to a coal mining equipment while he was still playing. Then, of course, took that activism to politics. So sometimes you do get people who take it all the way to have impact on the world in a positive way. Now, let's come to the smaller but real impact. Impact as well, which is carbon emissions. There are 48 teams competing in this World Cup, the most ever, across three countries, the most ever. And that's why the carbon emissions expected from this World Cup are also most ever. 7.8 million metric tons of CO2 is expected to be emitted as part of it, most of it linked to the travel that happens of the audience coming to watch these games. If that's the case, that we know fan travel is what causes the emissions, what can we really do about it? Because that is aviation, fans would like to see the sport. How is it that the system can help address this portion of emissions?
1: Yeah, great question. And I would have to lump together fan travel and team and personnel travel as well, because of the platform that we discussed that sport has. the teams and the executives are not exempt from traveling. The responsibility cannot be put entirely on the fans. Playing sport and enjoying sport is a part of being human. And those who are least responsible for the level of crisis shouldn't bear the entirety of the guilt and the shame around it. It is, you know, fans are operating in the system that was provided to them. And those are choices that happen at the institutional level. The announcement of a three-country singular continent tournament received an intense amount of pushback. The schedule received an intense amount of pushback. The number of teams, the fossil fuel sponsors, all of these things receive pushback, but the decision goes ahead. Does that mean then that fans are not allowed to enjoy sport, or that we should all boycott the largest display of one of the most popular sports on earth because of it? Or should people still be conscious, concerned, and cognizant while also cheering on their country? So there's no hard and fast answer to that, but the responsibility comes down to those who make the decision on what this tournament should look like. FIFA has adapted in the past. Look at men's 2022. In a totally different time of year, lots of changes were made to have the Qatar tournament.
0: Yeah, I mean, the Qatar tournament would be the second highest carbon emitter after this World Cup. Not because there was that much fan travel, because it all happened in one country in close proximity, but because of the construction cost of building these mega stadiums to accommodate so many people. You have written that some of these mega events, because they move from location to location at every iteration, introduces all sorts of problems. Construction costs, fan travel, but there's also environmental conditions that change that organizers have to adapt to. Should we just agree on one permanent location for many of these sporting events and just make that be the case in the future? Would that even be feasible?
1: One location is pretty tough, but a rotation of a select few might be the best next step. And to your point, the research really is about disrupting the status quo. It doesn't have to be bigger than the last time. It doesn't have to have more teams than the last time or seat more fans than the last time. It doesn't have to be every 4 years either. We could go 6 years. And that might not be the most outrageous thing if it means we're protecting the planet, we're protecting people, we're letting our Earth breathe a little bit before asking of all of these demands to host something so large. A singular site might actually do more harm than good for that specific location. Now is a concentration of emissions, construction, degradation, depletion, deforestation, and then historically the economic benefits that are oftentimes associated with sport aren't necessarily accurate to what is experienced and lived through by local communities. And so that actually might be pretty harmful, but a little bit of rest and something similar to what the International Olympic Committee has been doing is awarding these bids to locations that have existing infrastructure. So to your point, right, like the Qatar tournament, a lot of that was from brand new construction. And so that's something that's not happening in the U.S., but emissions are still extremely high. But with the Olympic and Paralympic Games in Paris and then Los Angeles, the infrastructure is there from the airport to the transit to the facilities and hotels. That certainly does help, but that doesn't mean the Olympics needs to be in Los Angeles every 4 years or every however often.
0: You know, you brought up sports washing, a lot of the mega tournaments, and it's not just this Football World Cup, but you can take Tour de France, you can take the Cricket World Cup. Almost all of these events have large fossil fuel sponsorship. And of course, the advertising and sponsorship money helps these teams, and perhaps some of them will not be able to compete without it. But how should people and teams be thinking about the money that's coming from fossil fuel companies into these sporting events?
1: That is a 7-layer question, I think, because of how connected all of these institutions and industries are. It's very difficult to separate fossil fuel companies from financial institutions, from media rights holders, and sport at such a high level sits in some tumbleweed of all of those industries. It's a lot of the same people running the same companies that have been in relationship with each other for a very, very long time. A great example, I think, are the beverage companies that we see as some of the title sponsors at some of the world's largest sporting events. But those beverage companies are in the business of selling bottled sports drinks and bottled soda and bottled water. And so that's plastic and that's oil and that's fossil fuels. You see, so these are so intricately linked that understanding or even wrapping our minds around what sport looks like, at least as we can consume it on television, will look entirely different walking away from some of those sponsors that are so deeply nested in other ones. But what's really great is that the solutions do exist, and it might just come down to a matter of creativity and the disruption to the status quo, like maybe not having the tournament so often means that we're running fewer commercials and the travel is a bit more spread out and you can start to divest a little bit over time. I don't think there's a cold turkey approach to sponsorship and marketing for sport at any level, let alone at the top.
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3: You're listening to the Big Take Asia podcast on Bloomberg Radio. I'm Rebecca Chung Wilkins. Today on the show, we're talking about how individual investors in Taiwan and Korea are rolling the dice to try and cash in on the AI rally. What are the consequences for them and their economies? And if things go wrong, how far could the fallout spread? Stock markets in South Korea and Taiwan have been on a wild ride lately. Record highs, sharp drops, and dramatic swings in between.
4: Taiwan overtakes India as the fifth largest stock market in the world.
5: The KOSPI about a month ago was down 8% 2 days in a row, and then up 8% on the third day, and then rallied to new highs.
6: It's especially been a roller coaster week for the KOSPI in South Korea. Now down.
3: There's been plenty of volatility. But if you zoom out, the bigger picture tells another story.
7: Korea's KOSPI index has nearly tripled over the past year, and Taiwan's TAIEX has more than doubled. That kind of gains makes the U.S. market look like it's a standstill.
3: Charlotte Yang covers Asian markets for Bloomberg. She says the rally comes down to one thing, AI. Tech giants like Amazon, Google, Meta, and Microsoft are spending hundreds of billions a year building out AI infrastructure. And all of that runs on advanced chips and semiconductors, many of them made in Korea and Taiwan.
7: We're talking about companies like Taiwan's TSMC, that's the world's largest chip foundry. And in Korea, the edge is laser focused on memory chips. SK Hynix and Samsung, they really dominate this segment.
3: The explosive demand for these chips has helped turn these firms into some of the most profitable in the world. And as these Asian chipmaker stocks kept climbing, retail investors piled in, hoping to cash in on the rally.
7: They think that this is a once-in-a-generation rally, and with property so expensive, my salary is not keeping up with inflation. Going into the stock market is my best way to make quick money.
3: Retail investors in both markets have always been active, but this time their behavior looks different. In Taiwan, many are borrowing heavily to buy more stocks. In Korea, some are turning to risky structured products to boost returns. Bloomberg opinion columnist Shuli Ren says it's this rapid buildup of leverage that's now raising alarm bells.
8: Until you sell your holdings, these are just paper gains that can evaporate overnight. If the market suddenly turns, you end up with nothing. And possibly the capital came with a lot of leverage. The kind of wealth destruction that we could see, it could be tremendous, right?
3: And those risks may not stop with individual investors. As markets grow more volatile and retail investors dive in deeper, Charlotte says the consequences could spread further.
7: I think today the markets are far more interconnected than before. And just looking at the sharp downturns the other day we saw with KOSPI, KOSPI experienced a 10% drop, and it's quickly filtered into Nikkei, into Chinese market, and ultimately into the U.S. overnight session. So I think that illustrates how a shock in Korea or anywhere in Asia's tech sector can quickly ripple through and affect in U.S. markets in a way people didn't anticipate before.
3: This is the Big Take Asia from Bloomberg News. I'm Rebecca Chung Wilkins, in for Wan Ha. Every week, we take you inside some of the world's biggest and most powerful economies and the markets, tycoons, and businesses that drive this ever-shifting region. Today on the show, how individual investors in Taiwan and Korea are rolling the dice to try and cash in on the AI rally. What are the consequences for them and their economies? And if things go wrong, how far could the fallout spread? To see just how widespread Taiwan's investing frenzy has become, Bloomberg went to a small stir-fry joint in Taipei, the island's capital city. The restaurant's called Pin Xian Ri Chao, and lately it's become famous for something other than the food. NVIDIA CEO Jensen Huang was recently spotted having dinner there.
7: They have like round tables with plastic stools, it's loud and a bit messy, but it's cheap and always you can expect good food.
3: Since then, it's become a meeting place for Taiwanese people who are interested in investing in the stock market.
7: So it was a Monday evening, and the stock market that day actually sank earlier. So the benchmark index was down 3.5%. But the mood there and the conversations people were having about the stocks were just still very upbeat. In one corner, there was excited chatter about AI and the market and whether they should be taking advantage of the day's decline and buy more stocks on the cheap. And in another corner, you have a middle-aged man. You can hear him lecturing on his friends about the ins and outs of these P/E ratios and how to use them to pick winners.
3: Bloomberg's Charlotte Yang has spent weeks speaking to retail investors in Taiwan. And she says stock trading has become a regular part of daily life there.
7: The common phrase that come up in my conversation with them is that they say this has almost become like a national pastime or national movement.
3: Charlotte says that's a real shift. Until recently, investing in the stock market was largely seen as something for finance professionals. But close to 500,000 people have opened accounts to trade in the Taiwan stock market in the first half of this year. Many are investing for the first time, attracted by the prospect of getting rich quick.
7: If you buy 1,000 shares of TSMC over the past year, you just buy it and then you put it there. You'll be making $41,000. To put into context, that is more than double the median annual salary in Taiwan. And it's also more than the annual salary of many hardworking white-collar office jobs. The big argument is that this rally is really backed by the fundamentals and strong earnings delivery. So unlike the dot-com era, which is dominated by companies with minimum revenues or like some unproven business models, this time the leaders of this AI rally, like TSMC, SK Hynix, Samsung, they're highly profitable with real technology edge and also strong client demand that their supply capacity simply just cannot meet up with. And so long as that continues and the valuation is not expensive, the rally has more to go.
3: That belief has helped push stock investing to a fever pitch in Taiwan. For some investors, putting in just their savings isn't enough. They're borrowing money to buy even more stocks.
7: With the market frenzy in full swing, people are really putting whatever idle cash they have into the stocks. And also they're borrowing from brokers in margin loans and also in unrestricted loans. What that means is people would pledge their stock holdings and ETF holdings to get more cash. They also turned to the borrowing from banks, like in personal credit or in other type of loans.
3: For many investors, borrowing to invest looks like a smart bet. Interest rates in Taiwan are low. And if stocks like TSMC keep delivering huge returns, investors figure they can easily cover the cost of a loan and still come out ahead.
7: So if you get bank loans, your annualized interest rate is about 2 to 3%. And if you do a little bit of calculation, like I put my money into TSMC or like the mainstream popular ETFs, I will be generating 50% return year to date.
3: Over the past 12 months, margin loans, or money investors borrow from brokerages to buy stocks, have surged 160%. Last week, margin loans hit an all-time high,

0: you could easily see very ugly selling.
1: As AI stocks keep climbing, financial firms are rolling out new ways for investors to bet on the Korea-Taiwan rally. Before we get into the nuts and bolts of this, you first need to understand one of the fastest growing products they've promoted, leveraged single stock ETFs. Now, most ETFs or exchange-traded funds are pooled investment vehicles like mutual funds. They hold baskets of securities like stocks, bonds, or commodities. But unlike mutual funds, they trade on major stock exchanges just like an individual stock. Leveraged single stock ETFs, however, are different. For one thing, they track just one stock instead of a basket. For another, they use derivatives to magnify returns. And that can make them much riskier. Here's Bloomberg opinion columnist Shuli Ren.
2: Leveraged single stock ETFs amplify exposure to some stock that the investor is very bullish on. You can say buy 2x leveraged ETFs. So with this kind of ETFs, you don't need to maintain a margin account. You don't have to understand options, which can be quite complicated. And they trade kind of like stocks. That's why it's very popular.
1: Super popular in Korea, where more than a dozen of these new leveraged ETFs debuted in May. And where most of the buyers, more than 90%, aren't pension funds or insurance companies, they're retail investors who have pumped $9 billion into these products. They buy them because the returns can be staggering. Take, for example, a Hong Kong-listed single-stock leverage ETF tied to SK Hynix, the Korean memory chip maker. It's designed to deliver twice the stock's daily return.
2: If you were an investor who bought into this ETF at the beginning of the year, you're up 790%. That's because Hynix has been doing very well throughout the year.
1: But the math behind these products gets complicated fast. Shuli says these products are built for short-term trading, sometimes just over a single day, not long-term investing. Most retail investors buy and hold for a period of time. Great if a company's stock keeps going up, but if it falls or cycles up and down, things can get messy.
2: When markets get choppy, even if the underlying stock is ending up breaking even, this kind of 2x ETFs, you'll still be losing money. So if you bought into this ETF at the beginning of June, when the stock starts to become very volatile and it starts to whipsaw, you are actually better off buying the underlying stock.
3: Do you think there are risks that retail investors are not getting that the institutional investors are seeing?
2: Well, the biggest risk is valuation. I mean, I'm sorry to say this, but the Samsung and Hynix are starting to trade like meme stocks, and they're trillion-dollar companies.
1: This has been the Big Take Asia podcast on Bloomberg Radio. I'm Rebecca Chung Wilkins, and I spoke with Bloomberg Charlotte Yang and Shuli Ren about the AI stock rally in Taiwan and Korea, and why investors are taking big risks to get in on the action.
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0: This is the Asia Trade. I'm Sherian in Tokyo. The top stories this hour. Asian stocks set for another day of declines as investors continue to dump tech shares on concerns over the AI rally. The Nasdaq sliding along with the gauge of U.S. chip makers. A sharp slowdown in the U.S. jobs market easing Fed rate hike bets. The Dow hits an all-time high while short data treasuries rally. Plus, India and Japan agree to deepen cooperation and reduce their dependence on China. Japanese Prime Minister Takaichi in New Delhi for her first official visit.
1: I'm Heidi Stradwatts in Sydney. Take a look at the setup this Friday as trading kicks off across Asia in the next hour. And this is a picture, and we are looking like a pretty gentle start to trading in this part of the world as a second day of losses potentially could be seen across Asia. Investors continuing to see the rotation out of tech shares. These concerns that, of course, the AI-fueled rally has run ahead of itself, and perhaps we see a little bit more kind of risk management in the day there as well. KOSPI futures in particular lower by 1.8%. We are seeing pretty much a flat picture as we see Chicago traded Nikkei futures there, and that last close for US stocks is pretty flat at the moment. But dollar yen pulling back a little bit, 161.27 is where we're trading at the moment. Watching the oil markets as well as we continue to monitor the state of really these ongoing US-Iran trade talks. Pretty steady trade at the moment when it comes to global oil prices, but also we are continuing to see fairly consistent tanker traffic through the Strait of Hormuz as well. The near-term supply is starting to build. Talks between the U.S. and Iran continuing. We heard from President Trump saying that they are still negotiating and that Iran has agreed to just about everything we need in an interview with CNBC. But we are continuing to watch kind of the reestablishment of fundamentals, particularly, Sherry, when it comes to how that passes through to inflation policy and central banks.
0: Yeah, and we've got some more signals when it comes to the U.S. jobs data, its implications on Federal Reserve policy. Let's bring in Bloomberg's chief economist, Tom Orlick. Also with us, Garfield Reynolds, who leads our Markets Live Asia coverage, and markets reporter Anthony Stevens. But Tom, let me start with you, because we saw the labor market data cooling a little bit, not necessarily breaking. Does this give us more indication that potentially we could see the self-landing narrative come into play?
2: So it was not a great jobs report, Sherry, but it wasn't a disastrous jobs report either. Markets were looking for around 113,000 new jobs created in the US in June. In the event, the print came out 57,000. There was also a backward revision to past months, slightly lowering the profile of hiring in May. And the set of sectors which were creating jobs narrowed as well. So not a great jobs print, but with what's going on in the US population right now, the collapse in immigration, the US also doesn't have to create that many new jobs in order to keep unemployment low. And June's job print more than met that threshold. So does it support a booming US economy narrative? No. Does it support the soft landing narrative that you mentioned? Yes, I think that's a fair assessment.
0: Garf, I mean, it did also really scale back traders' expectations when it comes to that Fed rate hike. One analyst putting this as a great report for Kevin Warsh. We saw the reaction in the markets already.
3: Yeah, well, I mean, the markets are facing the difficulty that under the new Fed chairman, you know, he's been very clear on this no forward guidance idea. So there's an extra element of volatility for every major economic release. I think Tom's take on the jobs data was pretty accurate. It wasn't a terrible jobs report. It just wasn't great. And if you look at where inflation is at, when you look at some of the indicators, like we'll get an update on this soon on the, you know, where the services ISM has been, where the PMIs have been. The US economy is actually looking pretty strong, certainly strong enough, you would think, for rate hikes to stay on the table. However, as I mentioned, from sort of major release to major release, you're likely to see a bigger shift in what the rate strip is pricing. So therefore you had, July was never going to happen. There were just some safety bets there in case it might look as though there could be a bit more of a hawkish shift. But those have come off, and now we're kind of back to square one, where there's definitely going to be a rate hike this year. Now it seems more likely as being in December than in October.
1: And Garth, we've already seen some pretty loud critics of this consensus call for a stronger dollar.
3: Well, the dollar actually is interesting. I was looking at it yesterday. The Bloomberg dollar spot index was actually bumping up against a level where it's failed to go much higher, on several occasions. And of course, if we remember that far back when Donald Trump came into office, there was a lot of chatter about a Mar-a-Lago accord and how a too strong dollar was one of the things that was stopping America from becoming great again. So I had been wondering how long it would be before strong dollar angst would start to come out from the US side. And of course, for the rest of the world, the strong dollar was becoming a problem. So while it does look as though the chip sell-offs are going to continue in Asia, more broadly, there's likely to be plenty of relief when it comes to emerging Asian assets now that the dollar has had a bit of the heat taken out of the momentum that it had been gathering.
1: Anthony, it's a fairly complex setup for the last trading day for Asia, right? After what's been a really frenetic week anyway. When it comes to what we're seeing in tech and AI, do we again attribute this down to a rotation, or is there more going on?
4: Well, yeah, it is a very complex picture, and it started from a relatively simple reaction function to those pairing of those front-end kind of rate bets. Initially, the entire U.S. market rallied together, but then you saw tech diverge very significantly. But just to touch on kind of the broad-based economic strength that Garth was mentioning, you saw a big rally in the credit card space, in the U.S. consumer space, as these kind of aggressive bets on rate hikes kind of paired back. So that was the strong part. Equal-weighted S&P futures, S&P ended up on the day. But tech, after initially opening up around 2 to 3%, because, it's a long duration trade, it fell off a cliff over the course of the day. And that is because the pace of technology change around the AI trade has started to remarkably pick up. You continue to see new headlines around technology and how LLMs are using memory and other pick and shovel plays. So we had the information report that Samsung and Anthropic are working on a custom AI chip together. Now, there's a lot of speculation of what form that chip takes, but it's reasonable to assume that it's going to be a little bit more efficient than its predecessors, going by the OpenAI Broadcom collaboration. And that kind of sparked a panic in Micron and other names that require consistent forward spend on CapEx. So this is precisely the worries the Korean market had yesterday. And we did see a big intraday swing in Korean futures as well. At one point, when I was watching on open, it was up 3%. And by the time I woke up in the morning, it was down 2%. So we're in for yet another choppy day. Bear in mind, Korea had multiple swings yesterday of 5 to 6%. The rest of the region coming into our session looks a little bit more relaxed on those EMFX concerns that Garth mentioned. Places like ASEAN and India will look at that NFP print with a lot more relaxation. On the Japan industrial side, you probably have a little bit more calm on the yen to work with. And it'll be interesting to see whether the rates bets in Japan are also paired in a similar kind of manner, and how the banks trade in Japan. It's very important to mention, coming into today, we had a very similar setup. We could have almost predicted how the U.S. would have traded going by Asian price action. Banks strong, tech weak, and it looks like it's set up for yet another day of that.
1: Tom, all of this that we're seeing, especially a little bit more calm, as Anthony mentioned, when it comes to the Asian markets, how much has that to do with perhaps that whole idea of U.S. exceptionalism fading just because of this jobs report? And what are the implications of other data that we need to look forward to before the July FOMC?
2: So I think the story on the potential July hike went something like this. President Trump's just got his pick into the Fed chair, Kevin Warsh, and President Trump's made no secret of his desire for lower rates. So you'd think the trajectory would be down. But Warsh, if you look at his track record, well, he's kind of an instinctive hawk. Inflation target. If a blockbuster June jobs print as well, well, we don't think they were going to hike in July, but certainly that constellation of factors would have increased the possibility of a July hike. Now we've got this June jobs print, which isn't terrible, but certainly isn't that great either. And so that momentum has come out of the idea that July could be on the table for a Fed increase in interest rates. Now, what does all of this mean for Asia? Well, as other folks have said, it's a really complicated story. There's an important tech component to it. There's an important leverage component to it, especially in the Korean market. But certainly, all else being equal, a Fed staying on hold as opposed to the possibility of hiking, the possibility of even higher yields in the United States, that takes a certain amount of stress out of markets in the rest of the world.
1: Yeah, that would definitely help when it comes to rate differentials between Japan and the U.S., right? Garfield, I mean, we saw a little bit of relief for the Japanese yen yesterday. We did have the softer dollar to help. But at the same time, we saw some big, sharp appreciation in the Japanese yen all of a sudden in the afternoon trading session. So what are we thinking in terms of intervention here or not?
3: Well, if, you know, we had those comments from the current head of FX space for the Japanese government about they're willing to be surprise markets, shifting away from anything like a line in the sand approach, which seemed to be what they were at before. So in that environment, I do think traders were getting very nervous heading into the jobs data and heading into today's U.S. public holiday. So liquidity is going to be thinner. Treasuries, cash treasuries aren't trading and all the rest of it. So I think there was a willingness to get out of some of the long dollar yen positions that there had been, or just to dial back. Therefore, you actually had a stronger move before payrolls than you did after it. It doesn't really resolve matters for the yen, though. It still faces these concerns that the BOJ is seen as being way too behind the curve when it comes to what's going on with inflation. And that's put a lot of pressure on Japanese government bonds. Now, they'll get a little bit of relief this week, but then next week they'll be facing more pressure. There's a 30-year sale that looms as a particularly difficult one after we had a weak 20-year last week and a soft 10-year just yesterday in terms of JGB auctions. So the pressure is going to remain on the yen if the Fed suddenly goes to we're neutral, well, that would make a difference. But otherwise, the most important thing is, will the BOJ actually look to accelerate rate hikes, especially because the composition of the BOJ board has actually changed with Takaichi's two appointees coming onto the board, so it's a little bit more instinctively dovish. So there's a feeling the BOJ is running out of time. If it's going to hike appropriately, that is going to keep the yen under pressure.
1: Tom, it's interesting because it feels like on these days we're barely talking about the implications of the war, right? With crude prices coming down, the energy crisis kind of in the rearview mirror, and yet no degree of real certainty that this is going to translate into a lasting peace deal. At the same time, you've got President Trump rebuilding his tariff wall as well. So if you look at the second half, how big are the risks, even if markets really want to ignore them?
2: So I think you're absolutely right, Heidi. Clearly, this moment of ceasefire and this discussion of peace in the Middle East and the resumption of oil flows through the Strait of Hormuz is a significant positive for the world economy and for global markets. At the same time, there are really significant differences between the US, Iran, and Israel that have to be bridged in order for this ceasefire to stick. Our base case is actually that we're going to be in a period of protracted low intensity conflict. And what that means is, well, oil at $70 a barrel, $71 a barrel, certainly good news for today. Is it going to be the reality for the second half of the year? Well, we'll have to see. And if the conflict does reignite and oil prices start moving higher again, of course, that changes the dynamic for inflation, changes the dynamic for the Fed.
1: Bloomberg's Tom Orlick, Garfield Reynolds, also Anthony Stevens. It was really great talking to you all, of course, setting up the trading day for this last trading session of the week for Asia on this Friday. We have actually more on the U.S. jobs report and its impact on bond markets coming up with TD Securities as well. Also, we'll be talking to Technalysis Research about Meta and also SoftBank's moves to rent out computing resources as they look for new ways to cash in on the AI boom. Much more ahead. This is Bloomberg.

0: up-to-the-minute political news whenever and wherever it happens. I'm Joe Matthew on the South Lawn of the White House. 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

0: India and Japan have agreed to deepen cooperation on energy, technology and defense during Prime Minister Sanae Takaichi's first official visit to New Delhi. For more, let's bring in Bloomberg Politics reporter Sakura Murakami. This is an important partnership. What was achieved?
1: So, yeah, it was there weren't any big announcements. The thing is, this comes off the back of Japan-India vision that was already announced last year, part of it was like a 10 trillion yen pledge of investment over 10 years. So that was already quite big. It was this time around, it was more a reaffirmation of deepening ties, that things are on track, that there's going to be cooperation. But in a sense, it was very wide ranging. There were discussions on energy. There was discussions on defense. And there was also a business forum that was going on. So it was a very broad, wide ranging discussion and a reaffirmation of like the deepening ties and how important these two countries are to each other.
0: When it comes to the economic ties, that's really interesting, right? The business forum, the interest on Japan also when it comes to India.
1: Yes, absolutely. So Prime Minister Takaichi said there were 150 or so companies that were going to be Japanese companies that were going to go to India timed with this visit that she's making to Delhi. There were also 120 or so MOUs that were signed in tandem with this visit as well. So that goes to show the interest that Japan Inc. has in India. And I talked to an expert and he was saying he's been seeing a real rise in interest from Japan in India over the past couple of years, not just among the conglomerates, among the big businesses that we usually see, but also among startups, small and mid-sized businesses. The kind of breadth of the cooperation and economic kind of collaboration there is becoming wider and deeper. So that's definitely a trend we're seeing now.
0: So important, especially because both nations have had awkward, if not at times very tense, relations with China.
1: Absolutely. Yeah, exactly. And that's sort of the backdrop of the visit as well. Last time when Prime Minister Modi visited Japan last year, that was in a very different geopolitical situation. You know, Prime Minister Takaichi hadn't come in power. Tensions between Japan and China were in a better place than they are now. President Trump and Chairman Xi hadn't met at that time. So the geopolitical situation is different. They're both bordering China. So it's an awkward situation for both of them, maybe more so for Japan than it is for India. But they're strategically incredibly important to each other, both in terms of defense and also the economy.
0: What's the personal relationship been like there?
1: Oh, yeah. So Prime Minister Modi was, I think, the first one to say that, you know, call Prime Minister Takaichi little sister. And Prime Minister Takaichi.
0: The lengths of diplomacy these days, huh?
1: Yes. But on Twitter this morning, or X this morning, Prime Minister Takaichi had kind of posted a picture of her drumming with Modi. So this was like drumming diplomacy done all over again.
0: She's going around the world basically drumming with world leaders now.
1: So, I mean, this kind of also comes from the relationship that Modi had with Prime Minister Abe, or late Prime Minister Abe. And so it's very much, it seems like it's very much built on that. And the brother-sister relationship is something that it probably works for both sides. So, yes.
0: Well, it seems like a very friendly visit between very important partners, right? Sakura Murakami, good to have you with us. Bloomberg Politics reporter breaking down that visit from the Prime Minister to India. And for an inside look at the forces reshaping Japan right now, what's next for its businesses, markets, consumers? Sign up for our new weekly Next Japan newsletter at Bloomberg.com/newsletters.
2: Looking forward to reading that. And Jerry, let's get caught up with the top global headlines that we're following this hour. And Saudi Arabia's crude oil exports have surged close to their pre-war levels as the kingdom starts getting its tankers through the Strait of Hormuz again. Data showing that the world's top exporter shipped over 6 million barrels a day in the 6 days through Wednesday. Meanwhile, Bloomberg's learned that some leading European powers are now accepting that ships transiting Hormuz will have to pay fees to Iran and Oman. The Russia-Ukraine war has intensified with a missile and drone barrage on Kyiv killing 20 people and injuring dozens more. Ukraine says ballistic and cruise missiles were used in the assault, as well as jet-powered drones. Moscow, meanwhile, says it shot down a long-range missile, while Ukraine also hit a major oil refinery. The escalation comes amid signs of tension within NATO ahead of next week's summit in Turkey. The US and China are seeking to roll back tariffs on some agricultural products as they look to preserve a broader trade truce struck last year. China's Commerce Ministry says both sides have agreed, in principle, to include primary products in a reciprocal tariff reduction and set a broad goal of expanding two-way farm trade. The move could see US soybean prices fall below rivals such as Brazil. President Trump's latest financial disclosure reveals more than 21,000 security trades in 2025. Trump averaged 85 trades per market day, with many transactions involving large companies that have business with the federal government. The White House and the Trump Organization say the president's holdings are independently managed and there are no conflicts of interest. More ahead on The Asia Trade. 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

0: my old mentor, Roger Staubach, who told me when I transitioned, football will never leave you, but you need to leave it.
1: Wow.
0: Everyone has a dream, and a lot of dreams are, you know, my dream is to play football and play professional football, and you get the dream comes true, but it is going to end. And the day it ends, the day before it ends, you're one of the best in the world. Great. The next day you wake up, that's gone. What are you great at? And the truth is nothing, right? I'm not great at anything else.
2: I talk about it all the time, Steve, is this whole idea of it's not from penthouse to penthouse. And what I mean by that is you played for 15, 20 years and you're in the penthouse. That doesn't mean that you come to the business world and you're going to be in the penthouse. Not, you don't start in the third floor or the lobby. You actually have to start in the basement.

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Bloomberg is covering all things crypto, the people, the transactions, and the technology. 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

0: We're seeing the Japanese yen pretty steady at the moment against the U.S. dollar. This, of course, after seeing a little bit of strength in the overnight session. It was interesting because we had this abrupt, sharp move to the upside on the Japanese yen against the U.S. dollar. So a little bit of strengthening, but still we are hanging very close to that 40-year low against the greenback. And, of course, this has led to different outcomes when it comes to the equity markets as well. $6 billion of profit windfall for car makers expected now. We have heard from the likes of the chief currency official here in Japan talking about how intervention has worked in the past. Of course, right now we are in yen intervention watch. Again, Heidi, we had more than $70 billion potentially authorities intervening earlier this year. We are watching for any more possible action here.
1: Sherry, let's take a look at some of the stories that we're following from the tech space today. And Anthropic is reportedly in talks with Samsung to make a custom AI chip. The information citing unnamed sources saying the AI startup is still determining the scale and scope of the processor and how it would fit into a server. Anthropic told the outlet that its partnerships with Amazon, Google and Nvidia remain central to its computing strategy. SoftBank and its telecom unit will start renting AI computing resources in the U.S. using a growing pipeline of data centers to compete with the likes of CoreWeave and Nebius. SoftBank says the so-called NeoCloud venture plans to supply data center capacity for large-scale AI model training and inference. It's joining a crowded field as concerns grow about potential overcapacity. More ahead here on the Asia Trade, this is Bloomberg.
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0: the labor market is fine. There's no real concern, certainly no urgency for the Fed to be hiking, and that buys them time.
1: I think this is a great report for Kevin Warsh. I think it's a good report for the bond market.
2: Today's report is going to keep their focus squarely on inflation.
3: The labor market has proved to all of us in the last 6 months that it is more resilient, even with today's numbers.
4: You've got an economy that's growing at some pretty significant numbers, and the employment picture is just okay.
5: This is a very fragile labor market. You know, we have very low hiring, but low firing.
6: So you can hear the different interpretations from our guests earlier when it comes to the jobs report, right? I mean, it's interesting because you have some of the more optimistic tone where you're thinking, perhaps could we get to that soft landing? I mean, if you have easing inflation because of lower oil prices, but you also have a sort of a resilient labor market. Yes, the non-farm payrolls came in below expectations, rising only 57,000. We saw downward revisions for the previous 2 months as well. But at the same time, that lowered the expectations that the Fed will need to hike rates fast. So the July hike odds declining to roughly 20%. A little bit of a mixed picture was the unemployment rate because it came in at 4.2%, the lowest level in more than 5 years. So that's also complicated the interpretation of the headline. But what was interesting also was looking at the sectors of where you saw hiring growth, the likes of manufacturing, construction. They continued hiring. But you saw the tech sector 17th time in the past 18 months continuing to reduce headcount. Of course, we've heard from the likes of Meta, Microsoft firing people as well.
0: Yeah, it's going to be really interesting as we look to the start of trading in Asia, right? We're about 30 minutes away, particularly, as you say, with the impact of what we saw happening overnight in the chip sector and across some of the broader tech names as well. We've been talking about it as though it's a rotation, but really there's some pretty complex kind of underlying concerns about how fast this rally has just run, right? And so we're expecting to really see the brunt of that being borne by the KOSPI, but we're already seeing it, right? SK Hynix, Samsung, both down for a third day. Hynix nearing that break of 50-day moving average. Samsung already gone beyond that as well. So watching the KOSPI very closely in terms of that particular play and those heavyweights. The Nikkei 225, pretty flat trading in Singapore, watching for the impact of the yen, which getting a little bit of a reprieve from the softer dollar situation, but still at that 171 level, we are still pragmatically watching to see whether we'll see further jawboning or any sort of signs of intervention there from authorities in Japan. But US futures at the moment, a little bit of upside of about a 0.1%. In currencies, we're also watching some for South Korea kicking off 24-hour won trading as well at a time where we are seeing quite a bit of volatility, particularly for emerging market currencies. Let's get some more analysis when it comes to the implications of the ECO data from the US. Molly Brooks is a US rate strategist at TD Securities, joins us now. Molly, great to have you with us. So give us your read first off when it comes to this particular data set, and does it meaningfully change expectations, or I guess lower expectations, given where the markets were kind of setting their view to what the Fed might do this year?
7: Thanks so much for having me. I would say that the data that we got kind of just showed what we've been seeing, which has been a steady, stabilizing labor market. We saw a couple prints that got investors a little bit worried at the beginning of this year, where there was concerns on if the labor market itself was actually reaccelerating. And in that scenario, that's where you would lead the Fed to hike more or hike a little bit sooner, given that inflation is one of their main concerns at this point. But this labor market report kind of poured some cold water on that idea. We saw the below consensus headline as well as the revisions. And the unemployment rate, although it did tick down, it was driven by a decrease in the labor participation rate rather than something that would be considered more of a good reason for the unemployment rate to move down, such as those that are unemployed coming back into the labor market and gaining jobs. So I think all in, this report kind of just keeps the same narrative where the Fed can continue to remain on hold and focus on their inflation mandate. And it would just put more emphasis at this point on inflation prints. We have the CPI report coming up in a few weeks now, and that will be a key catalyst to kind of see how markets react and what is the Fed going to do going forward.
0: So pretty comfortable position for treasuries as long as we have what sounds like at the moment almost a bit of a Goldilocks situation still, right?
7: Yeah, it is a bit of a Goldilocks situation in that the labor market isn't falling off a cliff here. It's kind of in that break-even range that we're expecting of the 50 to 100K is kind of where we're seeing that Goldilocks range. But it is kind of still remaining a concern. If it goes over that range, I think at this point, that's when markets are going to be concerned, because that's when we really need to be paying attention to the labor market and inflation together, and that's what will be leading to potential hikes. If we're seeing labor market drop below this, then obviously that's more of a concern to the economy, and then that puts the Fed's mandates in tension. So right now, the Fed is kind of sitting in a good spot, in a good place to assess the data going forward, and they don't need to react too soon to the inflation shock that's coming from the energy sector.
0: So pretty good news for the bond market. Does this also take away some of the sort of fervent belief that it's a one-way trade when it comes to dollar strength?
7: So I think that our view in terms of the dollar is that, more hawkish situation here is obviously going to be leading to a stronger dollar. I think that this report in particular, we didn't see too much of a rally. We priced out some base points of hikes here, but we still are expecting a hike going forward. And I think as inflation remains strong, we're still going to remain in that hawkish mindset. It's really going to take a large, shift in sentiment to be moving back towards a materially more dovish expectation than moving in a more hawkish direction with higher rates at this point. So I think it's kind of difficult to see a scenario in which, we're going to a cut narrative in the near term. But somewhere around the current range is probably where rates will be trading in the next month or so, 2 months, until we see a catalyst to get it out of this range that would either lead us to believe that the, hikes are coming sooner, or if the Fed's going to be remaining on hold and we should be pricing out the rest of these hikes that are priced in.
0: There's still a lot of risks for markets and investors, right? You spoke a little bit about the implications of higher volatility with the withdrawal of forward guidance that markets have really become quite reliant on. But there's also kind of the bigger existential question, because we're hearing that the president's allies are still looking for ways to try and reshape the Board of Governors, namely to find ways to remove Lisa Cook, to remove Jay Powell. Is that something that you're thinking about in terms of how this could drastically reshape policy?
7: Yeah, I think a lot of these things we will see happen in terms of the rates market, in terms of all of these are going to be leading to higher volatility within rates. In terms of reshaping of the Fed, there are a lot of, restrictions in place, considering that the Fed votes as an entire board. All the members need to be on the same page. They need to be appointed. So there's a lot of, time that's going to be going into potentially, filling spots and firing members potentially. And rates will react to that ahead of time. But I think the runway will be pretty long to see any actual progress towards one of these initiatives at this point, given that the Supreme Court just kind of shut down the Cook case, at least for now. So I think that the time frame for all of this to happen will be pretty long, but markets will probably price in some type of term premium as well as higher vol on the expectations that this could be a little bit of a bumpy ride.
0: Molly, really great to chat with you. Molly Brooks, U.S. rate strategist at TD Securities, there with us. White House National Economic Council Director Kevin Hassett is doubling down on his call for a Fed rate cut after the softer-than-expected U.S. jobs report. Hassett told Bloomberg that the underlying data pointed to be strong for a strong and healthy labor market.
8: and a little bit below expectations. But if you lift up the hood, then the basic story that we think is animating the economy right now is that there's a construction boom. It's the biggest construction boom we've ever had, in part because in the Big Beautiful Bill, we allowed people to expense factory construction. The president talks about all the time about all the commitments to onshore U.S. activity, and that's showing up in construction employment, which was up a lot this month. But the factories have to be turned on before the jobs go back up into the 100,000-200,000 range. And so I actually have been a little surprised on the upside by the job market because it's been north of 100 quite a bit. And because we don't have a massive inflow of illegal immigration, then that makes the break-even job number a little bit lower. And so I think this is a really strong, healthy job market, and that this was a little bit on the other side of expectation, but the trend over 3 or 4 months is consistent with our view that, again, that we were growing about 3% and that we're going to have a better second half of the year as those factories turn on the lights.
9: You've been consistent on that, but you've also been consistent on this. You were saying this just a month ago. The Fed is behind the curve. Plenty of room to cut. What you're describing does not sound like an economy that needs a cut.
8: Well, I think that again, what one has to do, and right now, you know, we've got Kevin Warsh there. It's different leadership, and we very much respect the independence of the Fed. I think that Kevin will watch the data and do what he thinks is right, and we'll support him in that. I think that as an abstract principle, you know, going back a month ago on the show or anywhere else I've been speaking, I've been highlighting the fact that the old-fashioned Phillips curve that says if you have growth, you have to raise rates, doesn't apply in situations where there are big positive supply shocks. And so if there's a big positive supply shock, you know, like you have an economy with an apple tree, you plant another apple tree, now you got a lot more apples, the price of apples goes down. And with AI basically increasing productivity of firms all across the country, then that's increasing their output. We're seeing it in real GDP numbers, but not putting upward pressure on prices.
10: White House National Economic Council Director Kevin Hassett there speaking with Bloomberg's Danny Berger. More ahead on the Asia trade. 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

0: Today's CFOs are reshaping the C-suite. Bloomberg's chief future officer shines a spotlight on these dynamic leaders. Furniture and home goods retailer Wayfair has long been a heavy hitter in e-commerce. Now it's branching out into brick and mortar stores, and CFO Kate Gulliver loves the challenge.
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5: And this is how we're setting up for the Korea session. Of course, we've seen a lot of volatility on the Kospi. I mean, we lost almost 8% in the previous session. When it comes to Samsung and SK Hynix, erasing a combined $290 billion in market value overnight. We had the Philadelphia Semiconductor Index back-to-back declines, almost 11%. We'll see what the reaction function is today in the Asia session. But we've also had reports that Anthropic is in discussions with Samsung on making custom AI chips. Let's bring in Bob O'Donnell, president and chief analyst at Technalysis. Really good to have you with us. I mean, how does this meaningfully change the market if this more custom chips come to play? Are they a meaningful threat to NVIDIA and the likes of chip makers, or are we just going to see more specialized chips?
6: I think we're just going to see more specialized chips, to be honest with you, Sherry. I mean, look, there is such demand for different types of architectures. And one of the interesting things that we're seeing that's driving this movement towards specialization is the fact that we're seeing companies trying to figure out how can they reduce the cost and increase the efficiency of how they generate tokens for all the queries that we're doing and all the agents that people are running. And so what they've realized is they can break it up into different chunks or disaggregate. That's what everybody calls it these days, is disaggregation. And what they're figuring out is different aspects of those workloads require different types of computing. So you're going to see companies say, aha, I'm going to work on prefill, or I'm going to do the decode portion. I'm going to do this part of the inference workload. There's still the training workloads as well. So all of which is to say a lot of different ways to, you know, look at this problem, but a lot of different ways for companies to come up with creative and differentiated ways to solve this. Because at the end of the day, look, people want to be able to generate more AI tokens to fulfill, like I said, all these inquiries, to let all the agents do the work they want to do, and they want to do it cost efficiently so they can actually start making some money.
5: When they partner with these manufacturers.
6: I mean, the chip guys are making money, to be clear.
5: Yeah, to be fair, right? I mean, they are helping in the manufacturing process. I mean, Samsung could partner up with Anthropic. But when it comes to choosing those partners, does it make a difference who they are and what sort of facilities they have? Like Samsung, for example, full stack memory, foundry, advanced packaging?
6: Yeah, I mean, all of those things matter. I mean, look, we all know there's only a couple places they can go, right? I mean, you're going to go to TSMC, you're going to go to Samsung, and maybe you'll go to Intel. But really, I mean, there's not a whole lot of choices when we're talking, you know, the most advanced silicon. So, look, it's a great win if Samsung gets this. We've seen some other companies showing interest in getting access to Samsung. Part of it is because TSMC is completely sold out, right? I mean, so, look, you got to go where there's availability to manufacture these chips. So that's all part of the game as well, is just figuring out where that capacity is available.
5: But then again, you can make your own, right? You have the likes of these hyperscalers now coming up with custom chips. So is this eventually a threat down the line when it comes to a few years from now?
6: Well, no, but I mean, again, all of those guys, all the hyperscalers, again, they're doing the same thing that Anthropic's trying to do, that Meta's talked about doing. Everybody is, again, looking at how can I do my own custom silicon to allow me to do these different types of workloads more efficiently. And everybody has different ideas on the way to approach it. But again, when it comes to the actual manufacturing, they don't have a lot of choice.
5: Okay, so you mentioned Meta. We are also hearing that they want to sell AI computing capacity, the same thing that SoftBank seems to be doing, or xAI. Why is this important for them? And does that give you sort of a picture of the capacity and the need to start monetizing at this point?
6: Yeah, I mean, what's interesting with the Meta news is it shows the fact that AI compute supply and demand are completely out of whack. Some people have more than they need, and a lot of people have less than they need. And so it's all about kind of trying to balance that out. Meta made a bunch of early bets to get as much capacity as they could. And it turns out that they're not using all of that capacity. So they think, all right, we can be kind of like a neo cloud, just like xAI did last week, and say, we're going to sell some of that excess capacity. And there are plenty of people willing to do it. And in point of fact, it's proving to be a very profitable business model. Now, there are questions longer term, like, is this something they're just doing to kind of spice up the stock for, you know, a year or two? That could be the case. But Meta does have a lot of capacity also being built. So they're looking ahead and saying, okay, we think we're going to need this, and we know we're going to have this much capacity. So it looks like we've got a little bit left, and the market seems to react very favorably to selling this stuff. We can make really great margins with it. So why not?
5: I mean, great for the big guys. What happens to the smaller guys, right? We're talking about CoreWeave, Nebius as well. I mean, are we going to see this stack and divergence of winners and losers?
6: Well, I don't, it's a great question, but I think overall, I said the supply and demand were out of whack, but overall, if you look at the picture, based on all the data that I can see, demand is still significantly higher than supply. So it's just a question of how people are moving these things around. I think, certainly in the near term, there's still plenty of opportunity for the CoreWeaves and the other neoclouds that are out there. Because again, people are looking for capacity. Also, remember, there are hundreds, thousands of different companies looking for compute resources. It may be that you see the CoreWeaves and the other neoclouds focus on, say, smaller vendors or more specialized types of applications, and the Metas only sell to one or two people, a couple of the big guys, right? Some of their co-opetition. So I think you're going to see a lot of diversity in who sells to whom, and that still gives plenty of opportunity because, again, fundamentally, there's still plenty of room for people to grow, which is why, by the way, I didn't get to it, but NVIDIA, I think, still has plenty of room to grow, even with all this competition, because of the overall demand just raises all boats.
5: Bob, and before we let you go, I mean, how bad is the memory shortage right now? We're hearing that Apple is considering Chinese suppliers that are on a blacklist from the Pentagon.
6: Yeah, well, the Apple thing is interesting because what Apple said is, look, we want to use the Chinese memory suppliers for all the products we ship into China, which, you know, makes logical sense. I mean, Apple needs a ton of memory, and if they can use all the existing memory they have for the US and Europe and other markets and then get access to Chinese memory for the China market, that tremendously relieves, you know, the challenges that they're facing. I mean, we already saw the big price increases. I don't think those things are going to go away. I think that's basically where the world is going to be, and my expectation is when the new iPhones come out, they may not raise the current iPhone price, but when the new ones come out, they're going to be at a higher price point because of how bad the memory crunch is for everybody, including Apple.
5: Oof, everything is just getting more and more expensive. Bob O'Donnell, good to have your insights, president at Technalysis Research. And of course, you can get more on these big stories on tech on the Bloomberg Video Hub. You can also check out past episodes of Bloomberg Tech Asia and other shows on Bloomberg.com/videos. 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
3: Microsoft is setting up a new organization with 6,000 staff to help businesses with the technical and strategic work of deploying AI. Microsoft Commercial Business CEO Judson Althoff told us more about the aims of this new unit.
4: Necessary to assemble a world-class team with the right skill, the right scale, and the right platform to drive these outcomes.
5: The bearish view on this is that those companies just haven't been able to work out yet what to do with AI. Is that fair?
4: I think the thing to really grasp here is that AI has to serve the business. It has to serve business outcomes. It's less about deploying FDEs to just simply drive AI adoption, but rather infusing the right level of skill around industry expertise, around change management and continuous improvement, and then, of course, world-class AI engineering. That's what's really different about what we're doing with Microsoft Frontier Company. Sure, we're going to put a lot of great engineers on the ground at customers to help them with AI, but we're first going to be methodical about making sure that the AI solutions that they're

0: Between forward deployed engineer, the noun, and forward deployed engineering, the verb, right? What the actual outcome Microsoft's trying to affect is. So I think that the question I have for you, Justin, is how much is this a go-to-market enablement and strategy for you guys, or is it a way for you to build out a product, a specific Microsoft product?
1: It's a great question. I'm really glad that you asked that because it's super important to understand how customers get value out of these types of investments and, frankly, what's left behind. We're really, really focused on our customers' intelligence and their outcomes. So every bit of work that we do at the face of the customer is going to be about compounding their intelligence and their unique value. So any IP that's built, any data and semantic context that's derived, the evaluation thinking, all of that belongs to the customer at the end of the engagement, which is fairly differentiated here.
2: Microsoft Commercial Business CEO Judson Althoff, they're speaking to Bloomberg Tech co-anchor Ed Ludlow. We're heading towards the market opens, of course, and we do have a down day looking like we're being set up for here Friday in this final trading session. A little bit upside for Sydney futures, but decidedly lower when it comes to some of these tech heavy gauges. This is Bloomberg.
3: Get the latest news at the click of a button inside your